0: Bermuda high is going to be responsible for the warm temperatures across the district in Baltimore heading into tomorrow. And then it looks like a frontal system is going to work its way into the area, leading to cooler weather this weekend. That frontal boundary is going to stall out just to our south. And with low pressure moving along it Saturday night, Sunday, it looks like we're going to see kind of a leftover patch of cloudiness linger across the area, not only Saturday, but into Sunday, along with the chance for some showers and storms. Tonight, we're partly cloudy. We're close to 65. We'll have sunshine tomorrow. It's going to be warm and a little breezy. Highs 85 to 90. Scattered showers tomorrow night with that frontal system, 60 to 65. Saturday looks mostly cloudy. There could be a passing shower at 65 to 70. Then with low pressure heading our way on Sunday, we'll see clouds, scattered showers, maybe a thunderstorm. Sunday's high is only around 65. I'm Rob Carolyn, and that's your Bloomberg Weekend Forecast. 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
1: October is Breast Cancer Awareness Month, and a new report from the American Cancer Society reveals what people should know about cancer prevention, including alcohol consumption. Senior Vice President of the American Cancer Society, Dr. Alpha Patel.
2: The American Cancer Society's lifestyle guidelines, we explicitly say no amount of alcohol is safe for cancer prevention. But if you do choose to drink, limit that to a drink a day if you're a woman, and no more than two drinks a day for men.
1: Changes are coming this month to the federal government's food assistance program known as SNAP. ABC's Rebecca Jarvis.
3: The families hardest hit by inflation because rising costs take up a much larger share of their budget are also most dependent on these SNAP benefits. So here's what you can expect right now. Eligibility depends largely on household income, disability status, and where you live. But Congress has already imposed stricter work requirements on SNAP recipients, raising the age limit for able-bodied adults without dependents from 54 to 64.
1: Former Dallas police officer Amber Geiger has been granted parole from prison after she was convicted of murdering Botham Jean Black in 2018 when Geiger mistakenly entered that apartment. She served 7 of her 10-year sentence, with the family attorney Benjamin Crump saying in a statement today, while the parole board has made its decision, we cannot ignore the troubling message this sends on accountability. Dave Packer, ABC News.
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5: From Bloomberg World Headquarters in New York, I'm Doug Krisner. Let's update top stories in market action. It's 9:05 in the morning in Tokyo. We've got trading in Japanese equities and in U.S. Treasuries. The yen is stronger at 157.90, and the Nikkei at the moment down about 0.8%. Crude oil prices are holding steady after a rally in New York trading, and that occurred on word the U.S. may soon increase its military strength in the Persian Gulf. We're told the Pentagon could deploy an additional aircraft carrier along with 10,000 sailors and Marines. Now, that would give the American military more options if President Trump were to choose to escalate attacks on Iran. Well, the Wall Street Journal is reporting that Trump told aides he's expecting to resume bombing by the end of November. In New York trading, WTI was up 2.7%. Right now, we're higher by another 0.1% at $93. We saw haven buying in U.S. Treasuries. That was due to increased political and fiscal risk in France. As a result, yields were down across the Treasury curve, the two-year giving back around 8 basis points to 477. I checked that 479, and we're holding at that level now in Tokyo. Some other factors at play as well. The latest manufacturing data in the U.S. were softer than expected, and there were signs of stress in the mortgage-backed bond market as a result of higher mortgage rates. After the bell, we heard from Nike. The company reported revenue for the first quarter below the average estimate. Nike cited weakness in China as well as in its sportswear line and its Jordan brand. Here is Bloomberg retail analyst Poonam Goyal.
6: It's gaining traction in only one area, performance. The rest of the business is getting worse. So that is the issue. The guidance that they gave for fiscal 2027 for sales to be down high single digits was not expected. It means that their turnaround is right now out of sight until we have more information from their analyst day on how they're going to fix sportswear, China, and the Jordan brand.
5: That is Bloomberg's Poonam Goyal. Shares of Nike down more than 8.5% in late U.S. trading. Anthropic is seeking to go public as soon as the middle of November. We are told formal marketing could begin as soon as the week of November 9th. Right now in Tokyo, the Nikkei is down by more than 1%. In Seoul, the Kospi is off nearly 0.3%. On the other hand, in Sydney, the ASX 200 is higher by 0.4%. Global news 24 hours a day and whenever you want it with Bloomberg News Now. I'm Doug Krisner in New York. 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

0: Welcome to the Switched On podcast on Bloomberg Radio. I'm Tom Rennes-Reese, and today you're listening to part of my conversation on water stress and power generation with Bloomberg NEF climate research analyst Alistair Purdy. Alistair, welcome to the podcast.
1: Hi, Tom. Happy to be here.
0: So we're here to talk about water and its impact on the power sector, which, you know, I mean, my job is I look at power markets, we look at generation, and honestly, we don't spend very much time thinking about water, except for when something goes wrong, and then we're like, oh, no one could have foreseen this. It's a disruption, which obviously isn't how probably plant operators see it, but it flies under the radar a little bit.
1: It hasn't really been an issue for my time at BNEF until this summer, when we saw the whole of Europe pretty much hit by droughts and heat waves that impacted generation. And then suddenly, as you say, everyone's talking about it.
0: I mean, that kind of tees up my first question is, what is the deal of this kind of silent dependency that is suddenly emerging? Kind of, can you just explain it to us a little bit? Water and power, how do they intersect?
1: Yeah, absolutely. So power plants typically use water to cool, and that's essential in the process of generating electricity. This is even more so true for thermal power plants. So that's coal, gas, and nuclear, whose generators require cooling to function effectively. We took a look at the entire power fleet in 2025 and found that it used close to 50 billion cubic meters of water in the year. And that's excluding hydropower, which is a different thing.
0: So I mean, just to put that in context, like 50 billion. The thing is whenever we have a global number, it always sounds big. And I can't even visualize 50 billion cubic.
1: Lucky for you, Tom, I came prepared for this. So like 50 billion cubic meters is, you can choose one of three for this. It's about 19 million Olympic sized swimming pools, or about 18,000 Great Pyramid of Giza equivalents. Or perhaps even more like impressive is, imagine a cube where each edge is 4.5 kilometers long.
0: Wow. Okay. I'm imagining that cube. That's kind of crazy. I suppose, like, do you have a sense of how much it is compared to like water usage for other things that we use water for?
1: Yeah. Well, given how massive the global power fleet is, it is sizable. And it's important when discussing this to consider the difference between water use and water withdrawal. So in many things, especially agriculture, they're more water use intensive. That means that they're taking the water in, but not putting it back into the system. When we're talking about dependency in the power fleet, it's better to look at withdrawal. So just how much they need for their operations, regardless of whether it evaporates during the process, is returned cleanly, or even returned in an altered state.
0: That was actually going to be my next question is, does this water just evaporate away and is therefore can no longer be used until it comes back down as rain? Or is it still someone else can have the water after the power plant is done with it? Is it just borrowing it?
1: It depends entirely on the technology. So I'm sure everyone's gone past a nuclear plant and seen the cooling stacks with steam coming out. In that instance, it would be evaporative cooling, whereas other facilities just have like once through cooling systems, and where just the presence of the water is enough to bring down the temperature and it passes through unchanged.
0: Got it. So, you know, in that latter case, it's not necessarily that those plants are putting a strain on the water system. It's more that just they are dependent on there being water available.
1: It depends. The water is still temporarily occupied. And in its process of cooling the power plant, it's not able to be used at that time for other purposes, for example, for drinking water or for irrigation or whatever it may be. So it does still matter. We do differentiate between kind of the impact and dependency of water use. So when we're thinking about like pollution or increasing temperatures, it's much more of an impact on the surrounding. But this, for this exercise, we've considered just the dependency, what it means for the asset, what it means for the owners of the asset, rather than the environmental implication.
0: So you're thinking in terms of, at the moment in this current analysis, if you have a coal plant, what does water availability mean for you? Not necessarily, what does your coal plant mean for water availability?
1: Exactly. And even more so, what will it mean in 5 years from now, in 25 years from now? And will it have any meaning for future project developers? Should they really be considering this as a material issue? And I hope we'll find that the answer is resoundingly yes.
0: So interesting. I mean, can you just talk through us, like you mentioned coal, nuclear and gas, and you've already alluded to like nuclear, it's evaporating away, maybe some other technologies. I mean, which are the biggest water hogs, I suppose, on a kind of per megawatt hour basis?
1: Well, on a megawatt hour, it's fairly similar. All three of the big thermal technologies are somewhere between 1,500 to 3,000 liters per megawatt hour, although that, of course, depends on the technologies within the power plant. When we are talking about these kind of risks for asset owners and asset operators, it's really important that we stress that we're talking about fresh water here. So up until this point in this conversation, we've just talked about water as a uniform commodity, as in where it's drawn from doesn't matter at all. But that's not true, because I want you to consider two different power assets. One is, let's say, a coal-fired plant in Poland that depends on a local river running past it. The other one is a Japanese nuclear facility, which uses seawater to cool. So obviously, water stress only matters for terrestrially sited generators. For the Japanese case, even if the asset is situated in an area of high water stress, a geospatial layer saying that things here might face water problems, it doesn't matter for that nuclear plant because it's using the sea to cool itself.
0: Got it.
1: But for the other asset, of course it matters. If the water level goes too low, then it'll have to mothball or derate its generation, and that will impact cash flow. So throughout this analysis, we've really honed in on fresh water dependency. We've given some additional analysis to gross water use, but that becomes a much less pressing issue when we're looking forward and considering what droughts, heat waves, and the other effects of a changing climate may present.
0: We're going to get to that and kind of look at, you know, where do we see the real vulnerabilities and where maybe is surprisingly less vulnerable. But I wouldn't be at BNEF if I didn't ask, how do renewables change this? Because I'm assuming that wind and solar don't need cooling in the same way. So is this reducing water dependency in the power sector in a significant way?
1: Absolutely. So you asked before about the water intensities of the thermal fleet, and I responded saying there's thousands of liters per megawatt hour. For renewables, it's entirely different. So it's just 2 or 3 liters per megawatt hour for solar, a small amount of operational use in like cleaning the panels and things like that, negligible. Likewise for onshore wind, like a tiny little bit of water is required. So if in future scenarios we're displacing thermal generation, or we consider all incremental generation is essentially from renewables, then that's supplanting water-dependent, highly water-stress-exposed plants with renewables that are not at all dependent. So that's really good news for the power system.
0: I don't want to be the guy who brings the bad news, because I take your point. You have a much bigger bulk of technologies that are not being water-dependent, but given that it seems that like the issue is more power plants being on the receiving end of water stress rather than necessarily being the major cause of water stress, if you have like a system that's 80% renewable generation, but you kind of still need your thermal plant to do the last little bit, in a certain sense, you're just as exposed as you were before to water stress. Only in the scenario where like there's no plant that you're reliant on that is exposed to water stress. And I realize that's an oversimplistic take because you could have multiple plants in different places. I guess what I'm saying is like, it's not like emissions where the amount you reduce emissions is just directly proportional to how much coal and gas you push out of the system. Is that actually eliminating exposure to water stress, it doesn't quite go as linearly as that. Like, it's a difficult problem to solve.
1: Yeah, you've hit like one of the core conclusions from this report, like on the head. So the simplistic headline finding is like a faster transition will essentially decouple power generation from stressed fresh water. However, that's not entirely true. That's true for incremental generation. But for the existing asset fleet, which we consider is unchanged up to 2050, the proportion of generation sited in highly stressed areas of fresh water increases. And under both New Energy Outlook's ETS and NZS scenarios, the proportion of generation is around 50% from highly stressed areas. And that does matter. Especially it matters for asset owners who have to think, what do the changing utilization rates mean for me and for my asset?
0: Let's talk about the kind of the modeling we have around our different NEO scenarios, the economic transition scenario and the net zero scenario. For the people unfamiliar, economic transition scenario is when we don't assume there's policy pushing in any particular direction and our power system of the future is just dependent on what is most economic. And then in the net zero, it's like, what does it take to get to net zero? So do you see, when you compare those two scenarios, do you see a big reduction in water exposure? And yeah, what are the major factors there?
1: we see a big difference in exposure. And just before getting to exactly what I mean by those terms, I want to point out, when we're talking about future scenarios in the power system, we continue to talk about the existing fleet, because it makes no sense to attempt to model water stress for future assets. We don't know where capacity addition will be located. Therefore, we can't predict its exposure to fresh water. So all this is predicated on the assumption that existing assets use fresh water. What will changing climate scenarios, what will changing energy scenarios mean for them? And the key outcome is utilization rates. So globally, we see the more rapid the transition, the faster the decline in utilization rates for fossil assets. So it's really like coal, gas owners who see their exposure or their requirement for fresh water go down. There's less generation coming from those facilities. Therefore, by extension, they need less of the fresh water, which is under so much competition. In contrast, the build out, the increasing use of renewables is immaterial. The water is immaterial to them.
0: This is, I just want to get into the finer details here. So I've been using the word water stress a lot, and we've also talked about water dependency. Can you just explain actually what the difference is between those two concepts?
1: Totally. And yeah, we should have probably come to the proper meaning of water stress first. That is really defined as the ratio of available ground and surface water to the demand for it in the inverse. So when there's a high demand and for this fresh water and not much available, we say it's water stress. Conversely, if there's a little demand and a huge amount of supply, then it's not in a water stressed area. So it's not necessarily a direct function of the temperature or the level of groundwater or the basin condition. It's the demand and supply of that water.
0: Got it. And is this ratio, is this something that we have defined ourselves, or is this kind of like an industry-wide terminology for this sort of thing?
1: We would never be so bold as to go so deep into this level of frontier science, but it's a well-understood term. And when we measure it, we use a normalized 0 to 5 scale that's provided by World Resources Institute. They've got a very well-respected aqueduct model, and it looks at global surface water risks. And what that entails is the amount of freshwater stress, the amount of pollution, a whole intersection of varying variables. And so we've just looked at how this water stress angle applies to the power system. But there's a lot more for us to explore, particularly if there's strong commercial impact from the research.
0: Stay tuned for more of my interview with Alistair. To hear the full conversation, subscribe to Switched On wherever you get your podcasts. I'm Tom Rowlands-Rees.

0: This is Switched on Bloomberg Radio. On today's show, you're listening to part of my conversation on water stress and power generation with BNEF climate research analyst Alistair Purdy.
1: So globally, we see the more rapid the transition, the faster the decline in utilization rates for fossil assets. So it's really like coal, gas owners who see their exposure or their requirement for fresh water go down. There's less generation coming from those facilities. Therefore, by extension, they need less of the fresh water, which is under so much competition. In contrast, the build out, the increasing use of renewables is immaterial. The water is immaterial to them.
0: This is, I just want to get into the kind of the maybe the finer details here. So I've been using the word water stress a lot, and we've also talked about water dependency. Can you just explain actually what the difference is between those two concepts?
1: Totally. And yeah, we should have probably come to the proper meaning of water stress first. That is really defined as the ratio of available ground and surface water to the demand for it in the inverse. So when there's a high demand and for this fresh water and not much available, we say it's water stress. Conversely, if there's a little demand and a huge amount of supply, then it's not in a water stressed area. So it's not necessarily a direct function of the temperature or the level of groundwater or the basin condition. It's the demand and supply of that water.
0: Got it. And is this ratio, I mean, is this something that we have defined ourselves, or is this kind of like an industry-wide terminology for this sort of thing?
1: We would never be so bold as to go so deep into this level of frontier science, but it's a well-understood term. And when we measure it, we use a normalized 0 to 5 scale that's provided by World Resources Institute. They've got a very well-respected aqueduct model, and it looks at global surface water risks. And what that entails is the amount of freshwater stress, the amount of pollution, a whole intersection of varying variables. And so we've just looked at how this water stress angle applies to the power system. But there's a lot more for us to explore, particularly if the strong commercial impact from the research.
0: So having like laid all this groundwork and really understood what we're talking about, now's the time to like now get to the sort of the, I don't know, whether this is from your point of view, the money question, but to me, this is the money question. Where in the world do we see water stress as being an important factor? And maybe where do we not see it as being an important factor?
1: In terms of power assets, it's certainly in China. That's because it's the most dependent. It's got the largest fleet, particularly the largest thermal fleet. And that withdrew approximately 16 billion cubic meters of water in 2025. When we look more specifically at fresh water, it's around half that. Still, like billions of cubic meters of water just from one market's power fleet is an extraordinarily large dependency. And so how that system's generation, how its utilization rates change alongside how the water stress distribution changes to 2050 really will impact how the system functions. It will also have implications for future build out and what project developers think about how to site assets.
0: So, I've got so many follow-up questions here. Let me go with my first follow-up question, and then I'll go to the second one. I mean, one of the things that when you mentioned China, I'm also thinking about is in a drought year, the hydro has less energy to offer. And typically you would expect thermal plants to make up the difference. But if those are also suffering from the drought conditions, then you have a real problem.
1: Absolutely. So a system designed to be complementary to itself, in this case, is equally affected by changing climate. So yeah, I think that's for the power system planners, they have to consider the different technological distribution they have and the vulnerability of those assets to water stress.
0: Got it. And my other follow-up question, I think you kind of alluded to this, and it's kind of interesting that this is a factor in China, which is, you know, one of the markets in the world where there are still a lot of new thermal plants being built. And so it is a relevant question. You know, it's not just about where existing assets are. So do you foresee, like, based on what you're saying, is that for power system planners in China, there will be a preference for building thermal assets near the coast so that they can utilize seawater and not be dependent on like fresh water?
1: As with so many things, the answer will be it depends. So what are the costs involved with this potential water shortage? What is the exposure of each part of the market to water stress? So you may have a large part of your core let's say, nuclear assets sited on the coast, then you're not going to be concerned. The new build out of coal facilities, will the cost of this water stress be sufficient? Will it be a sufficiently material concern for developers to think about it and override other concerns? My answer is right now, it doesn't look like that's how developers are thinking. When water stress becomes more severe, or depending on how severe it becomes, it will become more costly and will become another thing for them to consider.
0: Got it. It's almost like this issue, you know, to your point at the start of the conversation, it wasn't really on people's radar until quite recently. So now it's coming onto the radar, but we don't know exactly where it's going to end up in the overall list of concerns once the world has really taken on board how this weighs up with other factors. But it's something that does need to be thought about.
1: Yeah, absolutely. And again, I really want to emphasize how different it is by location and by market. So in the report, firstly, we had China as the largest aggregate withdrawer by market. Following that, we had the US, again, large thermal fleet. But after that, we found it's Japan and Korea were large withdrawers. But these two markets are notable outliers because whilst they withdraw a large amount of water in a gross sense, almost all of it is from seawater, and that's used to cool their nuclear assets. So they have either by intention or just by incidence, they have avoided this water stress area by their siting of assets.
0: And then if we think about sort of individual utilities and asset owners, like how does this play out differently for them, you know, if we're comparing? Because this, at the moment, we've been thinking of this from like a big system, you know, power system planning. But now if we're thinking about like individual market players, how are they thinking about this? How should they be thinking about this? You know, how could it play out for them?
1: Great question. That's one of the core ideas of the research note. We wanted to see what this actually means rather than saying your assets are here, what are you going to do with that? It's who is impacted, why, how. And among all asset power asset owners, we found that it was EDF, the French electric state-owned utility, and its large nuclear portfolio that's most exposed. Pretty much the entire fleet is dependent on French rivers, and those are typically located in stressed areas, which are only set to become more severe towards 2050.

0: which are Powerco, and quite a few others.
1: This leads me to, like, and this might be a controversial take here, and this is me coming from someone who thinks in terms of power markets. And I suppose it depends on the extent of water stress we're expecting and also the kind of contracts that a individual power plant has agreed. Like, so let's say your EDF and it's, yeah, your nuclear fleet is very water hungry and we say you're stressed. And let's just say, for argument's sake, that means that, like, in a given year, 10% of the time you're not available because of water stress, which seems like a lot. And what that means for your asset is its revenues are going to be down by 10%, which is, you know, a lot. But I would say that that is a less extreme exposure to what the ramifications are for everyone else. Like, if the nuclear plant in France fails, then an EDF loses 10% of its revenues from those plants. That's bad for EDF. But the dependency of the entire system on those plants is huge. Power prices will go through the roof across the continent. Other types of power asset will make some good money out of the situation. Ultimately, those costs will get passed on to consumers who will lose out. So I suppose there's a part of me that's, unless it's like we're saying, like, the power plants will be out for 50% of the time. If it's more like, no, it's going to be regularly like 10%, which is a lot still. I would say that, like, the risk is asymmetric in who it impacts and how. And maybe asset owners are less exposed to the problems than the system as a whole is exposed to the problems. And it's different if, like, they've signed, say, capacity contracts and then they're unable to fulfill their obligations. But not every market has capacity contracts. I suppose I'm kind of putting it to you is, like, who do you think really, like, needs to worry about this and needs to solve it? Is, do you think it's the asset developers who maybe have less of a problem here, even if they're building the assets in the wrong places? Or is it that there needs to be a kind of a regulatory framework in place to prevent them from doing that in order to assure the overall soundness of the system?
0: I love this question so much. Like, you've got straight to the heart of it. And I think you've hit what we hope to discover over at the end of a series of research notes. So obviously, water stress, electricity generation, it impacts everyone. Every stakeholder is material here. It's the end consumer, it's the developer, it's the asset owner, it's the regulator. Everyone is hit. So in this first exploration, you've just looked at what it means in terms of exposure to the asset owner. The next step is definitely, as you say, look at what the financial structure is for the off-takers. Like, how are they going to be protected? What will happen to power prices? How will that affect the system? And it gets even more interesting because during these stress times, demand for power increases. People are using more power to cool their homes, more refrigeration, more everything. And so it exacerbates. And so putting all this into future research will really help us put down, like, a dollar amount for each stakeholder in the power system and the consumers of that power and what it will mean. So I'd love to explore this more. Right now, this note is just the first foray into trying to understand how this might hit different people. But of course, we could go broader and we want to bring in much more BNEF data, especially power price data. We want to bring in our weather team to see what it means. Eventually, we might even be looking at water markets. Like, what does traded water mean? How much will these droughts cost these power plant operators in the future? I'd love to provide high confidence figures for these. But right now, all we can say is we're beginning the modeling required to start the process of doing it.
1: That's super exciting. And I mean, let me not sound too excited because we're talking fundamentally about a problem. Like, I have these two parts of my head. One is the nerd who likes thinking about complex and difficult problems. And, you know, in the same way that I look forward to solving the crossword every morning, I look forward to working with you and others to think about how to do this. But on the other hand, this is a serious problem for the power system and by consequences for humanity. It's not a good thing by any means. So let me make that clear. But I am really happy to hear that you're thinking about this and that actually this piece of work you're doing, it's not the end destination. It's like the first step in a series. So you don't have answers to all of these questions yet, but you are you're tackling those questions. Alistair, this has been really eye-opening, particularly for me. Like, I'm looking at power markets, like, outages are the thing that is, like, the big unknown. And then it's very important, actually, for me to get to learn more about this, because it's going to become, like, you know, a key factor potentially. And there's a lot of people interested in it, but maybe people haven't been looking at it seriously enough yet. I found this really interesting, and I am very keen to hear about what comes next. And, you know, when you've got to answer some of these other questions you've highlighted, I will very much look forward to having you back.

0: 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So thank you for joining today, and I hope this is the first conversation of many on this topic.
1: Thank you so much, Tom.
0: This has been Switched On Bloomberg Radio. 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
3: ABC News, I'm Dave Packer. New York Governor Kathy Hochul tonight saying she issued an executive order to appoint New York Attorney General Letitia James as special prosecutor for the alleged gang rape that took place at Cornell University at a fraternity in 2024. Powerful storms and life-threatening flash flooding threatening millions of Americans in the heartland. ABC's Alex Perez is in Dallas tonight.
4: Terrifying moment on Interstate 80 in Omaha when a semi jackknifed right in front of Tyler Cross. He caught it on his dash cam. It's a miracle he was able to stop in time. That same system spawning multiple tornadoes in the plains. Storm chasers documenting the destruction as this twister touched down northwest of Wichita.
5: Getting hit.
4: Thankfully, no one was hurt.
3: Tennessee Governor Bill Lee has paused all further death row executions this year and ordered an independent review following yesterday's botched execution of death row inmate Krista Pike. She's said to be alive but in critical condition. This is ABC News.
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7: From Bloomberg World Headquarters in New York, I'm Doug Krisner. Let's update market action. We'll look at a few top business stories as well. Mixed trading across the Asia Pacific in terms of what equity markets are dealing with today. A little positivity in tech shares during the U.S. session, especially among the chip makers, with the Philadelphia Semiconductor Index up about 1.6%. Right now in Tokyo, though, the yen at 158 against the greenback, and the Nikkei is down about 0.7%. Crude oil prices are holding at higher levels after a rally in New York trading that occurred on word the U.S. may soon increase its military strength in the Persian Gulf. We're told the Pentagon may deploy an additional aircraft carrier along with 10,000 sailors and Marines. That would give the American military more options if President Trump were to choose to escalate attacks on Iran. The Wall Street Journal reporting that President Trump told aides he is expecting to resume bombing by the end of November. WTI right now just above $93 a barrel. We saw Haven buying in U.S. Treasuries during the New York session due to increased political and fiscal risk in France. Yields down across the U.S. curve, the two-year giving back around 8 basis points to 479. We're holding at that level now in Tokyo. After the bell, we heard from Nike. The company reported revenue for the first quarter below the average estimate. The company cited weakness in China as well as in its sportswear line and the Jordan brand. Nike also saying it's expecting sales to slump and deepen in the current fiscal year, with revenues dropping in the high single digits. Stock was down about 8.5% in late New York trading. And Anthropic is seeking to go public as soon as the middle of November. We're told formal marketing could begin as soon as the week of November 9th. We check markets throughout the day here on Bloomberg. In Tokyo, Nikkei negative 0.8%. In Seoul, the Kospi is down about 0.2%, although in Sydney, the ASX 200 is higher by more than 0.3%. Global news 24 hours a day and whenever you want it with Bloomberg News Now.

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2: You're listening to the Big Take Podcast on Bloomberg Radio. I'm Sarah Holder, and today on the show, we're talking about the money pouring into the 2026 midterm elections. Bill Allison and Bill Ferries, I have to address the fact that we have two Bills in the proverbial room. And Bill Allison, we were sort of joking behind the scenes here that we could call you Dollar Bill, just given your focus on campaign finance. Has anyone ever called you that before?
3: I don't think anyone's ever called me that, at least not in a long, long time.
4: We're going to start.
2: I'm Sarah Holder, and this is The Big Take from Bloomberg News. Today on the show, I sit down with Bill Allison, who covers campaign finance, and Bill Ferries, who's managing Bloomberg's coverage of the 2026 U.S. midterms, to make sense of the money fueling the battle to control the Senate, and how it could shape the U.S. presidential race. So, Bill F., I'll start with you. Democrats need to pick up four seats in the U.S. Senate to capture a majority there. Even a few months ago, it seemed like Republicans had a good chance of holding on to their majority. But now, a bit more than a month before the midterm elections, there are more states that are seen as toss-ups.
4: Yeah, I think it's one of the big surprises of this campaign cycle, because if you step back 6 months or a year ago and looked at the prospects of the 2026 midterms, you would have said this is going to be a much harder case for Democrats. Four seats, a four-seat pickup seemed like a real stretch even this spring when you started to see some of the frustration build nationally over the economy and the war in Iran and things like that, all those things that have continued. But now we're at the point where, you know, the map still is shifting almost every week. I think there's about nine seats that are kind of in that toss-up or lean Democrat, lean Republican category. And it's not states that we expected. I mean, we're now looking at Kansas as a state where Democrats potentially have a shot at winning a seat that they haven't held since Franklin Delano Roosevelt was president.
2: Well, Bill Allison, we are on track for record spending this year on the midterms against this backdrop of sort of a shifting map, really contentious races, a lot at stake. What kind of numbers are we talking about here, and what's driving all the spending?
3: It's really through the roof. I mean, a lot of it is focused on the Senate, too. I mean, if you look at the House side, it's pretty even. I'm talking from September 1st, which I just ran the numbers. They were changing all the time. But if you look at the House side, it's about even, $250 million to $250 million, obviously not evenly distributed over the competitive races. But that's where you're seeing the advertising in House races. In the Senate, it's like, you know, Republicans have this, you know, ridiculous, you know, $700 million to $450 million advantage that they're spending. Republicans have really kind of three big pieces that, and maybe they're going to have four soon enough. But you have Donald Trump's super PAC, which raised, well over $400 million. There's never been a president that has done this. And he's trying to unload that money in various Senate contests. You had the Senate Leadership Fund, which is tied to Senate leadership, and that's just taken in, you know, $20 million contributions from, you know, some of the wealthiest Republicans. You've got the parties, which have raised, you know, Republican parties have raised probably $100 million more than Democratic Party committees. And then the last factor, which is kind of a wild card, which we're just starting to see a lot of spending, is Elon Musk's super PAC, which has put in about, you know, more than $20 million. So that's where the money's coming from. And it's really focused on these, you know, the same, you know, 10 or 11 races where they're toss-ups or they're lean one way or the other. And there's a good chance that party control is going to rest on, you know, which of these states goes Republican and which goes Democrat.
2: And how does this spending volume and these spending trends sort of compare to previous years? Why are we seeing so much more spending on this midterm election? What's changed?
3: I think it's a couple factors. I mean, obviously, the politics have become much more polarized. People feel like they have a lot more to lose if the other party wins. But we're seeing things that we haven't seen in previous cycles, one of which is, and we saw it last time with the crypto super PAC that basically just spent on that one issue. We're seeing the same thing this time around with gambling super PACs funded by gambling companies, sports betting companies. There's obviously the AI super PACs, which are different from the other industry super PACs is that there's two sides there. So they're spending sometimes on different sides of races, sometimes on the same side of races.
2: So new corporate interests are sort of throwing their hat in the ring, so to speak.
3: Exactly.
2: From a spending perspective.
3: Exactly. These new, and that we haven't seen before. It previously been kind of like partisan groups and issue-oriented groups, and now we're seeing corporate interests. But all of the other groups seem to be flush with a lot more cash than they used to be.
2: And there was also the Supreme Court case that was decided in June that removed limits on how much national groups can spend in coordination with campaigns. Can you say a little bit more about the significance of that case and how that's impacting what we're seeing on the ground today?
3: You know, one of the very strange things is, you know, Republicans do have more money collectively, but their candidates are trailing the Democratic candidates in terms of fundraising. And the reason why this is important in advertising is that if you're a candidate, you get the lowest unit rate available when you're buying ad time. So you get much more bang for your buck than a super PAC does. The Supreme Court lifted those limits that a party can spend in coordination with a candidate, where they can come up with the same message, they can figure out the strategy together. And now that that's lifted, the Republican Party committees, particularly the National Republican Senatorial Committee, is really supplementing what its candidates are spending. So that's really kind of sort of leveling the playing field.
2: Bill Allison, you wrote last week that the National Republican Senatorial Committee outspent its Democratic counterpart on advertising by nearly 46-1 in August. Bill Ferries, I'll throw this to you. Is that a sign of strength from the Republican side, or is it a sign that the Republican Party is getting nervous about their positioning, again, even in these states that used to vote reliably red?
4: I'd say it's probably a sign of strength in some ways on the Republican side, but maybe what really jumps out at me is probably a sign of weakness on the Democratic side. You know, when we still talk to Democratic donors and strategists, we still hear them refer to the hangover from 2024, their frustration that the Harris campaign, you know, went through more than $1 billion in her brief run and, you know, got defeated in pretty much all of the swing states. And there's this frustration with the Democratic Party brand by people who have long supported it. And some of that money is shifting, as Bill pointed out, to, you know, to the candidates. You have candidates like Senator John Ossoff in Georgia, who is having no problem at all raising a lot of money. Look in Texas right now, where James Talarico has really pulled together a funding juggernaut that has forced Republicans to try to figure out how to help Ken Paxton out. So there's enthusiasm for some of these candidates, but a lot of questions about the party and questions among donors about whether that's really where they get the most bang for their buck.
2: We've talked a little bit about big money, you know, super PACs, PACs, some of these committees themselves. But I am wondering how you're thinking about direct contributions from individual donors and how Republicans and Democrats stack up there.
3: I mean, Democrats are doing much better with the limited donations that campaigns can take. It's $3,500 is the maximum donation. They're doing better with small dollar donors, the Act Blue platform, which small dollar donors use to donate to Democratic candidates, is raising about three times as much money as Win Red, the Republican alternative. The grassroots donor enthusiasm sometimes mirrors the voter enthusiasm. I mean, we know that from polling that suggests that Democrats are much more fired up to go to the polls. They're more enthusiastic also about, you know, clicking on those links and sending in the $20, the $10, the $15 to candidates that they support. I mean, a lot of the money that you're seeing both John Ossoff and James Talarico, an incumbent and a challenger, raising are coming from those small dollar donors.
2: And are there differences in how Democrat and Republican candidates and campaigns are spending the money they have on hand, whether from these PACs or from individual donors?
3: I think that one of the biggest differences is that because Republicans have this big outside money advantage in super PACs and party committees, is that you have candidates less able to control their own message. You know, the Democratic candidates, because they're paying for their own ads, can really control their own messages 100% and get a little bit of supplemental from, you know, the super PACs and the outside groups. So I think that that's one of the biggest differences, is how much control of the message there is.
2: Bill Ferries, we've talked a lot about the role money can play in these races that could determine control of the Senate. What are the other issues animating these races?
4: There's clearly huge frustration, bipartisan frustration across the country with just the cost of living, affordability issues. And, you know, that's been accentuated, I think, by the war with Iran and the jump in gas prices. There's been this cumulative effect of not just going to the gas station for weeks, but for months now and seeing those higher prices. And then beyond just, you know, the commuter costs, we're seeing the diesel prices spiking and farmers in very Republican heartlands in the Midwest suddenly having to pay much higher diesel costs for much longer.
2: And these are issues that are really hitting key battleground states, right? Like Maine, Alaska, the Midwest.
4: Exactly. And it's what's helping put, for the Democrats, places like Kansas, Iowa, Ohio in play in a way that I don't think most people saw coming when we were doing this 6 months ago or a year ago.
2: And of course, these midterms could be read as a referendum on Trump's policies, but I'm wondering where Trump himself fits in.
4: He has also tried to increasingly make the midterm elections about himself. He's told candidates, please pretend that I'm on the ballot. You know, he does believe that he has a record to run on when he talks about the tax bill that went through last year and his immigration policies. But we're not seeing him deployed to the real battlegrounds. We're seeing him go to more kind of hardcore Republican places. You know, we're talking about Oklahoma, Alabama, Tennessee. You know, we noticed when he had the midterm convention in Dallas, Susan Collins from Maine did not show up there. There were other candidates who, you know, just didn't make an appearance. And the White House has acknowledged that there are candidates who need to stay focused on campaigning in their districts and not showing up with the president. So it's going to be very interesting in these last few weeks as the president ramps up some of that travel to look at where he's going and who the audience is.
2: And Bill Allison, Trump also has this huge war chest. Where have you seen the impact of that money showing up?
3: Well, one of the interesting things about that is that, you know, yes, he has this huge, it's branded MAGA Inc., which is obviously his slogan. But the super PAC is using basically a couple of cutouts. One is called No Going Back PAC. It's almost like a branding exercise that, you know, that MAGA Inc. in some of these races won't necessarily have as much of an impact with voters as something that they don't know what it is. So that's how he's spending the money. But one place where you're seeing an awful lot of it is Texas, you know, which is kind of unexpected that, you know, in the sense that Texas is normally a really Republican state. Ken Paxton has historically not been a great fundraiser. If you look at what's being spent on the Republican side right now, it's about $170 million is booked from September 1st through the end of the election. Of that, $600,000 is a little less than $600,000 is from Paxton's campaign. So, you know, so clearly it's the outside spending that's really doing a lot in that race.
2: This has been the Big Take Podcast on Bloomberg Radio. I'm Sarah Holder, and I spoke with Bill Allison and Bill Ferries about the money pouring into the 2026 midterm elections. You can hear the rest of the episode on The Big Take, wherever you get your podcasts.
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7: From ABC News, I'm Dave Packer. New York Governor Kathy Hochul tonight saying she issued an executive order to appoint New York Attorney General Letitia James as a special prosecutor for the alleged gang rape that took place at Cornell Fraternity in 2024. Hochul saying new information raises questions about the investigation conducted by the Cornell Police Department and the decision by the Tompkins County District Attorney not to prosecute an alleged sexual assault on Cornell University's campus 2 years ago.
8: Growing outrage about the case spilling into this public hearing about sexual violence on campus.
9: We're absolutely ashamed of the events that happened on our campus, and we don't stand for it whatsoever.
8: For some, this issue is deeply personal.
10: I was sexually assaulted almost 2 years ago as well.
8: Cornell's investigation into Jane Doe's case is confidential, but the district attorney tells us he will subpoena transcripts from the school as he reopens her case.
7: ABC's Aaron Katursky. Powerful storms and life-threatening flash flooding threatening millions of Americans in the heartland.
11: In Abilene, Texas, rescuers helped a woman clinging to her car swim out from under a flooded overpass. The system moving east now, covering hundreds of miles from Texas to the Midwest.
7: ABC's Alex Perez in Dallas. The extreme weather affecting President Trump's evening after visiting Denton, Texas. Next stop, a rally in Durant, Oklahoma. Weather grounding the presidential helicopter, so Trump's motorcade drove 80 miles to the event. Amidst growing domestic criticism over Tennessee's handling of the botched execution of 50-year-old Krista Pike, International Voice is also chiming in, urging Tennessee officials to reconsider her sentence of capital punishment. Ravina Shamdasani, a spokesperson for the UN Human Rights Office.
12: Her prolonged suffering is abhorrent and cruel. Key fair trial concerns remain unresolved. We call on the state authorities not to pursue any further attempts to execute Krista Pike.
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15: The Bermuda High is going to be responsible for the warm temperatures across the district in Baltimore heading into tomorrow. And then it looks like a frontal system is going to work its way into the area, leading to cooler weather this weekend. That frontal boundary is going to stall out just to our south. And with low pressure moving along it Saturday night, Sunday, it looks like we're going to see kind of a leftover patch of cloudiness linger across the area, not only Saturday, but into Sunday, along with the chance for some showers and storms. Tonight, we're partly cloudy. We're close to 65. We'll have sunshine tomorrow. It's going to be warm and a little breezy. Highs 85 to 90. Scattered showers tomorrow night, but that frontal system, 60 to 65. Saturday looks mostly cloudy. There could be a passing shower at 65 to 70. Then with low pressure heading our way on Sunday, we'll see clouds, scattered showers, maybe a thunderstorm. Sunday's highs only around 65. I'm Rob Carolyn, and that's your Bloomberg Weekend Forecast. 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
7: Despite stubbornly high gas prices and some turmoil on the stock market, ABC's Jim Ryan reports last month's employment picture shows a remarkably stable jobs market for Americans.
16: New applications for state unemployment benefits slipped 1,000 last week to 197,000 altogether, slightly below analysts' expectations. For all of September, the numbers were near their lowest in 57 years. Economists say the jobs market is staying resilient because of robust corporate profits.
7: A 25-year-old man now faces murder charges after he stabbed a fellow passenger on New York City's subway. ABC's Matt Rivers has more.
17: Bismarck Villareña was one of the bystanders who chased the suspect to that rooftop.
18: He put his hand like this. He was saying, "Oh, I'm sorry. I didn't mean to do it." I don't know if he got tired or I don't know if he gave up, but he just was standing.
17: The police say this was a random attack and described the attacker as emotionally disturbed. He is now charged with murder. This is the sixth murder on the New York City subway system this year, up from four in 2025.
7: A federal judge dismissed the reflecting pool vandalism case against former Olympian David Hearn with prejudice, closing the door on the administration to recharge him in the future. The judge saying his decision that the court has an obligation to protect him for what he says could be repeated harassment of future cases. Despite a rise in oil and gas prices, stocks all finished slightly higher today after Treasury yields ease off their multi-decade highs. Dave Packer, ABC News.
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19: From Bloomberg World Headquarters in New York, I'm Doug Krisner. Let's update top stories in market action. It's 9:05 in the morning in Hong Kong. The equity market will be back online at the bottom of the hour after a holiday yesterday. It's now Golden Week. Right now in Tokyo, the yen is steady at 158.10. The Nikkei is down about 0.9%. Crude oil prices are holding at higher levels with WTI at 92.90. We had a spike in New York trading on where the U.S. may soon increase its military strength in the Persian Gulf. We are told the Pentagon could deploy an additional aircraft carrier along with 10,000 sailors and Marines. That would give the American military more options if President Trump were to choose to escalate attacks on Iran. Well, the Wall Street Journal says that Trump has told aides he's expecting to resume bombing by the end of November. After the bell, we heard from Nike. The company reported revenue for the first quarter below the average estimate. The company cited weakness in China as well as in its sportswear line and its Jordan brand. Here is Bloomberg retail analyst Poonam Goyal.
20: It's gaining traction in only one area, performance. The rest of the business is getting worse. So that is the issue. The guidance that they gave for fiscal 2027 for sales to be down high single digits was not expected. It means that their turnaround is right now out of sight until we have more information from their analyst day on how they're going to fix sportswear, China, and the Jordan brand.
19: That is Bloomberg retail analyst Poonam Goyal. Nike shares were down 8.5% in late New York trading. Anthropic is seeking to go public as soon as the middle of November. We are told formal marketing could begin as soon as the week of November 9th. Now, investors believe fair valuation for Anthropic is in the range of $1.8 trillion to $2 trillion. Tomorrow in the U.S., 8:30 a.m. Wall Street time, it's the September employment report. Economists in the Bloomberg survey are looking for an increase, 88,000, and the unemployment rate is expected to remain at a one-year low of 4.1%. Today, data show U.S. companies announced the fewest number of job cuts for any September since 2022. Right now in Tokyo, the Nikkei, as I mentioned, down about 0.7%. In Seoul, the Kospi is off 0.1%. However, in Sydney, the ASX 200 is higher by 0.3%. 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
21: I'm Akshat Rathi, and you're listening to an excerpt of the Zero podcast on Bloomberg Radio. Each week, Zero explores the policies, tactics, and technologies taking us to a future of zero emissions. This week, I'm speaking with Tony Hsieh, chairman of Blue Tech Clean Air Alliance, about China's growing clean tech startup scene. Welcome to the show, Tony.
22: It's my pleasure.
21: So you've worked on environmental issues for more than 20 years in China.
22: Yes.
21: Can you tell us briefly how you got to doing it and what types of experiences have shaped your work?
22: Actually, I'm an engineer by training. I majored in environmental engineering and material science and engineering. So I've been doing this for over 20 years. So we can say for the past 20 years in Korea, I have spent half of my time dealing with pollution issues and half of my time dealing with climate change.
21: Now, I've returned to China after 8 years. Mm-hmm. And every major city I've been in, whether Shenzhen or Shanghai or Beijing, the air is just so much cleaner. Mm-hmm. What were the major policies and technologies that made it possible to have cleaner air?
22: Back in 2013, that's the year when we launched the Clean Air Alliance of China, with support of leading research institutions in China and also with funding support from Energy Foundation. So we did a lot of things since then. At that time, I think that the best thing is that we have the governmental commitment. So we have central government which commit that we will reduce emission. Yeah, we will fight against the pollution.
21: But how did you get to the point? Because there was a lot of activity before 2013. Mm-hmm. That got the government to make that commitment.
22: It's the right raising awareness of the health issues related to pollution. And also before that, we don't even know PM2.5. In 2012, that's the year we actually changed the air quality standards. Then we have PM2.5. Before that, we only have PM10.
21: Right.
22: And if we look at the PM10 number, maybe we will see, okay, it's a good day. The air quality should be good, but you can see haze very clearly there. In 2012, we have the new air quality standards, and people are aware that's a severe issue related to health. It's everybody knows. And the pollution level goes to that, and then the awareness level goes up. Then I think altogether made the change.
21: Yeah, because there was all this work also done by the U.S. Embassy, which had its own air quality monitor. Mm-hmm. Then after 2013, the Chinese government also installed air quality monitors around the country to show what air quality was like.
22: Yeah, we have actually installed over 1,400 national controlled air quality monitoring stations, and they all release hourly data about the air quality. If you have hourly data, you cannot fake it. Yeah, because it's continuous. Then the data quality will be much improved. So we can see what the real air quality are there, and then what measures or actions can be taken.
21: And then you did a lot of policy work to try mm-hmm. and support the move to cleaner air. What
22: yes.
21: type of policy work did you have to do? And like, how does policy work that you do then eventually make it to government?
22: Yeah, in the year 2012 and 2013, because we already have very strong government commitment, then the policymakers are looking for solutions all around the world. So our first task is we bring international experience back to China. So we work with UK experts, US experts, German experts. We work with everybody to learn what exactly they have done during their pollution time. And I still remember the first report we released is about the emergency actions. So we started the experience from UK, from US in 1970s, in 1950s. So what they are doing when there is a heavy pollution come, because during pollution episodes, it actually causes a lot of health risks. Only exposure for 2 or 3 days will cause very big damage. And we produced that report, and also the central government is looking for what we can do. So the report was actually given to the Ministry of Environmental Protection and also leading think tanks. So a lot of suggestions were actually integrated into the policy making process.
21: And can you talk through some of the policies that actually worked?
22: Mm-hmm. For example, during pollution days, schools, because we have the vulnerable people, right? So the kids are vulnerable people. So schools can shut down. Children should not go outside. And also for companies, factories that are generating pollutions, they may have to stop manufacturing. And we also created a new approach is that if they can have some evaluation process, if their pollution level can reach to very low, they can exempt from these requirements. So that's also ultra low emission standards. If they can reach to that, then they will not be affected by the emergency actions.
21: And then a longer term policy that worked, of course, is the deployment of electric cars.
22: Mm-hmm.
21: Again, just going through major cities now.
22: Mm-hmm.
21: You know, you can see so many electric cars on the road. Almost half of the cars already on the road seem to be electric. And that has helped reduce air pollution as well.
22: Of course.
21: And it's really made the streets a lot quieter. On the technology side, beyond electric cars, what type of technology solutions helped make the air cleaner?
22: I think one is about for the energy side. So we talked about the electric cars, that's for mobile sources. There are also a lot of stationary sources because the air pollution mostly coming from, I think, the burning of the fossil fuel. That's one of the major source in China. So a lot of coal-fired power plants are changed to, we say, ultra low emission. When we say ultra low emission, it means the emission level is comparable to gas-fired power plants. So that's a large shift.
21: Right. And that's not CO2 emission, but particulate matter.
22: Particulate matters.
21: Yes.
22: And also sulfur dioxide, NOx,
21: yes,
22: and all the air pollutants. This policy actually goes to not only power sector, but also steel, cement, many very heavy pollution industries.
21: As you talked about, your own work has now pivoted towards climate change and carbon dioxide, particularly after 2020, when President Xi Jinping announced that China will reach carbon neutrality by 2060. A lot of activities across China have focused on reducing CO2 emissions. Talk us through what pivoting your work meant.
22: Yes. For example, so far, like in Beijing, the pollution level at PM2.5 concentration from 2013 to now, I think it's been improved by 70%, 7-0. So it's large. It's like it's not only in Beijing, for Jinjiang, even for the whole country. That's a significant improvement. That's also a demonstration that the policy framework works. So we believe we can do something new. That's why we shift our focus from policy side and more into the technology side. We believe the technology, the power of technology innovation, together with the power of market, they can make a change. Then we shift to technology. And so for technology, we believe climate change issue is because it involves with the energy and it's more pressing needs globally. So we believe this can bring more benefits. So we focused a larger area for climate change. For climate change, we actually, in 2018, we established Blue Tech Clean Air Alliance. So within the alliance, we deal with both air quality and climate change. And then after our president announced the carbon peaking and the carbon neutrality goals, climate change become a very hot topic. And in 2022, we designed our award program. In the past, it's Blue Tech Award. It's calling for clean air technologies all over the world to compete and to be applied in China. Then it changed to Blue Tech Carbon Neutrality Pioneers Award. So we're focusing on the key sectors like renewable energy, energy storage, hydrogen, and carbon storage use, and also all that of technologies. So we're trying to find the innovators who can actually change progress of climate change in China and even in the world.
2: And with Blue Tech, you have now worked with something like 400 climate tech startups.
22: Mm-hmm.
2: Now, sitting in the West, we hear a lot about climate tech startups. Most of them tend to be found in America because there's a lot of funding available in America. But given what's happened on the politics in recent years, that funding has become more difficult. So some places like Europe, you get more climate tech. But very few people know about the climate tech landscape. Mm-hmm. In China.
22: Mm-hmm.
2: 400 is a big number. Can you give us a few examples of companies that you have been working with that you're very proud of that perhaps won the Pioneer Award most recently?
22: Yes. For climate tech companies, I think we've been working with now is over 400. Last Friday, we just released the winners of the fourth Blue Tech Carbon Neutrality Pioneers Award. So we have a new, another 15 winners in this award. So in China, there are a lot of companies that are working in these fields. And many of them are related to different research institutions because now it's very difficult to invent a new technology just from home. In Chinese, we call 硬科技. So maybe in English, should be translated as deep tech. So there should be a lot of accumulation experience and investment from research projects. Maybe the funding are coming from the government for the research period. For us, I think we are not working with very, very large companies. We have partners with large companies, but they're actually the industrial partners who can provide industrial support for these new companies. So we work mostly with companies who are not yet public listed, so still at the early stage. So which means from the Western media or Western sphere, it's difficult to know them. So in China, we have, I think, these companies that they are all leaders in different subsectors. So, for example, in hydrogen sector, now, because in the past 2 years, hydrogen has experienced a global disaster. Many companies collapse, but we still have some companies who raise very well steadily. For example, the Hydrotech. Hydrotech is a company who produce square-shaped alkaline electrolyzer. They are pretty good. And so the team is from Tsinghua, Tsinghua University. And, you know, it's a leading university in China.
2: One of the top universities in China.
22: Yeah. And it's been established not for long, but it has successfully raised several rounds of very good investment. And also they have their establishment not only in China, but also in Middle East, in Europe.
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2: I'm Akshat Rathi, and you're listening to an excerpt of the Zero podcast on Bloomberg Radio. Each week, Zero explores the policies, tactics, and technologies taking us to a future of zero emissions. This week, I'm speaking with Tony Hsieh, chairman of Blue Tech Clean Air Alliance, about China's growing clean tech startup scene. A lot of the startups that become big companies in the West that we now know as either Tesla or Amazon or Google, they started off as small companies and they kept building and building and building to become the giants that they are. You know, they had their core technology. In the case of Google, it was the search engine. In the case of Amazon, it was this online store. In the case of Tesla, it was the electric car. And they developed other business lines as they became bigger. But the core technology they kept investing in, and they developed their expertise in that technology and became big companies. In China, it's different. If you look at an example of a BYD, you know, it starts by making batteries, makes some batteries, makes some profits, then says, oh, maybe we should make cars, and goes and makes cars with internal combustion engines. Got no expertise in it, but just because, you know, the founder is interested in cars, they go and make cars. And then they realize, oh, you know, the Chinese government is interested in electric cars. We have batteries. We can make electric cars. And then they become electric car company, right? This visit, I met a company called Innovance, which is an industrial robotics company. But they started with elevators, and elevators require motors that are run on alternating current. And so they developed motors. Then those motors were useful also in industrial robotics. So they started making industrial robotics. And now with those motors being used in industrial robotics, they are also making electric car motors, which are different technology, but similar idea. And so they added all these different business lines, and how that's how they grew their company. So it's a very different way in which Chinese companies go from being small to big. Why is that?
3: Because I think that the investment environment in the U.S., I think the investment resources are very sufficient. So a lot of companies, they can build up very good image and still raise funds, raise investment. And then at a later stage, then they can become a giant company as a result. But in China, I think the investment are not that sufficient. So the companies, they have to, at certain critical point, they have to make profit. If they can make profit, and they can use the profit to reinvest in other stuff, like what you mentioned, BYD, that they made a very good battery. So they are very good battery manufacturer, and they made enough profit, and then reinvest in related industry. Yeah, for example, the new energy vehicle. So it's very relevant to their battery, right? So you can see it as an extended business through their battery business. So I think that's the difference. Yeah.
2: Yeah, I mean, the pivot actually went through an internal combustion engine rather than an electric car battery. The pivot to electric car battery came later. So it was quite a big pivot to try and make cars.
3: Yeah, my feeling is that because if you want to make the battery to be ready for electric cars, it really takes time because the safety issues. So, and you have to learn how to make vehicle, because making vehicle is not easy task. We actually involved in the first rounds of the promotion of BYD vehicle, electric vehicles in Shanxi, Taiyuan province, Taiyuan city. At the time, that's 2016. So Taiwan decided to change all their taxes into electric vehicle. Mm. So that's 8,000 taxes. So that's a lot,
2: yes.
3: Right? At that time, it's BYD. So BYD, firstly, they build up the new energy vehicles and supplied. And they also build up a lot of charging stations for the whole city.
2: Yeah.
3: And we can see, because we did the survey, so in the beginning, people have a lot of complaint. about this new electric vehicle, because some of them didn't follow the way of how vehicle were designed. So there's a learning curve, but now BYD is already doing a great job.
2: Yes, a lot of these companies talk about, very openly talk about reverse engineering. They look at what a product exists in the market that is better than their product, and they open it up, they reverse engineer what is good about it and how to deploy those developments inside. But now when I talk to companies, they're like, that was in the past. We used to do that. Now we innovate, we do our own research, we come up with our own ideas, and you can see the result. And at least in electric cars, those results are there for everybody to see. You know, lots of Western markets now prefer a Chinese electric car because it's more affordable and gives you the same number of features, etc., and has a very good quality battery. But yeah, that process took a while. Are there technologies that are homegrown Chinese technologies in these startups that you are seeing become bigger and bigger players in the market?
3: Yes, maybe I can firstly give you some numbers. Yeah, so because we also, we are a think tank organization. We not only matchmake company with investors, with industrial players, we also do technology assessments. And we know patents very well. So we have some number about the patents. From 2016 to 2024, China has filed about 45% of global patents in terms of green technology, low carbon technology. 45% is much more than the sum of US, EU, Japan, Korea, they add up together. So I do believe, we also did analysis on articles, literature for the leading journals for the area in energy storage, in hydrogen, in many of the sectors, that Chinese authors accounts for 30 to 40% of the high citing articles. So I do believe there is a very high popularity here in China. So regarding the innovation, so there are also a lot of new innovations coming out to be used.
2: And can you give me a few other examples?

0: that's their core technology. So it's from China, and then from the pilots, the laboratory size and pilot size, and now they have a large manufacturing site to produce that. I can also use another sample that's for energy storage. We don't talk about the lithium battery. They're already very mature in the market. So for the compressed air energy storage, so we have a company called Zhongchu Guoneng. So it's actually a company, their technology are from Chinese Academy of Science. They got funding from, firstly, the Academy of Science got research funding. They developed the prototype, right? And then they decided to go to the market. And then they got investment from different investors, including both market-based and state-owned company-based investment. So, and the local government investment as well. So they have been, I think they raised maybe more than 10 rounds of investment. I can't calculate that. Now the valuation, I think is over $1 billion. So we call it a unicorn company, right? And so they got the original innovation from China based research, and they have produced over 100 megawatt scale compressed air energy storage facilities. And they got very successful use and connected to the grid in Zhangjiakou for the 100 megawatt. That's a label for the success of this technology.
1: Yeah, and it's also a strategic technology that China needs. So of course, there's lithium-ion batteries that can store electricity on the grid, but they can only store for 4, 6, 8 hours most of the time because they are expensive. So you need a technology that will do longer duration energy storage, that will be much, much cheaper. And for it to be cheaper, you want to use the cheapest materials that you can. And air is probably the cheapest material you can get to be able to do energy storage. There are compressed energy storage startups in the West. In the UK, for example, there's a company that does compressed air storage. So you talked about how the funding landscape has changed over the past 10 years, given what's happening between the US and China geopolitically. Less and less investment is coming from America into China, mm-hmm. into startups. Are there other types of funders, maybe Asian funders or European funders that are looking to invest in China?
0: Yes, I think there are more funders. I think, for example, we work with, like I said, Aramco Ventures. Mm-hmm. So that they are from Middle East. So they come to China, they believe there are a lot of good innovations, energy related. And so I think they have already invested a bunch of projects in China. And we also collaborated with Temasek. So they also have different investments that are looking at investment opportunities in China. But I think overall speaking, the funds from international investors are not sufficient. Most of the clean tech investors, they're still looking at North America for new companies. I think this is the timing for them to look at China. And so we have hundreds of very good technology companies in early stage. So if in future there are opportunities, we definitely want to act as a bridge to linking them. Yeah.
1: And we are, of course, seeing a lot of the new energy technology giants in China go abroad because the market in China is starting to either shrink or saturate. So they're finding places abroad where people are interested in electric cars or batteries or solar panels. Are you also seeing among startups any move to try and build demonstration pilot scale projects outside of China?
0: Yes, there are such requests. Because sometimes the application scenarios are even better in the overseas market than in China.
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0: News, I'm Dave Packer. New York Governor Kathy Hochul said tonight that she issued an executive order to appoint Attorney General Letitia James as a special prosecutor for the alleged gang rape that took place at Cornell at a Cornell fraternity in 2024. In a statement tonight, Cornell said she lost faith in the investigation conducted by Cornell's Police Department and the Tompkins County DA. Rescue teams with the Los Angeles County Sheriff's Department are searching for the last person missing from a medical helicopter crash in the Pacific Ocean near Catalina Island. L.A. County Sheriff Robert Luna.
1: During the initial rescue operation, four occupants were recovered from the water. Tragically, two individuals at that point were pronounced deceased.
0: That person missing was a patient on board the medevac chopper. ABC News has learned that roughly 10,000 more troops are being shipped to the Middle East aboard an additional aircraft carrier and Marine Expeditionary Unit. This is ABC News.
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3: From Bloomberg World Headquarters in New York, I'm Doug Krisner. Let's update top stories. We'll look at market action. Crude oil prices are holding at higher levels after a rally during New York trading. That occurred on word the U.S. may soon increase its military strength in the Persian Gulf. WTI in New York trading was up 2.7% to 92.87. We're trading at 92.90 at the moment in Asian trading. We saw some haven buying of U.S. Treasuries in New York trading. That was due to increased political and fiscal risk in France. As a result, yields down across the U.S. curve, the two-year off about 8 basis points to 4.79. We're holding at that level now in Tokyo. There were other factors at play as well in the Treasury market. The latest manufacturing data were softer than expected, and we saw signs of stress in mortgage-backed bonds as a result of those higher mortgage rates. 10-year Treasury now at 5.25%. We heard from Nike after the bell. The company reported revenue for the first quarter below the average estimate. Nike cited weakness in China, as well as in its sportswear line and the Jordan brand. Nike also said it's expecting its sales slump to deepen in the current fiscal year, with revenue to decline in the high single digits. The stock was down 8.5% in late New York trading. Anthropic is seeking to go public as soon as the middle of November. We are told formal marketing could begin as soon as the week of November 9th. Now, investors believe fair valuation for Anthropic is in the range of between $1.8 trillion and $2 trillion. Tomorrow in the U.S., we'll get the report on September employment at 8:30 a.m. Wall Street time. Of course, special coverage for you here on Bloomberg. Economists in our survey are expecting non-farm payrolls to rise by 88,000. Right now in Tokyo, Nikkei down 1.1%. The market in Hong Kong coming back online after a holiday yesterday. Hang Seng is down more than 2.5%. In Seoul, the Kospi weaker by 0.2%. Although in Sydney, the ASX 200 is higher by 0.3%. Global News 20.

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2: Nigerian billionaire Alhaji Aliko Dangote has finally launched his much-anticipated IPO, offering retail investors the chance to buy shares in his refinery business. It's Africa's largest ever IPO and could raise as much as $2 billion. Dangote says the share sale is about democratizing the continent's largest industrial asset.
3: The IPO that we're doing is actually to bring in democracy into capital markets in Africa, is to have Africans to be able to participate in this prosperity.
2: And many Nigerians and Africans more broadly cannot wait to get involved. Demand for shares was so high that many Nigerian investment apps found themselves overwhelmed. With a minimum investment of just $4, the firm hopes ordinary Africans will make up much of the 10 million retail investors targeted by the offer. And it's led to Nigerians joking on social media that after buying shares, they've become Dangote's business partners.
4: Dango, this is my girlfriend. She wants to build a supermarket. So as a shareholder in your company, I think you should quickly send your boys to load in 1,000 bags of cement.
5: Hello, my fellow Dangotes. As a holder of the Dangote Petroleum Refinery IPO, I am bringing you a report on one of our cars that I saw on the road. Omo, this one is dirty, sha. Let's check and see if the driver is sleeping.
6: Can I sack people? Can I stroll into Dangote and say, I don't want this line. What is my power?
7: Yeah, this is one of your top investors, Investor Sabinos. Please, I called to get a report. What's going on in the refinery now, please? Everything is going well. Please, where is Dangote? Please, your eyes on him.
2: Even Aliko Dangote saw the funny side of it.
3: We are now looking for all these massive number of people to now become our partners. You must have seen that they've been calling me now for a board meeting.
2: On this week's Next Africa podcast, we'll look at why so many people are excited by Africa's largest ever IPO and hear from one analyst who's not yet convinced. I'm Jennifer Zapasaja, and this is the Next Africa podcast, bringing you one story each week from the continent, driving the future of global growth with the context only Bloomberg can provide. And sitting alongside me for this special episode is our deputy managing editor, Neil Munshi. Neil, thanks so much for joining us and for coming on this week. It's been talked about for weeks, but it really seems like this IPO has been gaining quite a bit of steam over the past 2 weeks or so since we did actually see Dangote and his team at the Nigeria Stock Exchange. Maybe you could put this into perspective for us, though, about just how seminal of a moment really this IPO is and how or whether it compares to anything else we've seen on the continent prior to this moment. How are you viewing this, Neil?
8: Yeah, so thanks for having me, Jen. It's a series of superlatives, right? Dangote is the richest man in Africa. He built the biggest single train refinery in the world in Lagos, this refinery that costs 19, 20 million bucks. That was a huge bet that he placed on a highly dysfunctional oil sector in Nigeria that he could somehow figure out a way to make money off it. Now he's taking that bet to the public markets with this giant IPO that's the biggest, you know, in Africa, to see if investors buy that he can make it work. And based on all the hype surrounding it and his sort of press tour accompanying it, it seems that a lot of folks are.
2: Yeah, it really has been a lot of hype, but the market loves superlatives. And especially when you think about the ones that you were just pointing out there, Neil, why don't we go to Lagos? Because we have Bloomberg's Yinka Ibukun, who's based there in Lagos, been following the story just as closely, maybe more closely than we are because she's on the ground. Yinka, what's the excitement like? What's the sentiment like from people who you're speaking to in Lagos and across Nigeria about where we're at right now and what we're hearing from Dangote?
9: So there's a lot of buzz about this IPO, not least because it really targets retail investors. So that means that it's mostly for individuals, more so than institutional investors. And specifically, Dangote is looking to get market women to buy into this IPO, teachers, students, really regular people to buy into it. So the entry price is about $4. That's for 10 shares of the IPO. So that makes it quite interesting because it's deliberately a low entry point to get as many people involved as possible. And so the IPO opened on September 14th and is running until October 13th. And it's definitely a lot of money that's gone into advertising to basically reach all these people all over the country. The focus is on Nigeria, but then the next push is to get people from outside Nigeria, within the continent and in the diaspora, to buy into the IPO. So the buzz is really visible. You cannot ignore the IPO. It's on your phone. When you open your banking apps, you're being advertised to subscribe to the IPO. There's huge billboards. You have Dangote tankers plastered with the poster of the IPO, and you can even scan a QR code while you're in traffic to subscribe. So it's everywhere. And the big question is if it will reach its target at the end of the offer.
8: Yinka, we were talking the other day and you were talking about like Uber drivers are talking about it. Like, man on the street, it's very much like a thing, and including relatives, people abroad, Nigerians abroad, that kind of thing. Can you talk a little bit more about that?
9: Yeah, so everybody's talking about it. Like, I've gotten requests like, how do you subscribe? And I have to be careful as a journalist because I'm just giving like the bare public information, obviously. But everybody's trying to buy, like, at least is curious about it, I think. At the very least, people are curious about it and weighing it. And yes, it's a really big range of people. It's not just the traditional investors in the stock exchange. The IPO is looking to grow to have 10 million shareholders, which is huge. On the Nigerian stock exchange currently, there's only about 6 million accounts and less than half of them are active. So you're looking at least 3 times more subscribers active on the stock exchange as a result of this IPO. So yes, it's a very ambitious, in line with most of what Dangote does and in line with what you were saying earlier about superlatives.
2: I wonder if, is this about the man at the helm of this? And you and I, Yinka, were speaking to obviously the next generation of the Dangote group, and still, so much of the focus of the group is Alhaji Aliko Dangote. What is the viewpoint of him? How much is he the one that's driving what's happening right now? And really the hype and the excitement, I guess, is what I'd say.
9: Dangote is a household name. He's really an African superstar, not just in Nigeria, but beyond Nigeria. He mingles with music stars like Davido, and there's been clips of him with Burna Boy, but he's also friends with Bill Gates and Mo Ibrahim, the UK Sudanese billionaire as well. And so he's just a well-known name outside and within Nigeria. But within Nigeria, he's very visible. His businesses are very visible. So literally the bus stop outside my house is called Dangote Bus Stop. I went to my hometown literally 7 hours away from here, and there was so many points to buy Dangote cement. So the company and the name, his name, is very visible in Nigerians' everyday life. So for him to now put his weight behind this, obviously it's his company, but he's also very visibly campaigning for the IPO. He's been more visible in the last year than in the whole of my life. And for many people, they would feel the same way in Nigeria. So he's made himself very prominent. He's actually quite a private person, but he's made himself very visible to push this IPO. And frankly, I think it's working. People are interested in what he's doing. They want to buy into the company. And because it's retail investors, you're also seeing a group of people that may not be seasoned investors, so they may not be asking the financial questions that probably need to be asked before doing any sort of stock investment, but are just basically like really running on vibes at some point. But institutional investors are also saying that the fundamentals are good. Obviously, the business has benefited from the war on Iran and the restrictions to fuel supply, which has made the refinery even more relevant for many markets in Nigeria and abroad. So it's interesting. There's a hype. There's also a business that has had a very good few years of operations. And now it's waiting to see how many people actually go all the way to buy into the company.
2: And like Yinka just said, it's not just Nigerians. Investors across Africa are keen to get involved. In several other countries on the continent, they're finding ways to invest in the IPO through nominee arrangements offered by Nigerian firms. They're already signing up investors in Rwanda, Ethiopia, and the Ivory Coast. Here's what Winnie Koech, head of wealth and investment at Stanbic Bank Kenya, told us about how Kenyan investors were anticipating this IPO.
10: So I believe the inclusion that has been done by the Nairobi Securities Exchange is exciting to the extent that today you can fractionalize a large investment like a Dangote IPO to a smaller trader, which is a possibility in Kenya today, is more exciting for me more than even the larger investors. The fact that anybody can participate is very, very crucial, and I can see the market being excited.
2: You're listening to the Next Africa podcast, where we bring you one story each week from the continent, driving the future of global growth with the context only Bloomberg can provide. I'm Jennifer Zabasadja. 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
2: From ABC News, I'm Dave Packer. In a surprise move tonight, New York Governor Kathy Hochul said she issued an executive order to appoint Attorney General Letitia James as a special prosecutor for the alleged gang rape at a Cornell fraternity in 2024.
3: The appointment of New York Attorney General Tish James as special prosecutor comes 5 days after Tompkins County District Attorney Matthew Van Hoonen said he'd reopen the investigation into the alleged gang rape at a Cornell fraternity. In a statement on Thursday night, Governor Hochul said she lost faith in the investigation conducted by Cornell's police department and Van Hoonen. James said she's, quote, ready to lead a process that New Yorkers can trust, guided by the facts and the law. Peter Haralambos, ABC News, New York.
2: Powerful storms and life-threatening flash flooding threatening millions of Americans in the heartland. ABC's Alex Perez is in Dallas.
4: 30 million from Texas to the Midwest are under the gun as powerful storms wreak havoc. In Fort Worth, cars, trucks, and even a city bus got swallowed by floods near Arlington Heights High School just as students were arriving. One woman seen being carried from her car by a firefighter. Others guided to higher ground.
2: In Tennessee,
5: death row inmate Krista Pike alive but in critical condition after Tennessee authorities failed to execute her following multiple lethal injections. Her lawyer saying,
6: I counted at least 7 needles used in her left arm alone. We do know that she is alive right now and receiving life-saving medical care.
2: ABC's Whit Johnson reporting. Less than 8 hours after liftoff, a SpaceX Crew Dragon with 4 NASA and 1 Canadian astronaut has arrived at the International Space Station.
7: So the 12 hooks have completed its hard capture, meaning that the crew is now docked to the International Space Station.
2: Their fast trip from launch to docking set a new U.S. record. 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
8: The Bermuda high is going to be responsible for the warm temperatures across the district in Baltimore heading into tomorrow. And then it looks like a frontal system is going to work its way into the area, leading to cooler weather this weekend. That frontal boundary is going to stall out just to our south. And with low pressure moving along it Saturday night, Sunday, it looks like we're going to see kind of a leftover patch of cloudiness linger across the area, not only Saturday, but into Sunday, along with the chance for some showers and storms. Tonight, we're partly cloudy. We're close to 65. We'll have sunshine tomorrow. It's going to be warm and a little breezy. Highs 85 to 90. Scattered showers tomorrow night, but that frontal system, 60 to 65. Saturday looks mostly cloudy. There could be a passing shower at 65 to 70. Then with low pressure heading our way on Sunday, we'll see clouds, scattered showers, maybe a thunderstorm. Sunday's high is only around 65. I'm Rob Carolyn, and that's your Bloomberg Weekend Forecast. 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
2: November is Breast Cancer Awareness Month, and a new report from the American Cancer Society reveals what people should know about cancer prevention. Dr. Alpha Patel.
9: We surveyed about 33,000 women that have been part of a longstanding cancer prevention study that we run, and 99% of the women knew that family history increases their risk. But what's really interesting is that 85% of breast cancers that are diagnosed actually occur in women who have no family history.
2: A fisherman north of Portland, Oregon, is thankful for his headphones after they allowed him to call for help without being able to reach his phone during a recent emergency. ABC's Alex Stone.
10: A Coast Guard helicopter rescued the fisherman who was pinned under a rock on a jetty in Warrenton, Oregon. A rock had somehow become dislodged and landed on him.
11: We're getting the rescuer survivor to the aircraft now.
10: The man was hoisted into the Coast Guard helicopter, his mother posting online he was saved by his behind-the-ear headphones he was wearing that allowed him to call for help. When local rescuers got on scene, they could see with a drone he was trapped under a boulder. He was freed and airlifted from the jetty with injuries. Alex Stone, ABC News.
2: Mortgage rates in the U.S. once again on the rise this week, hitting 7.28%, highest rate in nearly 3 years and 6th straight week of increases. A year ago, rates for an average 15-year fixed mortgage was at 5.55%. Dave Packer, ABC News.
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12: From Bloomberg World Headquarters in New York, I'm Doug Krisner. Let's update top stories. We'll look at market action for you as well, beginning with crude oil. Prices right now are steady after a rally during New York trading. That occurred on word the U.S. may soon increase its military strength in the Persian Gulf. We are being told the Pentagon may deploy an additional aircraft carrier along with 10,000 sailors and Marines. That would give the American military more options should President Trump choose to escalate attacks on Iran. Now, the Wall Street Journal had reported that President Trump told aides he's expecting to resume bombing by the end of November. WTI right now is at 92.75. We've got a stronger yen at 158 and a weaker Nikkei down about 0.7%. There was Haven buying in U.S. Treasuries during the New York session. That was due to some extent to increased political and fiscal risk in France. We had yields sliding across the U.S. curve. The two-year was down about 8 basis points in New York to around 4.78%. We're trading 479 in the Tokyo session. Some other factors at play as well. The latest U.S. manufacturing data were softer than expected, and we saw signs of stress in mortgage-backed bonds as a result of those higher mortgage rates. After the bell, we heard from Nike. The company reported revenue for the latest quarter below the average estimate. Nike cited weakness in China as well as in sportswear and in its Jordan brand. Here is Bloomberg retail analyst Poonam Goyal.
13: It's gaining traction in only one area, performance. The rest of the business is getting worse. So that is the issue. The guidance that they gave for fiscal 2027 for sales to be down high single digits was not expected. It means that their turnaround is right now out of sight until we have more information from their analyst day on how they're going to fix sportswear, China, and the Jordan brand.
12: That is Bloomberg analyst Poonam Goyal. Shares in Nike fell 8.5% in late U.S. trading. Anthropic is seeking to go public as soon as the middle of November. We're told formal marketing could begin as soon as the week of November 9th. We check markets for you throughout the day here on Bloomberg. We're coming back online in Hong Kong after a holiday yesterday. Hang Seng down 3%. Again, the Nikkei weaker by 0.8%. In Seoul, the Kospi rising 0.2%. And in Sydney, the ASX 200 is higher by 0.4%. 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
18: My guest is Second Amendment expert Andrew Willinger, Bloomberg Supreme Court reporter Greg Storr.
14: And analysis of important legal issues, cases, and headlines.
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18: Welcome to the Bloomberg Law Show. I'm June Grosso. Ahead in this hour, will Trump's latest global tariffs be struck down by the U.S. Trade Court? Immigrant deaths in ICE custody nearly double. And will you have to check off a box affirming you're a U.S. citizen on your tax returns? President Trump's signature economic policy is under a judicial microscope again, and the administration faced skeptical questions from a U.S. trade court about the legal foundation underpinning Trump's latest round of global tariffs. Trump's tariffs have faced a rocky legal path, and one of the questions facing the judge is whether the tariffs under Section 301 of the Trade Act of 1974 were a pretext to revive earlier global tariffs that the Supreme Court struck down. Joining me is Bloomberg legal reporter Zoe Tillman. She attended the hearings at the U.S. Trade Court yesterday. Zoe, explain which tariffs are at issue in this case.
21: So every time I say I'm going to court for tariffs, someone says to me, I thought that was done. And I say, no, there are more tariffs. So this is the third round of, you know, what we often refer to as global tariffs that President Trump has sought to impose. There was the first round that was last year under International Economic Emergency Powers Law. Supreme Court said couldn't do that. So then they announced what was inherently a temporary set, but again, of global tariffs under a different legal authority called Section 122, but those were always going to be short term. They have a time limit under the statute, so everyone knew there was a date, expiration date on those. In the meantime, they announced that they were launching investigations under what's known as Section 301, which has to do with trade practices that hurt U.S. commerce and the U.S. economy. And they announced they were investigating dozens of countries for this, which the statute requires. It can't just be all of a sudden you wake up and decide to do it. So they announced an investigation, and on the day that the temporary tariffs expire, they say, we've finished our investigation. We've determined that these 60 economies covering 86, I believe, countries, because they count the EU as one economy, they all have unfair practices. And specifically, they don't do enough to deal with forced labor in the goods that they import, which in turn hurts the U.S. economy because it undercuts U.S. goods in their trade around the world because, you know, we combat forced labor, other countries don't. So what we're now dealing with is the third set of tariffs. You know, it's not every country in the world, but it's dozens and dozens of countries that they've now sought to impose these tariffs on.
18: Small businesses, Democratic states sued. Tell us what the argument of the plaintiffs is.
21: So the overarching argument is that this is all a pretext, that courts keep knocking down the tariffs that President Trump wants to impose, and so they are searching for any legal authority that they can find to do it, regardless of whether it's the intended or valid use of that legal authority. So that's their sort of sweeping argument here, that whatever they say they're doing, whatever reason they're giving to do it, is significantly undermined by the fact that Trump himself and other high-level officials have said this is the alternative to the tariffs that we have been unable to keep in place otherwise. It's worth noting that the emergency powers tariffs were in place for months and months while the case was litigated. So they were collecting, I think it's something like $130+ billion in tariffs. They collected those. When they lost in the Supreme Court, they've now had to spend months refunding that money back to businesses. So, you know, they were able to enforce those tariffs for a period of time. They lost. They've had to give all that money back. They collected more tariffs under the stopgap measures. Those were still in litigation when they expired. And now these new tariffs are in place. So they've sort of been able to do it just in fits and starts and getting knocked down significantly earlier this year. So that's a broad argument. Drilling down, and really what the hearing yesterday focused mostly on, were the arguments that this is just not what the statute and what Congress intended, that under Section 301, there are certain guidelines for what the U.S. Trade Representative has to show, what he has to do in order to impose these tariffs. And what the challengers say is that the way that they've gone about it, issuing a single report saying based on a handful of case studies, the economic principles at play here for how forced labor may implicate the U.S. economy, because many other countries import these types of goods where we know forced labor is an issue, applying these principles broadly, they all should be subject to tariffs. And the challengers say, no, no, this is not what's supposed to happen. It's supposed to be country by country. There's supposed to be unique, specific investigations and country-specific findings, not only that, you know, there's forced labor in their import of goods, but that that poses a burden on the U.S. economy and how. And so there's all these different steps that are supposed to be followed. And the challengers say that the way this administration did it, unprecedented, massive investigation. It only took 2.5 months, where in the past, you know, a single investigation might take 7 months, that none of this is the way it's supposed to go under the law. And that's really the core of the challenge and what the judges focused on at the hearing yesterday.
18: I mean, does the trade rep or the administration claim that they actually investigated all these countries in that short period of time?
21: They do. They say that the trade representative, Jamison Greer, has broad discretion in making these types of determinations and that they essentially checked the boxes that they needed to. They provided an appendix showing that these different economies, do import the types of goods that can be an issue when we're talking about industries where forced labor is a problem. No one is disputing that forced labor is a problem. It's not sort of in question here. So they say, you know, then applying these economic principles broadly, if you look at case studies involving, for instance, China importing Brazilian beef where there's a forced labor issue, and then, you know, that beef circulates in a way around the world that undercuts the U.S. beef imports, that, you know, there's a implication there, that you can apply these broadly and that they've done enough to satisfy the statute. Now, the challengers say, okay, but you exempted Brazilian beef from the tariffs. So that case study doesn't quite hold up the way that, you know, the government says it does. It's something that came up yesterday. But there's really this back and forth about how much detailed, specific analysis and concrete analysis. The challengers say this can't be a may hurt the U.S. economy. It can't be a likely to hurt the U.S. economy. They have to show it does and how. So at each step, the challengers say it's not enough. And at each step, the government says we did enough to satisfy the statute.
18: Were there certain areas or questions that the judges concentrated on?
21: Yeah, so they gave not a lot of time to the pretext argument. There were questions at the beginning about it. You know, they wanted to test the waters on that a bit with the challengers. They didn't ask the government any questions about that. You know, it's always hard to predict, but might mean that they're not super focused on it. On the sort of more core legal questions, though, the lawyer for the Justice Department faced some very skeptical questions from the judges about how they were reading and interpreting the statute, where during one notable exchange, one of the judges was asking, you know, there are two subsections here that define unreasonable trade practices, and the trade rep is supposed to base his decisions on one. Which one? And DOJ lawyer said, neither. And judge was sort of astonished and said, I don't understand. And they went back and forth. And the Justice Department lawyer said, we just disagree with your interpretation of the structure of this law and what's required. And there were a couple exchanges like that, where there just seemed to be a disconnect between how the judges were thinking about this case and the Justice Department's interpretation of the law here. Always with the caveat that questions and arguments don't always predict what judges are thinking or how they're going to rule. But it did seem like they at least had a lot of questions about how the Justice Department was doing this. And they made some comments suggesting that they weren't quite sold on it yet.
18: One of the judges pointed out that there was not a lot of depth in the evidence the administration cited to show how it determined certain goods were affected by forced labor.
21: Right. There was a lot of discussion of lists of evidence in an appendix that was submitted along with the trade representative's report that listed, you know, all the countries that were subject to these tariffs and saying, you know, here are the goods that they import. But the judges really seem to be looking for more analysis connecting all the threads of information that the administration had proffered as the reason these tariffs were needed. You know, it's one thing to say, well, these countries import goods that we know are implicated by forced labor, but they were wondering, what is the evidence that that is what's happening? What is the evidence that these goods from this country are coming to the United States and burdening U.S. commerce and the U.S. economy? So I think they were pushing the Justice Department lawyer to pull more of these things together and explain how they had done a sufficient, specific enough analysis to justify these tariffs against each economy.
18: So is it possible that the judges could give the trade rep a chance to fix the gaps in the record?
21: Yes. That was another notable exchange, or several exchanges during the hearing, in discussing what the remedy could be if they determined that the record just wasn't clear. Do they go back and give them more time to essentially try again? Do they just say, this is just not enough, and if you need to reopen the record to do better, then that means that this was a loss for you, and you can't keep this case indefinitely delayed to do that? And the lawyer for the challenges, Pratik Shah, he explicitly told the judges that he would rather that his clients lose and be able to take this up on appeal than have it go back to the trade rep and leave the case in limbo. Obviously, you know, he thinks they should win, and he certainly wasn't conceding anything, but the idea was that they don't want this dragging out for months and months and months. while these tariffs are still in effect. They want clarity. Everyone, you know, I think the implicit acknowledgement was that this is probably going to go back up on appeal, probably going to end up in the Supreme Court, especially if the government loses again. So they don't want this to drag out. The $130 billion in emergency economic powers tariffs that were collected before the Supreme Court said those tariffs were unlawful, the business community does not want that again. They don't want to pay $130 billion in tariffs and then deal with refunds a year down the line.
18: And we have no idea when the trade court will come down with its decision. Thanks so much, Zoe. That's Bloomberg legal reporter Zoe Tillman. Immigrant deaths in ICE custody.

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2: At least 27 people have died while in ICE custody this year. The causes vary from presumed suicides to cardiac arrest or pneumonia, and the ages of the detainees ranged from 19 to 85. The rise in detainee deaths comes as the agency's detention space has been stretched to capacity, with more than 60,000 people in immigration detention at any given time, amid President Trump's campaign of immigration arrests and deportation. The trend is poised to continue as the administration carries out its enforcement agenda with overcrowded facilities, limited resources, and less oversight after gutting watchdog offices last year. The National Immigration Project reports that the death toll for ICE detainees in 2026 is on pace to match or exceed the high numbers seen in 2025. Which saw over 30 reported fatalities. Joining me is immigration attorney Leon Fresco, a partner at Holland & Knight. Leon, the growing number of deaths in ICE custody, is it because the Trump administration did away with the watchdog offices that used to oversee the facilities?
3: I think the deaths in ICE custody have a number of factors. One, we have a lot more people detained, first of all, than we previously had. And that does matter because the more people you detain, we're peaking at about 73,000 people in detention. We used to have 40,000, 30,000. So you're doubling the amount of people in detention. But then the other thing that you have is you still have a higher rate of death per person than you used to have. So it's not just that there's more people in detention, because then the question is, well, what about the proportion of the rate per 100,000 people? And so that has increased. That number has gone up. And the question is, well, why has that number gone up? I understand why the gross number has gone up, but why has this sort of proportional number gone up? And the reason there is not just the number of people, but when you're having new kinds of detention facilities that were not the traditional structures that were designed to be permanent structures with medical facilities and doctors that had worked in those facilities for many years and things of this nature. But now you're building new facilities that are much more temporary, you know, like the Alligator Alcatraz or camps or soft-sided facilities. You have to not just build those facilities. You have to find doctors who are willing to work there and nurses who are willing to work there. And I mean, if you just look in America, period, how hard is it to find a doctor to treat you for anything? And now you're trying to find a doctor to staff some ICE facility in the middle of some rural area that has a population of 100 people. Where are you going to find the medical people who are qualified to work in those facilities? And so that's really, I think, at the heart of this is you're just not going to get quality health care in a lot of these pop-up ICE facilities, let's call them, in the middle of rural areas. That's just impossible to think that you're going to find the kind of medical providers that will provide the kind of quality care that would avoid deaths in certain circumstances here.
2: I take it there are lawsuits about this. I don't know if anything will really be done.
3: Well, I think the problem with the lawsuits is you can only file them on an individual basis about someone who individually obtained substandard medical care. But that's no consolation if you've died. So from that standpoint, I don't know what can be done systemically, because it's sort of hard to say systemically. Here's the problem. You're going to have to show a problem in a specific facility and say, in this specific facility that's a pop-up ICE immigration facility in this rural location where there are no people, how did we find the doctor? How did we find the nurse? What is the treatment here? What is the ability to urgently intervene? And I just think in a lot of these locations, it's going to be hard to prove, but I am highly confident that if you ask what's the reason for the increased deaths, this is the reason.
2: I want to turn to the use of money from the Department of Homeland Security to pay for a series of television ads featuring President Trump ahead of the midterm elections.
0: Together we will defeat communism, socialism, and Marxism in America.
4: America will never be a communist country.
2: The Wall Street Journal reported that the Trump administration used federal funds from the Department of Homeland Security to finance those ads. And Democratic Senators Patty Murray and Chris Murphy say that it appeared that DHS had dedicated $20 million to those ads. Has this ever happened before, using DHS funds for ads like this?
3: Well, it's not supposed to be used for that purpose. When you have money that's supposed to be appropriated for a specific purpose, then the way it works is that the Congress can actually say to the administration, you're misusing that money. You're using it not for a purpose that we designated for. And at that point, you can actually prosecute people under what's called the Anti-Deficiency Act. The problem is, how do you prosecute someone under the Anti-Deficiency Act when the DOJ is the prosecutor? Mm-hmm. And so it's very hard to think that the DOJ is going to prosecute the Trump administration under the Anti-Deficiency Act. And then the question is, would the courts appoint a prosecutor or something? Or can the Congress have some authority to do that? All of these things would have to be worked out, or would there be something that's done in the appropriations process to shut down the government or any of that? But at the end of the day, the appropriation law bars the funds from being used for this publicity or propaganda that was not authorized by Congress. But again, the question is, what are the remedies? Because the remedies appear like they're only going to end up being political. It's not going to really be anything that a court can actually solve, because again, who's going to start that prosecution there?
2: So now, starting today, October 1st, hundreds of thousands of immigrants who have legal status are at risk of losing their Medicaid coverage. Is this something that was known because it's the Big Beautiful Bill?
3: Well, right. What happened was, in order to pay for the tax cuts that were part of that big Reconciliation Act in 2025, the idea was there needed to be government savings. And so there were all kinds of cuts, both for U.S. citizens and for foreign nationals. But one of the cuts for foreign nationals was a bunch of foreign nationals, such as people who came on the refugee program or people who had received political asylum or people who were paroled into the country or who had something called withholding of removal, which is that they couldn't be deported back to their home country, or people in the domestic violence green card process. But all of these people qualified for Medicaid if they didn't have a certain amount of income. So just like anyone under the Obamacare bill that had passed during the President Obama administration, they had a Medicaid expansion. And so a lot of poor people were suddenly eligible for Medicaid that used to not.

0: 177,000 in Florida and 29,000 in North Carolina, 28,000 in Arizona, 148,000 in California. So lots of people are losing their health care. And the question is, well, this might save money in one way, but if all these folks now have to go to the emergency room for every single thing that ails them, then that's going to be more expensive and make it worse. The idea was to get all those folks out of the emergency room and into like an urgent care facility or a community health center or something like that. And now when they lose their Medicaid, they don't have that.
1: Leon, let's talk about something that will affect us all, at least all taxpayers. The Trump administration is planning to require U.S. taxpayers to disclose their citizenship and work authorization status to the IRS as part of a proposed change to the annual tax form that nearly all workers file each year. A draft of the Form 1040 released by the IRS this month asks filers to check yes or no to this question. At the time you file your return, are you and your spouse, if filing jointly, a U.S. citizen, U.S. national, or an alien lawfully authorized to work in the U.S.? Do you see any problem with that?
0: Yeah, the question is not what the question is. So you put citizen yes, non-citizen no. The question is, what are you doing with that information? Because the rule has always been, we ask you for tax information, you file your taxes, we don't use that against you in immigration deportation proceedings. To the extent that the Trump administration wants to ask this question to give ICE more data to start deporting people, this has always been something the IRS has traditionally pushed back on. There will be lawsuits about that. And the question is, will that actually survive?
1: Leon, we covered so many topics. Another tour de force. Thanks so much. That's Leon Fresco of Holland and Knight. In other legal news today, in the upcoming term, the Supreme Court will consider whether a Kentucky town ordinance blocking a Catholic organization from constructing a shrine to the Virgin Mary violates federal law. Today, the justices agreed to review a Kentucky Supreme Court decision barring the missionaries of St. John the Baptist from building the shrine on a residential zone lot in the Cincinnati suburb of Park Hills. The state court agreed with objecting neighbors that the shrine would violate a city ordinance meant to limit traffic on neighborhood streets. The justices will consider whether that ordinance violates the substantial burden provision of the Religious Land Use and Institutionalized Persons Act, which requires a compelling government interest for land use regulations that substantially infringe on religious exercise or assembly. Coming up next on the Bloomberg Law Show. An appellate panel is considering the Justice Department's bid to revive criminal charges against New York Attorney General Letitia James and former FBI Director James Comey. Remember, you can always get the latest legal news by listening to our Bloomberg Law podcasts. 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
3: ABC News, I'm Dave Packard. And a surprise move tonight. New York Governor Kathy Hochul said she issued an executive order to appoint Attorney General Letitia James as a special prosecutor for the alleged gang rape at a Cornell fraternity in 2024. Freshman Felix Reichman Kernow says students want more action and information from the administration.
4: There's definitely just a lot of like anger and like people are very riled up. I've noticed that like everywhere.
3: Powerful storms, life-threatening flash flooding, threatening millions of Americans in the heartland tonight. In Tennessee, death row inmate Krista Pike, alive but in critical condition after authorities failed to execute her following multiple lethal injections. Less than 8 hours after liftoff, a SpaceX Crew Dragon with four

0: NASA astronauts and one Canadian astronaut on board arrived at their destination.
1: Great news. We have confirmed that the 12 hooks have completed its hard capture, meaning that the crew is now docked to the International Space Station.
0: This is ABC News.
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3: From Bloomberg World Headquarters in New York, I'm Doug Krisner. Let's update top stories and market action. The equity market in Hong Kong is back online after yesterday's Golden Week holiday. Right now, the Hang Seng is down about 2.5%. We're also seeing a little bit of weakness in the Japanese equity market. The yen is stronger at 158 at the moment. And crude oil prices holding steady after a rally during New York trading that occurred on word the U.S. may soon increase its military strength in the Persian Gulf. We are told the Pentagon may deploy an additional aircraft carrier along with 10,000 sailors and Marines. This would obviously give the American military more options if President Trump were to choose to escalate attacks on Iran. And indeed, the Wall Street Journal reports that the president has told top aides he's expecting to resume bombing by the end of November. WTI crude 92.90. The Brent contract is at 102.60. After the bell in the U.S., we heard from Nike. The company reported revenue for the first quarter below the average estimate. Nike cited weakness in China, along with a weakness in its sportswear line and its Jordan brand. Nike is expecting its sales slump to deepen in the current fiscal year. Revenue is likely to decline, in the company's view, into the high single digits. Nike shares were down 8.5% in New York trading. Anthropic is seeking to go public as soon as the middle of November. We are told formal marketing could begin as soon as the week of November 9th. Investors believe fair value for Anthropic is in the range of $1.8 trillion to $2 trillion. By the way, tomorrow morning, 8:30 a.m. Wall Street time, we'll get the September employment report. Bloomberg survey is looking for non-farm payroll growth by 88,000 and the unemployment rate to hold steady at 4.1%. Right now in Seoul, the KOSPI is holding on to a gain of 0.1%. In Sydney, the ASX 200 is higher by 0.5%. U.S. Treasury yields inching up just a bit at the long end, the 10-year at 5.25%. Global news

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1: New York Attorney General Letitia James and former FBI Director James Comey were the earliest targets of President Trump's push to have the Justice Department prosecute his perceived political enemies. You may remember back in October when Comey was charged for allegedly lying to Congress about whether he had ever authorized leaks to the media, and James was charged for a supposed mortgage fraud scheme. Last fall, a judge dismissed both cases after concluding that Trump loyalist Lindsey Halligan had been unlawfully serving as interim U.S. attorney in the Eastern District of Virginia when she secured indictments against Comey and James. Well, that case is not over. The Trump administration is attempting to revive those prosecutions at the Fourth Circuit Court of Appeals. Joining me is Bloomberg Law senior reporter Holly Barker. Holly, tell us about the issue before the Fourth Circuit.
2: So the appeal before the Fourth Circuit boils down to whether Lindsey Halligan, the former interim U.S. attorney for the Eastern District of Virginia, was lawfully appointed when she obtained indictments of James Comey and Letitia James. And if not, whether the appropriate remedy was dismissal of the indictments against them. The first question, whether Halligan was lawfully appointed, turns on whether the statute that authorized the appointment, which is Section 546, authorized the Attorney General to make successive 120-day appointments. The statute at issue allows the AG to appoint an interim U.S. attorney for a period of 120 days. The question is whether or not they can do that more than once. Once they've appointed somebody and they've served that 120-day term, can they then appoint another U.S. attorney to fill that position? So the question of whether Halligan was lawfully appointed revolves around whether or not the statute allows the Attorney General to make successive 120-day appointments of interim attorney generals. In this case, Halligan's predecessor, Eric Siebert, had already served out a 120-day term after being appointed by then-Attorney General Pam Bondi, plus a few months as a district court's interim appointee. The district court, here it was Judge Cameron McGowan Curry of the District of South Carolina. He was sitting by designation for the Eastern District of Virginia, passed the indictments because he said that that wasn't allowed. The statute doesn't allow the Attorney General to make a second, third, fourth, fifth 120-day appointment under the statute. In Curry's view and in the defendant's view, once the 120 days are up, the statute shifts power to the district court to make any further interim U.S. attorney appointments.
1: During the oral arguments, the chief judge, Albert Diaz, said that the Trump administration's interpretation would allow the Department of Justice to make a limitless number of interim appointments, and that would evade the Senate's authority to approve U.S. attorneys.
2: That's right. He was skeptical of the government's reading for that reason. He pointed out, you know, he used the phrase endless carousel, which I think he borrowed from the district court, an endless carousel of interim appointees, which would basically enable the AG to forever dodge presidential appointment and Senate confirmation. You know, very early on in the argument, he said, how can that be? Later in the argument, you know, the government had sort of said, well, but the incentives are such that the executive is going to want to work with the district court. And, you know, I think that was seemed to be cold comfort to Diaz. You know, he said at some point under your reading of the statute, you know, that's the logical conclusion, the sort of the carousel thing, that on, quote, day 119, continue with succession of appointments, thereby essentially cutting off the district court and the Senate's advice and consent power. Under your reading of the statute, a nefarious ne'er-do-well executive could do just that. So Diaz seemed reluctant to adopt a reading that would enable this kind of misconduct, even if the incentives in the government's view would foster cooperation between the executive and the judiciary.
1: The panel of three judges, were two Obama appointees and one was a Trump appointee?
2: So Chief Judge Diaz is an Obama appointee. The other judge who was an Obama appointee on the panel was Senior Judge Henry Floyd. He was also skeptical of the Justice Department's argument. And then Judge Julius Richardson, a Trump appointee, seemed to be leaning in the government's direction.
1: Was he doing a textualist reading of the statute?
2: Richardson was heavily fixated on the statutory text.
1: The judges also discussed whether, if they find that Halligan's appointment was defective, whether dismissing the indictments would be the remedy.
2: The court did spend some time talking about remedies and what the correct fix was, and also whether or not, sort of in real time, the government was able to cure, you know, any defective indictment to the extent their appointment was defective. The first argument is that she was an attorney for the government. So for purposes of the federal rules of criminal procedure, she was authorized to appear before the grand jury. So her title really doesn't matter. The second argument is ratifications. And the judges did spend a fair amount of time on this particular issue. So the idea is that the government claims that Bondi retroactively designated Halligan as a special attorney. And so that cured any defect in her initial appointment. And they also say that because Bondi had the authority to indict James and Comey when they were indicted, that she can basically retroactively ratify Halligan's actions. And some of the argument about ratification revolved around sort of laws of principle and agency. And one of the points that defense counsel made was, you know, is this concept that really is sort of a civil concept be imported into a context where somebody's freedom is at stake? The third argument that the government raised that the indictments can stand is the de facto officer doctrine. And it's basically that Halligan was performing official duties under the color of authority, so not all of her actions should be invalidated. And their final argument was that the error was harmless. So even if the appointment was flawed, the grand jury's decision to indict was independent and should be respected. At some point, and I think much more than once, the government was using the phrase strong medicine when talking about dismissal of the indictments as a cure.
1: And so we should mention that, you know, the Trump administration has been trying to install loyalists in this way in many U.S. attorneys' offices across the country. And other appellate courts have ruled against the Trump administration.
2: So three courts of appeals have weighed in on Trump's apparent efforts to sort of get around presidential appointment and Senate confirmation. But the three circuit courts that have weighed in, which are the second, the ninth, and the third, they were ruling on the attorney general's appointments under a different statute called the Federal Vacancies Reform Act. And that's a totally different mechanism for temporarily filling these seats. So those decisions, you know, aren't going to control this one. That said, not that they would anyway, because they're sister courts, but they were dealing with a different substantive issue. Still, they sort of signal this reluctance among federal appellate courts to embrace any sort of approach to this that would threaten to indefinitely circumvent presidential appointment and Senate confirmation.
1: It's hard for me to see this as anything but trying to avoid getting the Senate's advice and consent.
2: Yeah, it's interesting. So it's like sort of a Halligan, they screwed up because they didn't know what they were doing yet. And they sort of refined their approach to getting around Senate confirmation after Comey and James raised their objections to the indictments. You know, Section 546 might not work. So they got smarter after that. So these other three circuits, the second, the third, and the ninth, what the government was doing was under the Federal Vacancies Reform Act, the first assistant, somebody with the title of first assistant, automatically assumes the duties of the U.S. attorney when that seat becomes vacant. So instead of some of the president appointing a new U.S. attorney for Senate confirmation, what they were doing instead was appointing a first assistant after the U.S. attorney seat was already vacant. And they would just sit there below the U.S. attorney seat, but perform all of the functions. So it's a different kind of workaround. I think some courts have referred to it as a first assistant workaround. And what they've said is, no, the statute doesn't contemplate that the vacancy will open up and that you can then appoint a first assistant who will then assume that role and responsibility. That automatic succession only happens if that first assistant is already in place when the seat is vacated.
1: And it sounds like the Fourth Circuit, the majority of the Fourth Circuit panel, was skeptical of the government's argument here. Thanks so much, Holly. That's Bloomberg Law senior reporter Holly Barker. In other legal news today,
3: the whole world had to watch as our entire universe was destroyed. As the sunshine was my amazing Renee was robbed from us, from her children, and from her community that loved her.
1: Renee Good's family sued the U.S. government and the architects of President Trump's immigration crackdown today for her killing in January by an ICE agent in Minneapolis. Good's partner, Becca Good, accused the government and Jonathan Ross, the ICE agent who shot into her SUV and killed her, of unjustified and excessive use of force.
3: What happened to us should never happen to any family. No child should grow up without a parent. No one should lose their sister or their daughter. No one should have to live without their soulmate. Accountability and change, true accountability and change, is the only way to make sure that no other family has to go through what we have.
1: The family filed two lawsuits, one against the government, the other against Ross and officials, including White House Deputy Chief of Staff Stephen Miller, ex-Homeland Security Secretary Kristi Noem, and White House Border Czar Tom Homan. According to one of the lawsuits, the January 7th shooting, captured on bystander video, was the predictable and intended product of the Trump administration's crackdown on Somali and other immigrants in Minnesota, dubbed Operation Metro Surge. Brent Granger, Renee Good's brother, said the family is still processing their grief.
4: Renee was the first and loudest person to root for you, and Renee exuded light, and that light has been extinguished. We cannot unsee the video of how violently she was taken from us.
1: The killings of Good, a 37-year-old mother of three, and another U.S. citizen, Alex Pretty, in Minneapolis, just weeks later, sparked outrage across the country and calls to rein in immigration enforcement. At least 10 people have died in encounters with immigration officers during Trump's second term. The crackdown has prompted a slew of lawsuits filed by everyone from Chicago area pastors to more than a dozen states and cities of Minneapolis and St. Paul. Hundreds of protesters have been arrested, but few have been convicted of any crimes. And that's it for this edition of the Bloomberg Law Show. Remember, you can always get the latest legal news by listening to our Bloomberg Law podcast wherever you get your favorite podcasts. I'm June Grosso. Stay with us. Today's top stories and global business headlines are coming up right now.
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6: From ABC News, I'm Dave Packer. Tonight, New York Governor Kathy Hochul appointed a special prosecutor to oversee the investigation into the Cornell gang rape accusations. Hochul says that she's lost faith in the local district attorney's ability to handle the case. This is Cornell students demand the school answer questions on how it handled the initial report from Jane Doe. Freshman Alexandra Poggio.
7: Over the past week or so, there's just been this really big shift of there is a lot of anxiety. There's a little bit of fear that's also coming up, but I think there's also a lot of disillusion and disappointment in the administration.
6: Attorneys for Krista Pike are asking for her death sentence to be commuted in the wake of her botched execution last night in Tennessee. She's said to be in critical condition at a hospital. The family of Renee Good, the woman shot and killed by an ICE agent in Minneapolis back in January, have filed two separate lawsuits against the federal government. Becca Good, who is Renee's partner, said at a press conference announcing the suit that Renee was the love of her life.
3: The whole world had to watch as our entire universe was destroyed. As the sunshine was my amazing Renee was robbed from us, from her children, and from her community that loved her.
6: Meanwhile, ICE officers have been ordered not to engage in high-speed car chases and to make vehicle stops only if they've completed specific training under new internal guidance issued after several drivers were shot. In Las Vegas tonight.
8: It was 9 years ago that shots first rang out at the south end of the Strip. That night changed our city forever.
6: Mayor Shelley Berkley at a vigil marking those who died on this date, the Route 91 Harvest Festival mass shooting. A gunman opened fire from the window of a hotel, killing 58 people at the music festival and wounding hundreds of others. Two others died from their injuries in the years following. 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
10: The Bermuda high is going to be responsible for the warm temperatures across the district in Baltimore heading into tomorrow. And then it looks like a frontal system is going to work its way into the area, leading to cooler weather this weekend. That frontal boundary is going to stall out just to our south. And with low pressure moving along it Saturday night and Sunday, it looks like we're going to see kind of a leftover patch of cloudiness linger across the area, not only Saturday, but into Sunday, along with the chance for some showers and storms. Tonight, we're partly cloudy. We're close to 65. We'll have sunshine tomorrow. It's going to be warm and a little breezy. Highs 85 to 90. Scattered showers tomorrow night, but that frontal system, 60 to 65. Saturday looks mostly cloudy. There could be a passing shower at 65 to 70. Then with low pressure heading our way on Sunday, we'll see clouds, scattered showers, maybe a thunderstorm. Sunday's high is only around 65. I'm Rob Carolyn, and that's your Bloomberg Weekend Forecast. 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
6: A dangerous flash flood alert for 30 million Americans from Texas to Illinois persists tonight amid another wave of storms. ABC meteorologist Samora Theodore.
11: I really have my eye on Texas right now because there have been multiple rounds of rain. Now, you'll remember just yesterday and the day prior, we were watching this storm impact the southwest in Texas, and moisture was streaming in from the Pacific because of the remnants of Hurricane Poland. Well, today we have moisture being tapped in from the Gulf.
6: Several changes to the country's food stamp program, also known as SNAP, take effect this month. ABC's Rebecca Jarvis explains.
12: The families hardest hit by inflation because rising costs take up a much larger share of their budget are also most dependent on these SNAP benefits. So here's what you can expect right now. Eligibility depends largely on household income, disability status, and where you live. But Congress has already imposed stricter work requirements on SNAP recipients, raising the age limit for able-bodied adults without dependents from 54 to 64.
6: In anticipation of these changes, some states like Arizona are already seeing a big drop in enrollment. A Massachusetts man has been arrested after reportedly cyberstalking Katie Miller, the wife of top Trump advisor Stephen Miller. According to court documents, the man made over 40 calls and texts to Katie Miller with messages prosecutors described as increasingly menacing between August 3rd and September 23rd. Dave Packer, ABC News.
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20: Well, there's been a real change in sentiment towards Microsoft, a change in sentiment towards the better. Like you said, earlier this year, Microsoft is really getting hit by these two major concerns. You mentioned the sort of overall software weakness that we were seeing earlier this year as people sort of debate what our AI native offerings going to mean for the growth outlook of these legacy providers. And at the same time, there was a lot of concern about, you know, Microsoft's aggressive spending on AI. When is that going to pay off? What is that doing to its cash flow? So on and so forth. But in late July, they had a very strong earnings report that really helped to address both of these issues. They had the strongest cloud computing growth in, I think, 4 years, which is really a reflection of the kind of AI demand it's seeing. And it gave some positive comments about its just legacy software businesses continuing to do well. So it addressed both of those issues. And like you said, the stock rose more than 30% last quarter. That was its biggest quarterly gain since the late 90s.
21: This is not like a pink sheet OTC stock. This is a $3.8 trillion market cap.
22: That pays a dividend, no less.
21: That pays a dividend. What's the message from the company about some of their legacy software businesses that may have some competitive threat from AI?
20: Well, I mean, the company remains very optimistic about these businesses. It introduced new versions of its Copilot AI product. It is integrating into all of these legacy software businesses. So it does see a big market there, and it sees a big opportunity to expand in those areas.
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22: And I'm Tracy Alloway.
4: Today we're listening to our conversation with Luke Kawa, head of markets at Sherwood News. We're discussing why this is the fastest market in years. It dawned on me the other day, the market's kind of crazy right now. No, it's like, seriously, it's like we're sort of used to all this stuff and everything. And then one day, one moment, I realized, markets are really crazy these days.
22: I would say weird. I find them very weird at the moment, with like the biggest tension being what's happening in the bond market and the stock market. By the way, I have a huge caveat for this episode, which is we are recording this on September 29th. Yeah. I've been away for the past week on vacation. I probably should have put up my like normal going on vacation warning. So something is about to blow up. Turns out it was the bond market.
4: Yeah. Actually, it's funny you say that, because the way I think about the market right now is so much is happening and nothing is happening.
22: Yeah.
4: In the specific sense that it's like, okay, we're in the middle of a war with Iran.
22: Mm-hmm.
4: And so many, we're just like, oh, it's just this headline. Trump says negotiations are going good. Trump, and then it's like people move on. There's some crazy model leap, et cetera, by one of the AI companies. Huge news, but also so regularly cadenced now that even that almost becomes noise. Obviously, the movements in the bond market, I guess, like that is probably the one thing that does feel novel about maybe just the last few weeks, but even there, a lot of that angst has been going around a long time. So it's like, there's so much of everything. There's no like one thing that just, you know, I was thinking like yesterday, September 28th, it was announced that David Zervos was going from Jefferies.
22: Saw that. I was in Connecticut with no electricity. And even I saw that
4: 10 years ago, if that is announced, that would be like a really big thing people talk about. People would have been injured, all this stuff, and it barely broke through. But that would have been a time where that would have been the biggest sort of market-related or Wall Street-related story of the day.
22: It feels like stock markets are sort of overwhelmed and or inured to everything happening except trying to make money.
4: No.
22: Like, that is the one impulse that remains. That never gets old.
4: No, and that's arguably the point of the whole thing. Anyway, we need like a sort of big rambling state of the markets episode. And we really do have the perfect guest, someone who used to be our colleague here at Bloomberg. We are, of course, speaking to Luke Kawa, head of markets at Sherwood News. Luke, thank you for coming back on Odd Lots.
23: Oh, great to be here. Thanks for having me, y'all.
4: Let me start on something niche, actually, because there's so much going on. Suddenly, lately, markets having a great year. S&P up or over 12% or about that as the time I'm talking. I see a lot of talk about breadth. This is something everyone's talking about, market breadth these days. What's that all about?
23: Yeah, I think why they're talking about breadth is because it's absolutely god awful. There's been a lot of different stats to show it. You can say the average stat is XYZ, below its high, while the S&P 500 is, you know, as of writing about, you know, 1.5% off of its high. The one I came up with that bothered a lot of people the other day was coming into this week, the S&P 500 was 0.5% off a record high.
4: Mm-hmm.
23: And just 51.2% of stocks were above their 200-day.
4: Wow.
23: The last time we had that proximity to a high with that few stocks above the 200-day was literally the day after the dot-com bubble peak. So that gets a lot of people mad. But then you have to point out, okay, wait, Breath was also that bad in 1998. Yeah. The market ripped for another 2 years after that. So it really is a case of, and I think to unify a lot of what you were talking about in the intro, is the market inured to higher rates? No, a lot of the market isn't.
4: Yeah.
23: The S&P 500 equal weight certainly isn't. The Russell 2000 certainly isn't. However, basically, to me, there seems to be just this big bet that the AI impulse will continue to eat and swallow the world until who knows what puts a stop to it, whether that's kind of credit conditions, the capacity to lend, whether that's regulation. But right now, the pricing to me just looks like more and more betting on a singular factor to be able to drive growth. Like, think about it. When's the last time that there seemed to be more confidence in European industrials than the U.S. consumer during a period of strong growth? I cannot ever remember that happening outside of maybe like Euro boom, what was it, 2017 for a couple months.
22: I mean, it is true that in higher rates, so rates are a blunt tool for the Fed, right? And they're going to hurt something like a home builder a lot more than an AI company that is issuing like mega deals into the bond market, I would imagine. Is it the case that, you know, maybe the bet on AI makes sense in that environment? Maybe the AI companies are the ones that are less rate sensitive than a lot of other businesses out there.
23: I think right now that's like a perfect encapsulation of conventional wisdom. To me, it's also very interesting that as we've had this latest explosion higher in yields, and we've talked about like, oh, it's the AI impulse, this, that. It's also come at a time where hyperscaler credit spreads, none of them are at their wides of the year at the long end.
22: Yeah.
23: It comes after September. If you can tell me how much USIG and USIG issuance there was by hyperscalers, I believe that's a zero for September. Really? So it's, so very, very interesting. You know, they got
22: cut back a lot because they got a little bit spooked with the CapEx response from the market.
23: So that to me is something that like, hey, a lot of this in the bond market, both a response to stronger growth and the potential for issuance, a lot of this is like the classic Mark Dow belated overreaction to something we've been thinking and talking about for a long while. And then I think the question is, how long can the cyclicals that are doing well, you know, operationally, at least, how long can they be plumbing 52-week lows, a lot of these? And is it just because AI is doing so well? And I think that's the kind of important part to be making, the important point to be making, that so much of this market has been dispersion. Helene Meisler calls it the either-or market. I've called it, the Elaine George market, Jerry's friends, only one can do well at the right time. But that's been a really, really defining trademark of 2026. At first, it was semi-software. I think more recently, it's been like this idea of inertia stocks versus the general AI beneficiaries. And like that to me is a bit of an important twist. It's this idea that like it's not just one layer of AI that benefits, it's multiple layers through software, through the hardware providers that get to benefit from an impulse like Muse, like agentic commerce, and then others that get hit. So that to me is at least a bit of a nuance in how the market treats AI and the impulse. But for me, it's just really a sign of the mechanics that have continued to dominate and just continuing to play out.
4: It's interesting. I looked up a chart of McDonald's, and that was doing really well up until, and then it peaked on March 3rd, and then it's been straight down. So it's like basically when the Iran war started, that was...
22: Wait, was that when the CEO ate reluctantly ate part of the cheeseburger?
4: I forgot about that. But it's just like any consumer name you can think of right now, the stock is awful. Nike is the classic example. Yeah. That's crazy. That was a $180 stock in 2021. It's 35 now. I mean, there's just like, I mean, granted, it had a huge run-up in 2021 too, but like any like just sort of like regular business that is... They're just doing terrible.
23: It's crazy. Like, and when you look at Nike, one of the things that stands out, and you know, I think you could apply this more recently to a Walmart, possibly to a Costco, and I'll tie this back to software, oddly enough, but these were relatively expensive stocks that didn't have exceptional top line growth in a world where nominal growth has been accelerating. That's been what the bond market move is about. That's what stock market resilience is about. Like, Why do you want to own those stocks? Why do you want to own the stocks that aren't growing that fast, that are expensive, when everything else is growing very fast? So I think for what happened for a while is that a lot of these consumer names, and Walmart and Costco in particular, they were stand-ins for the software stocks that were, you know, bound to be disrupted by AI. Because if you think about it, if you're going to spend a certain amount at Walmart every month, that looks to me like an ARR kind of revenue profile that you've got there. Costco is literally a subscription kind of membership in a lot of ways. So I think that was a stand-in for disruption fears. And as software has come back, you've seen kind of multiples there deflate. So I think it is, we got to find someone to punish. Maybe it's just because everyone's very invested, but when AI is doing well, you got to find someone to punish.
22: What about just in terms of pure earnings expectations, what we're seeing here? Because this is the other thing that's that in theory should be happening, which is you hear about productivity gains from AI. You should be seeing people get excited about the possibility of cutting labor costs, I don't know, coming up with new products with AI or whatever. Yeah. And in theory, you should be seeing that go into the earnings estimates for future years. Are we seeing any of that?
23: I would say in theory and in practice, what we continue to see more of is the AI hardware impulse as just the straight fuel for earnings. Goldman had a good note released a couple of days ago where they said about half of earnings growth this year is expected to be just driven by hyperscaler CapEx. So pretty big impulse. We were talking about how strong growth has been, earnings growth has been this year. And you can just link it and distill it just down to that one factor. And then also, if you look at, okay, they also ran in a separate note, what do we think explains multiples across Russell 1000 stocks? And the answer they came up with was, more so than usual, it's 3 years forward sales estimates. Right now, the 1 year forward sales estimates and those revisions have almost no explanatory power. So sales growth right now and for the near future, it's priced in. We all know it. We see the backlogs, all this, all that. The real bet on what you're willing to pay for is the kind of 3 years out thing. And when I did a scan of stocks that were just both expensive and had, so markets willing to reward them, and fairly high sales estimates, your Bloom Energies, a lot of the optic stocks, those are the ones that pop out there. So that's been kind of the way to earn a higher valuation right now in this market. It's betting on the continuation of the hardware trade.
4: Yeah, this is something interesting. Both Tracy and I love the hair charts, the Medusa charts of all sorts,
23: lawnmowers,
4: where you see historical expectations of trajectory. And one of the ones you're starting to see more is just the CapEx one. And so you look at what sell side had estimated hyperscaler CapEx would be in 2023 and for over the next 3 years. And then that keeps getting revised higher. And it seems like it's continuous. And so I'm curious, like, there is some number exists, right? So maybe, I don't know what it is. They'll say like, okay, they're expected to spend $1.2 trillion over X period of time, and that's up. But like, how much of the trade is essentially a trade that the estimates will keep getting revised higher for spending?
23: I got to think a solid chunk right now. And there's, at some point, I think there has to be this handoff from that to a kind of more broader set. And when NVIDIA, and it was either a quarter ago or one before that, they actually kind of rejiggered how they're organizing their earnings to account for the fact that we expect sovereign AI and robotics and physical AI on-prem stuff, we expect that to be contributing more and more to our sales going forward. It's going to be real small now to start, but we expect that to be a bigger driver than hyperscalers and potentially neoclouds, but they're doing all they can to support that going forward. So I think right now that is a huge, huge chunk of the trade, the bulk of the trade. But the promise of AI is that it has to be more applicable than that, right? To your point, it has to have the productivity booms. It has to have the labor saving. If it doesn't, then what are we here for is kind of, I think, the question at some point.
22: Stay tuned for more of our interview on the fastest market in years. We are speaking with Luke Kawa, head of markets at Sherwood News. 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I'm Tracy Alloway.
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2: 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I'm Joe Weisenthal.
3: And I'm Tracy Alloway.
2: Today's episode is looking at why this is the fastest market in years, from stocks to fixed income to commodities. We are speaking with Luke Kalla, head of markets at Sherwood News.
3: So these are the headlines that I saw when I was on vacation last week. The 10-year going to above 5%, 30-year rising as well. What's your story for, I guess I should divide it up, global bond yields rising and then U.S. Treasury yields rising specifically?
4: Predominantly, I think it's the same story for both. They're the same. Like, if you had to do a principal component analysis or something, I think what would stick out across the board is it's the global growth impulse, it's activity, it's both in the U.S. and globally. I think we see the industrial side of every economy is doing incredibly well and expected to do so. And I think something you wrote a while ago kind of fits into this, about that which can be repurposed for AI will be, with reference to Ford.
2: Yeah.
4: I believe that it seems as though the impulse is just getting more widely shared. You have an impulse this big, it's bound to lift a lot of boats. And I would say that's kind of what's happening throughout the global economy. That is far and away, I would say, the one thing to think of if you just had an elevator pitch with someone. Why are bond yields high? Because growth is really strong. That's putting inflation up, and central banks are expected to respond to that.
3: Wait, but we haven't had a huge move in like break-evens in the U.S., for instance.
4: Yeah, but I think that somewhat speaks to the idea that central banks are going to be quote-unquote credible in keeping a lid on inflation over time. You can believe that or not, because like if you've been a hold-to-maturity buyer of five-year U.S. Treasuries from at any point in 2011 to 2021, outside of like a little before the shale bust, if you got in there, you have negative real returns through that entire period.
2: Yeah. I'm actually very curious. I find the stability of break-evens to be very surprising, because usually what people say is like, well, yeah, naturally, people think the Fed is going to take its dual mandate seriously, and okay, they're going to have to raise rates to roughly, I think it's, and therefore inflation will be a little over 2%. Are you surprised that after years and years of the Fed missing its inflation target, there hasn't been more like, no, we do not have the confidence that the Fed will be able to maintain stable inflation in the years ahead? Or why isn't it manifesting on that chart?
4: I would say, in a word, yes. I'm genuinely surprised.
2: Yeah,
4: by
2: I find this really surprising.
4: I think it is an odd dynamic. The best explanation I have for it is just thinking back to when I'd be in meetings and we're discussing asset allocation, especially during 2022 at UBS and 2023, high inflation environment. Basically, bonds become the residual at a certain point. Like, you buy bonds when you're worried about growth and you don't think there's going to be that much inflation. If you think growth is fine and it's inflationary, well, you know, it's cash or short term and a lot of stocks or stocks, commodities, a little bit of cash. So it's just like bonds are kind of the thing you make the final decision on. So I would say the fact that a lot of this is driven by real yields might come back to a thing of like, how do we get bonds to be more attractive relative to stocks? And a lot of people will do your earnings yield less the plain vanilla yield on bonds. You should probably be doing it versus the real yield. Stocks are stock earnings, more of a real stream of assets. So I think in order to get bonds to be a more competitive asset with stocks, you do need to see reals rising, and that a lot of the move is effectively saying like, hey, I can't justify buying a 2% even real return, 3% real return when this is what I think is on offer in AI. So I think having it come through reals is part of that story and part of the decision-making process in terms of how a cross-asset investor would be looking at bonds.
3: Or you go the financial repression route and just make everyone hold bonds, right? That's an actual possibility.
2: Or we need to have a big national campaign to get people to stop spending money and to put their money into AI bonds, a la war bonds, right?
4: Yeah. I mean, yeah, with people already putting some weight on PDOOM, with not liking the noise from data centers and their environment, I think what America needs right now is to be told to spend less so that the AI boom can more fully run its course. I'm not running as a third-party candidate, and I'm also probably not allowed, but that would be definitely my platform.
3: I would classify that under financial repression, but I'm sure you see it differently.
2: It is a form of financial repression. Yeah, totally. Just make it patriotic. That it's like, no, I this is actually a worrisome dynamic to me in a sort of like thinking about the economy, which is people perceive that AI supremacy is going to be crucial for national security, right? This is a, I believe this is a widely held view in Washington, et cetera. If we actually then like took that idea seriously, we would be saying like, yeah, we want to depress the non-AI parts of the economy to free up real resources for the build out, et cetera. No one, clearly no one can say this or like articulate this or say, we're going to tax consumption of this. We're going to tax consumption of boats, anything that could be stripped for its parts to be put into a data center, et cetera. But if it is a matter of like existential national security, that would be the way we would be doing policy, right?
4: Almost certainly. And then you have to go like with, man, if I'm being told I can't, you know, still can't buy a house because of the AI, that's going to bother the hell out of me. So I think there's,
2: and it's not like, and it's not like the nuclear race where once a country has achieved a bomb, it is then in the club of nuclear powers. There's like, it's never ending because it's like there's no like reason to presume it's like, oh, we got the capabilities here.
4: And when I hear that, what I immediately think of is, damn, we don't know how easy we had it, speaking as a policymaker, back in the post-GFC era.
3: Oh, yeah.
4: There were no, like, did trade-offs exist?
2: No, there were no trade-offs.
4: Did not exist for an entire cycle. We still probably didn't do it optimally, but pretty darn close. And now I grew up hearing about how central banks, just by virtue of saying inflation was going to be 2%, that was one of the important factors that would help it be 2% over time. I think now we're learning that that's junk that, completely junk that. You got to prove it over time or else we'll be in a situation we are right now where people really apparently don't like to hold bonds.
3: So Joe described this as a crazy market. I described it as a weird market. Can you choose your one word for describing the market? And then you're over at Robinhood now. I'm sure you see some interesting retail investment trends and color and maybe a little bit of flow. Like, what are you seeing at the moment?
4: Yeah, so if I had to summarize like cross-asset how I see it, like last era was Tina. And
2: there is no alternative.
4: Yes, there is no alternative. This is too fast to fade. Both prices and earnings just moving.
3: That's good. I like that.
4: Fast to fade. And speed is something that I think has completely defined 2026. If you look at the monthly change between semis and software, those have had some of its like its most four violent moves in either direction this year alone. I remember when silver was going crazy, but that was this year. Like absolutely nuts moves all over the place. And to make this an AI thing, we were being told AI compresses economic time. And I think that was both because the power of the technology, the need to be able to look forward and see what has disrupted. And now because of agents who can work when we're asleep. So this idea of a compression of time and speed manifesting in the markets is really, really what sticks out to me. And in terms of the retail side, the trading I've seen, so I can describe net single stock purchases at Robinhood. So the absolute peak for that, the rolling 21-day peak, happened right about at the in late June. Let's call it so, you know, around Micron's earnings. Then that was the overall peak. There was one before that in early November 2025, which coincided roughly with a really big spec asset peak in my view in October 2025. That's still, you know, in some senses we haven't fully recovered from.
2: Sorry, there was a spec asset,
4: like a lot of things, like you know, Palantir, Bitcoin, quantum stocks, so many of these
2: things, and
4: even call option volumes in total, those peaked for a while.

0: of the peak that we saw in June, we're back to. So it's been a really strong month for buying.
1: It's because I went on vacation and spent a lot of money.
0: And it's like a lot of it's the names you would suspect. It's your Microns, your SpaceXs, those lead it. But every day when I look at this, there's a name in the top 25. I consider myself someone who knows a lot of tickers. There is a name that I do not recognize and have to look up very often. And, you know, it's fun. It's, you know, it's a sign of how people look for volatility. People look to get rich quick. Look at options trading. Stock market is a place where we go to express our views about the long-term earnings power of corporate America. And we do it with options with 4 days or less to expiry. Like that's the story of the world we live in now.
2: The October 2025 speculative assets boom does not get talked about that much, but it's fun. It's a good chart. Like if you just pull up Bitcoin and Palantir, how close their peaks were together around October. They both recently sort of hit a low in June. I'm sorry, I saw it was 6:30. So I had to like count up. But I love, like, actually, I love the framing of speed because it seems very relevant to even how I introduce this. And one of the things that like the AI singularity type people talk about, Kurzweil talked about it, et cetera, is this notion of like, okay, if you measure time by how long it takes for the world, the Earth to revolve around the sun, that's like stable. If you measure time by how long does it take for there to be a headline worthy event, which is a different, legitimately different way to measure time, this is like extraordinary because, and it goes to the intro, which is just, the pace of headline-worthy events is just extraordinary. And then you see it manifest, therefore, then, in the speed of the movements of the whatever underlying asset you're trading.
0: Yeah, spoos and blues should have been, like, all across my Twitter feed yesterday, and it probably got drowned out within, you know, a couple of minutes. That's, for the uninitiated, that's, you know, David Servo's old, old motto there back in the day.
1: Wait, is it headlines, though, or is there also an element of market structure in here? Because the other thing that's happened is we have a lot more pod shops that are out there that seem to be affecting the market and causing sharp swings. We have a lot more products. We have a lot more zero-day call options, things like that. And this has been an ongoing trend in the market for a while where we see the mean reversals happening really, really fast now, much faster than they used to.
0: I certainly think both the higher participation of retail, the increased AUM, if you want to call it that, in the pod shop models with tighter stops, even agentic trading, which from what I can see so far seems to be a little more Momo driven than most in terms of the rules people will put in to do this. Yeah, I think all of that, and you know, overlay the dispersion trade on top of that, yeah. I think all of that does contribute to an environment where you do get a lot more single stock volatility and a lot less at the index level. And that means even when markets are doing absolutely nothing, it's the classic duck with its feet underwater going crazy. We always have something to talk about.
1: More to come from our conversation on what's going on in markets. Why are bond yields rising and why do stocks not seem to care? We are speaking with Luke Cowa, head of markets at Sherwood News. I'm Tracy Alloway.
2: And I'm Joe Weisenthal. 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
4: ABC News, I'm Dave Packer. New York Governor Kathy Hochul appointed a special prosecutor to oversee the investigation into the Cornell gang rape accusations. Hochul says she's lost faith in the local district attorney's ability to handle the case. Attorneys for Krista Pike are asking for her death sentence to be commuted in the wake of her botched execution last night in Tennessee. She's said to be in critical condition at a hospital. In Las Vegas tonight.
5: It was 9 years ago that shots first rang out at the south end of the Strip. That night changed our city forever.
4: Mayor Shelley Berkeley at a vigil marking the date that many died in the Route 91 Harvest Festival mass shooting. The gunman opened fire from the window of a hotel, killing 58 people as the music festival went on and wounding hundreds of others. Two others died from their injuries in the years following. This is ABC News.
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8: They're growing up. Let me make something for them as they hit different life stages or have to

0: different interests or for new fans? How can I make content that makes them feel seen and at the end of the day makes their life a little bit lighter and have a good laugh?
1: Do you want to stay in that sweet spot in terms of age?
0: I want to
1: are you willing
0: for young women.
1: Okay.
0: So, and I'm going to consider myself young forever.
1: Yeah.
0: So it's millennials, Gen Z, and Gen Alpha. And what I believe we have a responsibility to be there. Life is hard, especially for a woman. And I really believe we can be there to make things a little bit lighter. And you can, when you know how to communicate with humor,
1: mm-hmm.
0: when you know how to communicate authentically and relatably, you can really talk about anything.
2: You're aiming for a large segment.
0: Yeah.
2: I mean, that's probably 25, 30 years difference with
0: yeah.
2: some of those, with some of those viewers, some of those members of your audience.
0: Yeah.
2: I'm wondering for Gen Alpha, like the sort of the generation that grew up perhaps most online, lived through COVID in a really challenging way in school. What is the right way to connect with them versus connecting with, you know, like people my age, the sort of elder millennials?
0: Well, I would say for Gen Z, Gen Alpha is the youngest cohort. They're like still young teens. They're coming up. Gen Z are the generation that grew up through COVID in college. Speaking to them is about just speaking authentically.
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2: 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I'm Joe Weisenthal.
3: And I'm Tracy Alloway.
2: On today's show, we're discussing the state of markets, everything from the AI trade to oil and fixed income. We are speaking with Luke Kawa of Sherwood News.
3: Can I put you on the spot and ask you, I guess, the question that everyone is wondering? Because a lot of people will look at this market and say, like, it does, in fact, look a little bit bubbly. It's, again, weird that we've been able to shake off interest rate pressures, a freaking war with Iran, all of that. What are the sort of warning signs that you're looking out for a durable turnover, I guess, in stocks? You mentioned breadth earlier, but again, like, breadth can give a false positive like we saw in 1998.
4: Yeah, breadth is not something that I would use as like a sufficient or even necessary cause for this. I'm very boring and I like to stick for what drives stocks over the long term. Also, kind of does help drive them over the medium term and shorter term. It's earnings. I took a look at it recently. So what would happen if you waited until S&P 500 earnings revisions were 5% off their 52-week high? What if you, like, and we all know analysts are notoriously late. You've definitely missed the top. But like, how bad would that be? How far off would that be? The only place where you're really, really getting killed on that for the past six or seven bear markets is COVID. Just because it happened so fast and absolutely nobody had time and we were, you know, already in the whole lockdown by the time it happened. But pretty much every other time, if you held for 2 years backwards, even after the time that estimates had been cut, so, you know, you're arriving late to the party, admittedly, most of the time you're still, you know, looking at pretty healthy gains. So my kind of thing is, hey, if you've been invested, you can probably afford to wait for earnings to start to crack at the index level and have some kind of warning signal you're getting out.
3: Yeah.
4: Beyond that, I think it's folks like you who are keenly focused on credit market and some of the peculiarities happening there that are going to be, I think, in the best position to be able to spot, okay, like, when has this kind of financial ingenuity gone too far? Because one of the things that I was high conviction for me was when hyperscalers went negative FCF, okay, you have two choices right now. Either the AI boom slows or the financing starts to get more creative. The financing has gotten
3: more creative.
4: Yeah. So, you know, at a certain point, it's interesting to think about, because when you think about sources of profits right now, hyperscaler CapEx, obviously, and more of that debt financed, and we do have a big fiscal deficit. So can you think of more safe places to be sourcing your profits from than hyperscaler debt and fiscal debt? That's pretty darn safe until it isn't, your classic kind of Minskyan formula there. So that's one thing that honestly has me surprised that multiples haven't even been more supported, just the fact that you know, this debt comes from kind of safe places.
2: Right. Talk to us a little bit more about, if you're on the recipient end of hyperscaler spending, it almost feels like a bond at this point, right? Like, that's sort of, not really, but that's kind of what you're saying, which is like, these are big structural things. It can be fairly predictable. On the other hand, when you look at who some of the recipients of this money are going to be, like, it's not literally the recipients of the CapEx money, but kind of like CoreWeave CDS. How do you think about credit angst among some of the AI players with the assumption that AI spending is just going to keep going through the moon?
4: Yeah, I think you can pretty closely map, in a lot of cases, just a straight up concern about the level of debt, and just look at your classic debt ratios and Oracle's. There's a reason why Oracle stands out versus all the other major hyperscalers on this, and kind of use that to flag.
2: Wait, what's the reason that they stand out?
4: I would say just relatively more indebtedness than peers, or just like less creditworthiness to begin with. That's why I think a big recent thing that's happened is NVIDIA trying to effectively credit wrap, make everyone the safest AI borrower possible. But I do think we live in a world where now a lot of companies both aren't necessarily treated as unimpeachable AI beneficiaries, and also the second derivative's turned. We are no longer pricing in the fastest earnings revisions across the board ever. At some point, you've got to make the transition from hyper growth to growth at a reasonable price. And a lot of stocks post the Q3 momentum route are still trying to do that. Only have two semiconductor companies that have made 52-week highs in Q3. Only two. AMD and Skyworks in the S&P 500.
2: Interesting.
4: Crazy.
2: Speaking of like Oracle being different, Greg Ip at the Wall Street Journal had a really good tweet the other day observing the fact that, okay, the one thing that makes the AI boom weird is that it's not being financed by the fruits of the AI boom, right? So you have all these internet, right? And so it's like the companies that are best positioned to spend have their own money printers. Facebook has gigantically profitable businesses. Google has search, et cetera. Oracle is like, fine. No, I mean, nothing against Oracle. It's a good, successful company, but it does not have that like pure money spigot the way the other hyperscalers had. And actually, right now, today, or we continue to see their CDS spike.
3: Speaking of financial engineering and cash spigots, there's a headline that came across the terminal just as we started this conversation, Luke. Slight tangent, but I think it's still relevant. Man City inflated revenue, cut costs by £900 million, Premier League fines. They're going to be sanctioned. We don't know what the sanctions are just yet, but immediate reaction. Let's do sports.
4: Yeah, immediate reaction couldn't happen to a better man Manchester team. Hey, you know,
3: you're a Man U fan, right?
4: Yes. Yeah. Okay. So this is you know, what is it? FAFO. I'll keep it to that. And I'm very much hoping that I will tolerate Arsenal retroactively getting trophies if it means we can also retroactively get one as well. And that takes a lot for me to say.
3: Joe thinks the Premier League is the bull case for Europe. So,
2: oh, yeah.
4: I loved those competing articles. I will not say which one I enjoyed more. I love all my parents equally.
2: Our friend Guan?
3: Yeah.
2: He got me a gift. The Shenzhen Peng City Football Club. He got me one of their jerseys.
3: What colors?
2: It's blue. They're owned by Man City. It's part of the same corporation or something like that. There's some sort of connection. Shenzhen Peng City FC is part of the City Football Group network alongside Manchester City. And I think, like, Manchester City.
4: What's the equivalent of the Championship League over there? So
2: I don't know. I want to learn more. Every American, first of all, their jerseys are the same color as the Manchester City jerseys. But every American, you know, it's like, oh, we get excited about the World Cup and then we forget about soccer. Not me. Me and my son have been watching the UEFA tournament that's happening right now. Spain versus England was really good. Harry Kane missed a penalty kick.
4: Love that.
2: We saw the Netherlands versus Serbia game. So I am not one of the Americans who just stops paying attention to soccer when it ends.
4: I like that. You're the hipster American soccer fan. This is very good. Yeah. No, hey, what else are you supposed to do? In the morning on the weekends, I like
3: watch.
4: You have kids,
3: stars.
4: So there's things to do. But like, hey, for the rest of us, what else is there to do?
3: Well, you never know. Also, maybe China football will become a huge thing if the UAE can't spend money in the UK anymore.
2: Oh yeah, I think it's good. Yeah, it's gonna be. It's probably gonna be huge.
4: I mean,
2: putting Luke on the spot.
4: If we're going to transition to a sport, I was really hoping we'd go to hockey next, but okay.
2: To bring it back to markets for a second, there was an interesting note in my inbox. Terry Wiseman over at Macquarie, and he had pointed out that like, okay, so we talk about these huge spending impulses, et cetera. And the two big ones, obviously AI and then structural government entitlements, et cetera, that keeps going up. And then he points out, though, that like wars are really expensive. And so markets people look at the around war headlines, it seems like mostly through the lens of the oil price, right? To the extent that people are trading, their interest in the Iran war is basically, okay, when is the Strait of Hormuz going to open? What are the price of oil? Diesel spreads, maybe. But he points out, it's like, wars are very expensive. And he's like, this is a third driver of inflationary impulse that doesn't get much attention. But defense spending rising for years all around the world.
4: Yeah, wars are expensive. Rearmament's expensive. Yeah. Trying to reshore and build domestic capacity of semiconductors is expensive. Yeah, all of this is really, really expensive. It is the defining feature of this era, like how much we are willing to kind of tolerate the side effects that are in our face every day of policies that are, you know, quote, that are definitely bottom line inflationary.
2: Anything else like really like stand out for you right now as being kind of eye opening in this market?
4: I don't have much else. The only thing, like, I do think it is just borderline psycho that the idea that European equal weight is closer to an all-time high than U.S. equal weight when we're running like around 6% nominal growth right now in the U.S. like blows, absolutely boggles my mind that like U.S. consumer discretionary has become the new punching bag for the market in a strong growth environment, like in a quarter where, you know, it's estimated to contribute, what, 2.8 percentage point to growth. Nuts. Amazing.
2: I guess one question I have in addition to that is, like, in a different era, there would have just been so much more attention to how, like, bad the housing market is. Mm. And, like, it used to be housing was the business cycle. Well, A, housing was the business cycle for multiple reasons. People spent out of their home, equity, et cetera. Now we have this, like, miserable punk housing market, and it hardly seems to matter.
3: But now AI is the business cycle, which worries me.
2: AI is the business cycle, and there's a cycle. And this wealth effect of, like, people spending out of their stock market gains. I'm just sort of, like, curious, like, your take on, I don't know, either way you look at it, whether it's like the salience of the stock market and the wealth effect, or just the general market's lack of interest in housing these days.
4: Well, like, perfect timing, right? Wasn't it earlier this year when Americans' share of wealth from stocks versus from housing also crossed over?
2: So, yeah,
4: it does feel like a seminal moment in that front. And when you think about why housing was the business cycle, it's because you had these spillover effects to consumption via HELOCs or just via wealth effect from that. And also, you know, spillovers from housing markets doing better. You're buying more consumer durables. You can just take all of that and transfer it over to AI, right? Like, mm-hmm. That's where the construction impulse comes from. That's where the wealth impulse comes from. And as we've talked about, it's rivaling or surpassing everything we've ever done in terms of a CapEx boom in size. So, you know, do I think it lasts forever? No. Do I think it's kind of more of an anomaly around the now? Certainly, because, like, at the end of the day, we're all either, you know, businesses trying to make a profit or consumers trying to buy something we like. Like, all of this has to eventually be good for somebody downstream at the end of this, or else there is no point to anything we're doing. So there is no point to the profit if there's no kind of consumer intent for it in the long run and a consumer income to buy it.
3: Yeah, the circularity and the size is what starts to worry you, I think. And this has been All Thoughts on Bloomberg Radio. I'm Tracy Alloway.
2: And I'm Joe Weisenthal.
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0: Good morning. This is Horizons Middle East and Africa. Our top stories this morning. U.S. boosts firepower. The Pentagon is set to deploy another aircraft carrier and 10,000 sailors and Marines to the Persian Gulf. The move gives Washington more options if President Trump chooses to escalate attacks on Iran. Bond drought takes a breather. Treasuries hold gains after yields retreat from multi-decade highs. Fed officials signal patience on further hikes as investors await U.S. payrolls. And Anthropic targets an IPO as soon as mid-November. Prospective investors see a valuation approaching $2 trillion despite growing AI safety concerns. It has just gone 8 a.m. across the Emirates. I'm Abid Awamid in Dubai. Happy Friday. Let's give you a quick glimpse of what markets are doing this morning. U.S. futures keeping up the momentum from yesterday, 0.3 higher. Now, the session in the S&P 500 did fluctuate yesterday, but ended in positive territory. So that is a big story. This is, of course, happening in the lead up or as yields have steadied yesterday, of course, with some dovish signals that we got from the Federal Reserve. The bond story yesterday was in Europe. Premium in Europe was heightened, of course, due to the geopolitical situation and the fiscal situation in France. We also saw British gilts climb above 6% briefly. So that is a story that is happening across the world, different sides of the Atlantic. But for now, the picture in U.S. futures is quite positive. Not so much in Asian equities. The Asian space is dropping 0.6%. Japanese equities, South Korean equities are fluctuating. Last I checked, the Kospi was trading pretty flat. So overall gauge is dropping this morning, and oil prices are also dropping 0.3%. We have been seeing a little bit of a fluctuation in the movement in Brent crude prices. But of course, we'll talk about the geopolitical story and possibly further troops being sent, U.S. troops being sent to the region. We'll discuss that momentarily. The yield on the benchmark notes holding at 5.25%, not doing much this morning, less than a basis point higher. But of course, that story we continue to monitor. Now, for a look at what is happening in Asia this Friday morning, we've got Winnie Su in Hong Kong. Winnie, happy almost weekend. What are you looking at?
1: Yeah, good morning, Avir. Happy Friday. And again, not so much of a happy Friday for Asian stocks today, especially when we have risk around the elevated oil prices, the credit risk, and of course, perhaps a bit of a risk-off mood ahead of the U.S. jobs data as well. So you can see MSCI Asia here down about 0.6%, headed for its worst week, in fact, since July. Now you have, in fact, Hong Kong coming back online after a holiday yesterday, and that is actually the biggest drag in Asia today, with the benchmark here down about 2.6%, also headed for pretty much its worst day since March. Now, lots of different factors in play. We have the higher yields, raising concerns about the borrowing costs rising for these technology companies, and of course, the underwhelming stimulus from China continues to weigh on sentiment. Specifically, you just mentioned the financial sector. We are seeing the likes of HSBC here down about 5%, really leading declines in Asia. Now, this is coming as investors worry that higher yields will raise credit risk, but also the news around how the UK government considering further tax on banks. So that is also weighing on sentiment. Now, flip the board, we take a look at where Asia bonds are trading, because overall higher, tracking those moves from the U.S. treasuries overnight. Now, you can see that investors really rotating away from European peers because of their risk and moving into the so-called haven assets here, the likes of JGBs, for example. We are seeing the Japanese yen strengthening slightly today after those Tokyo CPI numbers rising sharply. So the Bank of Japan still on track to raise rates further, but still right below that 158 level against the dollar. Back to you, Abir.
0: Yeah, 158 against the dollar. Winnie, thank you as always for those updates. Now let's return to the oil picture, and oil prices are steady as the prospect of a further U.S. military buildup in the Middle East puts escalation risks back in focus. A U.S. official has told Bloomberg that the Pentagon is sending a third aircraft carrier and thousands more of sailors and Marines to the region. This is as President Trump says increased strikes on Iran after the midterms are possible. And hear more on the story, we're now joined by Bloomberg's executive editor for the Middle East and North Africa, Stuart Livingstone Wallace. Sir, this would be a return to a third aircraft strike, essentially group that we're seeing possibly deployed to the Persian Gulf. Of course, we have heard from Central Command that this wouldn't be verified until it actually gets here. How significant is that, and what message does it send to Iran?
2: So I think significant in terms that it's yet more build-up of military capability in the region. As you said, we don't quite know where it might end up. It could end up in the Red Sea, the Eastern Med, the Indian Ocean, but you would assume it's going to be somewhere in the vicinity. Probably not the Persian Gulf itself because of that risk from the asymmetric warfare that the Iranians have been deploying. I guess the other key thing to think about is does some of the other existing strike carrier groups that are already here get sent back? Because, you know, these have been on very, very long deployments. That caused great issues for the one that did get redeployed back to the US. Mm. But in terms of the messaging, I would presume the White House is hoping that this is going to be applying pressure to Iran. I think that would be a mistaken assumption. Iran has broadly shown absolutely no signs that it's going to cede to that kind of pressure. And if anything, it seems to have the opposite effect. So the question is it a diplomatic move or a move to try and get more diplomatic action? Or is it something, you know, more significant in terms of a return to hostilities? And the answer is it could be either, it could be both.
0: Yeah, we have heard messages from Iranian officials in New York saying they're ready for whatever outcome, essentially. But let's talk about some signals that were pointed by the foreign minister in Iran about a possible allowance to let nuclear inspectors into Iran in exchange for sanctions relief. How true is that? What does that signify to the United States?
2: I mean, it's certainly something the Iranian president said as well on television. So, you know, I don't think from that perspective it's necessarily, you know, a false promise. The question is, does that get even anywhere close to what is needed to restore some sort of trust between the two sides? I think for the international community, it'd be very welcome. I mean, we've had very, I think, alarmist assumptions about what may not be happening to the nuclear program. I think if you have inspectors on the ground, you're going to have a better idea. Although I will say that in many of those sites, a lot of the equipment, a lot of the stockpiles are buried under tons and tons of rubble. What exactly can the inspectors do remains to be seen. But the fact, if you can get them back in there, it definitely helps. Does it resolve, I think, the broader issue about the nuclear program? Probably not.
0: Okay, let's talk about the second front in all of this. The Houthis continue their actions in Saudi Arabia, hitting a power plant that is near to Medina. What does that escalation represent, and is there any near end in sight for that particular escalation?
2: Yeah, I mean, to answer the second bit first, there's no visible end in that site because it's not entirely clear what the Houthis want. I mean, I presume at the most simple level they want control over all of Yemen, but beyond that, what in the short term could the measures be? In terms of those attacks, I mean, I think they're symbolically, I mean, they're obviously very important in and of themselves, but there's a heightened problem there in that, you know, it's in the vicinity of what is considered, as you know, to be, you know, an incredibly important site for Islam. I think that then sets off alarm bells throughout the Islamic world about, you know, this escalation and the risk that poses to what are hugely important sites for the religion. So it's on a whole other level.
0: Yeah, a whole other level. We come to another weekend with no end in sight. Stuart, thank you as always for your time. Stuart Livingstone Wallace, Bloomberg's executive editor for the Middle East and North Africa. Now, according to Axios, the U.S. military deployed two additional Patriot missile batteries to Saudi Arabia and Qatar. The systems are intended to protect key oil and gas facilities amid the possibility of renewed U.S. military action against Iran. The move comes as Washington increases its military presence in the region and President Trump weighs his next steps on Tehran. And Israel says the fly-by pilot who tried to crash a Boeing 737 carrying 174 passengers was from Oman. Prime Minister Benjamin Netanyahu says the attacker had undergone radical Islamist indoctrination. And Israel has no diplomatic relations with Oman, raising questions about how an Omani pilot ended up on a flight to Tel Aviv. Neither the airline nor the UAE government has announced the nationality or identity of the pilot. We will be discussing the incident and the questions it raises for aviation with John Strickland from JLS Consulting later on the show. But coming up, Mashriq Capital's Amal Sheetaleh explains why he sees the 10-year treasury yield falling toward 4.6% over the next 12 months. This is despite yields hovering near multi-decade highs. This is Bloomberg.

0: 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I'm Jennifer Zabasaja in Mokopane, South Africa, and this is Bloomberg.
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0: Bringing you up-to-the-minute global news whenever and wherever it happens. I'm Joanna Bersetchi in Al Ula, Saudi Arabia, and this is Bloomberg.
4: Making money isn't about drowning in emotions. It's about understanding what's actually happening. Markets are the best way to glean signal from noise, and that is what we try to do every morning. This is Bloomberg Surveillance.
5: This is the biggest gap between the actual two-year yield and the implied two-year yield from the S&P.
6: We've seen increases over time. So, yes, we have seen more increases recently. And I think it's really a combination of factors. So I don't attribute them to any one.
7: Yields across the term structure have increased further, a sign that investors are reassessing the evolving macroeconomic landscape.
8: I think we could run a more effective bank and move more credit if you had a more traditional sloped yield curve. So it's all relative right now.
5: Markets are pretty good. When they want to send a signal, they will send a signal, regardless of what the Fed is telling them.
9: U.S. Treasury yields are holding below this week's multi-decade highs after a rally sparked by haven demand and dovish comments from Fed officials. The benchmark 10-year yield is hovering around 5.25%, with investors now turning their attention to the U.S. jobs report for clues on the Fed's next move. Amal Sheetale is fixed income head at Mushrik Capital and joins me now on set to discuss what is happening in yields and wider market moves. Amal, good to have you on with us this morning. You are bullish, should I say, on the fact that we might see some easing in yields. Why is that?
10: Good morning, Gabriel. Thanks for having me back. You're absolutely right. We expect 10-year U.S. Treasury yields to touch 4.6% in 12 months' time. I think a significant amount of bad news is already in the price.
9: Okay.
10: All the news about deficits, debt supply, which is largely reflected in the current yields. And I think investors are getting compensated for taking the duration risk now versus any time in the last 5 years. I think there's a significant disconnect between inflation and yields. In 2022, we had U.S. inflation at 9%, and 10-year U.S. Treasury yields were at 3%.
9: Mm.
10: Now, we have inflation back down to 3.4%, and Treasury yields are at 5.25%. I think one of it is wrong, and I think it's yields. They have to come back and follow inflation numbers, in my view.
9: Okay, so how does the jobs data tomorrow, first of all, what is your expectation out of that, and how does that change the picture? Because you're getting inflation, it's still above target, but you also have strong jobs data that we're seeing out of the U.S. How does that factor into the whole equation?
10: Well, it's a great question. We don't focus NFPs per se, but we monitor trends. I think it's important to see not only NFP number, but then really trend over the last 3 months. And I think it's deteriorating. We are also looking at wage inflation. We look for signs for wage inflation to whether cooling off or heating up. I think on top of NFPs, another couple of important data points that we monitored over the last week are PCs and manufacturing PMIs, and we saw softness in both.
9: Yeah.
10: At PC, which was softer than expected month over month, and PMIs yesterday were slightly softer, but the market overreacted by 10 basis point swings at the both front end and the back end as well. So overall, I agree, market is going to look at this report closely, but I think the trend is still showing some kind of deceleration here.
9: Okay, so no note inversion is expected? Because just up until the beginning of this week, you had a lot of analysts warning that we might see some kind of inversion, especially between the 2-year notes and the 10-year notes. Is that something that you're not then factoring in? Because you're seeing an easing, so I would assume not.
10: Absolutely. I mean, right now the spread is about 45 basis points. It was as low as 20 basis points a week back. So there was that inversion, which got steepened out in last couple of sessions. So I think we still believe in a flattening rather than steepening, but it's going to be bull flattening in our view. So where front-end yields fall more than the back-end yields. But the trend is going to be stable to declining yields rather than higher yields from here. So clearly flattening camp than inversion camp, than steepening camp at this point in time.
9: So what did the Fed decide to do next, given all the givens that you have just pointed out, Amol? I mean, we're factoring in, not us, but there is a lot of factoring in the market of another hike in December, potentially some several others in 2027. What are you looking at with everything you've just mentioned?
10: Well, we expect a hold in October. I mean, market agrees to that as well. Probability of rate hike have gone down to inside 30% today. At the beginning of the week, it was 70%. And it's kind of quite synchronized more across the DM central banks. We saw the similar moves in ECBs and Bank of Japan as well. No one is expecting a hike in October anymore. So it's going to be a synchronized hold, in our view, in DM central banks. However, December is still a coin toss.
9: Okay.
10: We still think there's a probability of a rate hike there, given how sticky inflation is. Oil prices are not going down. We saw plus 6% rise in Brent in last couple of sessions. Geopolitical news is not helping either. So I think if oil prices stay sticky, there's a risk that inflation can spill over from headline numbers to core. And if that happens, I don't think officials can get away with that. So I think inflation number is super important on top of what we are watching at this point in time.
9: And we certainly have heard a lot of dovish signals, especially at the top of this segment. Amol, Neel Kashkari was saying yesterday that economic growth in the United States is strong, even outside of sectors related to AI. Would you agree with the notion that indeed you're seeing robust economic growth prospects out of the United States?
10: I do agree, but partially. GDP number is a backward-looking data. It's really a lagging indicator, right? So is inflation, so is employment. I think what matters is PMIs, consumer confidence surveys, and there's a mixed picture there. As I said, PMIs have already started plateauing and looking like they're going to go down next in next 12 months, then moving up from here. If you look at the consumer confidence surveys, they're quite negative. So I think if you look at the leading economic indicators, that doesn't indicate that we are actually moving up in growth from here. So I still think there's a risk of growth deceleration that is likely to take inflation lower at some point 12 months down the line.
9: Okay.
10: However, the near-term risks are there given how strong the numbers are at macro level.
9: Let's just move on briefly to the region, given everything that's been happening. Of course, we're seeing some moderation in oil prices this morning, but this is a trend of higher oil prices that we've been seeing over the past 7 months or so, of course, given what is happening here. You're still bullish on some sovereigns in the region. What and why?
10: Absolutely. I mean, the starting yields are super attractive as we speak. The 10-year core sovereign yields, be it UAE, Qatar, Kuwait, Saudi, are 5.86%. That is almost 55 to 70 basis point higher than the 10-year U.S. Treasury yield. So you're getting that buffer to get invested and wait for the catalyst to work in your favor.
9: Yeah.
10: So I think we do like those stories. And again, most of the spread widening which we saw recently is not because of any fundamental concerns. It's really market risk, largely coming from U.S. Treasury yield volatility. So I think the fundamental picture is still robust in the region. And as a result, we are bullish on 10-year investment grade story here.
9: Okay, so starting the weekend with a good note. Bullish on some regional sovereigns. Amol, thank you as always for your time. Amol Chitwale of Mashreq Capital with his latest insights. Now coming up, Anthropic is pushing ahead with plans for its blockbuster IPO. We will bring you the details on that story next. This is Bloomberg.

0: It's a multi-trillion dollar industry. 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
2: 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We're going to get some key reports.
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0: Welcome back to Horizons Middle East and Africa. The four astronauts aboard SpaceX's Crew 13 mission launch on Thursday have arrived on the International Space Station. The Dragon capsule docked in less than 8 hours after liftoff, which NASA says is the fastest trip by a U.S. spacecraft to the ISS. The crew will live and work on the station for 6 months. And Bloomberg has learned that Anthropic is seeking to go public as soon as mid-November, with marketing for its IPO kicking off in the coming weeks. That would put it in line to trade before the Thanksgiving holiday. For more on the story, we're now joined by none other than Bloomberg's Anthony Stevens in Hong Kong. Anthony, what more do we know about this and how Anthropic is lining up for the mid-November timeline?
1: Yeah, what's interesting about this is that they're going into a period that is traditionally quite quiet for IPOs, right? You know, most American traders go away for the Thanksgiving holiday, and then you have Christmas. So it's a light pocket of liquidity normally, so it'll be interesting to see what the stock does. A recent IPO performance, if you take out the monster SpaceX and Hynix ADR IPOs, you know, haven't done really that well. It's also an interesting environment to bring an IPO because non-AI IPOs are looking a little bit shakier. We had Aura Ring pull their IPO as well. So also it's interesting that in the context of AI, you are seeing this evolution on the demand for this space, right? You had Anthropic pretty much lead the field, and since we've seen Meta catch up with Muse, we've seen some progress from Google, we've seen some progress from Microsoft, and now from the ChatGPT Astra as well. So the space has gotten crowded again at the frontier. We continue to have concerns around profitability. The most recent numbers, you know, of Anthropic continue to talk about ballooning operating losses alongside massive growth in revenue. So it's quite a complex picture, multifaceted picture that investors need to wrap their head around. But for now, the demand certainly does seem very strong given that IPO valuation.
0: Okay, and Anthony, a story just now coming about Broadcom starting to amass $60 billion to fund chips for Anthropic. So part of the same story, really, with Anthropic there. What is the significance of that?
1: Yeah, this is yet another facet of these new complicated structures that are mushrooming up to fund the AI build-out, right? So in this particular structure, Broadcom is bringing to the fore financing partners that will set up a special purpose vehicle that, you know, will allow them to lend this money to Anthropic. And that, you know, kind of introduces a capital light model for Anthropic in this case. And a lot of this is around trying to pass on the balance sheet strength of the semiconductor makers who are making money today to the clients that need that money to grow, right? So I think, there will be two camps, one that sees it as a form of circular financing and another that sees it as a form of capital structure optimization that allows these fast-growing companies the capital freedom to continue to grow and to support the ecosystem that is buying these chips. So it's a really interesting kind of development here. The street will continue to debate, you know, what is the ramification for demand? Is demand being obscured by the financing, or is demand being supported by the financing? That is the key debate that the U.S. semiconductor session will have to kind of chew over today.
0: Okay, Anthony, thank you for that update on Anthropic. Now, a quick look at where risk assets are sitting before we head to the break, starting with equities. Of course, S&P futures still turning a little bit higher this morning across all different gauges, while Euro Stoxx 50 futures remain flat. This is as we see some fluctuations in Brent crude prices and movement this morning. But coming up, Israel says the fly-by pilot who tried to crash a Boeing 737 carrying 174 passengers was from Oman. We will bring you the latest details on that story next. This is Bloomberg.

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1: Good morning. This is Horizons Middle East and Africa. Our top stories this morning. U.S. boosts firepower. The Pentagon is set to deploy another aircraft carrier and 10,000 sailors and Marines to the Persian Gulf. The move gives Washington more options if President Trump chooses to escalate attacks on Iran. Bond drought takes a breather. Treasuries hold gains after yields retreat from multi-decade highs. Fed officials signal patience on further hikes as investors await U.S. payrolls. And Anthropic targets an IPO as soon as mid-November. Prospective investors see a valuation approaching $2 trillion despite growing AI concerns. It has just gone 8:30 across the Emirates. I'm Abir Abomad in Dubai. Let's give you a quick look at where markets are sitting. You're looking at a positive picture when it comes to U.S. futures. S&P NASDAQ is tilting a little bit even higher than the overall gauge. But for now, you're looking at 0.3 up for S&P futures, continuing really that momentum that we saw at the close yesterday in the S&P 500. And this also is relevant to the bond story. We saw an alleviation in yields in the yield action in the United States after some dovish signals from Fed officials. The big focus when it comes to the bond space is in Euro. The Euro area risk premiums are heightened, of course, as the geopolitical and fiscal situation in France is very much in focus. We saw gilts in the UK also touching above 6% briefly yesterday. So we're looking at quite elevated yield levels across the board for bond spaces. And then the picture in Asia this morning when it comes to equities is 0.5 lower for the MSCI Asia Pacific. You're looking at fluctuations in the bellwethers in Japan and South Korea. Brent crude prices, look at that performance, now flat. It's about $102 per barrel, now edging above $100 once again as that report about the U.S. potentially sending further troops into the region raises the prospect of further escalation, especially after those midterm elections in November. And then the yield on the benchmark notes, 5.25 almost percent, lower than a basis point gain this morning, but still very much in focus when it comes to notes across the yield curve. Now, for the performance of Asia and what is happening in Asian equities and wider markets, we've got Winnie Su standing for us in Hong Kong again. Winnie, good morning. What are you looking at?
2: Yeah, good morning, Abir. Well, as you mentioned, we are seeing Asian stocks today under quite some pressure, given the elevated oil prices, uncertainty when it comes to geopolitical tensions, and of course, some cautious mood ahead of the U.S. jobs data. Now, the financial sector, though, is actually the biggest drag today. You can see that the MSCI finance subgauge here down nearly 1%. Now, the likes of HSBC Standard Chartered also leading losses by about 5%. Higher yields overall have been quite positive for Asia financial stocks so far this year, given that this is positive for their net interest margin. However, we're really seeing things and sentiment turning now that investors seem to be repricing the credit risk, especially how that is likely going to weigh on banks, plus how that's also potentially going to lower loan demands as well. That's why you are seeing overall lower, and we're also hearing potential higher tax when it comes to the bank sector from the U.S. UK government. So that is also hurting sentiment as well. Flip the board, we take a look at some of the other assets. For example, we are looking very closely at the bond space. Here you can see that the JGB 10-year yield is slightly lower, tracking those moves in the U.S. peers overnight. Now we're seeing investors really rotating into some of these safe havens after that sell-off in the European bonds. And you're also looking at the Japanese yen slightly stronger today around those 157.8 level against the dollar. Back to you, Abir.
1: All right, Winnie, thank you as always for the update. Now, Israel says the Fly Dubai pilot who tried to crash a Boeing 737 carrying 174 passengers was from Oman. Prime Minister Benjamin Netanyahu says the attacker had undergone radical Islamist indoctrination, but neither the airline nor the UAE government have confirmed the pilot's nationality or identity. We're now joined by Bloomberg's managing editor for space and aviation, Benedict Kamel. Benny, good to have you with us. This story

0: some of the things that people will try and find out exactly where did he come from, what was sort of his career history, what was his path. And then on the actual trajectory of the aircraft and of the flight, there'll be lots of questions about how did this actually unfold in the cockpit. Just to recap, we know that there was a fight that broke out in the cockpit between the pilot and the co-pilot, whereby the pilot was badly wounded. And then luckily passengers and a reserve crew managed to intervene. But we don't know exactly how this unfolded. So the next steps will be to look at some of the data that the aircraft stores. There are two flight recorders. Those have been put into the investigative team's hands now. So that's something that will be very closely looked at, including any kind of interaction between the pilots in the cockpit. So still a lot of questions surrounding this incident, which luckily ended not deadly for the people on board.
1: Yeah, definitely. Benny, there's still a lot of unknowns, of course, as you have just noted. We're still awaiting, of course, for the investigation. But can you just walk us through what sort of restrictions could be in place or are currently in place between Israel and other countries in terms of travel? And was there a loophole here, as Benjamin Netanyahu had noted, especially given the situation here in the region?
0: Well, one of the big questions that came out after the Omani identity was made public is, how was it possible that an Omani national was able to command this aircraft? Israel has very strict regulation on who, and importantly, who is not allowed to fly into Israel. And the rule says that if you have no normalized relations with another country, then you cannot be a pilot on that aircraft. And obviously, Oman and Israel do not have normal diplomatic relations. So there is clearly a loophole here, and we don't know at which point and at which end things went wrong. Was it the airline that didn't hand over the nationality properly? Was it the Israeli security forces that didn't really look at the list properly? We don't know at this point, but the fact is this person should not have been in the cockpit, and that's something that will be closely observed. In terms of the disruptions, the airline Fly Dubai has suspended operations for now. This is a popular route between Dubai and Tel Aviv. A lot of Israelis come to Dubai these days, and you know, for business, for vacation, just to chill out for a weekend. So that route is currently suspended. We don't know when it will resume. What it means for the wider sector, yeah, we don't know at this point, but it certainly doesn't help sentiment in the region.
1: Yeah, Benny, thank you for that important update on everything around this incident. Bloomberg's Benedikt Kamel, of course, joining us out of Berlin. Now, the Fly Dubai incident has, of course, reopened the debate as well around just how safe flying is today. And to carry that story, we're now joined by the director of JLS Consulting, John Strickland. John, good morning. Good to have you with us. A timely moment, really, to be discussing safety when it comes to aviation, but also this particular incident. Now, you were probably listening to the conversation I was having with my colleague Benny, and I want to get to you with the intricates about just how the cockpit works and how the doors and access is designed for the pilot who gets in there, how the passengers could have gotten there. Can you just briefly walk us through how this process works?
2: Well, a key change in aviation safety came after the terror attacks of 9/11, when reinforced and locked cockpit doors were introduced. There'll be many viewers who will remember days of flying when the cockpit door would be open. Even those who were interested in aviation could sometimes go and visit the pilots. So all that ended after 9/11 with the introduction of these reinforced and locked cockpit doors. The irony we now see with this incident, and indeed a couple of others, is that that is designed to protect the pilots operating the flight from any intruders. But when an incident like this happens and the perpetrator is in the cockpit, then of course the challenge is reversed. How can anybody get into the cockpit? Yeah. We are just fortunate in this situation that the pilot who was badly injured was able to exercise a presence of mind to get that door open, and that then allowed people to come in. So this is going to be a challenge which I'm sure is now going to be discussed again by airlines and by safety authorities throughout the world, because it's really a no-win situation. Risks either way, but that's certainly a key factor in this particular incident.
1: Let me get

0: through some of the things that we've heard that there were additional pilots there. How common is it for carriers to carry additional on-duty pilots on these flights? Is this something that is at all uncommon, or is this something that you have witnessed through what you do?
1: I mean, crew are positioned. They are talked about as being positioning crew on duty, but not actually operating a flight for various reasons. Airlines have to get crew around to destinations, maybe to cover a future flight operation or due to crew sickness. It would be, in my view, quite unusual to have additional crew on a fairly short flight like this between Dubai and Tel Aviv. It would be perfectly feasible for one crew to operate that aircraft to Tel Aviv and back. It would depend on scheduling. Sometimes if a crew was due to stop for the night, they could be flown in, take rest, and then operate a flight. We've seen with the sensitivities and security considerations around Israel over recent years that some airlines who maybe in the past would have had crew in a hotel in Tel Aviv overnight would have maybe positioned them somewhere else and flown a short flight to and from Tel Aviv from, for example, Cyprus. But in this case, there isn't a clear reason at the moment why there was an additional crew on board. Obviously, it's absolutely fortunate they were there and able to take over the operation of that aircraft.
0: Okay, John, and let's talk about the investigation. This is a case where this carrier is owned by the UAE. It was headed to Tel Aviv, and it landed in Tabuk in Saudi Arabia. Who gets the liberty or the right to access the black box?
1: Well, the process of investigation is standardized throughout the world, and the lead investigation authority would normally be that of the country of ownership of the aircraft. So in this case, it would be the Dubai Civil Aviation Authority who would lead that inquiry. They would certainly be supported by a team of all relevant interested parties. That would include, of course, the airline, Fly Dubai. It would include the manufacturer, Boeing. It would include Saudi Arabia, as this was the country over which the aircraft was flying and ultimately landed. And I would expect Israel, too, given that the majority of passengers were Israeli and the sensitivity of a security issues, as I mentioned, around Israel. But the lead investigator is the only one who should be communicating as the investigation is carried out. The aim is to keep it watertight to avoid rumouring and speculation, and indeed to give consideration of those who are affected by the incident. Fortunately, no fatalities here, but there have been other occasions in the past when those watertight efforts have been broken by leaks, which is not acceptable, of course, for those involved.
0: Okay, John, do you expect this incident to change the way screening happens? Do you expect it to change the way we look at recordings in the cockpit? And what impact do you see it having on the heavyweights here in the region?
1: Well, safety is preeminent in the industry, again, at a global level, and there are global industry bodies such as IATA, the trade body, ICAO, the UN Aviation Agency that oversee that, regional regulators such as the Dubai Civil Aviation Authority that I mentioned, the FAA being another example of the USA. I'm sure there are going to be heads round tables reviewing the issues that come out of this particular incident, which of course ended safely, but raises a number of questions. There are dilemmas in managing safety. There aren't always perfect ways to do it, as I've described, for example, with the use of reinforced doors. Even in terms of crew security, they are handled in terms of security clearance, as we are as customers, even if they're handled through separate channels. Yeah. Questions may come out about, is that done effectively? And unfortunately, there are ways around most security methods if somebody is really trying to do so. But of course, the efforts will be there to try to improve what can be done in that screening, which already exists for pilots in recruitment and in their normal line reviews and appraisal process.
0: Okay, John, thank you for those insights this morning on the Fly Dubai incident. Of course, John Strickland of JLS Consulting. Now, coming up, how do NVIDIA's AI chips keep making their way to China despite U.S. curbs? We will dig into that story next. This is Bloomberg.

0: I'm David Westin. Join me each week on Wall Street Week for stories of capitalism. This week, NEC Director Kevin Hassett on President Trump's plans for the economy in the second half of his term. GM moves forward with homegrown rare earth minerals and the AI risk no one is talking about. Not from what it could do to the world, but how it could change the way we all think.
1: AI will call into question what it means to be human.
0: Watch Wall Street Week. More than what you need to know, it's what you need to think about.
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4: NVIDIA's AI chips keep making their way to China despite U.S. curbs. Today's Bloomberg Big Take looks at why government officials and industry experts are increasingly pointing to gaps in NVIDIA's due diligence. Let's get the details with Asia Tech Managing Editor Edwin Chen. Edwin, good to have you with us this morning. Fascinating reporting, really. The way this Big Take sets the scene into what is happening is truly shocking. Can you just walk us through some of the findings that we had in our reporting?
5: I think, going back to the start, we've known that there has been what the experts call diversion of prohibited chips into China for quite a while. And the reason for that is simple. Chinese chip makers cannot quite produce the sorts of sophisticated semiconductors that NVIDIA and AMD produce and that are required for AI training. So we've known this was happening for a while, but one of the things we've discovered is, it's no longer simply a matter of stashing chips in a backpack and taking it across the border. There is a fairly sophisticated operation, worldwide operation, involving many, many companies, an unknown number of companies, and billions of dollars in smuggled semiconductors. And, we've traced a lot of these chips into China, where they're needed by the likes of Alibaba and Tencent and DeepSeek and Moonshot to really produce the powerful frontier-level LLMs that are today giving the likes of Anthropic and OpenAI a run for their money.
4: Edwin, this is a major, of course, talking point between the United States and China. Of course, we saw President Xi Jinping make his way to Washington a few days ago to meet with President Trump. AI was front and center with a lot of leaders there. How does that then, what is happening, this reporting, does it tilt the needle at all in that relationship between the U.S. and China going forward?
5: As we know, export controls, i.e. sanctions on chips, chip exports and shipments to China, have been actually a central pillar of U.S. policy for at least two administrations. And lately, they have been talked about less. Certainly, the topic did not come up in a central way during the recent summit between the two leaders. And I think that's because of several things. One is China. I think Xi Jinping's policy of domesticating, replacing American technology with local alternatives, I think they're confident that that strategy is making headway. The likes of Huawei and Alibaba are making far more capable processors today that can be used for AI inferencing and perhaps soon for training. And I think from the U.S. side, we've talked about how Jensen Huang has Trump's ear, and a lot of people think that is true. And Jensen's strategy is, if you are going to withhold chips from China, you are actually enabling that sort of self-sufficiency drive. So there's many interesting factors at play here.
4: Okay. Edwin, thank you for those insights in today's Big Take. Bloomberg's Asia Tech Managing Editor Edwin Chan with the latest details. Now coming up, Disney chief Dana Walden says job cuts are a harsh reality of working in the entertainment industry. That is next, and this is Bloomberg.

0: in case you missed it on Bloomberg Brief.
1: Fundamentally, the US is just borrowing way too much money. This is clearly the big risk to the global economy. While this works, everything's okay, but to get things back on track, at some point there's going to be a bitter adjustment period. And I think over the past few weeks, we've gone closer to the triggers that could lead that to unfold.
0: Don't miss Bloomberg Brief, live every weekday.
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8: 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I'm Michael McKee on the Mexican border, and this is Bloomberg.
9: November 3rd. As Americans head to the polls to vote on issues including affordability, the Iran war, and AI, Bloomberg brings you expert analysis of the election's impact on markets and geopolitics.
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9: With up-to-the-minute special coverage until the final results are in. It's the 2026 midterms. November 3rd, starting at 7 p.m. Eastern, only on Bloomberg.
0: Walt Disney president and chief creative officer Dana Walden says consolidation is part of business, but denies the company is firing people every 6 months. Speaking at Bloomberg Screen Time, she says there's a constant need to assess organizational structure and that any layoffs are painful. Take a listen.
11: I think like all of our similarly situated competitors, and certainly all of our competitors in the tech industry, there is a need to constantly evaluate how you're structured, you know, how big is the organization. Disney, you know, along with Core Disney, is a series of amazing acquisitions. And a number of them, I'll just speak for the Fox teams that came over. When we came from Fox, each of us ran our own individual businesses, owned the P&Ls, made all of our own choices. That didn't make sense long term as the business evolved. So we had to make decisions around centralizing and functioning more as a television business and not a group of silos. And that required us, again, to evaluate how many people do we need? How many people are so many that it's actually keeping us from being agile, speed of decision making? And I really don't think in this exact moment we're the company that is going to be the tip of the spear around, you know, any kinds of efficiency targets or layoffs. It is extremely painful. We've exited colleagues who I've worked with for most of my career. It is in many ways a harsh reality, but I'm really grateful to Josh and to Sonia Coleman, our head of HR. This past round was a voluntary retirement program, which was extremely generous and gave a number of our long-tenured executives agency and the opportunity to make their own decisions around whether the timing was right to leave or to stay, knowing that this evolution, it will never stop. Technology set their sights on our business, and we must survive and thrive and grow, and that's what we're going to do.
12: So when you say this will never stop, does that mean we should just expect that every, maybe not every 6 months, but every year there's some kind of restructuring?
11: In our industry?
12: Well, in your company.
11: Well, I think in our industry, yeah. The answer is yes.
0: Walt Disney president and chief creative officer Dana Walden speaking to Bloomberg's Lucas Shaw at Screen Time. Now, before we head to the weekend, the end of this week, a quick look at equity futures. You're looking at a positive picture across the boards, even Euro Stoxx 50 futures now turning higher as Brent prices, of course, plateau after a couple of weeks of fluctuations. But for today, that is it for Horizons Middle East and Africa. Stay with us for Daybreak Europe. This is Bloomberg.

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1: This is Bloomberg Daybreak Europe for this Friday, the 2nd of October from London. Coming up today, ramping up, the U.S. sends thousands of extra troops and an additional aircraft carrier to the Middle East as President Trump weighs escalating attacks on Iran. Transatlantic fumes. Washington presses Europe to tap emergency diesel reserves as it weighs an export ban. From guilt trip to French slip, investors target French debt after U.K. borrowing costs hit 6%. Plus, from Russia with backing, Merit Security accuses Moscow of supporting Germany's far-right AFD.
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1: And a very good Friday morning to you from London. I'm Nathan Hager. 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We are seeing the French oats rose yesterday as far as the yield goes. But things are starting to hold a little bit steady as far as treasuries that are trading in the U.S. The 10-year is up a basis point at 5.24%. The two-year little change to the downside at 4.78. After the losses we saw in European stocks yesterday, stocks 50 futures point to a steadier open, and oil is holding steady as well, with Brent little change to the downside at $102.23 per barrel. Now let's get to some of our top stories this morning. We do have news of a major U.S. military buildup in the Middle East this morning. The Pentagon is deploying an additional aircraft carrier and 10,000 troops to the Persian Gulf. Bloomberg understands the move gives American commanders more options if President Donald Trump chooses to escalate attacks on Iran. Here's Bloomberg's breaking news editor, Brian Peach.
3: President Trump has been talking a lot lately about framing the Iran war as this big decision that he has to make. He's basically framing it as he could choose to pursue a deal with Iran, or he could choose what he's framed as, you know, varying levels of military destruction. And he's framed it, too, as a choice that Iran has to make, whether they want to accept the deal or go the military route.
1: That was Bloomberg's Brian Peach reporting. The ramp up comes as Iran's foreign minister reportedly suggested restoring access for nuclear inspectors in exchange for sanctions relief. UK police say they've arrested a dual British-Iranian national on suspicion of preparation of terrorist attacks. It's the sixth arrest in connection with an incident at a British airbase used by the U.S. to launch strikes on Iran. Five other men have been released on bail. Prime Minister Andy Burnham said the UK believes Iran played a part in the incident.
4: There is indeed a strong indication that Iran played a part. This remains, though, a complex and very serious police investigation, so I can't say any more at this stage.
1: That was Andy Burnham speaking earlier this week. Iran denied involvement. European officials are holding an emergency meeting this morning to discuss whether to release diesel stockpiles. Bloomberg understands the Trump administration is pushing the European Union to release its reserves. The move may also head off a U.S. export ban that threatens to tighten diesel supplies across Europe. Jameson Greer is the U.S. trade representative.
5: We have had conversations today with some of our European partners about this issue, and there is an eagerness on both sides to work together to get more diesel to the market. We know that, you know, France, Germany, and Italy, they're sitting on reserves. I think, you know, I won't put words in their mouth, of course, but I think they would love to have a cooperative path forward with the United States on how we get more diesel to market.
1: That was Jameson Greer speaking at a G20 trade event. U.S. diesel prices have jumped 70% since the Iran war began. It is piling pressure on President Trump ahead of next month's midterm elections. Bond investors are turning their attention to France after UK long-term borrowing costs hit 6% yesterday. France is under pressure over its widening deficit, with debt approaching 120% of GDP. The government is also trying to push ambitious spending cuts through a fractured parliament in its upcoming budget. Emmanuel Cao is head of European equity strategy at Barclays.
6: It's going to be tricky for the next couple of weeks, at least. I mean, it's going to take a couple of weeks for the parliament in France to discuss the budget. And as always, you know, into the presidential elections, there's going to be a lot of noise and a lot of opposition to this budget, which is coming up with a significant amount of fiscal tightening. But look, ultimately, I think we've been there before, and I think to some extent the market stress might facilitate the adoption of the budget.
7: That was Emmanuel Cal Barclay speaking there. France's premium over German debt has more than doubled since May. And one analyst at Five Star Asset Management says French 10-year yields could approach 7% if debt concerns get worse. Shares in the UK's biggest lenders have tumbled in the past 24 hours on reports the Chancellor may pursue a bank tax in this month's budget. HSBC, NatWest, Lloyds and Barclays all fell more than 4%, with rising borrowing costs also hitting banks globally. With more, here's Bloomberg's Ewan Potts.
8: Rising bond yields and tighter financial conditions are weighing on the European banking sector, and lenders in the UK are also facing speculation they may be hit with an increase in the government's bank tax, currently an extra 3% of company profits. Bloomberg understands the Chancellor will meet with bosses from big banks, including Barclays and HSBC, next week, this ahead of his budget on October the 28th. In Brussels, I'm Ewan Potts, Bloomberg Radio.
7: Anthropic is seeking to go public as soon as mid-November. That's according to sources that have spoken with Bloomberg. Despite a net loss of almost $42 billion last year, prospective investors are said to value the AI firm at up to $2 trillion. The expected listing comes as Anthropic faces renewed competition from OpenAI, alongside growing scrutiny over artificial intelligence safety. German Chancellor Friedrich Merz says the far-right Alternative for Germany party is backed by Russia. Merz's remarks highlight a step up in rhetoric against his opposition, which won two regional elections last month and is currently leading polls. Merz made the claims during a speech in Munster yesterday without citing specific evidence portraying Russia as a destabilizing force in Germany and a threat to democracy. While some AfD politicians have had contacts with pro-Russian networks, there is no proof that Russia has financed the party or steered its policies. Unrest among high school students in France is growing. The government is warning protests have turned into urban violence, and it's blaming the far left. With more, here's Bloomberg's Tiwa Adebayo.
9: More than 400 French schools will remain closed today. That's after recent protests led to almost 2,000 arrests and over 200 injuries, according to the country's education minister. Government officials told reporters the far-left France Unbowed party is behind the movement, citing an intelligence assessment. Students have been asking for more teachers, smaller class sizes, and reform of the system which allocates university places. France's main student union have called for further demonstrations next week in a statement. In London, Tiwa Adebayo, Bloomberg Radio.
7: Those are some of our top stories this morning. Taking a look at the markets now, stocks 50 futures at last checker holding steady after the losses we saw across the European session yesterday. The stock 600 closed down 1.3%. CAC in Paris was down 1.6%, and the FTSE in London down nearly 1.7% on the session. This morning, futures on Wall Street are pointing to a higher open ahead of the jobs report that could be key for the Federal Reserve policy path later this month. S&P futures are higher by 0.4%, and NASDAQ futures on the rise by 0.5%. Taking a look at crude oil, it is down on the session by 0.4% on Brent with $101.92. The price of a barrel of Brent crude, West Texas Intermediate's at $92.30. Bloomberg Dollar Spot Index is headed for a third weekly gain. This session, it's down about 0.1%, but it's the longest run of weekly gains since January of last year. In a moment, we're going to bring you the latest on the U.S. carrier deployment to the Middle East with our head of coverage in the region, Stuart Livingston Wallace. And Bloomberg's Anthony Stevens is going to join us as well on the rush to safer government debt and why banks are in the firing line. But first, I think if you've listened enough, you've heard us talk about the rising popularity of microfilms. These are short videos, maybe 2 or 3 minutes, stories that are shot on vertical video. They're made for a internet-grown generation, made for attention spans altered by social media. They're particularly popular in Asia. But in China, many couples are paying to star in their own microfilms. And it's giving a boost to the wedding industry. They're getting set up with professional crews, costumes, and scripts to portray themselves in a format. The most popular one is known as Three Lives, Three Worlds. So these couples are reunited by fate as they're reincarnated across ancient dynasties, the turn of the 20th century, and the present day. As far as wedding favors go, they're relatively inexpensive. One couple we followed in the story paid close to $1,800 to star in a microfilm that included not just the story itself, but 20 still photos and a 30-second trailer they could pay for their wedding guests as well. A rare bright spot for a Chinese wedding industry that in 2024 saw just 6.1 million marriages. So interesting read heading into the weekend. You can find it on the Bloomberg Terminal. We'll have a link for you on our podcast page at Bloomberg.com as well. But first, we want to get to the latest now on the conflict in the Middle East. It appears to be ramping up now with the Pentagon sending an additional carrier group and 10,000 sailors and Marines to the Persian Gulf. That's as President Trump considers whether to escalate attacks on Iran, the war now entering its eighth month. For the very latest, joining us from Dubai is the head of Middle East coverage for Bloomberg News, Stuart Livingston Wallace. It's great to speak with you this morning, but I wonder what the latest is on what we're seeing as far as this additional carrier deployment. What's the signal it potentially sends? Is this escalation in your part of the world? Good morning.
10: Yeah, good morning. So, I mean, at this stage it's hard to tell because here's the key question. Is it being deployed to replace one that's already here, or is it going to be an addition to that? If it's an addition, clearly it's an escalation in terms of the potential threat. Maybe the White House is thinking that will add additional pressure on Iran to come to some sort of diplomatic resolution. I think that would be a gross misunderstanding of how Iran generally reacts to these things, you know, and has said very publicly it will not bend the knee under those circumstances. If it's here to replace something which would make some sense as well, you know, then you end up with sort of a net situation, which is largely what it is now, which is you can maintain the blockade, you can maintain the pressure. But there are clearly some logistical issues with maintaining three strike carrier groups, not least because a couple of them have been deployed for a number of months already. And secondly, it obviously changes the calculus in terms of the military presence that the U.S. can have elsewhere in the world. You know, this is not the only region in the world that requires a U.S. military presence.
7: Certainly. When we have this carrier group moving in, the Theodore Roosevelt, it leaves the potential, I think, for, what is it, three carrier groups in the region. That's a level that we haven't really seen since the early days of the Iraq War more than 20 years ago. That was a war that was characterized by then President George W. Bush declaring mission accomplished on an aircraft carrier. We've heard this administration saying it doesn't want to get back into forever wars. Where could this be going now, Stuart?
10: So I think the landscape has changed pretty radically since you know the historical reference there. I mean, think of what's happened in the last few months. I think there's been conclusive proof the warfare has changed irrevocably, I think, and it's moved very much towards an asymmetric system where a handful of very low-cost drones and ballistic missiles can really change the entire picture. So the strike carrier groups that have been here largely have been deployed either in the Eastern Med or the Red Sea or in the Indian Ocean. It's very, very risky to get too close to Hormuz, to get into the Persian Gulf, because it's very hard to defend them against just these mass attacks. And again, the calculus has changed because these drones can be produced for a few thousand dollars. They can be made with very simple materials. And each one is not necessarily a major threat, but we're talking about swarms of them and repeated swarms of them. And what they're being met with are these incredibly expensive, very high precision, very high tech missiles, but they cost a fortune and they're very hard to produce, and you can't necessarily keep the stockpiles up for a lengthy period of time. So I think the landscape has changed so radically that to sort of think back to, you know, what might this mean, judging by history, is going to be a very difficult thing to do. It's all different now.
7: I wonder what you make of the reaction in the market as well. We've got Brent crude above 100 handle once again, but lower on the session, below $102 a barrel. How is the market pricing this in potentially?
10: So, I mean, when you're thinking about $100 a barrel, that is a market that is clearly signaling distress. And so even though we've had reports recently that a reasonable amount of particularly crude oil, perhaps not refined products, are moving through Hormuz, there is probably stuff coming out of the west of Saudi Arabia now up through the Red Sea and the Suez Canal. So the day-to-day supply is significantly better than it was a few months ago. But remember, you've had months and months and months of a deficit building, well over a billion barrels of Middle East oil that didn't get to the market. So all of that will have to be factored in into what the price looks forward. If you look at the crude oil market now, crude oil futures, we are in steep backwardation. That is a very unusual situation, which again is signaling great concern about near-term supply. That is not a market that is comfortable with the current situation. I think all these signals that we're getting in terms of the lack of progress in diplomacy, the deployment of fresh military assets to the region, that is going to keep the market very nervous. And, you know, I'm not going to make a prediction on the oil price, but $100 a barrel doesn't feel like it's going away anytime soon.
7: And we've, of course, heard the president of the United States signal that he might wait until after the November midterm election, now just about a month away, before deciding whether to escalate attacks on Iran. The political signals here seem pretty self-explanatory, but is potentially November 3rd, the date of that midterm election, could that be a pivot point for the oil market?
10: I mean, it could well be. I mean, I think, again, the market's going to hold off, I think, making big decisions about what the price should be until there's some clarity on whether you can make any progress on the diplomacy. And we've had signals, I think, from the Iranians that they'd be willing to let nuclear inspectors back into the country. That will certainly help. That may build some trust, I think, perhaps more for the international community that's worried about, you know, the enriched uranium stockpiles, where they are, what the scale are, what's happened to them. But will it fundamentally solve the underlying issues here, which is, you know, the nuclear program, the missile program, the proxy forces? It's a long list of issues. Letting nuclear inspectors back in would be a good start, but it doesn't solve them. So I think, you know, if you're sitting at an oil trading desk right now, I think you'd be somewhat anxious about making a big call about what happens in the next couple of months. That is a key day that keeps coming up, but I don't think anyone's going to take a big bet yet on what that might actually mean.
7: All right. Well, nuclear inspectors notwithstanding, we do know now that additional U.S. forces are heading to the region on that carrier strike group. Thank you for this, Stuart. It's good to speak with you this morning. Stuart Livingston Wallace is our head of Middle East coverage for Bloomberg News, joining us this morning from Dubai. Now we want to turn to what's been moving markets. The risk premium in Eurozone government debt shot up yesterday as the global bond sell-off continues to unfold. It has started to spread to other markets as well now, with bank stocks in Europe sinking as much as more than 5%, depending on which particular stock you're looking at. And joining us for more is Bloomberg Markets reporter Anthony Stevens. Anthony, you and I have been talking about this all week as I've been in Europe. We've seen the spread between French and German 10-year yield jump to 141 basis points yesterday. Is this just driven by concern over the French budget, the difficult fiscal situation there, or is something more behind this?
11: It's a few factors combined, as it usually is in these kind of things. You, first of all, have a very stretched position in these kind of European bonds in comparison to treasuries, in comparison to Japan. You have kind of a dynamic where it's not quite a safe haven. It's still a risky asset, especially when you talk about inflation and the fact that this conflict in Iran is dragging along. And the fact that that conflict has now impacted Europe in the form of this diesel back and forth between the U.S. and Europe, which does not seem to have a clear resolution, is a big new risk factor. Now, the French budget as well, you know, they did talk about bringing the deficit down to 5%, but, you know, the early commentary around that initiative by economists was that it was very optimistic. That tone also contributes to potentially, like, you know, them targeting the deficit makes it sound like it's even harder to achieve in a way. And also the political pushback that you are seeing on that front, right, when you have students rioting in the streets around education, let alone any of the other budgetary cuts that are coming, you can see that the government is set for quite an extended debate. So the market is not sticking around to find out. It's not just the yields that are taking off. It's also the CDS market. The French CDS really is worth pulling up on a chart. It is just a vertical line higher, and wow, that's quite extraordinary for a developed market. Also, that is feeding into what was a very strong banking sector. Of course, the French banks were doing fabulously well in the rest of the world trading equities and equity derivatives for the most part. But now their domestic troubles have come home to roost with borrowing costs at these levels, with a domestic economy that is not growing very fast. It's very hard to imagine the borrowing market for consumers or for corporations growing very fast in France.
7: Well, might have been strong before, but as we've said, the bank sector in particular has been hard hit just on the session yesterday. Why is the concern now spreading into the broader market? It seemed like it had been centered mostly in the bond space.
11: Yeah, the kind of contagion direction is because of the kind of multifaceted nature of the bond move, right? You do have now materially higher rates impacting borrowing costs, but you also have materially higher interest rate volatility. So that crimps how much margins and trading revenue people can make trading bonds, which was a huge part of the revenue recovery story, at least in the U.S. banks, and now you're not seeing that. Now also you have this regulatory overhang with the increase in cost of living, right? So you have governments going to the banks potentially for taxing in the UK, or you have other kind of measures that are coming in terms of budgetary rollbacks in France. So that does not set up the banks really well to grow their business in mainland Europe, right? And that, and lastly, the portfolio value, a mark of all the bonds that European banks hold, is going to be painful now that the pain has really settled in on the long end. It's some of these mark-to-market losses will have to be repriced by equity investors in the European banking sector. Lastly, it's the easiest place to take money off the table in European equities if you are worried about the growth prospect of the region, right? Banks have done fabulously well this year. They've, at one point this year, they were outperforming US tech stocks. So if you're worried about Europe, you can take money off the table in a very big liquid space where you're still in the money.
7: Could we see more bank investors take money off the table following this meeting that the chancellor is going to have with bank executives next week about the possibility of tax hikes on banks?
11: This is a pretty contentious development at the best of times, right? You have a lot of UK banks that are not really UK banks. They make a lot of money in Asia. They make a lot of money in the US. And there's going to be a lot of pushback on increasing the kind of tax burden for that industry, which does pull an extraordinary amount of weight in the UK's overall economy. You've already had comments out of JP Morgan, for example, warning against increasing the tax burden, just as the UK has started to attract talent back from the rest of Europe. So it's a very contentious kind of issue. It plays continuously into this talk of UK banks like HSBC and Standard going back to their roots in Asia. Barclays has just started to expand aggressively in Asia and the US. And a lot of that pushback will be put on the government in the sense of, we are not getting our growth from the UK. Why are you taxing us more heavily on the UK? That being said, the government needs to find a place to plug this deficit. And, the banks would be the easiest place to go.
7: All right. Anthony Stevens, markets reporter for Bloomberg News. Thank you for this. And speaking of the banking stocks, just to go through them on the close of the session yesterday, we saw NatWest down more than 5%, HSBC, Santander, UniCredit all down 4%, along with Barclays. Standard Chartered down 3.5% as well. As far as stocks 50 futures go this morning, they're pointing to a little bit of recovery there. Last check, they were higher by 0.2%. And the S&P futures ahead of today's jobs report in the U.S. Higher by 0.3%, and NASDAQ futures up about 0.5%. So pointing to a higher Friday morning open this morning. And just taking a look at crude oil, down 0.3% for Brent, trading just shy of $102 a barrel, $101.99, in fact, and West Texas Intermediate is at $92.38. That's a Bloomberg Business Flash. Now let's take a look at some of the top stories, what's going on around the world this morning. The U.S. is said to be deploying an additional aircraft carrier and 10,000 troops to the Persian Gulf. This, as President Trump suggests, military strikes against Iran are possible after the U.S. midterm elections. Police in the U.K. say they've arrested a dual British-Iranian national on suspicion of preparation of terrorist attacks. It's the sixth arrest in connection with an incident at a British airbase used by the U.S. to launch strikes on Iran. More than 34,600 heat-related deaths were recorded across five Western Western European countries this summer. That's according to a Bloomberg compilation. Western Europe had its hottest summer on record, with Spain and France reporting their highest heat death tolls since at least 2015. And those are some of our global news headlines on this Friday morning. Now let's get to one of our top interviews. Kelly Wood, head of fixed income at Schroder, says bonds are regaining their appeal after several difficult years, with yields in developed markets reaching around 5 to 6%. Kelly Wood spoke with Bloomberg's Heidi Stroud Watts. She began by asking about the opportunities and risks in the bond space. Let's take a listen.
12: I think for us, you know, bond investors over the last few years, we've had a pretty tough time. You know, the returns on bonds have been, you know, pretty negative. And I think now we're seeing this huge restoring of valuations, you know, and we're sort of leaning into that, you know, adding duration and interest rate risk back into our portfolios, you know, really to provide that income. But also bonds become a better diversifier of equity risk, you know, when we've got yields on average across the term structure in most of the developed world, you know, from 5 to 6%.
13: What are the policy risks here? Do you think we're wading into a situation, given the macroeconomic risks are evolving so quickly, that we could see a stumble from major central banks?
12: Yeah, I think this is the real challenge. And, you know, there's the potential for policy mistake here. You know, if you think about what's going on in markets, you know, we've seen interest rates move up, you know, quite substantially because of the oil price. And normally central banks look through this type of volatility. You know, they shouldn't be tightening into an oil price shock. Because yes, it's inflationary in terms of headline inflation, but the real risk is downside risk to growth. So, you know, the fact we've got 100 basis points of tightening priced into most bond markets around the world, and if central banks deliver on that tightening, then we will see growth slow. You know, and the market is fully priced, we think, for this inflation shock and some insurance hikes to go back into the market. But ultimately, an oil price shock is inflationary, but it also actually sends growth lower. So, you know, we are looking to sort of lean into this sort of restoring of valuations in markets.
13: Where do you think better opportunities, particularly when it comes to Australian bonds?
12: Yeah, for us, you know, where we're looking to buy into, we want to be buying into those countries where growth, you know, does look vulnerable. And they're countries like Australia and in Europe and the UK. You know, if you think of the starting point of growth in those economies, it's much weaker than the US. So, you know, we're seeing better valuations in Australian bonds. We think Aussie bonds here can start outperforming quite substantially, with the RBA having been the first central bank to take cash rates much higher into restrictive levels. So we want to be leaning into that, you know, and adding into those economies where growth, you know, could potentially weaken substantially coming into 2027. So they're markets like Aussie, Europe, and the UK.
13: It was interesting that the RBA acknowledged, or in fact Michelle Bullock acknowledged, the, if not the impact of the housing market when it comes to the decision that they made, the pause that it almost gave her, right? Do you think what happens with the property cycle is going to be more meaningful when it comes to central bank policy setting from here on forwards?
12: Yeah, it's been interesting because Michelle Bullock has sort of dismissed the housing market slowdown we're seeing here. But in the last sort of statement and the press statement, you know, there was a bit more sort of angling towards the slowdown we're seeing in housing. Like on a city-based sort of level, you know, over the last year, we've seen, you know, in the last month, sort of 7% decline. And I think that really starts to pass through in terms of the wealth effect, in terms of the Australian consumer. So, you know, a lot of our modelling was sort of suggesting that, you know, the RBA cycle is peaked here. You know, our models were sort of suggesting a peak rate of 4.75%. And now a lot of those models are starting to turn down because we're seeing broad-based weakness in housing, the consumer and businesses. We're also seeing a rise in the unemployment rate. So all those indicators are now starting to shift towards the downside risks in growth, you know, rather than the upside risk in inflation that we believed peaked back in June. There has been a bit more balanced commentary from the RBA over the last week and in terms of the press statement, where they are going to try and deliver that sort of narrow path, and not crush the economy. So we believe the RBA is done here. You know, we're looking, you know, continuing to sort of any underperformance in bonds or yields moving up actually buy into the front end of Aussie bonds.
13: Interesting looking at the impact that we're seeing of rising yields, and I guess not just rising yields, but how quickly they're rising, right? Are we yet to see the full impact of what's going to happen when it comes to this debt issuance binge that we've seen, perhaps some investor fatigue also setting in as well? There's this idea that something kind of is shaping up to break here.
12: Yeah, I think that's a real concern for US Treasuries because, you know, the sell-off we've seen, you know, investors, you know, even in auctions, haven't been too successful. I think there's, you know, investors are sort of stepping back saying, well, there's no level of US Treasuries that I'm willing to lend the US government money. So the real risk here at Treasury sort of levels and US debt at $40 trillion is growth. And I think if we move into 2027, where growth rates really start to moderate below that rate of interest, then debt at these levels are not sustainable. So, you know, for the US government and the Fed, you know, they need to continue to deliver on this high pressure economy. Because if they don't, then debt will not be sustainable. And we are looking at a US debt crisis, just given the level of debt.
7: That was Kelly Wood, head of fixed income at Schroders, speaking with Bloomberg's Heidi Stroud Watts. We have a check of the markets and a reminder of your top stories next.
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15: Growth has been resilient, no question about it. As you know, we have updated our projections as well, both for 26 and 27.
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7: Coming up on 6:31 in the City of London. Good morning, I'm Nathan Hager, and you are listening to Daybreak Europe live on London DAB Radio and around the world on Bloomberg.com and the Bloomberg Business app. Taking a quick look at these markets, bonds do remain in focus with the risk premium in euro area government debt shooting up yesterday. We're seeing some steadiness as far as the U.S. government debt picture goes. The 10-year in the U.S. is up a basis point at close to 5.25%. The 2-year is a little change to the downside at 4.78%. After the steep losses we saw in European stocks yesterday, stocks 50 futures are pointing to a slightly higher open, but FTSE 100 futures last check were down 3.7% following the sell-off in bank stocks that we saw yesterday. S&P futures ahead of the September jobs report in the U.S. are higher by 0.3%. Now on to our top stories. News of a major U.S. military buildup in the Middle East this morning. This is according to officials who've spoken with Bloomberg. The Pentagon is deploying an additional aircraft carrier and 10,000 troops to the Persian Gulf. It comes as President Trump suggests military strikes against Iran are possible after the U.S. midterm elections. Here's our head of Middle East coverage, Stuart Livingston Wallace.
10: Here's the key question. Is it being deployed to replace one that's already here, or is it going to be an addition to that? If it's an addition, clearly it's an escalation in terms of the potential threat. Maybe the White House is thinking that will add additional pressure on Iran to come to some sort of diplomatic resolution. I think that would be a gross misunderstanding of how Iran generally reacts to these things.
7: That was Bloomberg's Stuart Livingston Wallace this morning. And the ramp up comes as Iran's foreign minister reportedly suggested restoring access for nuclear inspectors in exchange for sanctions relief. UK police say they have arrested a dual British Iranian national on suspicion of preparation of terrorist attacks. It's the sixth arrest in connection with an incident at a British airbase used by the U.S. to launch strikes on Iran. Five other men have been released on bail. European officials are holding an emergency meeting this morning to discuss whether to release diesel stockpiles. Bloomberg understands the Trump administration's pushing the EU to release its reserves. The move may head off a U.S. export ban that threatens to tighten diesel supplies across Europe. Jameson Greer is America's trade representative.
5: We know the prices on diesel are high. Our sense is it's a one-time spike. Now, remember, though, the Europeans, they're sitting on reserves of diesel. And our sense would be they should probably release some of these if they're feeling like they're having a spike in Europe. It's higher. The price is higher in Europe than it is in the U.S.
7: That was Jameson Greer speaking with Bloomberg. U.S. diesel prices have jumped 70% since the Iran war began. It's piling pressure on President Trump ahead of next month's congressional elections. Anthropic is seeking to go public as soon as mid-November. This is according to sources who've spoken with Bloomberg. Despite a net loss of almost $42 billion last year, prospective investors are said to value the AI firm at up to $2 trillion. The expected listing comes as Anthropic faces renewed competition from OpenAI, as well as growing scrutiny over AI safety across the industry. German Chancellor Friedrich Merz says the far-right Alternative for Germany party has backing from Russia. This claim steps up the rhetoric from Merz against the AfD, which won two regional elections last month and leads national polls. Now, Merz did not cite specific evidence, and there is no proof that Russia's financed the AfD or steered its policies. It is 6:34 now in the city of London. Good morning. I'm Nathan Hager, and straight ahead on Bloomberg Daybreak Europe, we're going to bring you our conversation with the president of PIMCO, Christian Strack. What he says is a growing scrutiny of risk within the bond market. An important conversation on the way. Hope you'll stay tuned for it. This is Bloomberg. Good Friday morning.

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1: 6:40 is the time in the City of London. I'm Nathan Hager. We check the markets for you all day long at Bloomberg. We're lower on the Asian session. The MSCI Asia Pacific Index is down about 0.5%. The Nikkei in Japan down 1.1%. The Hang Seng in Hong Kong sinking 2.7%. After the losses in bank stocks we saw yesterday, Euro Stoxx 50 futures are pointing to a modestly higher open on the cash session this morning. On this Friday, the Stoxx 50 futures are up about 0.2%. S&P E-mini futures are higher by 0.3%. Ahead of the U.S. September non-farm payrolls report out later on this afternoon. NASDAQ futures up 0.4%. 10-year Treasury yield in the U.S. up a basis point at 5.25%. The 2 years at 4.7%.

0: 9%. That's a little changed. And crude is still above $100 a barrel, but lower on the session, down 0.3% for Brent at right around $102. West Texas Intermediate in the U.S. is at $92.40. That's a Bloomberg Business Flash. Now let's get a look at some of our top stories. The U.S. is understood to be deploying an additional aircraft carrier and 10,000 troops to the Persian Gulf. It comes as President Trump suggests military strikes against Iran are possible after the U.S. midterm elections. U.K. police say they arrested a dual British-Iranian national on suspicion of preparation of terrorist attacks. It's the sixth arrest in connection with an incident at a British airbase used by the U.S. to launch strikes on Iran. More than 34,600 heat-related deaths were recorded across five Western European countries this summer. This is according to a Bloomberg compilation. Western Europe had its hottest summer on record. Spain and France reported their highest heat death tolls in more than 10 years. Those are some of our global news headlines. Now, a day after pricing $52 billion of debt deals to fund the biggest Hollywood buyout ever, newly minted bonds of Paramount's Skydance tumbled. It's sparking angry calls from investors to the Wall Street banks that underwrote the debt. PIMCO President Christian Strack has been speaking with Bloomberg's Paul Allen about this, though he didn't comment directly. Strack said recent events are symptomatic of broader market positioning. Here's some of that conversation.
1: I think, you know, you can sort of step back and say anything this large in a cyclical space that's going through a lot of transition, of course, is going to have a lot of questions around it. And so, you know, we'll see how that moves. But I think it's the bigger picture is it's yet another indicator of how markets are watching any amount of risk right now and are looking for more resilient profiles out there. And that's not at all just in this deal that we saw yesterday, but across so many different things that are going on right now.
2: Yeah, on the theme of more resilient profiles, I mean, this is something you did warn about a few weeks ago about increasingly complex debt structures, some of which are reminding you of subprime mortgage-backed securities. Now that we're seeing investment-grade spreads widening as well, do you feel like this is symptomatic of a repricing, or is it just a healthy correction?
1: Yeah, much more the latter for now in what we're seeing, and especially because if you look at investment grade spreads, the driver of the widening investment grade spreads is really the supply that we're seeing in the hyperscalers and the adjacent names in the AI complex. And most of that, actually a lot like what Neil Kashkari, former PIMCO colleague of ours, was saying pretty eloquently in the spot that you aired just before this, that a lot of this is just its demand for capital as opposed to an erosion of credit quality or additional risk in the system. And so that demand for capital is really driving up spreads in that part of the IG market. And that part of the IG market is growing as a percentage of the overall IG market, so naturally, arithmetically, it drives IG spreads higher. For now, we're not seeing any erosion of credit quality in IG, and very importantly, the banks themselves have undergone a massive amount of recapitalization and de-risking. No real trends to the contrary in recent months. And so banks normally are the contagion channel of problems in high yield, elsewhere in financial markets, into IG. And for now, that's not happening really at all.
2: Well, Neil Kashkari said also that markets are going to send the Fed a message, regardless of what the Fed is telling them. We're seeing some very interesting movements in global yields at the moment. What message is the market sending to the Fed?
1: Well, what the market is sending to the market is saying to the Fed and really to all the rest of the market participants is that there's a deleveraging going on in the system. And what we've seen over the course of the last several weeks has been one after another of popular carry trades in the system, coming down and getting de-risked and de-leveraged. And, you know, you've seen that in curve trades in the U.S. You've seen that in mortgage spreads in the U.S. And now you're starting to see it spill over into Europe as well, where you're seeing a number of popular carry trades in Europe. And these are mostly carry trades that hedge funds have had on, but it's not just hedge funds, where you're seeing some of those trades start to come off as well. And that, of course, is a natural reflection of risk and uncertainty is higher going into the midterms and around what's going on with Iran. And then also just the fact that funding costs are higher as well on the back of that uncertainty. So it is driving this deleveraging of the system right now. To date, it's pretty healthy. Of course, you do want to keep an eye on some of the core risk signals out there, like some of the European sovereign spreads.
2: Kevin Walsh has made it pretty clear that the Fed's not in the forward guidance business anymore. If the Fed was giving some forward guidance at the moment, do you feel like maybe the message the market was sending could be a bit different?
1: Well, I think you have to unpack what is the market saying. Is the market saying that the Fed definitely needs to hike rates four times over the next year or so? Or is the market saying that one, two, maybe three rate hikes over amount of time may be appropriate in the context of a strong U.S. economy, of inflation that's still above target, maybe coming down, looks to be coming down, but still above target, and a very strong CapEx cycle that is keeping the economy alive and also creating some scarcity in some labor, some parts of the labor market and some parts of the goods market. So all of that, you know, could require a couple more rate hikes, but also probably the market thinks probabilistically. The market isn't just here's the base case and here's what we think is going to happen in the base case. The market is saying there's a range of outcomes to expect. And one of those range of outcomes could be a more serious rise in inflation fears, commodities prices, etc. But through all of this, I think what the Fed is keeping an eye on, and what PIMCO is keeping an eye on, is probably the most important thing right now, which is break-even inflation expectations, which you can read out of the U.S. Treasury inflation-protected securities, the TIPS market. Break-even inflation expectations have been rock solid at around 2.3% for all of this year, plus or minus a few basis points here and there. The market is saying that the Fed has credibility. The market is saying what Kashkari said, which is that the Fed will do what it needs to do to get inflation down to the target. That is an extremely healthy indicator in financial markets right now.
0: And that was the president of PIMCO, Christian Strack, speaking with Bloomberg's Paul Allen. Really interesting to get some of his thoughts as we get closer to a Federal Reserve interest rate decision, with the markets pricing in something like three or maybe four interest rate hikes from the most important central bank in the world by the next 12 months or so. Whether that comes at the October meeting, we've been hearing from a number of Fed officials with different views on whether the central bank has room to wait. Given that we saw some of that cooler than expected inflation data on the Fed's preferred inflation gauge earlier this week, the core PCE. Now, with a jobs report coming out later on this afternoon, it's going to give more for investors to consider as we get closer to that October rate decision, just 6 days before a presidential election in the U.S. as well. Whether all of it factors in is going to be very interesting to watch in the days and weeks to come. And of course, we're going to have it covered for you, as we always do here on Bloomberg Radio. I'm Nathan Hager in London, and coming up on Bloomberg Daybreak Europe, we're going to discuss some of the stocks driving the trade in Asia. Our markets reporter, Anthony Stevens, is back with us, pulling double duty this morning, and we appreciate that from him. This

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2: 6:53 in the City of London. I'm Nathan Hager. We check the markets for you all day long at Bloomberg. Following the sell-off in bank stocks, steep declines for the financials in Europe. Stocks 50 futures in Europe pointing to a modestly higher open this morning. They're up about 0.2% at last check. We are seeing some losses in the Asian session with the MSCI Asia Pacific Index down 0.5%. The Nikkei in Japan down 1.1%. Hang Seng in Hong Kong leading the decline. Lines in Asia down 2.8%. Ahead of the non-farm payrolls report for September in the U.S., S&P E-mini futures are higher by 0.25%. NASDAQ futures up 0.4%. The 10-year Treasury yield in the U.S. up 2 basis points now at 5.25%, and the 2-year is at 4.79%. Brent crude, well above $100 a barrel. I say well above. It's 102. A slight decline on the session for the benchmark crude, and West Texas Intermediate is down 0.2%. The Bloomberg Dollar Spot Index down 0.1%. Now let's take a look at some stocks on the move today in Asia. I'm Nathan Hager, joined by Bloomberg Markets reporter Anthony Stevens, starting with Asian tech shares following the Anthropic IPO resurfacing. I don't know if it ever really went away, but it's coming alongside a massive Broadcom deal as well. Anthony, tell us more.
3: Yeah, Asian tech stocks continue where they left off from yesterday. We had the strong Micron results. Now we have, further reporting a Bloomberg scoop about Anthropic coming to IPO potentially by the Thanksgiving holiday, alongside a $60 billion capital raising by Broadcom to supply chips to Anthropic. So that's kind of buoyed the entire supply chain across Asia. And really, tech is standing out against the rest of the market. You had Advantest start off very early with up 2.3%, but it really got going in Taiwan, where printed circuit board makers, into which presumably all this memory and chips will be fitting, started to rise. So you have Unimicron up 7.5%, and you have Resonac up 8%. That's a passive maker of components in Japan. And finally, you have Zending Technology, which is Limit up in Taiwan. So this space is full of winners that are up triple digits on the year. So it's really quite something 2 years into the cycle to see the size of these moves as we continue to announce deals around financing the AI boom.
2: Let's go next to Hong Kong. A storm in yields is affecting that city's banking sector, so it's not just a Europe thing either, huh?
3: Yeah, we continue to host these very large UK banks, and the UK banks are headed to meet their regulator potentially on a tax increase, and that's hit shares of HSBC, which is down 5.5%, which is one of its biggest down moves in months. This is normally quite a stable stock. AIA is down 5.5%. Standard Chartered Bank is down 6%. Again, quite a stable stock, and this is quite a huge move for that. And that's in context of a local kind of tie to US yields as well. So Hong Kong does not have its own interest rates. It's pegged to the US dollar, and as a result inherits US interest rates. And as these interest rates go higher, the property market here is struggling, the consumer market is struggling, and incremental new bank lending in the city may be constrained. And it's also an interesting place for people to take money off the table in the year-to-date gainers. HSBC has been a very strong member of the HSI, and as it turns over here, people are taking money off the table.
2: And finally, oil names across Asia are squeezing higher as well. Is this about more geopolitical risk with what we're seeing as far as carrier movement in the Middle East?
3: And it's also, it may be about the carrier movement, but it's more also about circling back to these worries in Europe around the fact that there is this back and forth on diesel between the US and Europe. Mm. So refined products are in short supply across the world. You see moves by China to restrict some of the exports on that front. You see the risks that India is willing to take to get ships through the Gulf. And a lot of these things are making refined products hard to come by and are helping shares of refiners across the region. So you have SK Innovation in Korea up very strongly. It's gone on trading halt after being up 10%. We have S Oil in Korea up 11%. And the smaller gains in the oil explorers are a big break from the recent slide. We have Inpex up 2.5% and Woodside and Santos up around 2% in Australia. So the oil sector really turning around here, but the most of the huge gains are in refiners, which stand to make some bumper profits if the U.S. does restrict diesel exports.
4: Appreciate this, Anthony. As always, Bloomberg Markets reporter Anthony Stevens with some stocks to keep an eye on in Asia on the Friday session. And for more conversations like this, we invite you to subscribe to Stock Movers, frequently updated 5-minute audio reports on the biggest winners and losers in the stock market throughout the trading day. 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As far as the Asian session goes, it's mostly lower on this Friday morning, with the MSCI Asia Pacific Index down 0.5%. The Hang Seng in Hong Kong getting particularly hard hit this morning, down 2.8%. The European session looks like it's pointing to a steadier open. The Euro Stoxx 50 futures last check were higher by 0.2%, and S&P E-mini futures higher by 0.3% this morning. 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
4: This is Bloomberg Daybreak Europe for this Friday, the 2nd of October, from London. Coming up today.
15: Ramping up, the U.S. sends thousands of extra troops and an additional aircraft carrier to the Middle East as Trump weighs escalating attacks on Iran.
4: Transatlantic fumes. Washington presses Europe to tap emergency diesel reserves as it weighs an export ban.
15: From guilt trip to French slip. Investors target French debt after U.K. borrowing costs hit 6%.
4: Plus, from Russia with backing, Merz accuses Moscow of supporting Germany's far-right AFD.
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4: Well, after the sell-off we saw across the European session yesterday, Euro Stoxx 50 futures are pointing to a modestly higher open this morning. At last check, they were up about 0.1%. The Asian session is mostly lower, with MSCI Asia Pacific Index down 0.4%. The Hang Seng in Hong Kong in particular pressured this morning, down 2.8%. S&P E-mini futures point to a higher open on Wall Street. They're up 0.3%. And Brent crude is down 0.1% on the session, but still above $100 a barrel at 102.18.
15: Now on to our top stories this morning. We have news of a major U.S. military buildup in the Middle East this morning, according to officials who have spoken to Bloomberg. The Pentagon is deploying an additional aircraft carrier and 10,000 troops to the Persian Gulf. It comes as President Trump suggests military strikes against Iran are possible after the U.S. midterm elections. Here's our breaking news editor, Brian Peach.
16: President Trump has been talking a lot lately about framing the Iran war as this big decision that he has to make. He's basically framing it as he could choose to pursue a deal with Iran or he could choose what he's framed as, you know, varying levels of military destruction. And he's framed it, too, as a choice that Iran has to make, whether they want to accept the deal or go the military route.
15: That was Bloomberg's Brian Peach. The ramp-up comes as Iran's foreign minister reportedly suggested restoring access for nuclear inspectors in exchange for sanctions relief.
4: UK police say they've arrested a dual British-Iranian national on suspicion of preparation of terrorist attacks. It's the sixth arrest in connection with an incident at a British airbase used by the U.S. to launch strikes on Iran. Five other men have been released on bail. Prime Minister Andy Burnham says the UK believes Tehran was connected.
17: There is indeed a strong indication that Iran played a part. This remains, though, a complex and very serious police investigation, so I can't say any more at this stage.
4: That was Andy Burnham speaking earlier this week. Iran denies involvement.
15: European officials are holding an emergency meeting this morning to discuss whether to release diesel stockpiles. Bloomberg understands the Trump administration is pushing the EU to release its reserves. The move may also head off a US export ban that threatens to tighten diesel supplies across Europe. Jameson Greer is America's trade representative.
18: We have had conversations today with some of our European partners about this issue, and there is an eagerness on both sides to work together to get more diesel to the market. We know that, you know, France, Germany, and Italy, they're sitting on reserves. I think, you know, I won't put words in their mouth, of course, but I think they would love to have a cooperative path forward with the United States on how we get more diesel to market.
15: Jameson Greer speaking there at a G20 trade summit. U.S. diesel prices have jumped 70% since the Iran war began, piling pressure on President Trump ahead of next month's congressional elections.
4: Bond investors are turning their attention to France after U.K. long-term borrowing costs hit 6% yesterday. France is under pressure over its widening deficit, with debt approaching 120% of GDP. The government is also trying to push ambitious spending cuts through a fractured parliament in its upcoming budget. Emmanuel Cao is head of European equity strategy at Barclays.
19: It's going to be tricky for the next couple of weeks, at least. I mean, it's going to take a couple of weeks for the parliament in France to discuss the budget. And as always, you know, into the presidential elections, there's going to be a lot of noise and a lot of opposition to this budget, which is coming up with a significant amount of fiscal tightening. But look, ultimately, I think we've been there before, and I think to some extent the market stress might facilitate the adoption of the budget.
4: Emmanuel Cao speaking there. France's premium over German debt has more than doubled since May. And one analyst at Five Star Asset Management says if debt concerns get worse, French 10-year yields could approach 7%.
15: Now, in the UK, shares in some of the biggest lenders have tumbled in the past 24 hours on reports the Chancellor may pursue a bank tax in this month's budget. HSBC, NatWest, Lloyds and Barclays all fell more than 4%, with rising borrowing costs also hitting banks globally. With more, here's Bloomberg's Ewan Potts.
20: Rising bond yields and tighter financial conditions are weighing on the European banking sector. And lenders in the UK are also facing speculation they may be hit with an increase in the government's bank tax, currently an extra 3% of company profits. Bloomberg understands the Chancellor will meet with bosses from big banks, including Barclays and HSBC, next week, this ahead of his budget on October the 28th. In Brussels, I'm Ewan Potts, Bloomberg Radio.
4: German Chancellor Friedrich Merz says the far-right Alternative for Germany party has backing from Russia. The claim steps up Merz's rhetoric against the AfD, which won two regional elections last month and leads national polls. Merz cited no specific evidence, and there's no proof Russia has financed the party or steered its politics. And those are some of our top stories this morning. Taking a quick check of the market here on this Friday morning, we continue to keep an eye on Brent crude in light of the unfolding situation in the Middle East. Brent is above $100 a barrel, but slightly lower on the session, down 0.2% at 102.11. West Texas Intermediate's down 0.4% at 92.50. We did see a pretty big sell-off across the European session yesterday as far as stocks go, but the Euro Stoxx 50 futures this morning pointing to a little bit of at least stabilization. At last check, they were up 0.1%. The Asian session is pretty rough this morning. The MSCI Asia Pacific Pacific Index down 0.4%. The Hang Seng in Hong Kong lower by 2.75% at the moment. Ahead of the non-farm payrolls report in the U.S. due out later this afternoon, S&P mini futures are higher by 0.3%. NASDAQ futures 0.4% higher. The 10-year Treasury yield is down a basis point now at 5.23%.
15: Well, in a moment, we're going to get more on the latest in the Middle East, of course, and also some news on that growing bond market turmoil. But there's another story that caught our eye this morning. It's particularly interesting to me, having recently had a wedding. We've talked a bit before about the rising popularity of microfilms, particularly in Asia. So these short 2 or 3 minute vertical videos, very popular on TikTok.
4: Right.
15: I've spent more than enough time watching a few of those. But there's something more interesting, I think. In China, many couples are actually paying to star in these style of films to celebrate their weddings. And I think this is fantastic. Weddings are once in a lifetime opportunities. You never have that chance again to have that much attention on yourself. So why not make it a big production?
4: Yeah, well, I mean, everybody, or just about everybody, makes a wedding video, but it's usually the bride walking down the aisle, exchanging the vows, turning it into a story where the couples are being reincarnated, as our story points out, across three different spans of time, three different eras, and dressing up like, you know, Chinese imperial guard is really fascinating. And I guess it speaks to the way a lot of Gen Z in China are really into dress up as well. So definitely a very interesting story to check out, as I think about how much dust my wedding video has collected over the years. Really good weekend read that you can find on the Bloomberg Terminal and in our show notes as well on the Bloomberg Daybreak Europe podcast.
15: Okay, well, let's get to the latest on the conflict in the Middle East. A U.S. official says the Pentagon is sending an additional carrier group and 10,000 sailors and Marines to the Persian Gulf. That's as President Trump considers whether to escalate attacks on Iran, with the war now entering its 8th month. For the very latest, joining us is our managing editor for the Middle East and North Africa, Paul Wallace. Paul, what is the signal that the U.S. is sending with this additional deployment? Is it an escalation?
0: Hi. I think it could be read like that in one way. At the very least, it's keeping the pressure on Iran and showing, or trying to show Iran, that the U.S. is still willing to escalate hostilities and to use large amounts of firepower against it if the talks continue to go nowhere. And on the diplomatic side, that's what our reporting has been telling us over recent weeks, that, you know, despite the U.S. and Iran holding discussions on the sidelines of the UN General Assembly in New York last week, that there was really little progress made between the two sides. They're still deadlocked. So I think this move by Donald Trump is certainly going to send a message to Iran that, you know, he is willing to go back to sort of to fuller hostilities. Whether Iran, you know, is intimidated by that or not, we'll just have to see. I think everything from Iran's public comments suggests that it's very well aware that the U.S. might do this. It is clearly aware that the U.S. has run low of certain types of munitions, certainly sort of defensive interceptors and that sort of thing. And it is aware that Trump at the moment is wary of fuel prices and energy prices going too much higher. But, you know, this latest carrier that's just left San Diego won't get to the Gulf until probably after the midterm elections in the US in early November. So we're not talking about something in the immediate term, but we are talking about something in the next few weeks. It is worth pointing out, however, that, you know, it's not like the US has to wait for this carrier to get there before it would escalate hostilities if Trump feels that's the way to go. He's pretty much said he can go back to bombing Iran on a big scale at, you know, a moment's notice if he chooses to go down that route.
15: And can you speak a bit to the concern that's maybe spreading into the broader market now about perhaps the fact that we might not have a resolution?
0: Yeah, I think markets more broadly, certainly energy markets and obviously bond markets as well, because they're taking their cue from from oil and energy prices to quite an extent at the moment. They're sort of realizing that there are few signs we're going to get a resolution soon, and probably not before the midterm elections in the US on November the 3rd. And that is worrying. If you take just the energy markets, yes, crude isn't sky high at the moment. You know, Brent is slightly above $100 a barrel today, but you know, you've got diesel, you know, you've got refined products that are very high. You know, diesel in the US is pretty much at a record high now. You've got petrol or gasoline in the US that's over $4.50 a gallon. That's very high by normal standards. Stockpiles globally of things from crude to diesel are running low. So the longer this goes on for, the longer the Strait of Hormuz is more or less shut, even if, you know, slightly more ships are getting through, it's a problem for global energy markets, and I think you'll see that reflected in inflation and with bond yields.
4: Yeah, interesting point, considering our reporting that the Trump administration is putting pressure on Europe in particular to tap into its emergency diesel stockpiles to try to ease some of the pressure off that still record-setting price for the workhorse fuel back in the U.S. Thank you for this, Paul. Good to speak with you this morning. That is Bloomberg's managing editor for the Middle East and North Africa, Paul Wallace.
15: Now, let's get into what's been moving markets. So we've seen the risk premium in Eurozone government debt shoot up yesterday as the global bond sell-off continues. It's starting to spread to other sectors now, with bank stocks in Europe sinking as much as more than 5%. Joining us with the latest is our executive editor, Mark Cudmore. We saw the spread between the French and German 10-year yield jump to 141 basis points yesterday. Is this just concern over the French budget, or is it something more significant? What do you think is driving this?
2: The French story is terrible fundamentally. I mean, this is a country with very large debt to GDP. They're talking about having a much narrower budget deficit next year than this year. But they're still targeting 5% budget deficit. Remember, the EU target is 3%, so they're never even close to that. Financing rates are going up, so the debt to GDP projections, which even the government admits will get worse next year, are probably overly optimistic. And, you know, French growth is just not great. There's an energy crisis out there, a fossil fuel crisis because of what's happening in the Middle East and between Russia and Ukraine. That's particularly stressful for Europe. So, you know, the French fundamental story is terrible. It's in the news at the moment, yes, because of the budget. But it's going to be a story that's going to stay relevant right through till the presidential election in April next year, if not longer. We might be at a short-term extreme around now. I don't mean specifically yesterday and today. It might last the next week or two while we get the budget passed. Remember, the last two budgets we had in France both ultimately toppled the government. So, you know, that's the thing people are worried about over the next couple of weeks while we try to get this budget passed.
15: Mark, I have to apologise. I was so excited to talk about this market situation. I did get your name wrong, so apologies on there. But I do want to know as well, why do you think this concern is now spreading into the broader market? We've seen elevated bond yields for quite some time now. Is this a step change?
2: Yeah, like, definitely. Look, what's happened the last couple of weeks in bond markets is crazy. We know that a bunch of portfolio managers have been stopped out. Some funds have taken extreme damage. You know, it's been a really, really tough environment for rates trading, just in terms of the acceleration of the move. The structural issues are not new. We know we're in a high inflation world with easy monetary policy around the world, and yet governments are pumping in fiscal stimulus everywhere, and we still have a crazy AI capex boom, which is being fueled by a debt which increases the pressure, upward pressure on yields. So the structural issues have been there for all year. But the fact is that the recent acceleration is a step change, I guess, in a way, and that's what's kind of caused such stress for some funds. And it's in that environment we suddenly return focus to the French budget, and that's why this is a little bit different right now. Now, I should say that I don't think it's a step change in terms that we're going to trade this stressful scenario all the way between now and April. I reckon at some point in the next couple of weeks we'll have a capitulation panic moment, and then people will probably kind of try to nibble at those yields again ahead of next year. But yeah, this is not a story which is going to go away. It's going to be there right through to the middle of next year.
4: Just quickly, Mark, in one word, we had an analyst at Five Star say 10-year French bond yields could hit 7 if debt concerns get worse. Is 7 a possibility, do you think?
2: Yes, a possibility, but seems quite ambitious to me.
4: All right. Mark Cudmore. Following direction very nicely there. Mark Cudmore of our Bloomberg Markets Live team, our executive editor for Bloomberg News. Thank you for this. Much appreciated.
15: Well, still ahead on Bloomberg Daybreak Europe, we're going to listen to Michelle Hussain's conversation on AI risks with Google executive James Manyinka. It's a topic that is gathering steam at the moment. We've had Anthropic warning about the risks ahead of their planned IPO. That's coming up. This is Bloomberg.

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2: It is 7:21 in the City of London. I'm Nathan Hager, checking markets for you as we do all day long here on Bloomberg. Risk spanning credit markets, elevated commodity prices, and political turmoil in France have been boosting demand for safer government bonds. We're seeing that to some extent in the trade this morning with the 10-year U.S. Treasury yield. Little change to the downside at 5.23%, the 2 years at 4.78%. But we did see a pretty significant sell-off in European stocks yesterday. This morning, Euro Stoxx 50 futures are pointing to a little bit of at least calm, perhaps, I guess we could say, up about a 0.1% at last check. The Asian session under pressure. MSCI Asia Pacific Index down 0.4%. The Hang Seng in Hong Kong is lower by 2.75% ahead of the non-farm payrolls report for the month of September in the U.S. S&P E-mini futures are higher by 0.3%. NASDAQ futures up 0.33%. We continue to keep an eye on crude oil, given the geopolitical risk. Word of another aircraft carrier group headed to the Middle East in the next several weeks. Brent crude down on the session by 0.2%, but trading above $100 a barrel at 101.61. Bloomberg dollar spot index down 0.2%, with the euro slightly stronger against the dollar at 1.1259, and the British pound at 1.3217. That's a Bloomberg Business Flash, and with more now on what's going on around the world, with me in London this morning is Tia Adebayo. Tia.
3: Thanks, Nathan. The U.S. is understood to be deploying an additional aircraft carrier and 10,000 troops to the Persian Gulf. It comes as President Trump suggests military strikes against Iran are possible after the U.S. midterm elections. UK police said they arrested a dual British Iranian national on suspicion of preparation of terrorist attacks. It's a sixth arrest in connection with an incident at a British airbase used by the US to launch strikes on Iran. And more than 34,600 heat-related deaths were recorded across five Western European countries this summer, according to a Bloomberg compilation. Western Europe had its hottest summer on record, with Spain and France reporting their highest heat death tolls since at least 2015. Those are some of our global news headlines.
2: Okay, Tiwa, thank you. Of course, we've been talking for really months now about the growing debate over artificial intelligence risk, whether there's the need to pace development of this fast-moving technology. But as we continue to think about this, who should be trusted to regulate AI? Google executive James Manyika says the risks are real, but neither companies nor governments should be left to manage them alone. Manyika was speaking with Bloomberg's Michelle Hussein on the Michelle Hussein Show. Let's hear part of that conversation.
4: Anytime you have a powerful technology where there's any level of risk of, you know, existential crises or challenges occurring, you have to take that seriously. If you said the possibility was 0.1%, I think I still want to take that seriously. It's a precautionary principle, which is we should work on those questions and be trying to mitigate and improve our understanding of those possibilities and challenges. So I think we have to work on them, whatever your probability happens to be. I do think in this case, there's a weighing, balance is not the right word for me, because balance suggests trade-offs. And, you know, in most cases, I actually don't like trade-offs. I mean, I'm a bit of a both person. So in this case, I want us to work on both the opportunities and the risks and make progress on both.
5: Yeah. I mean, there are serious questions about accountability, though. If we do see instances of large mass harm, right, who is responsible for that? Because if you have a hacker and you manage to catch them, they can be held to account, they can be put in jail, right. Criminal sanctions. Like, we're in a different world now when we're talking about AI agents and their actions.
4: I think we're all accountable. I think as for us as frontier model developers, we should take those risks quite seriously. So that's one part. I think people deploying and using these technologies, because keep in mind that when we build the models, if you've got so-called closed models, people have API access. They're going to build their own applications on top of that. They're going to deploy, make choices about where they deploy that technology. So that comes with some responsibility. I think, you know, if you're in an open weights model, open source models, the response is even greater, because even if one might have built in safeguards and so forth, somebody built on an open source model also has responsibility. I also think firms and others using the technology, even if they haven't played any part, I think they have choices that they'll make about where and how to deploy it. So I think governments and policymakers, I think we all have a responsibility. And I don't think it should be left up to any one company to make those choices and decisions. This has to be a societal collective effort to get this right.
5: So where do you think we'll be in a few months' time? Because already in the last 3 months, the debate has moved on very, very quickly. And I think AI and its potential and its risks is in the public consciousness in a way that it probably wasn't 6 months ago, maybe even 3 months ago. Are we going to see an industry effort at self-regulation? Like, take me 6 months into the future.
4: I'd like to see both things happen, right? So I think, you know, often the nice thing about industry is industry and the research private sector tends to move more faster. So we could probably, you know, move faster in terms of taking our own efforts quite seriously, solving for these issues, working hard on these issues. But that doesn't mean that there's no need for government and other kinds of outside regulation. There is. But it's just, so I think I'd like to see both things happen. I don't think we should wait for one or the other.
5: Well, there's no point waiting for President Trump to regulate this. It's not going to happen. So it's either you as an industry or it's nothing.
4: I think both things have to happen. I think,
5: but one of them won't.
4: I think all the governments should. I think society should. I think, you know, so I think that's why the collective will, both of society, governments, and companies, are going to be necessary to get this
5: right. I don't think governments other than the US can. I mean, let's say Europe tried to regulate AI. Probably the first thing President Trump would do is say, don't mess with American companies. And that could be the spark for another trade war. So I think the responsibility on the industry is therefore much greater. And I think it could be quite an easy get out to say, as you're doing, we need both the external and the industry, because it could be a way to prevent anything changing, to prevent the third party guardrails coming in.
4: No, I think this doesn't absolve us of any responsibility. I think we have to be making every effort as a company and as a, you know, frontier lab to building this technology as responsive as we can. And that's what we're trying to do. We're not waiting for somebody to, you know, come and impose a structure or an approach to do this. We have to do some of this ourselves. And that's what we're trying to do. That's why you see us trying to, you know, focus on this idea. So that's why, as I said, the race that I think we're in, we want to be in, is a race to get it right. And for us, that's both on the responsibility side and on the opportunity side. And that's what we're trying to do. So we'll stay focused on that. We'll keep working on that.
5: With others.
4: We want to be bold and responsible together. Those three words matter to us. The bold part of this doesn't mean be reckless and break everything. For us, bold means do the ambitious things that are going to benefit the economy, society, and humanity, and be unabashed about that. So that's why we're focusing on diseases. We're focusing on climate. We're focusing on resilience. We're focusing on the economy, on individuals, on languages. Those are the bold, ambitious things we want to do. The responsible part is also important, which is be responsible about how we develop this technology, how we research it, understand it as it advances. And we've even done innovations on the responsibility side. It's not just about mitigation and risk management. There's also innovation to be done on the responsibility side to deeply understand this technology. And then the together part is there's no way we can do this alone. We can't do this by ourselves, and we shouldn't.
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2: 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We are certainly seeing that play out in the European session now with the spread between French and German 10-year bonds now up to 146 basis points. Treasuries in the U.S. are pulling back just a bit this morning ahead of the release of the September non-farm payrolls report. The 10-year treasury yield at 5.23%. The Euro Stoxx 50 futures after yesterday's sell-off across the eurozone are last checker higher now by 0.2%, and S&P E-mini futures are up 0.3%, as are NASDAQ futures. Brent crude now down 0.6% at $101.71 on the barrel.
3: Now to some of our top stories. We have news of a major U.S. military buildup in the Middle East this morning, according to officials who have spoken to Bloomberg. The Pentagon is deploying an additional aircraft carrier and 10,000 troops to the Persian Gulf. It comes as President Trump suggests military strikes against Iran are possible after the U.S. midterm elections. Here's our head of Middle East coverage, Stuart Livingston Wallace.
10: Here's the key question. Is it being deployed to replace one that's already here, or is it going to be an addition to that? If it's an addition, clearly it's an escalation in terms of the potential threat. Maybe the White House is thinking that will add additional pressure on Iran to come to some sort of diplomatic resolution. I think that would be a gross misunderstanding of how Iran generally reacts to these things.
3: That was Bloomberg's Stuart Livingston Wallace. The ramp-up comes as Iran's foreign minister reportedly suggested restoring access for nuclear inspectors in exchange for sanctions relief.
2: UK police say they've arrested a dual British-Iranian national on suspicion of preparation of terrorist attacks. It's the sixth arrest in connection with an incident at a British airbase used by the U.S. to launch strikes on Iran. Five other men have been released on bail.
3: European officials are holding an emergency meeting this morning to discuss whether to release diesel stockpiles. Bloomberg understands the Trump administration is pushing the EU to release its reserves. The move may also head off a US export ban that threatens to tighten diesel supplies across Europe. Jameson Greer is America's trade representative.
11: We know the prices on diesel are high. Our sense is it's a one-time spike. Now, remember, though, the Europeans, they're sitting on reserves of diesel. And our sense would be they should probably release some of these if they're feeling like they're having a spike in Europe. It's higher. The price is higher in Europe than it is in the U.S.
3: Jameson Greer speaking there to Bloomberg. U.S. diesel prices have jumped 70% since the Iran war began, piling pressure on President Trump ahead of next month's congressional elections.
2: Anthropic is seeking to go public as soon as mid-November. This is according to sources who've spoken to Bloomberg. Despite a net loss of almost $42 billion last year, prospective investors are said to value the AI firm at up to $2 trillion. The expected listing comes as Anthropic faces renewed competition from OpenAI, along with growing scrutiny over AI safety.
3: And in France, student protests over a lack of teachers and investment have spread to hundreds of high schools. At least 235 people have been injured, with more than 400 schools closed today. The government blames the left-wing France Unbowed party for stoking the unrest.
2: All right, those are some of our top stories this morning. And straight ahead on Bloomberg Daybreak Europe, we're going to have much more on the market dynamics. Shreya Samarth, head of EMEA rates at Stone.

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2: It's 7:40 in the City of London. I'm Nathan Hager. We check markets for you all day long at Bloomberg, getting you closer to the open of the European session. Euro Stoxx 50 futures, the last check, were higher by nearly 0.2% following the sell-off we saw yesterday across Europe. The Wall Street S&P mini futures are higher by 0.3%. NASDAQ futures up 0.4% ahead of non-farm payrolls for September, due out later on this afternoon. The spread between French and German 10-year yields is up to 147 basis points this morning, as we see a flight from riskier government debt into safer bonds. Brent crude down 0.9% this morning at $101.48 a barrel. The Bloomberg Dollar Spot Index on track for three straight weeks of gains. Best stretch for that in nearly 2 years. But on the session this morning, Bloomberg Dollar Spot down 0.2%. That's a Bloomberg Business Flash. And with more now on what's going on around the world, with me in London, here's Tiwa Adebayo.
3: Thanks, Nathan. The U.S. is understood to be deploying an additional aircraft carrier and 10,000 troops to the Persian Gulf. It comes as President Trump suggests military strikes against Iran are possible after the U.S. midterm elections. UK police said they arrested a dual British-Iranian national on suspicion of preparation of terrorist attacks. It's the sixth arrest in connection with an incident at a British airbase used by the U.S. to launch strikes on Iran. And more than 34,600 heat-related deaths were recorded across five Western European countries this summer, according to a Bloomberg.

0: compilation. Western Europe had its hottest summer on record, with Spain and France reporting their highest heat death tolls since at least 2015. Those are some of our global news headlines.
1: All right, Tiwa, thank you. Let's turn to markets now as we continue to track a sell-off in global debt. It is fueling a rout that's hitting harder and faster than perhaps many expected. In France, the move to dump French bonds and replace them with German Bunds was amplified yesterday, certainly with the spread between the two perilously close to a record set during the Eurozone sovereign debt crisis in 2011. With us this morning in our studio is Shreya Samarth, head of EMEA rates at StoneX Financial. Great to see you this morning, Shreya. And we say the spread was amplified. We're seeing it in the session this morning with the French-German 10-year spread now up to 146 basis points. Where is this going?
2: That's a great question, and it's certainly unprecedented times. So to answer that, we'd have to go back to the criteria that perhaps caused the Eurozone sovereign debt crisis. There was a lack of credibility, a lack of faith, and I'm seeing some of those same elements permeate now as France tries to pass this budget. France is in a unique situation of completely missing the EU's 3% budget deficit target and is just trying to get from 5.5 to 5. That is not easy, given that it requires a lot of pension reform overhauls and other cost cutting or revenue generation that hasn't been fully detailed yet. Therefore, I think there's a risk that the spread could continue widening. There's also an element that we're seeing just this morning on the open, where perhaps Germany becomes a safe haven bid, a bit like U.S. Treasuries are becoming when there's times of uncertainty. Not a huge amount, of course, because everyone's sort of going through this bond bloodbath together, but relatively so. That's very important, and that's why that spread is widening on the open. You're seeing France not convincing the markets that they're worth that safe haven bid, whereas Germany is. Therefore, you're seeing a widening there. How wide can we go? I believe that's up to the rest of the markets to decide as we enter this new normal.
0: And Shreya, I just want to pick up on that safe haven play that you've mentioned there. We're talking about France. It's, of course, not only the fiscal concerns, but quite significant political turmoil that we're seeing, of course, the protests that we've seen by students just this week. So where for you are the real safe havens? Do you agree with this German Bunds play, or is there somewhere else? We're seeing sovereign debt rising in Japan and Australia and New Zealand as well. What do you think?
2: I think in times of liquidity stress, credibility concerns, the dollar wins the safe haven bid. And that's what we're seeing right now with the dollar spot index rising comfortably, getting to year-to-date highs again. It also happened post-2008 global financial crisis. You saw the cross-currency basis, a pair of swaps that only originated after the crisis to reflect dollar demand against other currencies in times of liquidity crunches. That is, again, holding and will probably continue to hold going into year-end when there's, you know, balance sheet constraints, etc. The dollar becomes the safe haven bid because it offers flexibility. It's the global reserve currency, and it gives flexibility to switch in and out of other asset classes as this plays out.
1: What about UK debt? I mean, we see the yield on the UK 10-year gilt pretty comparable to what we're seeing in U.S. Treasuries, slightly higher, close to 5.4%. Is the UK potentially a safe haven now?
2: I think the UK has been overlooked in all the carnage going on in France and the US. I'm not sure we can analyze the UK alone for what's going on this week, because there's still a lot of uncertainty. We don't have the budget yet. We've got a new government. We've got some promises from the new government that they're going to stick to existing fiscal rules and work on generating revenues through perhaps devolution, but we don't have concrete details yet. That'll come out October 28th. I think the reason the UK is not selling off as much as its peers is because it is exactly that, being overlooked, not saying anything, not calling attention to itself, which is not a bad thing in this environment. I'll also add that the 10-year at 5.4%, unlike the U.S. 10-year, which breached records this week, the 5.4% was not a new record reached this week. It had been reached previously as well. So it just goes to show the sell-off is really concentrated, of course, in Europe, you know, France, Italy, and then, of course, with U.S. Treasuries, which tend to reflect all market woes.
0: So perhaps too early to tell on the UK. You mentioned the budget. What would you need to hear from the government? We've talked about the fiscal rules. Do you need to hear something on growth in order to feel more comfortable, perhaps, with the UK?
2: I think I would need to hear details. I think we've heard a growth story pitched by multiple governments for many years consecutively. We'd like to hear details on how that growth is going to be generated. especially if they're not planning on increasing taxes heavily, then where is that revenue coming from? Is that devolution strategy going to work? I'm curious about that because that's very unique. That's something that's going to play out in the belly of the gilt curve where things are more liquid and where speculations tend to be made. I'm curious how long it will take for that to work. I imagine it'll take at least 5 to 10 years, again, playing out in the belly of the gilt curve. But yeah, those details will be really critical to decide whether gilts are a good buy.
1: And we've talked about German debt as being something of a safer play than France in particular. When we've seen the Alternative for Germany party doing as well as it's done in regional elections, this shift for the Chancellor Friedrich Merz, is Germany as safe a play as it used to be?
2: The German Bund market is still going to be the most liquid European bond market at the minute. There's no alternative to use for hedging, for speculation, for large pension fund exposure. Until that alternative arises and that currency risk is perhaps willing to be taken on the spread between, say, euro and dollar, which is also not, you know, going great for the euro right now, I would say that there's still going to be a very strong demand for German bunds just because they have foundationally set themselves up that way. That being said, yes, there is political risk. And that's where we'll see it play out against the OAT Bund spread as well, because France clearly also has political risk. As we see how the German situation evolves, it's going to be about unity. Are these parties going to be able to work together to bring Germany into the fiscal tightness that it has famously been known for? That debt to GDP ratio is still in the 60%. That's a lot healthier than France, which is like 117. It's a lot healthier than the US. It's a lot healthier than the UK. But that can change if, for example, defense spending ramps up. It was 2025 when that was promised as a blank check and it worked out. But if any other spending comes about, then there needs to be revenue generation to justify Bunds being not so much the safe haven, but the liquidity play that they are.
0: Shreya, just briefly to end, I want to ask you about one of your insights. You said the sharp repricing in rates is the result of markets trying to cure the flu with a Band-Aid in lieu of appropriate medicine. Mm. Very briefly, what is the appropriate medicine?
2: That's going to be a revision of the fiscal concerns that have been plaguing not just the U.S., but all of the sovereign governments that are involved in this bond fallout. It's going to be bringing down those debt to GDP ratios, generating sustainable revenues. That's more important in countries like France than in the U.S., which has still got a good growth story. But overall, it's rebuilding credibility. This is not a short-term play. We are not trading oil anymore. Therefore, just hiking rates is not going to fix the issue. We are seeing higher rates in the belly in the long end to reflect real risk. That includes growth in the U.S. with AI capex. That mm-hmm. includes fiscal concerns globally, including Japan.
1: Yeah.
2: And it includes political chaos potentially in Europe. All right. of that needs to be addressed to calm the markets.
1: Thank you for this, Shreya. Good to see you in studio this morning. Shreya Samarth, head of EMEA rates at StoneX Financial. Coming up on Daybreak Europe, we're going to take a look at the business and economic stories making news in the UK this morning. David Goodman from our Market Today team will be with us next. Stay with us.

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2: It is 7:53 in London. I'm Nathan Hager, and we check the markets for you all day long here on Bloomberg. After the sell-off in European equities yesterday, Euro Stoxx 50 futures are pointing to a flat open this morning. S&P E-mini futures up 0.2%. NASDAQ futures are higher by 0.3% ahead of the release of non-farm payrolls later on this afternoon in the States. The Asian session under pressure with the Hang Seng in Hong Kong in particularly hard hit, down 2.8%. The spread between French and German 10-year yield now at 146 basis points. We continue to see this flight from riskier government debt into safer government debt as well. Brent crude is down about 0.75%, still above $100 a barrel at 101.51. And the Bloomberg Dollar Spot Index down 0.2%, with the euro at 1.1258 against the dollar, cable at 132.15. And that is your Bloomberg Business Flash.
3: Thank you, Nathan. Well, let's get into some of the stories that our colleagues on the Markets Today live page are following. Dave Goodman joins us now in studio for more. Dave, I'm sure the global bond market has been keeping you pretty busy over at Markets Today. Tell us your thoughts briefly.
4: Yeah, it's been a very exciting week for bonds, I think, to put it mildly. I think the really interesting thing about today particularly, and I think you kind of nailed that in that rundown just then, is that the dynamics today seem to be more about haven flows. Yesterday was a big sell-off. When this time yesterday, we were seeing French yields spiking, we were seeing UK yields spiking, and Germany was kind of getting dragged up a little bit with that. But then throughout the course of yesterday, we saw this kind of change where Germany started doing well, the US Treasury started doing very well post-market in Europe at least, and that's kind of carrying on today. So today, German bond yields on the 10-year down about 6 basis points, and that's what's causing the spread widening to France. It's not that France is selling off, it's that Germany's kind of getting that boost. So that's quite interesting. We're also seeing that filter through into other assets. I'm watching Euro Swissy today quite a lot. That's kind of the barometer of stress in Europe. It's a kind of classic haven play, and that's doing very well as well. So today feels more like a flight to safety, a flight to quality, whereas yesterday felt like people were kind of getting out of positions. This is kind of the opposite, I think.
2: I'm sure you're going to be keeping an eye on UK gilt yields in this country as well, with the Chancellor set to release his budget by the end of the month. Are we going to be talking about this budget turmoil story like we've been talking about in France? Are we going to get a repeat in the next couple of weeks here in London?
4: I'm sure we'll be talking about budget turmoil, because we always do for a long way into the budget.
2: It's our way, yeah.
4: I think yesterday, weirdly, it was actually quite an optimistic day for gilts in some ways. That sounds strange to say, because the 30-year yield went through 6%. There's negative headlines about gilts wherever you look. But kind of scratching beneath that a bit, the UK outperformed much of Europe yesterday. Yields ended the day lower. That's a kind of good thing for gilts. And also, I mean, in previous bouts of bond stress that we've seen, particularly earlier this year, the UK was underperforming, even if it wasn't the trigger. This time it's outperforming. And also, I think, like, it's a tendency to assume that all of these moves are to do with the UK. You know, like, we've had so many episodes where political stress and fiscal stress have filtered through to gilts. We're not seeing that at the moment. In fact, my colleague Simon White wrote a great piece on this on MLive earlier this week, where he was saying that actually, you know, the markets are giving Bernard the benefit of the doubt, and all of the moves we've seen in gilts are kind of inflation and BOE changes as opposed to the kind of the fiscal side of things. So that's quite interesting.
3: Well, that's the latest on gilts. And of course, the other foolproof measure of UK economic health is, of course, the fortunes of Wetherspoons. Tell us the latest there.
4: Okay, so a couple of things going on. I think that their kind of full-year earnings through to July were a little bit mixed. Profit was a bit lower than expected. Revenue was up a bit. Obviously, that kind of speaks to some of the tensions there. Since July, the first 9 weeks of their trading year, like-for-like sales are up a long way, and the chairman, Tim Martin, said that was down to the hot weather, and Wetherspoons has been kind of investing in its beer gardens a lot more. He said that it used to be the case that when there was hot weather, people didn't go to Spoons. Now, because of the more beer gardens, people are going there, so that's a shift. He did have that kind of classic bit of British pessimism by saying, this is going to revert to normal soon, so yeah, weather can't be good forever, I guess.
2: Yet another spot I need to try to check out before I take my leave of you all at the end of this week. Thank you so much for this, Dave. Great seeing you. That's Dave Goodman from our Markets Today team with some of the stories to consider on this Friday. And for more stories like this, the latest UK market moves, find the Markets Today live page at Bloomberg.co.uk or on the Bloomberg terminal at TLIVGO.
3: Well, it's almost time for me to leave you in the studio, Nathan, but I do want to mention something that's caught my eye. We've been talking so much about these moves in global bonds, and perhaps it's good maybe to zoom out. There's a great post on the Markets Live blog talking about how the tidal force driving markets has been government really over the last decade, perhaps more maybe at the moment driven by macro concerns about inflation. But it is worth remembering how much government can influence the market.
2: Absolutely. I mean, you see it when it's playing out in the bond space as well. And when you have massive run-ups in deficits and debt, it certainly spills over into the market as well. Can't leave you as well without saying a special shout out to our producer, Chris Pitt's son, who's having a birthday today. Happy birthday.
3: Happy birthday to Elijah.
2: You are now given permission to tear open those presents. And if you're going to be in the office, be sure to check out all our great interviews on Bloomberg Television. Our present to you at TV Go on the Bloomberg Terminal. 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
12: Daybreak Europe for this Friday, the 2nd of October from Brussels and London. Coming up today.
13: Of extra troops and an additional aircraft carrier to the Middle East as Trump weighs escalating attacks on Iran.
12: Transatlantic fumes. Washington presses Europe to tap emergency diesel reserves as it considers an export ban.
13: From guilt trip to French slip, investors target French debt after UK borrowing costs hit 6%.
12: Plus, banking on a tax rise. The UK's Chancellor meets city CEOs as stock prices tumble.
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12: Good morning from Brussels. 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
12: On the markets this morning, the Stoxx 600 opening up by 0.3%, recovering from some of yesterday's losses as stocks and bonds had been caught up in that sell-off. We see a bit of a rally on European bonds today. The 10-year gilt yield opening down 2 basis points. The 30-year yield down 2 basis points as well, 5.92% after it went over the 6% line yesterday. Interesting, though, to see that while German yields are rallying, 10-year bund yield down 4 basis points, French yields are steady. So the spread now between French and German yields over 140 basis points today. We're heading to zones last seen the highs during the height of the Eurozone crisis. The euro is 0.1% stronger after weakening significantly yesterday, 112.56. The dollar ahead of today's US jobs report is 0.2% weaker.
13: Now to our top stories. We have news of a major US military buildup in the Middle East this morning, according to officials who've spoken to Bloomberg. The Pentagon is deploying an additional aircraft carrier and 10,000 troops to the Persian Gulf. It comes as President Trump suggests military strikes against Iran are possible after the US midterm elections. Here's our breaking news editor, Brian Peach.
14: President Trump has been talking a lot lately about framing the Iran war as this big decision that he has to make. He's basically framing it as he could choose to pursue a deal with Iran, or he could choose what he's framed as, you know, varying levels of military destruction. And he's framed it, too, as a choice that Iran has to make, whether they want to accept the deal or go the military route.
13: That was Bloomberg's Brian Peach. The ramp-up comes as Iran's foreign minister reportedly suggested restoring access for nuclear inspectors in exchange for sanctions relief.
12: UK police said they arrested a dual British-Iranian national on suspicion of preparing terrorist attacks. It's the sixth arrest in connection with an incident at a British airbase used by the US to launch strikes on Iran. Five other men have been released on bail. Prime Minister Andy Burnham says the UK believes Tehran was connected.
15: There is indeed a strong indication that Iran played a part. This remains, though, a complex and very serious police investigation, so I can't say any more at this stage.
12: Prime Minister Andy Burnham speaking earlier this week. Iran denies involvement.
13: European officials are holding an emergency meeting this morning to discuss whether to release diesel stockpiles. Bloomberg understands the Trump administration is pushing the EU to release its reserves. The move may also head off a US export ban that threatens to tighten diesel supplies across Europe. Jameson Greer is America's trade representative.
16: We have had conversations today with some of our European partners about this issue, and there is an eagerness on both sides to work together to get more diesel to the market. We know that France, Germany, and Italy, they're sitting on reserves. I think I won't put words in their mouth, of course, but I think they would love to have a cooperative path forward with the United States on how we get more diesel to market.
13: Jameson Greer speaking there at a G20 trade summit. US diesel prices have jumped 70% since the Iran war began, piling pressure on President Trump ahead of next month's congressional elections.
12: Bond investors are turning their attention to France after UK long-term borrowing costs hit 6% yesterday. France is under pressure over its widening deficit, with debt approaching 120% of GDP. The government is also trying to push ambitious spending cuts through a fractured parliament in its upcoming budget. Emmanuel Coe is head of European equity strategy at Barclays.
17: It's going to be tricky for the next couple of weeks at least. I mean, it's going to take a couple of weeks for the parliament in France to discuss the budget. And as always, into the presidential elections, there's going to be a lot of noise and a lot of opposition to this budget, which is coming up with a significant amount of fiscal tightening. But look, ultimately, I think we've been there before, and I think to some extent the market stress might facilitate the adoption of the budget.
12: Emmanuel Coe speaking there. France's premium over German debt has more than doubled since May, while one analyst at Five Star Asset Management says French 10-year yields could approach 7% if debt concerns worsen. Today they're trading at 4.92%.
13: France is also facing growing domestic unrest alongside rising energy prices and expectations of further interest rate hikes. The government says that protests by high school students have turned into urban violence. They're blaming the far left for stoking the clashes. Bloomberg's Tiwa Adebayo has more.
18: More than 400 French schools will remain closed today. That's after recent protests led to almost 2,000 arrests and over 200 injuries, according to the country's education minister. Government officials told reporters the far-left France Unbowed party is behind the movement, citing an intelligence assessment. Students have been asking for more teachers, smaller class sizes, and reform of the system which allocates university places. France's main student union have called for further demonstrations next week in a statement. In London, Tiwa Adebayo, Bloomberg Radio.
12: Shares in the UK's biggest banks have tumbled in the past 24 hours on reports the Chancellor may pursue a bank tax in this month's budget. HSBC, NatWest, Lloyds and Barclays all fell by more than 4% yesterday, with rising borrowing costs also hitting banks globally. With more, here's Bloomberg's Ewan Potts.
19: Rising bond yields and tighter financial conditions are weighing on the European banking sector, and lenders in the UK are also facing speculation they may be hit with an increase in the government's bank tax, currently an extra 3% of company profits. Bloomberg understands the Chancellor will meet with bosses from big banks including Barclays and HSBC next week, this ahead of his budget on October the 28th. In Brussels, I'm Ewan Potts, Bloomberg Radio.
13: Those are your top stories this morning on the markets. The Stock 600 is up 0.25%. The FTSE 100 here in London is up 0.1%. And as we look ahead to the Wall Street Open, S&P E-mini futures are up 0.3%.
20: Well, we are looking at today's trading session, seeing an easing a little of yesterday's sell-off in bonds in Europe, a decline notably in the 10-year German Bund yield, down 4 basis points today. But French yields are holding steady as anxiety over the fiscal situation in France remains. The spread between French and German yields over 140 basis points now. During the Eurozone crisis, that widened as far as 150 basis points. Joining us now to discuss is our Europe FX and rates reporter, Georgia Hall. And from Paris, we have Jean Dalbar, our European economist at Bloomberg Economics. Georgia, if we could start, first of all, with you and just a reflection on where markets are trading today after the massive moves that we saw yesterday. A little bit of relief to the move higher that we'd seen in yields.
21: There is somewhat of a little bit of relief, but we are still seeing that French-German spread just push wider and wider. And, you know, that we're on the breach of perhaps getting to 150 basis points. And so while we are seeing somewhat of a pairing in some markets, it is still concerning for French debt.
13: Okay, well, so as you say, that spread now 144 basis points between French and German 10-year yields. And just turning to the kind of economic fundamentals behind this, Jean, why is concern spreading into the broader market at this moment?
21: It's spreading because there were a lot of concentrated risk positions, and once those started to get triggered, that then triggered more and more and more sort of, there's some talks of washouts and stop outs of positioning. And, you know, there's concerns about the fiscal trajectory. There's concerns about the political gridlock, etc. But these moves are happening far faster than anyone could have was really predicting. And so that's why it's been so fast, so quick, is because there was this concentration of positioning that just got pushed out so fast, at least from some of my conversations with people in the market.
20: Let's bring in Jean Dalbar from Bloomberg Economics now, from the perspective, I suppose, of some of those concerns. Jean, this is not the first time that we've seen stress in the French debt markets, but can you put it in context for us as to how different the situation is now versus, for example, this time last year when we were in the midst of a domestic budget crisis?
22: Well, the spread widening is much bigger than it was last year and even in 2024. What is concerning is that other signs are slashing rates, like CDS, liquidity, some CDS spreads, some corporates are trading below France. So a lot of signs are flashing reds, and it looks like we are closer to a 2012 scenario, basically. So that's concerning from that perspective.
13: Georgia, you had one analyst at Five Star saying that the 10-year French bond yield could hit 7% if debt concerns get worse. It's currently at 4.9%, so still a bit to go. But does that look out of the question to you?
21: It certainly isn't a consensus point of view, but, you know, we don't want to put anything off the table right now, because at this point in time, we're not in the worst case scenario quite yet. And I think that's really what's worrying people, is because we haven't yet, you know, got to a point of a presidential election, a parliamentary election, etc. There's so many things still in the pipeline for France and what its fiscal trajectory could look like, and potential pressure points of gridlocks, etc. That, you know, a view like that, while, you know, isn't one that everyone in the market is holding right now, isn't necessarily completely left field.
20: Jean, let's talk a little bit about the budget that we heard details of yesterday in France as well. An effort to try and close the budget deficit a little, fairly significant amount of measures in terms of the overall total, 54 billion euros. Does it have a chance, though, of passing through the fractured French Parliament?
22: Well, what is sure is that this proposal, this budget, is pretty ambitious. We're talking about 1.8% of GDP of fiscal consolidation, which is really, really ambitious compared to historic standards for France. But as you said, it would be quite complicated to pass through Parliament, mostly because the government is proposing some cuts to pensions, to public sector wages, and that would be complicated for the far right and for the left to accept these cuts. So all in all, we can expect some sort of compromise from political parties given the mess in the bond market, but it shouldn't be that ambitious at the end of the process.
20: And on the measures themselves, is there enough contained in this budget to try and restore investor confidence as well? Because, I mean, a 5% deficit is still significantly over the European target of 3%.
22: I think on the paper it is, because, as I said, it's a really, really ambitious fiscal consolidation, an ambitious fiscal effort. But as you said, it's complicated to rein in spendings, also because some spendings are built in, like interest payments. They would increase naturally, organically, I would say. And it is quite complicated for the government to offset that increase. And that's why it is pushing some kind of very hard and ambitious measures. But all in all, the effort will be long, will require time. We're talking about not a decade, but perhaps 5 years to bring the deficit below 3%. And investors are aware of that, I guess.
13: Georgia, if Paris can't get to grips with the budget situation, what's the contagion risk for other markets in Europe?
21: It's pretty extreme, and we're already beginning to hear chatter actually about contagion. You know, yesterday morning there were investors who wouldn't use the word who are now using it. We saw Italy risk premium double in a day yesterday. You know, the Italy-German's two-year bond yield spread widened the most since 2020. That's just one move yesterday. You know, there is definitely capacity for this to go even further at this point in time.
20: And indeed, I was speaking to Anne-Laure Cashel from Global Sovereign Advisor on Bloomberg Television this morning about this and the question of at what level could the ECB intervene in the bond markets is one that she put that at the spread would need to be kind of at 185, 190. Mm-hmm. But John, this is something that we've discussed before when it's come to the strain in French debt. And is there a bar at which the ECB would intervene, given that this is really, I suppose, a focus from investors that's happening on fundamental issues in the French economy?
22: Well, for an ECB intervention under the TPI, we think it's a bit too early to call for a TPI activation. If we look at the criteria, France is matching almost every four criteria, except perhaps the one on the debt sustainability. But then you need to have the preconditions for the TPI to be activated. And among those preconditions, there is the risk of contagion to other sovereign markets, which we are starting to see, as you just pointed out. So that could be some kind of early signs that a TPI could be activated in the future, but we still think we are at an early stage on that point.
13: And sure, I mean, it isn't just a contagion risk in terms of markets, right? You've also got a kind of political, economic contagion risk. If things go wrong for France, it's going to be spreading perhaps to Germany. It's already got its own political stress in Germany, and that the whole bloc dealing with the energy vulnerabilities and war on its doorstep, of course.
22: Well, absolutely. Yes. France remains... Oh, sorry.
21: No. Go ahead.
22: No, absolutely. I was saying like France remains like a key player within the European Union in terms of politics regarding, of course, foreign policies, geopolitics and energy. So absolutely, if a mess is increasing in Paris, then I guess it will spill over to other European capitals.
20: Jean, I do wonder about the dynamics of French debt and this as well. In the UK, of course, there's so much focus on how rising borrowing costs has an immediate impact on the budget. But could you just remind us about the French debt is that much longer dated? How much is there a short-term impact from rising yields at these levels?
22: So the short-term impact shouldn't be that high, also because the French DMO has performed almost 90% of its funding program for the year. So all the increase in yields until the end of the year will not have a direct impact on debt servicing costs. But it will be for next year and as soon as January, where the debt agencies across Europe have large syndications, then it will start impacting a bit more debt servicing costs. So that will be a much more broader issue in early 2027.
13: And so where do we go here from the euro when you're looking at this at the moment, Georgia? I mean, look, today we're already at 112. Even if the euro is rising against the dollar this morning, this is some weakness that we've seen off the back of this bond issue.
21: Yeah, absolutely. It's definitely spilling out into the FX market right now. And we're hearing some conversation about people building up euro shorts just because France does have such a big footprint on the euro. And if there is some kind of issue or, you know, the upcoming turbulence, as is predicted, that could have cascading effects onto the currency.
20: Okay, Georgia, thank you very much for joining us. Georgia Hall, our Europe FX and rates reporter, and Jean Dalbal, our European economist from Bloomberg Economics, live in Paris for us today. Lizzie, the interesting thing is we are seeing, of course, the rally in bonds today, but the spread still over 140 basis points this morning between French 10-year and German 10-year yields as well. We'll see how much relief, if any, we may get as the day goes on. Of course, we have the US jobs report as a catalyst for markets coming up later on today as well, and what effect that might have. At the moment, we've Treasury yields stable. They had caught a bit of a haven bid yesterday in the trade as we got through the session as well. But you point to the weakness in the euro. That is another aspect of this story we'll be watching throughout the day to come.
13: Indeed we will. And coming up on Daybreak Europe, as we inch towards that report, we're going to be hearing from the PIMCO president, Christian Strache, who's been speaking to Bloomberg's Paul Allen. That conversation coming up next. This is Bloomberg.

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1: 8:21 in London, 9:21 here in Brussels. Good morning, I'm Stephen Carroll. The Stock 600 up by 0.3%. The FTSE 100 0.2 higher. The CAC 40 DAX also up by about 0.33%. So a bit of a recovery from yesterday's sell-off that we saw on equity markets. On bonds, a bit of a rally as well. Not reversing all of yesterday's moves, although we are continuing that trend we saw towards the end of the session of a little pressure being relieved from bond markets. 10-year bund yield in Germany down 3 basis points. So too is the 10-year gilt yield in the UK. The 30-year yield in gilts, which passed 6% yesterday, currently at 5.91%. The rally a little bit more moderate on French bonds, though, so the spread still remaining 142 basis points at the moment between French and German 10-year yields. So that is still a matter of concern for markets, as of course we have those continuing fiscal and debt worries adding to the energy price story. Looking at energy prices, since I mentioned them, Brent crude's down by 1.1% this morning, $101.22 at the moment. Gas prices are sliding too. The Bloomberg Dollar Spot Index ahead of the jobs report today, 0.2% weaker after a run of strength for the dollar. The euro's up 0.2, recovering some of yesterday's losses at 112.65, and the two-year treasury yield up a basis point at 4.8% this morning. That is your Bloomberg Radio Business Flash. Now with more on what's going on around the world, here is Lizzie Burden in London.
2: Thanks, Stephen. The US is understood to be deploying an additional aircraft carrier and 10,000 troops to the Persian Gulf. It comes as President Trump suggests that military strikes against Iran are possible after the US midterm elections. Here in the UK, police said that they arrested a dual British-Iranian national on suspicion of preparation of terrorist attacks. It's the sixth arrest in connection with an incident at a British airbase used by the US to launch strikes on Iran. And more than 34,600 heat-related deaths were recorded across five Western European countries this summer. This is according to a Bloomberg compilation. Western Europe had its hottest summer on record, with Spain and France reporting their highest heat death tolls since at least 2015. Those are some of our global news headlines.
1: Lizzie, thank you very much. Now, a day after pricing $52 billion of debt deals to fund the biggest Hollywood buyout ever, newly minted bonds of Paramount Skydance tumbled, sparking angry calls from investors to Wall Street banks that underwrote the debt. PIMCO President Christian Strack has been speaking to Bloomberg's Paul Allen about the situation, though he didn't comment directly. He says recent events are symptomatic of broader market positioning. Here's some of that conversation.
3: I think, you know, you can sort of step back and say anything this large in a cyclical space that's going through a lot of transition, of course, is going to have a lot of questions around it. And so, you know, we'll see how that moves. But I think it's the bigger picture is it's yet another indicator of how markets are watching any amount of risk right now and are looking for more resilient profiles out there. And that's not at all just in this deal that we saw yesterday, but across so many different things that are going on right now.
4: Yeah, on the theme of more resilient profiles, I mean, this is something you did warn about a few weeks ago about increasingly complex debt structures, some of which are reminding you of subprime mortgage-backed securities. Now that we're seeing investment-grade spreads widening as well, do you feel like this is symptomatic of a repricing, or is it just a healthy correction?
3: Yeah, much more the latter for now in what we're seeing, and especially because if you look at investment grade spreads, the driver of the widening in investment grade spreads is really the supply that we're seeing in the hyperscalers and the adjacent names in the AI complex. And most of that, actually a lot like what Neil Kashkari, former PIMCO colleague of ours, was saying pretty eloquently in the spot that you aired just before this, that a lot of this is just its demand for capital as opposed to an erosion of credit quality or additional risk in the system. And so that demand for capital is really driving up spreads in that part of the IG market. And that part of the IG market is growing as a percentage of the overall IG market, so naturally, arithmetically, it drives IG spreads higher. For now, we're not seeing any erosion of credit quality in IG, and very importantly, the banks themselves have undergone a massive amount of recapitalization and de-risking. No real trends to the contrary in recent months. And so banks normally are the contagion channel of problems in high yield, elsewhere in financial markets, into IG. And for now, that's not happening really at all.
4: Well, Neil Kashkari said also that markets are going to send the Fed a message, regardless of what the Fed is telling them. We're seeing some very interesting movements in global yields at the moment. What message is the market sending to the Fed?
3: Well, what the market is sending to the market is saying to the Fed and really to all the rest of market participants is that there's a deleveraging going on in the system. And what we've seen over the course of the last several weeks has been one after another of popular carry trades in the system coming down and getting de-risked and deleveraged. And, you know, you've seen that in curve trades in the U.S. You've seen that in mortgage spreads in the U.S. And now you're starting to see it spill over into Europe as well, where you're seeing a number of popular carry trades in Europe. And these are mostly carry trades that hedge funds have had on, but it's not just hedge funds, where you're seeing some of those trades start to come off as well. And that, of course, is a natural reflection of risk and uncertainty is higher going into the midterms and around what's going on with Iran. And then also just the fact that funding costs are higher as well on the back of that uncertainty. So it is driving this deleveraging of the system right now. To date, it's pretty healthy. Of course, you do want to keep an eye on some of the core risk signals out there, like some of the European sovereign spreads.
4: Kevin Warsh has made it pretty clear that the Fed's not in the forward guidance business anymore. If the Fed was giving some forward guidance at the moment, do you feel like maybe the message the market was sending could be a bit different?
3: Well, I think you have to unpack what is the market saying. Is the market saying that the Fed definitely needs to hike rates four times over the next year or so? Or is the market saying that one, two, maybe three rate hikes over amount of time may be appropriate in the context of a strong U.S. economy, of inflation that's still above target, maybe coming down, looks to be coming down, but still above target, and a very strong capex cycle that is keeping the economy alive and also creating some scarcity in some labor, some parts of the labor market, and some parts of the goods market. So all of that, you know, could require a couple more rate hikes. But also probably the market, which the market thinks probabilistically. The market isn't just here's the base case and here's what we think is going to happen in the base case. The market is saying there's a range of outcomes to expect. And one of those range of outcomes could be a more serious rise in inflation fears, commodities prices, etc. But through all of this, I think what the Fed is keeping an eye on, and what PIMCO is keeping an eye on, is probably the most important thing right now, which is break-even inflation expectations, which you can read out of the U.S. Treasury Inflation Protected Securities, the TIPS market. Break-even inflation expectations have been rock solid at around 2.3% for all of this year, plus or minus a few basis points here and there. The market is saying that the Fed has credibility. The market is saying what Kashkari said, which is that the Fed will do what it needs to do to get inflation down to the target. That is an extremely healthy indicator in financial markets right now.
1: So that was PIMCO President Christian Strack there speaking to Bloomberg's Paul Allen. In a week that we've seen, of course, the bond turmoil, but also the data helped to bring down fairly dramatically the pricing on an October rate hike from the Federal Reserve as well. We start the week with the markets pricing in a 70% probability. It's below 30% this morning, of course, ahead of the jobs data later today. We'll have a check on the markets for you next.
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2: It's just gone 8:31 a.m. in London. I'm Lizzie Burden.
1: And I'm Stephen Carroll. 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The Wall Street futures are also pointing higher for stock markets. We have a bit of a rally on European bonds after yesterday's big move. Higher for yields. The 10-year bund yield down 4 basis points, but French yields are actually slightly higher on the day. So the spread widening there between French and German debt. 10-year gilt yields down 2 basis points. And ahead of the jobs report later, the Bloomberg dollar spot index 0.2 weaker. 2-year treasury yields are up a basis point at 4.8%.
2: Not a reminder of our top stories this morning. We have news of a major US military buildup in the Middle East, according to officials who've spoken to Bloomberg. The Pentagon is deploying an additional aircraft carrier and 10,000 troops to the Persian Gulf. It comes as President Trump suggests that military strikes against Iran are possible after the US midterm elections. Here's our head of Middle East coverage, Stuart Livingston Wallace.
9: Here's the key question. Is it being deployed to replace one that's already here, or is it going to be an addition to that? If it's an addition, clearly it's an escalation in terms of the potential threat. Maybe the White House is thinking that will add additional pressure on Iran to come to some sort of diplomatic resolution. I think that would be a gross misunderstanding of how Iran generally reacts to these things.
2: That was Stuart Livingston Wallace. The ramp-up comes as Iran's foreign minister reportedly suggested restoring access for nuclear inspectors in exchange for sanctions relief.
1: UK police say they arrested a jeweller, British Iranian national, on suspicion of preparation of terrorist attacks. It's the sixth arrest in connection with an incident at a British airbase used by the US to launch strikes on Iran. Five other men have been released on bail.
2: And European officials are holding emergency meetings this morning to discuss whether to release diesel stockpiles. Bloomberg understands the Trump administration is pushing the EU to release its reserves. The move may also head off a US export ban that threatens to tighten diesel supplies across Europe. Jameson Greer is America's trade representative.
10: We know the prices on diesel are high. Our sense is it's a one-time spike. Now, remember, though, the Europeans, they're sitting on reserves of diesel. And our sense would be they should probably release some of these if they're feeling like they're having a spike in Europe. It's higher. The price is higher in Europe than it is in the U.S.
2: Jameson Greer speaking there to Bloomberg. U.S. diesel prices have jumped 70% since the Iran war began, piling pressure on President Trump ahead of next month's congressional elections.
1: Yes, $6.38 per gallon is the latest price on diesel in the US. A huge jump we've seen in recent weeks. But Lizzie, if we were to think back 9 years ago in particular, diesel was $2.79 a gallon. A lot can happen in 9 years. Do you know what else can happen?
2: What's that?
1: Elijah Pitt's birthday. Happy birthday, aww, Elijah, our producer Chris's son. So proving that so much and so many exciting things can happen over a time period of 9 years. I hope that you have a great day celebrating, Elijah, as well as we are all thinking about what is happening on markets this morning. And an eventful 9 years it's been there too on so many fronts, Lizzie.
2: Yeah, maybe Chris Pitt had hair back then, but I've been thinking about what was happening 9 years ago, just in terms of the big stories in global markets and geopolitics. Brexit negotiations grinding on, speculation about who'd replace Janet Yellen as Fed chair. Catalan had just had its independence referendum the day before. So much can change in all that time.
1: Coming up next, we'll be discussing what's moving markets today with Kieran Ganesh, multi-asset strategist at UBS Wealth Management. Stay with us. This has been

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2: Very good morning. The time is 8:40 a.m. here in London. I'm Lizzie Burden, and we check the markets for you all day long here on Bloomberg Radio. We're seeing a degree of relief for bonds here in Europe this morning, but the spread between French and German 10-year debt is still 145 basis points. We are seeing the French 10-year yield up a basis point at 4.92%, the two-year up 3 basis points at 3.7%. Still, though, we are seeing the 10-year gilt yield down 3 basis points at 5.36%. And Treasury yields on the 10-year steady at 5.24%. Now, that is, of course, ahead of the payrolls data stateside later this afternoon. 90K, the consensus for September. Unemployment expected to have held at 4.1%, a one-year low. But the bond space, of course, also impacted by the oil price. And Brent today is down 1.25%, $101 a barrel. Now, as we look to your equity space, we are 41 minutes into the cash trade here in Europe. And the Stock 600 today is up 0.4%, though European stocks are set for their worst week since April. The FTSE 100 is up 0.3%. The CAC 40 in Paris up 0.4%. Same for the DAX in Frankfurt. And if you break it down by sector across the continent, you've got all but two in positive territory today. So tech up 1.25%, leading the gains. Banks and healthcare, the laggards of the morning so far. Just a couple of stocks to pick out for you as well. IG Group is down 23.8%. It has been down as much as 26%. This is after an update to the outlook. Volvo Cars also slightly in the red, down 2.7% off the back of their results. Kering down 2% as JP

0: Morgan's been cutting estimates on luxury. So there's the negativity for you. But as we look ahead to the Wall Street Open, a bit more positivity. S&P E-mini futures up 0.3%. NASDAQ futures up 0.5%. And just finally to your currency space, the Bloomberg Dollar Spot Index down 0.2%. On the flip side of which is Euro Dollar. A bit of strength, a bit of relief today, up 0.1%, but still we're at 1.12 after the drop that we already had seen. So that's your Bloomberg Business Flash. And now with more on what's going on around the world, here's Stephen Carroll in Brussels.
1: Lizzie, thank you. The US is understood to be deploying an additional aircraft carrier and 10,000 troops to the Persian Gulf. It comes as President Trump suggests military strikes against Iran are possible after the US midterm elections. UK police say they arrested a dual Iranian-British citizen on suspicion of preparation of terrorist attacks. It's the sixth arrest in connection with an incident at a British airbase used by the US to launch strikes on Iran. And more than 34,600 heat-related deaths were recorded across five Western European countries this summer, according to a Bloomberg tally. Western Europe had its hottest summer on record, with Spain and France reporting their highest heat death tolls since at least 2015. Those are some of our global news headlines.
0: Let's get back to the market now. Kiran Ganesh, multi-asset strategist at UBS Global Wealth Management, joins us now. Happy Friday, Kiran. Thanks for making time for us this morning. As I say, we're seeing a bit of relief when it comes to European bonds this morning. But just looking back at the past week, how bad has it been for the bond market?
2: Yeah, thanks, and really happy to be here. It has been quite a notable sell-off that we've seen over the past few weeks, really, and the selling that we had seen through September, you know, seems to have accelerated in the past few days. And I think it's, again, the usual suspects that are pushing up the yields, worries about deficits, worries about energy and inflation, and just the huge volume of issuance that we're seeing from the AI hyperscalers, which is giving bond investors a lot of choices. So they're demanding high yields across all markets.
1: So are yields at this level, do you think, stable or sustainable indeed for those countries that are worrying about borrowing costs?
2: We think that all major countries will find a way to manage it. It's just really going to be a matter of their individual choices on how they do it. Of course, raising taxes and cutting spending is generally very challenging in most countries. So we think that governments are likely to turn to other measures, which might be tolerating higher inflation for longer. It could involve coming up with some kind of incentives to make domestic savers own government bonds. So we think that, you know, ultimately these countries will find a way to deal with it. We've seen, you know, in Japan holding very, very high debt loads for a long time, partly through management of their bond market. But which choices are made will vary the outcomes for people in those societies and for investors.
0: Kiran, we've been reporting on the US pressuring Europe to release emergency diesel stockpiles this morning. How are you positioning around energy right now?
2: Yeah, I mean, we keep watching the price carefully, of course. I think this year it's been very easy to get caught out by overemphasizing the impact of energy on the broader market. We saw that markets have been quite willing to look through the crisis. But of course, if we do see, you know, diesel prices are trading above $250 per barrel in effective terms, if they stay there for a long time, then that will start to slow growth because it has a negative impact on transportation. And if we see real shortages, then that is a problem. So we're watching the prices carefully. You know, if we do see that starting to feed through into higher inflation and into weaker growth, then, you know, that's going to be a signal that, you know, equities are in volatility and bond markets may, you know, still have some further downside as well.
1: I suppose, is that the most important trigger now that could see a greater sell-off on equities than, you know, we did obviously have a dip yesterday in the European session, but US markets actually finished higher by the end of the day?
2: I think the big thing is going to be the earnings season, which will kick off in a few weeks' time, because essentially what's happened this year is you've had big headwinds with higher oil and high yields, and you've had a massive tailwind from tech earnings. Provided those tech earnings keep going and people think they've got the prospect of continuing into 2027, then I think markets can stay stable and may even start to leg up. But of course, if the earnings season shows the opposite, then that will, I think, be more problematic. So I think that's going to be the big next catalyst to watch. For, you know, short term, we'd expect to see, you know, broadly range bound conditions for the next few weeks. But then that earnings season will really determine where the next leg is.
0: But of course, we have less exposure to tech here in Europe, and yet you like Eurozone equities, despite all of what we've been talking about, Kieran. Political risk in France, rising energy prices, an ECB that could hike again. What is the bull case for you?
2: The bull case is that there's a lot of investment going in globally into AI, yes, but also into defense, into industrials, into energy, into electrification. You know, this is a period which has not been seen in recent decades with the volume of investment. And we have seen that start to feed through into European growth and manufacturing sentiment as well. You know, it's not sort of stellar growth at this stage, but we have seen upside surprises there. And if you have got that positive investment impulse and you have got positive, you know, kind of cyclical impulses around the world, then Europe is quite exposed to that. And European companies have got really good at cost cutting over the years. You know, we think they are, you know, getting more efficient. Run, and if now suddenly they start to get revenue growth, which they haven't seen for a decade, then that can feed pretty quickly down into earnings. So I think that's the bull case. It's just that strong cyclical growth means much stronger profit growth for European companies.
1: Yeah, indeed. And of course, as you say, the earnings season going to be the next catalyst to watch. For now, Kieran, thank you very much for joining us. Kieran Ganesh there, multi-asset strategist at UBS Global Wealth Management. And Lizzie, we're looking, of course, at European markets today, recovering some of yesterday's losses. But the next catalyst is really the question of what's going to send either stocks or bonds into another series of accelerated moves. We have the jobs report today at 1:30 p.m. UK time. Wall Street futures ahead of that are pointing higher. We've also got the dollar weakening a little after the strength of recent days too. So the question, I suppose, of what this means for bets on Federal Reserve rate hikes, which have dramatically been scaled back this week after we had the PCE data out, as well as the bond market moves, but also how that feeds into the expectations for the likes of the European Central Bank. Market's not fully pricing in a hike from the ECB now until next year, as of course the rising bond yields have done some of the tightening of financial conditions for the ECB as well. So this is going to be a dynamic that is going to continue to evolve as we're looking at the various data points.
0: Yeah, just looking ahead to non-farm payrolls, checking out what the whisper number is on the terminal. WHIS Go is the function to use. It's 85K today. 90K is the survey from economists. This is, of course, after the reading of 162K the last time. So that number coming up this afternoon

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2: 8:53 in London, 9:53 in Brussels. Good morning, I'm Stephen Carroll. On the markets today, we are seeing a rally in German, Italian and UK bonds. Yields coming down, the 10-year bond yield down 5 basis points now. The 10-year gilt yield in the UK 4 basis points lower. But French yields are holding pretty steady, so the spread between French and German yields is widening as the continuing concerns over France's fiscal and potentially political challenges weigh on markets. Ahead of today's US non-farm payrolls report, we do have the 2-year yield down a basis point at 4.79%. The Bloomberg Dollar Spot Index is 0.2 weaker, but that's after the strength that we've seen over the past number of weeks now on that index. The euro is at 112.60, holding on to much of yesterday's weakness that we saw. Energy prices are lower. Brent crude's down by 1.4%, $100.90 at the moment. WTI down over 2%, just hovering above $90 a barrel. On stock markets, the stock 600's up by 0.5%. The CAC 40 and the DAX both 0.5% higher as well. And Wall Street futures are also pointing to further gains, up by 0.3 for S&P E-mini, 0.6 higher for NASDAQ futures. That is your Bloomberg Radio Business Flash.
3: Now let's take a look at some of the stocks on the move today in Europe. I'm Lizzie Burden with Stephen Carroll, and we're joined by Bloomberg reporter Josh Gaunt-Warner. Josh, happy Friday to you as well. And I want to start in sports. We've had some movers among the likes of Adidas, Puma and JD Sports after the Nike results.
4: Yeah, so it was a very disappointing update from Nike, mostly on the revenue outlook. A Vital Knowledge analyst described it as pretty ugly. Nike shares were down almost 9% in post-market trade, and this is now feeding through to the European peers, albeit not as much. We've got Adidas and Puma down 1-2% today, and retailer JD Sports, which counts Nike as its largest supplier, is also taking a minor hit. Nike is basically expecting slower growth than expected this year, and it's actually now on course for delivering its worst sales performance since 2020. Now, what's driving this? Well, there's problems in China, where sort of more intense local competition is not helping, and also its sportswear and Jordan brands have also emerged as problem areas, and Nike have said that it's going to take at least another year for them to recover. So Nike shares are now down over 75% in the last 5 years. There's a lot of work that needs to be done to turn the stock around, and it doesn't look like it will happen anytime soon.
2: Okay, so that's in the sportswear area. Let's turn next to financials. IG Group shares plummeting this morning.
4: Yes, the trading platform is having its worst day in almost a decade, sliding as much as 27% and hitting an 18-month low. This is after it cut its revenue growth guidance. The company's CEO has blamed less supportive market conditions in the third quarter. We saw a drop in volatility in markets compared to what we saw in the second. And it's also seeing lower revenue retention in its over-the-counter business. That's the one that deals with contracts for difference and spread betting, for example. And as a result of that, this is also spooking investors in other companies, mostly IG Group's peers. So Plus 500 is down over 11% and CMC Markets is down over 7%.
3: And finally, Wetherspoons. A bit early to be talking about Wetherspoons, Josh, but the pub chain in focus this morning.
4: Yes, well, I did think because it's Friday, it made sense to talk about the pubs. Wetherspoons shares are up over 8% this morning and trading at their highest level since 2022. Now, investors are managing to look past some pretty grim numbers for 2026. We saw profits drop as costs increased across the board, and the firm actually issued several profit warnings throughout the year as well. We've seen everything from energy to labour expenses rise. But instead, markets this morning are focusing on a strong start to the new year. The summer heat wave has managed to drive people to go for a pint. We saw like-for-like sales increase by an impressive 8.6% in the last 9 weeks, and it continues to navigate a challenging market. In fact, Wetherspoons has actually outperformed the broader market for 48 consecutive months now. But still, like I say, those rising costs, the fact that weather is changing, and also the upcoming UK budget means it's not all rosy for Wetherspoons going forward. But confidence in meeting market expectations this year was enough to bolster the shares today.
2: Okay, Josh, thanks very much. Josh Gondwarner there with a look at the stocks on the move. And for more conversations like this, you can subscribe to our Stock Movers podcast for the biggest winners and losers in the stock market. It's updated throughout the day and you'll find it at Bloomberg.com, but also on Apple Podcasts, Spotify, or anywhere that you usually listen. Now, Lizzie, famously, you're not one for a drink, but I do wonder whether you'll be celebrating after today, as it's your last day with us for a little while.
3: It is. I was just thinking that maybe Weatherspoon's good fortunes could be partly down to me, because I'm off on maternity leave, but I have to confess one of my cravings through the entire pregnancy has been fry-ups at Cannon Street Station. Well,
2: not the most unhealthy thing that you could be having as a Weatherspoon's given where things are now. But look, we've obviously love having you on Bloomberg Radio with us every morning, as you've double jobbed with your TV job for quite a long time. Now, anything you'll miss about coming into the office over the next couple of months?
3: You lovely people. Oh, it's been lovely spending the past 2 weeks with you all on radio as well. Thanks everybody for listening. Someone obviously decided they had a body for the radio for the past 2 weeks. Stephen, you're
2: already...
3: You
2: used to get to sit down. That's one good part of it. So, you know,
3: it's been very good. But Stephen, I'll be listening to you right here on the radio and on Daybreak Europe on TV. I'm already enjoying your coverage. I'm sure this isn't the end of my early mornings, but see you all back in a year. Thank you very much for having me, and stay with us for the next hour of the European Cash Trade right here on Bloomberg Radio. This is Bloomberg.
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13: This is Bloomberg Daybreak Europe for this Friday, the 2nd of October, from London. Coming up today.
14: Ramping up, the U.S. sends thousands of extra troops and an additional aircraft carrier to the Middle East as Trump weighs escalating attacks on Iran.
13: Transatlantic fumes. Washington presses Europe to tap emergency diesel reserves as it considers an export ban.
14: From guilt trip to French slip, investors target French debt after U.K. borrowing costs hit 6%.
13: Plus, banking on a tax rise. The U.K.'s chancellor meets with city CEOs ahead of the budget.
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13: Good morning from London. 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
13: All right, we're just about an hour into the European trading session. A little bit of recovery mode after the sell-off from yesterday. The Stock 600 is higher by 0.2%. We see the DAX in Frankfurt up 0.7%. The CAC in Paris 0.6% higher. Wall Street futures are pointing to a higher open, with S&P futures up 0.4% and NASDAQ futures leading the gains in the U.S. up 0.6% ahead of the open and ahead of non-farm payrolls in the U.S. due out later this afternoon. Brent crude is down 1.75%, just above $100 a barrel. West Texas Intermediate just above $90, and the Bloomberg Dollar Spot Index down 0.2%.
14: And now on to our top stories this morning. We have news of a major U.S. military buildup in the Middle East this morning, according to officials who have spoken to Bloomberg. The Pentagon is deploying an additional aircraft carrier and 10,000 troops to the Persian Gulf. It comes, President Trump suggests military strikes against Iran are possible after the U.S. midterm elections. Here's our breaking news editor, Brian Pietsch.
15: President Trump has been talking a lot lately about framing the Iran war as this big decision that he has to make. He's basically framing it as he could choose to pursue a deal with Iran, or he could choose what he's framed as, you know, varying levels of military destruction. And he's framed it, too, as a choice that Iran has to make, whether they want to accept the deal or go the military route.
14: That was Bloomberg's Brian Petch. The ramp-up comes as Iran's foreign minister reportedly suggested restoring access for nuclear inspectors in exchange for sanctions relief.
13: UK police say they've arrested a dual British-Iranian national on suspicion of preparation of terrorist attacks. It's the sixth arrest in connection with an incident at a British airbase used by the U.S. to launch strikes on Iran. Five other men have been released on bail. Prime Minister Andy Burnham says the UK believes Tehran was connected.
7: There is indeed a strong indication that Iran played a part. This remains, though, a complex and very serious police investigation, so I can't say any more at this stage.
13: Well, that was Andy Burnham speaking earlier this week. For its part, Iran denies involvement.
14: European officials are holding an emergency meeting this morning to discuss whether to release diesel stockpiles. Bloomberg understands the Trump administration is pushing the EU to release its reserves. The move may also head off a US export ban that threatens to tighten diesel supplies across Europe. Jameson Greer is America's trade representative.
8: We have had conversations today with some of our European partners about this issue, and there is an eagerness on both sides to work together to get more diesel to the market. We know that France, Germany, and Italy, they're sitting on reserves. I think I won't put words in their mouth, of course, but I think they would love to have a cooperative path forward with the United States on how we get more diesel to market.
14: Jameson Greer speaking there at a G20 trade summit. US diesel prices have jumped 70% since the Iran war began, piling pressure on President Trump ahead of next month's congressional elections.
13: Bond investors are turning their attention to France. This is after UK's long-term borrowing costs hit 6% yesterday. France is under pressure over its widening deficit, with debt approaching 120% of GDP. The government is also trying to push ambitious spending cuts through a fractured parliament in its upcoming budget. Emmanuel Cao is head of European equity strategy at Barclays.
16: It's going to be tricky for the next couple of weeks, at least. I mean, it's going to take a couple of weeks for the parliament in France to discuss the budget. And as always, into the presidential elections, there's going to be a lot of noise and a lot of opposition to this budget, which is coming up with a significant amount of fiscal tightening. But look, ultimately, I think we've been there before, and I think to some extent the market stress might facilitate the adoption of the budget.
13: Emmanuel Cao speaking there. France's premium over German debt has more than doubled since May, and one analyst at Five Star Asset Management says if debt concerns get worse, French 10-year yields could approach 7%.
14: France is also facing growing domestic unrest alongside rising energy prices and expectations of further interest rate hikes. The government says protests by high school students have turned into urban violence. They're blaming the far left for stoking the clashes. Bloomberg's Tiwa Adebayo has more.
17: More than 400 French schools will remain closed today. That's after recent protests led to almost 2,000 arrests and over 200 injuries, according to the country's education minister. Government officials told reporters the far-left France Unbowed party is behind the movement, citing an intelligence assessment. Students have been asking for more teachers, smaller class sizes, and reform of the system which allocates university places. France's main student union have called for further demonstrations next week in a statement. In London, Tiwa Adebayo, Bloomberg Radio.
13: Shares in the UK's biggest lenders have had a volatile 24 hours on reports the Chancellor may pursue a bank tax in this month's budget. With that story, here's Bloomberg's Ewan Potts.
18: Rising bond yields and tighter financial conditions are weighing on the European banking sector, and lenders in the UK are also facing speculation they may be hit with an increase in the government's bank tax, currently an extra 3% of company profits. Bloomberg understands the Chancellor will meet with bosses from big banks including Barclays and HSBC next week, this ahead of his budget on October the 28th. In Brussels, I'm Ewan Potts, Bloomberg Radio.
13: All right, those are some of our top stories this morning. We're looking at bank stocks this morning after the sell-off. We're seeing some stabilization now with NatWest, for one, up 0.9%. HSBC is 0.3% higher. ING up 1.3%. BNP Paribas up 0.5% as well. That's feeding into a broader market that is seeing some gains on this Friday morning. The Stock 600 is up 0.8%. The DAX in Frankfurt up 0.9%. CAC 40 in Paris up 0.8%. And the FTSE 100 in London is 0.6% higher. The S&P futures ahead of the Wall Street open up 0.5%. NASDAQ futures 0.8% higher as we await the September non-farm payrolls report in the U.S. later on this afternoon. Spread between French and German 10-year yields is at 143 basis points. We continue to see that flight from a riskier government debt into what's seen as a safer government debt as well. The 10-year treasury yield in the U.S. is down 2 basis points at 5.22%. Brent crude now just shy of $100 a barrel. That's a decline of 2.5%. And the Bloomberg Dollar Spot Index is 0.3% lower, but still on track for a third straight week of gains.
14: We'll dig more into some of the stories behind those moves in a minute. But another piece that caught our eye this morning concerns the rising popularity of microfilms, particularly in Asia, but this time for weddings. In China, many couples are paying to star in their own microfilms, and that's giving a boost to the wedding industry there, going in with a setup of professional crews, costumes, scripts. Have you been hearing about this at all, Nathan?
13: I've heard about microfilms. I haven't heard that you can actually pay to be in one of your own, and it puts a whole different spin on the idea of a wedding video. I think I remember, you know, our video, just, you know, my wife coming down the aisle, and that's about it, exchanging vows. But to have this idea where you can represent yourself as being reincarnated over multiple eras in a Chinese setting, as this story points out, some of the Chinese couples are doing, getting all dressed up in ancient garb, as well as turn of the 20th century clothes as well, makes for a very interesting keepsake, and I guess a very interesting display that you can put on for your guests at your wedding as well.
14: It's certainly going to be a memorable talking point, isn't it?
13: Yeah.
14: Everyone's going to really struggle to have anything to chat about over the drinks afterwards.
13: Seriously.
14: That's for sure.
13: That's right. So you can read a lot more about this. A very good read heading into your weekend on the Bloomberg Terminal, Bloomberg.com. Of course, we have a link as well on our Bloomberg Daybreak Europe podcast page. In the next hour, we're going to get Euro area inflation data for the month of September. After the higher than expected readings we saw in France, Germany, Italy, and Spain this week, today's numbers are going to be closely watched to get further clues on the path for interest rates from the European Central Bank. For more, we're joined this morning by Bloomberg Economics Chief Euro Area Economist Simona Delacchie. Great to speak with you this morning. Given what we've seen so far this week of the surprises to the upside for country by country inflation data, what are today's numbers going to add?
19: Hi, good morning. So energy prices increased materially in September, and I think we're going to see that very clearly in today euro area inflation print. Our initial forecast for today inflation was for the line to jump from 3.2% in August to around 3.5% in September. But as you mentioned, inflation data from the largest euro area economies published this week have generally come in stronger than we expected. And so I think we could now see something closer to 3.6-3.7%. For September. Having said that, the number is not materially different from what already projected by the ECB at the September meeting. So that will not change materially the path for monetary policy. We think as you know, monetary policy, ECB monetary policy is data dependent. It takes decision meeting by meeting. But consensus, including us, already see another hike in December, and I think the increase in inflation in September will cement that hike by the end of the year.
14: I mean, that's been the surprise for me this week, kind of looking at the numbers, that really we haven't seen bets on an ECB hike this month actually increasing at all. They've actually gone slightly backwards in the market, which is kind of wild. I mean, when we're thinking kind of about the path for the ECB going forward, I mean, does it feel like we are in the start of a hiking cycle in Europe? Or do you think we're kind of really sort of going to stabilise at maybe one more hike?
19: Well, my view, as I said, is for one extra hike and not an increase or a start of a tightening cycle. I think something that is important to say is that behind the headline number, which is not at the headline number today, is not really the most important part of today's release. The key question for the ECB for market is whether the energy shock is starting to feed through into underlying prices. This is because ECB is concerned that this indirect effect could make inflation higher for longer. So far, though, we haven't seen much evidence of that. I expect only a modest increase in core inflation today, and part of that is likely to reflect volatility in IFRS rather than a broad-based acceleration underlying price pressure. If we look beyond September, at current energy prices, headline inflation is likely to continue rising over the next few months and could get close to 4% before declining only gradually over the course of next year. And this perspective of higher inflation going forward and as well the no solution in the round war yet is clearly making the market nervous. But I would not put those concerns into perspective. This is a large energy shock, but it's not a repeat of 2022 for a number of reasons. because the economy, the starting point of the economy is different. The labor market is not longer exceptionally tight. Actually, we see loosening in the labor market. Monetary policy and fiscal policies are not exceptionally expansionary as they were in 2022. So for these factors, I think that we think the ECB should not tighten as market is expected now.
13: Okay. Thanks for this. As we look ahead to that Eurozone inflation data in now less than an hour's time, that's Simona Delachie. She is chief Euro area economist for Bloomberg Economics.
14: Turning now to a major political story that's coming to a head this weekend. Voters in Brazil are going to the polls this Sunday for their presidential election. And opinion polls continue to show incumbent Luiz Inácio Lula da Silva running neck and neck with his right-wing challenger, Flavio Bolsonaro. For more, we're joined by Bloomberg News executive editor, Flavia Krause-Jackson, to talk us through it. Flavia, thank you so much for joining us. It seems like the polls have been tight throughout this campaign. What's kind of the setup heading into the poll that matters most for us on Sunday?
20: They say it could not be tighter, and we're starting to see this very much a pattern. This is a battle between two huge personalities. One is Lula, Brazil's greatest sort of political survivor, fantastic personal story, was jailed, came out of jail, was not meant to be running, is running again. And in the spirit of Flavio Bolsonaro is really Jair, his father, the far more charismatic figure. And these two figures have gone head to head. One is very much the populism of the right. Bolsonaro is known as the Trump of the tropics. So that is about deregulation, agribusiness interest, whilst Lula represents very much the politics of helping the poor, handouts, Bolsa Familia, which are the kind of policies that markets fear the most because they add to spending rather than cutting it. And perhaps Brazil's most crippling, pressing economic problem is the size of the household debt. And that's something that both candidates are going to have to somehow come to grips with, whoever prevails.
13: You know, throughout the U.S. midterm election campaign, I've been talking a lot about the Trump factor in individual congressional races. I'm curious whether there's a view from you on whether there's a Trump factor in this Brazilian race, given the history we've seen with President Trump putting trade pressure on President Lula throughout his term. And as you mentioned, the close relationship that Flavio Bolsonaro has with his father.
20: Yeah, and absolutely. I thought it was quite telling that last week at the UN's General Assembly, Brazil's Lula spoke ahead of Trump, as is the norm, and gave a pretty much veiled warning of please do not meddle into this election. That's not something that necessarily Trump will be paying much heed to. But what I think is quite interesting is that Trump was much more supportive of the father and has been a little bit more ambivalent about the son. And also, the Lula-Trump relationship is quite complicated. I mean, on the one hand, there was a couple of years ago at the BRICS, there was this massive escalation on tariffs. But Trump, as we know, admires a strong figure who holds his own, and that certainly is Lula. He's very stubborn. And in the end, last year, they actually kind of came to sort of almost like each other when they met behind the scenes at UNGA. So they are capable of doing business together. So clearly, Flavio Bolsonaro has been trying to play up the Trump support, but there is a risk that he's over-egging it. And the problem is, of course, that in Brazilian politics, corruption and scandal is never far away. So if you'll recall, Operation Car Wash was really crucial in bringing Lula's downfall and Bolsonaro's rise. And this time we have a different type of scandal, Banco Master, which is instead involving much more Flavio Bolsonaro. He's got himself caught up in that, and that may be affecting his polling as well. He was slightly ahead. Lula has pulled forward, and it really is neck and neck. And this election is going to be decided almost certainly in the runoff.
14: All right, Flavio Krause-Jackson, News Executive Editor, thank you so much.
13: Yeah, that runoff would just be about 3 weeks or so from now, if it does come to that point. So we'll be keeping a very close eye on the Brazilian election, along with all the politics that we keep an eye on for you here on Bloomberg. I'm Nathan Hager, along with Rachel Evans here in London. And straight ahead on Bloomberg Daybreak Europe, we'll bring you Michelle Hussein's conversation on AI risk with Google executive James May.

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1: 9:21 is this time in the City of London. I'm Nathan Hager. We check the markets for you all day long at Bloomberg. I don't know if it's a Friday thing, but don't hold me to it. But it looks like stocks in Europe are gaining a little traction here with the Stock 600 up 1%, with the CAC in Paris up 1%, and the DAX in Frankfurt 1% higher as well. Just about every major industry group in the Stock 600 is in the green, led by information technology. The only laggard is energy, down 0.5% as we watch Brent crude continue to move lower, down 2.4%, just shy of a $100 handle. West Texas Intermediate's just below $90. That's a pretty steep decline there, down 3.4%. The S&P futures ahead of the open on Wall Street are pointing to a higher open, up 0.5%. NASDAQ futures 0.8% higher. We do get non-farm payrolls for the month of September later on this afternoon in the States. The spread between French and German 10-year bonds now up to 144 basis points. We continue to see that flight from riskier government debt into what's seen as safer bonds. The Bloomberg Dollar Spot Index is down 0.2%, with the euro 1.1258 against the dollar. That's a gain of about 0.1%. The British pound 132.11, and the yen at 157.6. That is a Bloomberg Business Flash. And with more now on what's going on around the world, with me in London, here's Rachel Evans. Rachel.
2: Thanks, Nathan. The U.S. is understood to be deploying an additional aircraft carrier and 10,000 troops to the Persian Gulf. It comes as President Trump suggests military strikes against Iran are possible after the U.S. midterm elections. UK police said they arrested a dual British-Iranian national on suspicion of preparation of terrorist attacks. It's the sixth arrest in connection with an incident at a British airbase used by the U.S. to launch strikes on Iran. More than 34,600 heat-related deaths were recorded across five Western European countries this summer, according to a Bloomberg compilation. Western Europe had its hottest summer on record, with Spain and France reporting their highest heat death tolls since at least 2015. Those are some of our global news headlines.
1: Okay, Rachel, thank you. As we continue to assess the AI risk debate, it raises a fundamental question. Who should be trusted to regulate this fast-growing technology? Well, Google executive James Manyika says the risks are real, but he says neither companies nor governments should be left to manage those risks alone. James Manyika spoke to Bloomberg's Michelle Hussein on The Michelle Hussein Show. Let's hear part of that conversation.
3: Anytime you have a powerful technology where there's any level of risk of, you know, existential crises or challenges occurring, you have to take that seriously. If you said the possibility was 0.1%, I think I still want to take that seriously. It's a precautionary principle, which is, we should work on those questions and be trying to mitigate and improve our understanding of those possibilities and challenges. So I think we have to work on them, whatever your probability happens to be. I do think in this case, there's a weighing, balance is not the right word for me, because balance suggests trade-offs. And, you know, in most cases, I actually don't like trade-offs. I mean, I'm a bit of a both person. So in this case, I want us to work on both the opportunities and the risks and make progress on both.
4: Yeah. I mean, there are serious questions about accountability, though. If we do see instances of large mass harm,
3: right,
4: who is responsible for that? Because if you have a hacker and you manage to catch them, they can be, you know, they can be held to account, they can be put in jail, right. Criminal sanctions. Like, we're in a different world now when we're talking about AI agents and their actions.
3: I think so. I think we're all accountable. Let me define what I mean by all. I think as for us as frontier model developers, we should take those risks quite seriously. So that's one part. I think people deploying and using these technologies, because keep in mind that when we build the models, if you've got so-called closed models, people have API access. They're going to build their own applications on top of that. They're going to deploy, make choices about where they deploy that technology. So that comes with some responsibility. I think, you know, if you're in an open weights model, open source models, the responsibility is even greater, because even if one might have built in safeguards and so forth, somebody built on an open source model also has responsibility. I also think firms and others using the technology, even if they haven't played any part, I think they have choices that they'll make about where and how to deploy it. So I think governments and policymakers, I think we all have a responsibility. And I don't think it should be left up to any one company to make those choices and decisions. This has to be a societal collective effort to get this right.
4: So where do you think we'll be in a few months' time? Because already in the last 3 months, the debate has moved on very, very quickly. And I think AI and its potential and its risks is in the public consciousness in a way that it probably wasn't 6 months ago, maybe even 3 months ago. Are we going to see an industry effort at self-regulation? Like, take me 6 months into the future.
3: I'd like to see both things happen, right? So I think, you know, often the nice thing about industry is industry and the research, the private sector tends to move more faster. So we could probably, you know, move faster in terms of taking our own efforts quite seriously and solving for these issues, working hard on these issues. But that doesn't mean that there's no need for government and other kinds of outside regulation. There is. But it's just, so I think I'd like to see both things happen. I don't think we should wait for one or the other.
4: Well, there's no point waiting for President Trump to regulate this. It's not going to happen. So it's either you as an industry or it's nothing.
3: I think both things have to happen. I think,
4: but one of them won't.
3: I think all the governments should. I think society should. I think, you know, so I think that's why the collective will, both of society, governments, and companies, are going to be necessary to get
4: this right. I don't think governments other than the US can. I mean, let's say Europe tried to regulate AI. Probably the first thing President Trump would do is say, don't mess with American companies. And that could be the spark for another trade war. So I think the responsibility on the industry is therefore much greater. And I think it could be quite an easy get out to say, as you're doing, we need both the external and the industry, because it could be a way to prevent anything changing, to prevent the third party guardrails coming in.
3: No, I think this doesn't absolve us of any responsibility. I think we have to be making every effort as a company and as a, you know, frontier lab to building this technology as responsive as we can. And that's what we're trying to do. We're not waiting for somebody to, you know, come and impose a structure or an approach to do this. We have to do some of this ourselves. And that's what we're trying to do. That's why you see us trying to, you know, focus on this idea. So that's why, as I said, the race that I think we're in, we want to be in, is a race to get it right. And for us, that's both on the responsibility side and on the opportunity side. And that's what we're trying to do. So we'll stay focused on that. We'll keep working on that.
4: With others.
3: With others. We want to be bold and responsible together. Those three words matter to us. The bold part of this doesn't mean be reckless and break everything. For us, bold means do the ambitious things that are going to benefit the economy, society, and humanity, and be unabashed about that. So that's why we're focusing on diseases. We're focusing on climate. We're focusing on resilience. We're focusing on the economy, on individuals, on languages. Those are the bold, ambitious things we want to do. The responsible part is also important, which is be responsible about how we develop this technology, how we research it, understand it as it advances. And we've even done innovations on the responsibility side. It's not just about mitigation and risk management. There's also innovation to be done on the responsibility side to deeply understand this technology. And then the together part is there's no way we can do this alone. We can't do this by ourselves, and we shouldn't.
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1: Coming up on 9:31 in the City of London. Good morning. I'm Nathan Hager.
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1: Hour and a half into the cash session in Europe. The Stock 600, DAX in Frankfurt, CAC in Paris, all up 0.9%. The FTSE in London in the green as well, 0.6% higher. After the sell-off we saw in bank stocks yesterday, the stocks are moving higher for the most part. NatWest up more than 1% for one. one. S&P E-mini futures ahead of the open on Wall Street later today is up higher by 0.4%. NASDAQ futures 0.8% higher. Spread between French and German 10-year yields at 144 basis points now. And Brent crude just shy of $100 a barrel.
9: Now on to our top stories. We have news of a major U.S. military buildup in the Middle East this morning, according to officials who have spoken to Bloomberg. The Pentagon is deploying an additional aircraft carrier and 10,000 troops to the Persian Gulf. It comes as President Trump suggests military strikes against Iran are possible after the U.S. midterm elections. Here's our head of Middle East coverage, Stuart Livingston Wallace.
10: Here's the key question. Is it being deployed to replace one that's already here, or is it going to be an addition to that? If it's an addition, clearly it's an escalation in terms of the potential threat. Maybe the White House is thinking that will add additional pressure on Iran to come to some sort of diplomatic resolution. I think that would be a gross misunderstanding of how Iran generally reacts to these things.
9: That was Bloomberg's Stuart Livingston Wallace. The ramp-up comes as Iran's foreign minister reportedly suggested restoring access for nuclear inspectors in exchange for sanctions relief.
1: UK police say they've arrested a dual British-Iranian national on suspicion of preparation of terrorist attacks. It's the sixth arrest in connection with an incident at a British airbase used by the U.S. to launch strikes on Iran. Five other men have been released on bail.
9: European officials are holding an emergency meeting this morning to discuss whether to release diesel stockpiles. Bloomberg understands the Trump administration is pushing the EU to release its reserves. The move may also head off a US export ban that threatens to tighten diesel supplies across Europe. Jameson Greer is America's trade representative.
11: We know the prices on diesel are high. Our sense is it's a one-time spike. Now, remember, though, the Europeans, they're sitting on reserves of diesel. And our sense would be they should probably release some of these if they're feeling like they're having a spike in Europe. It's higher. The price is higher in Europe than it is in the U.S.
9: Jameson Greer speaking there to Bloomberg. U.S. diesel prices have jumped 70% since the Iran war began, piling pressure on President Trump ahead of next month's congressional elections.
1: Student protests over a lack of teachers and investment have spread to hundreds of French high schools. At least 235 people have been injured, with more than 400 schools closed today. The government blames the left-wing France Unbowed party for stoking the unrest, a claim the party rejects.
9: Anthropic is seeking to go public as soon as mid-November, according to sources who have spoken to Bloomberg. Despite a net loss of almost $42 billion last year, prospective investors are said to value the AI firm at up to $2 trillion. The expected listing comes as Anthropic faces renewed competition from OpenAI, alongside growing scrutiny over AI safety.
1: All right, those are some of our top stories this morning. We can see information technology leading the gains in stocks across Europe this morning. That is the top gainer in the Stock 600. The only laggard, energy, down 0.4%, but IT is higher by 2.1%. It's feeding into a broader market narrative where we are seeing recovery in European equities pretty much across the board here, with the DAX in Frankfurt and the CAC 40 in Paris higher by 0.9%. As we say, futures on Wall Street pointing to a higher Friday morning open as well, led by tech-heavy NASDAQ futures up 0.7%. Straight ahead on Daybreak Europe, we're going to get more on these markets, the dynamics heading into the close of the trading week. Kim Crawford, Global Rates Portfolio Manager at JP Morgan Asset Management, joins us. 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
13: ABC News, I'm Dave Packer. Attorneys for Krista Pike are asking for her death sentence to be commuted in the wake of her botched execution. The only woman on Tennessee's death row is said to be in critical condition. New York Governor Kathy Hochul said she issued an executive order to appoint Attorney General Letitia James as a special prosecutor for the alleged gang rape at a Cornell fraternity in 2024. Hochul says she lost faith in the investigation conducted by Cornell's police department and the local DA. Freshman Felix Reichman Kernow at Cornell's public hearing Wednesday.
14: I think a lot of people are very angry at the administration. And I think it's also brought a lot of people together in organizing and in solidarity. I think more people are making sure they report things that they see.
13: A judge Wednesday dismissed the Lincoln Memorial reflecting pool vandalism case against former Olympian David Hearn with prejudice, closing the door to recharge him in the future. This is ABC News.
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2: It is 9:40 in London. I'm Nathan Hager, checking the markets for you as we do all day long here at Bloomberg. On this Friday morning, we are seeing stocks in Europe extend their gains, with the DAX in Frankfurt now up 1.1%, the CAC 40 in Paris 1% higher, the FTSE in London 0.6% higher. Just about every major industry group in the Stoxx 600 is higher. The only laggard is energy, down 0.3%, with Brent crude now below 100 handle at $99.39 for a decline of 2.8%. Information technology, the biggest gainer for European stocks, up 2.2%, pointing to what we're seeing ahead of the open on Wall Street, with tech-heavy NASDAQ futures higher by 0.8%. S&P E-mini futures 0.5% higher. The 10-year Treasury yield ahead of the non-farm payrolls report for the month of September is at 5.24%. That's little change. The 2-year is at 4.79. Spread between French and German 10-year yields is at 147 basis points now, so we continue to see that spread widen. The Bloomberg Dollar Spot Index is down 0.2%, though poised for a third straight week of gains. That would be its longest run of strength since January of 2025. We see the euro little change to the upside against the dollar at 1.12, and the British pound at 1.3210. That is a Bloomberg Business Flash. And with more now on what's going on around the world, with me in London is Rachel Evans. Rachel.
3: Thanks, Nathan. The U.S. is understood to be deploying an additional aircraft carrier and 10,000 troops to the Persian Gulf. It comes as President Trump suggests military strikes against Iran are possible after the U.S. midterm elections. UK police said they've arrested a dual British-Iranian national on suspicion of preparation of terrorist attacks. It's the sixth arrest in connection with an incident at a British airbase used by the U.S. to launch strikes on Iran. More than 34,600 heat-related deaths were recorded across five Western European countries this summer, according to a Bloomberg compilation. Western Europe had its hottest summer on record, with Spain and France reporting their highest heat death tolls since at least 2015. Those are some of our global news headlines.
2: Okay, Rachel, thank you. Well, we've come to the end of a week now in which markets have been lashed by sharp swings in bond yields. Must be Friday, because it feels like a sense of calm has descended on this market, with stocks climbing and sovereign bonds now in something of a holding pattern. Speaking of calm and poise, with us this morning in our studio is Kim Crawford, portfolio manager for fixed income at JP Morgan. It's great to see you on this Friday morning, Kim. Thanks so much for being here. Is the worst over for the bond?

0: the sell-off, or is there another shoe to drop?
1: It's difficult to say. I think yesterday, or at least this week, we saw a big washout of positionings, given the higher interest rate volatility that had been created before this week. And the de-risking occurred at a scale and pace that the market really struggled to absorb. So if that positioning washout is finished, the market can find some footing. Otherwise, I think we will need maybe some less hawkish rhetoric from the ECB, from someone like Schnabel, who is the most hawkish member of the ECB's governing council. If she gets more aligned with what Lagarde has talked about, where, you know, tighter financial conditions do mean the ECB needs to hike less, I think that could also maybe help.
2: Where have been kind of the safe havens in the bond market over the past week? I mean, we're seeing a little bit of a sort of pullback today, but it's been quite messy across, it seems, a large proportion of the major economies. But have you spotted anywhere where investors can potentially hide out?
1: Yeah, German government bonds are the ones. Mm-hmm. So the highest quality asset in Europe. That was where you took out about 25 basis points of hikes from the ECB, given the market stress that we saw in other countries, especially in sovereign spreads like France and Italy. So that in itself is a bit of a self-reinforcing mechanism. I think it's also why we're actually getting a bit more constructive duration, because when bonds sell off this much, this quickly, something tends to break. And we saw that start in Europe. And so I think that provides a bit more of that risk hedge property that core government bonds like Germany have historically provided in a portfolio.
0: When it comes to something starting to break, does that imply that we could see even further spread of what we're seeing between German and French yield?
1: Yeah, so it all started with the French fundamental story, but the technicals accelerated this move. And it has spilled over to Italy. It has spilled over to some of Eurozone corporate spreads. I think the question is whether, given how interconnected markets are and positions are, does this spill over to places like the US as well? It's an open question. I think it does depend how much more this move manages to go. We had a lot of discussions as well. Will the ECB step in to support these sovereign spreads with their transmission protection instrument? And I think that is a sensible question, given you are seeing that contagion risk. It's not just fundamental anymore. However, I think it is challenging because, at least at this point, because part of this move is fundamental. The start of this was fundamental. The French have struggled to consolidate the deficits, and they still have a fragmented parliament that's collectively cannot deliver the hard choices that need to be made.
2: Where are you looking closest at for that contagion risk? Is it in the bond market? Is it in the euro?
1: It's in the credit markets and in sovereign spreads and also in equities. And yesterday we saw that start to spread across Europe, in the US to a lesser extent. But those are where we would look for to then find value in core government bonds.
0: If that contagion risk goes on, are you seeing the possibility that we could be headed to further downdrafts in the stock market? I mean, we're seeing some pretty significant recovery from what we saw in the European session yesterday.
1: Yeah, if we look at the stock market, I think historically, if you get a if the stock market starts to fall by about 15%, credit spreads also then get contagion from that as well. So yes, I do think risk assets, they do move together, but the thresholds for each risk asset is a little bit different, and equities are the ones that are most vulnerable.
2: I mean, if we do think about kind of, you know, the potential for another downdraft in the stock market, we've obviously seen this big sell-off in the bond market, prompting sort of intervention from, you know, the likes of Bessent stepping in with these buybacks. We saw the Bank of England changing its kind of QT model to try and sort of avoid selling into a bad market. I mean, do you think we start to see central banks really involved? I mean, you mentioned potential for the ECB to be watching France. Does that become a real kind of world conversation that people have to game plan in their portfolios?
1: Yes and no, because I think there's only so much central banks can do, right? Mm. They're not responsible for long-term government bond yields. Their fight is against inflation and getting that under control. Some people talk about, will the Fed hiking 50 basis points in a surprise move in October, for example, actually help long-end bond yields? I don't think that's what the Fed is here to do. They're not hiking because they want long-end bond yields under control. It has to make fundamental sense as well. And this week, we did see inflation in the US, in the PC number, actually come in a bit softer than what they would have expected in their forecast.
0: Well, to that point, we've heard the Fed chairman, Kevin Warsh, say that he wants the market to steer Fed policy as opposed to the other way around. Given what we've seen in the bond market this week, what is the message to the Fed? What's the Fed's potential reaction function to what we have been seeing this week?
1: I think an acknowledgement that financial conditions have tightened a little bit. So that has done a bit of the work for the Fed. But it's still about the fundamentals. Where is inflation going? What is the resolution likelihood in the Middle East? Where are energy prices going, and hence where inflation is going? So I think it's a steady state at the moment. Stick to the fundamentals, watch the stress that is appearing in markets, and have a view on whether that's going to be impacting your growth and hence inflation.
2: How do you think, though, about those idiosyncratic risks? You know, when we think about the potential for more spending in the UK, or kind of the drama that's starting to unfold in France around this budget debate. I mean, does that then have to be overlaid onto those macro considerations?
1: So deficits have been a concern ever since I started my career in bond markets, and they are one part of the equation. I do think, though, with the move higher in bond yields, it actually limits what governments can actually spend on. So you get this vicious cycle of higher borrowing costs and then less room to actually do deficit expansion because your headroom gets limited. Your interest rate costs rise. So I don't think it's something that central banks then need to think of, because I think with the move in yields, you are going to see less fiscal expansion on the margin, if anything. So weaker growth.
2: Brilliant. Thank you so much. That's Kim Crawford, the portfolio manager for fixed income at JP Morgan. Thank you so much.
0: All right. And straight ahead on Bloomberg Daybreak Europe, we're going to take a look at some of the stocks moving markets in this second hour of European trade. Our reporter Josh Gaunt-Warner is back with us next. This is Bloomberg.

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2: It is 9:53 in London. I'm Nathan Hager, checking the markets for you all day long. Well, at least for the next couple of minutes here on Bloomberg. But we do check markets for you all day long. After a pretty bruising week as far as bond volatility, the focus this morning is on stock gains in Europe. The stock 600 up 1%. The DAX in Frankfurt leading the gains up 1.1%. The CAC in Paris nearly 1.1% higher as well. And the FTSE in London, 0.7% gain. Just about every major industry group in the stock 600 is in the green, led by information technology up 2.3%, feeding into what we're seeing in the U.S. with tech-heavy NASDAQ futures up 0.8% ahead of the cash open on Wall Street. S&P E-mini futures 0.5% higher. 10-year Treasury yield before we get non-farm payrolls for the month of September in the U.S. at 5.24%. The spread between French and German 10-year bonds 146 basis points. That continues to widen. Brent crude now just above $99 a barrel. So a pretty significant decline in the crude benchmark, down more than 3%. And the Bloomberg Dollar Spot Index, a little bit of weakness there, down 0.2%. And that is your Bloomberg Business Flash.
3: Thanks, Nathan. Let's take a look at some stocks on the move today in Europe. I'm Rachel Evans with Nathan Hager. And we're joined by Bloomberg reporter Josh Gaunt-Warner. Josh, thanks for being here. Let's start with the auto sector, where I know you're watching Volvo Car. What's been driving shares down today?
4: Excellent. So Volvo Car has become the latest automaker, which has been a much unloved sector over recent years, to show conditions remain particularly challenging. It scrapped its sales goal, and this is because of deteriorating conditions in China and the US recovery coming along slower than hoped. The stock slumped as much as 7.8% this morning. It's paired some of those losses, but it has hit its lowest level since it went public back in 2021. What we're seeing is strong demand for its electric vehicles, but it's just not enough to counter the problems it's having in these two vital markets. Greater China sales were down more than 40%, and in the Americas they were down by about 14%. That's in stark contrast to the mild gains we saw in Europe and elsewhere. And like I say, this is a sector-wide problem. We had recently a profit warning from Volkswagen, which weighed on the sector. But it's not all doom and gloom for automakers today. Italian car maker Stellantis is up over 5% after reporting some solid US sales figures.
2: Well, talking of doom and gloom, Josh, you've got IG Group on your list. This stock is sinking this morning. What is going on?
4: Yes, it's at an 18-month low today, and basically this is because it's cut its outlook. It's now saying it expects high single-digit growth in terms of revenue for the year, and that is a big difference from when it raised its guidance back in May, when it was saying it should grow about 10 to 15%. So quite a stark turnaround in the outlook there. The CEO has blamed less supportive market conditions. We saw lower volatility in markets compared to what we saw in the second quarter, and it's also saying that it's struggling with lower revenue retention in the over-the-counter business, which, that's dealing with everything from CFDs to spread betting. And as a result, that's also weighing on peers. We've got Plus 500 down 8%, CMC about 6%, and XTB in Europe, which is about 5% lower today.
3: And lastly, I know you've been thinking about the pub chain Wetherspoons, and not just because it's a Friday. What's been going on there?
4: Yes, JD Wetherspoons. They're up over 8% this morning and trading at the highest level since 2022. There were some grim numbers for 2026. Profits have been down. It's grappling with everything from labour to energy cost increases. And the firm actually issued several profit warnings earlier this year. But instead, what's driving it higher today? Markets are focusing on a strong start to the new year. The summer heat wave drove enough people into the pub for a pint. And notably, the pub chain has expanded its beer gardens and outdoor seating to fully capitalise on that. Like-for-like sales were up by over 6% in the last 9 weeks. And that is continuing to outperform the market. In fact, Wetherspoons has actually outperformed the broader market for 48 consecutive months now. But we've still got costs rising, the weather's going to change, and we've also got the uncertainty stemming from the upcoming UK budget. So lots to watch for Wetherspoons going forward.
3: All right. Josh Gortwater with a preview there of our 5 o'clock drinks. Thank you very much.
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2: Yeah, I guess it's 5 o'clock somewhere. It's
3: exactly.
2: Nearly 5 o'clock in the U.S., where I'm just about ready to head back to come back on the Bloomberg Daybreak U.S. edition show coming up on Monday. So I'm coming to the end of my week here in Europe. It is very easily going to be a week I will never forget, not just because of the glorious facilities you have here in the London headquarters, but stepping into Caroline Hepker's very big shoes while she was covering the Liverpool conference, and then to cover all the huge moves in the bond market this week with, you know, so much help from the team here at the Daybreak Europe show. And it's just an incredible experience that I will never forget. So big thanks to Caroline Hepker, James Wolcock, Lizzie Burden, the list goes on and on. Chris Pitt back in the studio, Tiwa Adebayo as well, and Rachel Evans.
3: Well, I was going to say, it's been wonderful having you here. I've been very much benefiting from your sterling radio advice, particularly for this last hour. Much appreciated.
2: All right. Well, thanks again for being here. This has been Bloomberg Daybreak Europe with myself and Rachel Evans in London. For our London audience, Bloomberg Brief with Bonnie Quinn is up next, and for listeners in the U.S. and elsewhere, Bloomberg Daybreak with Karen and Alexis starts right now.
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7: From the Bloomberg Interactive Brokers Studios, this is Bloomberg Daybreak for this Friday, October 2nd. Coming up today,
8: the U.S. sends thousands of extra troops and an additional aircraft carrier to the Middle East.
7: President Trump hits the campaign trail, saying Democrats will impeach him if they retake control of Congress.
8: Investors and Fed officials brace for the September jobs report.
7: And Nike shares run lower after a disappointing earnings report.
9: Attorneys for the Tennessee woman in the botched execution won her sentence commuted. Plus, the latest in the Cornell University rape allegations. I'm Mike LeBar. More ahead.
10: I'm John Stashower in sports. The Braves beat the Phillies. The Browns beat the Steelers. Home victories for the Rangers and Devils.
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8: Good morning. I'm Karen Moscow.
7: And I'm John Tucker. We check the markets all day long right here on Bloomberg Radio. Dow futures this morning up 247 points. S&P futures up 36. The Nasdaq futures up 239. Two-year yields unchanged at 4.79%. The 10-year yield also unchanged at 5.24%. Karen.
8: Well, John, we begin with new developments in the Middle East. A U.S. official says the Pentagon is deploying an additional aircraft carrier and 10,000 sailors and Marines to the Persian Gulf. It's a move that gives American commanders more options if President Trump chooses to escalate attacks on Iran. We get more from Bloomberg Managing Editor for the Middle East, Paul Wallace.
11: At the very least, it's keeping the pressure on Iran and showing that the U.S. is still willing to escalate hostilities and to use large amounts of firepower against it if the talks continue to go nowhere. And on the diplomatic side, that's what our reporting has been telling us over recent weeks, that despite the U.S. and Iran holding discussions on the sidelines of the U.N. General Assembly in New York last week, that there was really little progress made between the two sides. They're still deadlocked.
8: And Bloomberg's Paul Wallace reports a U.S. official says the USS Theodore Roosevelt has left its San Diego home port. When it arrives, the U.S. could again have three carrier strike groups in the region, the same number as in late April.
7: And President Trump says if Iran is linked to the co-pilot who tried to crash an Israel-bound flight, the Islamic Republic will be struck, in his words, very hard. Trump issuing the warning as investigators work to determine why the co-pilot stabbed the flight's captain, causing the Fly Dubai plane to plummet before others on board stopped the attack and landed the airliner in Saudi Arabia.
8: Meanwhile, John, President Trump is hitting the campaign trail. He was in Texas and Oklahoma, states he carried handily in his three presidential campaigns, but which are now home to competitive Senate and gubernatorial races. Trump is predicting that Democrats would impeach him for a third time if they retake control of Congress.
12: And in this election, I'm asking you to just, here's what happened. We do great when I'm on the ballot. When I'm not on the ballot, people don't go and vote so much. Pretend I'm running, please. Just pretend.
8: And the president will visit Alabama today and Ohio tomorrow.
7: Let's turn to the markets, Karen, where futures are higher ahead of the key jobs report for the month of September. Economists forecasting non-farm payrolls rose 90,000 last month after climbing in August by the most since March. Let's get a preview from Bloomberg's Mike McKee.
13: Most investors will focus first on the number of jobs created in September, but unless there's a surprise, it shouldn't differ much from the previous few months. For the Fed, the unemployment rate is the key data point, a measure of how the overall economy is doing. And there, too, little to no change is expected. With the jobless rate in the low 4% range, the labor market is not seen as a problem. What would worry the Fed is if there's any significant increase in average hourly earnings. Those have been dropping, but with the labor force showing signs of contracting, at some point companies may have to pay up to find workers. That could be inflationary. Michael McKee, Bloomberg Radio.
7: All right, thanks, Mike. And for full coverage of the jobs report and context around the data, join Bloomberg Surveillance. The numbers cross at 8:30 Wall Street time on Bloomberg Radio and the Bloomberg Business app.
8: Well, John, after a week in which markets were lashed by sharp swings in yields, things have steadied this morning. Investors lashed on to some dovish comments from Federal Reserve officials. Two-year U.S. Treasury yields fell yesterday by about 10 basis points to below 4.8%, and that dragged yields on 10-year Treasuries back from a 24-year high.
7: And a sell-off in global debt, that has fueled a rout that's hitting harder and faster in France than anybody expected. Nerves are fraying about missed deficit targets, policy gridlock, and presidential elections next year that could radically alter that country's direction. France's 10-year yield has surged more than one percentage point since June, its worst quarterly performance since the birth of the single currency.
8: Let's take a look at some company news here, John, because shares of Nike, they're running lower. They're down more than 10% this morning. The sportswear company posted weaker than expected sales for the latest quarter and a disappointing outlook for fiscal 2027. As a result, Nike is cutting jobs and embarking on a sweeping overhaul of its business as results deteriorate.
7: And Karen, Bloomberg News has learned Broadcom's Wall Street Syndicate is starting to gather $60 billion of fresh AI chip financing to benefit Anthropic and other companies. This financing would help firms including Anthropic access chips and other key AI infrastructure and also add to the hundreds of billions of dollars of debt already raised to build out AI infrastructure.
8: Well, let's turn to entertainment now. John, Paramount Skydance's pending acquisition of Warner Brothers Discovery and Hollywood's embrace of artificial intelligence took center stage at Bloomberg's Screen Time Conference in Los Angeles this week as industry heavyweights debated the impact of both on jobs and film production. HBO chief Casey Bloys, who is expected to lead streaming at the combined Paramount Warner Brothers, tells Bloomberg's Lucas Shaw that he's optimistic about the future.
14: Like any industry that gets disrupted, there is mergers, there is new players coming in. Maybe we will find some certainty, some calmness. But, if you take the long view of entertainment, this is what happens. It's hard when you're in the middle of it, when you're in the eye, it feels like you're in the eye of the storm. But in the long run, this is entertainment. Technology has always, played a part in disrupting.
8: And Warner Brothers is expected to undergo major changes after it merges with Paramount Skydance, including the consolidation of streaming platforms HBO Max and Paramount Plus. Bloys is poised to oversee the merged streaming operations following the departure of Paramount streaming chief Cindy Holland.
7: And also at Screen Time, Kathleen Kennedy, the former president of Lucasfilm and a longtime producing partner of Steven Spielberg, she tells Bloomberg's Brad Stone that artificial intelligence and the purchase of Warner Brothers both pose threats to Hollywood's economy.
15: I think we're all worried about that. To have a studio disappear and fewer movies get made, fewer content gets made, the ability for the studios to be able to scale the work that many of us do. I think that's the biggest worry.
7: Former Lucasfilm President Kathleen Kennedy speaking with our Lucas Shaw at the Bloomberg Screen Time Conference in Los Angeles. For all of our high profiles from the conference, including conversations with Netflix co-CEO Ted Sarandis, actor Ben Affleck, and comedian Conan O'Brien, check out the Bloomberg Video Hub at Bloomberg.com and on the Bloomberg Business app. And it brings us to 5:08 on Wall Street. Time for a look at some of the other stories making news in New York and around the world. And for that, we're joined by Bloomberg's Michael Barr. Michael, good morning.
16: Good morning, John. New York Governor Kathy Hochul appointed New York Attorney General Letitia James as special prosecutor in the case of an alleged gang rape at a Cornell University fraternity in 2024. The case reopened after an unidentified woman filed a civil suit alleging she was drugged and sexually assaulted by members of the fraternity. Meanwhile, students at Cornell are demanding the school answer questions on how it handled the initial report from Jane Doe.
17: Just being more transparent to the students is necessary. We've been sent a couple emails, but they've not been very clear with what actions are being taken, if any, or how the university is cooperating with local and state police on this specific investigation.
16: Lawmakers are pushing to pass legislation they say would close a legal loophole in New York sexual assault cases. The bill would remove current limits on prosecuting sexual assault cases when a victim voluntarily consumed alcohol or drugs. Attorneys for Krista Pike say the death row inmate is still alive but in critical condition, a day after the state's failed attempt to execute her for the 1995 murder of a woman. Pike was administered what was supposed to be two lethal injections Wednesday, but it didn't work. She was later taken to a hospital for treatment. Pike's attorney, Randy Spivey.
18: She has been in solitary confinement for more than 20 years because she was the only female on death row in Tennessee, which isolated her.
16: Pike's lawyers are urging Tennessee's governor to commute Pike's sentence. Mayor Zoran Mamdani identified a dozen parts of New York City where affordable housing projects will be eligible for a faster approval process, including Manhattan's affluent Upper West Side and Upper East Side. The Mamdani administration has set a goal of building 200,000 new affordable homes in the city over the next decade. Global news 24 hours a day and whenever you want it with Bloomberg News Now. I'm Michael Barr, and this is Bloomberg, John.
7: Michael, thank you. That brings us to 5:10 of Wall Street, and that is time now for the Bloomberg Sports Update. And for that, here's John Stashower.
19: All right, thanks, John. The only time the Yankees ever faced the Rays in the postseason was 2020, so there were no fans. There's always a large contingent of Yankee fans when they play in St. Pete. That figures to be the case for Game 1 tomorrow night. Yanks have not yet said whether it'll be Garrett Cole or Carlos Rodon. Tampa Bay going with Drew Rasmussen. He made four starts this season versus the Yanks, and in three of them he allowed a total only one run. Braves and Phillies, the decisive Game 3 first inning. Atlanta had two on for Michael Harris.
20: Swing and a drive out to right. Harper measuring it off, looking up, and it's gone! It's a three-run homer, hit it into the air to deep right. That baby was on the move, and it's 3-0 Braves.
19: On NBC, Ozzie Albies hit a two-run homer, fourth inning. Matt Olson solo shot in the seventh. Atlanta beat the Phils 6-2. Don't look now, but the Cleveland Browns are in sole possession of first place, a third straight win, scoring late in all three. The Steelers came from two touchdowns down to tie the game with under 2 minutes to play, but the Browns beat Pittsburgh 27-24 on a 56-yard field goal at the end. The Giants on Sunday with a chance to be 3-0 at home for the first time since 2009. They host Arizona with Jameis Winston again at quarterback. He was asked about feeling pressure now that the Giants have acquired J.J. McCarthy.
21: I have to play well regardless. You know, it doesn't matter who's in the building, right? Like, when you're the quarterback for the New York Football Giants, like, you have to give your team a chance to win, right? And that's just the business that we're in.
19: The Jets on Sunday visit Chicago. The Patriots visit unbeaten Buffalo. The Commanders are in London to play the Colts. The Devils opened their season with a 3-2 overtime win over the Flyers. The Rangers won their home opener 5-1 over Tampa Bay, and the last goal was scored into an empty net by Igor Shesterkin, only the 18th time in NHL history that goalie scored a goal. John Stashower, Bloomberg Sports. John, Karen.
7: All right, thanks a lot, John. Right now, the futures indicate a higher open on Wall Street ahead of the jobs report. Dow futures, 269 points higher. S&P futures, they're up 38. And the NASDAQ futures right now, up 245 points.
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8: And good morning. I'm Karen Moscow alongside John Tucker. And the Pentagon is deploying an additional aircraft carrier and 10,000 sailors and Marines to the Persian Gulf. This is President Trump told supporters in Oklahoma the war with Iran is nearing an end.
12: Iran, that'll be over very soon. By the way, your prices are going to come pouring down.
8: And for more on this story, we're joined by Bloomberg Middle East Managing Editor, Onur Ant. Onur, good morning. So what do we make of these latest deployments? Is this a sign that fighting could escalate after what's been really a relatively quiet period?
1: Good morning, Karen. Yes, it is a sign that this might happen. It's also important that this is taking place after President Trump has recently said that an escalation in fighting is also possible following the November midterm elections in the U.S. But it doesn't mean that it is definitely going to happen. What it does is that having these three aircraft carriers or aircraft carrier groups with additional Marines, in addition to some other actually ships that are also on their way to the Middle East, gives Donald Trump the option to escalate attacks if he chooses to do so. He has already, well, the U.S. has already sent additional Patriot air missile batteries to its allies in the region, including Qatar and Saudi Arabia, according to Axios, which reported on the news earlier this week. So, yes, there is clearly an effort underway by the U.S. to beef up its naval presence and military presence in the region following what has been clearly a period of subdued attacks and counterattacks between the U.S. and Iran since the war began in February.
8: Well, we did have that thwarted hijacking of the Fly Dubai flight, and we heard the president say Iran would be struck, quote, very hard if there's any link between Iran and that co-pilot who tried to crash the plane. Is there any indication that Iran was involved in that?
1: Right now, it's really speculative to say that was the case. Obviously, all the stakeholders in this conflict want to have their narrative dominate the discourse surrounding what happened with Fly Dubai. It is obviously plausible, this according to various parties involved in this, including American and Israeli officials, that this was a terrorist attack. But it is far from being a foregone or proved conclusion from whatever investigation is underway in Saudi Arabia, as well as whatever investigation will be underway in the UAE once that co-pilot is extradited to the country where the flight originated from.
8: Okay. Well, it is interesting this morning that we are seeing crude prices lower after this news that we are deploying another aircraft carrier to the region. Is the Strait of Hormuz still a big issue? I mean, we're hearing a lot of news here that the U.S. naval blockade appears to be working. We're hearing fertilizer is getting through. So is Iran really losing its grip on its big bargaining chip?
1: The short answer to the last question is yes. but I think It may be a little bit too short-sighted to read too much into daily movements in Brent crude. There are a lot of market forces at play. At the end of the day, where the prices are now are 60, sometimes 70%, depending on what type of crude oil or refined product that you're looking at, are higher than when where they were before the conflict began. But yes, on the other hand, the U.S. blockade, on the one hand, is preventing Iran from exporting meaningful amounts of oil. And on the other hand, it does appear, at least according to various banks and consultancies tracking oil movements through the Hormuz, it does appear that there has been a significant increase in the amount of oil that's flowing through the Strait of Hormuz, with some of the estimates reaching as much as over 15 million barrels a day recently. And that is, in fact, having an impact on oil prices as well. But nonetheless, Brent remains far above where it was until 6 months ago.
8: All right, indeed. All right, Bloomberg Middle East Managing Editor, Owner, and thank you for joining us this morning, John.
7: And repeating some of our top stories this morning, Karen, President Trump predicting Democrats will impeach him for a third time if they retake control of Congress. And the president says if Iran is linked to that co-pilot who tried to crash an Israel-bound flight, the Islamic Republic would be struck very hard. And attorneys for Krista Pike say the death row inmate, still alive but in critical condition, comes a day after Tennessee's botched attempt to execute her. But more on those stories coming up right here on Bloomberg Daybreak.

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2: And I'm John Tucker, the Bloomberg Newsroom, with this Bloomberg Business Flash. Well, right now it appears to be a risk-on sentiment. This comes ahead of the September jobs report. We're going to get that at 8:30 Wall Street time. We have Dow futures up 256 points. S&P futures, they're up 38. The Nasdaq futures up 250. A 2-year and 10-year yields unchanged. The 2-year at 4.78%. The 10-year at 5.23%. And that's a Bloomberg Business Flash. Now with more of what's going on around the world, here's Michael Barr.
3: Thank you very much, John. The Pentagon is deploying an additional aircraft carrier and 10,000 sailors and Marines to the Persian Gulf. Meanwhile, Iran's foreign minister suggested that his country was willing to restore nuclear inspectors' access to bomb facilities in exchange for sanctions relief. Israeli Prime Minister Benjamin Netanyahu says that there were posts on social media by the suspect who attacked the pilot on a Fly Dubai flight and planned to crash the plane. Netanyahu says the co-pilot allegedly discussed killing Jews. In Thursday night football, the Browns beat the Steelers 27-24. In hockey, the Rangers beat the Lightning 5-1, and one of the Rangers' goals was an empty netter scored by New York goalie Igor Shesterkin. The Devils won in overtime. The Sabres lost. WNBA, the Las Vegas Aces eliminated the Indiana Fever in the deciding game 3 of the first round. Global news 24 hours a day whenever you want it with the Bloomberg News Now. I'm Michael Barr, and this is Bloomberg, Karen.
4: All right, Michael Barr, thank you. Let's turn now to our coverage of the Bloomberg Screen Time Conference in Los Angeles and our conversation with Disney President and Chief Creative Officer Dana Walden. She spoke with our Lucas Shaw discussing the evolution of Disney Plus and whether the company would buy the TV series Bluey. 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
5: Do you feel like you are producing and releasing enough original shows there to make Disney Plus a daily habit for everyone in this room?
6: Okay, so this goes back to the Nielsen charts, because actually we invest very heavily in original programming. Sometimes we make a choice to look at a show like Family Guy or The Simpsons or Grey's Anatomy, which are the most streamed shows in the United States, and we make a decision about whether it's best for our company and our subscribers to produce original episodes of those shows, which cannot be built in streaming or certainly.
5: Right. They live on broadcast, but they.
6: There's no evidence that it can, but those are original episodes of long running shows, and those original episodes activate entire libraries of, you know, in total, thousands of episodes. So that's a very good decision for us, because those are unique assets that we can invest in. But our originals are extremely high quality. They work around the world. We do have a steady cadence of them coming from a couple different programming teams. And those ABC shows, we call them currents, which is they air on ABC and then several hours later they go to streaming and perform like originals. So they are, you know, dual functioning for us. And we have partnerships around the world, double those of any competitors who are all onto our strategy now, which is go into local markets, befriend and come in peace to the free-to-air broadcasters. Our audience, our subscriber base is younger, and make deals that enable to use their great content that is specifically for their audience as currents. So they play as originals for their platforms, and then hours later they feel like originals on Disney Plus.
5: Okay, you talked about kids. What percentage of Disney Plus viewing is Bluey?
6: A lot. I would say what percentage of streaming in general is Bluey? It is a remarkable show, though. It's 154 7 or 8 minute long episodes. There's one that's 15 minutes, and it is the most streamed show in the United States for the past 2 years, probably will be for the next year as well. And I'm so excited because we have a Bluey movie coming, which is excellent. I wish I could tell you what it was about because it's so funny and Joe Brum is such a unique voice, but what powerful.
5: You brought up the creator. Well, I guess two things. One, how much money have you offered him / the BBC to buy it?
6: Well, we have a great relationship with the BBC. This has worked out very well for us, actually. And the fact that we are distributing the movie, Bluey and her family are in attractions at Disneyland, Walt Disney World. They are walk-around characters and in shows on our cruise ships. You know, we have been able to make great sense of this partnership.
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7: Partly to mostly sunny in the district in Baltimore today. A cold front may bring us a late day shower or a thunderstorm. Warm today, 85 to 90. Showers and thunderstorms are possible tonight, low of 60. Showers in tomorrow morning. Highs are 65 to 70. It's mostly cloudy and 60 tomorrow night. Another round of showers moves through Sunday. Highs near 65. I'm Rob Carolyn with your three-day forecast on Bloomberg 99.1.
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2: And it's coming up on 5:30 on Wall Street. Good morning, I'm John Tucker.
4: And I'm Karen Moscow. We are just about 4 hours away from the open of U.S. trading. Let's get you up to date on the news you need to know at this hour. The Pentagon is deploying an additional aircraft carrier and 10,000 sailors and Marines to the Persian Gulf. It's a move that gives American commanders more options if President Trump chooses to escalate attacks on Iran. We get more from Bloomberg Managing Editor for the Middle East, Paul Wallace.
9: I think this move by Donald Trump is certainly going to send a message to Iran that, you know, he is willing to go back to sort of to fuller hostilities. Whether Iran, you know, is intimidated by that or not, we'll just have to see. I think everything from Iran's public comments suggests that it's very well aware that the U.S. might do this.
4: And Bloomberg's Paul Wallace reports a U.S. official says the USS Theodore Roosevelt carrier has left its San Diego home port.
2: And UK police say they've arrested a dual British-Iranian national on suspicion of preparation of terror attacks. This is the sixth arrest in connection with an incident at a British airbase that's used by the U.S. to launch strikes on Iran. Five other men have been released on bail. British Prime Minister Andy Burnham said the UK believes Tehran was connected.
10: There is indeed a strong indication that Iran played a part. This remains, though, a complex and very serious police investigation, so I can't say any more at this stage.
2: That was UK Prime Minister Andy Burnham. Iran denies any involvement.
4: Well, back here in the U.S., John, President Trump is on the campaign trail, a travel blitz to support struggling Republicans in states he won 2 years ago. Bloomberg's Amy Morris reports from Washington.
11: It is a 32-day campaign blitz leading up to Election Day. President Trump's travel schedule and comments suggest he's aware of the dire prospects for Republicans in the November midterm elections, with polls showing the party losing ground over the economy and the war in Iran. Some Republicans are looking to create distance from Trump, and Democrats are hopeful that the midterms could be a wave election that could deliver wins in districts that are normally beyond their reach. In Washington, Amy Morris, Bloomberg Radio.
2: All right, thanks, Amy. And we now turn to the economy, where in 3 hours from now, the all-important jobs report for the month of September. Economists forecasting non-farm payrolls rose 90,000 last month after climbing in August by the most since March. Let's get more from Bloomberg's Michael McKee.
12: The Fed's maximum employment mandate takes center stage today amid signs they are meeting it. Unemployment is forecast to be unchanged at 4.1%. Hourly earnings are also forecast to be unchanged. That would make the central bankers feel better about making progress on their other mandate, inflation. Bringing inflation down likely requires them to raise interest rates, something that would be easier to do if unemployment remains near its current low. Michael McKee, Bloomberg Radio.
4: All right, Mike, thank you. Fed Vice Chair Philip Jefferson said it may take more time to judge whether further rate hikes are needed. And Jefferson sees risks that inflation could remain elevated.
13: I will continue to assess whether underlying trends suggest that inflation will return to target with sufficient speed. With more data in hand, such trends may lend themselves to better discernment, as may the appropriate stance of monetary policy.
4: And Fed Vice Chair Philip Jefferson made those comments during a speech at the University of Virginia.
2: And Karen, as for the equity markets, futures are higher as we close out the trading week. Well, the same can't be said for Nike. The share is right now down 9% in early trading. The sports company issuing a pessimistic sales outlook after reporting worse than expected results. Let's get more from Bloomberg's Charlie Pellett.
14: The latest report suggests the company's problems are getting worse. Nike's direct-to-consumer revenue missed expectations, as did the footwear division. Zachary Waring is equity analyst at CFRA.
15: It's a little disappointing. The guidance for the full year is very disappointing. The revenue's down, you know, double digits. EPS below our expectations.
14: Nike says it's consolidating its operations and cutting jobs while warning that its sales slump is poised to deepen. CEO Elliott Hill is about to begin his third year leading Nike. Pressure's mounting for the company to show signs of improvement. In New York, Charlie Pellett, Bloomberg Radio.
4: All right, Charlie, thanks. Well, it's one of the most highly anticipated initial public offerings, and its stock could begin trading before Thanksgiving. Again, more from Bloomberg's Tom Busby.
16: Insiders tell Bloomberg Anthropic PBC, the maker of the Claude chatbot, could begin the formal marketing process for its IPO as soon as the second week of November, putting it in line to begin trading shares before Thanksgiving, with a valuation upwards of $2 trillion. This comes as Anthropic faces vigorous competition from OpenAI and mounting scrutiny over the safety of that technology, following a string of high-profile hacking incidents by rogue agents and warnings from within the industry and inside Anthropic about the potentially catastrophic risks of AI. Tom Busby, Bloomberg Radio.
2: All right, thanks, Tom. Let's turn to the entertainment sector. Paramount Skydance's pending acquisition of Warner Brothers Discovery and Hollywood's embrace of AI taking center stage at Bloomberg's Screen Time Conference in Los Angeles this week. Industry heavyweights debated the impact of this on jobs and film production. Dana Langley, chair of NBC Universal Entertainment, tells Bloomberg's Lucas Shaw that it's important film output doesn't suffer.
17: We're also cultivating this great habit with young people who are coming to the cinema. And we need to keep them there, you know, so volume matters. And, you know, if we essentially lose a studio, which is, I know, not the stated plan and goal, but if we lose a studio, it's bad.
2: NBC Universal Entertainment chair Donna Langley. Paramount has publicly committed to releasing at least 30 movies combined from the two studios.
4: Well, also at Bloomberg Screen Time, John, Disney president Dana Walden, she tells our Lucas Shaw that with this new technology, companies need to adapt to survive.
18: This evolution, it will never stop. Technology set their sights on our business, and we must survive and thrive and grow, and that's what we're going to do.
19: So when you say this will never stop, does that mean we should just expect that every, maybe not every 6 months, but every year there's some kind of restructuring
18: in our industry?
19: Well, in your company.
18: Well, I think in our industry, yeah. The answer is yes.
4: Disney President Dana Walden speaking with our Lucas Shaw at Bloomberg Screen Time. For all of our high profile interviews from the conference, including conversations with Netflix co-CEO Ted Sarandos, actor Ben Affleck, and comedian Conan O'Brien, check out the Bloomberg Video Hub at Bloomberg.com and on the Bloomberg Business app.
2: And we want to introduce you to Ask B, Bloomberg's conversational AI for company and markets research. 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Yeah, let's bring in Michael Barr to check out what else is going on in New York and around the world.
3: Thank you very much, John. New York Governor Kathy Hochul has appointed New York Attorney General Letitia James as special prosecutor to oversee an investigation into a woman's allegations that she was gang raped at a Cornell University fraternity house. Hochul says that she had lost faith in the local DA's ability to handle the case. Meanwhile, the Cornell Student Assembly held a public forum about the gang rape lawsuit.
20: There really wasn't much justice for Jane Doe. She went through pretty much all of the processes that she should have in order to report this event, and she still did not receive much justice.
3: Students are demanding better safety. Attorneys for Krista Pike are asking for her death sentence to be commuted in the wake of her botched execution. Pike is said to be in critical condition. Wednesday night, she was administered two rounds of lethal pentobarbital, but the convicted murderer appeared to still be breathing an hour later. Pike, who complained of burning in her arm, was taken to the hospital. Pike's attorney, Randy Spivey.
21: I saw last night that her right arm, the arm that was facing me and I could see it, was turning purple. And then the curtain shut. And for a good half hour, no one knows what happened in that room.
3: Attorney Randy Spivey says Pike faced the trauma of being held on death row alone for years. The judge in the Lindsey Clancy murder case has denied a defense motion to find the Massachusetts woman not guilty due to a lack of evidence. Earlier this week, Clancy's attorney tried to persuade the judge that prosecutors had not offered any proof that Clancy had killed her three children. The trial ended in a mistrial. The defense sought to persuade the jury that Clancy was not criminally responsible because of postpartum psychosis. Global news 24 hours a day and whenever you want it with Bloomberg News Now. I'm Michael Barr, and this is Bloomberg.

0: Wednesday and, if necessary, Thursday in the Bronx. Week four underway. Cleveland beat Pittsburgh 27-24 on a 56-yard field goal at the end. Browns QB Deshaun Watson's career has been revitalized. He has the Browns at 3-1 in first place. Aaron Rodgers rallied the Steelers back from two touchdowns down to tie. He threw for three TDs. He scored a two-pointer, but Rodgers was also intercepted twice. The Rangers began last season by getting shut out in each of their first three home games, but in this season's home opener with Tampa Bay, they led 4-1, and the Lightning still pulled their goalie.
1: Shesterkin will shoot for the empty net. He scores! He scores! Igor has done it! The first Ranger goaltender to score a goal!
0: And they screwed the call. First Ranger and only the 18th goalie in NHL history to score. The Devils' season opener, 3-2 win over the Flyers. Jack Hughes had that overtime goal to win the U.S. a gold medal and also an overtime goal last night. WNBA playoffs, Las Vegas got 36 points from Asia Wilson. Ended the season for Caitlin Clark in Indiana. John Stashower, Bloomberg Sports. John?
2: All right. Thank you, John. It is 5:39 on Wall Street. And coming up in minutes from now, we look ahead to the September jobs report with Sarah House. She's senior economist at Wells Fargo. All that and more on Bloomberg Daybreak.
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4: And from the Bloomberg Interactive Broker Studios, I'm John Tucker with this Bloomberg Business Flash. A risk on sentiment ahead of the September jobs report. We're going to get that at 8:30 Wall Street time. Economists estimate the reading is going to show non-farm payrolls rising 90,000 last month, but declining by the most since March in August, according to our sources. Anthropic seeking to go public as soon as the middle of November. The firm behind Claude would start formal marketing for the IPO as soon as the week of November 9th. And our sources say Broadcom's Wall Street Syndicate starting to gather $60 billion of fresh AI chip financing to benefit Anthropic and other companies. A Dow futures right now 255 points higher. That's up 0.5%. S&P futures up 38. That's up 0.5%. And the NASDAQ futures up 253 points, a rise of 0.8%. Yields stable this morning. The two-year unchanged at 4.78%. The 10-year yield down a basis point at 5.23%. We check the markets for you all day long right here on Bloomberg Radio. I'm John Tucker. That's your Bloomberg Business Flash. Karen.
2: All right, John, thank you. Always, you heard from John. Futures are higher on this Friday as we await that September payrolls report. And for more on that, we're joined by Sarah House, senior economist at Wells Fargo. Sarah, good morning. So we heard John say economists we surveyed, they're looking for non-farm payrolls to rise by 90,000 and the unemployment rate to remain at 4.1%. Is that pretty much how you see it?
5: Pretty much how we see it. So we're actually right in line with the consensus now on headline NFP. But we do think that we could see the unemployment rate tick up to 4.2%. So last month, it was a high 4.1%. And I think we're still grappling with what's been a pretty stark decline in the labor force participation rate over the past few months. So we got a little bit of a rebound in the overall one last month, but you're still down about 0.5% from where we were at the start of the year. So I think as you just see some either more workers come back or just the survey kind of catch some of the underlying trends, I think you could see that unemployment rate tick up a little bit, but still pretty consistent with full employment as the Fed sees it, I think.
2: And is that why we might see this big drop in payrolls as compared to the month prior? I mean, 162,000 is what we heard in August, and now 90,000. That's a big difference.
5: Yeah, it is. But I think the 162,000 last month was certainly overstated versus trend. So you had a big bounce back in terms of leisure and hospitality last month. And so I think that overstated what's really the underlying trend. You know, if you move through some of the noise, the 3-month moving average is at 70,000. So we're a little bit above that. So looking also for, I think, a little boost from your state and local government after you saw a big decline there in July. So I think it's really more a matter of the past 2 months. You saw some big swings. And so this is going to be a print we think that should at least look a little bit more like the trend.
2: And where might we see some strength in the jobs market this time around?
5: Well, I think we're seeing a nice pickup in construction and manufacturing. So on the construction side, a lot of this is non-residential that's benefiting from the AI build out. And I think

0: There's some downstream effects in that in the manufacturing side, as well as you're also seeing that in transportation, where I think you've just seen some of the good side of the economy come back a little bit versus last year, where you had the swirl of policy uncertainty around tariffs. And so I think as you've seen activity move forward from that, you've seen that filter through to employment. But another area we've also seen a nice pickup has been in professional and business services. So I think even as there's a lot of questions over the threat of AI, we are still seeing some improvement in at least some segments of those traditional office using more AI exposed jobs as well.
1: And will you be keeping an eye as well on average hourly earnings? Is that going to keep up with inflation?
0: So certainly keeping an eye on it, but unfortunately not going to keep up with inflation as it's been recently by our estimate. So we're looking for a 3/10 gain, which would put the year-over-year rate at 3.2%. But when you look at the backup in gasoline prices over the past month, we estimate that headline CPI will probably be 3.7% here for September. So you're still seeing real average hourly earnings decline about 0.5%. So I think it's still a tough proposition for the consumer. And I think it also points to that while, yes, wages are growing, but the pace has really decelerated over the past couple years, and that continues. And so that overall, this labor market is just not a threat to sustaining inflation. It's just not strong enough to kind of push forward that demand-driven inflation on a wide scale level.
1: And yet we recently had that report that showed consumer spending remains strong. When does that start to deteriorate? What is the tipping point for the consumer then?
0: It does. I mean, I think there's some moderation in store with the consumer where you don't have the same degree of the fiscal lift that we had over the course of the beginning of the year. The consumer spending numbers we saw were for August, and again, you had that big rebound in gas prices in September. So that's gonna weaken the real spending. But of course, while you've seen some pretty moderate wage gains and from the labor market, what's benefiting consumer spending still is the extraordinary gains we've seen in household wealth. And so I think that's been an offset to this meager labor income metric, is that you still have a lot of wealthy households out there and benefiting from some of the gains we've seen in markets and willing to spend against that.
1: All right. So if this jobs report comes in about where we're expecting, what will that mean for the Federal Reserve? What is their takeaway?
0: Yeah, so we've seen a couple of Fed speakers over the past week or so come back, and I think kind of push back against the need to maybe go as soon as October. And so I think if you get something in line, it'll really come down to what sort of inflation print we get in the CPI on the 14th and the PPI, where
1: bless you.
0: I think if you get the jobs numbers we expect, I think overall the labor market still isn't a need to be concerned. It's not necessarily overheating and adding to these inflation pressures. So it'll really come down to what are we actually seeing in the inflation data if we're not having to worry about the labor market dynamics right now.
1: All right, so we have about 10 seconds. Your Federal Reserve interest rate predictions.
0: One more hike this year and maybe some risk towards two more hikes for this mini cycle.
1: All right. Much appreciated. Sarah House, senior economist at Wells Fargo, joining us this morning. Thank you, Sarah. John.
2: And thanks, Karen. We want to right now take a look at some of the most read stories in the Bloomberg Terminal, and you can find them by going to READ Go. Oh, Karen, who priced this puppy? You can just sense the anger and frustration this morning. Just hours after Paramount Skydance issued $52 billion of debt to fund the biggest Hollywood buyout ever, investors nursing more than $100 million of losses. Mm-hmm. So this has triggered a flurry of angry calls. Could you imagine being on the receiving end of this? Money managers phoning Wall Street banks that underwrote the debt. The company's junk bonds among the hardest hit in initial trading. The 8-year U.S. dollar notes changing hands at about 96 cents on the dollar after selling for 100 cents on Wednesday. The loans and the high-grade bonds broadly weakened as well. The cost of betting against the company's credit that surged to a 17-year high. The credit default swaps and the underwriters, Bank of America and Citi.
1: All right. Well, I'm looking at this, John. Do you own a Rolex? Can I ask you that?
2: What are you kidding me?
1: You don't know. Okay.
2: I have my phone, too. It's just, I love beautiful watches. I mean, yes, they're works of art, but no.
1: The phone has kind of replaced the watch. But this is a story about Rolex. So we're going to talk about watches here. And it's a very interesting one. It's about how to buy your first Rolex. Having the money is only the beginning. And this is basically how to navigate wait lists, authorized dealers, and the booming secondhand market to get the watch you actually want. Turns out Rolex may be the world's most recognizable luxury watch, but actually buying the one you want can be surprisingly difficult. It's not for the lack of watches, but buying one can be intimidating, confusing, and it almost goes without saying expensive. And if you want to know best way to buy one, you look at this story. It's on the Bloomberg Terminal. You type in READ, go, John.
2: All right, let's repeat some of the top stories this morning. The Pentagon deploying an additional aircraft carrier and 10,000 sailors and Marines to the Persian Gulf. The U.S. has also sent two additional missile batteries to protect oil and gas facilities.
1: President Trump has hit the campaign trail. He told supporters he expects to be impeached if Democrats win the midterms.
2: And New York Governor Kathy Hochul has appointed the state attorney general, Letitia James, a special prosecutor in the case of an alleged gang rape at Cornell University, a fraternity there. The governor says she's lost faith in the local prosecutor. And we are going to have much more on these stories coming up right here

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2: And I'm John Tucker, the Bloomberg Newsroom, with this Bloomberg Business Flash. Ahead of the cash open on Wall Street, futures right now, they are higher. Dow futures up 230 points, up just about 0.5%. S&P futures up 36. The NASDAQ futures up 248 points. And at 8:30 Wall Street time, we're going to get the September jobs report. Economists estimate the reading will show non-farm payrolls rose 90,000 last month. Ahead of that, two-year yields down one basis point, 4.77%. That's your Bloomberg Business Flash. Now with more of what's going on around the world, here's Michael Barr.
3: John, thank you very much. New York's governor has appointed a special prosecutor to oversee an investigation into a woman's allegations that she was gang-raped at a Cornell University fraternity house. Governor Kathy Hochul said she has signed an executive order appointing the office of New York Attorney General Letitia James as the special prosecutor. President Trump paid visits to Texas and Oklahoma just about a month before the midterms. A recent poll shows only 17% of U.S. adults approve of President Trump's handling of the cost of living. Thursday night football, the Browns beat the Steelers 27-24. In hockey, the Rangers beat the Lightning 5-1. One of the Rangers' goals, an empty netter scored by New York goalie Igor Shesterkin. The Devils won in overtime. The Sabres lost. Global news 24 hours a day and whenever you want it with Bloomberg News Now. I'm Michael Barr, and this is Bloomberg, Karen.
4: All right, Michael Barr, thank you. It is 5:54 on Wall Street. Time for the daily Bloomberg Law Brief, exploring legal issues in the news. And today, we're examining President Trump's signature economic policy, which is under a judicial microscope again. And the administration faced skeptical questions from a U.S. trade court about the legal foundation underpinning Trump's latest round of global tariffs under Section 301 of the Trade Act of 1974. Trump's attempts at tariffs have faced a rocky legal path, and one of the questions facing the trade court judges is whether the new tariffs were a pretext to revive earlier global tariffs that the U.S. Supreme Court struck down. For more, Bloomberg's Jim Grasso speaks to Bloomberg legal reporter Zoe Tillman, who is at the trade court hearing.
5: Zoe, explain which tariffs are at issue in this case.
6: So every time I say I'm going to court for tariffs, someone says to me, I thought that was done. And I say, no, there are more tariffs. So this is the third round of, you know, what we often refer to as global tariffs that President Trump has sought to impose. There was the first round that was last year under International Economic Emergency Powers Law. Supreme Court said couldn't do that. So then they announced what was inherently a temporary set, but again, of global tariffs under a different legal authority, but those were always going to be short term. They have a time limit under the statutes. In the meantime, they announced that they were launching investigations under what's known as Section 301, which has to do with trade practices that hurt U.S. commerce and the U.S. economy. And they announced they were investigating dozens of countries for this, which the statute requires. It can't just be all of a sudden you wake up and decide to do it. So they announce an investigation, and on the day that the temporary tariffs expire, they say, we've finished our investigation. We've determined that these 60 economies covering 86, I believe, countries, they all have unfair practices. And specifically, they don't do enough to deal with forced labor in the goods that they import, which in turn hurts the U.S. economy because it undercuts U.S. goods in their trade around the world because, you know, we combat forced labor, other countries don't. So what we're now dealing with is the third set of tariffs.
5: Small businesses, Democratic states sued. Tell us what the argument of the plaintiffs is.
6: So the overarching argument is that this is all a pretext, that courts keep knocking down the tariffs that President Trump wants to impose, and so they are searching for any legal authority that they can find to do it, regardless of whether it's the intended or valid use of that legal authority. So that's their sort of sweeping argument here, that whatever they say they're doing is significantly undermined by the fact that Trump himself and other high-level officials have said this is the alternative to the tariffs that we have been unable to keep in place drilling down and really what the hearing focused mostly on were the arguments that under Section 301, there are certain guidelines for what the U.S. Trade Representative has to show, what he has to do in order to impose these tariffs. And what the challengers say is that the way that they've gone about it, issuing a single report based on a handful of case studies, it's not what's supposed to happen. It's supposed to be country by country. There's supposed to be unique, specific investigations and country-specific findings, not only that, you know, there's forced labor in their import of goods, but that that poses a burden on the U.S. economy and how. And the challengers say that the way this administration did it, you know, unprecedented, massive investigation. It only took 2.5 months, where in the past, you know, a single investigation might take 7 months.
5: So is it possible that the judges could give the trade rep a chance to fix the gaps in the record?
6: Yes. There are several exchanges during the hearing and discussing if they determined that the record just wasn't clear. Do they go back and give them more time? And the lawyer for the challenges explicitly told the judges that he would rather that his clients lose and be able to take this up on appeal, then have it go back to the trade rep and leave the case in limbo. The idea was that they don't want this dragging out for months and months and months while these tariffs are still in effect. They want clarity.
4: And that's Bloomberg legal reporter Zoe Tillman speaking with Bloomberg's Joan Grosso. 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
2: From the Bloomberg Interactive Brokers Studios, this is Bloomberg Daybreak for this Friday, October 2nd. Coming up today,
4: the U.S. sends thousands of extra troops and an additional aircraft carrier to the Middle East.
2: President Trump hits the campaign trail, saying Democrats will impeach him if they retake control of Congress.
4: Investors and Fed officials brace for the September jobs report.
2: And Nike shares run lower after a disappointing earnings report.
3: Attorneys for the Tennessee woman in the botched execution won her sentence commuted. Plus, the latest in the Cornell University rape allegations. I'm Mike LeBar. More ahead.
9: I'm John Stashower in sports. The Braves beat the Phillies. The Browns beat the Steelers. Home victories for the Rangers and Devils.
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4: Morning. I'm Karen Moscow.
2: And I'm John Tucker. We check the markets for you all day long right here on Bloomberg Radio. Ahead of the cash open of Wall Street, Dow futures up 254 points, up 0.5%. S&P futures up 35, that's up 0.5%. And the NASDAQ futures 238 points higher, up 0.8%. The two-year yield down a basis point, 4.78%. The 10-year yield down a basis point, 5.22%. Karen.
4: All right, John, we begin with new developments in the Middle East. A U.S. official says the Pentagon is deploying an additional aircraft carrier and 10,000 sailors and Marines to the Persian Gulf. It's a move that gives American commanders more options if President Trump chooses to escalate attacks on Iran. We get more from Bloomberg Managing Editor for the Middle East, Paul Wallace.
10: At the very least, it's keeping the pressure on Iran and showing that the U.S. is still willing to escalate hostilities and to use large amounts of firepower against it if the talks continue to go nowhere. And on the diplomatic side, that's what our reporting has been telling us over recent weeks, that despite the U.S. and Iran holding discussions on the sidelines of the U.N. General Assembly in New York last week, that there was really little progress made between the two sides. They're still deadlocked.
4: And Bloomberg's Paul Wallace reports a U.S. official says the USS Theodore Roosevelt has left its San Diego home port. When it arrives, the U.S. could again have three carrier strike groups in the region, the same number as in late April.
2: And President Trump says if Iran is linked to the co-pilot who tried to crash that Israel-bound flight, The Islamic Republic would be struck, in his words, very hard. Trump issuing the warning as investigators work to determine why the co-pilot stabbed the flight's captain, causing the Fly Dubai plane to plummet before others on the board stopped the attack and landed the airliner in Saudi Arabia.
4: Meanwhile, John, President Trump is hitting the campaign trail. He was in Texas and Oklahoma, states he carried handily in his three presidential campaigns, but which are now home to competitive Senate and gubernatorial races. Trump is predicting that Democrats would impeach him for a third time if they retake control of Congress.
11: And in this election, I'm asking you to just, here's what happened. We do great when I'm on the ballot. When I'm not on the ballot, people don't go and vote so much. Pretend I'm running, please. Just pretend.
4: And the president will visit Alabama today and Ohio tomorrow.
2: And let's turn to the markets, Karen, where futures are higher ahead of the key jobs report for the month of September. Economists forecasting non-farm payrolls rose 90,000 last month after climbing in August by the most since March. Let's get more from Bloomberg's Michael McKee.
12: Most investors will focus first on the number of jobs created in September, but unless there's a surprise, it shouldn't differ much from the previous few months. For the Fed, the unemployment rate is the key data point, a measure of how the overall economy is doing. And there, too, little to no change is expected. With the jobless rate in the low 4% range, the labor market is not seen as a problem. What would worry the Fed is if there's any significant increase in average hourly earnings. Those have been dropping, but with the labor force showing signs of contracting, at some point companies may have to pay up to find workers. That could be inflationary. Michael McKee, Bloomberg Radio.
2: 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The numbers cross 8:30 Wall Street time on Bloomberg Radio and the Bloomberg Business app.
4: Well, John, after a week in which markets were lashed by sharp swings in yields, things have steadied this morning. Investors latched onto some dovish comments from Federal Reserve officials. Two-year U.S. Treasury yields fell yesterday by about 10 basis points to below 4.8%, and that dragged yields on 10-year Treasuries back from a 24-year high.
2: And then there's the sell-off in global debt that's fueled a rout that's hitting harder and faster in France than anybody expected. Nerves are fraying about missed deficit targets, policy gridlock, and presidential elections next year that could radically alter France's direction. The country's 10-year yield has surged more than one percentage point since June, its worst quarterly performance since the birth of the single currency.
4: Well, in company news, John, shares of Nike running lower. They're down more than 10%. The sportswear company posted weaker than expected sales for the latest quarter and a disappointing outlook for fiscal 2027. As a result, Nike is cutting jobs and embarking on a sweeping overhaul of its business as results deteriorate.
2: And Karen, Bloomberg News has learned Broadcom's Wall Street Syndicate is starting to gather $60 billion of fresh AI chip financing to benefit Anthropic and other companies. This financing would help firms including Anthropic access chips and other key AI infrastructure. It also adds to the hundreds of billions of dollars of debt already raised to build out the AI infrastructure.
4: Let's turn to entertainment now, John, and Paramount Skydance's pending acquisition of Warner Brothers Discovery and Hollywood's embrace of artificial intelligence took center stage at Bloomberg's Screen Time Conference in Los Angeles this week as industry heavyweights debated the impact of both on jobs and film production. HBO chief Casey Bloys, who is expected to lead streaming at the combined Paramount Warner Brothers, tells Bloomberg's Lucas Shaw that he's optimistic about the future.
13: Like any industry that gets disrupted, there is mergers, there is new players coming in. Maybe we will find some certainty, some calmness. But, if you take the long view of entertainment, this is what happens. It's hard when you're in the middle of it, when you're in the eye, it feels like you're in the eye of the storm. But in the long run, this is entertainment. Technology has always, played a part in disrupting.
4: And Warner Brothers is expected to undergo major changes after it merges with Paramount Skydance, including the consolidation of streaming platforms HBO Max and Paramount Plus. Bloys is poised to oversee the merged streaming operations following the departure of Paramount streaming chief Cindy Holland.
2: And Karen, also at Screen Time, Kathleen Kennedy, the former president of Lucasfilm and a longtime producing partner of Steven Spielberg. She tells Bloomberg's Brad Stone that artificial intelligence and the purchase of Warner Brothers both pose threats to Hollywood's economy.
14: I think we're all worried about that. To have a a studio disappear and fewer movies get made, fewer content gets made. The ability for the studios to be able to scale the work that many of us do, I think that's the biggest worry.
2: And former Lucasfilm president Kathleen Kennedy speaking with our Lucas Shaw at the Bloomberg Screen Time Conference in Los Angeles. And for all our high-profile interviews from the conference, including conversations with Netflix co-CEO Ted Sarandis, actor Ben Affleck, and comedian Conan O'Brien, check out the Bloomberg Video Hub at Bloomberg.com and on the Bloomberg Business app. And that brings us now to 6:08 on Wall Street. Let's get a look at some of the other stories making news in New York and around the world. For that, we're joined by Bloomberg's Michael Barr. Michael, good morning.
3: Good morning, John. New York Governor Kathy Hochul appointed New York Attorney General Letitia James as special prosecutor in the case of an alleged gang rape at a Cornell University fraternity in 2024. The case reopened after an unidentified woman filed a civil suit alleging she was drugged and sexually assaulted by members of the fraternity. Meanwhile, students at Cornell are demanding the school answer questions on how it handled the initial report from Jane Doe.
15: Just being more transparent to the students is necessary. We've been sent a couple emails, but they've not been very clear with what actions are being taken, if any, or how the university is cooperating with local and state police on this specific investigation.
3: Lawmakers are pushing to pass legislation they say would close a legal loophole in New York sexual assault cases. The bill would remove current limits on prosecuting sexual assault cases when a victim voluntarily consumed alcohol or drugs. Attorneys for Krista Pike say the death row inmate is still alive but in critical condition after the state's failed attempt to execute her for the 1995 murder of a woman. Pike was administered what was supposed to be 2 lethal injections Wednesday, but it didn't work. She was later taken to a hospital for treatment. Pike's attorney, Randy Spivey.
16: She has been in solitary confinement for more than 20 years because she was the only female on death row in Tennessee, which isolated her.
3: Pike's lawyers are urging Tennessee's governor to commute Pike's sentence. Mayor Zoran Mamdani identified a dozen parts of New York City where affordable housing projects will be eligible for a faster approval process, including Manhattan's affluent Upper West Side and Upper East Side. The Mamdani administration has set a goal of building 200,000 new affordable homes in the city over the next decade. Global news 24 hours a day and whenever you want it with Bloomberg News Now. I'm Michael Barr, and this is Bloomberg, John.
2: All right, Michael, thank you. And time now for the sports update brought to you by Ocean First Bank. For that, here's John Stasher. Morning, John.
17: Morning, John. The only time the Yankees ever faced the Rays in the postseason, 2020, so there were no fans. There's always a large contingent of Yankee fans when they play in St. Pete, and that figures to be the case for Game 1 tomorrow night. Yanks haven't said yet whether it'll be Garrett Cole or Carlos Rodon. Tampa Bay's going with Drew Rasmussen. He made 4 starts this season versus the Yanks. In 3 of them, he allowed a total of only 1 run. Braves and Phillies, decisive game 3. First inning, Atlanta, 2 on for Michael Harris.
18: Swinging a drive out to right. Harper measuring it off. Looking up, and it's gone! It's a 3-run homer. Hit it into the air to deep right. That baby was on the move. 3-0 Braves.
17: ABC had it. Ozzie Albies, 2-run homer, 4th inning. Matt Olson, solo shot in the 7th. Atlanta beat the Phils 6-2. Don't look now, but the Cleveland Browns are in sole possession of first place. A 3rd straight win, scoring late in all 3. The Steelers came from 2 touchdowns down, tied the game with less than 2 minutes to go, but the Browns beat Pittsburgh 27-24 on a 56-yard field goal at the end. The Giants on Sunday with a chance to be 3-0 at home for the first time since 2009. They host Arizona with Jameis Winston again at quarterback. He was asked about feeling pressure now that the Giants have acquired J.J. McCarthy.
19: I have to play well regardless. You know, it doesn't matter who's in the building, right? Like, when you're the quarterback for the New York Football Giants, like, you have to give your team a chance to win. Right, and that's just the business that we're in.
17: The Jets Sunday visit Chicago. Patriots visit unbeaten Buffalo. Commanders are in London. They'll play the Colts. The Devils open their season with a 3-2 overtime win over the Flyers. The Rangers won their home opener 5-1 over Tampa Bay, and the last goal was scored into an empty net by Igor Shesterkin. Only the 18th time in NHL history that a goalie scored a goal. John Stashev, Bloomberg Sports. John, Karen?
4: All right, John, thank you. It is 6:12 on Wall Street. Good morning. I'm Karen Moscow alongside John Tucker. And again, futures are higher this morning as we await the September jobs report. Economists estimate the reading will show non-farm payrolls rose 90,000 last month after climbing in August by the most since March. We want to take a closer look now with Odetta Cushy, Deputy Chief Economist at First American. And Odetta, good morning. So what's your outlook for today's report? Are you in line with what we're hearing?
20: Good morning. Yes, the expectation is that we're looking for a softer headline than in August, but still enough job growth to keep the labor market resilient and stable. And really, I think that's how I would characterize it, a stable but fragile labor market at the moment. It's depending on where you are. For workers, this could be a very different labor market. If you have a job, layoffs are historically low. If you're trying to get a job, hiring is weak and job switching is still very difficult.
4: So if it's fragile, what should we be looking out for then in terms of something that could possibly break it?
20: What I'm really looking for is a broadening of hiring across sectors. We saw this broader hiring effort in August's data. So it wasn't just limited to healthcare jobs, right? That's what we've been seeing over the last couple of years, that healthcare, which has really been buoyed by an aging population, which is in need of more medical services, that's really been driving a lot of those employment gains in recent years. In August's report, we saw a goods producing side of the market see job gains. And so I'm looking for a continuation of that broadening trend in September's report. That would make me more optimistic about the outlook for the labor market.
4: And you also point out that this comes at a very delicate moment for the housing market. So explain that.
20: Absolutely. So, you know, we know that the Fed's increasing interest rates at the moment, and that's in response to hotter inflation. And the labor market, because of its resiliency, has allowed the Fed to really focus on the inflation side of its mandate. What that's done, obviously, is push bond yields higher and mortgage rates higher. We've seen mortgage rates hit above 7%. So the highest rates we've seen this year. And certainly that is holding back housing market potential. And so the sweet spot for the housing market would be this Goldilocks report, right? One that is steady enough to support paychecks and job-driven moves, but cool enough to avoid adding additional pressure to mortgage rates.
4: Well, steady enough to support paychecks, that means average hourly earnings will be important as well. What are you going to look for there?
20: Well, average hourly earnings, unfortunately, it's a time when we're seeing inflation trending in the wrong direction, but we're also seeing wage growth softening. So we've seen five consecutive months of inflation outpacing wage gains in this economy. I expect that trend to continue in the September jobs report. Certainly, that's a headwind to the U.S. consumer and a headwind to discretionary spending and, of course, to housing. And so we do expect that trend to continue. And unfortunately, it's not a positive one.
4: So there seems to be a lot to really look out for when it comes to the jobs report and the jobs economy in general. Is the Fed paying enough attention to the job market or not?
20: The Fed has characterized the job market as stable, and I think that that's generally correct. But this sort of low fire environment that we find ourselves in is concerning. In a healthy labor market, you want the low unemployment rate that we're seeing to derive from both the low job loss and a high job finding rate. In today's economy, the low unemployment rate is driven primarily by low job loss alone. And so it's that hiring rate remains subdued. So I think they're keeping an eye on that, but they're happy with the stability of the labor market.
4: All right, Odetta Cushy, we appreciate your time. Odetta Cushy is Deputy Chief Economist at First American. John.
2: All right, Karen, let's repeat some of our top stories this morning. The Pentagon deploying an additional aircraft carrier and 10,000 sailors and Marines to the Persian Gulf. This is a move that gives American commanders more options if President Trump escalates attacks on Iran. President Trump predicted that Democrats would impeach him for a third time if they retake control of Congress. Trump speaking Thursday during a campaign swing through Texas and Oklahoma. And attorneys for Krista Pike say the death row inmate is still alive but in critical condition. This comes a day after the Tennessee botched attempt to execute her for a 1995 murder. We're going to have more on these stories coming up right here on Bloomberg Daybreak. This on a day when Dow futures are up 226 points. The S&P futures, 31.

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1: And from the Bloomberg Interactive Broker Studios, I'm John Tucker with this Bloomberg Business Flash. Yeah, 8:30 Wall Street time. We get the jobs report. Economists surveyed by Bloomberg expect an addition of 90,000 for the month of September. Ahead of that, Dow futures up 198 points. That's a rise of 0.4%. The S&P futures up 29. The NASDAQ futures up 199 points. Some relief in treasuries. The two-year yield right now unchanged 4.78%. That's your Bloomberg Business Flash. 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
2: Thank you very much, John. The Pentagon is deploying an additional aircraft carrier and 10,000 sailors and Marines to the Persian Gulf. Meanwhile, Iran's foreign minister suggested that his country was willing to restore nuclear inspectors' access to bomb facilities in exchange for sanctions relief. Israeli Prime Minister Benjamin Netanyahu says that there were posts on social media by the suspect who attacked the pilot on a fly-Dubai flight and planned to crash the plane. Netanyahu says the co-pilot allegedly discussed killing Jews. President Trump predicted that Democrats would impeach him for a third time if they retake control of Congress. The president spoke during a campaign swing through Texas and Oklahoma. Thursday night football, the Browns beat the Steelers 27-24. In hockey, the Rangers beat the Lightning 5-1. The Devils won in overtime. The Sabres lost. Global news 24 hours a day and whenever you want it with Bloomberg News Now. I'm Mike LaBarre, and this is Bloomberg, Karen.
3: All right, Michael Barr, thank you. It is 6:23 on Wall Street, and we turn back to our coverage of the Bloomberg Screen Time Conference in Los Angeles and our conversation with the chair of NBC Universal Entertainment, Donna Langley. She spoke with our Lucas Shaw discussing film output, streaming, and mergers and spinoffs in the industry. Let's listen in.
4: Your own company is in the middle of a change. You're going to have this separation spin. Do you fear how that will impact you? Because, you know, your status quo for the last few years has been pretty good for your business.
5: I'm mostly more excited and optimistic about it than I am. I'm not fearful of it at all, actually. I think it's going to be good. I mean, if you kind of zoom out to the broader company, not to be tethered to a legacy business, Comcast, you know, where you know, the stock has struggled for a while, is a good thing, actually. For NBC Universal, I mean, there's nothing that we've ever done, maybe with the exception of Parks, that has ever moved the stock price one way or another, right? So now we are going to be the masters of our own destiny, which I think is
4: more pressure, but maybe.
5: Yeah, definitely a lot more pressure. But I mean, in our neck of the woods, when you have to open movies, you know, however many times a year, there's no more pressure than that, you know, where you, I mean, you live and die on that opening weekend. So I think we're kind of geared for it. But no, I really like our hand as a company. There's the scale question, of course. But, you know, I just know we have a really strong company. During the Warner Brothers, maneuvering last year, it was just a good exercise because it really showed us between parks, between film, television, all of the great things, our sports rights, which are very robust. We have a lot of really great assets, and it's going to be really fun and interesting to see what else is in there at a moment of this real technological transformational change. What else can we be doing, and where else should we be playing in terms of growth?
4: Streaming has been such a major investment. You know, Peacock has some big hits. It's got Love Island. It has all the movies that you make. It has all the sports rights that you mentioned, but it still doesn't make very much money. What do you think it's going to take to get Peacock to that upper echelon? Or do you looking at that, should we look at the deal you did with YouTube and say maybe actually the future is it's sort of distributed by other people and it's not a killer as a standalone service?
5: Yeah, I think the ambition of Peacock was never to compete with Netflix, obviously. I think we're a domestic service, and I think over time it has been revealed what the strengths of the company are. So I think the sort of the last statement that you made is more true than not, which is, I think, you know, we know that we bring people through the door with sports rights, and the job of entertainment is to keep them there and to, you know, really, really boost that engagement. That really is the metric of the day, right? And how we do that is I think the, is going to be part of our growth story going forward. It's going to be very interesting to see what happens when Disney and Hulu are actually bundled, you know, like for real by the end of the year, and what happens when Paramount Plus and HBO come together. You know, they're going to be one and two, right? And then there'll probably be Amazon underneath them, or maybe, I don't know, but they'll be the top three. And then there'll be everybody else. And I think we can compete by being in white space.
1: 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That's coming up in our 6:30 news, but first a look at today's Bloomberg weather forecast.
6: Partly to mostly sunny today, warm, 85 to 90 this afternoon. Late in the day, there could be a shower or a storm. Cold front leads to some showers and maybe a thunderstorm tonight. We're 60. Showers end tomorrow morning. There may be a few breaks of sun tomorrow afternoon, high 65 to 70. Then cloudy on Sunday with scattered showers and a high of only 65. I'm Rob Carolyn with your three-day forecast on Bloomberg 99.1.
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3: We're coming up to 6:30 on Wall Street. Good morning. I'm Karen Moscow.
1: And I'm John Tucker. 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
3: We're nearly 3 hours away from the open of U.S. trading. Let's get you up to date on the news you need to know at this hour. The Pentagon is deploying an additional aircraft carrier and 10,000 sailors and Marines to the Persian Gulf. It's a move that gives American commanders more options if President Trump chooses to escalate attacks on Iran. We get more from Bloomberg Managing Editor for the Middle East, Paul Wallace.
8: I think this move by Donald Trump is certainly going to send a message to Iran that, you know, he is willing to go back to sort of to fuller hostilities. Whether Iran, you know, is intimidated by that or not, we'll just have to see. I think everything from Iran's public comments suggests that it's very well aware that the U.S. might do this.
3: And Bloomberg's Paul Wallace reports a U.S. official says the USS Theodore Roosevelt carrier has left its San Diego home port.
1: And UK police say they've arrested a dual British-Iranian national on suspicion of preparation of terror attacks. This is the sixth arrest in connection with that incident at a British airbase used by the U.S. to launch strikes in Iran. Five other men have been released on bail. Prime Minister Andy Burnham says the UK believes Tehran was connected.
9: There is indeed a strong indication that Iran played a part. This remains, though, a complex and very serious police investigation, so I can't say any more at this stage.
1: That was the UK Prime Minister Andy Burnham speaking earlier this week. Iran denies any involvement.
3: Well, back here in the U.S., John, President Trump is on the campaign trail, a travel blitz to support struggling Republicans in states he won 2 years ago. And Bloomberg's Amy Morris reports from Washington.
10: It is a 32-day campaign blitz leading up to Election Day. President Trump's travel schedule and comments suggest he's aware of the dire prospects for Republicans in the November midterm elections, with polls showing the party losing ground over the economy and the war in Iran. Some Republicans are looking to create distance from Trump, and Democrats are hopeful that the midterms could be a wave election that could deliver wins in districts that are normally beyond their reach. In Washington, Amy Morris, Bloomberg Radio.
1: All right, thanks, Amy, and we now turn to the economy, where in 2 hours from now, the all-important jobs report for the month of September, economists forecasting non-farm payrolls rose 90,000 last month. Let's get a preview from Bloomberg's Michael McKee.
11: The Fed's maximum employment mandate takes center stage today amid signs they are meeting it. Unemployment is forecast to be unchanged at 4.1%. Hourly earnings are also forecast to be unchanged. That would make the central bankers feel better about making progress on their other mandate, inflation. Bringing inflation down likely requires them to raise interest rates, something that would be easier to do if unemployment remains near its current low. Michael McKee, Bloomberg Radio.
3: All right, Michael, thank you. As for the equity markets, futures are higher as we close out the trading week. The same can't be said for Nike, though, and those shares, they're down 10.5% this morning. The sportswear company issued a pessimistic sales outlook after reporting worse-than-expected results, and we get more from Bloomberg's Charlie Pellett.
12: The latest report suggests the company's problems are getting worse. Nike's direct-to-consumer revenue missed expectations, as did the footwear division. Zachary Waring is equity analyst at CFRA.
13: It's a little disappointing. The guidance for the full year is very disappointing. The revenue's down, you know, double digits. EPS below our expectations.
12: Nike says it's consolidating its operations and cutting jobs while warning that its sales slump is poised to deepen. CEO Elliott Hill is about to begin his third year leading Nike. Pressure's mounting for the company to show signs of improvement. In New York, Charlie Pellett, Bloomberg Radio.
1: And it's one of the most highly anticipated initial public offerings, and its stock could begin trading before Thanksgiving. Let's get more from Bloomberg's Tom Busby.
14: Insiders tell Bloomberg Anthropic PBC, the maker of the Claude chatbot, could begin the formal marketing process for its IPO as soon as the second week of November, putting it in line to begin trading shares before Thanksgiving, with a valuation upwards of $2 trillion. This comes as Anthropic faces vigorous competition from OpenAI and mounting scrutiny over the safety of that technology, following a string of high-profile hacking incidents by rogue agents and warnings from within the industry and inside Anthropic about the potentially catastrophic risks of AI. Tom Busby, Bloomberg Radio.
3: All right, Tom, thank you. Well, Moderna will be joining the NASDAQ 100 index a week from today. The biotech company is replacing Warner Brothers Discovery, which is set to merge with Paramount. Moderna was the best performing stock in the S&P 500 last quarter, surging 175%. And Twilio will be replacing Warner Brothers in the S&P 500.
1: And turning to the entertainment sector, you just mentioned it, Paramount Skydance's pending acquisition of Warner Brothers Discovery and Hollywood's embrace of artificial intelligence taking center stage at Bloomberg's Screen Time Conference in Los Angeles this week as industry heavyweights debated the impact of both on jobs and film production. Donna Langley, chair of NBC Universal Entertainment, tells Bloomberg's Lucas Shaw it's important film output doesn't suffer.
5: We're also cultivating this great habit with young people who are coming to the cinema, and we need to keep them there, you know, so volume matters. And, you know, if we essentially lose a studio, which is, I know, not the stated plan and goal, but if we lose a studio, it's bad.
1: NBC Universal Entertainment chair Donna Langley, Paramount has publicly committed to releasing at least 30 movies combined from the two studios.
3: Well, also at Bloomberg Screen Time, John Disney, President Dana Walden, and she tells our Lucas Shaw that with this new technology, companies need to adapt to survive.
15: This evolution, it will never stop. Technology set their sights on our business, and we must survive and thrive and grow, and that's what we're going to do.
16: So when you say this will never stop, does that mean we should just expect that every, maybe not every 6 months, but every year there's some kind of restructuring?
15: In our industry?
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15: 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The answer is yes.
3: And that's Disney President Dana Walden speaking with our Lucas Shaw at Bloomberg Screen Time for all of our high-profile interviews from the conference. And that includes conversations with Netflix co-CEO Ted Sarandos, actor Ben Affleck, and comedian Conan O'Brien. 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
1: And Karen, we want to introduce you to Ask B, Bloomberg's conversational AI for company and markets research. 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Let's bring in Michael Barr with more on what else is going on in New York and around the world.
2: Thank you very much, John. New York Governor Kathy Hochul has appointed New York Attorney General Letitia James as special prosecutor to oversee an investigation into a woman's allegations that she was gang raped at a Cornell University fraternity house. Hochul says that she had lost faith in the local DA's ability to handle the case. Meanwhile, the Cornell Student Assembly held a public forum about the gang rape lawsuit.
17: There really wasn't much justice for Jane Doe. She went through pretty much all of the processes that she should have in order to report this event, and she still did not receive much justice.
2: Students are demanding better safety. Attorneys for Krista Pike are asking for her death sentence to be commuted in the wake of her botched execution. Pike is said to be in critical condition. Wednesday night, she was administered two rounds of lethal pentobarbital, but the convicted murderer appeared to still be breathing an hour later. Pike, who complained of burning in her arm, was taken to the hospital. Pike's attorney, Randy Spivey.
18: I saw last night that her right arm, the arm that was facing me and I could see it, was turning purple. And then the curtain shut. And for a good half hour, no one knows what happened in that room.
2: Attorney Randy Spivey says Pike faced the trauma of being held on death row alone for years. The judge in the Lindsey Clancy murder case has denied a defense motion to find the Massachusetts woman not guilty due to a lack of evidence. Earlier this week, Clancy's attorney tried to persuade the judge that prosecutors had not offered any proof that Clancy had killed her three children. The trial ended in a mistrial. The defense sought to persuade the jury that Clancy was not criminally responsible because of postpartum psychosis. Global news, 24 hours a day and whenever you want it with Bloomberg News Now. I'm Michael Barr, and this is Bloomberg, John.
1: Michael, thank you. It's now 6:38 on Wall Street. Time now for the sports update being brought to you by Ocean First Bank. And here's John Stasiar.
19: All right, John, the MLB postseason now moving into the best of five division round. Last of the wild card games was in Atlanta. The Braves hit three home runs. They beat the Phillies 6-2. They used their ace, Chris Sale, to get the last four outs. The Braves will now take on the Dodgers. The Yankees and Rays start tomorrow night in St. Pete, where Tampa Bay this season went 55-26. They swept the Yanks there back in April. There's no game Sunday. They play Monday and then next Wednesday and, if necessary, Thursday in the Bronx. Week four underway. Cleveland beat Pittsburgh 27-24 and a 56-yard field goal.

0: call. First Ranger and only the 18th goalie in NHL history to score the Devils' season opener. 3-2 win over the Flyers. Jack Hughes, overtime goal to win the U.S. a gold medal and an overtime goal last night. WNBA playoffs, Las Vegas got 36 points. Major Wilson ended the season for Caitlin Clark in Indiana. John Stashower, Bloomberg Sports. John Cannon.
1: All right, John, thank you. It is 6:39 on Wall Street. Coming up in just moments from now, we'll get all the headlines out of Washington, D.C. with BGov Capitol Hill reporter Maeve Sheehy. 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
3: From the Bloomberg Interactive Broker Studios, I'm John Tucker with this Bloomberg Business Flash. It is 6:40 on Wall Street. And right now, let's go to the First Word breaking news desk for today's morning call. And here's Bill Maloney. Happy Friday, Bill.
4: And happy Friday to you, John. U.S. futures with a bid right now. Dow futures up 258 points. S&Ps are higher by 37. NASDAQ futures rise by 0.8%. And the Russell futures, they climb by 0.6%. The U.S. 10-year yield is at 5.23. Gold is in the red. Oil is sinking. And Bitcoin is trading higher by 2%. On the U.S. economic front at 8:30, look for non-farm payrolls. Estimate is for 90,000. And after the bell last night, Nike reported revenue was lower than expected and shares are down 10% in the pre-market. In the tech space, the FT reported that Amazon is exploring moving 8 billion of chips off its books. And wrapping things up, Northrop Grumman was cut to sector perform. Over at RBC. Live from the First of Breaking News Desk, I'm Bill Maloney. John?
3: All right, thanks, Bill. And Bloomberg customers, you can get the latest breaking news by typing SQUAWK on your terminal. That's S-Q-U-A-W-K. I can spell, Karen.
1: You can. It's very nice. All right, John Tucker, thank you. It is 6:41 on Wall Street. Time now to check what's going on in D.C. and some of the top stories at our nation's capital include the U.S. deploying an additional aircraft carrier and 10,000 troops to the Mideast. President Trump warning Democrats will impeach him as he seeks to motivate the GOP. Republicans dropping a midterm affordability push as voter angst grows. And Dennis Rodman joining the president, maybe, as he eyes a meeting with North Korea's Kim Jong-un. And for more on these stories, we're joined by BGov Capitol Hill reporter Maeve Sheehy. Maeve, good morning. Let's start with this first story in that additional aircraft carrier that's being sent to the Middle East. What do we know here?
5: Good morning. So we've seen that the Pentagon is deploying an additional aircraft carrier with 10,000 soldiers and Marines to the Persian Gulf. This just adds to kind of the tensions going on between the U.S. and Iran. We've heard Trump say that maybe there could be some more attacks after the midterm elections. So we just see kind of this poised in the Persian Gulf, which is definitely something to keep an eye on.
1: Oh, indeed. Well, President Trump also seems to be taking a new tact as he looks to fire up his base. He's warning Democrats would try to impeach him if they retake control of Congress. So what did we hear from the president yesterday?
5: Yeah, the president spoke yesterday during a campaign stop in Texas and Oklahoma, and he asked voters to pretend he's on the ballot, which is something he's been saying throughout the midterm season. But this time he said he's on the ballot because if Democrats win, they will impeach him. Now, it's interesting because actually congressional Democrats have not committed to impeaching him. They've kind of wavered on it. And a lot of House Democrats don't actually think that it would be effective to impeach the president for a third time. But it's clearly something that's top of mind for him. And it's something that he's been kind of saying at various campaign stops.
1: Yeah. And it's all part of this month long campaign blitz. Where is he going today?
5: So he will be in Alabama, which is, of course, not a swing state. So it's going to be interesting to see what he says there for a rally. And then tomorrow he's going to be in Ohio, which does have some competitive statewide elections.
1: And this is coming as we've been getting some more polls showing his approval rating at a record low. So he really has a reason to be out there, doesn't he?
5: He definitely does. It's we've been seeing him go to some deep red states, and there has been some speculation, particularly among Democrats, that he's going to these red states because maybe swing districts and swing states don't want him there. Although, as I said, he is going to Ohio, and you know he'll be in New York for the governor's race, which will definitely be an uphill battle.

0: battle for Republicans. So we're seeing a little bit of a mix of deep red areas and more purple areas.
1: Yeah, and we're looking out here to the midterms, but Congress is out until after the election. And according to a story we have on the Bloomberg, they left plenty of work for after the midterms. So what do they have left to do?
0: Yeah, I mean, I'd say a big thing is that they have to fund the government past December 11th, which is what current government funding goes to. Both chambers have left without too much work on their appropriation bills. So that is a huge to-do. They also have to reauthorize defense programs. And then also Republicans have all of these priorities from the president that they haven't really made progress on. Trump has asked them to shrink credit card swipe fees and cap insulin costs. And also he talked about $5,000 checks if Republicans keep control of the chambers of Congress. So these are all things that kind of don't have progress on them and will definitely be discussed when Congress returns.
1: Okay. And finally, we are hearing about Dennis Rodman and President Trump back together again, at least when it comes to North Korea and visiting Kim Jong-un. What's going on here?
0: Yeah, so we are seeing Dennis Rodman in, you know, with the president. The president is kind of angling for another meeting with the North Korean leader, Kim Jong-un. Rodman has been kind of an unofficial envoy between, you know, Kim Jong-un and U.S. leaders. So it's definitely interesting to see him here. It's not entirely clear what will come of this, but it's definitely something to keep an eye on.
1: All right. We appreciate your time. BGov Capitol Hill reporter Maeve Sheehy joining us this morning. And you can read more about these stories on Bloomberg.com or on the Bloomberg Terminal. And a reminder, you can follow all the latest on Bloomberg Radio in Washington, Bloomberg 99.1 and 105.7 FM, HD2. John.
2: And that brings us to 646 on Wall Street. Let's turn to news in science and technology now with the Bloomberg NJIT STEM report being brought to you by New Jersey Institute of Technology. 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And now here's what's making news in science and technology, engineering and math. Google launched its first satellite as part of an ambitious plan to place artificial intelligence in space. The prototype satellite of the tech giant's Project Suncatcher effort lifted off from the Vandenberg Space Force Base in California aboard SpaceX's Transporter 18 rideshare mission. This was yesterday. This is going to be the first mission to test whether the data center-grade AI compute can be moved into space. Now, if successful, it could mark a new era of AI satellite mega constellations orbiting the planet. The plans have sparked backlash from critics who warn that such vast numbers of satellites heighten the risk of collisions and space debris and also causing massive amounts of light pollution for astronomers. More than 34,600 people died in five Western European countries due to heat this summer as the region posted its hottest June, July, and August on record. This according to a Bloomberg compilation of mortality estimates from different agencies. Spain seeing its deadliest summer since records began in 2015 with 5,805 excess deaths. Some grim statistics there. That's the Bloomberg NJIT STEM report, Karen.
1: All right, John Tucker, thank you. Well, now we want to take a look at some of the most read stories on the Bloomberg Terminal, which you can find by going to READ Go. And this one is about that attempted hijacking of the Fly Dubai plane. The pilots who fought in the cockpit of that Fly Dubai jet during the apparent murder-suicide mission were moved to the United Arab Emirates for further questioning. And this is as investigators are seeking additional information from the plane's voice and data recorders to replay the final hours of the flight. We are hearing from the state-run Saudi press agency. They're saying following medical clearance, both pilots departed Saudi Arabia for Abu Dhabi. That was yesterday. They were accompanied by UAE security teams. The status of the voice and data recordings or black boxes from the aircraft's deck, they have not been announced. Some recorders use a continuous loop, and they can overwrite existing data to record newer information. And that means that in a worst-case scenario, the crucial moments in the cockpit would have been erased. So we're waiting to hear more about this investigation. John, yeah. You can read more about it, by the way, on the terminal.
2: Here's a fascinating read as we follow a captain recounting his journey through the Strait of Hormuz. No lights, no radio, Getting Oil Through Hormuz a Risky Job is the headline here. And the tanker captain starts off by Alex Longley writing this, summoning his years of experience when he saw the blast in front of him, veering his 300-meter-long ship around the vessel, and he could see a fire had started. He called the U.S. Navy to tell them of the attack. This maneuver in the strait with drones and missiles overhead, sort of quick thinking that's proving vital to getting oil supplies to the global market as Washington and Tehran failed to reach agreement on reopening the waterway to regular traffic. And you can find more of these stories on the Bloomberg Terminal by typing READGO. Right now, the Dow Futures.

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2: And from the Bloomberg Interactive Broker Studios, I'm John Tucker with this Bloomberg Business Flash. Appears to be risk on sentiment ahead of the September jobs report. We're going to get that at 8:30 Wall Street time. Economists surveyed by Bloomberg estimate the reading is going to show non-farm payrolls rising 90,000 last month. According to our sources, Anthropic is seeking to go public as soon as the middle of November. The firm behind Claude could start formal marketing for its IPO as soon as the week of November 9th. And yields have come in after several Fed officials suggested the Fed may have to ease its rate hike path. A fiscal turmoil in France actually sending some investors seeking the relative safety of U.S. treasuries. Some officials are worried about possible contagion in Europe. A French bond risk premium that's risen to 150 basis points. According to Bank of America's Michael Hartnett, investors set to shun riskier trades until the dollar's recent surge shows signs of peaking. Writing in a note, he also suggested that market jitters are likely to persist until rising bond yields ease from their highest levels in more than two decades. Well, he's recommending to buy the humiliation, as he puts it, by starting to add some bonds to portfolios. As we look at the markets right now, ahead of the cash open on Wall Street, we have Dow futures. They're up 277 points, a rise of 0.5%. S&P futures up 37 points. That's up 0.5%. The NASDAQ futures right now up 227 points. That is a rise of 0.75%. The two-year yield right now unchanged, 4.79. The 10-year yield is unchanged at 5.23. And a quick look at Brent crude. It is lower today, down about 2.4%, under 100, just under 100 a barrel, 99.89. That's your Bloomberg Business Flash. Now with more on what's going on around the world, here's Michael Barr.
3: Thank you very much, John. New York's governor has appointed a special prosecutor to oversee an investigation into a woman's allegations that she was gang-raped at a Cornell University fraternity house. Governor Kathy Hochul said she has signed an executive order appointing the office of New York Attorney General Letitia James as the special prosecutor. Investigators are still putting together the details on what exactly happened aboard a fly-to-buy passenger jet that had to make an emergency landing in Saudi Arabia after the co-pilot apparently attacked the pilot. Israeli Prime Minister Benjamin Netanyahu says the co-pilot discussed killing Jews on social media. President Trump paid visits to Texas and Oklahoma just about a month before the midterms. A recent poll shows only 17% of U.S. adults approve of President Trump's handling of the cost of living. Thursday night football, the Browns beat the Steelers 27-24. In hockey, the Rangers beat the Lightning 5-1. One of the Rangers' goals was an empty netter, the last one scored by New York goalie Igor Shesterkin. Sweet. The Devils won in overtime. The Sabres lost. WNBA, the Las Vegas Aces eliminated the Indiana Fever in the deciding Game 3 of their first round. Global news 24 hours a day and whenever you want it with the Bloomberg News Now. I'm Michael Barr, and this is Bloomberg, Karen.
0: All right, Michael Barr, thank you. It is 6:56 on Wall Street. Now let's take a look at some of the stocks on the move today. I'm Karen Moscow, and we're joined by Bloomberg's Dan Curtis. And Dan, we want to start off here with Nike. Those shares are not doing so hot this morning. What did we hear?
4: Morning, Karen. That's right. The shares of Nike are down over 10% in the pre-market, ticker NKE. And just to take a step back and look at this, they had already closed at the lowest price since 2013 going into this report. So this is additional pain for shareholders this morning. Company posted weaker than expected sales in fiscal first quarter, with China revenue growth dropping 26% after adjusting for currency changes. The full year guidance also coming in softer than expected. And the company is overhauling its business to try and fight the decline. It's pulling back from third party websites and promotions in China, where it's posted nine straight quarters of declining sales. It's consolidating its geographical divisions. It's trying to increase the scarcity of the Jordan brand, which has also been lagging. And it's cutting jobs and embarking on a plan to save about $2.5 billion over the next 5 years. That not impressing investors enough. So another down day for Nike this morning.
0: Yeah, you're also watching On Semiconductor.
4: Yeah, so On Semiconductor's ticker ON is up 7% in the pre-market, and it is it has revised an offer to buy Synaptics. So Synaptics is up 15%. Now, this is pretty crazy because normally when you have a company bidding for another company, the bidder typically goes down in the short term at least. But this time, both companies are rising. The new deal is an all-cash deal at $123 per share for a total deal value of $5.7 billion. That is lower than the previous deal, which the company valued at around $7 billion, which is why we're seeing a bit of a boost from onsemi's itself. The amendment follows an unsolicited competing proposal received from a third party. Now, to take a look at Synaptics, the stock that's being acquired, it closed at $125 before the first deal. It was $106 at the last close, so this is a bit of a readjustment for that price declining.
0: All right, we have about 30 seconds here, and we have some changes going on in the S&P 500. Who's affected?
4: That's right. So in the S&P 500 itself, that is Twilio, ticker TWLO, up about 1%. It's going to replace Warner Brothers, which is set to merge with Paramount. And also, I will toss in Moderna, mRNA, up another 1%. That's replacing that's going in the NASDAQ 100, also replacing Warner Brothers as the company gets ready to merge with Paramount.
0: All right, Dan Curtis. Sounds good. Thank you so much. For more conversations like this, subscribe to our Stock Movers Reports. 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And looking at stocks as a whole ahead of the open on this Jobs Day, futures are higher. S&P futures, they're up 0.5%, up 38 points. This morning, Dow futures up 0.6%, NASDAQ futures up 0.7%, and this is Bloomberg Daybreak. I'm Karen Moscow alongside John Tucker. It is 6:59 on Wall Street. Stay with us. Bloomberg Surveillance with Tom Keene, Paul Sweeney, Alexis Christophorus, and Michael Barr starts right now.
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1: 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This is Bloomberg Surveillance with Tom Keene and Paul Sweeney.
6: Are we breaking right now in our endless corporate debt?
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6: Good morning, everyone. Tom Keene, Paul Sweeney, Michael Barr, Alexis Christophorus. Alexis, a much-needed rest.
7: Good for her.
6: I think
7: good
6: she's going out the Knicks preseason to see Jalen.
7: Yeah, I'm sure she
6: John
7: is.
6: John Tucker in for Alexis today. He'll give us an update here in a moment. For Global Wall Street, there's no question about it. We start strong with Veronica Clark with his pre-emiser in this hour as well. The markets, the Bloomberg launchpad is extraordinary this morning. The correlation of all this bond trauma. Good morning, Paris. Good morning, France. Into foreign exchange is amazing. Paul, I got a 102 DXY in Swiss franc just broke about an hour ago.
7: I'm keeping my eye on, for personal reasons, euro dollar 1.12. How about that? It's not parity, but I'll take it when I land Sunday morning.
6: Euro weaker. It's a dominant. If you triangulate Swissy, like euro Swissy, dollar Swissy, and a few other pairs against euro, this is a euro issue, not a Swiss franc. But you see Swiss franc strengthening here. Literally on a jump condition in the last hour or two. These are teeny tiny moves, but they're substantial given where bonds are. The French-German spread I've got at the bottom. This is the difference between the French oats, they're called. Oats. I like the Quaker Oats treatment on Twitter.
7: Yep.
6: That was smart. And the German Bund, as Paul knows. I don't know which you use in the Dolomites. I think the German Bund.
7: No, we're going Euro.
6: You're going Euro in the Dolomites. But the French-German spread is out unimaginable tension, solid 9 basis points.
7: Absolutely. So there's some definite tension in the markets out there. We've had rates rise globally, and the 10-year Treasury right now coming a couple, just a basis point here, but we're still at elevated levels, 5.22.
6: So that's away from the stock market. Futures are big. John Tucker will give us that in a moment. Across America on this Jobs Day, Bloomberg Surveillance. We're brought to you by Cohn Resnick with deep industry insight and tech-enabled teams. Cohn Resnick Advisory helps lead, sort through noise, and act with confidence. Make your next moves matter. And we thank Cohn Resnick Advisory for their support. 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John Tucker.
9: Well, for now, a bit of risk on. Of course, that'll change in a heartbeat if it has to. Dow futures up 298 points, up 0.6%. The S&P futures up 38, up 0.5%. NASDAQ futures 221 points higher. That is up 0.7% right now. The two-year yield unchanged, 4.79%. 10-year is down a basis point, 5.22%. We have Brent crude down 2.4%, under 100. $99.84 a barrel. We get at 8:30, of course, the jobs report. Economists estimate the reading will show non-farm payrolls rising 90,000 last month. I was just standing in the Bloomberg Research Library with Michael McKee. I asked him, does the Fed care about that? He says, no, it's all inflation at this point. Our sources say Broadcom's Wall Street Syndicate starting to gather $60 billion of fresh AI chip financing to benefit Anthropic and other companies. Nike cutting jobs, embarking on a sweeping overhaul of its business. As results deteriorate, the stock this morning was down just about 9%. And as I just pointed out, the yields have come in after several Fed officials suggested the Fed may have to ease its rate hike path. Part of that does have to do with France, as they're seeking out the safety of U.S. treasuries at this point.
6: Nailed that.
9: Who priced this puppy? Well, we know. Bank of America City, just hours after the Paramount Skydance deal, issuing $52 billion of debt to fund the biggest Hollywood buyout ever. Investors were nursing more than $100 million of losses. I'd say somebody didn't price this correctly. That triggered a flurry of angry calls from money managers to Wall Street banks that underwrote this debt. And we check the markets and other stuff for you right here on Bloomberg Radio. I'm John Tucker. That's your Bloomberg Business Flash. Paul and Tom.
6: John Tucker, thanks so much. We'll revisit the Paramount deal. What a travesty. I won't mince words on it with Paul Sweeney here. But the news flow right now is just absolutely extraordinary. This is now a not normal interview with Veronica Clark of Citigroup as well. Right now, as Chairman Warsh, central banker to the world, when you look at what France is doing, when you look at the jump condition in Swiss franc, DXY at 102, who knows what the Pacific Rim is doing? Are we going to see ECB pause? Are we going to see Fed pause?
10: Yeah, I mean, it's been an incredible move in global yields the last, you know, couple months, and really just the last month. You know, it's obviously we've seen something like 60 basis point move in 10-year yields. Yeah, I mean, I do think there is a concern that at some point something breaks, and you know, maybe it's not a coincidence that we have seen some more dovish Fed speak this week, pushing back a little bit on near-term pricing, at least.
6: In the zeitgeist, and this is not your area, so you know, we're going to go to Kate Moore world. The jobs report today, if it goes a certain way, would there be a massive short cover of the global bet now of price down, yield up?
10: Yeah, there could be, right? We have a really dramatic, you know, move in rates, and I think the consensus has been that the labor market is very stable. But yeah, the Fed speak we've heard this week is that some Fed officials maybe think it's a little bit too dramatic of a move, too fast. And
6: do you?
10: They're already, I think so, yeah. And they're already being a bit cautious. So it does mean that the risks are pretty asymmetric to jobs numbers. If you do get weaker employment data, that's more reason to be even more cautious.
7: So we're going to get a later labor print here today, 90,000. That seems kind of weak, but maybe in the new world order. I mean, Torsten Slot from Apollo's out with a note saying break evens used to be 200,000 a month. Now it's maybe closer to zero.
10: Yeah, it could be very low. You know, we've seen a pretty consistent pattern across, you know, jobless claims data that are very low, participation rate that is falling. This seems like a labor force that is shrinking. There are fewer people to file for unemployment insurance. I think that's an underappreciated reason why claims are so low. But that should mean that average job growth is lower. And we had a very strong August number. We're looking for 85,000. Yeah, that would be very solid, very healthy. But I would not be surprised to see it weaker. It was only 2 months ago that we had an initial negative print for July.
7: So that brings us back to Connie, where the Fed is presumably focused, which is inflation. And good luck with that. I mean, we got energy prices. They're falling today, down 3-4% on the oil side. But the underlying inflation feels sticky to a lot of people.
10: It does, but it in some measures it doesn't also. So, yeah, we obviously have higher gas prices, higher energy prices. We have not really seen that pass through to other components of core inflation other than something like airfares. I think it got a little bit hidden this week that we did get some big downward revisions to core PCE inflation.
7: Really? Okay.
10: It was running something like 3.4%. Now it's 3.0. On a three-month basis, the 3 months before the Fed hiked a couple weeks ago, it's at 2% annualized.
7: Wow.
10: That's the lowest it's been in a while. And if you look at core PCE across a range of measures, all those trimmed mean measures, core CPI, of course, it's the outlier. Most of those are the lowest they've been since early 2021.
6: I'm going to wrap it up with a totally unfair question. I want to ruin your weekend as you publish it Monday what I'm about to ask. We look at the stock market. Excuse me, folks. I got an x-ray yesterday. I'm getting better. What can I say? Thank you, Wild Cornell. Veronica, we look at the stock market and we parse out Mag 7, AI, everybody else flat on their back.
10: Mm-hmm.
6: If you take real, I'll let you decide, real or nominal GDP, can you split the America that's very AI, AI, EIO from the rest of America that's flat on its back?
10: Yeah, absolutely. I mean, in real terms, yeah, growth is still solid, but, you know, half of that is AI investment probably.
6: Half of 2.2%.
10: Yeah, I'd say roughly half. And the other half is consumption, which when real income growth is close to flat and savings rates are pretty low, that consumption is probably coming from wealth effects, and that's also then AI related. It does seem an economy very exposed to AI.
6: Thank you for coming in, Sorla. Greatly appreciate it. The Holland Horse, our Clark Combine here at Citigroup today. She's U.S. economist, Citigroup as well. We're going to digress here and take 1 minute off here. Penn State last week in football, Jen Tucker, it was embarrassing. It was so bad that going to Northwestern this weekend and Northwestern's new stadium and all that, they had to bring in a guest coach joining us now. From Penn State football, Coach Ives. What in God's name are you going to do on the sideline this weekend, Coach Ives?
11: Look, you never know. No, I mean, I'm guest coaching this week. I do one game a year where I guest coach for Penn State. So, again, I hope we go into that new awesome Northwestern stadium and come out with a win.
6: What does the guest coach do?
11: Yeah, I mean, I'm with the team, traveling here. I'm in meetings with them, lunches, dinners, and then, I'm on the go with them to the stadium, and then I'm on the sideline trying to root them on.
6: So are you doing their securities analysis homework?
11: Again, that's part of it, right? I mean, we could talk AI, Mag 7, second, third derivatives of the AI.
6: Yeah, well, so look what they're
11: you get two for one.
6: Look what Paul, look what they're making in Penn State name, image, likeness.
7: Yes, they're
6: taking notes like Jalen Brunson, Paul Sweeney with Dan Ives in Chicago.
7: Dan, I don't know how you have time to do all this coaching stuff because on Wednesday you filed to create a fund aimed at giving investors access to private companies powering the artificial intelligence boom. Talk to us about this new fund you're bringing.
11: Yeah, thanks, Paul. And look, that the IPO that we're super excited about. I mean, this is Ivy AI. It's the Ives Ultra Fund. It's the first public company that will give investors access to invest in private AI tech companies. And we raised $200 million in terms of the IPO. Look, the whole goal here is it shouldn't just be a handful of people in Silicon Valley that could own these private AI tech companies. It's giving investors the opportunity around the world to own these private tech companies through a public vehicle.
7: Dan, I think the market's been certainly anticipating IPOs of some of these mega cap AI plays, OpenAI, Anthropic. They've been pushed back a little bit. There's been a little bit of a change, maybe the how people are viewing the AI story here. What's the latest on these big IPOs, do you think?
11: I mean, look, I think Anthropic, obviously something that's definitely comes to market, over next month or two. I think some of the fears that we've seen from regulatory to AI safety, I mean, those are concerns, but I think the appetite continues to be just so strong to see so many of these, really leaders in the private company side to go public. And I think that's just the reality, especially with U.S. leading China, first time in 30 years in AI.
6: And Dan, I want to get away from buy, hold, sell this morning. To me, the most important chart on the Bloomberg is the pricing of tokens. And this whole debate over fancy AI versus China AI versus price is going to come down, but usage is going to go up. What does it signal to you to see token values plunging?
11: It's bullish because the reality is that you need tokenization prices to come down to see mass demand of AI. And I think it just comes down to like less than 5% of companies in the U.S. have truly gone down the AI path. And it's not necessarily about the model players, Anthropic and OpenAI, that have clearly led it. It's going to be about sovereign AI in terms of data. I think this is actually the first piece to what's going to be much of a broader adoption that we're seeing. Look at Muse. Look at what Apple's doing. It's a perfect example of now the next derivative of the AI trade.
6: Now, for all of us, John Tucker, what phone are you using? Are you using iPhone 3?
9: No, I'm sticking with the Michael Douglas phone.
6: The Michael Douglas phone.
9: Always dependable.
6: Yes. Dan, what's the Duo doing? I haven't seen one on the street. Maybe it's not out there. Okay. But is the foldable iPhone going to work?
11: Yeah, look, I think it's going to be, call it 10-15% of iPhone Pro, you know, or Pro Max type sales that will go to the Duo. Because it comes down to, it's the first true innovation from a hardware perspective that Apple's come out with since AirPods 10 years ago. This is the start of what will be the 20th anniversary when they come out in 2027 for Apple of the iPhone. The AI-enabled devices that are going to come out of Cupertino will define the turn of this chapter. And I think that's also why that stock is reflecting the optimism that I believe is just starting to play out.
6: Okay, I got to bust his chops, even though it is Coach Ives this weekend. Dan, you and I have been doing this act for years. What's your sum of the parts right now on Apple?
11: Look, some of the parts, you have a four in front of it in terms of, you know, where that ultimately plays out from a stock perspective. Because I think, to me, it's really about the monetization of AI within the install base. And I think as that plays out on the services side, that's something investors are way underestimating on Apple.
6: So your target out there is $6 trillion. I mean, I haven't modeled that, folks. I don't know what the price is. And $6 trillion, I haven't done that.
11: I think the reality is that we are just going into this next phase. And on the consumer AI highway, I mean, the toll collector on that is going to be Cupertino.
6: Oh, Paul, get one more insight here into Coach Ives.
7: Yeah. Coach, how about Meta here? The stock's had a nice little turnaround here. I'd love to get your thoughts on Muse because it's certainly gotten a lot of ink, and it feels like this is one of Meta's ways to really play the consumer AI story.
11: Yeah, Paul, I think Muse is a game changer for AI because to me it's really now about the commercialization for the typical user in terms of what they're doing. I think it's also one where, given the 3.5 billion users, they're now going to be able to monetize within that install base. And I think that's something that investors just felt like they were just spending to spend on the CapEx side. It's been a huge turnaround that you've seen. And I think it's bullish just for the broader AI trade in terms of what we're seeing play out.
6: Coach, is Jeremiah Cooper and Marcus Neal, are they going to get it done for Penn State this weekend?
11: I think we are. Look, I mean, our defense held up last week. Obviously, so disappointing. But I view this as the catalyst to ultimately going on a run the next three games from here to USC and then Michigan.
7: Nice. There you go. It's the schedule coming up.
6: I can see Coach Sweeney on the sidelines at Duke.
7: Yeah, absolutely.
11: I could definitely see that.
6: Dan Ives, thank you so much from Chicago, Northwestern, Penn State this weekend. But much more important, into earnings season. Paul, it's October 2.
7: I know.
6: And, you know, we're 13 takeaway 2. We're 11 days away from J.P. Morgan.
7: And that kicks it off. And we'd like to hear what Jamie Dimon has to say about the global economy, the U.S. economy.
6: Look at futures. NASDAQ up 0.7%.
7: Yep. Here you go on a Friday.
6: And then I'm looking over the next column at a 102 DXY.
7: Yep.
6: Mark McCormick. Mm-hmm. But he nailed this as a few other strong dollar acolytes.
7: Yep. And your VIX, Tom, now below 16. So,
6: yeah, well, we'll have to see. Off of Jobs Report, we'll do that at 8:30. Right now, with our news in New York City, Michael Barnes.
3: Thank you very much, Tom, Paul, and John. President Donald Trump and Vice President J.D. Vance both hit the campaign trail to boost Republican enthusiasm ahead of the midterm elections. After rallying up support for Republican Senate candidate Ken Paxton in Texas, President Trump took a motorcade to Durant, Oklahoma for a campaign event.
12: And in this election, I'm asking you to just, here's what happened. We do great when I'm on the ballot. When I'm not on the ballot, people don't go and vote so much. Pretend I'm running, please. Just pretend.
3: Vice of Ansrether campaigned in Florida. The Pentagon is deploying an additional aircraft carrier and 10,000 sailors and Marines to the Persian Gulf. Meanwhile, Iran's foreign minister suggested that his country was willing to restore nuclear inspectors' access to bomb facilities in exchange for sanctions relief. New rules for ICE agents, especially when it comes to car chases and vehicle stops. Bloomberg's Amy Morris reports from Washington.
13: Immigration and Customs Enforcement officers have been ordered not to engage in high-speed car chases and to only make vehicle stops if they've completed specific training. Instead, the officers are to record the vehicle information for further investigation. The guidance was detailed in a memo obtained by the Associated Press, dated this week, and signed by ICE's Executive Associate Director. This new guidance was issued after several drivers were shot in encounters with ICE officers. In Washington, Amy Morris, Bloomberg Radio.
3: A judge denied a request from Lindsey Clancy's lawyer to step in and find the Massachusetts mother not guilty of killing her three children. Judge William Sullivan wrote Thursday, a rational juror could reasonably have found Ms. Clancy guilty of the murders based on the evidence presented. The trial ended in a mistrial. The defense sought to persuade the jury that Clancy was not criminally responsible because of postpartum psychosis. Global news 24 hours a day and whenever you want it with Bloomberg News Now. I'm Michael Barr, and this is Bloomberg, Tom, Paul, and John.
6: Michael Barr, thanks so much. Okay, folks, we got a good amount of time here. Major shout out, Zero Hedge, last night did a wonderful summary of this busted Paramount deal. They came out with this, Paul, at 10:15 p.m.
7: Mm-hmm.
6: And I read every word of it. It's got fancy charts in that. All of the three tranches that they did, $30 billion, $11 billion, $8 billion add-on of garbage, the three mega tranches they did, they all came at 100 at par.
7: Mm-hmm.
6: And then the price went down, like big losses.
7: Yep.
6: For the people that ponied up. Were you surprised by that?
7: Couple things happened here. One is the bond market was weak. They sold into a weak bond market.
6: Yeah.
7: Some of the bonds have now come back. They're trading closer to par. So, and the second thing is, why? Stop whining. It's a buyer beware. Your institutional investors, you know exactly what you were buying. You priced it, you bought it, and deal with it. So that's just the way it is. You bought bonds in a very highly levered company that's going to rely very heavily on cost cutting, which they're calling synergies, to drive cash flow growth to pay you back.
6: So I mean,
7: that's
6: a,
7: what you bought
6: it's
7: into.
6: It's a synergy story.
7: It is.
6: It's just cut everything
7: inside. It's a cost-cutting story. Because the core businesses, you can't factor in a whole lot of organic growth there. So again, if I'm the underwriter, I'm like, dude, just stop complaining.
6: So to me, the question is, Paul, if you're in a creative space like Hollywood, how do you do synergies? You got to throw out the baby with the bathwater at some point.
7: Absolutely. You bought two studios. Do you need two people to do every single job? You bought two lots. Do you need two security officers? I mean, it just goes on and on and on and on. And they promised the state's attorney general that they would limit their headcount reductions. That's going to be tough to do because they need to deliver those synergy dollars.
6: Yeah, we'll have to see. 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
2: And I'm John Tucker, the Bloomberg Newsroom, with this Bloomberg Business Flash. Futures are higher with the jobs data in focus. Dow futures up 299. S&P futures up 41. The NASDAQ futures right now up 228. Low hire mode, yeah, it looks like it. Payrolls growth set to have slowed sharply in September from the August blockbuster print that we got. This is according to Bloomberg Economics. They see the unemployment rate ticking higher, and it adds to their belief that maybe the Fed's going to hold rates steady in this month. Trouble brewing in the riskiest corner of credit markets. High-yield debt in focus, the junkiest of the junk, at distress levels for the first time since 2023. The banking crisis back then that wiped out Credit Suisse. Meantime, there's a crisis of confidence in the French debt. The bond risk premium risen to 150 basis points, and the C word being batted around, contagion. Nike shares slumping pre-market, revenue lower than expected. They plan job cuts and a sweeping overhaul. They're projecting a high single-digit sales decline this fiscal year. Apparently, this is like really hard to do because it's labor-intensive. Okay. And you have to be kind of skilled. McDonald's betting it can beat the chicken chains at their own game. They are testing hand-breaded wings, strips, and a sandwich at a handful of locations. Burger King tried to do a hand-breaded chicken. It had to take it off the menu just like 4 years ago because it proved to be too complicated for... Anyway.
3: All right.
2: Apparently that's
3: AI.
2: Hard.
3: I think there's an AI solution there, John.
2: Okay. No, you want humans doing that. We check the markets and other stuff for you right here on Bloomberg Radio. I'm John Tucker. That's your Bloomberg Business Flash. Paul and Tom.
4: John Tucker, thanks so much. Jobs Day in 1 hour. It's going to be really, really interesting. Claudia Sahm under Rebecca Patterson after that. This is a joy, and I'll tell you why. Eric Kozatsky joins us with Mackay Shields. Am I pronouncing that right?
3: You got it.
4: Mackay, nailed it. Mackay, yes. Shields. His research note is so informative, so smart. There's like an intelligence security mission around it. You have to get it, folks, from Mackay Shields. It's brilliant. Let me just cut to the chase. Highest tax-adjusted yields in the last 10 years?
5: Yeah, even more so. I mean, you're talking high tax state resident, you're over 11%.
3: Wow.
5: Paul, that's great for you.
3: Yep, that's great for me.
4: You mentioned with all the gloom, OMG, worry, yeah. Flows into tax-free bonds are quite good.
5: Absolutely amazing. Over the last week, over $6 billion into muni ETFs. There were, you know, aggregately, the strongest flows across the whole ETF complex, looking at equities, global, everything. So, I mean, really, I think it shows the resiliency of the sector.
3: So, I mean, September was a brutal month for bond investors in general. I mean, the Bloomberg Municipal Bond Index is down 3.65% year to date. Yeah. Pretty much all of that was in September. You guys were doing okay prior to September.
5: No, it was a decent year. Look, obviously, there's been some volatility chop.
3: Yep.
5: But I think what's more important, look at the last 2 days, right? A quick snapback. Yep. We're up almost 60 basis points in September, in October alone.
3: Yep.
5: I think that's a harbinger of good things to come. So
3: what's the new issuance market look like? Because, boy, 2024, I know, was a record, as was 25 in terms of new issuance. Yeah. What's 26 look like?
5: Surprisingly, still on pace to be another high watermark, right? We're up 7% year over year. And it's interesting, right? You would think a lot of deals got pulled off the market with rates ticking higher. But it just goes to show you that, you know, some of these borrowers, they need to finance regardless of what the rate environment is. So pipeline still looks full over the next 30 days. And, you know, look, if rates are just kind of hanging in this channel, we're definitely set for another banner year.
3: So how do you go out and sell, or, you know, the story? If I'm a municipal bond salesman, it's my story. It says, I've got a relative yield that's better than most other stuff out there on a tax-adjusted basis.
5: I think that's the easy sell right now, right? Because tax-adjusted basis, if I'm comparing it to corporates, right, I'm picking up over 470 basis points on the long end of the curve. That's an A-rated muni revenue bonds compared to an A-rated corporate. Totally different animal from a risk spectrum. You know, you slide down to 10 years on the curve, you're picking up 330 basis points. So on a relative value, it makes very compelling argument for advisors and their clients.
3: And how are those spreads that you just quoted relative to, like, historical levels?
5: Very, very high. I mean, like, still at those, like, plus 10-year marks.
4: I'm asking for a friend.
5: Yeah.
4: Mass Development Housing Agency, out 20 years of 46, and I got an effective yield priced at 76-ish of 6.02%.
5: Yeah.
4: That's the double tax-free Massachusetts yield, right?
5: Yeah. Absolutely.
4: And that's way over a 10% equivalent, right?
5: Well over a 10%. I mean, look, if you're looking at muni treasury ratios, you're getting two times.
4: Can I be a yield hog looking at that out 20 years, or is that a healthy thought process?
5: No, I think a lot of the paper we're seeing on the longer end of the curve is right around that 6+% range, I mean, right?
4: Friend Jay would say we're taking advantage of tax-free
3: bonds. Sure, absolutely. Yeah. What have ETFs done to your market? Because, again, I think a lot of individual investors would say, I really don't know how to invest in municipal bond market. How did ETFs change that game?
5: I really think it's been transformative, right? If you sort of think about how much of the flows we just mentioned over the last week, it's really just given, you know, access to the masses as far as getting into the municipal space, which has always sort of had this mystery to it. So to have cheaper fee, more accessibility, hit the buy button, hit the sell button, I think that's a great option for buyers.
4: But what's the portfolio turnover in a given ETF versus a traditional mutual fund? The idea was if you went into a fund, you really didn't know what you own. Are ETFs portfolio construction more stable?
5: No, I wouldn't say that, right? We're taking advantage of what the market's giving us, regardless if it's a 40 act, you know, mutual fund or an ETF, right? There's going to be some velocity and turnover in those portfolios. I think the difference is really just how you're taking advantage of the tax advantage in those products, right? You have embedded losses in the mutual fund versus, you know, what you have in the ETF.
3: How's credit quality out there? I haven't heard any, I don't know, Chicago-type blow-up or Puerto Rico-type blow-up. How's credit quality out there in the muni world?
5: Fairly resilient. You know, all this move has been in rates. It hasn't been a spread problem. You know, on the margin, you have some issuers that, you know, are sort of leaking a little bit wider. But it's been innocuous for the most part. And a lot of the names that you talk about, like the Chicagos, you know, they continue to access the capital markets at, you know, decent spreads.
4: Okay, Kevin Sheekey, who, you know, he's the one, he gets Mike's Cheez-Its.
3: Okay.
4: If Mike needs Cheez-Its, Sheekey's the one to get them. He writes a brilliant note on LinkedIn today on the anniversary of Bloomberg and what, you know, I'm talking my book, folks. Mr. Bloomberg signs a pay. Do you know I get a paycheck?
3: Is that right?
4: People think I do this. It's like just sports.
3: Nice. Okay.
4: I just want to play for the Red Sox.
3: Yeah.
4: So anyway, Sheekey's got a brilliant note on LinkedIn today. And I put out, and I said, one day there was the Monroe Trader.
5: Mm-hmm.
4: And then the Bloomberg Terminal showed up.
5: Yeah.
4: What did the Bloomberg Terminal do in municipal bonds to make it a better market?
5: Instantaneous pricing and information that wasn't available. You know, even going back before, you know, the Bloomberg Terminal was around, you were looking through an actual printed out book to get bond prices.
4: Right.
5: I mean, you know, the fact that you can go in here and price 900,000 CUSIPs instantaneously is amazing. And it gives a lot of transparency to the market.
4: Should mere mortals be worried about duration and convexity as they construct an individual portfolio?
5: I don't think so. The muni curve is so much steeper than the treasury curve. You have a lot of insulation. And right now, your starting yields are so much higher, you have an even bigger buffer. So I think if you're thinking about duration, or you were thinking about duration, now is the right time to actually be executing that.
4: To go from what year to what year?
5: I would slide out intermediate.
4: Paul's taking notes over here.
5: That's fine. Write it down. I would go from the intermediate portion of the curve, slide out a little bit longer to sort of beyond where the SMAs and ETFs
4: are. What are you, with Mackay Shields?
5: Yeah.
4: No, your compliance people are listening. Are you going from a 7 year to a what?
5: I would go out to 12 to 22 years on the yield curve and pick up the maximum carry and roll down right there.
4: That's what Bob did the other day. Remember Bob bought the Microsoft AAA?
3: Yep, absolutely. That was a good trade. Real quickly, AI and the build out of all these data centers, is there a municipal bond play there? Is it a public-private type of situation? Yeah. What are you guys seeing?
5: We haven't seen a ton come into our market. I have not seen a ton. Now, it was the belief that you would see some on-the-margin issuance come in to help, you know, with like power infrastructure and things like that, but we just really haven't seen a ton. And a lot of the issuance over the next couple months is really transportation-based.
4: I got to do a data check on this crazy market and jobs day. Eric, just real quickly here, how much of a pot do I need to successfully construct an individual bond portfolio?
5: Well, I would dissuade you from doing individual bonds and tell you commingled is the better mousetrap to access the muni market. But if you wanted to access bonds, you know, the math that we've done finds that about $2 million, you sort of get that bid-ask spread down. So if you have to sell, you're not imperiled.
4: I can't say it enough, folks. Look for his note at Mackay Shields. It is brilliant. Eric Kozatsky's been doing this for a few years. Client portfolio manager?
5: Yeah.
4: And your guru, right?
5: Guru, strategist, client portfolio manager.
4: Eric, thank you so much. Really, really appreciate it this morning. Futures up 4-0. I can't say enough, folks, how odd equities, bonds, currencies, commodities are. into this job site. Like, maybe the word never is appropriate. Let me begin with the equity market. I know that's what you care about. Futures up 40. NASDAQ up 0.7%. Paul mentions the VIX from that 16 ains comes in barely, 15.96. Brent crude with one ship lit up in Hormuz, 99.72. West Texas Intermediate under 90 and 89 a barrel. And then it just all falls apart. The DXY index, 99, 100, 101, is a 102 print with euro, it's better now, but weaker earlier, 112.38, a 112 euro. Sterling, you're going to get a 131 here. That's Tottenham-like, to say the least. Weaker sterling. Please stay with us less than an hour to this key jobs report. Our conversations today, just wonderful. Priya Misra next. It's Bloomberg Surveillance.

0: 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Futures higher ahead of the 8:30 jobs report. The focus, according to Bloomberg Economics, should be on the unemployment rate. Dow futures right now, 271 points higher. S&P futures up 37. NASDAQ futures right now, up 202. Anthropic looking to become a public company as soon as the middle of November. Put that on your plate for Thanksgiving. Sources tell us the maker of Claude could start the marketing for the IPO the week of November 9th. So that put in line to begin trading, right before Thanksgiving.
1: Perfect time.
0: Mattel is said to have drawn takeover interest from Authentic Brands. This according to the Journal. Authentic has grown rapidly in recent years by acquiring brands like Reebok and Forever 21, Care Bears. Amazon putting more than $1 billion over the next 5 years into the communities where it's building data centers. I guess they're trying to appease them with money. The money will go toward the job training, free community college, energy savings, upgrades, water projects, and other efforts. Moderna shares they're gaining. The stock set to become a component of the NASDAQ 100 exactly a week from today, replacing Warner Brothers Discovery. And, of course, the sell-off in global debt fueling a route that's hitting harder and faster in France than just about anywhere else. It matters for us because it could determine some of the future Fed rate progress. The premium investors charging to hold 10-year bonds over equivalent German bonds hitting 152 basis points. The first time that has happened since 2011. Dow futures up 263. S&P futures up 36. NASDAQ futures up 193. We check the markets for you all day long. Right here on Bloomberg Radio. I'm John Tucker. That's your Bloomberg Business Flash Ball. And Tom.
2: John Tucker, thanks so much. Futures up 36 right now. The VIX 16.03. We begin our coverage of the American labor economy. Claudia Sahm, Rebecca Patterson with us later. Priya Miser, always starting as strong from J.P. Morgan. Is there a bet on bonds now? Price down, yield up is a general statement where we could get some form of not predicted jobs report where we could have a massive short coverage, price up, yield down.
3: Thanks for having me. Yes, I, you know, it's a short answer to your question, but let me elaborate. Interest rates have risen a lot in the last few weeks, which I think is technical reasons. We're in the midst of a VAR shock, you know, in terms of mortgages, in terms of treasury futures. And what that's done is it's, I think, raised the bar for economic data. And so I think the market's pricing in reacceleration, the market's in economic data, broadening out of the AI trade. This idea that maybe the labor market's a source of inflation. We have not seen the labor market be a source of inflation. I'm clearly watching at 8:30 today. Right. If we see the labor market slightly weaker, you know, 50, 60,000, right. I actually think we get a bigger reaction in the bond market because some of that reacceleration euphoria starts to come off.
2: My audience instinctively knows that price down is bad. Am I right on that, Paul?
4: Yeah.
2: I think we nailed that.
4: That's what I hear.
2: You mentioned a VAR shock, which, you know, is some obtuse math. How exposed is our finance system given the recent 2.8 standard deviation price down?
3: So if you have leverage in the system, big picture, that is a problem, particularly if it is real rate driven. So when real rates rise, it starts to tighten financial conditions. Now, I shouldn't say that the entire rise in real rates is a problem. I think the first 50, 100 basis points of the rate move was fine. It's the last bit that seems overdone. So to your point, where's the problem? What breaks? I think when the bond market starts to speak, something breaks at some point. And we should all listen. And is it the highly levered corporates? I think that's why you're seeing the high yield market starting to not be very happy, parts of the high yield market. Is it parts of the global sovereign market where the deficit looks more unsustainable? And I think that's why the European bond market's underperforming.
2: Do you think Priya Misra bought one of the Paramount tranches? Should we ask?
4: The phone call was made to J.P. Morgan Asset Management, I'm sure. We did see some of those Paramount bonds initially trade weak, and some people were saying, oh, see, now it's that's a breaking point of the bond market. I don't know. How do you guys view kind of all this new issuance that's come into the market?
3: Yeah, and there's a lot, and there's going to be a lot more because the demand for compute is still high, and every other company is thinking,

0: maybe I need to issue. You know, we think what happened in the last few weeks is sort of supply indigestion. Okay. Rather than credit concerns, corporate America looks really strong. Yep. The reason we like credit risk here is whether you look at default rates or you look at balance sheet, private sector balance sheets, corporates, households, they're actually very strong. Companies did the right thing. They didn't lever up. The companies that are levering up a lot are the AI sector. And there's a lot of build out there. The demand for computers high. So we like it. But then when you have $50 billion across the curve, we start to get a little nervous, particularly further out the curve. I think that's where those demand, those bonds have struggled, because the liability structure of the bond market is shifting. We don't have defined benefit pension plans or people who need 30 or 40 year paper. And that's why those spreads widened. And I think it's just going to take some time. We had SoftBank and then Paramount, yep, both coming in a short period of time. I see this more as market indigestion and, frankly, as an active fixed income manager opportunity. So we're, yep, thinking about what's being sold here that doesn't make sense. And then we've actually been starting to add some credit risk.
1: Interesting.
2: Go ahead, Paul, please. I got like eight questions.
1: One of the things I think, Priya, that people are trying, if they're not bond experts like you, they're saying, boy, when the war started, the 10-year was at 390 or something. Here we are at 5. That's 130 basis point move in just, right, you know, a handful of months. Boy, that seems fast, and that seems like, but is it, was that a reasonable response by the market? Was that a orderly move higher in yields?
0: I'd say it has been orderly up until the last few weeks,
1: okay,
0: which I think is not driven by fundamentals or Fed speak. In fact, we had fundamentally very good inflation data, and the market ignored it. So the last bit, I think, is this VAR shock, technical selling begets, okay, selling aspect. But to your point, the initial rise, I think, is the economy has been remarkably resilient. We've had shocks after shocks, including the oil shock, and the economy has been able to handle it. I do think the consumer had a benefit from the One Big Beautiful Act, mm-hmm, tax refunds coming in. Corporates got the tariff refunds. If the oil shock remains with us, I think some of these, the cushion for consumers and corporates start to wane. I think that's why now the equity market or the broader financial complex is looking at this move in rates and saying, okay, is that too much now? And we don't have some of the cushion. Right. And so, you know, I think that's why you're seeing the angst with the, mm-hmm, rate move.
2: To get mathy here on a VAR shock, there's a residual. There's a thing left over.
0: Right.
2: What's the thing left over right now, given monetary, fiscal, and call it technological total factor productivity shock?
0: Yeah,
2: what's the thing out there that's, right, random?
0: I mean, you can, if you want to geek out, we can talk about term premium, which is a sort of risk premium. I'll add one more thing to your list. It's been a perfect storm for that term premium going up. It's uncertainty around the Fed reaction function. I think that just came in at a time when we're dealing with the Fed losing patience on inflation and oil shock,
2: okay,
0: all
2: well,
0: of this supply.
2: Okay, we'll get out in front of the Friday weekly prospects note tonight at 7:30. Is Feroli talking they're going to ease back like the zeitgeist is this morning?
0: I don't think ease, but he's not talking about a hiking cycle. The rate hikes that Mike Feroli and others, you know, on the street are calling for, 2-3 hikes. We've already had one. The market is pricing in 4 hikes. So the market's already pricing in, I think, reacceleration or an idea that inflation outside of energy is picking up. And I think we've heard from some Fed officials pushing back, and I suspect that's what, not that I know what Mike's talking about, but he might talk about, look, right, the economic data was okay. Let's see today at 8:30. And the Fed, right, is saying just a couple more hikes.
2: Do you know Bob Michael? Over JP Morgan?
1: Flyer.
2: His Hinckley picnic boat.
1: Yeah.
2: Do you know what the name of it is?
1: What's that?
2: Varshak.
1: Varshak.
2: Okay. Priya Misra, thank you so much. Greatly appreciate it this,
0: thanks,
2: morning. She is with Mr. Michael at JP Morgan. Bloomberg Surveillance. 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Lift to the market here, not like an hour ago, but still nice green on the screen. Futures up 33. Dollar ascendant just now easing back with the euro 112.35. Sterling fighting for a 131 and a weaker cable, 132.08, to say the least. We are 40 minutes

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2: Good morning, everyone. Good morning across America. Into Jobs Day here in about 33 minutes. Michael McKee, Steel for It, international economics and Denver Broncos correspondent. He joins us here this morning on Jobs Day. David Rosenberg just out with a blistering note that we could get a catchdown based on revisions inside the basic revisions. Have the recent numbers been too optimistic, too plus?
3: Well, August was seen as maybe a little bit of an outlier because of statistical issues, including seasonal adjustments. But even if that is revised down, and the history has been that the previous months have been revised down over the last year, but we're still in the area where we're creating more jobs than we need to keep the unemployment rate stable.
2: So I'm in Denver, and I'm, you know, at that famous bar just outside the stadium there as the Broncos going to win another game. Here's the question. Are we supposed to be happy with a sub 100,000 non-farm payrolls? Who's getting used to that?
3: Well, that's the problem, is it sounds terrible because we had so many years of multiple six-digit gains in employment each month. But again, it gets back to how many jobs do you need to keep the unemployment rate stable? And the estimate is somewhere around 30 to 50,000, and we've been well over that for a while. So from the Fed's point of view, it's fine. And economists would tell you it's fine. It's not suggesting a roaring economy, but it's not suggesting an economy that's in any trouble. And if you're keeping the unemployment rate at 4.1%, that's pretty low. And so the labor market is not an issue at this point, which is what the Fed people keep telling us.
4: So we're not creating jobs because there's no supply.
3: That's part of it.
4: But can the economy grow without a growing labor market?
3: Well, you do need an expanding labor market. And one of the questions out there is, with the administration's immigration enforcement taking people out of the labor force, like a million people out of the labor force, that's not good for long-term growth. They're kind of hoping that AI will increase productivity, which is the other half of that equation. We haven't really seen that yet. But potential growth hasn't changed all that much, but it could go lower if we don't get the productivity.
2: I mean, I know you're looking at the X7 BMW, but I mean, you know, away from the Mike McKee remit, the bottom line is BMW came out and said they're going to cut a lot of jobs due to AI.
3: Yeah, and they're going to make bigger cars.
2: Why are we any different than BMW? Like, let me pick on Procter & Gamble. They're going to use AI.
3: Right. Well, this is the whole unknown about AI at this point, is there will be an impact on jobs, but we don't know what jobs. It'll be different categories of jobs than we used to see in with technology changes. But we also don't know what's going to be coming around in terms of new jobs. I mean, who thought in 1903 that there would be a nationwide chain of muffler shops? That's the kind of thing that happens. And so the question is, what kind of jobs do we get and how many of them?
2: Paul, I got to interrupt.
4: Yep.
2: Doug Cass just emailed. Doug, good morning down in Florida. Doug needs a new dog.
4: He does?
2: One of his treasured dogs died.
4: Okay.
2: And I went down to him and I said, he's got a new puppy he's looking at.
4: Okay.
2: October 2nd, 1978.
4: Oh, boy. There you go.
2: Michael, where were you when Bucky F. Dent launched the orb over the wall?
3: You know, it's weird that I would remember this, but I know exactly where I was that day, and I know exactly how I reacted. Bucky has become a legend in Boston in the opposite way he'd like.
2: I will state, and I state this every year as we honor Bucky F. Dent. What an honor to have him on the program. He was doing charity for the Red Sox organization up in Maine and just really generous with his time and space. I still hate Bucky F. Dent. He ruined Michael McKee's and my summer. Good morning, 99 FM. Good morning, Don Henley.

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0: 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This is Bloomberg Surveillance with Tom Keen and Paul Sweeney.
2: Are all eyes still on American revenue growth?
3: Other than electricity, there's been nothing more important than AI.
0: With Alexis Christophorus on markets.
4: The stock up 47%.
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5: President Trump's clout within his party was tested.
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2: Good morning, everyone. Paul Sweeney, Tom Keene, Michael Barr, Alexis Christophorus, John Tucker in for Michael Barr. He's rehearsing now, Jobs Day.
6: Actually, in for Alexis, but I'll be in for Michael, I think, next.
2: Okay, so, well, you can be in for both.
6: You're kind of right.
2: You could do both at the same time. I could see that this morning. Futures up 32. Dow futures up 240. The VIX 16.06. We're going to go commercial free here at some point within the hour with a great lineup of conversations to inform you on this. Hugh Von Steen is coming up. He's got a whole script for us to look at because he's at Apollo and Fancy now.
7: Yep.
2: But we're not going to do that. We're going to blow up the script. We're very fortunate to have Mr. Von Steen with us today with what's going on in Europe. I look at this, a DXY of 102. Nothing else has to be said. Just absolutely. Excellent. Paul, what's your observation looking at the data right now?
7: Yeah, I'm just keeping an eye on oil. We've got oil pulling back a little bit here. WTI crude oil just below $90 a barrel. That's off $3. And Brent just below $100 a barrel. So that's kind of helping things a little bit.
2: Bloomberg Surveillance this morning on this Jobs Day. 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
6: All right, stocks climbing this morning. Wall Street looking ahead to the September jobs report. Get that in exactly 28 minutes. The forecast for about 90,000 jobs added. The unemployment rate expected to stay the same at 4.1%. Ahead of that, Dow futures up 243. S&P futures up 31. The NASDAQ futures up 164. Yields 2-year down 2 basis points ahead of the jobs report, 4.77%. The 10-year 2 basis points lower, 5.21%. Disney planning to cut hundreds of jobs, part of the restructuring of its TV operations. It's according to the Journal, the overhaul will consolidate divisions at the company. The new CEO there, Josh D'Amaro, has been slimming down the media giant's sprawling business footprint. Nike, most active pre-market, down 8%, expecting high single-digit revenue decline this year. The guidance, pretty ugly. Americans spent more than $160 billion using buy now, pay later plans. Now, that's according to Fed economists who say these plans are increasingly being used for everyday expenses, including grocery bills, transportation, and even their rent. We check the markets for you right here on Bloomberg Radio. I'm John Tucker. That's your Bloomberg Business Flash, Paul and Tom.
2: John Tucker, thanks so much. 27 minutes away from the jobs report. We start strong in this hour from EIU Chief Economist Constance Hunter. Thank you, Constance, for joining today. What will, beneath the headline data, what will you look for at 8:30?
8: Yes, so I'm going to be looking at the composition of jobs. What we've observed over the last several years is that jobs that are non-cyclical, healthcare and government, really drove jobs growth. But that started to turn in the beginning of 2026. So amid this low hire, low fire environment, what we see is the composition of jobs growth is increasingly cyclical jobs. And that dovetails with all the other data that we're seeing about this very resilient U.S. economy.
7: Constance, let's talk about wages here. Average hourly earnings year over year, 3.1% growth. That's the forecast there. Given the inflation out there, that's not very good, is it?
8: No, it's really not. And if you separate it out further and you look at manufacturing versus services, services wage growth has been slower. Where we're seeing a significant amount of wage growth is in construction. And of course, this is where we see the fingerprints of AI all over the economy. And if you're in construction and you're involved at all in any of this AI buildout, you're getting close to 7% year over year wage increases. Wow.
7: So how do we think about just this labor market here in the U.S.? There is obviously much different immigration policy. We've got an aging demographic. That doesn't sound like the recipe for growing the labor force and growing this economy, but GDP keeps cranking here.
8: Well, yes. And I mean, it's interesting because I was just reading an NBER paper about what has happened globally as we've seen shrinking working age populations and increasing old age populations. And interestingly, we continue to see per capita GDP go up. So it's a long-held view in economics that potential GDP is the sum of the growth rate of the working age population plus the growth rate of productivity. And of course, in the 70s, we had terrible productivity, but we had significant growth in the working age population. And we had women entering the labor force. And of course, now we're pretty much at stasis with that. And we don't see a growing working age population. It's coming all down to productivity.
2: But within this jobs report, I haven't asked this question in ages, Constance. I'm sorry to inflict it upon you. We're just two Americas. The feedback I get from listeners and viewers, Constance, is heated. There's a bunch of fancy people out there like John Tucker living large, and everybody else is flat on their back. That's the zeitgeist. Are there two Americas into this jobs report?
8: Well, yeah, and yes, and you spoke about it in your previous segment when you talked about the number of people who are using buy now, pay later to buy groceries, right? And that's always a tenuous sign of what's going on in the economy. And of course, this higher inflation that we're seeing, that, by the way, isn't going away. So, Neil Kashkari was in New York this week. Tom, I'm actually surprised I didn't see you at Council on Foreign Relations on Wednesday evening.
2: Oh, and some shade there from Constance.
8: You know, you're usually there. I usually can count on
2: Constance.
8: Seeing you.
2: Constance. Montreal, Toronto. Okay, continue.
8: Okay, that's your hall pass granted. So anyway, he was speaking about the fact that we are almost having endemic shocks, right? And so obviously higher tariffs really impact lower income households. These higher diesel prices are going to be distributed out through the economy. And of course, higher mortgage rates really impact those people that need to finance the majority of their home purchases. And so, you know, when you're talking about putting, 20% down or less.
2: Right.
8: And so it really is significantly impacting lower income households. With that said, we have over the past 5-6 years seen wages for all cohorts go up.
2: Right. Okay. Constance, thank you so much. To get us to Jobs Day in 23 minutes, Constance Hunter, with EIU and her work with macro policy perspectives as well. You get lucky. This is the interview of the day. I'm supposed to talk to Hugh von Steenis of Apollo about the wonderful giant of UK economics, Charles Goodhart, but we're going to rip up the script. Why are we going to do this? There's a point where you start out. People trot out Hugh von Steenis and they say, well, he did this. You know, he used to skate with Mark Carney. You know, you'd have to, Carney be in the goal and he would have to take shots at him and not embarrass him on the blocker side. The important thing is Hugh von Steenis cut his teeth for 14 years at Morgan Stanley in banking. And with what's going on my Bloomberg screen, we're ripping up the script this morning with Hugh von Steenis, of course, his work, public service to the United Kingdom and now to Apollo. Hugh, I look at this moment. It's modded by a sudden drop in euro and finally Swiss franc moves to strength. What is the financial condition of the banks and the non-banks that you're expert on in Europe?
9: Having me on, you know, I think it's fascinating. There was a financials conference here in London last week with 90 of the CEOs and CFOs. And actually the line from them was that European banks are probably in their best health for 30 years. They've got a reasonable yield curve. The credit conditions are benign. There's been a bit of a pickup in loan growth. And actually, they're starting to get investing in technology. And so, oddly enough, they were arguing this is actually a good environment in the last 30 years. And the benefit has been, despite all the shocks and the energy shock clearly today with diesel and gas, is that the economy has been pretty resilient. So what we're seeing is an economy which is fraying. There's definitely some stress in the system coming from the energy prices, but actually the economy and the banks still continue to be in very, you know, resilient health.
2: What does France signal to you, and not just the simplistic idea of the French-German difference in yield, but the sophistication that Apollo looks at in swap markets, in private relationships? How fragile is France?
9: Look, I think the issue here is thinking about the macro conditions and fiscal consolidation. And I think what we've seen across many European countries and also in the States is the pressure to continue to spend on entitlements is very strong. And therefore, with that pressure, the ability to consolidate the fiscal position is really quite difficult. So, you know, investors are posing the natural questions that you would also have, Tom. It's about how high can rates go? How rate sensitive is the economy? What does that mean for economic growth? But I come back to it, when you talk to the leaders of the companies, when you talk to the financiers, they're trying to problem solve. And so for every, you know, stress and pressure on the system, there's a lot of problem solving going on. And I think in a way, post the pandemic, leaders have realized that they can pull levers. And therefore, I really would think that despite the obvious issues on the tape, the resilience and the ability of managers to pull levers, I think, is not to be understated.
7: Hugh, one of the drivers for higher global rates has been the new issuance from corporate in that, particularly in the investment grade market, a lot from the hyperscalers and the AI developers here. Even in Europe, I mean, $48 billion in bonds in European currencies this year. How has the European market digested that new issuance, which has been significantly higher than maybe last year?
9: Oh, Paul, I think this is a really interesting issue, and obviously one you know well from your prior life too. Look, so issuance of reverse Yankee, so the hyperscalers issuing Europe, has tripled this year or already on last year, and probably will end up quadrupling. And so it's in some markets. So I think in the Eurozone, it's taken about 8% of the investment grade bond market this year. Actually, in the Swiss franc, in Swissies, it's over 20% of investment-grade bond issuances by the hyperscalers this year. It's a really meaningful change in the composition of European credit markets. Now, the good news is, so far, that's been digested quite well. Now, part of that is because the hyperscalers are issuing at longer duration than a typical European corporate is. But also, if I compare the non-hyperscalers, they've probably issued roughly the same amount this year in Europe as they did last year, with comparable spreads, and the hyperscalers have been the additional which has been absorbed so far. But I think, as Torsten and I debate regularly, hyperscaler issuance needs to be up another 25% next year if you look at consensus numbers, and therefore they'll probably be coming back even in more size to Europe. And so I think for us, Apollo, that speaks to also the importance of both private and public markets, because the sheer scale of this issuance is meaning they need to dip into every pond. And actually, you know, Swissies and euros and pounds are very attractive to them.
7: How about in the private market? Give us a sense of just in Europe, across Europe, how is the private market, the private debt market in particular, how is that developing and evolving?
9: It's a good question. So I think, as you know, we think about both the private markets being both investment grade and the direct lending. Direct lending is a function really of sponsor activity. Private equity activity, as you know, is down a little bit this year. I think in M&A it's down about 9% year on year. So there's a little bit less on the sponsor side. But actually, one of the biggest sources of growth has actually been this sort of investment grade, you know, corporates looking to borrow $3 billion here, $4 billion there for really major projects. And so, in a way, the interesting new development in Europe is how project finance is increasingly coming to the private credit market rather than to the banks or to the bond markets. And that's something I think we're going to be seeing a lot more about in the future.
2: You know, you should understand that Hugh von Steen, his kids are so damn expensive, he's like an FX trader. It's amazing. So, Hugh, we look at cable, the sterling versus U.S. dollar. I know over there it's about euro sterling. Francine Lacroix taught me that. You're well outside two standard deviations of a really fractured euro versus, I guess, a sort of fractured sterling. Is sterling going to give way here? I mean, can you imagine a 129 weaker sterling on cable?
9: Look, this is an interesting one. Well, look, remember, Tom, I still think about cable a lot as well. And I think about even when I first lived in New York in the early 90s, the dramatic change. Look, I think that what you're seeing here is that because of the fiscal position in the UK, our rates are going up. We're 6% at the long end. We're 5.4 at the 10-year. I think even your own colleagues at Bloomberg are thinking there's an extra 30 bips in the UK curve because of the, you know, history that we've had in the last few years. So we're needing to pay that little bit more to issue, and that's keeping the currency where it is. So I think it's something to watch, but I don't think I've got a strong call for you today.
2: Hugh, thank you so much. Hugh von Steenis, we were going to speak of Professor Goodhart, but with the events at hand, wonderful to get his banking expertise. Mr. von Steenis is with Apollo. Futures up 30 right now. Dow futures rounded up 200 points here. It's 14 minutes from Jobs Day. With our news in New York City, it's Michael Barr.
10: Thank you very much, Tom, Paul, and John. The Pentagon is deploying an additional aircraft carrier and 10,000 sailors and Marines to the Persian Gulf, giving American commanders more options if President Donald Trump chooses to escalate attacks on Iran. Bloomberg Middle East Managing Editor Onur Arant.
11: It is a sign that this might happen. It's also important that this is taking place after President Trump has recently said that an escalation in fighting is also possible following the November midterm elections in the U.S. But it doesn't mean that it is definitely going to happen.
10: Bloomberg's Onur Arant. Meanwhile, Iran's foreign minister suggested that his country was willing to restore nuclear inspectors' access to bomb facilities in exchange for sanctions relief. New York Governor Kathy Hochul has appointed a special prosecutor to oversee an investigation into a woman's allegations that she was gang-raped at a Cornell University fraternity house, saying she had lost faith in the local DA's ability to handle the case. Hochul says she's appointing the office of New York Attorney General Letitia James as the special prosecutor. Meanwhile, the Cornell Student Assembly held a public forum about the gang rape lawsuit.
12: There really wasn't much justice for Jane Doe. She went through pretty much all of the processes that she should have in order to report this event, and she still did not receive much justice.
10: Students are demanding better safety. The captain of the Fly Dubai passenger plane, who was attacked by his co-pilot during a flight to Tel Aviv, has been speaking to Indian Prime Minister Narendra Modi. Captain Smit Machar is from India and spoke to Modi via video in Hindi from Abu Dhabi, where he is being treated for his injuries. Machar says, "I was fighting for my life." Machar also said he opened the cockpit door, allowing passengers to enter and restrain the attacker. The flight carrying 182 people was diverted to Saudi Arabia for the emergency landing. Global news 24 hours a day and whenever you want it with Bloomberg News Now. I'm Michael Barr, and this is Bloomberg, Tom, Paul, and John.
2: Michael Barr, thanks so much. 3 minutes here to brief you on what we're going to see here in about 12 minutes. Paul, I'm looking at ECO Go.
7: Yep.
2: 11 lines of data, and it's sort of boring, which tells me all my radar's up because there's no feeling that this will be boring.
7: No.
2: What's the whisper number?
7: The whisper number for the non-farm payrolls, the consensus right now is 90,000. The whisper number is 86,000, a little bit weaker. And that's actually come up, Tom, over the last couple of days. Yesterday, the whisper number was about 83,000. So just kind of coming up, getting a little bit closer to the consensus here. But, you know, as we've heard from several people, Anna Wong yesterday, there's a lot of variability in this number here. So we'll see how it plays out. Last month, right, remember, the non-farm payroll was 162,000, well above
2: the numbers. And there'll be a revision on that.
7: So there'll probably be a revision there. But it just goes to show you some of the variability here in this number.
2: David Rosenberg up in Toronto, noting also Montreal starts strong. But David Rosenberg calls it a possible catchdown.
7: Okay.
2: Statistically, and all the Anna Wong noise within the report could be a number that's a little souther, but others go the other way.
7: Yeah, and I'm looking at the average, the unemployment rate. It's forecasted to stay steady right at 4.1%. Boy, we've been down at that level, between 4.1, 4.2, 4.3 for the longest time here.
2: Let's review this. This is important. The U3 number that Paul just quoted is a fully employed America, 4.1%. The Greenspan number, the underemployment rate, the U6, is 7.7%, which, to be honest, is not all that bad, given history and that. But there's an entire school of thought out there of people that are unemployed, underemployed, or just getting by. The just getting by statistic, I think, is not talked about enough.
7: Yeah, and
2: it's a big number. It's like 20%.
7: Yeah, and it changes by demos as well, demographics. Yeah. So, yeah, there's a lot of data we'll see today. And again, on the wage front, you know, it used to be 3.1% year-over-year earnings growth was okay. Not in this inflationary environment. I mean, it's a real, it's negative real earnings for a couple of periods now, and that's what I think has got the angst out there for a lot of people. They're just like, okay, I've got the job. But this inflation's just too much for me here relative to where my wage growth is.
2: Let's get some benchmark data here for everybody keeping score at home. Futures up 32. They've been buoyant all day. Dollar stronger off of weaker euro. That's the key question. 112.25. Thank you, Hugh von Steenis. In the yield space, I guess it's a better yield, price up, yield lower.
7: There you go.
2: But still, there we are, 5.22%. Paul and I will really focus on the Sweeney yield, 4.77%.
7: Extraordinary.
2: 4.77%.
7: For 2 years, nice.
2: 2 year
7: yep.
2: Yield as well. But, you know, the mystery here, folks, is extraordinary. Please stay with us. We'll come to you commercial-free in a bit.

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4: And I'm John Tucker, the Bloomberg Newsroom, with this Bloomberg Business Flash. The futures are higher, yields are lower ahead of the jobs report. The number to watch, 90,000 jobs being added. That's the consensus. Unemployment rate expected to stay the same at 4.1%. Right now, the Dow futures up 255, up 0.5%. S&P futures up 33. The NASDAQ futures up 191 points. Two-year yield, basis point lower, 4.77%. Brent crude down 2.5. Right now, $99.67 a barrel. We check the markets for you all day long, right here on Bloomberg Radio. I'm John Tucker. That's your Bloomberg Business Flash. Paul and Tom.
5: John Tucker, thank you so much. We'll come back to John here in 4 minutes with the jobs report. Always, we start strong with Claudia Sahm. To say she's chief economist at New Century Advisors barely describes the accolade. She is at the University of Minnesota in Duluth.
6: Whoa, okay.
5: Where men are men and play hockey.
6: You're darn right.
5: 12 months of the year, giving a speech and being honored, of course, as she should be, by all of their economists. Claudia Sahm, the two Americas of Duluth and, say, New York City are a median house price of $250,000 versus something like $710,000 in New York City. The job economies that we're going to see in 4 minutes. How does the Fed treat Duluth's job economy versus New York City's job economy?
7: Right. Well, the Fed has a difficult position in that they have one tool, the federal funds rate, the interest rate. Right. So they really have to look at the U.S. labor market as a whole. They can't look at Duluth versus New York City differently. And honestly, a lot of the things that we see in local labor markets that distinguish them, they aren't the business cycle. They aren't what the Fed really tries to stabilize. They're much longer run trends. There's big shifts in demographics, shifts in industry, some of which happened decades ago. Like the closing of U.S. Steel, which is far in the rearview mirror, still has real implications in the Duluth local economy.
6: Claudia, is this U.S. labor market, can it still be characterized as a low-hire, low-fire environment?
7: Absolutely. And we got more confirmation this week on the good side of it, the low-fire, right? We saw initial jobless claims go below 200,000 again last week, and that is very low, close to the lows of this year. The JOLTS, the Job Openings and Labor Turnover Survey, also showed very low layoff rates. That's a good thing. You got a job, you like your job, this is a good labor market. If you are looking for a job, or yesterday when I was speaking to a bunch of college students who will soon be looking for jobs, this is tough. Mm. Like the hiring rate is still really low. We got a good number last month in August with 162,000 payrolls net created. We need to see more of that before I'm convinced that we're really on an uptrend in the labor market. I think we've had a lot of stability. But again, stability is not good if you're on the outside looking in.
6: Yep. How can this economy grow on a nominal basis north of 6% if really not creating that many new jobs? Is it better productivity?
7: Well, it's hard to see this being sustainable, particularly, I mean, we have such low labor force growth right now with the sharp reduction in immigration and aging of the workforce, people getting into retirement. It's just we're not growing a lot of workers. And typically that's a big piece of supporting growth. So right now, if labor force is not growing and right, the economy, the activity is growing, it's got to come from productivity. But, AI adoption is not widespread enough to explain right, all of this. So it's curious. It really is.
5: Claudia, 114% of my audience is certain the real wage is declining. When we look at wage data and take out real inflation, not some fancy Claudia Sahm inflation, are our paychecks going up? I don't buy it.
7: Yeah, it's so hard. And I think this is one where for people, looking at the statistics, it's hard often to see themselves in it. Wages are really difficult to measure, how they change over time. There's a lot of composition that the aggregate numbers try to take into effect. And then, of course, what you need to buy. I mean, are you someone who needs to drive to work, or or not, like that can make a big difference in how hard you've been hit this year in terms of higher costs. Right. So it's not a clear slam dunk that real wages are just growing really fast. This is not a labor market right. where people have a lot of options to move to better jobs either.
5: We triangulate our research, as we always do, with the noted economist Claudia Sum. And filling up at the Wawa, John Tucker, how is that driving commute going, Mr. Tucker?
4: I mean, it's been down a little for 35-gallon. Diesel's still, you know, elevated. I think it was about 640. Down a little, but still very much elevated.
5: We thank you for the piercing digital, I should say, report there from John Tucker. We're going to come back with Dr. Sum again, an honor from the University of Minnesota at Duluth. We'll continue with Claudia Sum and then on to other good conversations. We welcome all of you commercial free across America, Paul Sweeney and Tom Keen on a job site. Paul, I way more blinking on the screen than normally I would see into the report. The red and green blinky blinky is tangible. Features up 40. The Sweeney yield is what I focus on. And right now I've got that at 4.77%. 4.77% in America.
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4: All right, let's get right to it. Big changes here, change in non-farm payrolls. We were expecting 90,000 jobs. We're only getting 29,000. The prior month also revised downward from 162 to 133,000. The unemployment rate rising to 4.2%. The expectation was 4.1%. Average hourly earnings on a month-over-month basis coming in much less than expected, just a tenth of a percent. The expectation was for three-tenths of a percent. You mentioned that two-year yield down 8 basis points right now, 4.7%. We check the market's view all day long right here on Bloomberg Radio. I'm John Tucker. That's your unemployment report, the jobs report for this Friday. Paul and Tom.
5: John Tucker, thanks so much. 4.2% on the unemployment rate. There's a lot of noise in there. I got a C minus on this. Dr. Sam marked me down years ago.
6: Yeah, understandable.
5: On this 4.2% here. And, you know, everything, folks, as I said, it was a real stasis survey. And the answers, the numbers are not. 29,000 and the two-month payroll revision is negative 60,000. I'm going to nail this. That's a negative 29,000.
6: Okay.
5: Negative over, you know, a summation here as well. The hourly earnings come in light, yep. 0.3. And they came in substantially below that, 0.1. Average hourly earnings, you know, annualized down a tick, 3.1. Down to 3.0. Equities lift up 61 on futures, up 30. Double up 60. NASDAQ up a full stick, 1%. And the VIX, as Paul mentioned, at 16, comes in at 15. Paul, to let Dr. Sam massage the data, what do you see here, Paul, right
6: now? Just going to the bond market right here, Tom. The 2 years down 9 basis points. It was down 2 basis points before this report. So we're now at 4.69 on the 2 year. The 10 year. Off about 8.5 basis points. The 10-year is now at 5.15%, Tom. So yields coming in, bonds prices higher.
5: In Duluth, Minnesota, think Gordon Lightfoot and Lake Superior. Claudia Sum is with us as she is honored by the University of Minnesota. Dr. Sum, this is a report that a select group of people said would happen, would come in light, what David Rosenberg called a catchdown. What do you do with 1 month's data?
7: Well, I think this does undercut the story that had been coming in today that maybe we have some strengthening in the labor market, right? That maybe the hiring picking up some. Like this just shows no, the labor market is much more stable. Like job creation has stabilized relative to last year when it was really sliding, but we are not in an uptrend, right? So the August number, it was a pop. Even with the downward revisions today, it's probably well above what it takes to keep the unemployment rate stable.
5: Right.
7: But we didn't get another month of that, right? It like popped back down. So I think we're just in this place of very low job creation in the U.S., which does fit with
5: right.
7: low growth in the labor force. And the unemployment rate, it did tick up, but basically it's unchanged. I think 4.2, 4.1, those aren't big differences.
5: I was talking to Veronica Clark about this at Citigroup, and the GDP, and I guess it comes into Claudia. I'm thinking of the late laureate Ned Phelps at Columbia, the dynamism of the American economy. Are we getting sclerotic in our non-AI world?
7: It is really frustrating to look at the labor market at a moment like this, where there really isn't a lot of dynamism. One thing I watch so closely, in addition to the hiring rate, is the quit rate, because that's the opportunity for people to go find better jobs, better pay, deal with, you know, higher prices. And that quit rate is also low. We are just not moving people around. So it really is. There's so much tension to have a labor market that feels kind of stuck. And an economy where we're talking about transformative technology, like it like things are out of sync in a way that just doesn't feel like it can keep going. And yet it has. We are like, you know, at least 3 years into this low hire, low fire labor market. This is not normal.
6: How do you think the Fed is going to view this print here this morning?
7: I don't think this gives the Fed a lot of information. I don't think it'll really change what their approach to monetary policy. Right now, they're trying to contain supply-driven inflation, like keeping a bad situation from getting worse. Fed officials have talked about what's a pretty modest adjustment in interest rates. They've done a quarter point. Maybe they do another, maybe two more this year. That is not a like hiking cycle like 2022 when the labor market's overheating. We have 9% inflation. Like, we are not in that world. The labor market is pretty stable. It's not in a great place. It's not the Fed's focus right now. And really, given their mandate and their tools, I think it's appropriate for them to be focused on the inflation side. But again, they've had a pretty modest approach to monetary policy. The markets seem to think about something a little more aggressive, and maybe they should tone it, you know, back a little today. But I don't think it really shifts the Fed's thinking that much.
6: So with a little bit of hindsight here, what is the changed, reduced, more limited immigration policy? How is that impacting? Do we have any real hard data how that's impacting the labor market?
7: There have been, I think, first some measurement challenges, right? Just in both the surveys and also with employers and reporting. And we've not just a reduction in immigration. We've had, you know, temporary visa status revoked, and that revoked some of the work status. And then how do employers handle that? And when does it get reported? So we have, with a pretty big time lag, got a sense of what's actually happening in terms of our immigrant workforce. So we don't have a good handle of it. I think you can go to a few immigrant, like intensive industries, like maybe in construction, and you see some wage growth pick up, which could be labor shortages. But oh yeah, we're also building a bunch of data centers. So like that's pushing up construction. So it's really hard to pull it out. But it is clear the labor force growth is slowing, not just immigration, but that is a piece of like the sharp change.
5: Claudia Somm, safe travels. Thank you so much for joining us today. Yeoman's duty, or say yo woman's duty here from the University of Minnesota at Duluth. We are ever stronger here with futures up 69, the VIX 15.60, the 10-year yield in a solid 7 basis points, 30-year bond even comes in as well. I guess a sigh of relief on worries of an overheating economy. She is expert at this. Rebecca Patterson joins us now, the Council on Foreign Relations. Let me go right to your work. I was at the Greenspan Memorial, just a fabulous effort by Jane Harman and, of course, Andrea here with all of the people showing up in honor of Alan Greenspan. Some really frank talk about the arc of his work. And I was greeted by Sebastian Mallaby, whose book, The Man Who Knew the Life and Times of Alan Greenspan. You have the privilege of doing a podcast with Sebastian at CFR. And your recent newly minted podcast is on central banks. What kind of bind are they in, given the drama I just saw on the Bloomberg screen?
1: I mean, let's put the payroll data aside for a second, because the Fed and other central banks are looking not just at one number, but at a dashboard of numbers when they're making their assessment on labor and inflation. I think the challenge for the Fed, the challenge for all these developed markets, and even a few emerging central banks today, is that a lot of the pressure coming in are supply shocks, and central bank policy changes can't create a barrel of oil. They can't create more chips, et cetera. So it's hard for them to know how to respond to that. Now, some of this is demand driven, as we know. And the way I'm starting to think about the economy today, and AI in particular, is it's too much of a good thing. We have too much CapEx, literally, going in the economy. Brookings put out a paper recently suggesting 3.6% of GDP for about a decade. I mean, that's an incredible, incredible statistic.
5: That's real GDP, folks.
1: Yes.
5: Okay, folks, let me translate. Paul, Banana Republic. Continue. Okay. Not the clothing store.
1: So you've got this boost to growth, but as we just saw, it's not necessarily translating into an equal number of jobs. We have this need for energy that's pushing up inflation at the margin. And as Claudia Somm just mentioned, love to see her before me, although it's a lot of pressure on me. It sucks away from everything else. And when I say sucks away, I mean you don't have enough construction workers because they're all building data centers. You have pressure higher on treasury yields because you are now competing with all that AI debt.
5: Paul, let me give you this statistic here. I think it's really important. Yep. I have a huge affection for Duluth that actually has to do with Rome, Italy. Poverty rate in Minnesota is 9%. Booming Minneapolis, yep, yep. Data centers, the Mayo Clinic, the Minnesota Wild, everything. I won't mention the Twins. Brian, I'm sorry. I won't mention the Vikings. Okay, in Duluth, the poverty rate is almost double, 16.8%. Mm. That's the part of America flat on their back.
6: Absolutely. So, Rebecca, what a lot of people are trying to understand, and there's a lot of people in this market that have never seen yields at these levels.
1: Right.
6: I mean, it's been a long time since we've seen yields at these levels. Is it fair to tell them this is kind of the new normal? Well, this is actually normal when you look at it historically, and you better get used to it.

0: because the markets are riveted to what we say here in equities, bonds, currencies, commodities. Surveillance correction. Brian Belsky, thank you so much for emailing in. The Vikings are 3-0.
1: Whoa.
0: And they got a gimme this weekend with the lousy Miami Dolphins.
1: Okay. All right.
0: They're going to be on the edge of Duke, 4-0 exactly. in that. Exactly. Let us continue our conversation on the American economy.
1: So should we go in and lock in some yield here in the Treasury bond market? I mean, these are coupons we haven't seen before. What do you think here? Do I buy the coupon here? Do I try to take some credit risk?
0: What would you
1: that?
0: Be doing at Bessemer Trust today?
2: If I were still chief investment officer managing your money,
1: yep.
2: I would not be adding to treasuries here.
1: Okay.
2: Now, if you're a very long-term investor and you're going to buy it and hold it till maturity, fine. But I still think yields have more upside from here. Right. I would be looking at other ways to have diversification in my portfolio. The problem right now, both of you know this, is if you're looking for countries that have better fiscal situations, we're talking countries like Singapore and Norway. And because they have good fiscal situations, they don't issue a lot of debt, so their debt markets are not very deep. So where you want to own the bonds, there aren't enough bonds to own.
0: So what do you do? As I mentioned to Chris Waller at CFR a year ago, I can't remember, he was running for office at the time. It's almost a double R starred America.
2: Ooh, I love that.
0: He liked it too.
2: I love that.
0: And, you know, and Waller's game theory is like to die for at Washington State. But it's a double R, use it with Sebastian. It's a double R starred America. What is the Federal Reserve Bank president in Cleveland? What does she do worried about runaway inflation and higher rates?
2: You have to set policy for the whole country. So you might have big disparities between Minneapolis and Duluth, but you have to set policy for the headline, not for certain pockets. That was part of the trouble the Fed got into in recent years when they started focusing on full employment. Remember? And instead mm-hmm. of just having a neutral employment rate, and they wanted to, there was a diversity element that came into it, and it was seen as the Fed getting out of their lane. I think right now, inflation, even though we had a benign report earlier in a few days ago on core PCE, I think inflation's sticky. It's still above.
0: Core service. Well, I don't have the number in front of me. Core service was outrageous, Paul.
2: I think you still need to be raising rates right now. The economy is strong, not even taking this payroll number out. It's
0: Paul,
2: strong.
0: Get one more question here because she is wearing Viking purple today.
1: Exactly. Yields are higher, but stocks are still powering through.
2: Right.
1: Is this simply an earnings story driving this market?
2: At the margin, slightly lower yield. The market's relieved about mm-hmm. that.
1: Yep.
2: But I think what's going on here, you say, well, yields are up. Why aren't stocks down? Because part of what's driving this is the it's too good to be true. It's the AI capex. It's the wealth effect. So for now, earnings are providing a nice offset, and that's keeping stocks supported. The question is, where is the tipping point? Where are yields so high that that discount rate, that borrowing rate overwhelms the earnings story? We don't know where that is.
0: Can I beg, with Sebastian Mallaby's visceral understanding of the continent of Europe?
2: Yes.
0: As a kid, his father was ambassador to Germany in a very challenging time. I'm begging you guys to do a podcast on France, on the continent, and on the bizarreness of the United Kingdom.
2: That sounds fun to me. We did one earlier this week with Adam Posen from Peterson, who's wonderful. And we played a game of Would You Rather? Would you rather be a central banker in the UK or France today? And we made Adam pick.
0: Really, we do that with John Tucker. We go, John Tucker, would you rather be Alexis Christophorus or Michael Barr?
3: Yeah, that's a tough choice, isn't it?
0: Rebecca,
2: thank you.
0: Huge VIA, Rebecca Patterson, with the Council on Foreign Relations. I work at Bridgewater and Bessemer over the years. Futures, Patterson lifts the market. Futures up 64, the VIX 15.52. As Paul mentioned, yields critical right now. They come in 6 basis points. Which is where we want to go. What a joy this is. Our team is just really the cadence of Jobs Day, folks. It's such a privilege here at Bloomberg to go from Priya Misra early on, Veronica Clark as well, Christina Kempmany now with Invesco.
1: Christina hops into the seat, immediately goes into her, logs into the Bloomberg.
0: Well,
1: she's ready to. She's talking to clients.
2: I see everything. There's
1: she's
2: too many things moving.
0: Should I? Everybody today, you can't see this on radio. The girls are all decked out in scarves.
1: Yes.
0: Like, they get, like they, you know, they, should I have
1: get
0: a silk scarf?
1: Radio.
0: You know, like the,
1: You know, I think you could.

0: If you're bow tie, you're ready to go.
1: John, I'd look like I was on Hollywood Squares. It'd be great.
2: Yeah, right in the center, the old Paul Lynn Square.
1: Is the bond market caught asunder by this jobs report? Was there a bet out there that needs to be covered?
0: I don't think so, actually. I think the markets are, and for the Fed, it is still primarily about inflation. I think the labor market has been rather resilient all year. And then, I guess, 2 months ago, we had that first big negative print. But it just kind of brought us, like, level set us back down to kind of this, maybe actually the run rate of break-even payrolls is the 25 to 50 that we started the year talking about, and not this massive acceleration. So I think we're still in this low fire, environment that Claudia spoke about. And I think the bigger question here is this continued inflation. And I think for the bond market, it's about global yields everywhere being higher. And how much is that actually, I think over the year we've talked about like this individual Japan story and this US story, and how much is it the tide that rises all ships? And there's a lot of Europe, obviously, you spoke about today. There's pain there. There's pain in positionings. People have had a tough year.
3: Yeah. So. And part of that has just been so much new issuance into the fixed income market. We had the hyperscalers.
0: Absolutely.
3: This week was a big week. Paramount and SoftBank. And how is your market digesting that stuff?
0: So, I think when we look at global bond markets and treasury markets everywhere in some of this higher yields across the board, part of it is just the glut of supply that's hitting the market. And the hyperscaler issuance has been huge. Mm-hmm. I feel like we're like the broken record that we're not very constructive on credit, whereas credit investor is like all in yield. But we're finally seeing a little bit of widening. Like we've seen, I think, 50 basis points ish in high grade spreads this week. But still, like, we're starting from such extremely tight levels. Even same thing, like you look at Italy, Germany has moved a lot in the last couple of weeks, but we're at 125. Like in the last 2 years crisis, you were at 250. You can get meaningfully wider in these spreads.
1: What is the financial media most getting wrong about price down, yield up in global bonds?
0: I don't know that anyone's that we're like getting the story wrong. I think there is a much more global nature to it, that just how not that it's coordinated, but like that the pressure points from one to the other are all feeding into each other. And I think if you zoom out and look back at the year, maybe originally we didn't give as much credence to that of how much the initial pressures in Japan was feeding everywhere else. I think for the U.S., we want to talk about bond vigilantes and inflation pressure and all of this. But all things considered, like post-COVID, you had an inflation period in the U.S. with 9% inflation. Break-evens really never did anything. This has been a real yield move here. And if you actually went to the market really questioning Fed credibility and inflation, bonds can be a lot higher than where they are now. Mm. You know, this was like a let's re-rate, where is growth? Mm-hmm. U.S. growth has been much stronger, right?
1: I'm begging for you to come back next week if you're in town. I would kill to have you back next week. Let's make a note of that. Just too short a time today. Christina Catmany, thank you so much on this jobs day as well. Let me summarize here. The dollar was a DXY 102. It's come in a little bit, weaker dollar, but it's just amazing to see where levels are. I'd really single out sterling, a 132.24. It's up right now, but it's had a really difficult morning, to say the least. Oil, under $100. Brent, West Texas Intermediate, under $90 as well. I still have a bid to the market. We're ways from the opening. We'll see how that works out. But futures up 66 right now. NASDAQ up a large 1.2%. I just can't pull the trigger on triple leveraged all cash.
3: I feel comfortable. I don't know. The 2-year, 472, not too bad.
1: In from a 477.
3: Yep.

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2: Good morning, everyone. An extraordinary day with the Dow futures up 483 points. Again, as Paul mentioned, the VIX solidly under 16. It's the stock movers. There are individual stock stories. It's a podcast. John Tucker pulls a short straw. What do you got, John?
3: All right, I got to run with this. Nike, it looks like they really have to rethink their turnaround strategy. It's not working. They reported weaker than expected sales for the latest quarter. Disappointing outlook for fiscal 2027. They are now, as a result, cutting jobs. They've announced a restructuring plan. I mean, it's intended to save $2.5 billion over the next 5 years. And the pressure mounting on the CEO there, Elliott Hill. He's in his third year leading the company. The sales have steadily declined in China. Yep. The sportswear and the Jordan brand also emerging as problem areas. Management said those businesses will need at least another year to improve.
2: I mean, you guys are hipper on this. I mean, you should see Paul, John Tucker's closet.
3: They call it athleisure wear.
4: Oh, yeah.
2: Yeah, well, I love you and your Lululemons on the weekend. Paul, what's the why here?
4: I actually don't know. I mean, I understand there's some execution problems. They, you know, with some bad product development led to higher inventory. That's taken them a couple of years to get rid of some of the inventory.
2: Coco Gauff is wearing New Balance. Alex Ayala is wearing Nike.
4: Yep.
2: Everybody else is wearing the Federer shoe.
4: Yeah. Competition is a good point. There's a lot more competition now. So
3: they also own Converse, and that's another Chuck witch's Taylor's brew of stuff.
4: The kids are wearing the Chuck Taylors these days.
3: Too. Chuck Taylors, but you know the performance there marred by over reliance on the Chuck Taylor, the All Star shoe, and they had that recent ad that evoked the Ku Klux Klan.
4: Oh boy!
3: I mean, what are they thinking over there? Further roiling the brand, sparking a. Temporary pause in the advertising.
2: On that note, next.
3: Next. How much more AI-related spending can we see? Well, a lot more, I guess. Broadcom's, the Wall Street syndicate there, starting to gather $60 billion of fresh AI chip financing. This is going to benefit Anthropic and other companies. The financing has been taking shape for weeks, being closely watched by professionals across Wall Street and Silicon Valley for reassurance that we're still keen to back AI build-out. With this public backlash against them, among other things, data center construction. Broadcom looking to sell more chips and other data center equipment. They are challenging NVIDIA. The potential deal would help firms including Anthropic access chips and other key AI infrastructure. It adds to the hundreds of billions of dollars of debt already raised to build AI infrastructure.
2: My head is spinning on this. I mean, we're getting an IPO mid-November.
4: Yep.
2: Is the zeitgeist.
4: Right before Thanksgiving. That's kind of the game
2: plan. Do you know what the most important thing is? Are they going to do, is Jane Whittaker going to do Dario, what's his name, Imodi on Saturday Night Live this weekend?
4: Yeah, exactly.
3: Oh, she's that was great. I was just like.
2: I would literally tune in just to see if she reduxes that this weekend. Yeah.
3: Absolutely fantastic.
4: Yeah.
3: Let's finish up with Bozeman, Montana. Nice. Fair Isaac falling in pre-market. The company founded by Bill Fair and Earl Isaac, you know it by its acronym, FICO,
4: yes.
3: The people behind FICO your score. Credit scores. So anyway, the Federal Housing Finance Agency are planning to direct Fannie Mae and Freddie within weeks to require lenders to pull credit data from just two credit bureaus instead of three. The new requirement could be announced by the director there, Bill Pulte, as soon as October 12th. He's scheduled to speak at a mortgage industry conference, so we could see more declines. Pulte repeatedly has called on the credit bureaus and FICO to cut fees to try to bring down loan closing costs. The Trump administration, this is one of their attempts to try to get a handle on housing affordability. We'll see if it works.
2: John Tucker, thanks so much. Stock Movers, it's a podcast. Tucker lifts the market.
4: Of course.
2: With Stock Movers. Futures, new high. Up 74 points, 30 minutes to the opening. Dow futures up 1%. NASDAQ up a sprightly 1.4% as well. Check out the video of this in black and white. Good morning.

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0: 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This is Bloomberg Surveillance with Tom Keen and Paul Sweeney.
2: Do you just ignore all the noise that's out there right now?
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0: With Alexis Christophorus on markets.
4: We're talking about inflation not really being under wraps yet.
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2: Good morning, everyone. Tom Keene, Paul Sweeney, Michael Barr, Alexis Christophorus, John Tucker in for Alexis. Mm-hmm. What do you give me? East German judge? I'd give him a 6 on stock movers.
3: I'll give him a little bit better. I was a 7.5. Solid effort.
2: Solid 8 on the jobs report at 8:30.
3: Yeah. Oh, yeah.
2: He crushed that.
3: Sure.
2: The East German judge was looking a little, little thin on that, but there it was at 8.
6: See what I have to put up with.
2: John Tucker with us, and you can see him this afternoon. Carol and Tim and John Tucker, they'll be here this afternoon.
6: Maybe this weekend, too.
2: We got a great guest coming up. She put the ball over the Citgo sign, over the cask and flag in here on the jobs report. We'll get to Nicole here in a moment. Bloomberg Surveillance across America. 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So, you know, we don't, like, if somebody's wrong, I mean, trust me, folks, I've been wrong a million times. Tucker keeps track of it. But the answer is when you nail the jobs report, like Nicole Bashaud over at ZipRecruiter, you go, why? What does she see that the other fancy people don't see? Nicole, ZipRecruiter is so granular. How did you get a tepid report right, and how did you get wage growth a little bit weaker right?
7: You know, I'm following the economic data at the, you know, BLS level, as well as the indicators that we see on ZipRecruiter to really understand the direction that this labor market is moving. You know, overall, this slower job growth is leading to much lower turnover in the market. There's less opportunities for people to move between positions. That's putting downward pressure on wages. Inflation and general, you know, input cost increases is also adding to business pressures to lower wage growth. And that's why we're seeing that number come in still below inflation, causing a lot of affordability concerns for the majority of the U.S. workforce.
3: So why do you think job growth is sluggish, not great, whatever you want to call it here?
7: We saw this great report in August that has kind of turned into this one-off moment in the summer, and it's likely that we're going to see much slower job growth like the September report for the rest of the year. In the last month, we saw Treasury yields hitting a 20-year high and the Fed increased interest rates. Both of those things make borrowing money more expensive. So employers looking to expand their workforce, expand their operations, are now facing higher costs. That's added on top of the stubborn inflation that we've been seeing for many months, particularly when it comes to gas and grocery prices, changing consumer demand, changing those input costs for employers again. All of that leads to more pressure on employers to kind of pull back rather than to expand and to move forward with hiring. That leads to slower job growth, those lower wage gains, and again, that affordability pressure that's really put onto those workers who are seeing this come from both sides, both in the labor force and as consumers who are paying the final price for these products.
3: Well, nominal GDP, I'm not sure whose number we should be using here, but it's north of 6% any way you slice it here. With that kind of growth, I thought we would have seen more consistent job growth, maybe even some wage growth, but I think it's kind of stagnant out there a little bit.
7: You know, when you look at where investment is going, there's this huge investment push for AI, particularly these big data centers and this build out for the infrastructure to support this new technology. And while we're seeing some local labor markets adding jobs for these data centers, they don't really take that many people to operate the facilities once they're up and running. So the overall job boost from AI is quite low from the physical side of the equation. And workplaces are still figuring out how to integrate the technology and what to actually do with that. while our surveys at ZipRecruiter show that employers are looking to hire more with AI, the actual implementation of those plans has yet to really fully materialize in the market. The other side of why we're not seeing wage growth, you know, increase when we have a really high GDP, we've seen GDP growth, productivity in general, and wages kind of going in different directions for the last 20 years. We're seeing more of the profits and revenues that businesses are making going towards capital, like investments and shareholders, and less of that going into the pockets of the workers who are actually building and doing the work.
2: Nicole Bushell, we continue, labor economist at ZipRecruiter. She nailed the jobs report, to say the least. Drew Mattis at MetLife just publishes, labor markets look soft to keep Fed on hold in October, strong enough to keep December in play. That from Drew Mattis. We'll get him in here. This time he has to wear a bow tie.
3: Is that right? Okay.
2: Yeah, you know, Nicole was going to wear a bow tie today, but then she, you know, whatever. Nicole, I look at this, and what I hear day to day to day is digital, like ZipRecruiter, has changed our labor economy. There's a whole cohort of people out there, mostly younger, who are putting out 400 resumes into a digital blur. Is this any way to run a labor economy?
7: You know, we're seeing both the job seeker experience, the candidate experience of, you know, it's really easy to put out an application now, but we're also seeing that it's really difficult to actually be heard and to land into an inbox where you're actually going to hear back from an employer directly. Employers are also facing this struggle where they're integrating more AI and technology to streamline the candidate review process as they're getting more applications per job opening. And both sides are seeing that, you know, this technology is making some things easier, but it's also creating a lot more noise. And that's really where we see the biggest problem on both sides is we have all this technology, but people are really missing that human connection of getting the candidate in front of the employer, which is really the end goal of the whole process.
2: Like the way it used to be, Paul, is did you play lacrosse at, were you at Johns Hopkins, or did you play, you play lacrosse at Maryland? I can't remember.
3: No, I learned at Lawrenceville, and that's about as far as I went. We all learned at the same time. Nicole, it's all about labor today, but of course the other side of the remit for the Fed is the inflation, and that's really the focus of this Federal Reserve. What's your call on just inflation here? Because, again, we saw the wage growth wasn't that great today.
7: Yeah, you know, inflation is really being driven right now by high energy prices. Those high energy prices when the Iran war started were maybe seen as a short-term blip, but it's really looking like a long-term pressure on prices that's working its way throughout the market. As it becomes more expensive to fill up a tank for a big truck transporting goods across the country, those goods are going to become more expensive as those energy and gas prices remain elevated. And we're starting to see that across the economy now. So prices are up, groceries especially, anything that has to do with transportation, we're really seeing a lot of pressure there. And that's why, you know, inflation is becoming a lot stickier, a lot more challenging. Housing inflation is also going to be somewhat of an issue still, but because of the affordability concerns, especially with higher mortgage rates, that's coming down a little bit.
2: Nicole killed it. Nicole Bushell, labor economist, ZipRecruiter, with a nice tone on this jobs report. Futures up 70, the VIX 15.57. Where's that two-year yield? My eyes are failing me here. It's Friday. 4.73. It was 4.77, I think, just before the report. From the Interactive Broker Studios of Bloomberg Business Flash, John Tucker.
6: Well, you just mentioned it. That's pretty much in the driver's seat. The odds of a rate hike by the Fed at the next meeting, they have declined, and so that's good for risk. S&P futures up 70. The Dow futures up 477 points. NASDAQ futures 422 points higher. And, yeah, the more policy-reactive two-year, 6 basis points lower right now. The jobs report, just run through it real quick, seems to show the economy is not in danger of running too hot. The payroll is increasing much less than expected. The prior month revised down. Unemployment rate ticking a little higher. Earnings less than expected. So there you go. You got to think that higher fuel prices behind this. Tesla just out with the numbers on third quarter deliveries. Better than expected. It was like, I'll give you the number, 486,532. I'm seeing more Teslas on the road.
3: Are
6: it me?
3: I think it's you. You know, I actually see the silly truck thing.
6: Oh.
3: I see that around.
6: I could say that. That's my commentary.
3: Yeah.
6: And finally, Knicks and Rangers officially going their separate ways. Madison Square Garden Sports.
2: Saw that.
6: says it plans to split the teams into two publicly traded companies. October 26th, the Knicks are going to become the MSG Knickerbockers. The Rangers will become MSG Rangers. And James Dolan's going to serve as chairman CEO of both post-spin-off. Yep. We check the markets and other stuff for you right here on Bloomberg Radio. I'm John Tucker. That's the Bloomberg Business Flash, Paul and Tom.
2: Thanks so much, John. Really, really, really appreciate that. The Jalen of the Rangers is the goalie.
3: Yes.
2: He got the goal last night.
3: Just taken, yeah.
2: Threw the puck all the way down the ice.
3: First time, I think, for a Ranger goalie to score a goal.
2: It's it takes huge strength to do that.
3: Yeah, he's a big dude. I tell you, media investment bankers love James Dolan. Oh, boy. The gift that just keeps giving.
2: It's a friendly gift. Thank you for
3: always
2: that.
3: Always putting stuff together, breaking it apart. All kinds of good stuff.
2: Hugely anticipated, right? Now, Tani Fukui joins us, Senior Director, Economics, MetLife. I mentioned Drew Mattis's note that was just out a bit ago. I want to go right to your note before the jobs report, which is where you consider the wealth effect that's out there. Mm-hmm. Discuss the nuance of the wealth effect that you see.
8: Yeah, so this is a little bit of a, I wouldn't say a full repudiation of the K-shaped economy, but, you know, there's some positive news for the rest of us out there, right? So in the wealth effect that we've been seeing, the most recent data shows that the 20th to 80th percentile net wealth folks, they're seeing an improvement in their net wealth since last year. So this has been a recent trend. And something that, yes, we all look at the top 80%, the top 1%, and how they're making their billions and trillions. But there is some improvement across the board, down the stack, so to speak, right? So that can support a little bit more consumer growth.
3: So today's labor data, I guess it feels like it's still a low fire environment. Is that feels like a new normal?
8: Or? Yeah. So, I mean, speaking of Drew Mattis, it's always great for us to work together because he's always on the negative side. I'm always perhaps a little too positive.
2: You're on speaking terms with him?
8: I am.
2: When he was at UBS, Maury Harris didn't talk to him for like 8 years. Continue.
8: Yeah, well, I think the positive side of this, and yes, clearly there are some negatives. It wasn't the jobs report that most folks were hoping or expecting. But if you look at that one number, the labor force participation rate, we're sucking in 20 basis points more folks into the economy. And those were actually concentrated among the prime age working age, and even the teenagers. The older folks, I think that's still declining. Because they're just getting older, right? There's boomers going from that 65 to 74 down to the sort of 75 plus where they really get sick of work, right? So that's the difference right now is that you still see people getting sucked into the labor force, which is great, right? We have a labor supply decline. We've had a labor supply decline. We need more folks into the labor market. And yeah, it might take them a while to get a job, but they're coming back in. And I think that on average, on balance, is a positive thing.
3: One of the other concerns about the jobs that are being created is that they're pretty narrow. Healthcare being a big grouping, as well as governments, whether it's federal or local government. How do you think about where the jobs are actually being created?
8: Well, until this jobs report, or I should say, let's compare last year to this year. Last year, we saw it was basically like, unless you want a job in healthcare, don't look for a job because it was net negative for ex-healthcare, ex-government. This year, we're seeing actually positive growth in all these other areas. And so that's still, I think, much better than we had last year.
2: I look at the inflation series, which, and everybody's living this. I mean, healthcare inflation.
3: Yep.
2: You know, just pick your, John, at the grocery store, what's the worst inflation you see?
6: Definitely beef. It's just like crazy.
2: Well, I don't even look at it. Thank you. I don't even
6: steaks,
2: look at it anymore.
6: Yeah. So you got to take me out for a steak one of these days.
2: Yeah, I do. You know, McDonald's is like three stores down on Third Avenue. Tani, I look at this and we go back to block and tackle, which is goods inflation. Good morning, David Malpass. And then I look at super core inflation, which is, I guess, services less shelter. Mm-hmm. How does the Fed push that lower?
8: Slowly.
2: slowly, and they need nominal GDP to come down. There's no other way, right?
8: Yeah, so that's the concern that I have in the medium to long term. I think of the inflation problem as, I think there's some quadrant story there, important but not urgent, right? So they have an important problem. They have to get to 2%, but it doesn't need to be in October. It doesn't need to be in December. It needs to be consistent improvement over time. And so that the services are sticky. People don't cancel their gym memberships that easily. People don't change
2: We need some help. But John Tucker, have you canceled your gym membership?
6: My gym membership consists of raking the leaves.
2: Okay,
6: yeah. It's free.
2: There's data you can use.
8: So, yes, exactly. So it takes a while for a lot of services to shift down. And that's just – and that, combined with all these other pressures, is sort of the medium to longer term worry. If the consumer is strengthening, if diesel stays high, if these oil prices continue on, it'll take some time. And then you have to get to that point. And that's going to take a slow and steady approach, in my view.
2: I'll get one more.
3: Today's data confirmed that pretty much everybody who wants a job has a job. Does that just automatically mean the consumer's doing okay?
8: I think it really helps. I think it helps in a way that, you know, we're used to that four handle right now. Mm-hmm. That's not normal, right? Yeah. That just helps have some sort of stability. If you've got a job, generally you're keeping it, and that's worth something, right? Right there.
2: Tanya, thank you so much. Tanya Fakuhi with us with MetLife. She will publish and others, of course, at MetLife. She's senior director of economic and market strategy for, I'm sorry, it's Metropolitan Life. It will always be Metropolitan Life, even though it's MetLife and that. Futures up 68, persistent, resilient. They lift up 0.9%. NASDAQ up 1.3%. I just can't do it. I'm in triple leveraged all cash. And that looks awfully good.
3: Yeah.
2: Yields come in a little bit.
3: But boy, you can, I mean, just taking a little bit of duration risk, 2 years, Tom. We can get you down to 2 years. The government's going to pay you 4.75%.
2: So over coupon. 24 months, 9%.
3: Yeah, that's not too bad.
2: BitDog up 2,000. Rounded up, 87,000.
3: Yep.
2: I mean, that's
3: tangible. Yep. So it's off the lows. But Mike McGlone from Bloomberg Intelligence, our commodity strategist, strategically or structurally bearish on Bitcoin.
2: He milked the company for every Midtown restaurant as
3: yep.
2: a visit here.
3: Yes, he did.
2: I saw him at Grand Central Station there in the Oyster Bar.
3: You know, yep.
2: That's all there is to it. Let's do this. We need a news update on the state of the jobs. Here's Michael Barr.
9: Thank you very much, Tom, Paul, and John. Attorneys for Krista Pike say the death row inmate is still alive but in critical condition after Wednesday's failed attempt to execute her for the 1995 murder of a woman. The state tried to execute the 50-year-old by lethal injection, but two shots didn't kill her. International voices are also chiming in, urging officials to reconsider Pike's sentence of capital punishment. Ravina Shamdasny, a spokesperson of the UN Human Rights Office, says this should demonstrate the reasons why this kind of punishment should be outlawed everywhere.
10: The death penalty has no place in any society, and Krista Pike's case lays bare the multiple reasons why capital punishment should be abolished.
9: Lawyers for Pike are calling for the governor to commute Pike's sentence. President Trump paid visits to Texas and Oklahoma just about a month before the midterms. President Trump admitted to his crowd that Texas is one of the states Republicans are worried about. Paxton is locked in a tight race with Democrat James Tallarico.
11: I feel a little foolish. You know, I'm saying go out and vote, go out and vote. They're going to win it in the last round, but still go out and vote. But we're not worried about them. We're worried about Michigan, we're worried about Texas, we're worried about a few states.
9: A recent poll shows only 17% of U.S. adults approve of President Trump's handling of the cost of living. We're learning a bit more about the Fly Dubai flight that nearly crashed in the Middle East Wednesday. The co-pilot is accused of stabbing the captain and tried to crash the plane as it flew from Dubai to Tel Aviv. President Trump says the co-pilot may be linked to Iran. Former DHS official John Cohen says investigators will be looking into every aspect of the suspect's life.
12: They're going to try to determine, you know, was this an individual who was actively recruited and was an operative of Iran or a terror organization? Was this somebody who was experiencing a mental health crisis or some type of financial crisis, as has been the case in past incidents? Or is it a combination of both?
9: Former DHS official John Cohen spoke to ABC. Global news 24 hours a day and whenever you want it with Bloomberg News Now. I'm Michael Barr, and this is Bloomberg. Tom, Paul, and John.
2: Michael Barr, thanks so much. Everyone publishing, Helen Lowe at CIBC Economics Toronto. This means a September CPI report will be a crucial data point mid-month for the upcoming FOMC meeting, getting out to October.
3: All right, very good. I saw a note from our friend Peter Cheer over Academy Securities. He's just not seeing a whole lot there that he likes. I mean, he's 29,000 jobs. Expectations were 90,000. That's obviously disappointing. But he's just he's also calling out the data is just not great. There's so many revisions every single month. Right. So how valid is this data? Yet people trade gajillions of dollars of assets on this data point.
2: Shout out. Standard Chartered Bank, Eric, thanks for this. Stephen Engliner, Dan Penn, killing it with Standard Chartered Bank on their guesstimate of today's jobs report. From New York City.

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2: Good morning, everyone. Good morning. SiriusXM Channel 121 across America. SiriusXM Channel 121 across Canada as well. With RBC, the Royal Bank of Canada. Great synthesis on the economy. Francis Donald joins us now, Chief Economist, RBC. Francis, do you have to make a lot of adjustments in Y equals C plus I plus G plus NX? Do you have to make a tweak here into the weekend after this jobs report?
3: Oh, no way. We are trend watchers, Tom. We're looking at how are things moving over a three-month, six-month type of move. We are listening to Chair Warsh. It is not about month-to-month moves, but more importantly, we have been believers, we continue to be believers that this is a very strong job market. And yes, this number is not great. There's no industry that's meaningfully driving job creation. Healthcare, which has really been the main contributor, that slowed from about 33,000 a month to 17,000 a month. But an unemployment rate of 4.2, it's actually slightly less than 4.2, 4.175% is still very strong. And look at the underlying labor market here. The job finding rate is high for the second consecutive month. Separations are low. And the break-even rate for job creation in the United States, by our estimate, is around 20,000. So if we're adding 29,000, this is just fine. So I'm looking at a labor market that is actually, for me, best of both worlds, Tom. It is showing us that the economy is not overheating. We don't need to worry about demand-side inflation, which is good news for the Fed, but it's still fundamentally strong.
4: Is this, does this data report, and maybe the trend suggests that the Fed maybe doesn't have to be as aggressive in raising rates here?
3: Well, the Fed is slash should be raising rates in our view to combat inflation. And whether or not they're going to be swayed by 1 month depends on whether Chair Warsh is reflecting the entire committee when he says it's not about 1 month to month moves and it's about 5.5 years of above 2% inflation or not. But clearly the markets are saying, actually, no, this is a Fed that is still very focused on the month to month. And this does give them a bit of breathing room, particularly they're going to be looking at hourly wages. That's not my favorite measure. I'd rather look at weekly wages. That's how much money you get home at the end of the week. And they're going to say there's no urgency on the job side of the mandate to respond with higher hikes in October. Maybe we can wait till December.
2: What's the contagion factor out there, friends? Francis, as you write for Montreal and for all of Canada right now with a global view, how do you measure the contagion and angst that we see in select markets?
3: There's a lot of concern about what the moves in the U.S. bond market mean globally. For our European clients, I was on the west coast of Canada this week, and this was all we were talking about, is that long end of the curve driving up rates globally? And if it is, how is that going to slow the economy? And frankly, what strikes me as most interesting is that most businesses are not asking, is the Fed going to hike at the next meeting? And even is the Bank of Canada going to hike? That's been pulled into the conversation as well. But what does this belly in the long end of the curve mean? And some of the conversations we've been having is that for the past 15 years or so, the story has been the bond market is watching the central banks. And now that's shifting entirely to the central banks watching the bond market. And businesses are having to respond not to incremental moves from Chair Warsh or Governor Macklem or ECB President Lagarde, but to how the global markets are pricing in what it should cost to borrow. And that's a tone shift from just the real economy compared to where we've been, frankly, without hyperbole, for the past 15 years.
4: So, Francis, I'm looking at average hourly earnings on an annual basis, 3.1%. I'm pretty sure inflation's probably at or above that level here. How's that impacting the consumer out there?
3: Oh, it's a great question. We're thinking a lot about wages because maybe I can lean into the two-handed economist trope for a second. On one side, wages matter way less to the broader economy than they have historically, in part because the population's getting a lot older. Wages are only 50% of income in America now. Wow. 20% of take-home pay, right, is government transfers. 20%, one in $5 going into the pockets of Americans is government transfers. And a huge chunk of that, Social Security, guess what? It's inflation adjusted. If you're bringing home Social Security, you are going to get probably about a 3.5% raise next year because we already know the COLAs for next year. And so your segment of the economy that is going to be responsive to wage growth is actually shrinking much smaller. And yet, if you are actually bringing home a wage and that is your predominant form of income for low and middle income consumers, real wages have been negative since April. It matters deeply to them.
2: Francis, don't move. Stay with us. This is classic Francis Donald.
4: Yep. Of course.
2: You know, I had no idea the wage income was that low of a number of our total income. What I know is the markets are open. We need to dash to John Tucker. John.
5: All right. There you have it. Well, maybe they need to tune out the bell at the New York. There we go. Ding, ding, ding, ding, ding. The big blue opening bell at the New York Stock Giants. Exchange. Yeah. How cool is that? Right out of the gate, the Dow up 341 points, up 0.7%. S&P 500 up 67 points, up 0.9%. The NASDAQ Composite Index up 335 points. That's a rise of 1.25%. Some of the individual shares on the move, shares of Nike, 7.3% lower. Tesla shares, after reporting those sales figures, the delivery figures up 2.4%. The New York Giants ringing the opening bell.
4: Team.
5: Yeah, the 40th anniversary.
4: Yes.
5: Oh, my God. I feel old. So who we see there? Phil Simms, Harry Carson, who's one of the nicest people in the world, and Carl Banks, the 1986 Super
4: I'd
5: Bowl
4: suit those guys up again.
5: Championship. Yeah, I didn't see Odell Beckham Jr. up there. Then we check the markets for you all day long. Right here on Bloomberg Radio, I'm John Tucker. That's your opening bell report, Paul and Tom.
2: John Tucker, thank you so much. Dow up 330 points, pretty much equivalent. Maybe not quite the lift we saw in futures. NASDAQ up 1%. Paul Sweeney with Francis Donald of RBC.
4: Francis, what's your call on inflation these days? We're trying to just watching energy prices whip around on a daily basis. So what's the underlying inflation in your mind?
3: It's probably mid twos and maybe even higher. I am concerned about inflation. It's moving in the wrong direction and it has a lot of breadth. And so you got about 55% of items in the CPI basket that are growing above 3%. There's goods inflation, which we believe hasn't even seen the full impact of the tariffs and, of course, energy coming through.
2: Wow.
3: Services inflation is not going to see much relief either. And then you have this underlying AI inflation that's coming through the system. And we're not entirely convinced that's even interest rate sensitive. So when I think about sticky high inflation, my main concern is I don't see a pathway out of it. I can see a pathway to averaging 2%, and that's creating weakness in one segment of the economy. But this is, I think, a sort of semi-permanent state of this mid-twos drifting towards threes inflation for at least a year here.
2: Mm-hmm. Francis, thank you so much. Really appreciate it this morning. Francis Donald with us. She'll publish for RBC. I look for that from RBC Capital Markets as well. Dow up 330 points. NASDAQ up 1.1%. It's a lesser enthusiasm than the futures of 30 minutes ago. But we'll continue to monitor that deep into trading 3 minutes in right now. I'm looking at the 86 Giants.
4: Sure.
2: Bill Parcells, obviously forever. Yep. I did not remember this. The defensive coordinator was William Belichick.
4: Yes. How about that? That goes to the Coach Parcells coaching tree, as they like to refer to it. And it's quite the tree. And Bill Belichick, certainly one of them. And now he is a tree. Tom Coughlin, thank you, Rich. Some solid coaching capabilities there. Back when they would
2: Tom Coughlin, we'd come off the ice at the Rochester Institute of Technology, And the football coach would be sitting there with his arms crossed, hating our guts. And he was a young buck. I think maybe he was 26 years old. Tom Coughlin.
4: Oh, is that right?
2: Coached at RIT before his grandeur and his huge success. That was a magic time. I mean, 86 Giants was fun.
4: And it was also the same year the Mets won the World Series. And that was my first year in New York City. I was like, boy, we win a lot here, don't we? So that was it.
2: We're told honors at MetLife Stadium this weekend.
4: Yes. Yep. So that'll be good. Good
2: as,
4: for them.
2: As well.
4: 40 years. Go figure.
2: We say good morning. Our control room will be there. They, how come they, you know, they get the tickets. They get the
4: Bloomberg
2: box.
4: Of course.
2: You know, we don't get
4: we
2: don't get nothing. oil, I think, is worth talking about. Yeah. $99 a barrel. That's down from 107 here like a week ago. It's a better price of oil. West Texas Intermediate. $89 a barrel. Please stay with us for a good conversation and key economic data at 10 a.m. From New York City, across America, around the world, Bloomberg Surveillance.

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1: Good morning, everyone. Thrilled that you're with us. Nice lift to the market now. Dow up 369 points. Bloomberg Surveillance this morning brought to you by Oppenheimer. Oppenheimer, they focus the power of their thinking on you, creating customized plans to help achieve your goals. 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Wealth management, capital markets, investment banking. And we thank always Oppenheimer for their support. We're going to have Kevin Hassett, I believe, with Danny Berger. Maybe McKee's going to wander in. I'm not sure what the program is, but we will have the NEC director at the White House. Dr. Hassett will be with us here in a bit. But I got a nice window here to talk about a company with a market cap of $11 billion, long-term debt of $14.4 billion, Teen Sweeney's short-term debt, 59, rounded up, 60% debt,

0: the way creditors and equity investors kind of view the leverage here is going to be about six times net debt to EBITDA. They want to be, and the market and the rating agencies would like to see them around three and a half tops. So they've got a lot of deleveraging to do. And the way you do that is you grow your cash flow and you pay down debt. But you're in an industry that requires a lot of investment in programming. So it's going to be a challenge for this manager team.
1: You know, all of us are celebrating Lucas Shaw with his wonderful screen time. Fantastic. It's a get-together that Paul and I are not invited to. Good morning, Mr. Shaw. Ted Sarandis there.
0: Yep.
1: As well, with all your experience, is Paramount's creative opportunity constrained because this is so financially inventive?
0: That could be a risk here. I mean, you're putting two of the top four studios, big four studios together, Paramount Studio with Warner Brothers. That's really, really good. And they can put out a lot of content and they're going to have a big, big programming slate and they're going to invest a lot of money in that. At the same time, they have to, you know, pay down debt here. So the challenges for them is going to be, and we saw Warner Brothers Discovery over the last 4 or 5 years, very similar situation when Warner Brothers and Discovery got together, very highly levered balance sheet. The company was very successful at paying down their debt, and the market is expecting that this pro forma company will be able to do the same.
1: One more idea on this, 12-month total return, -48%.
0: Yep.
1: What I notice is there's no scale here for synergy. They only have 17, 18,000 employees.
0: Well, look at this.
1: It's not like they have 200,000 employees.
0: They have $12 billion of pro forma EBITDA. They say they've sold the street $6 billion of synergies. That's 50% of the existing EBITDA. That is huge. So the EBITDA that they're projecting, the synergies they're projecting are really, really aggressive. And that's what people are
1: concerned
0: about.
1: This is depressing. Let's talk about something positive. NVIDIA up 2.5%. It's a record high, so to speak, since May. The Philly Stock Exchange. I think that's the SOX.
0: Yeah.
1: Semiconductors. The SOX. S-O-X. Like the White Sox, not the Red Sox. Up 2.7%.
0: And the SOX
1: it's
0: index.
1: It's morning in America.
0: It is. The SOX index for a year-to-date basis is up 86%. So we had, a big surge in the SOX index and all the chips at the initial part of this build out of AI. Then around June, it kind of peaked. And then we kind of pulled back here as people started saying, wait a minute, are we overbuilding? Does the AI system need guardrails? So then we saw the SOX kind of trade off a little bit. But now it's now turned around and starting to move higher again. So so goes these chip makers and so goes the AI sentiment out there. So goes the market.
1: Well, the market, we've got to quote that here as we can. Dow up 350. NASDAQ does sprightly up a 1.3%. It is a jobs day, which means someone from the White House wanders out to the porch and under the tent to speak to us. For Dani Berger and her team, this is Kevin Hassett who will join us now. Mr. Hassett, of course, is out of University of Pennsylvania, acclaimed at Pennsylvania, studying with Alan Auerbach. Out of Swarthmore College as well. And he is running the NEC, the National Economic Council for President Trump. I should point out that in his youth, he was acclaimed at track.
0: Is that right?
1: The real deal.
0: Didn't know that.
1: Yeah.
0: Okay, very
1: now cool. He's running the track for President Trump. Kevin Hassett with Dani Berger after this interesting jobs report. Michael McKee as well.
2: Radio audience worldwide. Joining us now is White House National Economic Council Director Kevin Hassett. Kevin, as always, great to see you.
3: Great
2: looks
3: to be
2: like
3: here.
2: The
3: well,
2: weather's
3: great.
2: Still good down there. The jobs report today.
3: Over on that side.
2: Jobs report today looks to be like a classic case of, at least for the White House, bad news being good news. The unemployment rate goes up. Not many jobs created. Average hourly earnings are weak. And yet, it makes it much less likely that the Fed raises interest rates this month.
3: Right. Well, I think that also there's been a lot of news this week that's been very, very positive. The last jobs report was through the roof, and it's natural, as you know, to be a little bit of negative serial correlation, like in a big number and then you get a slightly smaller number. The bottom line is that if you go back to the last couple of days, we had massive upward revisions to GDP growth, a lot of it capital spending, which means it's supply side growth, which is disinflationary.

0: Then we got PCE numbers, where right now, if you look at the three-month moving average, then core PCE is running at 2%, exactly the Fed's target. And top-line PCE is running at 1%, so food and energy prices are actually helping now rather than hurting. And so against that backdrop, this jobs report was just about as expected, because one thing that maybe folks haven't been factoring in is that we've reduced federal government employment by more than 300,000 workers. And so like private sector jobs were up a lot. And the thing that I look for, and you and I have talked about for years, is just that the construction of factories, factory construction workers, was up about 12,000 this month, which means it's up 112,000 since President Trump took office. So think about it, 112,000 people. Like, that's what about the Michigan football stadium? That many people are out there building factories to create future jobs in the U.S. And that's about as bullish a sign as I've seen for the economy since I've been watching it since the 90s.
1: Well, we like to say context changes everything. And while we may have the big house in terms of construction, there are still 150, 160 million jobs out there and 46,000 private sector jobs. I mean, we're hearing also stories that companies are planning to hire fewer people for the holiday season. Yeah, the economy is growing faster than perhaps expected and maybe picking up some momentum. But companies just don't seem anxious to add a lot of people.
0: Well, don't forget that right now, initial claims for unemployment insurance are the lowest they've ever been, all the way back to World War II. And so companies are holding on to their people, and they're holding on dearly because the labor market is so tight. If so, if all of a sudden they have a vacancy, it could cost them a lot to replace it. And so the gross flow is down a little bit because everybody's keeping their employees right now. And so I think that if you're going to bet against the retail sector going into the holiday season, you know, you're probably going to lose your money, because I've been talking to the big banks and what's going on with the consumers, and also looking back at the literature. And what you can say about the consumer is, when they feel like they're not going to lose their job, when they feel like the economy is booming, they're secure, then they're willing to spend. They're willing to borrow to buy a new car and so on. And we're seeing that very clearly in the data. The consumer is very, very strong. Default rates are low. Credit is at a really good place. And so, you know, all of that stuff says it's going to be a strong holiday season, not a weak one.
2: Some people in this market might disagree with you, Kevin, just considering the ride they've
0: happens
2: been
0: sometimes.
2: Through. It happens every now and then, the terminal bros, as your colleague likes to put it. But this has been a really punishing bond market. It's not just in the United States, it's globally. But here in the U.S., we just witnessed the highest level in 10-year and long 30-year bond yields since 2002. How worried is this government about bond yields, and do you plan to do anything about it?
0: Right. Well, obviously, in the near term, the bond yields are more or less a function of Fed policy. We respect their independence. We think, the president thinks, and I think, and Chris Phelan at CEA thinks that we could actually be lower. We could talk about that. But in the long run, looking at like 20-year and 30-year things, that when economic growth is really, really strong, then the real return on capital goes up. If you look at, say, the 30-year tip right now, it used to be that you would get inflation, but nothing else if you bought a 30-year inflation-protected bond. Now you're getting 3%, and that's because the real return on capital goes up when the economy is booming, when the golden age happens. And so longer rates perhaps have some upside because of real returns being so high. But in the end, that's very, very good for the economy, because you have to look at the whole thing. And so the only reason those long rates would go up, it's a general equilibrium thing, is that the economy is so strong.
1: Well, you know,
0: so expected inflation in the 30-year is at 2% right now.
1: You know, it's my job to find the black cloud circling your silver lining. That may be.
0: No, I look at the black clouds too.
1: That may be the case that we're seeing real rates rise because the economy is doing better, but it certainly increases the cost to the government in terms of paying its interest payments. And that's one of the big reasons bond market people tell us that we're seeing rates where they are. The Treasury Secretary said some time ago that he was going to come out with a plan to start cutting back on U.S. deficits. When do we get that, and how do you do it?
0: Well, first of all, your characterization of what bond markets think, I just disagree with. Again, if you think about it, core inflation at PCE right now is running 2%, top line 1%, and the 30-year inflation-protected security is saying that expected inflation is 2%. So if there's movement in rates, then saying it's because there's a problem right now with inflation, I think, is incorrect.
1: What we're saying here, Kevin, is that people are worried about the U.S. having to pay so much money in interest.
0: Oh, I was about to address that part of it, too. Yeah, and so the point is, you're absolutely right. The interest payment on debt is a very unacceptably high share of government spending right now. And, of course, if you look at the president's budget, we have lots of plans to address that. But think about this. Because we've reduced federal employment by more than 300,000 workers, that saves us about $500 billion over 10 years. So this president is very, very serious about deficit reduction, and we're taking active steps to make sure it happens. But certainly we look forward to working with Congress in the future to make even more progress.
2: I do just want to point out that the economist consensus for full-year core CPI is something like 3.3%, which is above the target. But I know you disagree on that point, so maybe we set that aside. We did hear from the president speaking to Time magazine, saying certain levels of inflation will also pay off that debt very rapidly. Does this White House, to some degree, plan to inflate its way out of the debt?
0: No, absolutely not. And the bottom line is that when you talk about the sort of what the typical economists have been saying, you know, as you've heard me say on your show over the last few months, that it seems like every time I come on and talk about economic numbers, we say every single one surveyed in Bloomberg was wrong. And so you have to start to think about, like, why was it that there wasn't a single economist who saw anything close to within two standard deviations of last month's
2: jobs number? Director, I just wonder what you make of the president's comments then on certain levels of inflation helping to pay off the deficit.
0: Well, obviously it's a mechanical thing, but what I'm saying is that the people who are saying that inflation is going to be really, really high right now, they're just not looking at the right models. So they don't understand, they're Keynesians. They don't understand that a supply side economy could be great. And right now, if you go back and look at the monthly Treasury statement or something, that we're doing a great job. We got a lot more revenue because of Laffer curve effects. We're cutting spending because of reducing government employment. And so we're very serious about the deficit, and that's very positive for inflation in the long run.
1: As long as we're picking on your boss, he has said recently that it is not Kevin Warsh's fault that interest rates are going up. He's got a Democratic liberal Fed board that is against Donald Trump. Do you agree with that? And has he given up on the idea or his demand for lower rates?
0: You know, I know that Kevin Warsh has a sort of unusual circumstance to manage, which is Jay Powell, in what I view as a highly partisan move, has refused to resign, and he's staying there. And so there's basically a majority of Democrat appointees who have in the past voted to increase interest rates or reduce interest rates in a partisan pattern. And so Kevin's going to manage that. He's going to fix the problem, and we have really, really high confidence that he'll do that. And I think that right now, if you look at federal funds futures, looking at the data and saying that, you know, we don't think the Fed's going to move in the future, I think that's a real positive sign of Kevin Warsh making progress, because I think that a Jay Powell Fed would have hiked rates right into the election like they've done before.
2: Do you believe that Powell should be on the board? What is your view on that, Director Hassett?
0: Well, the history of it is that a chairman, when his term is up, leaves, in part to help a new chairman be successful. So you see that in corporate America. When there's a new CEO, the old CEO doesn't sit in the room next to him.
2: Should the White House have a role in that, Director Hassett?
0: No, it's the decision for Jay Powell right now.
2: All right. Kevin Hassett, thank you so much for joining us.
0: Thank
2: we appreciate your time this morning. That is the NEC.
3: Thank you. It is a spirited Kevin Hassett.
4: Sure.
3: Michael McKee being responsible. Mm-hmm. And Danny, just some tough questions there.
5: Well, it's just a question of how you really want to interpret the inflation out there and what gauges you're looking at. And, you know, so that's where the difference of opinion is.
3: On our eight screens, I see this come up, and it's clearly a promotional video for Paramount. Except then, out on Twitter moments ago, and this is our first announcement of it, I believe, Paul, it is a Paramount Warner Brothers announcement.
5: Yeah.
3: Of a name change.
5: Yeah, the name change, you have to think, this deal is going to close, boy, I think today. I'm not sure when this deal closes. I think today or any day now. So Paramount Warner Brothers is going to become Skydance. Paramount Skydance is going to become just Skydance. So very interesting there.
3: Elena Papina with us. We're going to talk to her about the markets and the zaniness. Why would you give up, Elena and Paul, 100 years of branding to go to the Lucas, I guess the Lucas Ranch is basically what
5: it is. Is it going to be Paramount, Warner Brothers, Discovery, Sky? I mean, I think they were just looking for something. Listen, we're trying to preserve, ideally, we're trying to preserve both of these great brands in Hollywood, iconic brands in Hollywood.
3: I mean,
5: Paramount, Warner Brothers.
3: Peacock, you got me because of NBC's branding association. with a peacock.
5: But officially here, Paramount Skydance becomes Skydance. So okay. that's the thing. That's the post from David Ellison on X.
3: Right.
5: And then, you know, has all the language in there about, you know, preserving both the legacies of both of those great studios and companies.
3: Economic data in 4 minutes. We get to the surveillance Rolodex. We still use Rolodexes. And we said, who's the most frazzled world on a Friday? Elena Papina Jones is queen of craziness, team leader of all of our equity coverage. This lift of NVIDIA, this lift of the socks, tell me what it signals.
4: First intraday record high in NVIDIA since May. This is a great comeback for the artificial intelligence darling and a great confidence, you know, a boost of confidence for the whole sector that, mind you, has been struggling. You know, we saw the Nasdaq 100 plunge in a correction early, just a few weeks ago. Claw back all those losses, get to a record, get to a new all-time high at a time when the broader market is still kind of treading water. So, you know, that's a testament to the strength of the sector heading into a really crucial third quarter earnings season in just a couple of weeks.
5: You know, I guess in the last, you know, couple of months, there's been some discussion around, do there need to be guardrails around the AI companies and the development of AI technologies? And that was kind of in part what caused the pullback in some of these AI-related stocks. But that seems to be slowly kind of moving to the sidelines. And people are looking back and just looking at the fundamentals of the investments that's being made, the fundamentals of the revenue growth that's resulting from some of these investments. And that narrative seems to be reasserting itself a little
4: bit. Yeah, and all the CapEx, you know, that's a long-term story. That's a long-term growth story. At some point, it's going to trickle down into the bottom line of companies, including NVIDIA. But so far, you know, if you look at all the fundamentals, if you look at all of the guidance, you know, that tells you there is a lot of growth and still a lot of momentum. Yes, maybe it's overextended. Yes, we're seeing, you know, some of these stocks up double digits. So there could be some pullback. But kind of, if you look at zoom back and, you know, Wall Street is looking 1 month out, 1 year out, 12 months out, 18 months out. So on a longer term trajectory, there is still a lot of potential in these stocks based on earnings.
3: 20 seconds. How far out are we looking right now? Can we even look out into 2027?
4: Yeah, I would say 28 is something.
3: Really,
4: yeah,
3: right now?
4: Yeah, something that most of the traders we're talking to are looking into. So next year is a down story.
3: I don't think I mentally framed 2028 until just now.
5: Oh, no. No. Okay. We're going day to day here, folks.
3: So a couple days ago, you know, a young cherub like Elena, I realized, didn't know who Bruce Hornsby was.
5: Is that right?
3: Or Don Henley.
5: Wow.
3: And so here's the way it worked, folks. There was a guy named Keith Jarrett who was a giant of jazz. And I can remember, not as an expert at all in jazz, being spellbound by this jazz guy. Hornsby of Virginia picked it up for singer-songwriter with this huge success. And then he and Don Henley did a song that was frozen in time. Elena Papina is going to listen to the end of Innocence this weekend.

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2: From ABC News, I'm Sherry Preston. A snapshot of the U.S. economy a month before the midterms. 29,000 jobs were created last month, far fewer than analysts had estimated, and it could be because of AI. Here's ABC's Elizabeth Schulze.
3: A little bit of what we might be seeing here is the impact of AI specifically. When you think about how the build out of data centers is contributing to construction jobs, but then you've got those industries like insurance or financial services that have been really quick to adopt AI, that's where you're seeing job losses. And this really does kind of explain that push-pull of the impact of AI in the workforce pretty much playing out now in real time in this economic data.
2: New York Governor Kathy Hochul a few moments ago on the Cornell rape investigation.
4: We are ensuring that all the facts of this case are brought into the light.
2: She has appointed New York Attorney General Tish James as special prosecutor as new text conversations from some of the frat brothers allegedly involved come to light. ABC's Aaron Katursky.
5: Text messages reviewed by ABC News show a second fraternity brother and one of her alleged attackers writing, "I just wanted to apologize for how things went down the other night." She responded, "At the end of the day, none of the sexual stuff was illegal, and honestly, I really liked being with you." Nearly 2 weeks later, Jane Doe's view appeared to change. "Let's be clear that 90% of what happened that night was not consensual." She added, "All I remember after that was you giving me ketamine."
2: Investigations continue into the Fly Dubai cockpit attack in which the pilot nearly died and the plane nearly crashed. The pilot now talking about it.
6: Smit Mashar on a video call with India's prime minister describing the moments after he was attacked by his fellow pilot, saying, "At that moment, I was fighting for my life," adding, "I realized that the aircraft is going down, and I told myself, this is the last push, Smit. The door is right there." And I was still getting hit, but I opened the door.
2: That's ABC's Tom Sophie Burridge. 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
8: High pressure to our east and control the weather through the remainder of the day, leading to some sunshine and some warm temperatures. It's 85 to 90 degrees this afternoon in the district and Baltimore. A little bit breezy out of the southwest. That's what's bringing the warm weather into the region. By late today, an approaching cold front could set off a shower or a thunderstorm. Scattered showers tonight. There may be some rumbles of thunder as well. Nighttime lows around 60. Looks like the front gets far enough southeast of the area tomorrow that any showers should end in the morning. But the clouds, probably going to hang around tomorrow afternoon. It's cooler, only 65 to 70. Tomorrow night, we're going to be mostly cloudy, lows near 60. Looks like we've got a little ripple of low pressure to deal with on Sunday, so we'll have clouds and probably see some showers Sunday. Temperatures will be near 65. Those showers are forecast to come to an end Sunday night. We get back into some sunshine by Monday. I'm Rob Carolyn, and that's your Bloomberg 3-Day Forecast. 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
2: Charges this morning in the case of the gun brought to daycare.
9: A mother and father in Michigan are facing charges after their three-year-old brought mom's gun to daycare. Prosecutors say the boy took the holstered and loaded gun out of his backpack on Monday and passed it to other children before an employee intervened. The boy's mother is charged with unsafe storage of a firearm. His father, a Detroit police officer, faces a misdemeanor child abuse charge. They pleaded not guilty and were released on bond.
2: ABC's Sophie Flay. 7 years to the day after she was convicted of murdering a man in his own apartment, a former Dallas police officer has been released from prison. ABC's Jim Ryan in Dallas with more.
10: From the moment she made the 911 call, Amber Geiger's story remained the same.
11: "I'm an off-duty officer. I thought it was in my apartment, and I shot a guy thinking it was my apartment."
10: She was fired from the Dallas Police Department and charged criminally in the death of 26-year-old accountant Botham Jean. At trial,
12: "We, the jury, unanimously find the defendant, Amber Geiger, guilty of murder."
10: Geiger was given 10 years in prison, but the Texas Board of Pardons and Paroles has released her 3 years ahead of schedule. Jim Ryan, ABC News in Dallas-Fort Worth.
2: Amazon today announcing it will invest $1 billion over the next 5 years into communities where it operates data centers. And actor Michael Douglas is out with a new memoir saying that he and actress Kathleen Turner were lovers for a long time and they kept their affair secret for years. They met on the set of Romancing the Stone in 1984. Sherry Preston, ABC News.
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13: Good Friday morning from the Bloomberg Interactive Broker Studio in New York City. 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Scarlett Fu and Paul Sweeney, this is the Bloomberg Intelligence Program for the next 2 hours. Stocks trading higher today. We had a little bit softer than expected jobs report. So we're seeing yields come in and stocks move higher. We'll get to all that coming up. Ira Jersey is going to join us, Bloomberg Intelligence Chief Interest Rate Strategist. Get his thoughts on the jobs report and what it means for the Treasury market. Nancy Tengler, CEO and CIO of Lafler Tengler Investments, discusses her outlook for the markets. My only question to her, is she in Tahoe or is she in Scottsdale? That woman has got it totally figured out on where to summer and winter. Wayne Sanders, Senior Defense Analyst for Bloomberg Intelligence. He's going to comment on the news that's coming out that the U.S. is sending another carrier strike force plus 10,000 sailors and Marines to the Mideast. Putnam Goyal is going to join us here and break down the numbers from Nike. Not good. That turnaround just is not taking hold here. And they're seeing that in the lower stock price. Craig Trudell, Bloomberg Managing Editor for Global Business Coverage. He's going to give us his thoughts. Tesla. Tesla delivered more vehicles the last period than the street was looking for, so that's a good thing. Maybe higher gas prices have something to do with that. So a lot coming up over the next couple of hours. Let's kick it all off at John Tucker and Bloomberg Business.
15: All right, guys, this is what's in the driver's seat. The odds of a rate hike at the next Fed meeting, they're declining. So that's good for risk assets. The jobs report seems to show the U.S. economy isn't in danger of running too hot. The payroll's increasing much less than expected. You also had the prior month. That was revised downward. The unemployment rate ticking a little higher. Earnings. Less than expected. Right now, the S&P 500, you have 9 of the 11 major industry groups in the S&P 500 up. Consumer discretionary best performing group, that is home to, yes, Tesla. Energy, the worst performing major industry group right now. As we see Brent crude, the international benchmark, 3% lower, down just below 199, well, now 98. 93 a barrel. Shares of Tesla, you mentioned, Paul, the deliveries there better than expected, up 4.9%
13: nice.
15: Right now. The volatility index, that is lower, 1557 there. And S&P 500, 76 points higher. That's up 1% right now. It's 77.43 on the index. The Dow Jones Industrial Average is up 0.6%, up 296 points. The NASDAQ Composite Index up 1.6%, up 432 points. The Philadelphia Stock Exchange Semiconductor Index, the SOX, up 3%. Oh, here you go, Scarlett. The Knicks and Rangers officially going their separate ways. Stock.
16: It's happening.
15: Yeah, Madison Square Garden Sports says it plans to split the teams into two publicly traded companies October 26th. The Knicks are going to become MSG Knickerbockers, while the Rangers will become MSG Rangers. And James Dolan will serve as chairman and CEO of both.
16: Of both?
15: Sure. Both.
16: He's more interested in one team than the other.
15: The sources tell me that investment bankers love him because yes, he just like does all these.
16: Oh, yeah. I mean, there's like, let's things. Break things up. Let's combine them. Let's move this over here. Let's create another company.
15: That would be Paul, yep. By the way.
16: Paul's like, yep, sign me up.
13: Absolutely.
15: We check the markets and other stuff for you right here on Bloomberg Radio. I'm John Tucker. That's your Bloomberg Business Flash. Friday.
16: Jobs Friday at that.
15: Jobs Friday.
13: That's
15: yeah.
13: right. We were all over it.
15: You know, they bake chocolate chip cookies, Jen Hillman,
13: right?
15: on TV on Jobs Friday.
13: I didn't know that.
15: You didn't get one?
13: I didn't get one. I've been in here
16: I'll get one for us during the commercial break.
15: Okay, delicious.
13: Very good. Absolutely JT, thank delicious. You for that. Adding value there, as always. it is Scarlett Fu and Paul Sweeney. We are live here in our Bloomberg Interactive Broker Studio, streaming live on YouTube as well. 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As John was just reporting, we got stocks on the move higher. Let's take a look at some of the stocks on the move today. We can do that with Chloe Melle, earnings reporter for Bloomberg News, joining us in our Bloomberg Interactive Broker Studios in New York.
17: Yes, welcome. Good morning. So looking at Nike, first of all, and investors, patience is wearing quite thin with the CEO, Elliot Hill, at the moment, because things are just kind of getting worse for Nike right now. So the latest results and the outlook yesterday evening were quite disappointing. And, you know, it expects sales to decline a lot more than one analyst had originally expected. It also announced a big restructuring plan that includes massive layoffs, the details of which we'll get next year. And the goal is really to save a lot of money, $2.5 billion over the next 5 years. So the pressure is really mounting right now on the CEO. He's been at the helm for about 3 years and there's just so many challenges for that company. Sales are just not doing well at all in China. The sportswear side of things is also falling behind. There's a lot of competition there. And so one analyst said that the guidance was pretty ugly. And it seems that management just doesn't have a handle on the business. So analysts are not very keen on that company right now. And it might also take a little while for the benefits of that restructuring to really come through.
16: Yeah, the Jordan brand is not even doing well. And that, I mean, that's kind of their gold standard.
18: Exactly.
15: And they own Converse, which is a whole nother witch's brew.
16: Yeah, that's a good way of putting it, witch's brew. All right, what's next on your list, Chloe?
17: Yeah, so I'm also looking at Integra Life Sciences. So this is a company that makes devices and products for neurosurgery and reconstructive surgery as well. So it cut its revenue and its profit forecast for this year because of a flooding in one of its facilities in Cincinnati. And so the estimation from the company is that the disruption from that flooding would negatively impact the revenue for the third quarter by about $7 million and then a fourth quarter impact of as much as $20 million. So the shares in pre-market trading, say, is sinking as a result of that this morning. Of course, this is a one-off impact, not really a matter of fundamentals having an issue, but the stock is still taking quite the hit as a result.
18: Okay, let's finish up with Boeing.
17: Yeah, so Boeing up slightly this morning after avoiding a strike. So it's unionized white-collar workers, so that includes engineers, scientists, pilots as well, technicians. They voted to ratify a new contract. So that means a strike will not go ahead, and that was a strike that would have cost Boeing a lot of money. So the CEO had said just last month that a strike would have effectively stalled the certification of the 779 model, which is already massively delayed. And that would have had a really big impact on Boeing's ability to generate cash to really tackle its massive debt pile and repair the balance sheet as well. So it's a big sigh of relief for the company, especially after the major strike we had last year. And for investors, of course, it's reassuring and it contributes to this sort of recovery story there.
18: And I am flying a Boeing 777 tomorrow night.
16: Ah, you are. Okay, yes. On your way to your first cruise trip ever.
18: So I love the Boeing. I'll fly those Boeing things anywhere, anytime, including the 737 MAX. Chloe, thanks so much. Appreciate it. Chloe Melly, earnings reporter for Bloomberg News, recently relocated from London to New York. So welcome to the big town here. For more conversations like this, subscribe to our Stock Movers Reports. 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What'd you think of the jobs report today?
16: Well, much weaker than expected, but it was kind of the news that the market wanted to hear, given the market reaction, right? I mean, bad news, bad economic news is good news for the stock market and the bond market today.
18: Exactly right. Let's go to Ira Jersey. He looks at the bond market. Somehow he's made a career out of this, folks. I'm not sure how. Ira Jersey, chief U.S. interest rate strategist for Bloomberg Intelligence, one of the best on the street here. So, Ira, I got some yields coming in a little bit here. What did you take away from this labor report as it relates to kind of where rates might go?
19: Yeah, I think the headline was a little bit weaker. And then you look at the internals and you look at things like wage growth being low. You know, that tells me that the Federal Reserve is probably just going to be able to be more cautious in its hiking cycle. And you see that expressed in the market. I think what is interesting, just to show you how skittish the market is, that knee-jerk reaction where two-year yields rallied, so two-year yields went down about 10 basis points right on those headlines, we've basically come almost almost all the way back to where we were right before the number. So I think that just shows you that that the market is a little skeptical about how weak the economy actually is. Even if the job market is kind of flattish, it's more concerned about things like the AI spend and consumer spending and the like. So so I do think that there still is going to be a lot of volatility here in the rates market going forward.
16: Yeah, we're certainly encapsulated by that reaction in the two-year yield. I want to just shift gears for a moment here, because if you look at top worldwide go on the Bloomberg terminal, the big story at the top after the jobs report and the G7 releasing oil is France and a bond crisis deepening there. What's going on, Ira, in France that's different today than it has been over the last couple of months? I mean, if we're talking about, you know, fiscal problems, that's been there for a while, right?
19: Yeah, and this is something that's been going on globally, where kind of the fiscal situation and the fact that no government really wants to deal with their poor fiscal situation seems to have all of a sudden turned investor sentiment really sour. And France is kind of at the epicenter of this, due in part because of some of the election talk and some of the candidates talking over there. So their spreads have widened quite significantly to Germany. Like, you know, don't compare France to the United States government bond yield, unless you do your currency hedging, in which case, you know, France is significantly wider than the U.S. But when you compare it to Germany, you know, their spreads have been wider than they have been in quite some time. In fact, they're, you know, approaching levels that you know, what I would consider worse credits among the other European countries are currently trading at. So suddenly, like, Italy doesn't look quite as bad because France is deteriorating so quickly.
16: So I'm glad you bring up the election talk in France, because Jean-Luc Mélenchon is a French left-leaning politician, and he has floated this idea of canceling part of the country's debt. He said, burn the bonds. And of course, no one in the U.S. is proposing anything like that. But we know that politicians, like you were saying, aren't able to make the hard decisions to spend less and tax more. So that means wacky solutions like debt cancellation may start popping up. And we had a version of it with the platinum coin in the U.S. So even if these wacky ideas don't come to fruition, Ira, the fact that they're being proposed kind of creates their own risks, doesn't it?
19: Yeah, and creates more volatility, right? Because if you were to start canceling debt, right, then and let's say you canceled the debt that was held by the Bank of France, right? Because I think there's this idea that, hey, you can just cancel debt that's on someone's balance sheet. Well, guess what? That has to be replaced by some other asset. So what asset then is the Bank of France going to buy in order to maintain their currency portion of the ECB? It gets a little confusing and difficult to discuss all those machinations here. But anytime you start talking about defaulting to somebody, and it doesn't matter to who, you know, spreads are going to widen. You see that in the U.S. where, you know, look, we're probably going to have a split government, right? The Democrats are probably going to take at least one of the houses of Congress. So that means we're going to have another debt ceiling issue next year. And we see that every time we have a debt ceiling issue, those T-bills that might wind up having a delayed payment end up trading way wider than everyone else would, because why take the risk? You just don't want to own it.
18: Ira, thanks so much. Appreciate that. Ira Jersey, Chief U.S. Interest Rate Strategist at Bloomberg Intelligence. There is some intercompany lending in the Sweeney family, and the borrowers all know that it will not be canceled. They must pay on the terms as agreed upon. So there's none of that debt cancellation talk.
16: No reminders needed on that, right?
18: Exactly right.

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3: And I'm John Tucker, the Bloomberg News, with this Bloomberg Business Flash. So the Federal Reserve may be having a little less reason to raise its benchmark rate this month. This comes after the weaker-than-expected jobs report. This is giving a lift to risk assets because they hate Fed rate hikes. S&P 500, 81 points higher right now. It's up 1%, 77.48 on the index. The Dow Jones Industrial Average up 313 points right now. Rise of 0.6%. 51,240. NASDAQ Composite Index, 460 points, a rise of 1.7% right now. The more policy reactive 2-year yield of the U.S., just 2 basis points lower. So, as Ira just pointed out, it's retraced a lot of the earlier yield decline. Right now, 4.77%. Brent crude is down $3.38 a barrel, 98.93. In fact, energy right now, the worst performing major industry group in the S&P 500. NVIDIA shares, 2.8% higher right now, hitting their first record in more than 4 months. Investors continue to rotate back into the leader in artificial intelligence chips. And then you have Tesla reporting better than expected sales for the third quarter, a sign of stability for the company's core business. Shares of Tesla right now up 5.4%. And then the sad Nike story, cutting jobs, embarking on a sweeping overhaul of business. The results continue to deteriorate and also test the patience of investors on Wall Street. Nike shares right now down 5.3%. We check the markets for you all day long right here on Bloomberg Radio. I'm John Tucker. That is your Bloomberg Business Flash. Scarlett and Paul.
4: Hey, John Tucker, thank you so much. Appreciate that. Scarlett Fu, Paul Sweeney, live here in our Bloomberg Interactive Broker Studio, streaming live on YouTube as well. Geopolitics always front and center for investors in this market. We got some news yesterday. The U.S. President Trump is sending the USS Theodore Roosevelt carrier group to the Middle East, as well as 10,000 sailors and Marines to the area as well. So we want to see what this might mean for U.S. policy in the coming months. Wayne Sanders joins us. He's a senior defense weapons analyst at Bloomberg Intelligence. Yes, we have a senior defense weapons analyst at Bloomberg Intelligence. Wayne, this is a pretty big escalation here, just in terms of potential deployable force here. What does it signal to you?
5: Yeah, you know, I think this is actually a pretty smart move if you really look at it, right? One of the pieces of the Teddy Roosevelt going that way could be looked at as, hey, I'm just going over to replace one of the other carrier strike groups, be able to provide a little bit of support. But at the same time, if you look at the timing is obvious in this area right now. That, hey, look, Iran, we are still prepared to strike if necessary. I think it provides a third option for offensive capability if President Trump chooses to reinforce some of the strike capabilities, right? Most likely we would be looking at something post midterms. I don't think it would happen beforehand. The timing allows the Teddy Roosevelt to get there. It allows them to do what we call a right seat, left seat ride, but then leave all the carrier strike groups there as that threat to say, you guys don't want us to deal with this. You guys don't want us to deploy these forces. So now's the time to come back to the negotiating table.
6: Okay, so it basically gives the U.S. Maximum optionality, in other words. But if you move 3 carriers to the region, don't you deprive other parts of the world where we also have interests of a U.S. military presence?
5: Yeah, absolutely. When you have 8 carrier strike groups total, 3 sitting in the same area, anytime that you try and do this, it's almost a rob Peter to pay Paul scenario. Mm-hmm. You're either robbing from time or you're robbing from location, because if you put all your eggs in that basket, then obviously you're assuming some risk when it comes to like the Indo-Pacific. You don't have as many carrier strike groups or capabilities that are out there because you are now focused in this area. And then when you deploy somebody and you keep them there for a really long time, as you've seen over the last couple with like Abraham Lincoln and others, you start looking at those timelines. Now, even the maintenance and repair operations time to get those assets back up and running after they get done with a maintenance cycle starts to become part of that calculus as well.
4: Wayne, what is left to bomb in Iran. We've been doing it quite a long time, quite successfully, the Secretary of Defense tells us here. What is left in the next round, do you think?
6: Good question.
5: Yeah, no, I think that really at this point in time, you're looking at continued production facility capability, right? It's been now 6 months since the ceasefire. Iran's had to try and figure out how to build Shahed-136s because we've hit a lot of their production facilities, their Fatah 110 ballistic missile capabilities. So any type of intelligence that says this is how we're trying to replenish some of our depleted stockpiles that we've used, then the U.S. could possibly target that. The U.S. has also made it clear, is like, okay, infrastructure, when you start looking at bridges, you start looking at power centers. I don't think they would be using them in Tehran because you obviously have to pair all of those things with proportionality of a response. A lot of people ask whether or not that's a war crime kind of scenario. In order for it to be a war crime, they have to be able to show that it was a disproportionate response, that the military advantage that you're gaining is not as high as the damage that has been done to the civilian population. So military has to go through a lot of that, be able to say, I can strike this one because it's limited, but I would not go after some of the larger ones that could create a real chaotic scenario.
6: So as we talk about the U.S. adding another aircraft carrier to the Middle East and creating perhaps lopsided presence in that region as opposed to the rest of the world, where are we at with our munitions stockpiles?
5: Yeah, munition stockpiles, especially if you're looking at very specific ones. If you're looking at exquisite interceptor capabilities like the Patriot PAC-3 interceptors, those ones right there have obviously taken a huge hit, and as well as the Navy's SM-6 stockpiles. And then you start looking at some of our long-range precision munitions like the Tomahawk or the AMRAAM missile. Those are the ones that right now are a peer-to-peer adversary capability. And so those are the exquisite ones that we would look for to use against a China or Russia scenario if it came to that, right? A lot of those stockpiles have been used in the Iran conflict. And so a lot of the multi-year framework agreements and contracts that you've seen dropped over the last couple of months for these Defense Department primes like Lockheed, for RTX, Northrop, and others, these are those framework agreements that say, hey, we need to triple and quadruple our capacity for munitions in that scenario. Now, we still have plenty of gravity bombs. There are still tens of thousands of these type of ones where as long as you have air superiority, you are able to drop these and GPS will take care of the rest. That works in an Iran scenario, but is not great if you're trying to use that in a Russia or a China scenario. And that's why there's this huge urgency push right now to rebuild those numbers.
4: All right, Wayne, thank you so much. We really appreciate your analysis. Wayne Sanders, Senior Defense Weapons Analyst for Bloomberg Intelligence. He is based down there in D.C. Let's get back to these markets. They're moving. S&P's up 1.1%. That's 85 points. And the Nasdaq's up 471 points. That's 1.75%. Nancy Tengler joins us, CEO and CIO of Laffer Tengler Investments. We appreciate getting some of her time. Nancy, we had a little bit of a weaker than expected labor report today that's helping bonds kind of move higher, yields come down, pushing stock prices up here. What's your overall call for this market right here?
7: Well, I think, Paul, thanks for having me. I think the Micron earnings were instructive in that there is no end in sight, is what we're hearing from all the companies now. There's backlogs, there's long-term orders being applied. And, you know, the hand-wringing yesterday over Micron is that their margins were going to go down to 83.6% or some such number, which is pretty decent by any measure. So I think what the bond market is telling, it's telling us two things. It's nervous. Bond traders get paid to be worrywarts, and I'm glad they are. But separately, the return on capital is pretty compelling. And so what we're hearing from companies and from the bond market is you're going to have to pay more for that capital. But if you can invest 5.5% of borrowing and get a return on a data center for 20%, 30%, 18%, you should be doing that. And so that's really what we're hearing, I think. The short-term gyrations are headline-driven, and I think what we'll see smoothing out is that yields will continue to come down a little bit. We're positioning our portfolios accordingly. accordingly on the bond side. And I would encourage your listeners to stay long equities, and particularly the growthier names.
6: So that idea that elevated bond yields are going to hurt stocks, you don't subscribe to that? I mean, the 10-year yield got to 5.3%. We're talking multi-decade highs. Traditionally, when bond yields rise, that's not great for stocks.
7: Yeah, Scarlett, I think, well, I know the pushback to what I'm about to say is that we have much higher levels of debt now. We're seeing it on a global basis. But in the 90s, when we had growth that was driven by the internet primarily, so deflationary, disinflationary growth, however you want to characterize it, we coexisted, and by we, I mean the equity market, we coexisted with much higher yields on the 10-year than we're seeing right now. We got to 8% during the decade. We averaged about 5%. And inflation was about 3% during that decade. So if you have the right kind of growth, and if bond yields are going up for the right reason, then I think stocks can continue to perform well. Earnings will decelerate somewhat at some point. They have to. I mean, we're going to log in 26% this year. And year over year, the numbers are amazing. But that said, and historically high margins, by the way, that said, I think you still want to be long equities because that's the best return profile. Bond portfolios are going to be negative for the third quarter.
4: Yep. And then they were hugely negative in September. Nancy, just real quickly, what's your AI 30,000 foot view? A view of that opportunity these days?
7: I think you still want to be long the infrastructure names. We wrote a piece called Indispensable Infrastructure, and that includes the chip names, but also names like Quanta Services, GE, Vernova, Eaton. The electrification of the grid is important, optical names. And then you balance that with some defensive names. So healthcare, think AbbVie and Eli Lilly, J&J. And then in the consumer space, we're still building positions in consumer discretionary because that has been hurt. But we think that those names will benefit as the price of oil comes down, and it will come down. It is coming down.
6: Nancy, where do you think we're going to get the biggest surprise in this upcoming earnings season?
7: I think Micron gave us a clue. I think you're going to continue to see the names, the hyperscalers, the infrastructure names. They're going to continue to surprise and, from my perspective, delight. But the market will test them. Just like we got yesterday with Micron opening down, ending up. So I think you want to stay in those names and just close your eyes when it gets a little uncomfortable because the market is testing this trade. And that's good because we didn't have that in the 90s. We had euphoria. We have skepticism now, and that is good for the long-term investor.
4: Nancy, thank you so much. We appreciate it. Nancy Tengler, CEO and CIO of Laffer Tengler Investments, zooming in from Incline Village, Nevada. Where's that? Think Lake Tahoe. Some of my favorite skiing in the world is out there in the Lake Tahoe Resort.
6: But unlike California, no taxes, no income taxes.
4: Exactly right. And boy, when they get snow at Lake Tahoe, they get snow like you can't shovel kind of snow. Mm. That's how much they get.
6: Do you like North Tahoe or South Tahoe?
4: I don't care. Just get
3: Sierra
4: me anywhere out there.
3: Cement.
4: Yeah, Sierra Cement. Like it's okay. They groom it nicely and then it's perfect. But man, they get dumped. And I think this year could be one of those years. So S&P up 80 points. This is Bloomberg. Good morning.
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8: ABC News, I'm Sherry Preston. New York Governor Kathy Hochul has opened a formal criminal investigation into the alleged Cornell rape case, and she has appointed Attorney General Tish James as special prosecutor. The governor saying this morning,
9: I have every confidence in our attorney general to do what she has always done. Look at the facts, examine the record, and draw the proper conclusions. That's exactly what's going to happen in this case.
8: The woman accusing several fraternity brothers of gang rape 2 years ago is suing Cornell. A new report from The Economy shows U.S. employers added just 29,000 jobs in September, well short of the 90,000 economists had predicted, the unemployment rate ticking up to 4.2%. President Trump says Europe has agreed to release some of its diesel reserves as he and Republicans face pressure to address surging prices ahead of the midterm elections. Israel has begun the process of repatriating passengers stranded in the United Arab Emirates after that Fly Dubai attack that almost brought down the plane. This is ABC News.
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1: And I'm John Tucker in the Bloomberg Newsroom with this Bloomberg Business Flash. We could be headed for a record high on the NASDAQ if it closes above 27,244. Looks like it's on the path to do that right now at 27,333. If it does, you get a cookie. By the way, there is a $6 trillion club. Maybe it's in reach for NVIDIA. Right now, the market cap, $5.7 trillion. NVIDIA shares hitting their first record in more than 4 months today. Right now, NVIDIA up close to 3%. Consumer discretionary, that is the best performing major index group in the S&P 500 right now. You can chalk that up to, Tesla. Tesla shares higher. The electric vehicle firm reporting deliveries for the third quarter. That beat the average analyst estimate. So shares of Tesla right now up 5.4%. And then down 5%.

0: 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I'm John Tucker. That's your Bloomberg Business Flash. Scarlett and Paul.
1: Thank you so much, John Tucker, with that Bloomberg Business Flash as he bites into his chocolate chip cookie. How many is that for you today?
2: It's just two.
0: People out there in Radio Land know that it's Jobs Friday, and we bake chocolate chip cookies.
1: Well, Jennifer Hillman bakes them. We eat them. All right. Let's talk a little bit about what's going on with consumer-facing companies. We know that consumers aren't feeling great about the economy right now. The consumer confidence data showed that. But do we spend? Do we not spend in that environment? It kind of depends. And you look at a company like Nike, which is very much dependent on consumer sentiment. The stock is down 5%. And, Paul, this all ties back to this restructuring that has taken a while to get through.
3: Yeah, and it's really testing Wall Street's, I think, patience here.
1: Absolutely. The CEO is a lifer from Nike. I think he started off there as an intern, and he was supposed to turn this ship around. And the verdict right now is that it's not happening as quickly as people would like. Poonam Goyal is our senior U.S. e-commerce and retail analyst at BI here, and she's going to help us understand what's going on with Nike. How much of this, Poonam, is stuff that Elliott Hill inherited versus things that he did not fix once he inherited?
4: I think it's a combination of both. So Nike started to slow down before Elliott Hill had come into the equation. That said, since he's come on board, what he has fixed is North America and performance. So we do give him credit for that. That though, there's so much more to fix. Sportswear, roughly 50% of Nike's business is still down. Jordan is down. And China is plunging as we speak. It was down 26% in the latest quarter, and things will probably get worse before they get better. So the fix isn't over. It's going to take more than 12 months in our view, and we don't know what steps they're going to take exactly and what will work from here. So waiting to hear more at the analyst meeting in November, but there's a lot of things that Nike still needs to fix to get this ship on board again.
3: So there's a reporting in the on the Bloomberg that, you know, probably some investors are starting to get a little impatient with this management team here. Where are we on that? Is there any expectation for any changes at the top here? Because one could argue that this is an execution issue.
4: Yeah, you know, I would say it's an execution issue if nothing was working. I do give Elliott credit for performance and the improvement that he's brought there. Performance grew high single digits in the latest fiscal quarter. In fact, you know, a couple of years ago, we were talking about running and how Nike just has lost all the momentum in running. And it's no longer that that's the case. Nike's running was actually up and it continues to be gaining market share. So they have done some things right. Where they're not doing well, is it an execution issue? I think it's a matter of prioritizing. It's a big business. It is the largest sportswear brand in the world. You can't turn everything at once. They focused on the biggest region, North America. They focused on the performance business, which is what Nike is known for. And I think those were the right steps to take here. So I wouldn't necessarily blame Elliott Hill for all the things that aren't still turned yet.
1: It feels like Nike is kind of in the perfect position for an activist takeover, activist investor to come in and demand all kinds of things. Are we likely to see that with Nike, do you think?
4: No, I'd say if an activist were to come in, what is it that they would do? How would they fix Nike from what the current strategy is today? Do they clean house by restructuring? Nike's already doing that. They have a PACE plan in place, $2.5 billion in cost savings through the plan with $1 billion in restructuring costs. So that's kind of taken care of. The next is, how do you fix sportswear? How do you fix Jordan? How do you fix the business that's not performing? And that is all product-led. So I think Elliott has the team that is product-focused and product-led to fix that, if anyone.
3: Talk to us about the competitive environment out there, because I don't know anything about it. This is how I buy a pair of sneakers. I go into the store, I go over to the Nike section, and I just pick out whatever one kind of looks good to me. That's how I do it. But there's a lot of other brands out there that I think are probably a fundamental challenge for this company.
4: Yeah, absolutely. Look, when you went into the store 6 years ago, you probably saw Nike across the store. Today, when you walk into a store, there's a section on Nike, there's a section on, there's Hoka, there's Brooks, there's Asics. The list goes on. So the customer has choices, and they have choices wherever they go, whether it's online or in store. And that's made it difficult for Nike to, you know, pick up the momentum as fast as it would have maybe 10 years ago.

0: I think that brings up a good point. I mean, at the end of the day, consumers want new things. They want a refreshed lineup of offerings. Nike was dominant in the 80s and for most of the 90s. And so, you know, tastes change. And so people don't want to be wearing Nikes anymore. I mean, is this just part of the natural rhythm of branding that, you know, at some points you have a moment of extreme popularity and then you have to go away for a little bit and then come back later on?
1: I think it's not essentially that, because Nike still has very high brand popularity. In fact, we run a survey twice a year on sneakers and we ask consumers, what is your most preferred brand when you think about sneaker shopping? Nike's still number one. So we don't think it's a brand perception issue here. We really think it's a product issue. When Nike brings new product, product that performs, product at the right price point, product that screams innovation, it does well. Mm. And we've seen that through Vomero, through Pegasus, through its cushioning and performance shoes that it's launched. It's the shoes that you just want to put a swoosh on and put out and you think they'll sell. That's not going to happen. You have to give the customer something.
0: Once upon a time, that was the Jordan line, and Jordans are now suffering. What happened? What went wrong with how Nike protected this part of its brand?
1: Yeah, so Jordan is Jordan's 13% of Nike sales. It's a $7 billion business. So it is definitely a big business. What went wrong here is that they kind of just started flooding the marketplace with a bunch of different retro product. And the one thing about Jordan that makes it work is exclusivity, its selection, and its scarcity. So you need to have all three. And all of that kind of disappeared over the past few years. So Nike is trying to bring that back. And we think that if they get the right product in front of customers and they don't put too much of it out, Jordan can come back to life. Basketball is still a very, very well regarded and played sport. They have a lot of the leaders endorsing that sport, from the players to even ambassadors on the field. So right. We do think that Jordan is about product.
2: Putin, let's just step back real quick before we let you go. Christmas, back to, you know, the holiday season. How's that shaping up for retail this year?
1: I think if you have the right product, you will get the sales. The consumer, despite all the economic data that we're seeing, is spending. But they're spending on what they want and where they want.
0: Mm-hmm. We're always spending. I mean, we're sad, we spend. Yeah. We're happy, we spend. We're worried, we spend.
2: I kind of go back to, if you have a job, you're spending. I don't know. Putnam Goyal, thank you so much for joining us. Senior U.S. e-commerce and retail analyst for Bloomberg Intelligence, joining us there. Nike stock down 52-week low. The turnaround that people have been hoping for. Not really seeing that much of it yet, at least from the stock's perspective. So we'll keep an eye on that. I'll tell you what, we still have some very strong trading out there in the marketplace. The S&P is up 85 points, 1.1%. The NASDAQ up 457 points. That's 1.7%. I'm looking at the 10-year Treasury yields. Paired off, we were seeing yields come down, you know, by 10 basis points, and now down about 2 basis points, 5.22% on the 10-year. Oil trading off here. WTI crude oil off about $3.30, just below

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2: 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We are streaming live on YouTube, streaming live at Bloomberg.com here. Let's talk a little Tesla. It's been a while since we've talked about Tesla. It's almost like it's fallen a little bit out of the zeitgeist, as Tom Keene would say. Maybe it's because it's been eclipsed by, if you want to talk about Elon Musk, you talk about SpaceX. But Tesla delivered some better-than-expected cars during the most recent period. Stock's up 5% today, but it's down about 17% year-to-date. So they reported better-than-expected sales for the third quarter, delivering 486,500 vehicles worldwide. Craig Trudell, Global Autos Editor, it's front and center for him at Bloomberg News. He joins us live here in our Bloomberg Interactive Broker Studio. Craig, so they did had a pretty good quarter in terms of deliveries. There used to be a time when that was the number everybody really hung on here. What's going on at Tesla these days?
3: Yeah, it is difficult to cover because it's sort of, it feels like Groundhog Day a little bit, where this is a company where people increasingly care less about the, you know, here and now business and care much more about, you know, the future. And, yep. You know, can Elon sort of make good on all of this hype that he's built for, you know, humanoid robots and the AI business? In the meantime, you know, they're still in the business of making and selling cars. And it's also, you know, not a whole lot going on there in terms of, you know, dramatic moves, at least in the last couple of quarters. You have had, you know, much better expected deliveries, but it is a company that's kind of in a holding pattern where, you know, when they do have a good quarter, it's, you know, roughly 500,000 units, but they've yet to crack that threshold. And that's, you know, happened now kind of repeatedly just the last 3 years, call it.
4: Yeah, it just feels like there's not a whole lot of excitement when it comes to Tesla vehicles. They only have three consumer models now, Model Y and Model 3 and the Cybertruck, if you're into that. If you're into driving a car that looks like it's from the Minecraft movie. But in any case, the car sales are still really, really important to Tesla, the company, right?
3: Hugely, yeah. And they do have an energy business that is important and is kind of an AI play, right? You know, and they've been selling an awful lot of battery storage systems actually to Elon's other company, SpaceX. So it's a little bit of, you know, from one hand of Elon's empire to the other. That of course, though, is still a fraction of the amount of revenue in the business that they bring in.
4: I mean, it generates cash flow. That's what they need.
3: Absolutely. And this is a company that I think, you know, is benefiting from the fact that there's been some pullback in terms of competition here in the U.S. market, where Ford and Stellantis, I would say in particular, really sort of have rethought electric vehicle plans in light of the Trump administration pulling support and incentives a year ago. So there's maybe a little bit more room to breathe, but also a shrinking, you know, market for EVs in the U.S. Things are also just getting more and more intense by the day in China. And even the very competitive Chinese, you know, manufacturers are having a hard time there this year, which is, I think, maybe an underappreciated story.
2: All right. Talk to us about Tesla and its presence in China. Where are we now? Where did it come from? What's the future for this thing?
3: I mean, you know, they really were sort of had the red carpet rolled out for them. I think there was a sort of view that, you know, on the part of the CCP, if we bring in this really competitive company from outside that, you know, kind of gets everybody motivated to move faster and be much more competitive, it might raise the game for the domestic industry. That really proved to be a great strategy because Tesla, it was a win-win for Tesla and China. You saw the rise of the likes of BYD. Geely is now, you know, much more relevant on a global stage. You've also seen kind of even in the tech space, some EV, you know, noise being made. But it is absolutely the case that a lot of those domestic players have kind of surpassed Tesla, mm-hmm. both in that market. And even in Europe, where you've seen you've seen real traction on the part of those domestic manufacturers.
4: So pick up on what you were just saying about how the EV market in China is slowing down quite a bit, and even the Chinese manufacturers are now struggling to keep up the pace of sales.
3: Yeah, it's a little bit has to do with some incremental pullback in state incentives. I think it also has to do with kind of the property market and some of the pressures that we've seen. I think just in general, there's a little bit of head scratching going on because maybe some of those factors understandably would lead to some pressure. But we've been seeing, on the order of 20%, month after month of year over year decline. And that's really substantial for a car market the size of China. It is, far and away bigger than anywhere else in the world. And so to see, this industry with so many companies that rely on that market for volume move that substantially, I think it's actually reverberating. I think especially for like a Volkswagen and is a major factor in why they're having so much issue.
5: All right. You are my Michigan State contact. I have two Michigan State contacts. Can you guys ever be relevant in the Big Ten football again? It's not just you guys. It's Rutgers. It's Maryland.
3: I miss Mark D'Antonio. Those were the days. We had like a single year with Tucker, Mel Tucker, who faded fast.
5: But it's just a question of resources. Is Michigan State, can they do it?
3: I think it helps to have, a former walk-on basketball player who now runs a mortgage company cutting checks, but that seems to be working much better for the basketball program than the football program.
4: Pointed question, Paul. Can you ever be relevant?
5: Well, Craig can take the big questions here.
6: Absolutely.
5: Exactly. But again, I'm of the opinion that of all the big four power conferences, there's three or four teams, and then everybody else is just an also-ran. That's it?
3: But Indiana, of course, was the big exception last year.
5: That's exactly right.
3: We shall see.
5: Why can't Michigan State do an Indiana? Why can't Rutgers do an Indiana? Craig Trudell, there you go. Michigan State correspondent for us. He also covers some industrial stuff and some autos. This is Bloomberg. Good morning.
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4: Good Friday morning. This is Bloomberg Intelligence, broadcasting live from the Bloomberg Interactive Broker Studio in Midtown Manhattan. Paul Sweeney, Scarlett Fu, and Amy Morris with you in the second hour of the program. Michael McKee, our international economics and policy correspondent, will stop by and tell us about the jobs report, which was a disappointing number if you were looking for a big gain in jobs, but good news for the market. He'll explain all of that in a moment. We're also going to put munis in focus because it is Friday after all. Martin Braun, he is our muni finance reporter, will talk to us about the private railroad Brightline in Florida filing for bankruptcy protection and how. Yeah, that has not been a good story.
5: No.
4: And for the investors behind it, also not good. Munis also have their worst monthly returns since the collapse of Lehman Brothers. It's been brutal, not just for bonds, but for muni bonds in particular. And Lindsay Dutch, she is our consumer hardlines and beauty retail senior analyst, will talk to us about some takeover interest in Mattel and how the CEO is on his way to help run Paramount Skydance.
5: Yeah,
4: now.
5: That's a big change.
4: So a lot going on at that toy maker. All of that coming up in the next hour. But first, let's bring in Amy Morris in Washington for our Bloomberg Business Flash.
10: All right. Thank you, Scarlett. Some relief may be returning to that rattled bond market after the latest jobs report cooled worries that a potentially hot economy could make inflation worse. That has traders paring back expectations for a Fed interest rate hike this month, and that's helping move stocks higher. We check markets for you all day long here at Bloomberg. S&P 500 up just about 1%. NASDAQ up nearly 1.5%, and the Dow up about 0.5%. The 10-year Treasury yields at 5.24%. The 2-year yield at 4.8%, and the 30-year Treasury yield still holding steady right at 5.6%. G7 nations to release as much as 100 million barrels of emergency oil and diesel stocks to help trigger a drop in fuel prices, and it looks like it may be working. WTI now less than $90 a barrel. Brent crude right at $100 a barrel. Diesel averaging about $6.37 per gallon. The U.S. added fewer jobs than expected in September. Wage growth slowed. That signaled some caution among employers amid rising costs. Non-farm payrolls increased 29,000 last month after a downward revision to the prior 2 months. The unemployment rate rose to 4.2%. Bloomberg's Michael McKee.
6: Average hourly earnings, though, not as strong, so no real issues there with inflation. And the labor force is still growing. People still looking for jobs. So it's not all that bad, but it does give the doves maybe a reason to be a little happier.
10: Bloomberg's Michael McKee. Nike cutting jobs and embarking on a sweeping overhaul of their business. The company announcing a restructuring plan that expects will save $2.5 billion over the next 5 years. The incentives were revealed alongside weaker than expected sales for the latest quarter and a disappointing outlook for this fiscal year. Nike shares now more than 5% lower. New York Governor Kathy Hochul said a Cornell University student was denied justice in alleged gang rape at a fraternity house 2 years ago. She vows to step up the state's involvement. For on-demand news 24 hours a day, subscribe to Bloomberg News now wherever you get your podcasts. I'm Amy Morris. That's a Bloomberg Business Flash. Paul and Scarlett.
5: All right, Amy Morris, thank you so much. We appreciate that. For me, Amy Morris is Bloomberg Radio DC. I mean, Tom Keene's a partial Nathan Hager. Nathan's okay, but I mean, I'm a big Amy Morris fan. That's how I roll here. As Amy was just giving us some reporting here, stocks are higher today across the board. Let's take a look at some of the stocks on the move today individually. And we can do that with Tatjane Dowryep. She is strategist for Markets Live for Bloomberg News. Apparently, she's been doing that for a long time. And I just recently learned of this. So I don't know where I've been, but she's been like,
4: she's all over MLive Go.
5: I know. I just got to pay attention more.
4: You just have to type MLIV Go on your Bloomberg terminal and you'll see her work.
5: And that's where you get it. Tatjane, what are you looking at today?
11: Well, one stock that is not higher right now is Nike, slumping about 6%, was down as much as 9% in at the open there. That is the lowest since 2013 after an ugly earnings report. Its revenue guidance for the year fell short of analyst estimate. The company is cutting jobs and announced a restructuring plan that comes after weaker than expected sales for the quarter. Sales are steadily declining in China, sportswear, and the Jordan brand are problem areas, and management is saying that these businesses will need at least one more year to improve. And Wall Street is kind of started to lose faith here in the CEO who's been leading this business for 3 years. But if you look at that chart, they have lost more than half of their value, quite an outstanding chart. And some analysts on Wall Street, Adam Crisafulli, well-known on the street of Vital Knowledge, even raising the possibility of perhaps replacing the CEO here as the turnaround is turning or taking a lot longer than expected.
4: Yeah, or not materializing at
5: and
4: all.
5: And I like your question to Putin about an activist investor. This seems like a classic activist
4: Doesn't
5: investor
4: it?
5: Thing. Great brand.
4: Yeah.
5: Undervalued. Let's make some changes.
4: Yeah, let's demand that some changes take place immediately.
5: Yep.
4: Well, we'll see how that all plays out. Tatjane, what else are you looking at?
11: Looking at shares of Fair Isaac, now kind of unchanged, but they've been heavily under pressure, down 8% earlier today. And this after Bloomberg report said that the Federal Housing Finance Agency is planning to direct Fannie Mae and Freddie Mae to require lenders to pull credit data from two major credit reporting bureaus instead of three. We now have three dominating companies. That's Equifax, Experian, and TransUnion. And those loans and any loans are required to have a credit report sort of combining the financial data for all three. And we know that the housing director here has called for the credit bureaus to cut fees and increase competition. Later on, he, though, tweeted that they have spoken to FICO and they want to keep them, sort of they will approve them and want to keep them in this competition, not totally disregard them. So that's sort of some relief that perhaps this is not as threatening to the company. Nonetheless, some big changes there. And I recently changed my credit score. And guess what? It is Vantage Score. I did not even notice.
5: Nice. Okay. Very good. It's a thing.
11: It is changing.
4: All right. And last stock.
11: And Seagate Technology here down 15% alongside peer Western Digital after Nikkei reported that its multinational Toshiba is investing about $380 million to double its production of hard disk drives. And obviously we're seeing this sort of a massive reaction just because these two stocks have had a great performance this year, up about or above 200% as their memory and storage products are seeing high demand in the build-out for AI infrastructure. Well, they're all of three have share in this market, but Toshiba has the smallest share. So now it wants a bigger slice, and the scarcity premium from its peers will get challenged here.
4: All right, good stuff, Tatiana. Thank you so much. Tatiana Darie is our Markets Live strategist. You can check out her work at MLive Go. And for more conversations like this, subscribe to our Stock Movers Reports. These are 5-minute audio reports on the biggest winners and losers in the stock market. You can find Stock Movers on Apple Podcasts, Spotify, or anywhere you listen. So it is Jobs Friday. John Tucker had his two cookies. I had my two cookies because Jennifer Hillman graciously bakes cookies every Jobs Day, every month. And Mike McKee, we brought him in here to kind of give us the analysis of what we learned today. It was a much weaker than expected jobs report here because in August, we had a reported 162,000 jobs added. And people were thinking, OK, there'll be a little bit of a slowdown, but it was a much bigger slowdown.
12: Well, first of all, I don't know how you expect me to sit here and analyze this because I didn't get any cookies.
4: We can fix that. We can remedy that.
12: But you have to look also at the August number was revised down to 133,000, so it wasn't quite as strong. But yes, we had a drop off in terms of the number of jobs created, but it's still sort of at the bottom end of what the Fed considers necessary to keep the unemployment rate unchanged. And really what we saw was a 13 to 15 basis point change in the unemployment rate, taken out to three digits. So it did go up to 4.2%, but it barely moved. And that's the signal the Fed is looking for in terms of how the economy is doing. It's not falling apart, and the labor market is not falling apart. The other good news for the Fed was that average hourly earnings were weak, and the year-over-year rate went down. And so at this point, the bad news for consumers is you're running below inflation, but the good news for the Fed is there's no inflation in the labor markets.
5: Speaking of inflation, you were interviewing Kevin Hassett today, the director of the White House Office National Economic Council. If you asked anybody out there on the street and say, hey, do we have inflation in this economy? They'd say, you're darn right we do. Mr. Hassett doesn't believe we do. What was his response in that discussion you had?
12: Well, his job is to obviously put the lipstick on the pig. And so you can't blame him. He was basically saying what others had said after the PCE report came out, that if you look at a 3-month annualized rate of inflation, it's about 2% in the PCE numbers. Now, part of the problem is he's not looking ahead. We got yesterday the ISM manufacturing numbers that showed a big jump in commodity prices that should feed into inflation. We may get more tariffs coming up soon, so that could feed into inflation. And we also had, after Kevin Hassett, we had Nick Pinchuk. You know him. He's the head CEO of Snap-on Tools, and a very fun guy to interview. And he said, if Kevin Hassett thinks there's no inflation, he's out of his mind.
5: There you go.
12: So I think the people on the ground out there on Main Street are still seeing inflation.
5: So, I mean, if anybody wants to see this interview, you and Danny Berger interviewed Mr. Hassett this morning, go check it out on the Bloomberg.
4: Yeah, and of course, Mr. Hassett comes on every Jobs Day to kind of talk the administration's take on the jobs report overall. I mean, that gets to the bigger idea, which is this administration's, I don't know if they're acknowledging that there's inflation and they're acknowledging that there's an affordability crisis. It's something that the Republicans that are running for election or re-election, they're struggling with, aren't they?
12: Well, they have the unusual situation of having a president who doesn't want any bad news, and he doesn't want to believe any bad news. So the underlings can't go to him and say, this is really terrible. But when you talk to them, I mean, they admit there is an affordability problem out there. The president won't admit it. But when gasoline is running in the above $4 range and diesel prices are above $6, you have a problem. And I was just out in Illinois and I was in Western United States earlier. And all you hear over and over again is diesel, diesel, diesel, because it gets into all the businesses. Because they all get stuff delivered and their delivery prices are going up, or their operating costs for trucks or their equipment is going up. And so there's definitely an affordability problem out there. I don't know if I'd call it a crisis because Americans are still spending money, but they are feeling the pinch.
4: Yep. Just wait until heating season begins.
5: Yes, exactly.
12: Well, especially, and I see the Boston guy over there in the studio, especially in New England, because heating oil is part of this whole thing, and heating oil prices have shot up. They're really going to be high. So if you live in New England this winter, chop some wood.
4: Yeah, and diesel prices haven't come down yet. It's going to be some hefty bills. All right, Michael McKee, thank you as always. Michael McKee is our international economics and policy correspondent here at Bloomberg. Of course, he broke down the jobs report when we got them at 8:30 a.m. New York time. And of course, who's also here at 8:30 a.m. New York time?
5: Oh, yeah, we were breaking it down. I'm Tom Keene and I in Bloomberg Surveillance, and it's what we do, right, Tom? And Tom's here because you guys have a relatively new TV show, Bloomberg Money.
4: Bloomberg Money, where we focus on personal finance, retirement, wealth management. Tom Keene and I host it every Friday at 12 noon Eastern time. And Tom, I know you're super excited about the guests we have on today. One, Susie Welch. A lot of people know her, of course, as the wife of the late Jack Welch, but she is a powerhouse in her own right. She's a professor at NYU Stern School of Business.
13: She came in the studio here with me and Paul a number of months ago and just lit it up. There's no other way to put it. And she's doing some serious work at NYU on the generational shift in tone and attitude about employment. Her latest thing is she hates the word passion. Follow your passion.
5: I am with her on that.
13: Follow your passion.
4: Oh, like what Steve Jobs says.
13: As Paul knows, it drives me absolutely insane. But we're going to have Ms. Welch on here. Professor Welch had to talk about, Gen Z, Gen this, Gen that. And how so many things have changed after COVID.
4: I mean, this generation has gone through a lot.
13: Yes.
4: I think pandemic. They had, mobile phones taking over their lives, social media.
5: Well, my twins who are 30, this is what they said. Their first memory was 9/11.
4: Oh, boy.
5: Because they lost kids in their classroom, their parents. And then it was the great financial crisis. Mm-hmm. They saw the stress that was on their parents. Mm-hmm. They didn't necessarily experience it, but they saw the stress on that in the household. And then the pandemic screwed up, education.
4: And now AI.
5: And now AI, yes.
4: Yeah, on top of that.
13: And the AI thing's a real mystery. We're not going to do that much on AI today. We're going to do that next week. But, I think to go from her to Torsten Slok about
4: the chief economist at Apollo.
13: Yeah, and I think it's a nice mix here of post the jobs report and, the data check looks totally different than it looked 2 hours ago with the European announcement. But this idea of the boom economy we're in. Paul knows it. I'm wearing Paul out with this, but it's been a huge theme of mine. Do we understand how boomy our boom economy is?
4: And I mean, what parts of it are booming?
13: AI, all the CapEx investment and all that.
4: That's not consumer-driven.
13: It's not consumer-driven. And we talked to Claudia Sahm today from Duluth, Minnesota. Basically, Duluth's flat on its back, 5%. Unemployment with a high poverty rate. I mean, that's the other side of America. I want to talk to Torsten about that.
5: And the question would be, how does that get reflected in these midterm elections?
4: Yeah.
5: Does it? I don't know. I mean, a lot of folks are suggesting that, obviously, the House is certainly in play.
13: Do you guys use Wi-Fi when you travel on airplanes?
5: Yes.
4: Sometimes.
13: Where do you do that? I never do. I'm like...
5: Yeah, always.
13: You use it always.
5: Yeah.
13: We're doing that on the backside of the program with Lisa McKenna.
4: Well, yeah, there's a battle
5: it's
4: royale.
5: It's not great. I mean, it's getting better. But actually, I'll take it back. It's been in the industry for 15 years.
4: Mm-hmm.
5: It's not much better today than it was 15 years ago.
4: That's a good point.
5: I mean, it's amazing.
4: It regularly drops out when you're on Wi-Fi.
13: Don't I want to go on an airplane so I don't have Wi-Fi?
4: I know. Once upon a time, that was the beauty of flying. You could be not disturbed and... sleep uninterrupted.
5: One of my beauties of flying is that would be my opportunity to eat fast food in the airport. That was my little give. So
13: you mean Ben's Chili Bowl at Reagan?
5: Yeah, exactly. But there's very few fast food left in these airports because they put in all this high-end dining stuff.
4: Well, that's why you got to go to Panama City. I had a layover there.
5: Panama City, Florida.
4: No, Panama City, Panama.
5: Oh.
4: And they have a lot of U.S. fast food chains in Panama City at the airport. Okay. I was wandering around. I wanted an empanada, and I couldn't find one because Long John Silver, Round Table Pizza, all these other
13: names. This is when you were setting up the family trust.
4: In Panama City. That's what I do. We'll discuss some Bloomberg Money. In terms of the reporters we have on, we always make it a big deal to have on the best of Bloomberg every Friday at 12 noon to kind of give us a...
13: Earned cred. Romain Bostic
5: has
13: earned a discussion on this disaster known as Nike.
4: That's right, because really he speaks regularly with Elliott Hill, the CEO of Nike, and Nike's struggling.
5: It is, and you mentioned the CEO. There might be soon a call for some management changes there, or at the very least an activist investor, as you suggested earlier. That seems like a ripe situation.
4: Yeah, coming in and demanding all kinds of changes. All right, Tom Keene, We are going to see you a little bit later on at 12 noon Eastern time. Tom and I co-host Bloomberg Money every Friday at 12 noon. All right, coming up on Bloomberg Intelligence, we are going to put munis in focus because Brightline, this is the Florida Railroad, it's a private railroad, filing for bankruptcy.
5: I saw this coming a mile away. People ask, why don't we have better mass transportation in this country? Because we don't use it. We drive. That's our culture.
4: We prefer driving.
5: Yeah, I don't know.

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2: It's 11:21 on Wall Street. I'm Amy Morris. The U.S. added fewer jobs than expected in September, and the unemployment rate edged higher, pointing to employers' cautiousness to hire amid rising costs. The Bureau of Labor Statistics says non-farm payrolls increased 29,000 last month. That's a miss in all estimates in a Bloomberg survey of economists. The unemployment rate now rose to 4.2%. That has bond traders paring back their expectations for a Federal Reserve interest rate hike this month. And we check markets for you all day long here at Bloomberg. The S&P 500 is up 0.6%. NASDAQ up a little more than 1%. The Dow up about 0.2%. The 10-year Treasury yield at 5.24%. The 2-year yield at 4.8%. And the 30-year Treasury yield now down to 5.6%. G7 nations are set to release as much as 100 million barrels of emergency oil and diesel stocks to help trigger a drop in fuel prices. WTI crude now right at $90 a barrel. Brent crude right at $101 a barrel. And the average for diesel right now, about $6.37 a gallon. NVIDIA shares hit their first record in more than 4 months, the stock rising about 25% off its low in late July. The rally results in a market capitalization of $5.7 trillion. That puts NVIDIA within striking distance of $6 trillion, a level no company has surpassed. Shares of NVIDIA right now, just shy of 2% higher. 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I'm Amy Morris, and that is a Bloomberg Business Flash.
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4: 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Let's talk muni bonds. You saw this coming a mile away. At least I did. I don't know. Florida's Brightline Railroad has filed for bankruptcy. This was the thing that was getting you from, like, I don't know, Miami up to Orlando, something like that. People don't, outside of, you know, New York and, I don't know, Chicago, don't really ride mass transportation. That's not what we do. We do the car thing. Martin Braun joins us here, municipal finance reporter for Bloomberg News. Martin, talk to us about this Brightline bankruptcy. What's going on here? Because this is the railroad down in South Florida, right?
5: Well, it's pretty complicated. There's the railroad entity, which did not file bankruptcy, and then there are a bunch of holding companies that issue debt. There's one particular holding company that issued debt that is in bankruptcy, which is about $1 billion of corporate bonds, which are being wiped out. The operating company still exists, and what they're trying to do is they're trying to give the railroad some time to kind of ramp up operations even after 2 years. The ridership has been way below forecast, as you were mentioning, and so has revenue. But, you know, people who are the creditors are still that hold some of these senior bonds and other debt want to see if they can, you know, the railroad can increase the business.
6: Why is this railroad not doing well? I mean, Paul made clear that, and I agree that Americans like to drive, but I mean, surely this was something that they looked into and did the due diligence on before they decided to move forward with a private railroad connecting Orlando and Miami.
5: Well, I think to be sure, this is a completely new railroad. There was nothing really to look at in terms of data. I mean, there's the general demographics of Florida, which are strong, and the traffic, which is horrible. So they said, oh, well, you know, no one wants to be in their car driving up I-95 for, you know, for 3-4 hours. I think they overestimated how many people would get on the train. And one of the logistical problems is that once you get to Orlando or even to Miami, there's no, you know, there's no other transit to get you to the place you want to go. Like if you take Amtrak to Penn Station, you can get on the subway to get where you want it. There doesn't exist. And
6: you just call an Uber wherever you end up.
5: Yeah, or an Uber. But, you know, in most of the people going to Orlando, they're going to Disney or Universal. So, you know, you're going to, do you want to spend another, you know, how many dollars extra for an Uber after you've spent, like, you know, a certain amount on the train, especially for families? It can get expensive. So the car just seems to be the preferred transportation.
4: Whereas here, I mean, I've been taking a train to and from New Jersey for 40 years, and it's like, I'm not going to drive. Who are the crazy people that drive? John Tucker and Michael Barr. Those are the crazy people that drive. That's because they have to be here at 2 o'clock in the morning. So is there any upside to this railroad? Is the company saying, hey, give us some more time, we'll drum up the ridership, and then we'll be in better shape? What's the company saying?
5: Well, yeah, I mean, you know, they say they're going to do more marketing and better targeted marketing to corporations. They can get, basically, if you're relatively well-to-do and you work for a company who, you know, can afford a premium ticket from Orlando to Miami and you have some business to do, then, yeah, that's a good customer. But so they have to beef that up. They do more promotion. You know, they run trains to the stadium in Miami, Hard Rock, and
4: right.
5: their various events there. And they have to target more of the tourists, find a way to, like, get into these marketing channels that allow them to get tourists.
6: Sounds like they've got their work cut out for them then. All right, Martin, thank you so much. Martin Braun is our Bloomberg Muni finance reporter here in New York, talking to us about Brightline, which has filed for bankruptcy, or at least one part of it has. Let's now switch gears and talk about a company that has gotten a lot of interest of late, and it's the toy maker Mattel, the maker of Barbie. And it's gotten some interest, some M&A interest. So let's bring in Lindsay Dutch. She's our consumer hardlines and beauty retail senior analyst to talk a little bit more about this potential M&A interest. Lindsay, the company that is looking into Mattel is Authentic Brands. This is a asset light company that just collects a lot of brands, right? And Mattel is a powerful brand for Authentic, potentially.
7: Yeah. Hi, Scarlett. Thanks for having me. And yes, Authentic, you know, has been scooping up brands left and right over the past several years now. And I think, you know, Mattel's Barbie and Hot Wheels brands are probably very appealing for them. You know, the Wall Street Journal reported that they're offering over $20 a share. That's a 58% premium to the close on September 30th. And we think that premium is because Authentic probably sees some unique opportunity where they can loop in Mattel's powerhouse brands, Barbie, you know, with some of the other brands that they have purchased. Like Reebok comes to mind doing some sort of cool collaboration. And we know from the Barbie movie a few years ago that those collabs and the Barbie brand is quite powerful and it is quite lucrative.
4: I'm looking at Mattel stock here, you know, 14 and change here. That's quite a discount from $20. Is there a lot of skepticism, I think, in the marketplace here? What has the company said? Has Mattel responded at all?
7: Yeah, so Mattel has not responded. The offer, you know, does come at a very interesting time. Ynon Kreitz, who had been leading Mattel for about 8 years, he had the longest tenure, you know, in a while for Mattel, drove a key turnaround for the toy maker. You know, we just got word that he was stepping down, I think effective today. And the chairman of the board, Roger Lynch, was, you know, stepping in to lead the company, you know, effective immediately, essentially. You know, so it's coming at an interesting time, you know, change of management for Mattel. There's also been pressure on Mattel from several activist investors over the past couple of years. You know, that's really, you know, Ynon drove this great turnaround and then growth kind of has tapered off in the past year or two. You know, Barbie has been struggling since the movie. Fisher Price, another Mattel brand, just really hasn't come back and rebounded. So there's a pressure on the company, you know, in multiple ways. And this executive turnover, so now this takeover offer is just really shaking things up for this company.
6: Yeah, the timing is so interesting that it all kind of happens at once.
4: Yeah, very interesting.
6: What about, how does Mattel compare against Hasbro, the other big toy maker in the U.S.?
7: Yeah, so Hasbro is the nearest peer, you know, and some of the activist letters, you know, that have sent to Mattel, you know, are really encouraging sort of a merger between the two of them. Hasbro, though, has gone through its own transformation over the past couple of years, and they're really moving in. They want to be known for digital gaming. You know, they own the Magic the Gathering strategic trading card game, and that is really huge for them. That's really what's driving growth. You know, so I see it very unlikely for there to be some sort of competing bid, especially from Hasbro. You know, I think Hasbro really wants to focus on those growth areas that they have paved the way for themselves. And Mattel's portfolio really skews more to classic toy categories, dolls, Hot Wheels being vehicles, and then, like we said, the Fisher-Price infant toddler preschool category. Those categories have been really slow growth as of late, and I don't quite see Hasbro wanting to lean more heavily into those, you know, rather than the growth categories that they're really going after.
4: Talk to us about just the toy industry these days. Are parents still out running out there to buy their kid the G.I. Joe with the Kung Fu grip? What's the growth story there?
7: I'm glad you asked that. So I was just looking at some Circana data. And so the toy industry actually had its best first half in 6 years. The U.S., you know, dollar sales were up 17%, globally up 14%. That's huge. The thing is, it's only being driven by a couple of categories, one of them being trading cards, the second games and puzzles, and then also building sets, which is largely Lego. And not only is it just these three categories, it's also really being driven by adult and teen demand. So it's not really demand coming from kids and sort of the classic demand driver that we would think about, you know, for toys. So it's a very interesting dynamic, especially heading into holiday. I think, you know, when demand does skew a little bit more towards those classic drivers, it's a very interesting setup. And again, when we come back to Mattel's portfolio, instead of that double-digit growth, which the industry has seen in the first half, you know, they're only expecting a low to mid single digit growth for sales for the year. And that's really reflecting the fact that they aren't in trading cards. They have some building sets, but it's really not quite competitive with Lego, and they're not really in collectibles. So it's really the industry is being driven by these pieces, these new emerging pieces of the business, and that doesn't quite line up with some of these legacy toy maker portfolios.
2: Gotcha. Lindsay, thank you so much. Lindsay Dutch, she is, of course, with Bloomberg Intelligence. She is our consumer hardlines and beauty retail senior analyst. Those trading cards she talked about, Magic the Gathering, really big, Dungeons and Dragons.
4: Well, here's the thing. When we sold our house after raising four kids, I think we had a collection of approximately 1 billion Lego. I mean,
2: what'd you do with them?
4: We donated them I can't remember. We did it someplace.
2: You know what people do? They sell them on eBay by the pound.
4: Yeah, I'm telling you, this was several huge tubs full to the brim, and you know, we threw them.
2: And I'm sure you've like stepped on all of them at some point.
4: Geez. You know, that's a good toy. I mean, they keep the kids going forever. You
2: know? I know, but I think in recent years the pieces are too specialized. Like it used to be that you had basic pieces.
4: You do. There's different levels.
2: This is true.
4: I learned. So, but anyway, big fans of the Legos, and hopefully some kids are enjoying them now. S&P of 53.7%.
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9: ABC News, I'm Sherry Freston. New York Governor Kathy Hochul opening a formal investigation into allegations of rape at Cornell University.
10: No institution gets to protect its reputation at the expense of a young person seeking justice. No public official gets to look the other way when the system breaks down and fails our young people.
9: The young woman involved says she told Cornell police she believed she had been raped by several men at a frat party 2 years ago. No charges were ever filed. She's now suing the school. President Trump announcing that the group of seven industrial nations have agreed to release 100 million barrels of oil, starting with sustainable amounts of diesel, as prices remain high amid the war with Iran. The Labor Department reporting U.S. employers added 29,000 jobs in September, well below the 90,000 economists had been expecting. Stocks have been rising following the jobs report that cooled worries that a potentially hot U.S. economy could make inflation worse. This is ABC News.
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1: It's 11:40 on Wall Street. I'm Amy Morris. The U.S. added fewer jobs than expected in September, and the unemployment rate edged higher. Non-farm payrolls increased 29,000 last month after a downward revision to the prior 2 months. The unemployment rate rose to 4.2%. Bond traders pared back their expectations for a Fed rate hike. That probability now around 20%. We do check markets for you all day long here at Bloomberg. The S&P 500 is up 0.7%. NASDAQ up about 1.2%. And the Dow is up 0.3%. The 10-year Treasury yield at 5.24%. The 2-year yield at 4.8%. And the 30-year Treasury yield right at 5.6%. G7 nations are to release as much as 100 million barrels of emergency oil and diesel stocks to try to help trigger a drop in fuel prices. WTI now right at $90 a barrel, Brent crude just topping $100 a barrel, and diesel averaging about $6.37 per gallon. Rivian shares nearly 3% lower after the electric vehicle firm announced third quarter sales numbers and reaffirmed its full year delivery outlook. The company also announced it will release its third quarter 2026 financial results on October 29th after the market close. Tesla reported better than expected sales for the third quarter. The automaker delivered more than 486,000 vehicles worldwide. Analysts expected closer to

0: News now, wherever you get your podcasts. I'm Amy Morris, and that is a Bloomberg Business Flash. Paul and Scarlett.
1: Hi, Amy Morris. Thank you so much. We appreciate that. Scarlett Fu and Paul Sweeney live here in our Bloomberg Interactive Broker Studio in New York City. Feels like summer here today. It's a good one. We're also streaming live on YouTube as well here. I think the AI trade, to the extent that it ever took a pause, kind of feels like it's coming back. Good Micron numbers last night. The stocks are trading.
2: Yeah, revived the trade, right?
1: Yeah, the stocks is ripping yet again. Let's talk to Paisley Nardini. She's a pro. She does this stuff for a living. She's head of investment strategy at, is it TEMA ETFs or TEMA ETFs, Paisley?
3: TEMA ETFs. Thanks for having me.
1: Very good. From Denver, Colorado, one of my fave places. Paisley, talk to us about how you guys are thinking about that AI trade here. We had a nice print for Micron last night. How are you guys thinking about that from a 30,000-foot level?
3: Are we still allowed to call it AI or is it superintelligence?
1: Exactly. Well, good luck with switching
3: kidding,
1: it.
3: Yeah, kidding aside, I think as we take a step back and really looking at what's transpired over the last couple of months, it's no longer the rising tide lifts all boats in the AI trade broadly. And what we're starting to see is kind of moving through the supply chain and thinking about the next step. And so we've been so focused on the hyperscalers. Micron's earnings this week was another example how the compute is only going to be as good as the memory feeding it. And it goes beyond just the memory and the chip stocks as well. It goes into the optical links that are connecting all this, the power that's running this. And so there's a lot of optimism, in my opinion, as we look across the broader markets because of the investment within AI. But a lot of these stocks, of course, as we know, are really priced for perfection. Micron in particular has had an incredible run up over the last 6 to 12 months, which is why even though their earnings report was extremely strong, guidance was revised upwards, the stock didn't do a whole lot. And so that's where as an investor, you really have to start to think about the fundamentals beneath this. It's not just a headline story anymore. And at TEMA, we're really focused on kind of bottom-up fundamental, really understanding the drivers. And this goes back again to my comment, it's no longer a rising tide lifts all boats. So we're really big proponents of active stock selection in our process.
2: The next catalyst for the sector seems to be the big earnings, the big tech earnings and the hyperscalers, and in particular what they say about CapEx, so much so that a lot of people often say it's no longer earnings season, it's CapEx season. What's the mindset of the market like right now? Do investors want to see an increase in CapEx or do they want to see a slowdown in CapEx?
3: It's a difficult question. Of course, we want to see CapEx because it's going to hopefully bring investment. It's going to bring capital to these parts of the market that is really what's driving the stock market. I mean, one thing I've been looking at lately is the breadth of the market. I know that's getting increasing coverage. It's really important because at the headline level, everything looks pretty stellar, at least from a stock performance perspective. But there are a lot of cracks in the system. So going back to your question on CapEx, we kind of need this to continue to drive markets higher, because if we start to see companies pulling back on CapEx, that means maybe that the demand component isn't there. And if demand's not there, supply's not going to be there. And that's ultimately what could be a major risk in the markets.
1: So you say here, Paisley, that the index looks healthy. The average stock does not. What do you mean by that?
3: Yeah, so this goes back to the breadth comment. And actually, Eric Balchunas put out a nice post this morning on X about this. But what we're seeing is from a headline perspective, and although third quarter looked okay on the surface, it wasn't like a standout quarter. It looked fairly robust. What we found is it's really only four or five stocks that are driving that. Majority of the stocks in the S&P 500 are actually posting negative returns. They're hitting 52-week lows. They're having negative beta. And I think what's really important to understand, because often a measure or technical indicator that investors will look at is the VIX or the implied volatility of the S&P. It's still sub 20, which is telling markets there's nothing to be concerned about. It's smooth sailing from here. But ultimately, what's driving this is kind of a negative correlation profile of some of these, you know, Mag 7, hyperscaler, now like more of the chip stocks that are delivering standout performance and the rest of the market is not. And so from a correlation profile, that's kind of lowering the overall volatility of the index. And so in my opinion, it's giving investors this false impression, like the ice skating analogy, right? Everything is okay on the surface, but we're maybe starting to see some cracks. Mm. And so again, that goes back to my comment that if these individual companies that are driving the health of the overall index start to deteriorate, that's when we can really start to see

0: broader cracks in the broader market.
1: Paisley, I know we're looking at yields that have actually they've turned around a little bit. The 10-year yield now at 5.25%. Yeah. Wow, that is a big turnaround. But yields in general are sitting at multi-decade highs, particularly at the long end. That traditionally means it's bad for stocks, or it invites people to reassess whether they want to be in stocks. How are you thinking about rising yields right now?
0: Yeah, a couple of things I'm looking at. I mean, overall rate volatility has spiked. I just mentioned equity volatility is still quite subdued. We saw rate volatility spike as measured by the MOVE index in the last couple of weeks. We also saw some widening of credit spreads, which should start to give investors pause as well. But back to your question, Scarlett, on really that trade-off. As an allocator, when you're looking at a portfolio of stocks and bonds, when you start to see 5%, 5.5% in what we historically have called the risk-free rate of treasuries, you start to kind of question your longer-term plans and what does it make sense. From an earnings yield perspective, as treasury yields start to get above 5, 5.5, that's when you really start to say bonds maybe look more attractive. And I know that's a bit of a rhetoric that's been floating around the market this week with the backup in yield. Is this a buying opportunity for bonds? I think there's still a lot of concerns around the fiscal sustainability. We're going to see a lot of volatility coming into the midterms. But ultimately, this places pressure on equities, and we've really yet to see that from a repricing perspective. So that's definitely something we'll want to keep an eye on as well in the next couple weeks.
2: All right, Paisley, thank you so much for joining us. We appreciate getting a couple minutes of your time. Paisley Nondini, she's head of investment strategy at Tama ETFs. They're based out there in Southern California. You're right. You called out the yields here. We were down the 10-year. We'd gotten down to as low as 5.15% on the 10-year. We're back up to 5.25%.
1: So. Yeah, the direction changed completely. So that idea that we had bad news, bad economic news, being good news for the market. Stocks are still higher. Mm-hmm. They've given back a little bit of their gains, but bonds have turned around, which just goes to show that that momentum in the bond market,
2: yes,
1: which is to the downside, continues.
2: Yeah, and it's a global phenomenon is what the experts have been telling us here. Higher yields across the globe here in Europe, in Asia, as well as for some reason, the market is really starting to turn its focus towards all this borrowing out there and deficits.
1: And that's not easily fixable. That's not a solvable problem by tomorrow.
2: No. And it's been out there for a long time. And I'm not sure how we fix that. I don't see the political will out there. That's always been the challenge.
1: Voters don't like it either, honestly.
2: Voters don't like it either. S&P 500.

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2: Scarlett Fu, Paul Sweeney, we're live here in our Bloomberg Interactive Broker Studio, streaming live on YouTube as well and on Bloomberg.com as well. Tons of tech stuff, tons of technology, telecom, media. And to do that with an English accent, we have Matthew Bloxham, senior media and tech analyst for Bloomberg Intelligence. He's based over there in London, helping us run our Bloomberg Intelligence London operation, which covers all of Europe. But we got him in New York this week, putting him into work here. Matt, I want to get the latest on the IPOs for some of these big AI companies. I think Anthropic's probably scheduled to come first. I saw some reporting that they like to get this thing done, you know, kind of before Thanksgiving, the middle of November. Does that make sense to you?
3: I think if you go in this year, it definitely makes sense. Yeah, yep. I think realistically, yeah, any time after Thanksgiving would be pretty tricky to kind of deliver. And then you'll see, then you're kind of then into the issues that, well, then you have to kind of rewrite your S1. And so it becomes an incremental amount of work. So you obviously, you know, markets are, you know, rebounding after, you know, the kind of pullback on all these concerns about AI safety. You know, obviously, that a lot's happened in the last week. Not least the president's kind of gathering of the great and the good from the industry to kind of, you know, come up with some kind of moral code. So I think that helps give clarity. And I think, you know, generally speaking, investors perceive this as almost strengthening the moat for the likes of Anthropic, but it's going to make it harder for people to catch up with them. Clearly their revenue momentum is pretty good. I think OpenAI is perhaps kind of closing their gap a little bit. Mm-hmm. So, yeah, I think all those things suggest that if they can get it away before Thanksgiving, then it would be a good idea to do that.
2: Yeah, you mentioned we did have a little bit of a pause in that AI momentum, stock price momentum here, and caused in part by, as you mentioned, some of the leaders of the industry, Sam Altman and Elon Musk and some others saying, hey, maybe we should put some guardrails. Maybe we should slow it down. People kind of saw that for what it might have been, which is, hey, we've already established our leadership position. Let's slow it all down for everybody else. But you think that meeting at the White House just helped kind of allay some of those concerns?
3: Yeah, I think it was helpful just generally to get all of those different perspectives out in the open. And, you know, obviously a lot of the headlines made it seem quite polarized, but certainly between President Trump and the likes of Sam Altman. But I think, you know, actually when you looked below the headlines, there was quite a bit of common ground. And I think everybody acknowledges it. I mean, it's hard not to acknowledge that there are safety concerns with AI because, you know, all of these kind of breaches that we've seen. And that those do create, you know, systemic risks for financial industry, for perhaps kind of energy supply, all sorts of things. And so I think having some clarity around that is kind of helpful for the whole industry. And I'm sure that some of this was brought up to the surface because probably is in some of these kind of pre-IPO investor meetings that companies do, the feedback from the bankers, this is an issue that you're going to get asked about repeatedly through your roadshow. We need a clear answer about it. And it's not something that one company on its own could have a clear answer to. So I think it's been helpful for the industry as a whole.
2: In terms of trying to regulate the industry, on the one hand, I can't imagine my government has any capability to do that whatsoever. Their guys are still using BlackBerries down there in D.C. They don't know what's going on. But on the other hand, that whole self-regulating thing also has a ton of risk. Yeah. You know, can you really trust these guys to do a good job? But the overarching issue is in the United States, one of the reasons that the technology industry has been so successful is that the government has generally taken a light touch from a regulatory perspective. So how do you think this might play out?
3: Yeah, I think it's going to continue to be primarily self-regulation. I can't see why the U.S. government would ever think that moving away from a light touch approach is a good idea. And, you know, when you contrast that with Europe, which has historically had an incredibly heavy touch, you know, you can see the benefits of how the U.S. approach has kind of helped the industry. And, you know, even the best regulator or best legislator in the world is going to struggle to kind of get anywhere close to the kind of the speed of change in the industry, and creating broad frameworks for this stuff is incredibly difficult. So to some degree, it's better to just rely on broad principles of legislation and policy and make sure that industries are kind of fitting within those kind of cross-sector guidelines.
2: To Europeans, not the companies, not the regulators, but just Europeans on the street, how do they feel about the fact that they did not participate in the technology wealth creation in a sense. Mm-hmm. It all happened in the U.S. and in Asia. Europe, there's no real tech in Europe. And did they look at that as a fundamental problem or no?
3: I'm not sure if they kind of think about it quite that deep. Certainly not your average kind of European citizen. I mean, obviously, historically, Europe's been an incredibly kind of industrial manufacturing-led economy. Yep. Germany's struggling with that. So I think a lot of the kind of focus is a lot more about what do we do to kind of protect and kind of reignite momentum in that strong industrial base. Obviously, countries like the UK have a much more service-led economy, mm-hmm. but it's much more around financial services and legal and consulting. And, you know, I clearly there are risks around that from AI. But, it's not something that I think kind of really people navel-gaze about too much. There's kind of more pressing concerns in Europe that they're kind of looking at.
2: Exactly. So, I mean, it just seems like from an AI perspective, again, most of the technology is being developed either in the U.S. or China.
3: Yeah. You know,
2: and that seems to be how it's going to play out there. All right, Matthew, thanks so much for joining us. I hope you had a good week in the States here. Hopefully we were hospitable to you. Mm-hmm. I'm heading over to Paris tomorrow night, and those folks always take good care of me, so I'm not too worried about that. Matthew Bloxham, senior media and tech analyst for a Bloomberg Intelligence Earnings Live here in our Bloomberg Interactive Broker Studio. S&P up 50 points. The Dow's up 160. And the tech-heavy NASDAQ, that's leading the way yet again, up about 320 points. That's 1.2% here. I'm looking at the bond market. Boy, we did have yields tracking down earlier today, but now we're up a couple of basis points on the 10-year, resuming that selling pressure on the bond market. We'll have more coming up. This is Bloomberg. Good morning.
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4: From ABC News, I'm Mike Dubusky. Leaders of the G7 have agreed to release up to 100 million barrels from the strategic reserves within 4 months, starting with substantial amounts of diesel. ABC's Elizabeth Schulze has more.
5: This is part of a coordinated effort to try to acknowledge that there has been a shortage here when you think about the refined products of oil. So it's not just crude oil. It's the actual getting that product, the crude oil, turning it into diesel. And that's where we've seen those diesel prices just continue to hit record after record.
4: President Trump says that diesel release will happen immediately. The president is in Alabama today rallying for Republicans ahead of the midterms.
6: What we've seen from the president as he has hit the campaign trail this week is the president insisting that the numbers are good. He gave himself yesterday an A+, he said, on the government, on the economy, quote, on everything. But of course, that's not what we're seeing in polls right now. The president has some of his lowest approval ratings right now of his term, and Americans on the economy are giving him a very low approval rating.
4: ABC's Karen Travers there. The president's also facing a disappointing new jobs report, which found that 29,000 new jobs were created last month, well below what was expected. ABC's Jim Ryan has the latest numbers from the Bureau of Labor Statistics.
7: Not only did the September jobs report come in weaker than expected, the August numbers were revised downward from 162,000 new positions to 133,000. The overall unemployment rate rose 0.1% to 4.2% year over year last month. But a deeper dive into the data shows joblessness among Black Americans jumping a full percentage point to 7%.
4: And New York Governor Kathy Hochul has appointed Attorney General Letitia James as a special prosecutor in that alleged gang rape that took place at Cornell back in 2024, with the governor criticizing the school today, saying it failed the alleged victim. You're listening to ABC News.
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8: High pressure to our east and control the weather through the remainder of the day, leading to some sunshine and some warm temperatures. It's 85 to 90 degrees this afternoon in the district and Baltimore. A little bit breezy out of the southwest. That's what's bringing the warm weather into the region. By late today, an approaching cold front could set off a shower or a thunderstorm. Scattered showers tonight. There may be some rumbles of thunder as well. Nighttime lows around 60. Looks like the front gets far enough southeast of the area tomorrow that any showers should end in the morning. But the clouds, they're probably going to hang around tomorrow afternoon. It's It's cooler, only 65 to 70. Tomorrow night, we're going to be mostly cloudy, lows near 60. Looks like we've got a little ripple of low pressure to deal with on Sunday, so we'll have clouds and probably see some showers Sunday. Temperatures will be near 65. Those showers are forecast to come to an end Sunday night. We get back into some sunshine by Monday. I'm Rob Carolyn, and that's your Bloomberg 3-Day Forecast. Now back to the latest headlines from ABC News.
4: The airline captain who was allegedly stabbed by his co-pilot this week is now speaking out. That co-pilot apparently trying to crash a Fly Dubai flight. Details from ABC's Tom Sufi Burridge in Israel.
9: Smit Mashar on a video call with India's prime minister describing the moments after he was attacked by his fellow pilot, saying, "At that moment, I was fighting for my life," adding, "I realized that the aircraft is going down. And I told myself, this is the last push, Smit. The door is right there. And I was still getting hit, but I opened the door."
4: Passengers springing into action to help. He and the co-pilot are now in the UAE, which is leading an investigation. In Tennessee, lawyers for Krista Pike are now calling on the governor to commute her sentence. The death row inmate survived an execution attempt this week. She's in critical condition right now after being given two doses of what was supposed to be lethal drugs. AI now being used to detect wildfires before they get out of control. More from ABC's Jacqueline Lee.
10: There are more than 1,300 360-degree cameras across California. It's powered by Alert California. They've partnered with Microsoft, and now Microsoft is providing the AI technology to notice a change, to process the data from these cameras and detect when a wildfire is emerging.
4: And Chili's has launched a new clothing line, shirts, hoodies, and caps, now on sale. I'm Mike Dubusky, ABC News.
1: Live from Washington, D.C., this is Balance of Power with Joe Matthew.
11: The job market slows and Wall Street loves it. Welcome to the Friday edition. As a softer than expected employment report feeds the gains today on Wall Street, but worries about wages persist. And we'll bring you reaction from the White House when we talk to Bloomberg's Tyler Kendall with insights ahead from Bloomberg macro strategist Frank Munkham. The president is truthing about daylight savings. We'll talk to Tyler about that, too. President Trump made time bringing the Red State Roadshow from Oklahoma to Alabama today as Democrats spend millions more in districts the president won. We'll distill all of this with our political panel. Rick Davis and Jeannie Shanzano are with us for the hour. But first, Wall Street, on this jobs day, we go to our friend Amy Morris for the markets here in Washington. Amy, how's it going?
12: Hey, thank you, Joe. Some relief may be returning to the bond market after the latest jobs report cooled worries that a potentially hot economy could make inflation worse. That has traders paring back their expectations for a Fed interest rate hike this month. That is helping stocks move higher. We do check markets for you all day long at Bloomberg. The S&P 500 up 0.75%. NASDAQ up 1.25%. The Dow up about 0.3%. The Russell 2000 index is up 1%. The 10-year Treasury yield at 5.26%. And the two-year yield at 4.82%. Now, G7 nations are releasing as much as 100 million barrels of emergency oil and diesel stocks to help trigger a drop in fuel prices. Crude oil is lower, but it's off session lows right now. WTI nearing $91 a barrel, Brent crude topping $101 a barrel, and diesel fuel averaging around $6.37 a gallon. The U.S. added those fewer jobs than expected in September. Wage growth slowed. That signaled some caution among employers amid rising costs. Non-farm payrolls increased 29,000 last month after a downward revision to the prior 2 months. The unemployment rate now at 4.2%. Bloomberg's Michael McKee.
13: Average hourly earnings, though, not as strong, so no real issues there with inflation. And the labor force is still growing. People still looking for jobs. So it's not all that bad, but it does give the doves maybe a reason to be a little happier.
12: Got some happy doves. Bloomberg's Michael McKee. Nike cutting jobs and embarking on a sweeping overhaul of the business. That company announcing a restructuring plan that it expects will save $2.5 billion over the next 5 years. The initiatives were revealed alongside weaker than expected sales for the latest quarter and a disappointing outlook for this fiscal year. Shares of Nike right now more than 5.5% lower. For on-demand news 24 hours a day, subscribe to Bloomberg News now wherever you get your podcasts. I'm Amy Morris. That's a Bloomberg Business Flash. We take you back to Balance of Power with Joe Matthew.
11: All right, Amy, thank you so much. Glad to have you aboard today. We'll get back to Amy Morris coming up in just about 15 minutes time here on Balance of Power. You made it to the thresholds of the weekend. Welcome to the Friday edition here on Bloomberg Radio, coast to coast on satellite radio channel 121 and worldwide on YouTube. You can find us by searching Bloomberg Business News Live. We always save a seat for you here in the studio. With 32 days left until the election, we can tell you the Kennedy Center is still standing as we count down to the midterms. Much to talk about on this Jobs Day. I hope you're feeling all right. I'm on the blue drink today. Everyone on the CR knows that when Joe's on the blue drink, it was a late night. In this case, an early morning. But we're all here together. Congress is out of town, and we have work to do. The president's red state tour continues. Mobile, Alabama, after going through Texas and Oklahoma. And I got to tell you, it's not too often I do this, but reading through the pool reports from last night, this was a hell of a ride for the reporters following the president. Incidentally, there's no TV pool today. We're still doing this because CNN got kicked out. The president's all over the country. Nobody sees him. We'll get to that. So they go through Texas. This is fascinating. 5:47 p.m. Central Time. Your pooler, as I read, this is one of the three pool reports I'll bring to you. Your pooler spotted Dennis Rodman in a van on POTUS's motorcade. The worm was with the president in Texas yesterday, presumably working out diplomacy with North Korea. I can't wait to find out. Okay, this is followed by another bad weather call, the pool report says. They were going to, you know, fly to the site in Oklahoma. Bad weather call. We'll be traveling to Oklahoma via motorcade, not Osprey, as planned. The weather is cloudy right now. Next one shows up short time later. It was a two-hour ride, okay? President's motorcade arrived at the Choctaw venue in Oklahoma 7 p.m. During the ride here, check this out. Trump posted on social media, the beast was going faster than it has ever gone before. A la Star Trek. To get to the Oklahoma rally after experiencing travel delays due to weather, he even went on Truth to say, I'm coming, Oklahoma. I'm 10 minutes out. This is where it gets fun. Your pooler can confirm. This is the Washington correspondent, the LA Times. The motorcade was traveling very fast. At one point, your pooler's van was rolling at 98 miles per hour. They went 100 miles an hour in the rain and made it to Oklahoma. And I'll tell you something. If you ever end up, and this is, you have to be in the pool, in the motorcade, that's like standard practice in many cases. They drive 80 miles an hour down the city streets of Washington. And if the pooler isn't on time, they're typically left behind. This is not for the faint of heart, the presidential movements. So keep that in mind today as we go to Mobile, Alabama. Another stop on the Red State Tour, 6 p.m. is the rally time. J.D. Vance is in Florida, another purple state. Urging the base to send a message to the far-left radicals. There's a big bridge project the president is looking for. If you're with us on YouTube, look at that gorgeous map we've put together. This is the itinerary for President Trump and J.D. Vance. Friendly territory, singing to the choir. Not unlike Kevin Hassett, with an audience of one. The president's chief financial advisor on Bloomberg on this Jobs Day to talk about a softening job market and what it means for the overall state of the economy. Here is what he told us.
14: There's been a lot of news this week that's been very, very positive. The last jobs report was through the roof, and it's natural, as you know, to be a little bit of negative serial correlation, like at a big number and then you get a slightly smaller number. This jobs report was just about as expected, because one thing that maybe folks haven't been factoring in is that we've reduced federal government employment by more than 300,000 workers. And so, like, private sector jobs were up a lot. And the thing that I look for, and you and I have talked about for years, is just that the construction of factories, factory construction workers, was up about 12,000 this month, which means it's up 112,000 since President Trump took office. So think about it, 112,000 people. Like, that's what about the Michigan football stadium? That many people are out there building factories to create future jobs in the U.S. And that's about as bullish a sign as I've seen for the economy since I've been watching it.
11: Pretty good elevator pitch. I can see that stadium full of jobs. But the fact of the matter is we got 29,000 last month, missing all estimates, and the unemployment rate went up a tick, but not expectedly. The jobs report suggesting the Fed may not hike rates in October. Do we believe that? We'll talk to Frank Munkham a little more about it. But we've got to get with Tyler. And, you know, it's interesting with the president on his travels here. It's a Friday. Tyler decided to hang out with me in the studio. So we're lucky to actually share some space. It's good to see you not on the North Lawn. Tyler Kendall, I was going to say we were going to cover White House reaction to the jobs report, but there wasn't any.
15: There really wasn't. And in fact, what you just heard from the NEC director, Kevin Hassett, is really the only sound and reaction that we've gotten. And a lot of it was touting positive other data, mm-hmm. like strong consumer spending numbers from earlier this week, or talking about labor as a whole, as you heard those construction jobs, as the Trump administration, including President Trump in that Time magazine article yesterday, mm-hmm. wanted to tout the idea of growth when it comes to onshoring manufacturing. Keep in mind, this is the last jobs report we'll get before the midterm elections, mm-hmm. though, as you alluded to, it's not the last FOMC meeting that mm-hmm. we will see. We'll have another one before the midterms, and this appears to, according to the futures market, have paired bets that we're going to get another hike before that election. So in some regard, this could be good mm-hmm. news for the White House, mm-hmm. right? Because we know that they don't want to see rates hiked. But we should say there was some discourse yesterday from President Trump with his current Fed chair. In that article, he said that he disagreed with the fact he didn't think Kevin Warsh should have voted for the unanimous hike during the last meeting. He then had to pair those comments. He tempered them, saying he wants Kevin Warsh to do whatever he will, but mm-hmm. he kept criticizing the broader FOMC, called them politically motivated, even as we always hear from members that they are mm-hmm. driven by the economic fundamentals, including that inflation has been above target for 5 years.
11: So tell me about this diesel move that the White House, it's clearly a win for the White House. They were pressuring members of the EU to release diesel from their strategic reserves. Lo and behold, oil prices are lower today, and it's partly why the market's able to kick higher with help from the jobs report as well. It's sort of these two facts kind of meet together in a nice way here. But does this, it's 100 million barrels, does this make a dent?
15: It could, and it's going to be released over the next 4 months. Mm-hmm. It will add supply to the market, which at this point is desperately needed. And what is so interesting about how the White House sort of went about this is that President Trump seems to lend his support to a diesel export ban, which would mm-hmm. hit our European allies. So it feels like the pressure in that regard ultimately helped to get this over the finish line. We got the statement from the G7 chair, which is the French President Macron, saying that they are doing this because they want to help bring down costs. Mm-hmm. The thing is, it's going to take time for those costs to come down, especially when we talk about refined product, which has to move through the supply chain. Mm-hmm. Local gas stations, if we're talking about, you know, what you and I would put in our car, mm-hmm. they have to think about their margins at a much different level. So it does take time.
11: And they've got a bunch of gas in the tank in the ground that they already spent more money on. So I realize that that's the case. It's an interesting, some frame as pressure play. Mm-hmm. But to your point, maybe the EU is realizing that there's some greater good here because we're all feeding off the same global market, which brings us to daylight savings time. I don't mean to bury the lead here today, but it's not too often I have to print out. This thing is so long, the truth. I print this out just for help reading it. We know that the president wants to do away with this changing of the clocks. In fact, he's renamed the bill. Republicans in the Senate, he writes, have to get moving on what I call the No More Changing of Clocks Act.
15: Originally the Sunshine Protection Act.
11: Yes. A ridiculous clock-changing process, he says, that takes place twice a year, costs our country a fortune, is bad for crime, stress on people, sports, and just about everything else you can imagine. Did you know that on the day that we move the clocks when we lose the hour, that's the day the most heart attacks happen of the year? People wake up, they miss the hour, they're rolling out of bed with a heart attack, Tyler. So the president wants to stop the changing of the clocks. Does this bill, the House passed it, does this bill stand a chance in the Senate with the president's help?
15: Well, according to President Trump, he's really directing this at one senator in particular. I was pretty struck by this headline on Newsweek. Rather dramatic. Donald Trump attacks GOP senator as fight to end daylight saving time stalls.
11: It's Tom Cotton, right?
15: Tom Cotton, a Republican from Arkansas, has been arguing that if we change daylight savings, that could put children at risk as they
11: wait to school in the dark
15: for their bus bus stops. Mm-hmm. It is interesting timing. This is the one other piece that I will add to this. We're almost exactly 1 month away from changing of the clocks. So the pressure
11: don't do
15: is
11: it
15: coming.
11: Yet, though, because we got to sleep in an hour that day, right?
15: Exactly. And also, there's so much Congress has to get done right now. Right. But this wasn't something that got over the finish
11: 1974, they tried this. Kids did get killed on the way to school, which is why it's a debate right now. I don't know if the president. You ever get left behind from the motorcade?
15: I haven't been left behind, but I have had to run. I always, everybody makes fun of me. I'm always in my sneakers.
16: When they tell you, you run, right?
15: As fast as you can.
16: Or you'll be left behind.
15: 100%. Secret Service doesn't mess around.
16: They don't fool around. They don't care. 98 miles an hour. Must have been a heck of a ride in the rain last night in Oklahoma. We'll be following the president on his way to Mobile with the help of Tyler Kendall, Bloomberg Washington correspondent. You chose the right place. Balance of Power. 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
2: It's 12:21 on Wall Street. I'm Amy Morris. The U.S. added fewer jobs than expected in September, and the unemployment rate edged higher, pointing to employers' cautiousness to hire amid those rising costs. The Bureau of Labor Statistics says non-farm payrolls increased 29,000 last month. That's a miss in all estimates in a Bloomberg survey of economists. The unemployment rate rose to 4.2%. That has bond traders paring back their expectations for a Federal Reserve interest rate hike this month, averaging now about 20% chance of that happening. We check markets for you all day long here at Bloomberg. The S&P 500 up 0.75%, NASDAQ up 1.25%, the Dow up 0.3%, Russell 2000 Index up 1%, 10-year Treasury yield at 5.25%, the 2-year yield at 4.81%, and the 30-year Treasury yield now at 5.61%. G7 nations say they'll release as much as 100 million barrels of emergency oil and diesel stocks to help trigger a drop in fuel prices. Now, prices are lower, but they are off session lows now. WTI, more than $90 a barrel. Brent crude topping just over $101 a barrel. Diesel still averaging about $6.37 per gallon. NVIDIA shares hit their first record in more than 4 months. That stock has risen about 25% off its low in late July. The rally results in a market capitalization of $5.7 trillion. That puts NVIDIA within striking distance of $6 trillion, a level no company has ever surpassed. Shares of NVIDIA now more than 2% higher. 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I'm Amy Morris. That's a Bloomberg Business Flash. We go back to Balance of Power with Joe Matthew.
3: Wow, Amy Morris, thank you. $6 trillion. I can't even get my head around that. A big day, yeah, for NVIDIA. We're watching it rise here, a new all-time high. But, of course, for every NVIDIA, there's a Nike. James, they found another reason to sell. They're still selling Nike. 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Yep, $33, down 6%. Thanks for joining us on the Friday edition of Balance of Power on Bloomberg Radio, worldwide on YouTube. Search Bloomberg Business News Live with a special welcome to all of the cable news producers and bookers who join us and rely on us every day. We are always here for you to set the agenda and point you to the news and the voices that count. There's no radio program like this. And so we turn back to the news of the day, which is jobs. That's our big lead here. It's jobs day. Congress is out of town and we're trying to figure out what the Fed's going to do next. We're also trying to figure out exactly where the baseline will be here when it comes time to vote, because this is what we're going to get. This is all we got now between now and the midterms. As the president heads for Mobile, Alabama today with a message presumably about affordability and security, this stuff is a big deal. Now, we walked you through the numbers and we're going to get into this with Frank in a minute. 29,000 last month. Missing all estimates, unemployment rate 4.2%. There's your headline. You start looking under the hood, and there's some interesting stuff going on in here in terms of wages, in terms of the participation rate, which actually rose to a four-month high, 61.8% in September. The job market is getting larger, but hiring and firing is a different matter here, as we seem to be plateauing at the moment. Wall Street likes that. The wages matter is a difficult one. I'm going to ask Frank about this because, of course, we're playing this against an inflationary environment with average hourly earnings edging up weaker than expected, 0.1% from August, but up 3% from a year earlier, the slowest annual wage growth since 2021. The Fed's looking at that too, and presumably the White House. But when I say that we're in an inflationary environment, I'll be challenged by that instantly by the administration. And the face of that challenge today came from Kevin Hassett. We heard from him a short time ago. Of course, the president's nearest economic advisor. He's the director of the White House National Economic Council. He came on Bloomberg to make the argument from the North Lawn. Listen.
4: The people who are expecting, who are saying that inflation is going to be really, really high right now, they're just not looking at the right models. So they don't understand, they're Keynesians. They don't understand that a supply side economy could be great. And right now, if you go back and look at the monthly Treasury statement or something, that we're doing a great job. We've got a lot more revenue because of Laffer curve effects. We're cutting spending because of reducing government employment. And so we're very serious about the deficit. And that's very positive for inflation in the long run.
5: As long as we're picking on your boss, he has said recently that it is not Kevin Warsh's fault that interest rates are going up. He's got a Democratic liberal Fed board that is against Donald Trump. Do you agree with that? And has he given up on the idea or his demand for lower rates?
4: You know, I know that Kevin Warsh has a sort of unusual circumstance to manage, which is Jay Powell, and what I view as a highly partisan move, has refused to resign, and he's staying there. And so there's basically a majority of Democrat appointees who have in the past voted to increase interest rates or reduce interest rates in a partisan pattern. And so Kevin's going to manage that. He's going to fix the problem, and we have really, really high confidence that he'll do that. And I think that right now, if you look at federal funds futures, looking at the data and saying that, you know, we don't think the Fed's going to move in the future, I think that's a real positive sign of Kevin Warsh making progress, because I think that a Jay Powell Fed would have hiked rates right into the election like they've done before.
6: Do you believe that Powell should be on the board? What is your view on that, Dr. Hassett?
4: Well, the history of it is that a chairman, when his term is up, leaves, in part to help a new chairman be successful. So you see that in corporate America. When there's a new CEO, the old CEO doesn't sit in the room next to him.
6: Should the White House have a role in that, Dr. Hassett?
4: No, it's the decision for Jay Powell right now.
3: Almost sounds like an independent Fed. Kevin Hassett talking with us earlier. Fascinating back and forth here. Danny Berger and Michael McKee working for the money this morning with the director of the National Economic Council. The market reaction has been interesting today. As you've been hearing from Amy Morris, stocks are up. We've got the S&P rising more than 0.5%, 53 points. A tick higher at this point for interest rates, actually. We're up 2 ticks on the 10-year, 5.26, 1 tick on the 30-year to 5.62. And oil prices are lower. That's a big part of the relief today, if this holds, at least, with the release of diesel from reserves in Europe. We throw it all up in the air and see what this means to Frank. I told you he was coming in. Frank Monkham is Bloomberg News macro strategist, and it's good to see you on a Friday. Thanks for being here. What do you make of this jobs report, for starters, when wages are not keeping up with inflation? Mm-hmm. And payrolls are falling short of expectations.
7: Right.
3: Everyone seems to think that Kevin Warsh can take a break.
7: Yeah. Well, clearly that's what the market is pricing out.
3: One data point.
7: Right. On this one data point, I think also the inflation print that we got on PCE, which is slightly softer, even though we take into account all the adjustments that were made to the methodology, that really doesn't speak to a PCE that was that soft. But getting back to the job market, I think that, you know, there's also a situation where the market had kind of swung a bit too hard in pricing, you know, more hikes for the Fed very too quickly. So I think there's a bit of technicals that are happening there where people are pricing that out because the market had extended too much to the other side. But if you look at the job market now, it's okay, fine. It's kind of, you know, weakening on the margin, but it's still a healthy-ish job market.
3: Okay.
7: Right. So I guess the question really around Fed policy and how they're going to respond to this is really going to come down to two things, right? I mean, the data sure can probably give you enough, you know, kind of substance to say maybe we pause in October, but the risk that he really introduces is that if you're going to pause for a month, then you really bring back the credibility discussion rounds.
3: Well,
7: right?
3: There you go.
7: Like, why are you going to be pausing it just, you know, a few weeks before the midterm? That's the real question.
3: Right. Well, you know, Kevin Hassett says, hey, if this is the Powell Fed, they'd be hiking right through. Do you believe actually that there's a large difference between the Powell Fed and the Warsh Fed? It's not just one man.
7: I think there clearly is a difference. And I think that The one difference clearly to me is the level of sort of volatility around sort of the rhetoric that we've heard from the new chair. If you look at Jackson Hole versus the first hike,
3: right
7: in between those 3 months, we've kind of heard the Fed's chair speaking kind of from both sides of his mouth.
3: Interesting.
7: So the market is still trying to figure out who Kevin Warsh is and what his policy really is going to look like going forward. Whereas, you know, with Chairman Powell, we had him for a long time. Obviously, there was the, you know, the transitory rhetoric back in 2021, but it kind of, that kind of, you know, it kind of, you know, moved on from that. But the market kind of knew what to expect from him.
3: Sure.
7: But this is a Fed that's really trying to change the way even that in which he conducts policy, no forward guidance. Uh-huh. So it is a very different Fed. It
3: comes with a lot of noise.
7: Yes. And you're coming in and you're hiking for the first time in 3 years, being a Fed that the market's still trying to understand kind of your modus operandi. It's difficult for the market to be able to navigate around this.
3: So we turn back to the bond market and you see interest rates where they are now. A lot of folks would suggest the market's doing Warsh's job for him. But it seems to, the conventional wisdom is it's just a question of when, not if, the 10 years at 6%. Do you believe that?
7: Yeah, yeah.
3: How quickly could it happen?
7: We think there's probably going to be a bit of a reprieve in a 10-year here at some point. We flagged the fact that you're getting a quarter end here where pension funds tend to be rebalancing their portfolios. And typically what happens is this whole rebalancing exercise kind of hinges on how stocks are performing against bonds. And stocks have obviously outperform bonds, so the rebalancing could be in favor of bonds here, especially with, you know, 10-year at 5.25. That seems pretty appetizing in terms of yield. But, you know, the structural issues are still there. If you look at the sell-off that we're seeing now, a lot of it now, it's coming with an increase in term premium. So that's not just saying the market is pricing in more inflation or a higher path of Fed policy, but also more risk around supply, you know, fiscal deficit. So that's starting to creep in into the back of the curve now.
3: Interesting.
7: That's why when you got the jobs report today, which was softer.
3: Yes.
7: If you look at the price action, the knee-jerk reaction, but yields were down 10 basis points.
3: Right.
7: We basically retraced all of that move already.
3: Yeah. We're higher now.
7: We're higher.
3: We're positive on
7: that's right.
3: 2-10-30. So that's fascinating. So as portfolios adjust, they see these very attractive returns. They pile back into bonds. It brings interest rates or brings yields lower.
7: Yes.
3: But only for so long because you can't argue with this market.
7: That's right. That's correct.
3: That means an interesting conundrum for the Federal Reserve then as we come back to what Kevin Warsh is supposed to do.
7: And this is why I continue to go back to the point of credibility.
3: Yeah.
7: Right. I think the long end would benefit a lot from a credible Fed, not just the path of policy, but the way in which policy is communicated and how much credibility can get restored into the Federal Reserve as an institution. I think the back end is watching that closely. That's why I think this October meeting is going to be very critical for markets.
3: Man, that's
7: to determine whether credibility is coming back.
3: How much of this is reliant upon oil prices and thus the war with Iran?
7: Very much so. I mean,
3: everyone's the backdrop for everything.
7: Sure. Everyone's talked about the sort of correlation between oil and rates being at you know, close to record highs. So that's definitely playing into it. We've seen oil coming back, you know, coming off the recent highs, but we're still at $100. I mean, we dipped below $100 on Brent a little bit today, but I think as I last checked, you know, before I stepped in here, we're back up to, you know, $101 a barrel. So the pressure is still there. You know, Iran has been kind of quiet a little bit. We're seeing, you know, ships getting through the strait recently. You know, one of the things that we've been kind of keeping an eye on here is that there is this notion of more ships are getting through. However, they're getting through at a higher cost because there's this implicit or indirect tax that's being paid by these ships to get through the strait. It's not necessarily an official toll that's been out there about, you know, being paid to Iran. But the cost of getting ships through is just a lot higher.
3: Absolutely, yeah.
7: And because there's the blockade with Iran not being able to export these barrels, there's a suspicion in the marketplace that because Iran doesn't have access to these funds, they're trying to recoup, you know, some cash off of the toll, right?
3: It's incredible.
7: So how long is that going to last is the question.
3: And the Strait's a black box. We usually don't know until after the fact.
7: Don't.
3: Amazing. You'll have to let me know when mortgage rates are going to be at 8%. That's for our next conversation. I didn't say that. It's not going to happen. Frank Monkham with us. The best. This is Bloomberg.
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9: ABC News, I'm Mike Tabusky. Amid rising oil prices, G7 countries have agreed to tap into the strategic reserves, with officials saying in the coming months they'll release 100 million barrels of oil, including substantial amounts of diesel. The average price for a gallon of diesel in the U.S., $6.39, according to Gas Buddy. Jobs numbers for the month of September falling well short of expectations, with the economy adding just 29,000 positions last month. Economists had been expecting closer to 90,000. New York Attorney General Letitia James has been appointed special prosecutor in the alleged Cornell gang rape case.
10: We will review the facts, gather evidence, interview witnesses, and if warranted, pursue prosecutions.
9: That case was reopened in recent days after District Attorney Matthew Van Houten said he's going to re-examine the former student's allegations. This is ABC News.
11: Hi, I'm Christina Ruffini. 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
1: It's 12:40 on Wall Street. I'm Amy Morris. The U.S. added fewer jobs than expected in September. The unemployment rate edged higher. Non-farm payrolls increased 29,000 last month. That's after a downward revision to the prior 2 months. The unemployment rate rose to 4.2%. Bond traders pared back their expectations for a Fed rate hike. That probability now edging just a wee bit higher. It is now near 24%. We do check markets for you all day long here at Bloomberg. The S&P 500 is up 0.75%. NASDAQ up 1.25%. The Dow up 0.4%. The Russell 2000 index just shy of 1% higher. The 10-year Treasury yield at 5.26% and the 2-year yield at 4.82%. The 30-year Treasury yield at 5.61%. G7 nations are to release as much as 100 million barrels of emergency oil and diesel stocks to help trigger a drop in fuel prices. Now, the average price for diesel is about $6.37 per gallon. WTI crude oil is now higher than $91 a barrel, and Brent crude now topping $102 a barrel. The prices are still falling, but they are off session lows, and Brent crude is just shy of turning green now. Rivian shares more than 4% lower after the electric vehicle firm announced third quarter sales numbers and reaffirmed its full year delivery outlook. The company also announced it will release its third quarter 2026 financial results October 29th after the market close. Tesla reported better than expected sales for the third quarter. The automaker delivered more than 486,000 vehicles worldwide. Analysts had expected 463,000. The results are a boon for Tesla after a period of declining auto sales and lagging stock. Tesla shares nearly 5% higher. Ford sales tumbled in the third quarter while narrowly staving off a challenge from Hyundai Motor. Sales falling more than 6%, weighed down by an 80% drop in electric vehicle sales. That's after the cancellation of a U.S. tax credit for battery power vehicle buyers. Shares of Ford now more than 2% lower. For on-demand news 24 hours a day, subscribe to Bloomberg News now wherever you get your podcasts. I'm Amy Morris. That's a Bloomberg Business Flash. Let's go back to Balance of Power with Joe Matthew.
2: It's all Balance of Power when you're here, Amy Morris. Thank you. The

0: But reporter, producer James just put this in front of me. Kennedy Center Honors 2026 sets date, new venue. The Kennedy Center Honors will not be, of course, at the Kennedy Center. Well, the president says it's dangerous. It's so dangerous they have to tear it down. So where are they doing this? Again, this is a Hollywood reporter. The 49th Kennedy Center Honors Gala will take place at the Capital One Center. The Capital One Arena, you know, where the Wizards play. Caps, it's enshrouded in scaffolding right now. It's an eyesore in Chinatown. I guess it'll be beautiful once they're done, but this is a whole new event for Ted Leonsis to consider. Thanks for being with us. As I mentioned here on the Friday edition, the president back at the White House. He likes sleeping in his own bed. You know, he went through Texas, Oklahoma yesterday. They had that wild ride I described to you. The motorcade was going 100 miles an hour in the rain because they had a bad weather call. He had to get to Oklahoma. They made it. He had Dennis Rodman along for the ride. Now, there's no TV pool again here, so I can't play you as I normally would play you, the president saying something news-making or otherwise interesting at the podium. Can't do it when there's no pool. So we see the pool reports. This is the print, essentially, and the updates that we get in real time, the presidential movements. As the boss told workers at the Peterbilt Motors facility, this is the first stop in Texas, they need to vote for Ken Paxton. His pitch on Ken Paxton is fascinating to me. We've played this to you before. He says he can't talk well. He doesn't have very nice clothes, but you need to vote for him. In this case, he says, it's such a big race. This is a direct quote. He called Paxton, quote, one of the most loyal people, and went on to say, quote, I have to always remember, because he can be a pain in the ass sometimes, I'll be honest. We need Ken so badly, that's why I'm here, predicting a horror if James Talrico won. The closing message last evening in Oklahoma was, you got to get out and vote. This is interesting, quote, we are worried about Michigan, we are worried about Texas, we are worried about a few states. It's all about 35 different contests, thanking Oklahoma for being so loyal to me. We've got our signature panel with us today. It's Friday with Rick and Jeannie, and I love it. Bloomberg Politics contributors Jeannie Chanzano and Rick Davis join now. Jeannie is our Democratic analyst, democracy visiting fellow at Harvard Kennedy School's Ash Center. Rick is our Republican strategist and partner at Stone Court Capital. Jeannie, I'll start with you. Pretty revealing moment. After the 100-mile-an-hour motorcade, we're worried about Michigan, we're worried about Texas, we're worried about a few states. He's seeing the same polling numbers we are, right, Jeannie?
1: He is, and he is right to be concerned. It's a heck of a message to send to Texas that, you know, vote for this guy who doesn't, you know, how to dress and doesn't look that great, doesn't sound that great. And he's a pain in the you know what, but vote for him anyways. I think Donald Trump is not letting go of that New York Times story with the video, but he is right to be concerned. I mean, Republicans are bleeding and the map where he is going shows it. The idea that the president and the GOP would be in the last month of this campaign worried about Texas, worried about Oklahoma, worried about Michigan, Iowa. Kansas is the one I can't get over. And now North Carolina, you know, and pouring money in or deciding not to pour money in to those states when they really need to really play defense here. So it is a bad map for the Senate. And the strangest part of this is, you know, we go a year back. And all of us would have said the map is really strong for the Republicans. The Democrats have very little chance with a bad map like this of picking up the Senate. And now it's in their grasp. Certainly not a done deal, but it's within their grasp. And Donald Trump knows that.
0: What do you think about this, Rick Davis? And the president of the United States, who typically projects optimism no matter what the scenario is. We're worried about Michigan. We're worried about Texas. Does that motivate voters when they see Trump worried about results?
2: Yeah, you know, it's not a good sign. Look, I mean, the data is pretty clear. The president's approval rating since inauguration has sunk in the average of all these states that he's going to visit, 18 points. I mean, that is a

0: huge decline in 2 years. Secondly, his favorables amongst the GOP have gone from a vast majority of very strongly approved to the minority of his approvals are now very strongly. So his intensity has waned significantly. And that is the turnout mechanism. So you look at those intensity numbers, very strongly approve, as an indication of who's likely to show up. And that has been a major migration to either just approve or not approve. And so there are only two states in the next six that he's got planned to visit that he has a net approval, job approval rating that's positive. All the rest, especially Texas, negative. You know, he's only got a 37% approval rating in the state of Texas that he won by 14 points in 2024. Wow. So the last 6 months has been devastating to his approval ratings.
1: Wow. So, Rick, just to be clear, are you saying that the president needs to go to Texas, Oklahoma and Alabama, or is this a matter of keeping him away from the more sensitive states and districts?
0: You know, each one has a different perspective. I mean, the reality is going to Kansas isn't so bad. He's net approval, right? Going to Alaska, he's got a little bit better approval. Going to Texas, he's very negative. Of all the states, it's the worst one. And so the question is, what's he going there to do? Is he going there to campaign for senator? In Alabama, it's two congressional districts. It's not even a statewide. So I think they are being strategic in what the president's team is trying to do with him. But I would say the glaring difference, and I think he plans to be there a number of times, is the state of Texas, where every time he walks in the state, as Ken Paxton has said, he drives numbers down.
1: Wow. No one knows Alabama politics like Rick Davis, and so I want you to weigh in on this too, Rick. But Jeannie, the president's got a bridge to sell you here. Every time that he holds an event on an important state, he's coming up with a project, typically infrastructure related. You had a steel plant in Iowa, right? You had the LNG deal for Alaska. In Alabama today, there will be a new $3.2 billion bridge project that he'll be touting, part of a series of infrastructure and manufacturing announcements that he's been making. Does this stuff move the needle? Do people connect the dots between an event like this and a decision in the voting booth?
2: Yeah, I mean, what we are seeing is, you know, Donald Trump as Oprah. He is going to these states and it's like a red state giveaway. And part of the problem is you look at what happened in Alaska. He was there 2 days ago. There was Dan Sullivan, the Republican Dan Sullivan, standing by his side. And he announces, as you talked about, this big pipeline investment. And what happens right after that? South Korea comes out and claims, wait, whoa, just a minute. That's not what we agreed to. And the White House has yet, as far as I know, to respond to that. You go to Iowa, same thing. He announces with Howard Lutnick and as much of the congressional delegation from the state as he can get this steel plant that's coming in. And what's going on in Des Moines today? We see, because they're voting on it, that this also is not a done deal after Lutnick and the president stand there and say it's a done deal. I don't know about what's happening in Alabama today. He might face the same thing. So, you know, he's trying to give away these goodies to entice people. But what he's not doing is recognizing the economic pain that people are in. And even yesterday, when he was asked about it, he said to a reporter, I have to go out and do this myself because we're doing a horrible job of promoting, horrible job in communications, but we're doing an excellent job of running the country. And that's entirely not the case. I mean, the reality is, people aren't, even as Rick just talked about, Republicans don't feel like things are going well policy-wise. So it's not just a communications problem, and it's not an issue of these giveaways. He has to focus on the economy, and that's not what he is doing.
1: He said last evening in Oklahoma, Rick, we have the hottest country anywhere in the world. We're not going back to that hellhole that we lived in for so long. That hellhole, I guess, was 2 years ago. I mean, I guess he doesn't mean 8 years ago when he was president. But he did promise again the $5,000 check if Republicans win. What's your take on this, Rick? When you show up with an infrastructure project, you promise a $5,000 check. Are people moved by that?
0: You know, there is some skepticism. And as Jeannie just said, the follow on news is kind of tough, right? I mean, in other words, you can't have the news, local news, say the next day, oh, there's actually no plan to build a plant here, right? I mean, like, that kind of ruins his credibility on that issue. What mm-hmm. I don't understand, Joe, is why he's not falling back on the big, beautiful bill, right? His signature piece of legislation that he's done in 2 years. These are all prospective. What have you done? And it was a massive tax cut for the middle class. And so the question is, why isn't he talking about that? Why doesn't he say, you know, you got thousands of dollars in tax cuts because of this bill that I passed, and you should feel good about that. And yet there's no effort whatsoever to promote the things that he claims he's done in his administration. Everything is prospective. Hey, I'll give you a $5,000, you know, check. Hey, I'm going to build a plant here. I mean, like, at some point, people are like, well, what have you done for me today?
1: Jeannie, Ad Impact tracks the ads that we talk about every day here. 2 hours ago on Twitter, Republican group Senate Leadership Fund is going up in Kansas. Just like you mentioned, the Senate race in Kansas, they've reserved $485,000 so far. Ads start next week. But wait. Just now, on top of that, an update. Ad Impact says the reservations now total $8.2 million. Ads start tomorrow. What does that tell you?
2: It is a dramatic, stunning turn. The idea that any incumbent in the modern era in the United States is at risk of losing their seat in the Senate is mind-boggling, because the reelection rate is, you know, regularly 80-90%. So the idea that they are worried about Marshall potentially losing the seat to Adam Hamilton, it is very, very stunning. But the money trail tells you they are.
1: We follow the money every day here with our two great panelists, Bloomberg Politics contributors Rick Davis and Jeannie Shanzano. They're back in our second hour. As I mentioned, we'll welcome our global television audience. Kaylee is on the way in right now. We're going to spend some time with Kitty Richards on today's jobs report. Stay here on Balance of Power, only on Bloomberg. 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
2: 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Live from Washington, D.C., this is Balance of Power with Joe Matthew and Kaylee Lines.
4: President Trump takes his message on the road as the job market shows signs of weakness. Welcome to the Friday edition. As a softer than expected employment report lights up Wall Street today, but brings worries about wages. I'm Joe Matthew alongside Kaylee Lines in Washington. Happy Jobs Day, Kaylee. The president talking affordability here on the road again today is going to Alabama, as we learn that wages are still struggling to keep up with inflation.
5: Yeah, we've seen several months in a row now of wage gains not keeping pace with elevated prices. And that perhaps points to the affordability concerns that voters consistently say in polls are top of mind as they get ready to head to the polls in just 4.5 weeks from now.
4: Yes,
5: maybe
4: indeed.
5: Less than that. But it's pretty striking to see the headline figures in the payrolls print today. Just 29,000 in the month of September, plus downward revisions. On top of that, unemployment ticked higher, too, though, of course, that might have something to do with more people participating in the labor market.
4: That's true. Participation rate up. And look, it sounds cold, but Wall Street's celebrating this because it might mean maybe a break on interest rate hikes. I don't know if we're going to put that together when we talk to Kitty Richards. We saw an immediate decline in Treasury yields, but they're back on the rise today, Kaylee. So this does seem to be a tentative reaction at best.
5: Yeah, we're up another 3 basis points on the 10-year as we speak. 5.27 where we sit. But usually we would leave that up to Charlie. I don't have to quote the markets, because Charlie Wood or Amy Morris this case on this Friday will do it for us. We'll turn to her now, who's here in Washington with us. Hey, Amy.
6: All right. Thank you, Kaylee. You are absolutely right, though. The sharp slowdown in U.S. jobs markets driving stocks higher. Bond yields did fall. They're higher now because there was speculation that the Fed would not be forced to raise interest rates anytime soon. We check markets for you right now, all day long here at Bloomberg. The S&P 500 up 0.75%, NASDAQ up 1.25%, the Dow up not quite 0.5%, Russell 2000 index up right about 1%. The 10-year Treasury yield is higher. It is now at 5.27%, 2-year yield at 4.82%, and the 30-year Treasury yield also moving higher. It's at 5.62%. And we've been telling you that G7 nations are set to release as much as 100 million barrels of emergency oil and diesel stocks to help trigger a drop in fuel prices. And it seemed to have an effect for a minute. That's over now. Brent crude is now about 0.1% higher. It is topping $102 a barrel. And WTI crude, it's still a little bit lower, about 1.5% lower, right at $91 a barrel. Diesel averaging at $6.37 a barrel. Broadcom starting to gather $60 billion of fresh AI chip financing to benefit Anthropic and other companies. Wall Street and Silicon Valley are watching this closely. They want some reassurance that investors are still willing and able to back AI's build out, even with a public backlash against data center construction. Broadcom shares more than 3% higher. It is worth noting that this financing is going to add to the hundreds of billions of dollars of debt already raised to build out AI infrastructure. And Nvidia shares hit their first record in more than 4 months. That rally results in a market capitalization of $5.7 trillion, close to $6 trillion within striking distance. That is a level no company has ever surpassed. Shares of NVIDIA about 2% higher. For on-demand news 24 hours a day, subscribe to Bloomberg News now wherever you get your podcasts. I'm Amy Morris. That's a Bloomberg Business Flash. Let's get back to Balance of Power with Joe Matthew and Kaylee Lines.
5: All right, Amy Morris, watching the markets for us on this Jobs Friday. Thank you so much. Those markets, of course, taking very little time to react to the softer than expected non-farm payrolls report. Someone who does seem to be taking some time to digest the figures, decide what he wants to say about them, though, is the president of the United States, who has yet to post anything on Truth Social pertaining to the latest economic figures. Instead, his missives this morning pertain more to things like daylight savings time and specifically getting rid of it, which she would like the United States Senate to vote on at their earliest convenience. Maybe we'll hear from the president about this jobs report or the overall state of the economy when he takes the stage in Mobile, Alabama later this evening. But we did have the chance to hear from the National Economic Council Director Kevin Hassett, who joined our colleagues Danny Berger and Michael McKee on Bloomberg earlier today and characterized the figures this way.
7: There's been a lot of news this week that's been very, very positive. The last jobs report was through the roof, and it's natural, as you know, to be a little bit of negative serial correlation, like in a big number and then you get a slightly smaller number. This jobs report was just about as expected, because one thing that maybe folks haven't been factoring in is that we've reduced federal government employment by more than 300,000 workers, and so like private sector jobs were up a lot. And the thing that I look for, and you and I have talked about for years, is just that the construction of factories, factory construction workers, was up about 12,000 this month, which means it's up 112,000 since President Trump took office. So think about it, 112,000 people, like that's what about the Michigan football stadium? That many people are out there building factories to create future jobs in the U.S. And that's about as bullish a sign as I've seen for the economy since I've been watching it.
8: Well, keeping that stadium full of jobs in mind, we go to the North Lawn of the White House. Standing in the same spot Kevin Hassett was this morning is Bloomberg Washington correspondent Tyler Kendall. Tyler, that's a remarkable statement. The most bullish I've seen for the economy since I've been watching it. That's the balance of his career. Is that the statement effectively from the White House today?
9: At this point, Joe, the NEC director, Kevin Hassett, is really the only official that we have heard from, though not surprising, right, considering that this is a White House that at the moment is trying to convince the American public to feel good about the economy and about their prospects going forward as we get closer to November, and cost of living remains the number one issue for voters when they do eventually get to the polls. He touted construction jobs as a whole. He pointed to other positive data like strong consumer spending that we got earlier this week instead of focusing on that downside surprise. I will mention our own analysts at Bloomberg Economics talk about how there are often swings back and forth in the labor market. The three-month moving average right now for payrolls is at 50,000, which represents solid growth, but not hot, like we often hear from the NEC director there. But to your point at the top of the program, this is causing traders to pare their bets that there will be a rate hike at the next FOMC meeting, because Joe and Kaylee, that's going to be something President Trump very likely will weigh in on, considering yesterday he spent a large part of the day talking about the Fed chair Kevin Hassett, at first saying he disagreed with his unanimous decision of the FOMC to hike rates the last time they met, then tempering those comments and saying he wants Kevin Warsh to do whatever he wants to do.
5: Yep, Kevin Warsh, Kevin Hassett, two key individuals here. And as you say, Tyler, we did hear from Kevin Hassett on the jobs report today, but not from the president. What we have heard from the president about posting victoriously on Truth Social is Europe agreeing to release stockpiled diesel and oil, some 100 million barrels. Tyler, does this fend off a diesel export ban here in the United States that the president has openly been teasing?
9: It does appear that this is part of the pressure campaign from this White House. We had first reported that this was happening privately behind the scenes, but then officials were coming out publicly saying that they wanted to work with our European allies to get more supply to market. There's a few important points of context here. This is 100 million barrels of oil and diesel reserves. We should, among the G7 countries, we should say that back in March, there was a coordinated release among the 32 countries that are part of the International Energy Agency for 400 million barrels. We heard from the IEA director that only about a third of that has so far actually reached the market. And people familiar with the matter tell us here at Bloomberg News that this release of 100 million is part of those pledged barrels back from March that haven't actually gotten to market yet. So an interesting part of this, because it does appear that this may be part of a previous commitment that other countries haven't made good on. We can say that the U.S. did fulfill its commitments as part of that coordinated release earlier this week, actually. It just happened. So a few different threads to pull on here, but it's very clear that the administration does need more supply to get to market. We continuously hear that higher diesel prices today, $6.37 a gallon, those hit the red states and the rural states particularly hard, as farmers are sounding the alarm in places where there's really tight Senate races, like Nebraska and Iowa, with Republicans defending what had been considered reliably red seats.
5: Yep, maybe one of the reasons why President Trump will be visiting Nebraska on Monday after he finishes up in Alabama today and Ohio tomorrow. Bloomberg's Tyler Kendall live at the White House. Thank you so much. And as we continue to digest the jobs figures from this morning, we turn now to Kitty Richards, who joins us from the Groundwork Collaborative, where she's senior fellow. She's also a former Treasury Department official during the Biden administration, and she's here with us in our Washington, D.C. studio. Kitty, welcome back to Bloomberg TV
10: and
5: radio.
10: So nice to be here.
5: It's nice to have you, especially on a jobs day. So let's just begin with your reaction to a softer than expected 29,000 print. What does it mean?
10: You know, I think we're sort of seeing a very stable jobs situation. In some ways, I think expectations were raised by last month's print, which came in well above expectations.
5: But it was downwardly revised.
10: And actually, even at the time, many analysts were saying this does not seem consistent with what we're seeing in other markers of the labor market. And so, you know, we saw the unemployment rate tick up ever so slightly. We're still kind of trucking along. Labor force participation is down below where it was 18 months ago. The thing that I think is causing the biggest problem for families, because, you know, 4.2% unemployment rate is pretty good, but we're seeing real wages continue to decline. Yeah. So, you know, year over year, we saw wages go up by 3%, but that has been significantly less than the inflation that people are facing at the pump and at the grocery store. And so I think that's really squeezing families. We're also seeing consumer confidence is down. Now, consumer spending has continued, though we're seeing rising debt, rising household debt, rising delinquencies on some of that consumer credit. So families are still being squeezed. Workers' paychecks aren't keeping up with inflation. It's a story we've been seeing for a while now.
8: We heard from Kevin Hassett before you walked in the room, and it was remarkable to hear him frame all of this morning on Bloomberg. He pointed specifically to construction workers, up 12,000 this month, he says, which means 112,000 since the president took office. As bullish a sign as I have seen for the economy since I've been watching it. Is that how you would describe this?
10: I am surprised to hear Mr. Hassett.
8: His career's been going on for a few years.
10: For quite some time. In fact, didn't he write Dow 36,000 in the early aughts? So he saw some pretty bullish signs for the economy back then. You know, obviously, the White House is going to spin the jobs numbers as the greatest thing since sliced bread every month.
8: Of course, that's his job.
10: You know, I'll say it's been interesting to observe the degree to which market reactions and even the way that we talk about the jobs numbers have really shifted to this world of primarily thinking about jobs being a little soft but not too soft is great because it means that the Fed won't keep hiking rates.
8: Right, yes.
10: And so, you know, I think we saw that reaction throughout the market this morning. But I think it also points to the degree to which the stock market has become a little bit decoupled from consumer expenditures, from the real economy and workers. And, you know, the construction worker piece is part of that, right? GDP has been really, really driven recently by the AI build out.
8: Yes.
10: That has delivered some jobs. It's not delivering housing and other things that construction workers could be building. It's also driving interest rates higher because there's just a ton of demand.
8: But aren't they also temporary jobs? Once the data center is built, we've talked about this, Kaylee, it takes like 50 people to run this massive plant.
10: There's also, that's exactly right. And there's also a lot of, you know, there's a lot of upward pressure on debt finance from that.
8: Right.
10: And there's a lot of concern about the kind of nesting game that we saw in the housing market before the financial crisis of different companies loaning each other money, banks loaning each other money based on this AI build out that right now feels like a boon to GDP, at least whether that's actually helping workers or not is to be seen. But also the debt really relies on these astronomical revenue projections into the future. And if those don't come true, we might have some significant financial problems.
8: Boy.
5: So let's talk more about the Fed, which you raised the market interpreting a softer print as evidence that the Fed is maybe less likely to tighten policy next month. But if I'm the Fed looking at not the headline payrolls figure, but at the wage figure you were talking about, where there clearly isn't upward pressure in wages to the same extent that there is in overall inflation. Is that not a sign that maybe you don't need to tighten policy right now because there is no wage price spiral in the works right now?
10: I mean, it's an interesting, you know, we have been talking about inflation for years now, and the question of the degree to which the wage price spiral was operant at all during the pandemic supply shocks, you know, I think there are really big questions about how the Fed should be thinking about monetary policy. That said, they're in a really tough position right now because of the kind of chaotic tariffs and the war in Iran, which are driving up, you know, as we just heard, diesel prices, which filter through the rest of the economy. And, you know, when you couple that with supply shocks don't just drive up prices, they also create the opportunity for price gouging, for corporations to increase their profit margin, because it sort of creates a, like a tiny little monopoly for everything where there's a supply disruption. And so, you know, we saw that during the pandemic supply disruptions. And I think that we're going to keep seeing this inflation driven by all of this chaos. And that is a difficult thing for the Fed to grapple with.
8: You know, the administration would argue, and Peter Navarro has said it on this program, you never hike interest rates in the face of an energy shock. As long as we have $100 a barrel oils, $6.50 diesel and so on, $4.50 at the gas pump, is there some truth to that? No one's going to get relief from the energy prices. And now consumers are paying more for everything else with a higher interest rate on top of it.
10: Yeah, I mean, I probably wouldn't expect the Fed to hike given the jobs numbers we're seeing and the inflation numbers we're seeing. But, you know, the Fed has had to step away in some ways from the 2% target. And I know that they're not doing that through forward guidance. Right. But and unfortunately, I think that the administration's attacks on Fed independence also put the Fed in an uncomfortable position where markets are looking for reassurance that they are going to continue to take inflation seriously and not be motivated by politics, by the upcoming election, et cetera. And so they're having to try to signal that firmly while also be careful about their dual mandate. And, you know, as you said, debt is also, it's squeezing workers and families. You know, mortgage rates hitting 7%, that is really tough. And it's also causing problems in the housing market.
5: Well, so many of these things are interconnected, obviously. And to Joe's point on not hiking into an energy shock, it also could end up not being energy in isolation that is the shock if it's diesel prices that remain at these elevated levels. And that means everything that's loaded onto a truck or needs to be harvested this harvest season, the cost of that could go up, right, Kitty? By how much? What would you expect here?
10: So that's very difficult to predict. And it's also difficult to predict the short-term effects of some of these measures that are being taken. So, you know, it seems as if the Trump administration was essentially trying to bully Europe into increasing their diesel releases through the threat of an export ban. You know, all of these things honestly create more chaos and uncertainty. It's possible that we'll see diesel prices moderate somewhat. But, you know, those diesel prices, as you said, they feed through the rest of the economy. And another thing that I'm really concerned about is heating oil prices. And, you know, in Europe, they were really concerned about the export ban because they are already suffering from the effects of the war in Ukraine and the disruption to those supplies of natural gas, heating oil, et cetera. Add in what's going on in the Strait of Hormuz. And, you know, they're really concerned about their own people. But being bullied into releasing more diesel right now when winter is coming is a difficult position to be in. And, you know, we have a lot of homes in the Northeast that are still heated with heating oil.
8: Sure.
10: And that's a big expense for those families.
8: A lot of people who are watching in New England and listening on 92.9 in Boston are locking in prices now. They need to fill the tank now. And heating oil is essentially diesel. So this is a very real factor for a lot of our audience, Kitty. It's great to have you back, and we appreciate it. Happy Jobs Day. Kitty Richards, Senior Fellow at the Groundwork Collaborative, with us live on Bloomberg TV and radio. Alongside Kaylee Lyons, I'm Joe Matthew. Thanks for coming along. We'll assemble our political panel next. Rick Davis and Jeannie Shanzano on the way in as we consider the politics of the economy, the president's travel plans, and news on spending to the midterms next, only on Bloomberg. 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We're about to take off with Kaylee Lyons. 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
2: It's 1:21 on Wall Street. I'm Amy Morris. Stocks and bonds are higher after a weak jobs report curbed Fed-like bets. The U.S. adding fewer jobs than expected in September. The unemployment rate edged higher. The Bureau of Labor Statistics says non-farm payrolls increased 29,000 last month. That is a miss in all estimates in a Bloomberg survey of economists. The unemployment rate rose to 4.2%. The interest rate probability, that's WIRP Go on the Bloomberg terminal, now at 21.6%. We do check markets for you all day long here at Bloomberg. The S&P 500 is up 0.7%. NASDAQ up 1.1%. The Dow up 0.4%. The 10-year Treasury at 5.27%. The 2-year Treasury yield at 4.83%. And the 30-year Treasury yield at 5.63%. G7 nations are set to release as much as 100 million barrels of emergency oil and diesel stocks to try to trigger a drop in fuel prices. Prices are now kind of bouncing around between red and green, for the most part trending lower. WTI now more than $91 a barrel. Brent crude topping $102 a barrel. Diesel averaging $6.37 per gallon. Amazon committing to spend more than $1 billion over the next 5 years on initiatives for the communities near its server farms. Amazon Web Services CEO Matt Garman announced the commitment in defense of data center construction, saying it needs to help the U.S. keep pace in a global AI race. The $1 billion commitment will go toward workforce training programs, community energy efficiency upgrades, and nonprofit grants. Amazon shares about 1% higher. For on-demand news 24 hours a day, subscribe to Bloomberg News now wherever you get your podcasts. I'm Amy Morris. That's a Bloomberg Business Flash. We go back to Balance of Power with Joe Matthew and Kaylee Lines.
3: All right, Amy Morris, following the money on Wall Street for us and here on Balance of Power, we're following the money in politics as well, because, of course, we're in a new quarter. Happy October 2nd to everyone. And we're getting third quarter fundraising figures from a number of groups. We told you yesterday that House Majority PAC, the Democratic main party engine in the House, raised $230 million last quarter. If you thought that was a big number, how's $833 million? That's how much Act Blue, the Democratic fundraising organization, says was raised for its party's candidates in the third quarter. Now, this kind of spans the whole gamut here, Joe. This is federal races, local races as well, from progressives to moderates. The bulk of this money, though, was for federal candidates, some $600 million. And Act Blue says this is a record amount for the midterms. The previous midterm record was $586 million in the second quarter.
4: Yeah, you can't argue with this late surge. Federal candidates raised over $600 million specifically. That's a more than 100% increase from the previous quarter. Big hauls in California and New York, where we're watching House races, but also Texas. We can't say enough about the Senate race there between James Talrico and Ken Paxton. Let's play it to the panel. Rick Davis and Jeannie Shanzano join us on the Friday edition of Balance of Power, our Bloomberg politics contributors. She is our Democratic analyst and democracy visiting fellow at Harvard Kennedy School's Ash Center. Rick, Republican strategist and partner at Stone Court Capital. Jeannie, I'll start with you. $833 million. Big news for Democrats. Some would say a dollar short and a day late here. The fact of the matter is Republicans have consistently outraised Democrats in this cycle. What do you make of this?
5: You're right. I mean, the advantage on the money has been Republicans, and that has been, you know, maybe one of the biggest bright spots they've had in an otherwise pretty so far difficult cycle. But I think these numbers, and you and Kaylee just went through them, they show that there is increasing enthusiasm and also an increasing sense amongst donors, both big and small, that Democrats can win this election. Not just the House, maybe, but the Senate, but also state and local races across the country. And we're seeing that enthusiasm at the polls. We've been seeing it in the off-year elections. We're seeing it in the early voting requests and early voting numbers. And now we're finally seeing it in the money. You know, you're right. It may not be enough. They maybe would have wanted to have this earlier, but I think they'll take it as a really good sign for them that they may be catching up.
3: Well, it's not earlier. It's now, Rick Davis, 32 days out from an election. So 32 days out, what does money buy you?
6: Well, first of all, I think it's important to note that not all money is equal. This money goes directly into campaigns, and Democrats have been outraising Republicans at the campaign level. They've been getting swamped by money at the national party level, where you can write big checks. But in this case, this is typical for what this election cycle has indicated, which is the grassroots donors into party, you know, the campaign committees are really have a lot more energy on the part of the Democrats than they do the Republicans. There's another aspect of this that money isn't equal. Party committees don't get the discounts on the advertising that a campaign committee does. In some cases, it costs four times more dollars to place an ad if you're a party committee than it does if you're a campaign committee or an outside group. And so, you know, you think about that, you know, $600 million raised for federal candidates, that could translate to $2.5 billion worth of TV advertising. And so is it too late? It's never too late to get money in a campaign. I can tell you that for sure. And the last 3 or 4 weeks of this campaign, which we're in now, is going to be very decisive for Democrats around the country.
4: Great context, Rick. The ActBlue chief executive is talking about small dollar democracy at scale. The average contribution, they processed 19 million donations. The average amount was $44. Campaigns love talking about this because it sounds grassroots. Rick, how do you interpret it?
6: Yeah, no, look, I mean, you know, we've been talking a lot lately about the energy that the Democrats have around their vote versus the Republicans.
4: Yeah.
6: And this is an indication, as Jeannie said, that you've got a lot of good energy. If you're writing checks to a candidate, you're more likely to vote for them than any other test in the political process. So if you're a get out the vote debate, and we've been hearing all month about how Republicans have a better operation to turn out the vote, but Democrats have some life at their base, and that's indicated by the amount of money in small dollar donations are getting. And so, you know, it's the kind of thing where you now look at that and say, gee, what would you rather have, a well-oiled turnout machine that may not get you out of the bed, or a bunch of motivated donors who will do it on their own?
3: Well, when we consider where these donors actually are, we've seen Republican candidates hitting out at Democratic candidates who have proved to be powerful fundraisers like James Tallarico or John Ossoff, Jeannie, and said, well, yeah, are those donors actually in the states at which they need the votes? Or is this rich people on the coast pouring money into races that they would like to see blue? How much does that matter?
5: You know, it does matter. It's a campaign argument that we hear, to your point, over and over again. But the candidates and the campaigns will take the money wherever it's coming from. They would love to have small donors in state for the reasons that Rick just described. It indicates that these people will get out to vote. There's an enthusiasm there. But of course, when you're talking Democrats potentially competing in a state like Texas, and being within a margin of error, which now seems to be a dead heat or a race down there, they will take and need the money. That's also an expensive media market down there. So it is a campaign argument that's made. But Tallarico, and I see Kaylee every time I turn on my internet, listen to a podcast, he is on the air asking for requests, and I don't live in Texas.
4: Interesting. Boy, isn't that something? Speaker Johnson was out west this week, as we told you, Washington State and California, and Hakeem Jeffries is heading west this weekend to tap the ATM, a 3-day fundraising swing, California and Nevada. Jeannie, this is interesting. He's got 8 fundraising events with 3 frontline Democrats. Does Hakeem Jeffries have the fundraising prowess to make this worth it?
5: It is worth it. You know, he has long sort of lived in the shadow of Nancy Pelosi. It is a long shadow. She was an amazing leader of the party and the Speaker of the House. But he is coming into his own, and he is out there to prove himself, to prove that he has what it takes if Democrats win, that he indeed should be elected Speaker of the House. And a big part of that is going to be, can he fundraise and help these people win or keep their seats? And there are a lot of Democrats across the country who are in tighter than expected races in some cases because, for instance, of the gerrymandering and other issues that have occurred. So he is out there and he is going to do his best to prove he has what it takes to win, to become speaker, and then to keep them there in 2028.
3: Speaking of who has what it takes to win, it seems that the Senate leadership fund, Rick, is deciding Michael Whatley maybe doesn't have what it takes this cycle. They've already spent some $30 million on his race in North Carolina. Now they're pulling out and instead sending more than $8 million to Kansas. Does that tell you more about Michael Whatley or Roger Marshall, Rick?
6: It actually tells you a lot about both, and none of it's good. You know, they're not going to waste any more money. I think they've already spent, close to $10 million on Whatley, and they didn't get their money's worth. But the fact that they have to spend money now in Kansas to save an incumbent or create a chance to is remarkable. I mean, Kansas, I mean, this is a state that went overwhelmingly for Donald Trump in 2024. And now we're having to pump, scarce money into that state. It's a fascinating race to watch. I mean, the Democrat Hamilton, he was a Republican in April and turned around and became a Democrat to run against, Marshall. So I love this race. And the fact that we've got a competitive Kansas, that's the first time in like 100 years that we've seen this kind of competition.
4: Unreal. Unbelievable. Rick, what do you do if you're Michael Whatley? You've seen this happen. It happens in every cycle when they say, you know what, we're turning the money off and effectively turning our back on you. You just keep campaigning. You just get up and watch the sunrise and hope for the best. Or does it actually change operations inside the campaign?
6: Well, no. I mean, you got through it. It depends on the kind of campaign he's running, right? I mean, it's all about the people around him. And I've been on losing campaigns where you knew you were going to lose, and you really did the best you possibly could. And in some cases, it helps the down ticket, right? So, you're campaigning behind you or state legislative, state Senate races, mayors. Mm-hmm. So you want to do whatever you can for the party at that level. You're not getting a tea time at the country club between now and election day.
3: Jeez. Well, so if that's what the Whatley campaign is doing, Jeannie, what about if you're Roy Cooper and you see the resources fleeing for your opponent? Do you need to keep spending money, especially when you're a former governor of the state with super high name recognition?
5: Yeah, two-term governor. I think you keep doing what you have been doing. And, Republicans went into this race a little bit concerned about Whatley. He has proven not to be such a great candidate. And this fleeing of the money is a sign of that. And then, of course, you get to Marshall. The idea that an incumbent senator of any party could lose potentially shows just what a good candidate Hamilton is. And he is, remember, by my count, the third pastor on the Democratic side. We have Georgia. Mm-hmm. We have Texas now with Tallarico. We have Hamilton. And they are showing Democrats in the mid portion of this country and the South that if they're moderate, they can indeed be competitive in these states. And of course, Doc Marshall has had a hard time since he's been suing his own constituents who were his former patients. It's been a really ugly time for him.
3: All right, Jeannie Shanzano and Rick Davis, our political panel, thank you so much for helping us work through the politics around who voters might be voting for. But we're going to get into how they vote and legal barriers to it as we turn to Elizabeth Frost up next on Bloomberg TV and radio.
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9: ABC News, I'm Mike Dubusky. Economists had been expecting the economy to add around 90,000 jobs last month. According to today's report from the Bureau of Labor Statistics, that number was actually 29,000 jobs.
10: This is not the kind of job growth you want to see when it's coming below expectations and you have those revisions lower for other months. It shows that hiring was not as strong as originally expected. When you look into this report, the unemployment rate did also tick up. That's generally not a good sign. You don't want to see that that rate is going higher. It means that people who are looking for a job are having a harder time finding one.
9: ABC's Elizabeth Schulze. The case involving an alleged gang rape at Cornell in 2024 is now being treated as a criminal investigation. New York Governor Kathy Hochul appointing Letitia James, the state's attorney general, as a special prosecutor in the case. And G7 leaders have announced an effort to tamp down on high gas prices by releasing 100 million barrels of oil from the strategic reserves. This is ABC News.
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0: It's 1:40 on Wall Street. I'm Amy Morris. A slowdown in the U.S. jobs market drove stocks higher on speculation that the Fed will not be forced to lift rates anytime soon. We do check markets for you all day long here at Bloomberg. The S&P 500 up 0.6%. NASDAQ up 1%. The Dow up 0.4%. The 10-year Treasury yield at 5.28%. The 2-year yield at 4.83%. And the 30-year Treasury yield now at 5.63%. The Philadelphia Semiconductor Index 2.25% higher, led by Broadcom, which is more than 2.5% higher. G7 nations are to release as much as 100 million barrels of emergency oil and diesel stocks to help trigger a drop in fuel prices. WTI about 1.5% lower now at $91.50 per barrel, but Brent crude is now about 0.1% higher, topping $102 per barrel. Diesel still averaging $6.37 per gallon. Rivian shares are more than 4% lower after the electric vehicle firm announced third quarter sales numbers and reaffirmed its full year delivery outlook. The company also announced it's releasing its third quarter 2026 financial results on October 29th after the market close. Tesla reported better than expected sales for the third quarter. The automaker delivered more than 486,000 vehicles worldwide. Analysts expected 463,000. Tesla shares more than 5% higher. Ford sales have tumbled in the third quarter, down more than 6%. That was weighed down by an 80% drop in electric vehicle sales after the cancellation of a U.S. tax credit for battery power vehicle buyers. Shares of Ford less than 2% lower. For on-demand news 24 hours a day, subscribe to Bloomberg News now wherever you get your podcasts. I'm Amy Morris. That's a Bloomberg Business Flash. Back to Balance of Power with Joe Matthew and Kaylee Lyons.
1: Okay, Amy, thank you so much. Amy Morris will return at the top of the hour, 2 p.m. Eastern Time, with another read on the markets as we kick off Bloomberg Business Week Daily, continuing on the Friday edition of Balance of Powers. 32 days left. We've said this a number of times before we're all voting, and you better believe we are planning special coverage of the midterms for you here. There's much to understand between now and then, though. Much of it coming from fundraising. Kaylee, there's a huge story about election security and voter fraud. We're going to talk in a moment with Elizabeth Frost about some of the litigation that's already happening and will likely follow this election cycle. But then there's the matter of messaging. And as we consider the way lawmakers left town, there are pretty big questions about the message of affordability and whether or not they can actually make the argument on the campaign trail to get in voters' minds with diesel at record highs. It's not just energy, of course, Kaylee.

0: town. They have left town to go sell what they have been able to get accomplished. So what's the pitch? And is it the same one that the president is delivering as he makes this swing largely through red states, including Alabama, later today?
1: It's a pretty hard sell. Their biggest achievement was, of course, the One Big Beautiful Bill that was enacted last July. So we're talking more than a year now. And that didn't even really resonate with voters to the extent that they wanted it to. Sure, some people, particularly those who could take advantage of the SALT deduction, were very happy with their tax returns last year. But most Americans, while their tax returns were bigger, they weren't as big as they had hoped. So, and at the same time, you know, then that increase was paying for, as you mentioned, higher gasoline prices, you know, higher electric bills, et cetera, et cetera.
2: Enter Lisa McClain then. And then the talking point is Democrats are crazy. They're crazy people is what we're hearing, which is a very different argument than vote for Republicans again because we'll lower your prices.
1: Absolutely. And we heard that play out again and again just last month at the Republican National Convention.
2: Yes.
1: And, you know, certainly that's something that can resonate with certain parts of the MAGA base. But the biggest issue of this midterm election, beyond the shadow of a doubt, is not socialism. It is affordability. It is what people are paying at the grocery store.
0: Well, and of course, President Trump says that the issue should be whether or not he is on the ballot. He says voters should pretend that he is, and he is putting himself front and center as he makes trips to all of this, all of these different states. Who does he help by going to Alabama today or to Ohio tomorrow? Or does he actually risk hurting people in Ohio, like John Houston and some vulnerable Republican congresspeople?
1: Sure. It's going to be very interesting to see what happens there exactly. Of course, the Ohio Senate race is a toss-up race, and it is between John Houston. It is J.D. Vance's old seat. He's running against longtime senator who lost in the last cycle, Sherrod Brown.
2: Yep.
1: So, who has widespread name recognition. Of course, Trump's biggest selling point in going to that state is rallying that MAGA base. And but he does so at the risk, potentially, of alienating those moderates that Houston is really going to need to win in November.
2: Kaylee mentioned the Ratepayers Protection Act and permitting reform. I don't know if either see the light of day in the lame duck session, Megan, but we're told permitting reform is the only real way to get to this long-term energy price issue. Could mean more pipelines, could mean more refineries. Do Democrats warm up to that idea and the lame duck, or try to make it their own in the next Congress?
1: I think you're going to see them, Democrats, should they win one or both chambers of Congress, which is seeming more likely by day, I think you're going to see them more aggressive and demanding more concessions from Republicans on everything from energy permitting to potentially even the debt ceiling in the lame duck.
2: So that bill, or the agreement, as we understand, could continue to morph.
1: I believe
2: in the future. Megan, it's great to have you back. Thank you.
1: Thanks.
2: As always, Megan Scully runs our Capitol Influence team with some of the best coverage on Capitol Hill, where you can, of course, find more on the terminal and online. And with regard to midterm elections, we've talked so much about the litigation around this, the concerns that many people have of voting irregularities, the president's concerns about mail-in ballots. Elizabeth Frost does this for a living as litigation chair at the Elias Law Group and joins us now on Bloomberg TV and radio. 32 days to go, Elizabeth. You don't need me to tell you that. Will this be the most litigated election ever?
3: You know, right now, the 2020 election holds that honor or stain.
2: Yeah, sure does.
3: And, you know, it's hard to say. I will say that we are busier than we have been in an election cycle at this point in the cycle. Mm-hmm. We have no less than six oral arguments in my group this month alone, which is really unusual for October. And, of course, we're monitoring and ready to go in effectively every direction you could possibly imagine in the event of litigation.
0: Well, so we'll talk about what happens after the votes are tallied in a minute, but let's talk about what's happening right now. Can you set the baseline for us as to where the broad legal picture stands in regard to people's ability to either register to vote, be able to vote in the means at which they decide they want to, be it a mail-in ballot or at the polls, whether or not there are going to be restrictions in place for any of this, knowing that the president, of course, wanted to change the way the Postal Service, for example, distributed mail-in ballots, and the Supreme Court struck that down. What changes have been pursued that, as of right now, are holding?

0: Well, so the big one, of course, is the president's attempt through his executive order to effectively commandeer the Postal Service to decide who gets to vote and who doesn't get to vote by absentee ballot. The Supreme Court, a lower court, entered an injunction, and the Supreme Court stayed that. So that is done. I mean, there will be voting by mail in the election. That's going to happen. I think the bigger question is, are we going to see sort of widespread attempts to challenge voters' eligibility to vote? There's a lot of indicators that this is what the Trump administration very much wants to do. And in fact, they started last spring by demanding the unredacted voter rolls of every state in the nation, which has never been something that they have done before. Some number of Republican states cooperated them to some degree. It's unclear exactly how much cooperated or exactly who they are, but at least 30 states, Republican and Democrat controlled, refuse to turn over private voter information. An unredacted voter roll has a lot of information about you, including your full or partial Social Security number, your full date of birth, right? The kinds of stuff that states and individual voters guard very closely for good reason. They sued 30 states. They sued 31. One was settled because it turned out they'd been emailing the wrong address in Oklahoma to try and get a concession there. And once they sued, Oklahoma settled. But the other 30 went to the lower courts, and they have so far lost 26 of them. So I think those lawsuits are probably dead in the water. But what's really telling is that when the lawsuit strategy didn't work out, the Trump administration started trying to get this through a variety of other ways, including the executive order that I just mentioned. You know, part of the initial attempt of using the Postal Service to decide who could vote was they were considering asking states to just upload their unredacted voter files, right? We've obviously seen threats to election officials come from the administration saying, if you let someone vote who shouldn't be voting, we're going to prosecute you. So I think we're seeing them try and get this data in a million different ways. And the question really is why? And Harmy Dillon, the Assistant Attorney General of the Civil Rights Division, has indicated they would like to remove voters from the rolls.
1: We should note Elias Law Group is focused on representing the Democratic Party, Democratic campaigns. Elizabeth, what do you tell people? And you've heard this narrative before, that the president is planning to declare a state of emergency. What would that allow him to do on Election Day?
0: So he has no basis to declare a state of emergency. Whether he will attempt it, you know, is sort of anyone's guess at this point. I think thus far, saner minds have held, but in the current timeline that we're on, that is certainly not a given. It would be litigated in court, and I expect that he would lose. I would also want to point out, you're absolutely right that we represent Democrats, but we do a lot of nonpartisan litigation. And actually, the majority of my docket now is nonpartisan litigation, including all of the interventions that we filed on behalf of voters and voter organizations in these attempts to acquire private voter data. And I think one of the things that's quite interesting about those cases is I think that, I mean, obviously DOJ doesn't include me in its text chains or, you know, strategy discussions, but I suspect that they thought that it was data, it was sort of boring, it would fly under the radar. But in fact, it's been just the opposite. Americans have been irate about the idea of their data being taken in this way. And in fact, we represent a former Republican legislature in one of these states, and we represent a wide variety of Americans who fought back against this.
2: Well, as you mentioned, the DOJ and Harmy Dillon, she actually joined us on this program not too long ago and talked to us about the DOJ's plans to send out election monitors to a number of states across the country for the midterms. If they are present at the polls, who else, other than obviously voters and people, electoral officials, people who have volunteered to spend their time there, who is legally allowed to be present? To Joe's question around the state of emergency, under what grounds could we see the deployment of law enforcement or the military or, say, ICE, for example?
0: So the only way that you could deploy the military would be to repel enemies against the United States. This is why I feel like this is one of these more far-fetched ideas that we've seen come out of the administration. And don't get me wrong, a lot of the ideas they've tried have been far-fetched as well. But that's a very, very narrow lane that it's just not feasible they find themselves in it. There is actually very strict federal law that makes clear that armed federal officers and federal officers in general are not allowed to be at the polls, present at the polls. And so there's actually several lawsuits, including one that my firm is involved on, this one on behalf of several of the Democratic Party committees and Democratic leaders in Congress, because of some of the concerning things the administration has said that indicates that, in fact, contrary to that law, they have internally adopted a policy that they believe they could send federal officers to the polls. So those, you know, those lawsuits are already pending. We've also, of course, heard Assistant Attorney General Dillon say that she is planning on sending observers to the polls. There are very, very strict limitations on what DOJ can do there, and effectively they can't interfere. And I'm sure you all saw the news that came out of Wyoming when there was sort of a test run recently, and the Wyoming governor was quite upset with some of the behavior of some of the Department of Justice employees. So it's definitely something to look out for, and it's definitely something that our clients are planning to be prepared for.
2: Well, and we hope to stay in touch with you, Elizabeth, as these legal fights leading up to and then after ultimately the vote play out. Elizabeth Frost is the chair of litigation at Elias Law Group here with us on Balance of Power on this Friday. 32 days out, as we've been discussing, Joe, legal fights playing out, campaigns in full swing, money moving around as we've talked about this hour. And we'll talk about it some more in the late edition of Balance of Power.
1: A lot of money moving around. We're talking about hundreds of millions of dollars when you put it all together. 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So do join us on this Jobs Day. 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
5: Ah, yes, indeed, folks. It is Friday. In fact, it's Friday, October 2nd, 2026. I'm Carol Masser, back on the East Coast. Flew back last night.
6: Happy to see you.
5: Thank you. Tim's not here. He's got some time off. But lucky for us, we have Alexis Christophorus with us. She's, of course, one of the anchors on Bloomberg Surveillance. So delighted to have you on a day where we've got some news coming at us.
6: Just a little bit, you think? Yeah. And oil all over the place today. We're going to dig into that and what the G7 is doing to sort of bring relief to consumers and to businesses.
5: Yeah, I think that's a really good point. We're going to talk, obviously, about the jobs report. Came out at 8:30 a.m. this morning, but nonetheless, Wall Street likes it, but we are seeing stocks certainly off their best levels of this session. We've also got a view from the C-suite. Jennifer Buchanan's going to be with us. She's the CFO of Network Solutions Group. It's about website domains, which if you go back to the beginning of the internet, right, we talked so much about domains, but there is value in what your domain is. So I'm curious what she has to say and also what it means in a world of AI.
6: Well, it also harkens back to the dot-com era. Remember, that's when everybody was rushing to get the domains. How far have we come?
5: Yeah. And a somewhat sort of asset class to some extent. Hey, and also football, the weekend's here. We're going to talk about Illinois and the Bears. Can Illinois hold on to that NFL franchise? The governor there, J.B. Pritzker, is trying to do so. So our team on the ground is going to dig into that. Do not go anywhere.
6: So many teams getting new stadiums or proposing to have new stadiums.
5: Everybody wants really a high-end mega stadium. So it is about that. All right, lots to come over the next 60 minutes and the next 3 hours. But let's get you going on the trade today. Amy Morris is in for Charlie Kelly.
7: All right, thank you, Carol. A sharp slowdown in the jobs market drove stocks higher. Bond yields fell on speculation that the Fed won't be forced to raise rates anytime soon. We check markets for you all day long here at Bloomberg. The S&P 500 is up 0.75%. NASDAQ up 1.1%. The Dow up about 0.5%. 10-year Treasury yield at 5.27%. The 2-year yield at 4.83%. And the 30-year yield at 5.63%. G7 nations are set to release as much as 100 million barrels of emergency oil and diesel stocks to try to help trigger a drop in fuel prices. And like Alexis mentioned early at the top of the hour, oil is all over the place. WTI is lower. It's right around $91.50 per barrel. Brent crude slightly higher, topping $102 per barrel. Diesel averaging about $6.37 a gallon. Broadcom starting to gather $60 billion of fresh AI chip financing to benefit Anthropic and other companies. Wall Street and Silicon Valley watching this very closely. They want some reassurance that investors are still willing and able to back AI's build-out, even with the public backlash against data center construction. The financing also adds to hundreds of billions of dollars of debt already raised to build out AI infrastructure. Broadcom shares nearly 3% higher. NVIDIA shares hit their first record in more than 4 months, the rally resulting in a market capitalization of $5.7 trillion. NVIDIA now within striking distance of $6 trillion. Nobody's done that before. Shares of NVIDIA nearly 2% higher. For on-demand news 24 hours a day, subscribe to Bloomberg News Now, wherever you get your podcasts. I'm Amy Morris. That's a Bloomberg Business Flash. Let's go back to Bloomberg Business Week Daily with Carol Masser and Alexis Christophorus.
5: All right. Such good stuff. All right, Amy Morris, we're going to be back to you a little bit later on. Hey, folks. We got to talk about one of the key economic reports of the week. Yes, it was inflation, but it was also the monthly jobs report. The data, we had the U.S. adding fewer jobs than expected in September. We saw wage growth slowing, signaling some caution among employers amid rising costs. Unemployment rate, though, rising to 4.2%, partly reflecting a growing workforce.
6: And also, the two previous months were revised downward. So Is the job market as strong as we thought it was?
5: I think it's a good question. We're going to dig into that. We also, though, want to explain a little bit about what this means for maybe the U.S. yield trajectory on that. Mm. We did hear from Kevin Hassett, director of the White House National Economic Council, president's chief economic advisor. Here's what he had to say to our Bloomberg team of Mike McKee and Danny Berger earlier today.
0: The longer rates perhaps have some upside because of real returns being so high. But in the end, that's very, very good for the economy because you have to look at the whole thing. And so the only reason those long rates would go up, it's a general equilibrium thing, is that the economy is so strong.
5: All right. The economy is so strong, according to Kevin Hassett. Well, depending what he's talking about in terms of relations to where rates go. Kevin Hassett, of course, director of the White House National Economic Council, talking with Danny Berger and Michael McKee. Mike joining us right now. He's, of course, Bloomberg TV and radio international economics and policy correspondent joining us here. You've had a long day.
8: Not as long as you.
5: But, yeah. You know. I did get a few hours of sleep in between from coming back. Talk to us about what Kevin Hassett had to say. You spoke to him about a lot of different things.
8: Yeah.
5: And I am curious about what he had to say, too, about what it means for rates. And I always think about lower rates mean we've got to give the economy some juice a little bit, too. So,
8: well, he didn't argue for lower rates at this
5: point.
8: We did talk about the jobs report, of course, and I mentioned, and I think he would have agreed if he weren't working for Donald Trump, that sometimes bad news is good news in the sense that the job creation wasn't as strong as we thought, and the average hourly earnings were down on a year-over-year basis to 3%, which is a little bit below inflation. So Americans are not happy about that stuff, but it also means for the president's agenda that the Fed doesn't have to raise rates right away, which is something that they have been concerned about. So bad news is not terrible news for the president. And it wasn't terrible news for the economy either, because the labor market has slowed. The labor force growth has slowed. So we need fewer jobs now to keep the unemployment rate steady. And so 29,000 jobs is not great, but it's still around the bottom of the level you need for that. And the unemployment rate went up to 4.2%, but it really moved by 3 basis points when you go out to 3 decimal.
6: And that, is that because more people were out there actively searching for a job, and so they're added amongst the unemployed?
8: Yep. The denominator grew.
6: What does this mean for what the Fed's going to prioritize now? We know they have the dual mandate, keep inflation low, keep the economy at full employment. Is this report enough to have them think, wait a minute, we now need to really worry about the job market?
8: No, they don't need to worry about the job market. But what it does is take it out of consideration for them. They can focus on the inflation numbers. If we had gotten a strong jobs report like we did in the initial report in August, then it would have suggested maybe the economy is starting to really heat up and you need to move rates faster. Now, while most of them still think we're going to need another rate increase, it doesn't have to be in October.
5: And this is the last, you know, I just think about the political side of this, Mike. I think this is the last monthly jobs report before midterms, but we do have a Fed meeting before midterms. Is there, I don't know, should we not go there in terms of politically what we could see in terms of what the Fed would do perhaps ahead of midterms?
8: Well, let me put it this way. The Fed would like not to have to get caught up in the politics. They will do what is necessary, as they always say.
5: No matter who's in White House,
8: no matter who's in the White House, they have a track record of raising rates before elections when they think that's necessary. In this case, I'm sure it's just easier not to, but they're not going to say that. But the numbers don't compel them to do it unless we get some sort of really, really strong CPI report.
6: Is there a reason to believe that the job market will markedly improve between now and the end of the year? I mean, we saw the Challenger survey out this week saying, you know, intentions to hire don't look that great. We've got the holidays coming. That's usually when retailers bring on more workers. They seem a little hesitant this year to do so.
8: They do seem a little hesitant, and it's kind of understandable in that Americans had slowed their spending. Then last month was big. Do they still have a lot there? The savings rate is going down. It isn't clear where Americans are going with this in terms of consumer spending. We know that through the end of the year, we should still have strong business spending because you've got all the AI.
6: Well, the AI spending.
8: The AI spend is still adding to the overall economy. But the holidays are a little hard to predict at this point. We have to see kind of where people are in the month of October if they're still wanting to spend.
5: Well, maybe if gas prices go down, they'll spend some more.
6: There you go.
5: I want to go there because you guys went there with Kevin Hassett, I think, made some comments too on Fox News about that there's more to come next week in terms of presidential announcements on energy. So, I mean, how does this factor in? My view is that energy longer term, there's going to be pressures. There's such demand everywhere you look. So I don't know how easy this is a fix.
8: Yeah, the president will maybe have some press releases, but there isn't really a fix for what's going on. Now, they did get a boost today because the European Union agreed to release 100 million barrels of oil and diesel, which will bring down prices in Europe. And because it's a globally traded commodity, it should bring down prices for diesel a little bit here. But the oil part isn't really going to make a huge difference. It'll bring the prices down in futures markets for oil, but not for gasoline, because gasoline has to, oil has to be refined into gasoline, and it has to be refined into diesel. And refineries are running full out. There's no additional capacity available. So you can make more unrefined oil available, but it isn't going to get you any more gasoline or diesel. It's if it's already refined diesel, that will help at the margin.
5: Mike, you wear a lot of hats here, as you know. Sometimes you talk sports, which we might get into. But you also work on Wall Street Week, and I don't want to give away any stories you might be working on. But you also look at so many different metrics to kind of understand what's going on in the real economy here in the U.S. Is the real economy doing well? We're going to get earnings very soon, and I bet there's going to be a lot of folks, maybe I'm wrong, are going to say earnings are doing okay.
8: Yeah, earnings appear to be doing okay, and the real economy is doing okay. We're seeing growth. It's a different kind of contribution. Most of it's coming from the AI stuff, but it is boosting growth in the overall economy. And we're not seeing people lose their jobs, even though job creation is slow. The weekly jobless claims numbers are very, very low. So people have jobs, and they can spend, and we know from economic history that they basically spend out of their paychecks, except for the very rich. And so we can keep going like this unless something bad happens. Now, that is a different the economic aspect of it is a different thing from the political aspect, because we were talking beforehand. I was out in Illinois this week, and the people there are not happy. They note that there's a lot of help wanted signs, but they're also very upset about what they say is affordability. They see the gas prices, and the people in business and on the farms see the diesel prices, and they don't think any progress is being made. They think time's being wasted on the Iran war, and they are just tired of it all at this point.
6: Yeah, and there was that poll out, I think, this week showing that the disapproval over the way President Trump has been handling the cost of living in this country, and now it's seeping through to the Republicans as well.
8: Yeah, I mean, it's going to get more acute for the people who call Washington at least part-time home, because they may not much longer.
5: They're also probably ticked out about the Bears leaving, but that's going
6: to
5: be...
6: We can get to that later.
5: I know. But I know Mike has some thoughts always. Mike, thank you so much. Have a great weekend. Thanks for sticking around. He is Michael McKee. He's, of course, Bloomberg TV and Radio, international economics and policy correspondent. We're going to stay on jobs, the U.S. economy, and let's get right to our next guest. We've got Kathy Bojancic. She's Senior VP and Chief Economist over at Nationwide Mutual, the insurance company, joining us from New York City. Hey, Kathy, good to have you back on Bloomberg here with Alexis and myself. Your read on the job data and what it tells us about the U.S. economy.
9: Oh, hi, Carol. Happy to be with both of you. I think it's a solid labor market reading. Yes, it was cooler than expected, cooling from August. But as Mike pointed out, it was just right, because if it was stronger and we had another robust gain in jobs and maybe wage growth was stronger, that would elicit a stronger and faster response from the Federal Reserve. And that would mean that possibly October is really strongly on the table in terms of a rate increase. I would agree now that there's a little less compelling reason, but I don't think we can, you know, rule it out completely, because we have to wait for the inflation data, you know, the consumer price index data that will come out in the middle of October. But, you know, I think you look at the 3 month monthly average for payrolls overall, over 50,000, private payrolls, 54,000. And we do need less job growth to keep the unemployment rate steady. We need 20 to 30,000 a month. So we're well clearing that if you look at the last, you know, 3 months.
6: We know that wages can be inflationary. We saw them actually pull back in this latest report. Is there concern there, though, that at some point the consumer is going to be too strapped, not be able to keep up with these higher prices that we see?
9: Yeah, I mean, Alexis, it's, you know, a burden for the consumer right now. They're definitely being pinched by higher energy prices, you know, gasoline, and as you mentioned, the farmers with higher diesel prices. But what we've seen is the consumer powers through that. At least, you know, they did certainly in the spring and early summer. And, you know, I think the savings cushion is a little bit more than we thought. Yes, the savings rate's been coming down, but with revised GDP numbers, actually the savings rate is about a percentage point higher than we thought before. So it's 4.1%. And then they can rely a little bit more on credit cards. And I'm talking about households who are really pinched by these higher energy costs, right? And you're talking more lower middle income, lower income houses. Others are doing, you know, okay, right? And they have wealth effects from higher stock prices, home prices. So they're not really feeling it as badly as other households.
6: Kathy, I want to move over to the yield space, because if we see the 10-year yield sort of finding a new floor at 5%, what does that mean for the consumer? And does that then finally start to challenge the stock market rally?
9: Great question. So I would say, you know, how the 10-year yield really affects the consumers through mortgage rates, right? And mortgage rates are now above 7%. So it's really bad news for the housing market. But I'm not sure that's materially different than what we've been kind of going through in the housing market. You know, I think people just stay put, right? And a lot of people have mortgages at rates that are 3% or less. So they're immune to this. They won't be able to move necessarily, but they're immune. Auto loan rates probably go up a bit, but what we've seen is auto sales kind of have moved sideways for many quarters now. Some of it is a lack of inventories. They haven't rolled out the new 2027 automobiles. So I don't think there's a material change there. In terms of the stock market, well, you know, a big reason why long-term yields are higher is because the economy is stronger and nominal growth is higher. And that's usually good for earnings. You know, Carol was talking about that earlier. It's usually good for earnings and the equity market. So we probably have a lot more upward movement that we could withstand, the equity market can, in terms of yields. And also keep in mind, AI spending is not going to be sensitive, you know, with rates, even if they go up a bit more.
10: Yeah, I mean, listen, those big tech firms continuing to tap into certainly the credit markets, and it's certainly something we watch. Hey, Kathy, one thing I want to go back to before we leave, and this is back to the job market. You know, you say less job growth to keep unemployment, you know, is keeping the unemployment rate kind of steady. But I also do wonder, is there a point when the labor pool is shrinking, does that mean we also ultimately are going to keep kind of guardrails about how much growth we can get out of this U.S. economy? We always talk about the importance of immigration and being able to increase our labor pool. So I just do wonder about that.
9: Yeah, I mean, we are very, you know, reliant on that and have been. And, you know, it can hold back economic activity for sure. And it probably has already, you know, for the last, you know, 18 months or so. But we also have, you know, AI again. We keep mentioning AI. It's so prominent, right? Mm-hmm. AI is going to boost productivity growth, and it probably has already to some degree. And even besides that, productivity growth has been strong. So that helps offset the drag from less labor supply. So I think, you know, the U.S. economy is still in pretty good, solid shape. It could really be stronger, though, if we had more availability of workers. No doubt about that.
10: All right, good stuff. Kathy, thank you so much. Really glad we could get you on this Friday. She is Kathy Bojancic. She is Bojancic. She is Senior Vice President and Chief Economist at Nationwide Mutual. Bojancic. We have her on so many times. I should know her name. I came in late. I'm sick and didn't get a lot of sleep. So
6: Kathy, you get a pass today, Kathy.
10: Kathy,
6: don't
10: forgive
6: worry.
10: Me. Hey, coming up, we get a view from the C-suite. Stick around, everybody. We're back in a moment. All right, everybody, as we say, we like to reach out to the C-suite community. Coming up next, the CFO of Network Solutions Group. It's a company whose history is steeped in the world of website domains. She

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3: It's 2:21 on Wall Street. I'm Amy Morris. Stocks and bonds higher after a weak jobs report curbed Fed hike bets. The U.S. adding fewer jobs than expected in September. The unemployment rate edged higher. The Bureau of Labor Statistics says non-farm payrolls increased 29,000 last month. That was a miss in all estimates in a Bloomberg survey of economists. The unemployment rate rose to 4.2%. The interest rate probability, WIRP Go, on the Bloomberg Terminal, now right at 20%. We check the markets for you all day long here at Bloomberg. The S&P 500 up 0.6%. NASDAQ a little more than 1% higher, and the Dow up 0.4%. 10-year Treasury yield at 5.27%. The 2-year yield at 4.82%. The 30-year Treasury yield at 5.63%. You know what we haven't looked at? Bitcoin. It is little changed on the upside, right at 84,000. And G7 nations are to release as much as 100 million barrels of emergency oil and diesel stocks to try to trigger a drop in fuel prices. WTI now at $92 a barrel, just about $92 a barrel. Brent crude, though, moving higher now. It's about 0.5% higher. It's at $103 a barrel, and diesel averaging $6.37 per gallon. Amazon committing to spend more than $1 billion over the next 5 years on initiatives for the communities near its server farms. Amazon Web Services CEO Matt Garman announced the commitment in defense of data center construction, saying it needs to help the U.S. keep pace in a global AI race. The $1 billion commitment will go toward workforce training programs, community energy efficiency upgrades, and nonprofit grants. Amazon shares less than 1% higher. For on-demand news 24 hours a day, subscribe to Bloomberg News now wherever you get your podcasts. I'm Amy Morris. That's a Bloomberg Business Flash. We go back to Bloomberg Business Week Daily with Carol Masser and Alexis Christophorus.
4: All right, lovely, lovely. Amy Morris there in for Charlie Pellett. Hey, we take them for granted, and yet if you go back years, as I did in kind of a deep dive in prepping for this next segment, I went to an old Bloomberg story back in 2009.
5: Wow.
4: Yes.
5: Yeah, we do have very good archives here, so you can find that.
4: So check this out. You would be reminded, Nina Trettman's here too, and she's got, you would be reminded that during the early years of the internet, there was fierce competition for those website domain names, accompanied by lawsuits and huge sums paid for well-known names. I remember it was like almost a Hunger Games for domain names. It's sometimes considered maybe an asset class. It's a good one, though, and I should say a good one that can be very valuable when it comes to domain names. Our next guest plays in this space big time, has for 4 decades, as it also continues to evolve in a world of AI. We're delighted to have with us Jennifer Buchanan. She is the CFO of the privately held Network Solutions Group. Its website notes it is about helping people and businesses establish, manage, and grow their online presence. Jennifer, so good to have you with us. You're going to be featured in an upcoming edition of Bloomberg CFO Briefing Newsletter. You're joining us from Jacksonville, Florida. Also, right here in studio, of course, is the individual driving all of our CFO work here at Bloomberg. She's Nina Trettman. She's Bloomberg News Senior Editor, editor of the CFO Briefing Newsletter, which, by the way, you can subscribe to at Bloomberg.com/CFO-briefing. Hey, Jennifer, just to get us started, you're not public. Not a household name. Even so, I know this show, we love talking about the private space, mid-sized companies, smaller. We love it because you give us another vantage point into the economy. Our understanding is that you guys are working with over 20 million domains under management in over 200 countries. Tell us about your company, what you do, what you're doing for customers, and what's really the big revenue driver for you all. And welcome.
6: Right. Hi, thank you. Thank you for having me. Super excited to talk to you guys today. So like you said, Network Solutions have been around for 4 decades and me almost 2 decades of that here. So we used to be a publicly traded entity. We were acquired by Web.com in 2011. And then we merged with Endurance International Group in 2021 to where we are today with one of our business units here. And we pretty much focus on providing domains and other domain services to customers, pretty much around their identity. Think about their website, their emails, their logos, protection of those assets, some SSL, and then presence on the website. How do they get found? How do they make their business? And we try to make things easy for our customers and help them do business.
7: Jennifer, thank you so much for joining us again. It's great to talk to you again. I'm wondering if you were to think about your customers, you previously said you're serving small and medium-sized companies. A lot of those are your customers. Like, what are they currently feeling like? What's the economy looking like for these type of businesses?
6: Yeah, so right now, what we know is there's around 36 million small businesses in the United States alone. And really, what they want, they want to be found online. They want to create a business for themselves, and they want it to be easy. They want to use technology, but they want to use technology that works, and they don't need to worry about how the code is created. You know, just give me my products so that I can do what I'm good at. And so right now what we're seeing is it's easier than ever to start a business, especially with some of the AI, LLM models and whatnot. And so lots of people are entering as small businesses, and we're here to help them. They can create their website using Vibe Coding, or they can come directly to us, but we're here to get them any way in their journey to help achieve their outcomes.
5: I'm going to jump in here real quick, Kathy, and ask, what is the number one, I guess, difference in what small and mid-sized companies are asking for now than when they did, let's say, even 3 to 5 years ago? Because in that amount of time, so many things have changed. And of course, we have the whole AI situation they need to deal with.
6: Yeah. So one of the things that we've been hearing is that people are looking for transparency. They're looking for protection. They're looking for to make sure their assets are safe. There's a lot of bad AI actors out there, and they want to safeguard their assets, keep their hosting up, keep their domain up. And so these are some of the things that we're working to make sure that we serve for them.
7: Jennifer, maybe talk to us a little more about AI. I'm wondering how that changes your business. We now, of course, know that agents can do a lot of things that humans used to do. What happens to your business when agents go and create websites? Is that a problem, or is it the same but just with a different client?
6: So I'd say it's the same with a different view. So customers can come and they can build their websites on different website platforms, but we are still here to help them host, to create their domain name, to keep them secure, and also to enhance their identity with through emails and logos and whatnot. So I feel like we're a partner. They can come in wherever they'd like through their journey, but we're here to really partner with them and make it easier for them to create their business and their dream.
7: And maybe just to follow up here on AI, I know, of course, one big topic of conversation amongst CFOs these days is AI costs and how you keep them under control. How do you do that at Network Solutions?
6: So we do a couple of things with Network Solutions. First, we have educated our team how to use the right models. And it's not necessarily about how many tokens that they're using, but are they using it for the right things to create a return on our investment? We don't want to stifle any creativity, but we just want to use it in the right way, in the most cost-conscious way. Our IT team has created a marvelous tool, so we're able to track real-time cost usage as our teams are using it. And if we were going to go over our budget, if you will, we would know immediately in month and not have to wait till the end of month. So these are some of the things that we do. And I just want to call out that, you know, we're also measuring return on investment, and that return on investment doesn't necessarily have to be cost savings, right? We want to see new productivity. We want to see customer value and efficiency using the tools.
4: Hey, Jennifer, one of the things, just listening to you and the conversation and as it's evolving, is it sounds like AI could essentially do some of the basics. I mean, as we continue to have conversations here at Bloomberg, those basic tasks of maybe creating a domain name. Is the real value of your company when it comes to the security and the risks? Like, I just want to try to understand the business model, because it does feel like AI could easily do some of the basic tasks of web creation, to be quite honest.
6: So yes, for web creation, there's vibe coders out there that can create your website in minutes. And we also have AI tools so that when you come to our website to register a domain, you know, talk in just normal language, what your business is, what you want to accomplish, and it'll come up with suggestions of domain names. But the difference is, you have to be a registrar to register that domain name. So that's where we come in right now. We can register the domain. You can bring your domain in and attach it to our hosting, and we can provide those security services that you spoke about.
4: It does make me wonder, too, in a crypto world, blockchain world, do domains eventually get on blockchains?
6: Yeah, they could. Okay. I don't know a lot about that.
4: No, that's okay. No, I know. I think about the disruption, you know, Nina, that continues to kind of plague all of us in the questions. No, this is great.
7: Maybe to follow up on the move that we talked about earlier, you mentioned this and Carol mentioned it as well in the intro, the move from public to private ownership. We had a CFO talk to us earlier this week of Nielsen, who was saying that they're still holding in earnings calls with bond investors, even though they're now privately owned by two PE firms. I'm wondering, how was the transition for Network Solutions from the public to the private markets?
6: Right. So there's a lot of similarities being a private company and being a public company. We still want to continue to have a sustainable business. We want to maintain good governance. We want to be stewards of our assets. And we still do a lot of the same stuff. We hold lender calls, and we have quarterly lender calls as well, so that our lenders know that we're still maintaining a good business. But in some ways, it is easier and freeing. I just remember being kind of stifled as a public company, where every decision you made, you had to say, okay, how's that going to impact my stock price? How's that going to impact what the shareholders think? How's that going to impact the revenue growth that the street thinks that we're going to have? And really, we can focus on really matters, doing what's right for our customers, doing what's right for our employees, and doing what's right for our business. Yeah.
5: Jennifer, what would you identify as the biggest hurdle for growth when it comes to your company right now?
6: Yeah, so one of the things that we need to always do is bring in new customers. So right now, I think there's a little evolution on how we have had new customers and where we went to acquire them. Typically, it's been through Google and other online marketing channels. Now we need to evolve and start marketing in different areas, influencers and LLM models and whatnot. Wherever people are today, where they're starting their small business, that's where we want to be to make sure that we're getting the new customers as they come.
4: Jennifer, just got about 30, 40 seconds. You mentioned company's 4 decades old. You've been 2 decades at the company. It's got, you know, it was public, then private, like it's gone back and forth. Is this a tough environment right now, just in general, based on some of the other environments that you've been through at the company? Or what is the toughest thing? Yeah, just quickly.
6: Yeah, quickly. I think there's just challenges every day, and that's why it keeps it fresh. Like, I love coming here. I bring the fun in finance, you know, every day is a new challenge, and that just makes coming to work fun.
4: Sounds like you work in our newsroom. I'm just going to put it out there because we feel the same thing. Jennifer, thanks again. And we appreciate your time on this Friday. Jennifer Buchanan, she's the CFO of Network Solutions Group, joining us from Florida. And of course, our own Nina Trentman. Thank you. Thank you. Bloomberg News senior editor of the CFO Briefing Newsletter, which you can and should subscribe to at Bloomberg.com/CFO-briefing. Jennifer will be in an upcoming one, but there is also a new edition out this weekend. When we come back, after over 100 years in Illinois, the Chicago Bears are planning to leave. Can anything stop it?
5: Ooh. We'll maybe, talk maybe. About it.
4: We will. We're coming back on Bloomberg Business Week Daily.
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9: ABC News, I'm Mike Dabusky. There's a new prosecutor in charge of the alleged Cornell gang rape case.
10: New York Attorney General Letitia James taking over the investigation into an alleged rape at Cornell University, saying the process will be guided by the facts and law.
11: Every New Yorker deserves to know that when they report a crime, it will be investigated fully and fairly.
10: Governor Kathy Hochul saying newly released information caused her and the public to lose faith in the local prosecutor, who chose not to prosecute the alleged sexual assault.
9: ABC's Armando Garcia. 100 million barrels of oil will be released from the strategic reserves within the next 4 months, according to a new agreement from G7 leaders. The move's designed to combat high oil prices, which have been elevated amid the war with Iran. Oil prices are down today on the news, trading around $100 a barrel. And heat advisories are in effect for Southern California today. This is ABC News.
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0: It's 2:40 on Wall Street. I'm Amy Morris. A slowdown in the U.S. jobs market drove stocks higher on speculation that the Fed won't be forced to lift rates anytime soon. The interest rate probability on the Bloomberg terminal now just shy of 23%. We check markets for you all day long here at Bloomberg. The S&P 500 is up 0.6%. NASDAQ up 1%. The Dow up 0.4%. The Russell 2000 index is up 0.9%. The 10-year Treasury yield at 5.28%. The 2-year yield at 4.82%. The 30-year Treasury yield now at 5.63%. The Philadelphia Semiconductor Index more than 2.3% higher, led by Broadcom, which is now more than 3% higher. G7 nations are to release as much as 100 million barrels of emergency oil and diesel stocks to try to trigger a drop in fuel prices. Crude oil is moving lower at this hour. WTI at $91 a barrel. Brent crude topping $102 a barrel. Diesel averaging $6.37 per gallon. Rivian shares more than 4% lower. It announced third quarter sales numbers and reaffirmed its full year delivery outlook. The company also announced it will release its third quarter 2026 financial results October 29th after the market is closed. Tesla reported better than expected sales for the third quarter, the automaker delivering more than 486,000 vehicles worldwide. Analysts expected 463,000. Tesla shares nearly 5% higher. Ford sales tumbled in the third quarter while narrowly staving off a challenge from Hyundai. Sales fell more than 6%, weighed down by an 80% drop in EV sales after the cancellation of a U.S. tax credit for EV buyers. Shares of Ford about 1.5% lower. 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I'm Amy Morris. That's a Bloomberg Business Flash. Let's get back to Bloomberg Business Week Daily with Carol Masser and Alexis Christophorus.
1: All right, Amy, thank you so much. Again, Amy Morris in for Charlie Pellett on this Friday. Carol Masser along with Alexis Christophorus. Tim is out. I have to say, Tim and I love when we get to Friday at 2:40 p.m. Wall Street time because we get to talk sports. And we talk a lot.
2: I hear we have a wine segment a little bit later in the show.
1: That's so later.
2: This is a Friday show for you, huh? Pretty nice.
1: It is a Friday show. We all need a Friday show, to be sure. Hey, we talk about disruption in the world a lot. We see it certainly in technology. It's happening in the NFL. We've seen private equity money coming in. We see the price of teams and franchises just off the charts, hitting records. On that, we also see franchises moving around a lot. And a lot of times it's because they want a nicer stadium.
2: And, you know, what municipality is going to help them get there? And I think that's what we're seeing play out with the Chicago Bears right now.
1: Exactly, because these things are not expensive. So let's get to that, because on it, Illinois Governor J.B. Pritzker is signaling that he still sees hope that his state will head off the Chicago Bears' plan to move to the state of Indiana. So maybe we need a little bit of a Hail Mary from Illinois. Let's get to it. With us is Vanessa Perdomo-Maglione. She is Bloomberg News sports business reporter. She is host of the Business of Sports podcast. She does it with Randall Williams. A new one drops every Friday. She's out there in our Princeton bureau for Bloomberg News. Hey, Vanessa, step back. Chicago Bears, the Bears, after 100 years, they're said to be leaving the state. You guys here at Bloomberg have been reporting about it.

0: But with the Bears, you know, what we're seeing there is that they want to find a place where they can build out an entire entertainment district and really build something around this entire stadium, but have someone in the municipalities help them pay for it as well.
1: Yeah, I mean, we're seeing that more and more, too, like here in New York, City Field, around that area. You've got Steve Cohen now wanting to build this entertainment complex, a destination, if you will, around the stadium. But certainly the Chicago Bears are not alone, right? Vanessa, you've got the Kansas City Chiefs, Denver Broncos also pursuing stadiums. I guess the difference there is Denver is looking to do it with private money. Is that right?
0: Yeah, Denver will probably, you know, try and do it with private money. I mean, the thing with some of these organizations, it really just depends on their owners and what their owners are willing to spend. Some owners, you know, the Bears, for example, they want this stadium build and they propose their stadium build to be about $5 billion. Now, there's only a handful of owners in the NFL even who typically have a lot of money who are willing to spend that much money.
2: All right, so what's going to happen? I mean, what can, you know, ultimately, when is a decision going to be made? What's it looking like? What are you guys hearing?
0: So they do have time to make a decision. They actually have a lease at Soldier Field until 2033. Oh. So they have plenty of time to decide what to do to build a new stadium. I mean, these stadium builds obviously take some time. So we will probably see a decision made within the next year or so. The next couple of years, we'll obviously start to see someone break ground. But they can take their time. They want to stay in Illinois is what we do know. But they have no problem going to Indiana, which is what they have announced that they were going to do. But what from what we're hearing, from what I know Randall Williams, you know, my colleague, is hearing a lot on this topic, is that they really want to stay in Illinois if they can.
1: What's Indiana doing to woo them there?
0: Indiana is coming, you know, with all the stops saying, hey, look at all of this space where you can create exactly what you want to do. We'll give you the public funding that you want. And they're doing everything that they can. And clearly what they were doing, it did work. And, you know, the mayor of Hammond, Indiana, which is where they are proposing to build this stadium, did come out and say he was notified by the Bears that Roger Goodell was meeting with the Illinois governor. And he felt that the Bears told him that because they still are very dedicated to maybe being in Hammond. So we have both sides of the, you know, Indiana and Illinois both saying they feel very hopeful.
2: Good to be wanted.
1: Good to be
2: wanted,
1: right? Be the bell of the ball, for sure. So the Buffalo Bills, they have a 3-0 record. They have a brand new stadium. So, you know, I mean, maybe like they're going like, look, guys, you get a new stadium, you kind of have a perfect record. I just want to talk to you, though. I want to talk to you about the critics who are out there saying, look, these new stadiums, all well and good, but they're really catering to the high-flying C-suites and not to the everyday fans that keep these franchises going. What about some seats that are actually affordable, you know, for a family of four or five? I mean, is that sort of part of these teams' plans? What are you hearing?
0: Well, that's a really great point, and the critics are, you know, they have a right to say that, because especially with these big new buildings, the way you pay for a $5 billion building is you make hospitality a very big part of it. You make the luxury suites as best as you can. You try and woo all of the different companies to buy stadiums, to buy box seats, to, you know, that's how you pay for it. Unfortunately, a family of four and a family of five, for an NFL game particularly, it actually doesn't matter how new the stadium is. You can go to MetLife right now and it will cost you
1: a small fortune.
0: Hundreds of dollars for a family.
1: And that's before you buy like lunch or dinner for your family.
0: If you want to eat there, good luck. Yeah.
2: It's not just football. It's baseball. Like we talk about with all the different sports, it was an issue for the World Cup too, in terms of moving things around. Hey, having said that, the economic impact, which you, Vanessa, talked about at the beginning of this, of why people want these stadiums, does it really pack a punch considering sometimes the amount of money? Certainly sometimes it's a bond offering, a municipal bond offering or something. But I mean, does it really pay off in the long term for the local economy or the state's economy?
0: It 100% can pay off, you know, in the long run. It's what we're seeing with Los Angeles and SoFi Stadium. You know, they built the most elaborate stadium ever. That one cost $5 billion. Mm-hmm. And now they're looking to host their second Super Bowl within 5 years' time. This new, you know, Bears Stadium, if they do have a dome, it will allow them to host a Super Bowl and other events like that, the Final Four, or even a World Cup if that decides to come back anytime soon, 2031.

0: One Women's World Cup, you know, could be on that docket as well. So every stadium has the ability to get back the money and the economic boom, especially when you add in these mixed-use districts.
1: I always just wonder how quickly a new stadium becomes old. Like, I just see this cycle, especially when so much is technology. It is a favorite segment. Vanessa, thank you so much. Really appreciate it. Have a great weekend. She is Vanessa Perdomo-Maglione. She's Bloomberg News Sports Business Reporter. She is one of the hosts of the Business of Sports podcast. She does it with Randall Williams. A new one comes out every Friday. Hey, folks, we've got a market. We see most stocks in the S&P higher, more than 300. So we're going to talk about some stocks on the move this Friday. We're going to get into that in just a moment. Alexis and I coming back to you on this Friday. This is Bloomberg Business Week Daily.
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2: All right, everybody, we're coming up on the last hour of trading, getting ready to wrap up the Friday, ready to wrap up the week overall. We're not quite there yet, but we are looking at a market. I'm Carol Masser along with Alexis Christophorus. You know, Tim is off today, and we're looking at a market where, as I keep mentioning,
3: it's looking pretty good. I mean, the Nasdaq's closing in on a record close today.
2: Yeah, which is,
3: I don't think we're going to make it, but we're almost there.
2: Yeah, we've been higher though on the day. We're still up about 9/10 of a percentage point, but interesting. Weaker jobs report, maybe then the Fed doesn't have to raise interest rates, as Mike mentioned, and I think Kathy mentioned earlier, that, you know, bad news is good news in terms of not having to increase rates. And the market likes that. Certainly the equity.
3: We also
2: market.
3: Got a little relief in the oil pits today as well.
2: Yeah, I think you're absolutely, you know, right about that. And we have seen certainly an environment where yields have been higher. And we did see yields backing off yesterday. I'm looking at a 10-year at about 5.27, but we've been above that this week, right?
3: Oh, yeah. It's becoming the new floor, I think.
2: I think so, too. I don't think, you know, I think we are in a new era when it comes to rates. All right, so let's get to it. Let's get to some stocks on the move. I'm Carol Masser, along with Alexis Christophorus. With us right now, Bloomberg News Markets live strategist. She is Tatiana Darrier, and she joins us here in studio. Hello, hello. We have to talk Nike.
4: Yeah, happy Friday. Nike shares down 4%, touching their lowest since September 2013 after an ugly earnings report. I mean, pick your measure. You know, revenue guidance for the full year fell short of analyst estimate, forecasting a drop for the fiscal year. The company is cutting jobs, announced a restructuring plan. This comes after weaker than expected sales yet again for the quarter. Sales are declining in China. Sportswear and the Jordan brands continue to have issue, and management said that those businesses will take another year to improve. And the analyst commentary here is really saying that or implying that the Wall Street is starting to lose faith in the CEO who's been in charge for 3 years, and we're not seeing signs of a sustainable turnaround, with Adam Crisafulli of Vital Knowledge even raising the possibility that some chatter about replacing him may soon start
3: talking
4: making
3: about
4: the
3: Elliot
4: rounds.
3: Hill. He's a veteran of the company. He started out as an intern at Nike. Mm-hmm. He was retired, and then they pulled him out of retirement. And, you know, I don't know. You're right. I mean, it's yet to be seen. They have their investor day coming up, which will be interesting to see.
2: They've gone through
4: lots
2: a bunch
4: of CEOs,
2: I feel like, as of late.
3: It's sort of been a revolving door of CEOs at
2: Nike. Caitlin Clark's shoe is doing well, my understanding. Their first
3: heard that shoe for
2: her first
3: Caitlin
2: shoe
3: Clark,
2: with Nike, selling out really quickly, but bigger problems. All right.
3: Yeah. All right. Let's move on to, the hard disk memory area. They're getting hit today. I guess Seagate, one of the big ones.
4: Yes. Seagate down 11%, the biggest loser in the S&P 500 today, alongside peer Western Digital. That's after Nikkei in Japan reported that its multinational Toshiba would invest about 60 billion yen, that's $380 million, to double its production for hard disk drives. Mm. And this is a tight market, right? Dominated by this three company. Toshiba has a share, but it's a small share. Now it wants a bigger slice of the market, and that sort of threatens the scarcity premium which these companies get for storage and memory chips. And as a reminder, these stocks have been on a tear this year. They're sitting on gains of about or over 200%. So obviously, any sort of hints about competition is hurting them. On the other side, the silver lining is that analysts are saying this is actually not bad. It signals that demand is strong rather than a potential threat to supply. So TBD.
2: STX, it's one of the best performers in the S&P 500 this
4: really
2: year.
4: Big
2: I
4: moves.
2: Mean, yeah, as you said.
3: And today it's one of the worst performers, I think.
4: Yeah,
3: so, yeah.
2: But still up more than 200%.
3: Yeah, so that, absolutely. In context, putting it in context, Carol, thank you.
4: Just a drop.
2: Context changes everything. Freeport-McMoRan, ticker's FCX. Let's go there.
4: Yeah, Freeport up about 4% here after providing an operational update. They're saying that copper production and sales are expected to meet guidance, which is really, really key. I mean, you wouldn't expect that to cause a rise in this market, but this is important because the copper market is really supply constrained, right? We're looking at supply that is at 15-year lows. And here's one of the major producers saying that they're on track to restart one of their largest copper mines, which is Grasberg. And the issues there that date back to last year when they suffered a fatal mudslide that suspended all operations. That is coming back now at 60% operational capacity. The goal is to get it fully recovered by next year. So that's why just in line is great news for Freeport-McMoRan here.
2: All right, good stuff. Tatiana Daria with our Stock Movers. 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Be sure to check out Tatiana's Macro View column. It is on the Bloomberg about high rates draining the weakest junk and how that is a warning sign, an important thing when we watch the markets. Hey, also, want to mention Just Crossing from our Miles Miller and Chris Strome. The U.S. Justice Department is not reopening a criminal investigation into former Federal Reserve Chair Jay Powell for cost overruns related to the central bank's building renovation project. Attorney General Todd Blanche didn't rule out continuing to look into the project's oversight and potentially take action if evidence of wrongdoing came to light. But this is certainly, Alexis, we know, been a back and forth with President Trump. And I can't forget that video of Jay Powell and the president walking through the renovations and talking about costs in their hard hats.
3: Yeah, and just this week, a report came out saying, look, there may have been mistakes made in the building of it, but nothing criminal had happened. And President Trump was pushing back, saying, no, I want a criminal investigation. But here, DOJ coming out and saying they will not reopen a criminal probe into Powell and that headquarters.
2: Anyone who's done any building knows that cost overruns often happen.
3: Whether it's a small home or a Fed headquarters.
2: All right, stick around. Coming up, the close on Bloomberg TV.
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11: From ABC News, I'm Mike Dabusky. There's new evidence in the case of an alleged 2024 gang rape at Cornell, including Snapchat messages and texts sent around the time of the alleged incident. ABC News Chief Investigative Correspondent Aaron Katursky.
12: Those text messages are just part of a trove of records compiled by Cornell investigators, but never turned over to the local district attorney. Several of the frat brothers have sent statements denying wrongdoing, and Cornell insists it handled things appropriately and conducted a thorough investigation.
11: Today, New York Attorney General Letitia James took over the case, which is now being treated as a criminal investigation. New York Governor Kathy Hochul announcing the move.
13: No institution gets to protect its reputation at the expense of a young person seeking justice. No public official gets to look the other way when the system breaks down and fails our young people.
11: G7 leaders have agreed to release 100 million barrels of oil within 4 months in order to lower gas prices, which have been historically high due to the war with Iran. White House economic advisor Kevin Hassett said the administration had been in talks with European allies ahead of the decision.
14: The Europeans have a different strategic reserve than the U.S. Ours is crude, and theirs is refined product. And they have a massive, massive amount of refined product, especially diesel.
11: An emergency declaration is now in place in Nebraska amid the threat of severe flooding across several states in the coming days.
15: I am keeping a close eye on the city of Dallas, not just there, but Waco, Austin, San Antonio, because they are in the path for more rain. Level 2 out of 4 flood threat today. And that actually stretches all the way into southern Oklahoma as well, drawing on moisture from the Gulf. And that is bringing rain not only to Texas, but places like Louisiana, Mobile, Alabama.
11: ABC's Samara Theodore, a flash flood watch is in effect for 30 million people right now. 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
1: Now, your 3-day weather forecast on Bloomberg 99.1.
0: High pressure to our east in control of the weather through the remainder of the day, leading to some sunshine and some warm temperatures. It's 85 to 90 degrees this afternoon in the district and Baltimore. A little bit breezy out of the southwest. That's what's bringing the warm weather into the region. By late today, an approaching cold front could send off a shower or a thunderstorm. Scattered showers tonight. There may be some rumbles of thunder as well. Nighttime lows around 60. Looks like the front gets far enough southeast of the area tomorrow that any shower should end in the morning. But the clouds, probably going to hang around tomorrow afternoon. It's cooler, only 65 to 70. Tomorrow night, we're going to be mostly cloudy, lows near 60. Looks like we've got a little ripple of low pressure to deal with on Sunday, so we'll have clouds and probably see some showers Sunday. Temperatures will be near 65. Those showers are forecast to come to an end Sunday night. We get back into some sunshine by Monday. I'm Rob Carolyn, and that's your Bloomberg 3-Day Forecast. 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
11: Lawyers for Krista Pike are now calling on the governor of Tennessee to commute her sentence after the death row inmate survived a state execution this week. She's now in the hospital, unconscious and on a ventilator.
16: The victim's family is also outraged by this, saying Colleen's soul cannot rest until the execution is complete. Pike would have been the first woman executed in Tennessee in more than 200 years, but it's now unclear what happens next in this case.
11: ABC's Whit Johnson. Pike was convicted of murdering Colleen Slemmer in 1995. As investigators work to put together all the information around what happened aboard a Fly Dubai flight bound for Tel Aviv this week, the captain who was attacked in the cockpit is now speaking out. ABC News foreign correspondent Tom Sufi Burridge is in Israel.
17: Captain Smit Bashar saying he is now feeling fine despite being stabbed multiple times. He's now back in the UAE. His first officer on that flight is in custody there. Israeli officials say he may have been radicalized as the investigation continues.
11: That captain, who is Indian, spoke with India's Prime Minister Narendra Modi in a video call released today. Fly Dubai says they've temporarily suspended operations to Tel Aviv until further notice. And Tony Romo has parted ways with CBS Sports, where he worked as an NFL analyst. It comes after the former football star was arrested over the summer for driving under the influence. Romo says he's grateful for his time at the network. I'm Mike Dubosky, ABC News.
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18: All right, everybody, we are just about 55 minutes away from the closing bell on this Friday, October 2nd, 2026. Carol Masser, along with Alexis Christophorus.
3: So good to be here with you.
18: Thank you. It's nice. I know you're always...
3: I'm usually here early in the morning, so this is kind of a nice...
18: Massive fan. Nice. I listen to the morning. I love the surveillance gang, and you are a big part of it, and so...
3: We have a lot of fun. But you know what? You have a lot of fun in the afternoons, too, so...
18: We do. We do wine, which we're going to get to a little bit later on. All right, I'm looking at a market. We are looking at a market where we definitely are seeing some gains when it comes to the equity trade. Definitely off our best levels of the session. You mentioned that we could see a new record on the NASDAQ.
3: Yes, we could. Probably not. I think we're too far away. We're less than 100 points away, but we're also less than an hour away from the close. So we'll see. But but we're in the area.
18: I'm looking at the NASDAQ 100 up 0.9%. S&P 500, folks, up 0.7. Most names in the S&P 500 are higher on a day when we did get a little bit of a weaker jobs report. And so we've seen a little bit of a reset again of the narrative around what the Fed may need to do in its meeting later on this month. Having said that, U.S. yields, they're definitely off their lows of the session today, but nonetheless definitely off their highs of what we saw earlier in the week.
3: Yeah, let me see. Oh, 10-year now at 5.28%. Still the highest since, you know, the early 2000s.
18: Yeah.
3: So multi-decade highs. And what does that mean for the consumer? We've seen it play out in the mortgage industry. Mortgage rates now at their highest in years.
18: Yeah, totally. And that has an impact. All right, so let's get to it. What are we going to cover in the next hour, in the next 2 hours? Nike shares running out of steam big time. This is one of our big stories on this Friday. Why and what needs to be done to get that company back on track? We're going to tackle that. We also have a great guest, kind of a friend of the show, and we're talking about the CEO of IDA Ireland. Yeah. He's all about attracting foreign direct investment into his country. So many global issues to talk about with him.
3: And could that be a way for people looking for a place to park money or put it to work, is that an option for them?
18: Yeah, absolutely. So we'll get to that. But we're going to talk about everything from data centers to diesel to wind power and whiskey.
3: D&W. All right, let's do it.
18: I love alliteration. I'm so easy. Hey, in just about 1 month, and thank you, Juan, for reminding me, 32 days until the midterms. Many votes, I think it already cast. So what the outcome will mean in terms of policy, another Trump impeachment. President, a little bit worried about that. Mm. And then it is a Friday, so we're going to talk a little wine. Are you okay with
3: why
18: that?
3: Not? I think they can fit it into my day.
18: Yeah,
3: let's do it.
18: All right, let's get to it. And let's get a check on the market with only about 43 minutes to go, 53 minutes to go. Here is Amy Morse once again, in for Charlie.
19: All right, thank you, Carol. We're going to get into all the market stuff that you guys were just talking about in a second. But first, I want to remind our audience, Attorney General Todd Blanche says the Justice Department will not reopen a criminal probe into former Fed Chair Jay Powell regarding the renovation of the Fed headquarters building. Blanche says Powell did not act appropriately on building oversight, but they are satisfied with that Fed IG report. A slowdown in the jobs market drove stocks higher on speculation that the Fed will not be forced to lift rates anytime soon. The interest rate probability, WIRP Go on the Bloomberg terminal, now around 20%. We do tech markets for you all day long at Bloomberg. The S&P 500 up 0.7%, NASDAQ up more than 1%, the Dow up 0.4%, the Russell 2000 index just shy of 1% higher, the 10-year Treasury yield at 5.27%, the 2-year yield at 4.82%, and the 30-year Treasury yield at 5.63%. G7 nations say they're ready to release as much as 100 million barrels of emergency oil and diesel stocks to help trigger a drop in fuel prices. WTI now at $91 a barrel, Brent crude at $102 a barrel, diesel averaging $6.37 per gallon. Nike is cutting jobs and embarking on a sweeping overhaul of its business. The company announced a restructuring plan that it expects will save $2.5 billion over the next 5 years. The incentives were revealed alongside weaker than expected sales for the latest quarter and a disappointing outlook for this fiscal year. Poonam Goyal is senior U.S. e-commerce and retail analyst at Bloomberg Intelligence. She says CEO Elliott Hill has had some success.
20: What he has fixed is North America and performance, so we do give him credit for that. That though, there's so much more to fix. Sportswear, roughly 50% of Nike's business, is still down. Jordan is down.
19: Bloomberg's Poonam Goyal, Nike shares are 4% lower. For on-demand news 24 hours a day, subscribe to Bloomberg News now wherever you get your podcasts. I'm Amy Morris. That's a Bloomberg Business Flash. Let's go back to Bloomberg Business Week Daily with Carol Masser and Alexis Christophorus.
18: All right. Thank you so much. Amy Morris there in for Charlie. Hey, Amy talked about this. Nike shares have been down as much as 9% today. Right now we're looking at a decline of about 3.9%. It's on our radar. It's not because Caitlin Clark's signature shoe with Nike reportedly sold out within hours of its U.S. release, and it's now being resold on other platforms at higher prices.
3: Oh, yeah, at higher prices, to say the least, for hundreds and hundreds more, in some instances, thousands of dollars, because you have the sneaker collectors out there. It's like a whole other asset class, Carol.
18: Yeah, for those on radio, you can't see it, but we're showing it to our YouTube and originals. I mean, they're in blue, they're in yellow. I know some folks don't love the yellow, but I kind of like the blue.
3: I like the yellow. It's more like a gold.
18: It's definitely selling out. What's selling off are those Nike shares. And let's go there, because we mentioned it's down to its lowest in more than 13 years. It's down nearly 50%, 50 year to date. Stock down more than 80% since hitting a high back in November 2021. It was trading at more than $177 a share. And you can see, Alexis, right now, it's just below $34.
3: Yeah, so, wow.
18: Quite
3: all
18: a difference.
3: Grace for Nike.
18: Yeah,
3: yeah,
18: right? All right, so we heard that they're cutting jobs. They're doing a sweeping overhaul of their business. It's a real test for the company's CEO and also a test for investors, their patience when it comes to the CEO. She knows this company like no other. She's Bloomberg Intelligence U.S. Retail Senior Analyst. She's Poonam Goyal, and she joins us on this Friday. Poonam, Nike, how many times have we talked to you about Nike? They can sell Caitlin Clark sneakers. That shows that they can do stuff and people, customers want it. What's going on at Nike?
20: They can sell things when they're new, when they're the right product at the right performance. So things that are new are doing well. So, you know, the one part of Nike that is working is performance. And that is where they've put their money behind innovation and new launches. What's not working is everything that was old. where you were just releasing styles for the sake of styles, colors, etc., like the Air Forces, like the Dunks. You know, these silhouettes, just there was too much of it, and they were everywhere. So they're not doing as well. And that's what they have to fix. That's roughly 50% of the business, sportswear. Mm. So there is still a large undertaking. And that fix takes time, because it takes Nike 18 months to think about a new product and then bring it to life in the stores.
3: That's a long lead time, especially when you're talking about investors who are getting antsy. They called out China in their earnings report, weakness there. What's going on?
20: Yeah, so China sales dropped 26% in the last quarter. That was much more significant than any of us could have expected. And things aren't going to get better from here. So that wasn't the bottom. It's going to get potentially more worse throughout their fiscal year. And really, the key here to turn China is more than just product. It's also perception. So here in the U.S., Nike is viewed as a premium sportswear, footwear brand. In China, that's not the case. So they need to fix not only product, but also perception there.
18: China, we've been talking about as a problem for a long time. Is it something that they can figure out how to kind of get their mojo back in that market?
20: I do, but I think it'll take time. And that's the thing here. Are investors willing to wait? It's not going to happen in 3 months, 6 months, 9 months, or even 12 months, really. We do see some very, very small hints that where they do put effort, it does work. For example, the new House of Sports store they opened up in Shanghai is doing really well. It's doing well. So we do know where they put newness, where they put momentum, things do turn out better.
18: All right. Speaking of time, tick, tick, tick. Elliot Hill has been in the job a few years. Does the street believe he's the right man to get this company back on track, or has he had enough time to do so and it's time for someone new to step into the position?
20: I still believe that he's the right person to fix this. I do think that it's a really big ship to turn. And I think what he's focused on so far is North America performance. A few years ago, you and I were talking about running and how no one's buying Nike running shoes. Today, Nike running is up double digits. So he has made a difference where he's actually implemented the newness and the product focus. You just need a lot more time. It's a really big company. It's the largest athleisure brand in the world. So moving even, you know, small pieces of the pie will make a difference. But right now, there's many of those small pieces to fix, including sportswear, including Jordan. And they just need to get China right as well with that.
3: Poonam, I guess the next catalyst for Nike and for the stock will be Investor Day, which is going to happen. Yeah. I think it's November 16th and 17th. What does the company need to do, say, what has to happen with the messaging to get this stock back on track?
20: Absolutely. That will be a key catalyst for the company. They haven't had an Investor Day for many years now, so this was highly sought after. The last one was canceled, so we're very much looking forward to it. I think what we're looking for is proof points along the way. You know, we know the narrative. We know that you have to fix sportswear. We know that you have to fix China. We know that Jordan has to create a more scarcity model. But how do we measure that progress? What are the milestones that we need to see to make sure that we are moving towards that? And I think that's what they need to show over the next 2 to 3 years, really.
3: How many CEOs actually, because Carol and I were talking about it earlier, has Nike gone through in like the past decade or so? I don't mean to put you on the spot, but it sort of for a while felt like a revolving door.
20: It's definitely been more than two. I could say probably more than three as well. In the last 6 years, it's a rotating door of two CEOs. We had John Donahoe prior to COVID or right around then. And then we have Elliot Hill, who has taken over. The issue is that Nike is a product-led company. So you really need someone who understands the DNA of getting the product to the customer and making sure that they are focused on their true core competency, which is performance. It is about not just getting something that looks good, but something that performs well, even if it's in just a regular pair of shoes that, you know, maybe priced under $100. But why should I go buy the Nike today? Why don't I just go buy another pair? And they need to bring that level of innovation back into every single silhouette that they make.
18: Well, someone who understands product and what the consumer wants is whoever came up with the Caitlin shoe. Mm-hmm. And I don't know if they're getting a raise or a promotion or more work to do.
3: I'd say I want a cut of the sales.
18: Well, exactly.
3: Thank you.
18: But what I think about Poonam is tapping into women. We shop a lot. We know that. Does Nike do that well or as it can?
4: So Nike didn't do that well for a long time. They are doing a good job at it today. In the past, if you bought Nike sneakers, the sneakers were designed for men. And here you go, here's a woman's edition. Today, they're designed for women. So I do think that they're making progress for women, and it's a big focus for the company. It's a focus for all the athleisure brands, to be quite honest with you. Many of them had kind of put women on the back burner maybe 5-10 years ago. Today, that's a growing category, a growing focus. Women's sports is a much bigger thing today than it was 5-10 years ago. So I do think they're doing a good job. The Caitlin Clark shoe is just another example, you know, of a shoe that's designed with performance in mind and backed by a star to help support the sales and draw consumer interest.
18: Yeah, exactly, right? Amazing. It's, you know, iconic brand, been around, as you say, and it just needs to kind of
3: keep innovating,
18: figure its way back, yeah. Right? Maybe that 18-month product cycle has to be reduced too.
3: Maybe.
18: Consumers are fickle. Poonam, have a great weekend. Thank you, thank you.
4: Thank you.
18: Always. Poonam Goyal, she is Bloomberg Intelligence U.S. Retail Senior Analyst, covers so many different sectors of retail. Hey, coming up next, from data centers and diesel to wind power and whiskey, I'm going to say it again. We have the CEO of IDA Ireland.
3: Get the latest news whenever you want it with Bloomberg News Now. 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
2: It's 3:21 on Wall Street. I'm Amy Morris. Stocks and bonds are higher after a weak jobs report curbed Fed hike bets. The interest rate probability, which is WIRP Go on the Bloomberg terminal, now set around 23%. We check the markets for you all day long here at Bloomberg. The S&P 500 is up 0.75%. NASDAQ up more than 1%, and the Dow up not quite a half percent. The 10-year Treasury yield at 5.28%. The 2-year yield at 4.83%, the 30-year Treasury yield now at 5.63%. G7 nations say they plan to release 100 million barrels of oil and fuel products in the coming weeks to help lower prices. WTI at $91 a barrel, Brent crude at $102 a barrel, diesel averaging $6.37 per gallon. Paramount sold $52 billion of loans and bonds to fund its takeover of Warner Brothers Discovery. The company's interest bills are now much higher than if it had issued debt earlier, with added interest cost estimated between $250 million to $500 million a year. Paramount shares sank almost 10% as the debt deal was completed, the company planning to cut $6 billion a year from expenses to keep leverage under control. Paramount shares right now about 1.5% lower. Attorney General Todd Blanche says the Justice Department will not reopen a criminal probe into former Fed Chair Jay Powell regarding the renovation of the Fed headquarters building. Blanche says Powell did not act appropriately on building oversight, but they're satisfied with the Fed IG report. For on-demand news 24 hours a day, subscribe to Bloomberg News now wherever you get your podcasts. I'm Amy Morris. That's a Bloomberg Business Flash. Let's go back to Bloomberg Business Week Daily with Carol Masser and Alexis Christophorus.
3: All right, got it. Thanks so much, Amy. Hey, our next guest joined us back in March. Irish companies. He's from Ireland.
4: Well, you'll hear that in a moment. Yes, and I love the accent.
3: Here's the backdrop. Irish companies have committed more than $6.1 billion in new capital spending commitments. That's to the U.S. economy. That's through 2026, 2030, the horizon. We got this back in March. He was here in our studio. This is the Prime Minister of Ireland. The Taoiseach was headed to the White House for the annual St. Patrick's Day visit. But our guest is back with us. He's Michael Lohan, who's CEO of IDA Ireland. I am back from LA. I keep telling everybody.
4: Took the red eye.
3: Not the red eye, so I really don't have much excuse. The country's foreign direct investment agency, back here in our Bloomberg Interactive Brokers studio. Good to see you. How are you?
5: I'm great. Thank you very much, Carol. And actually, lovely to meet you.
4: Did you bring the nice weather with you?
5: I'd say I have, but I'm not sure. Hopefully I can bring it back with me when I return to Ireland at the weekend.
3: It's a little bit cooler there.
5: It is.
3: Hey, I want to ask you, and so much to talk to you, I want to talk about that visit back in March to the White House and ongoing conversations between the U.S. and Ireland, because it does certainly seem sometimes complicated, the U.S. and the rest of the world. What can you share with us?
5: Yeah, so I think the last time we spoke, actually, it was Patrick's Week, as we now call it, and we were going to the White House as part of that. And I think what's happened, you know, during that week, obviously, we got an opportunity to reinforce that strong commitment between the U.S. and Ireland, you know, that dual, I suppose, relationship that we have in terms of investment, U.S. companies investing in Ireland, you know, a proven trusted relationship, Irish companies investing here in the U.S. And we see that continuing. Like, we see strong momentum of U.S. companies into Ireland. Just in July of this year, we had Intel, you know, another $5 billion being invested in their global capacity out of Ireland as well.
3: So data centers?
5: This is on chip manufacturing with Intel. So, and that's just driving the next growth. So, we continue to see that investment on semiconductors, in life sciences, in financial services, fintech. These are all real areas of growth, you know, for the Irish economy and indeed the global economy.
4: Yeah, it's not making President Trump very happy though, is it?
5: Well, actually, we had President Trump in Ireland just a couple of weeks ago for a very positive trip as well. And I think when you look at the, I suppose, the engagement of US companies in Ireland, like, it goes back six, 7 decades. So we, and like the growth of those companies has propelled, you know, not just in Ireland, but actually internationally as well. So we're part of that value chain that brings growth to the corporation, both here in the US and indeed globally.
4: So where do things stand right now with the Trump administration with regards to tariffs and Ireland? Because we know there were, did he roll back tariffs recently on whiskey?
5: On Irish whiskey, yeah, he made the declaration of Irish whiskey. But of course, with Ireland, we're in the European Union, so we're part of the of the of the broader deal. There is the agreement between Europe and the US in terms of tariffs, and within that percentage of a 15% cap. So we continue to work through that. And I think for Ireland, we've been advocating, as has Europe, for product to reduce that, because I think the more restrictions that we have on tariffs and flows, that's not positive in terms of innovation, in terms of growth. So we're very, I suppose, proactive in engaging both through our European colleagues and directly with Washington in terms of that mutual beneficial, I suppose, activity that comes from having free flow of trade and free flow of innovation between their two nations.
6: Michael, how would you characterize, though, how the White House is seeing it, right? You know, go back to the first, you know, administration, and he came out guns a-blazing in terms of imposing tariffs on many. And, you know, you think about, not the first time, the second time, very much after he took office for his second term. And then we've seen things roll back. How would you characterize how the Trump administration is viewing what they want in terms of tariffs for the rest of the world? Have they eased dramatically in your view?
5: Yeah, so I think we've seen an evolution.
6: And
5: of,
6: the engagement has eased.
5: So I think we've seen an evolution of the thought process around tariffs, the purpose for them, and the interaction. And I think we've seen that not just with Europe, but obviously with other nations in the world as well. Because these supply chains are complex, they're global, they're interwound, you know, in terms of, you think about a drug or a semiconductor, they actually have multiple touch points, not just in Europe or in North America, but in other parts of the world as well. So I think there is an acceptance of that, but I can also understand the US administration in terms of building capacity in the US. So I think we have to find the common ground between us in that context. And for us in Ireland, we believe that, you know, Ireland provides that gateway for US companies into Europe, into global markets, that strengthens ultimately the parent company, which is a US company. And we've seen how that's, like, there's many companies I mentioned 30, 40, 50 years in Ireland, and the growth that's come in those companies is because of the presence they've had internationally as well as here in the US. So I think there's a complementary element that exists in international trade.
4: Carol mentioned data centers a moment ago. I want to touch on AI because you have a big international summit coming up. Will it be in Dublin?
5: It is in Dublin. So it's part of, obviously, we're chairing the European Council at the moment, Ireland, so we're in that seat until the end of this year. And as part of that, we're holding the International AI Summit, which is part of Europe's AI month. So that's happening on the 14th of October, where we'll have policy leaders from Europe, we'll have industrial and enterprise leaders from all over the globe, and we'll have multiple, I suppose, industry segments, not just technology, but actually those where we apply AI, so across healthcare, across automotive, will all be part of that discussion, really talking about how we build and integrate trusted AI through our enterprise models and through our enterprise supply chains.
6: Michael, you guys, or Ireland, I should say, had lifted a de facto ban on connecting new data centers to the electricity grid around Dublin. So it's a move that kind of gives the industry long-awaited clarity on the requirements for building new facilities. What can, you know, how much building are you seeing or interest in building? Give us an idea, quantify the capacity around new data centers.
5: Yes, so you're correct. What we've done in Ireland, actually, I think uniquely, is we have this challenge all around the globe in terms of energy demand.
6: You can build them, but if you don't have the power,
5: even for everything, for economic growth broadly, I think we need more energy and we need robust, I suppose, systems to support that in terms of grid and so forth. But in Ireland, what we've done is we've taken our renewable ambition, which is to increase our generation capacity by 5x over the next 2 decades. And that's actually going to be true renewables in terms of offshore wind. And we've linked that to large energy users. And we're saying to the large energy users is, if you want to connect, you can get a connection agreement, but you must decarbonize and be an enabler for the renewable generation.
6: Is that a part of the agreement to build a data center?
5: Correct.
6: Like, you can build it, but here's what you have to do.
5: For any large energy user, i.e. data centers, they have to give those commitments. So that's the basis.
6: What's the commitment? All of the energy has to be renewable?
5: So 70 to 80% percent will have to be renewable. And of course, there'll be a different mix in this, because we realise there's going to have to be battery technology, there's going to have to be sustainable technology, and there may continue to have to be, I suppose, gas-fired as well for reliance on the grid. So all of that is connected. We're connecting our sustainable initiative with our ambition for economic growth.
4: I wonder if states here in the US can use that as a blueprint, because you're giving companies, they might not love the rules, but you're giving them real guardrails and transparency.
5: And that was the whole purpose of it from the government perspective, is provide a pathway that energy users can plan their future investments. And this is just coming to, I suppose, into position this year. So we're going to see the first number of investments happening over the years ahead. But crucially, it's about linking that generation capacity with the demand capacity and doing that in a sustainable manner.
6: Well, and it's interesting. I want to talk, if we have a time, wind energy, but I want to go back to the original question. So then, with all of this, how much activity, demand, people looking to build data centers in Ireland? What can you tell us about the activity around this?
5: Yeah, so we have been active in the data center market for 20 years.
6: But AI has given juice to all of this.
5: It is given another juice is certainly one word for it. But I do think what's important is, and we're very clear in this, as an open economy, and Ireland is built as a digital economy, we need to have digital infrastructure and we need to have data centers. Now, what we have to do is balance data center requirements with the capacity of any state or nation to support that. And from a policy perspective, we think we're getting that right with our policy direction. And like just last week, we've seen a permitting coming through for a data centre as well for Google. So like we continue to see progression on data centre investment in Ireland. But we have to balance that. And I think that's where our policy agreements are.
6: So you'll say no. Google comes in and says, I want to spend a trillion dollars on a data center, but we really don't want so much in renewable. I shouldn't just say Google. I'm just doing an example of everything before everybody gets
4: crazy. A heavy hitter.
6: You'll say, nope, you need to do renewables.
5: No, you have to. That's the conditionality that's associated with it. You have to deliver within the national policy and the national framework, and that's the means in which we... Because remember, energy is a scarce resource everywhere in the world, and we have to manage that, and it has to be plan-led. And in Ireland, we're very much in a plan-led approach. How do we make sure we're dealing with that from a generation perspective and a demand perspective, and doing that in the most sustainable manner possible?
4: And in Ireland, your largest source of renewable electricity is wind farms.
5: Correct.
4: So talk to us about that, and what is outside investment like right now for wind farms in Ireland?
5: Yeah, so in Ireland at the moment, we have a very developed onshore wind farms and solar. Who taught in Ireland at solar? But the technology has improved so much that solar is really effective in Ireland. So today, actually, your grid can be anywhere up to 50% plus is coming off renewables on an average basis, and sometimes it's higher than that. But the real, I suppose, growth area is in offshore wind. So we're actually looking at the east coast of Ireland.
6: A lot of water around you.
5: We have a lot of water, and we have a lot of wind.
6: Yeah,
5: so the real opportunity is off the east coast. The first projects actually will be, the permitting will come through in that in the coming weeks for the first scale of investments off the east coast. The long-term ambition is, when we've done the east coast, is actually to come on the west coast between on the Atlantic, where really we're seeing high value and high volumes of wind. But that's new technology that's going to be required. But that's where the real growth can come from Ireland's future. And our future is going to be about renewable energies driving our generation capacity.
6: I spend time in the water. When I'm out in the water and I see the wind farms out in the water, it's pretty wild.
5: Yeah, it is wild. Yeah, it is. And when you certainly go off the west coast of Ireland on the Atlantic, you're talking about deep seas and you're talking about big waves.
6: Yeah, exactly. There's a fair amount of wind over there. Love having you stop by. Thank you.
5: Thank you, Carol.
6: Yeah, safe travels. Michael Lohan, he is CEO of IDA Ireland. It is the country's foreign direct investment agency, joining Alexis and me here in our Bloomberg Interactive Broker studio. Hey, folks, we're counting down to the close.
4: It's coming.
6: Are you ready?
4: Whether you like it or not, 25 minutes from now.
6: I like it, especially the Friday close.
4: Yeah.
6: We're going to actually talk fixed income. We've got a perfect guest to do that. Stick around. We're back in a moment.
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9: ABC News. News. I'm Mike Dubusky. New York Attorney General Letitia James has taken over the case of an alleged gang rape at Cornell. Governor Kathy Hochul criticized the local prosecutor and the school for not doing more to protect the alleged victim, who says she was sexually assaulted by a group of fraternity brothers in 2024. ABC's Armando Garcia reports.
10: Text messages reviewed by ABC News show a fraternity brother and one of her alleged attackers writing, "I just wanted to apologize for how things went down the other night." She responded, "At the end of the day, none of the sexual stuff was illegal, and honestly, I really liked being with you." But nearly 2 weeks later, Jane Doe's view appeared to change. Let's be clear that 90% of what happened that night was not consensual. These messages part of several records collected by Cornell investigators, but never turned over to local prosecutors.
9: And a disaster declaration is now in place in Nebraska as that state prepares for some potentially severe flash flooding this weekend. This is ABC News.
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1: It's 3:40 on Wall Street. I'm Amy Morris. We check markets for you all day long at Bloomberg. Stocks are higher. Let's go to the First Word breaking news desk for today's afternoon call with Bill Maloney.
2: And good afternoon, Amy. That's right. U.S. stocks with a bid today after the weaker than expected jobs data. The Dow is currently up 250 points. S&Ps are higher by 61. The Nasdaq, that's up by 1.2%. The U.S. 10-year yield is at 5.28. Gold and oil are in the red, and Bitcoin is trading lower by 0.7%. Among the main 11 S&P sectors, leaders were consumer discretionary and the materials. Only healthcare was in the red. And leaders to the upside on the Dow, Cisco and Caterpillar, while Nike fell 4% and led to the downside. Speaking of Nike, Nike fell to its lowest level since 2013 after earnings. In the tech space, Western Digital and Seagate plunged 10% on a report that Toshiba plans to double capacity. And wrapping things up, Tesla rose 5% after deliveries beat estimates. Live from the First Break and News Desk, I'm Bill Maloney. Amy.
1: 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I'm Amy Morris, and that is a Bloomberg Business Flash.
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10: TikTok, everybody. We've got just about 18, 19 minutes to go until we wrap up the trade on this Friday, October 2nd, 2026. Carol Masser, along with Alexis Christophorus. She is in for Tim. I mean, when you're on the surveillance show in the morning with Tom and Paul and the gang, Michael Barr, everybody else, I mean, this has been in a week where we were talking about higher yields, kind of bouncing around, waiting for some key economic reports. I don't know. What's top of mind for you as we get ready to wrap up?
11: My gosh, it is such a roller coaster ride. I want to know if what's happening with the G7 and them releasing more oil and diesel is really going to bring real relief. Because you know what? There was already talk today that there was more trouble in the Middle East. There was more tensions. And you saw oil bounce back again. Not all the way back.
10: It's often so reactionary.
11: Yeah, exactly. That's a good word.
10: Yeah. And it's kind of clear. Higher oil prices, higher inflation, Fed's going to have to raise rates maybe more times rather than not. And so you kind of get the trade, but nonetheless, I don't know. When anytime there's talk of like peace and things getting back to normal, we're getting to a point where either the market's kind of immune and does nothing,
11: I think that's,
10: or it reacts.
11: Right. And I think, you know, it's sort of like, show me the money. Show me where this is really going to be happening, because if it's all talk,
10: sign a deal.
11: Right.
10: Or get it done, right?
11: Yeah.
10: Hey, getting it done is our next guest. She's got to watch the fixed income market. Anisha Goodley, she's Managing Director of Fixed Income at TCW, joining us from Los Angeles on this Friday. She's got, I should say the firm TCW, has about $200 billion in assets under management as of the end of June. Anisha, what was your week like as you watched the rates market?
12: Hi, Carol. Hi, Alexis. It's great to be here today. It's certainly, there's no shortage of things to talk about. And we're having a lot of really interesting conversations with our clients in these market moves. But I would say, and we can get into it in more detail, but we have clients that are looking for example, a correlated risk. They're trying to understand what's going on in the bond market. And here at TCW, where we have around $160 billion in fixed income, we're seeing a lot of opportunity in dislocations. And so that really spans various markets, whether it's the rates market and the global rates market, whether it's credit, whether it's securitized. We're seeing opportunities across the board, and we can certainly get into that in a little more detail.

0: front end, for example, of the U.S. market. But it's being very, we're being very selective in terms of where we are allocating. And so again, if we see these are actually pretty interesting levels of yield. If you think about it, one of our flexible income portfolios has a yield of 7.5%, which about with about 3.5 years of duration.
1: Not too
0: That's pretty
1: shabby.
0: attractive to us. Not too shabby at all. And that's, and so if you think about at these levels of yield, it's making fixed income really interesting. And so in this sell-off where we've added some U.S., for example, some duration. We're in the front end. We have some U.K. duration, and then also in emerging markets as well, we're seeing some opportunities in this environment too.
1: I'm so glad you brought up emerging markets, Aneesha, because you say, be careful, don't treat EM as a single asset class, right? But look at it on a case by case, or I guess country by country basis.
0: I think that's really important. And so just to step back, this is a universe of around 70 countries. And so each of those countries is in a different stage of their economic cycle. And so what we find are differentiated rate and credit cycles. And it's been a really interesting environment to find opportunity there because what you've seen over the last few years is that emerging markets has actually become more resilient. And the conversation and some of the pain has really been in some of the developed markets where the markets are challenging, the fiscal ability. And what you've seen in EM is fiscal consolidation, reduced vulnerabilities, better reserves. And so I would say at an asset class level, it's important thinking about just the improvement in the asset class and then really understanding where are those idiosyncratic opportunities within the asset class. And that's what we're identifying. Where are those more resilient economies that can weather the storm? And that's what you're actually seeing in emerging markets today, is that there's wide dispersion in terms of winners and losers. And there are a number of markets actually in this environment where you've seen global rates sell off, where EM markets have outperformed.
1: EM is a big umbrella. And so for investors trying to pick through and sift through it all, give us sort of the top three performers at the moment to in your eyes.
0: I mean, think about even in a year. So let's see, you've seen a big rate sell-off in the developed markets world. Brazil, for example, Brazil actually was tighter in September, and it's actually one of the best performers on the year in terms of local markets. The currency is up around 5%, and you get around 9% real rates. And so when we think about some of these opportunities, what we're looking for here at TCW are these inflection points, these turning points in economies. And that could be reform-oriented, it could be driven by politics. We've had certainly an exporter versus an importer trade as well, but it's quite nuanced, I'd say, within that. And so we're seeing these markets, whether it's Brazil or whether it's more in the frontier markets in Nigeria or Egypt, which may actually be less correlated to the global macro environment. And so you're
1: Okay.
0: getting the high carry and you're getting a stable currency. And so it's a wide range, I'd say, of opportunities that we're finding, but it's really important that bottom-up analysis.
1: But yeah, I think that is certainly attractive, but sort of make the case. I don't know if I'm buying it completely when you've got yields at multi-decade highs here in the US and actually in much of Europe right now as well, and a stronger dollar, and a stronger dollar. What is the compelling case for EM right now, and why should an investor be
0: Yeah.
1: in?
0: I'm so glad you brought up the dollar because I think it's a really important point. And actually, when we look at the dollar, and if you look at the DXY, for example, so in this rate move that you've seen, you actually really haven't seen as big of a move that you would expect or we would expect in the dollar. And that's pretty notable to us that you haven't seen that. And part of that, we think, is some of the questions around the strength of that dollar. And you are maybe at the high end of the range, but what we need in emerging markets is, you have a stable or weakening dollar is more an upside situation. And we would argue that that gives you an additional bounce. But if you think about the case, because you're asking about the case for emerging markets on the local side, you get the combination of the high carry and high real rates. And then you really have to differentiate between which markets you're choosing. This has been a market where you have some markets that are up in the double digits, like Brazil and Colombia, and you have some that are more sensitive to what's been going on, and they're down. So it's that nuance. It's fairly nuanced. The other thing is that the DXY, if you look at it, it's really against Europe and Japan and energy importers, and so less so EM. And so it's again looking one-on-one. One example, for example, is China. China's up 4% this year.
1: Got
0: Its
1: it.
0: bond yields are lower. and it's one of the largest importers.
2: All right, Anisha, got to run. Have a good weekend. Anisha Goodley, Managing Director of Fixed Income over at TCW. Hey, coming up next, Alexis and I, we're going to be joined by our TV colleagues for cross-platform coverage of the closing bell. 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

0: the close on this Friday. We're back in a moment.
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3: All right, everybody, just a few minutes to go. We're going to head over to our TV colleagues in just a moment on this Friday. Counting down to the close, kind of wrap up the trading week. The week that was, obviously equities, but also treasuries, big deal, especially when we had the inflation print on Wednesday. You broke it down in the morning. Same thing.
4: Oh, yeah, jobs that report PCE, this morning. The preferred inflation measure. The core PCE actually came in a little bit softer than expected. So for a minute, we thought, okay, wait a minute. Is this the beginning of something new?
3: Yeah.
4: Might we get a little bit of a reprieve from higher inflation? And then, of course, today, a much softer than expected print on jobs for September. And so where does that leave the Federal Reserve with an October meeting coming up the end of the month?
3: Yeah, exactly. Right. And data points to get to. And we'll also get some earnings in the middle. So we'll see what CEOs are saying in the C-suite about the environment. Hey, I want to go to one of the most read stories on the Bloomberg. And I think about kind of a sign of the times. Just kind of interesting.
4: I feel like that's what the READ function is. It's sort of like what's top of mind.
3: I love it.
4: With our terminal users.
3: One of my favorite. This has to do with hackers. This is in the past 60 minutes.
4: I read this.
3: It's a Bloomberg story, and the FBI and U.S. Coast Guard investigators have found evidence that hackers accessed the propulsion system of an oil supertanker as it was approaching the Texas coast this summer. The cyber attack resulted in outsiders gaining temporary access to the digital system on the ship, and officials are still examining how the breach occurred and who was responsible. The breach of the propulsion system has alarmed U.S. military intelligence officials, highlighting warnings about cyber attacks targeting the maritime sector. I mean, this is the world we live in. And, you know, if you're going after the propulsion system, let me try and say that.
4: Propulsion system. It is the number one story right now on the terminal. Wow.
3: But it's how this tanker gets through. You're talking about how it moves. And so, again,
4: so now U.S. military, our intelligence officials, they all have their radar on because it highlights warnings about cyber attacks now targeting the maritime sector.
3: Yeah, exactly. And I think this is what we get to. You know, we've seen cyber attacks of systems, healthcare, hospitals, things set down, right?
4: Yeah.
3: Ransomware having, you know, been invoked, if you will. And it's just, where does it all go? And this is just another incident. It's just a sign of the times. And I think this is where people start to get a little worried about AI. Different, but just, you know, taking over different systems and kind of doing its own thing.
4: Yeah, I mean, basically what they did was these hackers who are unknown, as far as we know, as of right now, potentially being able to remotely control the operational system of a tanker that is apparently, I think it's as large as a football field. It's as tall as
3: their
4: Chrysler building.
3: They're massive.
4: Just to give you an idea of, you know, its depth and breadth. But yeah, it is alarming U.S. military and intelligence officials. And it really highlights a warning about, you know, these cyber attacks and just how prevalent they are, especially when they can hit something so important and so big.
3: Well, there's different people cited in the article, and it says these are the largest moving vehicles or largest moving objects in the world transporting the world's economy. And they go on to say it would be the worst case scenario for a large vessel carrying hazardous material to lose some of its functions in a cyber attack. This is according to head of cybersecurity at the ship technical advisory firm DNV. They added most vessels have the ability to fall back in other systems that allow crews to continue operations. You would think that there are some redundant systems.
4: You would like to hope.
3: Like, I know I sail and we have, you know, autopilots and different things.
4: Mm-hmm.
3: And if the steering system goes out, we can basically put in another system real quickly.
4: Right.
3: To kind of steer the boat.
4: The same would be true for our maritime sector as well. But
3: timing is crucial. Like, how much time do you have to switch over to the system? And if you are dealing with hazardous materials and if that goes astray,
4: it raises a lot of really important questions.
3: Right? Yeah. So, a sign of the time. Sorry, a little doomsday.
4: Tim is always talking about the Friday vibe here, Carol.
3: He's always talking about the end of the world when it comes to AI. I will say, coming off of screen time on the West Coast, A lot of individuals in the Hollywood industry are doing focus groups to really understand it and finding out maybe it's not as bad as everybody envisions, but time will certainly tell. Hey, speaking of time, just about 2.5 minutes to go until we wrap up the trade. Alexis and I heading over to our TV colleagues. That's cost the closing bell. It starts right now.
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2: 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Programming paid for by Bloomberg. The Closing Bell. Bloomberg's comprehensive cross-platform coverage of the U.S. market close starts right now.
6: And right now we are 2 minutes away from the end of the trading day. Romain Bostic alongside Emily Grafeo taking you through to that closing bell. It's a global simulcast. We're joined now by Carol Masser. Her better half, Tim Stenovic, appears to be off. Alexis Christopher is in today for him. Welcome to our audiences across all of our Bloomberg platforms, television, radio, our partnership with YouTube. Carol, as we close out another, let's just call it intriguing week for the economy and for financial markets.
3: Yeah, I mean, right, we're counting down all week to an inflation print, to a jobs print. I do wonder if all the members of the Federal Reserve, the FOMC, too, are just saying, phew. You know, maybe we just don't have to raise rates, at least not yet. We'll find out later this month, Alexis.
4: Yeah. You know, oil was on everybody's radar today, of course, after we were talking about President Trump. You know, he was saying, oh, I'm going to stop all diesel imports from Europe. And so the G7 said, OK, we'll actually release 100 million barrels to try to bring prices down. And we did see oil pull back initially on that. But guys, it's really ending the day, you know, not that much down anymore.
7: Yeah, Romain just pointed out a few minutes ago, NVIDIA hitting a record intraday high today. And I think that's really an incredible backdrop here, because even despite the fact that rates are continuing to climb higher, we do still have these AI names really dominating the market.
6: It's kind of interesting, too, how the market has been dominated by geopolitical headlines and macro headlines. That's actually going to start to change towards the end of next week when we start to get to the heart of the new earnings season. Delta, I believe, reports next Thursday. And then, of course, the week after that, we're going to hear from the banks getting a little bit of a rebound here on the day. But we should point out the KBW Bank Index and the Regional Bank Index, the KRX, in the red on a weekly basis and both in correction territory. As for the closing bells on the benchmark indices here in the U.S., the Dow Jones Industrial Average up about 0.5% on the day, adding about 250 points. The S&P up about 57 points or 0.7% here on the day. And then we take a look here at the NASDAQ composite, which is adding about 1.2% on the day. The NASDAQ 100 adding about 1% even on the day, obviously led partly by that gain in NVIDIA. The NASDAQ 100 closing today at a record high. NVIDIA is going to close just short of that record high. The Russell 2000 trying to get in on the action, adding about 26 points or 0.9%.
3: All right, back to the big caps I go, as I like to do. Hey, guys, here at the close, a little bit of a tilt towards a risk on trade, but really almost an even split, Emily. 294 names in the S&P 500 higher today, 209 to the downside, one unchanged.
7: Yeah, I mean, we can pretty much say that every sector in the S&P 500 was in the green. You do have healthcare basically unchanged. It did turn into red territory, but really leading the way in the market here. Consumer discretionary materials, information technology, those tech names, like Romain said, NVIDIA higher on the day. The picture, at least on this Friday, is a green IMAP for the S&P 500.
3: All right. Yeah, lots of green there. So I had lots to choose from. So where do I go? I'm going to go to something that you guys have been talking about. Romain mentioned on an intraday basis, we saw NVIDIA hitting a record high in today's session, the stock, and hitting it for the first time since May after a 2-month sell-off that wiped out more than $1 trillion off its market cap. Having said that, it's still, what is it worth? $5.6 trillion, so not too shabby. Rally has been buoyed by optimism that AI agents could drive increased demand for semiconductors and a record $150 billion increase in NVIDIA's buyback plan. We recently found out about that. The shares have gained about 25% so far this year. And so, as I said, their market cap not quite at $6 trillion, at least not on this Friday, but nonetheless still sitting at about $5.7 trillion, or a little bit below that. Let's go on over to Tesla, because that stock certainly in the news today, up about 4.6%. We went as high as more than 7%, but settling a little bit below that. Tesla rallying as it reported better than expected sales for the third quarter, delivering 486,532 vehicles worldwide in the period. That is a boon for Tesla following a period of declining auto sales. We've talked about that a lot here at Bloomberg. They've also seen a lagging share price, competition in the crucial Chinese market, sluggish demand in the U.S. pressuring the company. So that is something. Stock still down 17% year-to-date despite that 4.6% gain today. And then I'm going to go on over to onsemi. We saw a lot of trading, a lot of heavy volume in that one. Shares gaining up about 6% in today's trade after the chip maker said it will buy Synaptics for $123 per share, revising their earlier all-stock deal to an all-cash transaction. So we did see this stock moving up. Onsemi revising the purchase terms to pay about $5.7 billion in cash, rather than roughly that $7 billion in shares. Sorry, I got home really late from LA, so I'm a little wacky today.
4: And we're going to give you wine in a little bit. So
3: yeah, that's going to be fun. I should also point out.
6: I'm sorry, Alexis. I should have known. Carol, you're such a cliche. Another wine segment.
3: Hey, I'm predictable. Isn't that a good thing? Right. I also should point out Wall Street firms raising their price targets on the company. Over to Alexis.
4: All right, so you did the winners. That means I've got the losers today. And two of them are actually in the same space, the hard drive space. We're talking Seagate and Western Digital. Both of them among the biggest losers in the S&P 500 today. Each of those stocks down more than 10%, as you saw there. Falling on concerns about the potential for increased competition from Japan's Toshiba. There are news reports that are coming out of Asia that they are going to be investing big time in hard disk drives. Now, remember, these are the key components in building AI. And right now, these components we know are in short supply. So if there's a significant addition of this supply on the market, what's that going to mean for pricing power for companies like Seagate and Western Digital? So at least for today, Wall Street not liking the possible stepped up competition and those stocks taking a big hit. And of course, Nike. I'm going to call it the du jour loser. The loser du jour. Wall Street punishing this stock today down more than 3.5% to its lowest level in 13 years. Weaker than expected sales for the latest quarter. A disappointing outlook for the fiscal year. Also announced some job cuts and a restructuring plan that's going to be saving the company about $2.5 billion over 5 years. But Wall Street wasn't really too impressed. 10 analysts lowering their price targets on Nike, which has now fallen nearly 50%. So far this year, analysts are saying it's testing investor patience with CEO Elliott Hill. They brought him out of retirement to come in and lead the company a couple of years ago. They're going to have their investor day, guys, in mid-November. First time in a long time they've done that. And I think that might be the next big catalyst for the stock.
6: All right, let's take a quick look at yields here. I actually saw some movement up in yields after the initial drop after that payrolls report, 5 basis points on the short end of the curve. But more importantly, keep an eye on the 10-year yield. It may not look like much, 4 basis points here, but we're talking about 12 basis points higher on the week, fourth straight week that we've seen that, and also the 30-year yield up on a weekly basis by about 14 basis points.
3: All right, guys, let's get to some stories on our radar. And, you know, Romain, on a good day, you're a pretty dapper kind of guy. Nice shoes, nice ties. No, he's mostly a dapper.
6: Nice watch.
3: Did you buy, I don't know, maybe for your wife, get these Caitlin Clark new sneakers?
6: No, I have not got them yet. They just came out yesterday.
3: They did.
6: You know, I'm not the kind of person that stands in line or anything, so I have to wait till, you know,
3: it's kind of,
6: I can order them. But they sold some of the first color, the Caitlin Blue, sold out immediately.
3: Yeah.
6: The other one sold out. So, I mean, this is going to be a big shoe, whether anyone likes it or not. And, you know, Nike's putting a lot of stock in her, not only to appeal to women and girls, but they think that, you know, she kind of have cross-gender appeal as well, too.
4: Yeah. And look, they sold out within, I think, an hour or so.
3: A few minutes, I think, some of them.
4: Really?
3: Some color.
4: And they actually are now going on eBay for a lot more. So in case you're still in the market, Romain, for the wife, you got to hit eBay up.
7: Okay, so are we getting Caitlin Blue or are we getting Warning Code?
3: I like the blue, but I think the blue is sold out.
6: Well, Warning Code is sold out, too, so you're not getting either, Emily. But you know what?
7: Maybe
6: you can
7: in the secondary market.
6: You can save your money and actually just get yourself a Rolex.
3: This girl knows
6: watch.
3: How to work secondary
6: how about that?
3: Markets, can I just say? All right.
4: Ooh,
3: yeah. Oh, let's go.
4: That's
3: for
4: not a
3: watch.
4: Sneaker.
3: But that also requires like a rule book.
7: Yeah. And a secondary market.
3: How do we do it?
6: I don't know. Carol's back. always off the rails with you.
3: I
8: know.
6: We just showed some nice Rolex watches on the screen for our radio audience.
8: This is a great story by our
6: But it's a great story. It's really just about the idea of how hard it is to get your hands on some of these things. And we've seen this in the luxury space. You know, you've seen this with Hermes. You see this with Ferrari. The idea is that if you want the greatest and the best of the products that they have to offer, well, you kind of have to spend a lot of money on maybe some of the stuff that you don't necessarily want to get up to the front of the line.
8: I just think it's fascinating. You talk to Chris Rouser, man. He knows how to get watches, sees all the different markets. But, you know, you kind of have to have a plan in order to figure out how to do it. Maybe get your name on a list or something like that.
7: This story kind of reminded me of the bond market that I write about, not to get too technical, but the private investment grade bond market. There's a lot of talk of dealers, of relationships. You have to know someone to get the deal that you want. And of course, there's a secondary market, but it's not always straightforward to get in.
8: There's a Rolex I've been dying to get my husband, and I should have bought it years ago when it wasn't that expensive. And now it's...
4: You missed your window.
8: I can't do it. Maybe Romaine will help me out here.
6: Oh, I thought you were going to say maybe you'll just give me one instead.
4: Yeah, I wouldn't bet on it, Carol.
8: That's not going to happen. Mm. All right, guys. Mwah. Have a great weekend. That'll do it for our cross-platform radio, TV, YouTube, Bloomberg Originals. Romaine and Emily continuing there on the close on Bloomberg Television. And Alexis and I back here on Bloomberg Business Week Daily on radio. We will see you again, same time, same place, on Monday.
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8: All right, everybody, we're just talking about watches and keeping time, if you will. And it is just about 1 month to the day, 32 days to be exact. Thank you, Juan, for reminding me. Until the midterms, they really are just around the corner. What will the outcome be? There's been lots of speculation. Check out the prediction markets. There's lots of betting. But the outcome will determine policy changes. Does it stay the same? President Trump is certainly concerned about another impeachment.
4: And does it affect the market? I mean, does a blue wave, you know, next month, what does that mean for the stock rally?
8: A lot of questions, and we're all watching. Nathan Dean is also on top of it all. He is a senior U.S. policy analyst for our Bloomberg intelligence team. He's out there in D.C. Nathan, it's been a bit. I'm glad to have you back with us. We are getting close. First of all, top of mind for you as you think about policy when it comes to the midterms.
9: So really, you know, if we have this scenario where the Democrats take at least one chamber, it's going to push President Trump into two other avenues of getting his policies through. And that is reliance on the power of the presidency, which really speaks to geopolitics in the energy sector, and then tariffs in the consumer sector, and then also a push on deregulation, which we're telling our clients is that expect a flurry of proposals between now and the first half of next year, which primarily is impacting financial services and crypto. The SEC and CFTC in particular are working on seven measures that all should be out before Thanksgiving.
4: Nathan, what we saw happen today with the G7 saying they're going to tap their oil reserves now to sort of ease the crunch for not only gasoline, but also diesel. We know this is something President Trump has desperately wanted to do. His approval rating is quite low amongst even now some Republicans who say they're really concerned about the cost of living. Is this going to make a difference for him in the midterms? And is it just too little too late?
9: It's a little too late. I mean, if you think about all the affordability measures that President Trump has been pushing over the last year, only really one of them really went into fruition. And this was a bill about preventing private equity and other type of corporations from purchasing single family homes, which we at Bloomberg Intelligence don't think it's going to have much of an impact, at least not for another 3 to 5 years. So the challenge for President Trump right here is to try and actually change the behavior to try and get some, traction for the Republican Party going into the midterms. We don't see any evidence of that happening. So what's going to happen is that if the Democrats do take at least one, if not both chambers of the House, President Trump's going to effectively ignore Congress and go back to those other ways of implementing policy. And there's one thing I haven't really mentioned, and that's artificial intelligence.
8: Right.
9: We at Bloomberg Intelligence don't think there's any type of policy coming down from the federal level anytime soon that's going to stop or prevent or restrict any type of CapEx spending for artificial intelligence. Artificial intelligence is going to be under President Trump's watch until January 20th, 2029 at 12:01 when the next president takes that oath of office.
8: Yeah, I mean, this past week has shown that he is certainly interested in a big way. You just think of those senior top tech names just around him outside the White House holding that press conference. All of a sudden, I feel like he's very keen to be very, very involved in all of this. Having said that, Nathan, you know, we've had a Congress, I don't know what they've been doing, but it's just you've had a president, right, who can take executive actions and executive orders and do so much. I think there's an assumption that not as much will get done, but he can still do a lot. You've been kind of saying this, right? There can still be a lot of policy implementation that impacts financial markets, business cycles, and so on.
9: Absolutely. Now, you know, first off, we'll have a gridlock Congress, which generally is good for the fixed income markets because you don't have the opportunity for a reconciliation like bill to drive up the U.S. deficit. Sequestration sort of constrains the government on that. And so our, you know, rates strategist Ira Jersey has been telling his clients that's probably a good thing from the deficit perspective. But then there is legislation that is going to get done. Let's just, you know, there is these bouts of economic populism on both sides of the aisle. And one bill, just for an example, it's a bill called the Credit Card Competition Act. It would open up additional competition for Visa and MasterCard, so better for American Express and Discover / Capital One. That type of bill does have certain pockets of support on both sides of the aisle. That is a bill that could pass in the next congressional session. Mm-hmm. But to your point, President Trump, what do presidents do in their second half of their second terms? They go geopolitical because Capitol Hill begins to ignore them. And that's really where tariffs are going to come into play next year. And we actually think 2027 is the year of the tariff, not 2025.
8: Wow.
9: Because in 2025, President Trump was not on firm legal grounds. Now he is in 2027. So expect a lot more tariffs to come back, or at least tariff threats to come back. And that's certainly going to have lots of impact from consumers to automobiles to retail.
8: I got to say, too, Nathan, when you say geopolitics, I think about how much has been done just so far in this administration. And I can't even fit, you know, care to venture where else it might go, Alexis, at this point, in terms of the U.S. war in Iran and just so many different things overseas.
4: You know what I also find interesting, Nathan, is how a lot of companies on their earnings calls recently were talking about the tariff refunds and how much that actually helped their bottom line. I mean, isn't that a deterrent for the president, or I guess not, the fact that, you know, the government might be on the hook to pay back some of these tariffs if the courts say so?
9: So we're not actually through. I mean, most of the tariff refunds, we're about halfway through the process right now of those tariff refunds are coming back to those companies. So you should see those for another quarter or so. But when it comes to President Trump and his tariff strategy, it's an effective way for him, a tool, if you will, to conduct negotiations with other countries. Now, he doesn't always implement that tariff, but there is a thought out here that right now we're currently about 5 basis points below where the blended effective tariff rate was in 2025, which is around 15-16%. You know, our general view is that we're going to go back to where we were in 2025. So you're going to see a slight increase in global tariffs. But really, the main question is specifically some of those relationships where things get a little bit muddy. And I'll just call it the United States and Canada. If you're looking at the big three automobile makers, certain cars go across that border 15 times before they're completed.
4: Right.
9: And if relationship between the United States and Canada goes south even further, mm-hmm. and tariffs go up, well, there's a lot of implications there, from potash to automobiles. There's a lot of things here. And President Trump is going to want to get the deal done sometime this year, if not next.
8: And listen, this is a president who's proven that he can focus on things even when there's so much going on. But I think about the distraction of another impeachment and how that might impact things. President Trump has predicted that Democrats would impeach him for a third time if they retake control of Congress. So, you know, he's been out there trying to help the Republican candidates that are running in these midterms. But talk to us about how you guys are factoring the possibility of another impeachment for President Trump and what that would mean for what he can or cannot get done. And also how the global world or stage might look at him.
9: Yeah. So, you know, Representative Raskin and Representative Garcia, who are the ranking members of the House Judiciary and Oversight Committee, actually insinuated earlier this week that they are not interested in an impeachment against the president. Look, it'd be the third time. President Trump would probably welcome it. You know, it allows him to fight. That's something he likes to do. There are going to be pockets of the Democrats out there that are interested in impeaching the president. But right now, we just don't think that's in the cards. Now, what is in the cards, however, is investigating what the Democrats have been calling corporate corruption. Now, this means bringing CEOs to the Capitol Hill and having them testify. And the White House has already insinuated that the communications between companies and the White House is privileged information. So there could be a scenario where we'll just pick on the AI CEOs because they were here in Washington this week. The Democrats bring them to Congress and say, did you have this weird or this, you know, conversation with the president? And these CEOs will have to come back and say, based upon the legal advice from the White House, we can't answer that question. It's somewhat uncomfortable. Now, it leads to headline risk, not a huge investing impact point of view. But there have been instances over the last 10 years where CEOs come to Congress, they don't perform well, and it begins to ask questions, and investors begin to get a little bit concerned. So we expect a lot of that to take place next year.
4: You know, President Trump is already the most impeached president in our country's history at two. So he might be able to break his own record there, right, and be impeached for a third time.
8: All right. It's a shame there's nothing to keep you busy, Nathan. All right. Have a good weekend. We really appreciate it. That is, of course, Nathan Dean, senior U.S. policy analyst at Bloomberg Intelligence, joining us from D.C. Hey, we're going to stay with politics when we come back, and really the Trump White House, including the DOJ, not reopening the criminal probe into former Fed Chair Jay Powell or Miles Miller, catching up with the Attorney General Todd Blanche. And then we're going to get to the other email that the other U.S. Attorney General, Pam Bondi, now former. We're going to do that with Jason Leopold.
4: It's some good stuff, guys.
8: Yeah, did you follow that?
4: I actually did.
8: It was a little crazy.
4: It's all right. It's Friday. Don't forget to play the Bloomberg game, Pointed, the news quiz for risk takers. Brag about your high score and share your results with friends and online.

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2: It's 4:21 on Wall Street. I'm Amy Morris. U.S. stocks rose near their record after the latest jobs report cooled worries that a potentially hot U.S. economy could make inflation worse. Odds of an interest rate hike, WIRP Go on the Bloomberg Terminal, now about 23%. We bring you the closing numbers each day here at Bloomberg. S&P gained 56 points. NASDAQ up 319. That's nearly 1.2%. The Dow up 250 points. The 10-year Treasury yield at 5.28%. The 2-year yield at 4.83%. And the 30-year Treasury yield at 5.63%. Paramount sold $52 billion of loans and bonds to fund its takeover of Warner Brothers Discovery. The company's interest bills are now much higher than if it had issued debt earlier, with added interest costs estimated between $250 million to $500 million a year. Paramount shares sank almost 10% as the debt deal was completed, with the company planning to cut $6 billion a year from expenses to keep leverage under control. Paramount shares less than 2% lower in regular trading. Attorney General Todd Blanche says the Justice Department will not reopen a criminal probe into former Fed Chair Jay Powell regarding the renovation of the Fed headquarters building. Blanche says Powell did not act appropriately on building oversight, but they are satisfied with the Fed IG report. For on-demand news 24 hours a day, subscribe to Bloomberg News now wherever you get your podcasts. I'm Amy Morris. That's a Bloomberg Business Flash. Let's go back to Bloomberg Business Week Daily with Carol Masser and Alexis Christophorus.
3: All right, Amy, thanks so much. You are listening to Bloomberg Business Week Daily. Carol Masser along with Alexis Christophorus. She is in for Tim Stenovic on this Friday. It's been quite a week and a lot going on, certainly when it comes to news once again out of Washington. As we mentioned earlier, Bloomberg News has learned that the Department of Justice will not be reopening its criminal probe of former Fed Chair Jay Powell over cost overruns related to the central bank's renovation project. And that is according to Attorney General Todd Blanche, who spoke exclusively to Bloomberg News senior reporter Miles Miller.
4: Do you believe that Jay Powell acted appropriately, and would you consider criminal investigation into Jay Powell?
5: Well, I think it's pretty clear he did not act appropriately as far as oversight, and that's what the Inspector General concluded. Not making mistakes and not having any sort of oversight over the folks doing billion-dollar projects isn't necessarily a crime. And so I'm not going to talk about a criminal investigation. We closed that criminal investigation, as you know, and there's nothing, we're not reopening a criminal investigation into him, but just there's a big difference between whether he did anything wrong and whether he should be held accountable and whether there's any criminal conduct. And so I think the IG report speaks for itself about what the board did and did not do. And I think that we should focus on that sort of accountability. And I think that's what the president expects me to do. And that's what we're doing.
3: And that, of course, is U.S. Attorney General Todd Blanche speaking with our own Miles Miller. Miles is, of course, Bloomberg News senior reporter. And you can catch the full interview, do so, with the Attorney General. You can find that on Sunday on Bloomberg this weekend. All right, we're staying with news and focus on the White House, Washington. You know, at this time, we also like to check in with Jason Leopold, who uses the Freedom of Information Act to uncover a lot of information. And it really is a goal of understanding the U.S. government, how it works or doesn't at times. This time around, he dug into a former U.S. attorney general and her secret email address. So let's get the story with Jason Leopold. He's Bloomberg News senior investigative reporter. He's the author of the FOIA Files newsletter. It comes out each Friday. You can read it, subscribe to it on the Bloomberg Terminal or by going to Bloomberg.com/newsletters. He also hosts the podcast Disclosure. He's a busy dude. We'd like to remind you. He's also executive producer of the documentary The Real Wolf of Wall Street. Find that on streaming. He is back with us from LA. I was just in your neck of the woods. It was a little warm there. I know. Well, it was literally about a 24-hour trip.
6: Oh man. Well,
3: I'm sorry.
6: Next time. Okay, I'm sorry we miss each other next time, definitely.
3: Hey, talk to us about what you've been up to. Break this one down and what you want to know about Pam Bondi.
6: Sure. So people the public probably is completely unaware that this takes place, but the Department of Justice has a practice that attorneys general, any attorney general that's serving, their email address, it's an alias that they use. It's not Pam Bondi or Pamela.Bondi@USDOJ.gov, which is generally how, you know, many of the emails there are. It's a secret email address. And for the past, this is going to reveal a lot about me. For the past, 12 years, every time an attorney general leaves, exits the Justice Department, I file a FOIA request to find out what their email alias is. And there's always a story behind the email alias they chose. And for example, Eric Holder, he used Lou Alcindor, which was Kareem Abdul-Jabbar's birth name. other attorneys general have used, the names of a high school or street they grew up on, grandparents, great-grandparents. And, you know, this is a practice, by the way. It may seem like, you know, Jason, you're a weirdo. Why are you doing that? Why are you filing for these records? But I want to get on a serious note that for people like me who request government documents, particularly documents from the attorney general, if you don't know what the alias is, you know, an agency FOIA officer may not be able to locate the records during a search. Anyway, Pam Bondi was out at DOJ in April. I immediately filed a Freedom of Information Act request to find out what that email alias is. And you'd think that would be something that they would respond to quickly, but it took 6 months. You know,
7: 6 months.
6: Well, April, I mean, it feels like 6 months. So, man,
7: Is
3: that fast or slow? Because you've done some FOIA files that have taken a long time.
6: Yeah, no, this is slow for one simple request, which is not even a document. It's just like, give me the email alias.
7: But now anyway. You said, and you just sort of touched on it, but I mean, how do these, why does it matter that they have an alias, I guess? And then what does that mean for a reporter like yourself? I mean, in terms of just sheer transparency.
6: Exactly. Thank you for asking that question. One, they have these email aliases in place that the DOJ says is to protect against security threats, spam, hacking. That's essentially, you know, what it's there for. But it's the DOJ is not being transparent, when they're doing that, because obviously during their time that they're serving, nobody knows what the email alias is. It remains secret. So when you're trying to obtain records from the Department of Justice through the Freedom of Information Act, it means that a FOIA officer may not be able to capture all the records. Now, DOJ says that they already know, you know, what the email alias is, but it's not the same as knowing exactly where to look.
3: Keep going.
6: So I was just going to say, we finally got Pam Bondi's email alias. It's Grace May. Grace.May, M-A-Y-E, at USDOJ.gov. That's what she used during her 14-month tenure. Usually, as I mentioned, there's a story behind it, and this one is very simple. It was Grace May is the name of Bondi's maternal grandmother.
3: Hey, one thing I want to ask you.
6: Yes.
3: What do you do with it now? Like, can you do more requests under this email now?
6: Yeah. And I'm, you know, we're sharing it with the public. It's, you know, I consider it a public service, you know, that now I'm going to, you know, file a request for, for certain emails on certain subjects using that, you know, that email address and directing the agency that this is where, you know, they should search for, the email account that they should search. So I think it's really important in the interest of transparency of, you know, like I said, while it may seem, you know, it's one of my sort of side FOIA projects, but I'm trying to make it easier for the public and even, you know, for me to just be able to obtain some of these records. So it took a FOIA to find out what it is and now other FOIAs to go after some of
7: them. So wait, Jason, so when you get the alias email and you find it out from the government, do you go on like a little investigation of your own to figure out why they chose that particular email?
6: Yes, that's the fun part.
7: That's fun. So wait a minute, though.
6: That is the fun part.
7: I read that one of them stumped you. Somebody used Abraham Rose as their email. What was that about?
6: So that was Merrick Garland. And
7: you under President Biden.
6: I was actually going through Bible passages. I couldn't figure out what this was. And it turns out that, you know, a grandfather named Abraham, grandmother named Rose. It was actually another Bloomberg editor who figured it out because I was left stumped. And so to me, that's just sort of the fun part. As you know, I like to also have fun with the FOIA. And, you know, this is fun, but it's also, you know, it's going to lead me down the path of now trying to get documents on a more on a higher level.
3: It's amazing too how many, and I guess this makes sense. I think about when I have to do, I shouldn't even say, but when you have to come up with kind of names or something to remember, be it a password, like you do lean on sometimes family, grandmothers, mothers, right? Maiden names. You do things like that.
6: Yeah. Yeah. And that's why, you know, that's why I like just kind of putting the puzzle together is fun. Hey, you know, we're working really hard here. You got to have fun every now and then, even with the FOIA.
7: Fun with the FOIA. That's like going to be
6: fun
7: a thing
6: with the
7: now.
6: FOIA.
3: Well, especially after I feel like so much of what you have to do is real serious. So I'm going to turn to that. Like, what are you thinking about now that's kind of interesting, especially as we get ready for midterms? We're trying to figure out what comes next.
6: It. Yeah, I mean, the midterms being a month away, what that's going to mean if Congress changes hands, Democrats are in control. You know, we're seeing what's happening with the poll numbers as far as the House. And, you know, what are the investigations that they are going to launch? Because we know that there's going to be lots and lots of investigations and probably should come as no surprise. But, you know, investigating Epstein and the Justice Department's, you know, handling of that is going to continue. There's going to be an attempt to get more documents that the Department of Justice has withheld. So kind of getting a sense of what that will look like, which will probably dominate the next 2 years.
3: So if you were Attorney General, what would your secret email be?
7: Ah, good question.
6: I was trying to figure that out with Todd Blanche, like, you know,
3: right.
6: Doing a deep dive, you know, again, side project, you know, maybe I could pull it out before, you know, find out that email address before he actually leaves.
7: He can be like a PI now. It's a side job for you,
3: Jason.
7: I think
3: what's just so funny is it's a pretty serious job, right? But they kind of have some fun with this.
6: Yes, exactly.
3: All right.
6: And so do I.
3: All right. You do, which is lovely. And we appreciate it. As always.
6: Thank you.
3: Jason, be well. Next time in LA,
6: you too. Have a great weekend.
3: Yeah, you too. Jason Leopold, he's Bloomberg News senior investigative reporter. He is the author of the FOIA Files newsletter. It comes out every Friday. Read it and subscribe on the Bloomberg Terminal. You can also head to Bloomberg.com/newsletters. He's also host of the podcast Disclosure. We've talked to you about the new documentary that he executive produced. It's The Real Wolf of Wall Street. So you can find that on streaming. What would your name be?
7: So cool. What would mine be? But if I tell you that, I mean, like, then you're going to know my passwords and my other stuff. So I have to keep something secret, Carol.
3: I know.
7: You know,
3: I was
7: going to
3: say something that I've been playing around with in our chat, but maybe I won't go there. About what you can use.
7: I think just keep it a mystery. There's got to be a little mystery, you know?
3: No mystery in a glass of wine makes me super happy. We're going to go there. We're winding down the week. Stick around, folks. We're back in a moment.
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9: ABC News, I'm Mike Dubosky. Today's Bureau of Labor Statistics report shows U.S. employers added 29,000 jobs in September, falling well short of analyst expectations. Meanwhile, the unemployment rate ticked up to 4.2%. ABC's Elizabeth Schulze has more.
10: Average hourly wages are up 3% over the past year. That is not keeping up with the pace of inflation. We've seen prices are up 3.4%. Over the past year. So what that tells you is that people have jobs, but they are not getting getting pay raises, their salaries aren't going up, and that is especially difficult in an environment where their salaries are not going up as much as overall prices in the economy are going up.
9: New York Attorney General Letitia James will now lead a new criminal investigation into an alleged 2024 gang rape at Cornell University, and the FDA has concluded its investigation into the cyclosporiasis outbreak, which involved tainted lettuce. Two samples collected at a Taylor Farms facility in Mexico testing positive for the bacteria. This is ABC News.
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0: 4:40 on Wall Street. I'm Amy Morris. A slowdown in the U.S. jobs market drove stocks higher on speculation that the Fed won't be forced to lift rates anytime soon. Markets pricing in odds of a partial cut near 23%. We bring you the closing numbers each day here at Bloomberg. S&P gained 56 points. NASDAQ up 319 points. That's nearly 1.2%. The Dow up 250 points. The 10-year Treasury yield at 5.28%. The 2-year yield at 4.83%. And the 30-year Treasury yield at 5.63%. Attorney General Todd Blanche says the Justice Department will not reopen a criminal probe into former Fed Chair Jay Powell regarding the renovation of the Fed headquarters building. Blanche says Powell did not act appropriately on building oversight, but they are satisfied with the Fed IG report. For on-demand news 24 hours a day, subscribe to Bloomberg News now wherever you get your podcasts. I'm Amy Morris. That's Bloomberg Business Flash. Now back to Bloomberg Business Week Daily with Carol Masser and Alexis Christophers.
1: All right. Amy Morris, thank you so much. Amy's going to wish she was right here. I know she will. It's been a while since we spoke with our last guest. He is Yannick Benjamin. He's a sommelier and restaurateur, also making hospitality accessible to all people, everyone, as a co-founder of Wine on Wheels that unites the hospitality industry and wine lovers to support people living with disabilities. It's something he knows a lot about. It's something we have explored with him many times, and we welcome him back. Yannick, good to have you back.
2: It's great to be back. Thank you so much.
1: How are you doing? Tell me about your world. You've been in restaurants. You've been obviously in wine for a long time. Something we've talked about. How's it going?
2: Life is amazing. The weather's perfect here. It's October and 2 weeks away, or almost, you know, a little bit past 2 weeks. But then Wine on Wheels, October 18th.
1: Well, so busy. Tell us about that organization.
2: Sure.
1: For those who might not be in the know. And it's been a few years. So how things have been going and the impact that you guys have been making.
2: For sure. We're keeping ourselves very busy. And as I always say, we're trying to turn wine into hope, right? Mm-hmm. Wine on Wheels was started in 2012. I was in a car accident in 2003. It feels like forever.
1: Yeah.
2: And I'm paralyzed. And I realized, along with my colleague, that there was this void of helping other people with disabilities that simply did not have that same kind of love, care, and support that one needs to overcome in this very life-changing situation. And so through my love of wine, through my love of hospitality, and trying to gather everyone under the same roof to raise money for worthy causes. And that's what we do.
3: What is it about wine that sort of brings people together?
1: Oh, my God. You know what?
2: Wine is communal, right? And we have to even think about the ancient Greeks at the ancient Agora. And they're getting together, and they're drinking wine, and they're having these incredible conversations, right? So this is what wine is for me. And what I love about Wine on Wheels, I think of ourselves as, you know, there's Socrates and there's Diogenes the Cynic, and we're having great conversations and a mosaic of different people from all around the world.
3: You know, it's so funny you mentioned, I was in Greece recently for vacation, and I was in the ancient Agora.
2: Oh, yes.
3: And you just sort of let your mind go there and go, what was it like to be here? And I think with a glass of red would have been pretty incredible.
2: Well, I'll tell you, the wine back then was very different. It was probably harsh. You know, they were dumping honey and herbs and spices, so very different.
1: What I do want to ask, though, Wine on Wheels, it's fun wine, and we're going to sample some in just a moment, and you have this event. But tell us about the specific things when you get down to the details, what you guys are doing to make a difference. Because I remember having these conversations with you. It's a tough time when you realize, you know, you're disabled. It's going to be difficult to get around. So what is it that you guys do?
2: Of course. I mean, I don't want to state the obvious, but certainly if you have a long-term disability and trying to navigate the healthcare system is incredibly challenging.
1: Yeah.
2: For example, there's this lovely lady who I've been friends with, and she's also on the board of Wine on Wheels. Her name is Natalia Mendez. She's an incredible advocate. She's a quadriplegic, and she is the head and CEO of Women on Wheels. And they're doing tremendous work to empower women who have a disability. So through Wine on Wheels, through the money that we raise, we support this organization. We want to see more people with disabilities out in the workforce. We want to see more people with disabilities independent and living their best lives. Keep in mind, there's 1 in 4 Americans that identify as having a disability. So these are numbers that we cannot ignore. And so hopefully, with whatever little we can do, we want to try to help these individuals.
3: So you have this event coming up, October 18th. Tell us what it is. What's it all about?
2: So I've gathered some of the best sommeliers, wine professionals under one roof. They're all going to be behind tables pouring some of the most fantastic wines. We're going to have a couple of food tables.
1: And
2: we're going to
1: Where is this?
2: City Winery down in the Meatpacking District. It's an incredible space, incredible venue, great staff.

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1: Amazing.
0: So it's a great opportunity to have a very rare bottle for probably half the price that you have in the market. So silent auction really offers that. And I'm so grateful to Christian Moreau for supporting us.
2: Is it egregious to ask, like, how much does a bottle like
1: I was
2: this
1: gonna
2: off,
1: ask that.
2: Often
1: yeah.
2: go
0: you know,
2: for?
0: Some, it's the rarity is there. You're not yeah. going to, you can't just go into a
2: it's
0: store.
2: It's not just size, but it's rare.
0: Yeah. Like, I want a Jeroboam of this 2008, let alone Chablis, wow. Grand Cru. You
2: it's
0: know,
2: incredible.
0: So there's no price on it.
1: If somebody's hearing this right now and they're like, I've got to get my hands on it, how can they participate in the auction if they don't go to City
0: Great
1: Winery?
0: Question. Go on our website, wineonwheels.org, or DM me, Yannick Benjamin, or Wine on Wheels, and we will figure it all out. But yeah, you can just go on our website, and it's all there, for
2: all
0: sure.
2: All right. So you gave us, you know, you brought in yes. some for us to sample. So let's start with the white or the red? So what
0: yes,
2: should we start
0: so with? I brought these two wines because I just came back from Argentina and I was completely impressed. And this is just a slight example of wines that we'll have the classics, we'll have the Cabernets, we'll have the Pinot Noirs, yeah. we'll have the Chardonnays, we'll have the Sauvignon Blancs. But I wanted to bring also the other side of wine that's so interesting, so fascinating. And these are unbelievably friendly priced, you know, wines, budget friendly. So the first wine, this is called La Montañista, and we are in Argentina, but in Salta. This is a grape called Torontés. Creamy, fresh, floral, nice citrus aromas, super complex, layered. I was so impressed Ooh. By the wines of Argentina because we think of Argentina as Malbec country,
1: yes.
0: but there's
1: yes.
0: certainly more to it.
1: This is so much lighter. I would never think this was an Argentinian wine.
0: Yeah, yeah, for sure. And there's tons of small little producers like that. They're doing such a great job.
2: That's
1: now, when
2: what
1: you
2: it,
1: say budget, though, what are we talking about in terms of price?
0: Anywhere from 20 to 25, even
1: nice.
0: Slightly lower. So I think it's really
2: okay.
0: reasonable.
2: That's one of the things I've learned over, you know, the last few years talking to you and others in the industry. You don't need to spend a ton of money
0: oh,
2: to get
0: gosh.
2: A great bottle of wine. And
0: yeah.
2: and your guys are discovering vineyards all around the world that
0: yes.
2: just offer up some great things.
0: The quality of wine has yeah. never been better, honestly, and especially like in South America. I mean, it's just unreal. I mean, across the world, but what they're doing right now
2: is pretty amazing.
0: It's amazing, yes. And then the
1: okay,
0: other one. So I brought another kind of
2: That's
0: a very unique a unique grape in Argentina. It's called Criolla.
2: Okay.
0: It's light, it's fresh, it's got nice tartness to it, cranberry, rhubarb aromas, you know, just an easy drinking wine. And
1: wow.
0: this is a type of wine that you can actually put on ice,
1: it's
0: chill
1: like,
0: it.
1: It's good table wine.
0: It's a good table wine. And this is something that's quite inexpensive, under $20. You know, you can't go wrong. But I wanted to bring that because Roca Madre, La Montañista, great little producers that are doing a tremendous job really representing their countries in the best possible way.
2: How tough is it on the little producers, though, and to get noticed?
0: Oh, it's not easy. I mean, the amount of wine that's out there is unbelievable. Yeah. It just doesn't stop. So it requires a lot of work. It's not just about making the wine or harvesting the grapes. It doesn't stop there. You've got to market yourself. You've got to put yourself
1: but
0: out there.
1: There are some vineyards that are closing in California.
2: Yeah.
0: I know. I just think that there's been an influx of overproduction, and I think that a lot of people hedged their bets because of the pandemic, because drinking spiked up.
2: Right.
0: Mm. But I think things are back to normal or getting there. I think we're overreacting.
1: Younger people are not drinking as much, is what I keep hearing.
2: I wanted you to go. Yeah, I'm glad
0: yeah.
2: you went there.
0: Yes.
2: What's going on there?
0: I mean, listen, the people that follow me, I see a lot of young people drinking. I mean, there's always a reset, you know. I mean, 10,
2: yeah.
0: 15 years ago, people were freaking out about gluten. And so, but now every block you go to, there's a pizzeria. There's still people making pasta. There's still a Italian restaurant.
1: There. Yeah.
0: So it's one of those things. Things kind of work full circle.
2: I do have some young members of my family.
0: Yeah.
2: That do
0: Everything
2: wine.
0: In moderation.
2: Wine on Wheels, October 18th. Again,
0: Please.
2: Where can people find information?
0: Go to wineonwheels.org. Go on Instagram, Wine on Wheels as well, Yannick Benjamin. We would love to have you. It's going to be a great event.
1: Thanks for bringing the wines. They were really good.
0: Oh, well, thank you so much for having me.
2: It isn't Friday or Bloomberg Business Week Daily on a Friday without some wine.
1: I will note to self, always do the show on a Friday.
0: Exactly.
2: Yannick, so good to see you.
0: Well, my pleasure. Thank you.
2: Our pleasure. Yannick Benjamin, he's a sommelier, restaurateur, co-founder of Wine on Wheels. Be sure to check out their site.
1: I'm going to finish the red.
2: Cheers. And catch complete coverage from the world of politics and the world of business on Bloomberg Balance of Power. Tune in for Joe Matthew and Kelly Lyons. That's coming up tonight at 5 p.m. Wall Street time right here. On-

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3: All right, everybody. Carol Masser, along with Alexis Christophers here on Bloomberg Business Week Daily. I just want to say we love our viewers, our listeners. And so on that, I just want to single out one and say happy 15th birthday, Alexandra. Her dad, Ryan, is often on the Bloomberg and messaging Tim and me. And we appreciate his feedback, his questions. And anyway, we just wanted to say happy birthday to his daughter, Alexandra.
4: Happy 50th birthday, Alex.
3: 15. Did you say 50?
4: Yeah, I thought, I'm like, ooh, 50? Okay. I like 15 a lot better.
3: Really
4: happy 15th
3: old.
4: Birthday, Alexandra.
3: Yeah. I just want to say, because we appreciate everybody who listens and sends us questions. So
4: that's
3: good
4: awesome.
3: Stuff, good stuff. As we get ready for the weekend, we do need to kind of wrap up with what's been going on in the markets. And we've had some stocks and big movers for the week overall. I am Carol Masser, along with Alexis Christophers. So let's get to stocks on the move this past week. And with us is Bloomberg News equities reporter Arvelis Bonilla-Ramos. She is here in studio. It's a name that we were talking about a lot Friday. It's a name that when you look for the week overall, some big moves. Nike.
5: Yeah.
3: Let's start there.
5: Totally. Well, that's ticker NKE with a weekly drop of about 5.3%. The sneaker and sportswear maker revenue guidance for the full year fell short of consensus estimates. Its first quarter revenue was also weaker than expected. A lot of softness, particularly Nike sportswear, its Jordan brand, and management noted to sales steadily declining in the China region. Worth noting, though, some analysts believe Nike will regain full leadership in their position in sport, but sales and margin will likely remain pressured at least through 2028.
3: Yeah, it's been a story that's been, you know, going on for a few years and trying to find its way. We talked with our Poonam Goyal also about Nike. She's followed it. Seems to think that Elliot Hill, the CEO, who's been there for a few years already,
4: needs more time. Is what she was saying.
3: Just needs more time.
4: Needs time to
3: it's a big shift if you think about it.
4: Yeah. And she was also saying how the next catalyst for the stock is probably their investor day, which is next month.
5: We'll definitely get more details, too, about that efficiency plan they also announced and that outlook, because they have a restructuring plan ahead, too. Mm-hmm. But we'll learn more in that. I think that day, like you were saying, is going to be a turning point for the company, definitely.
4: Okay, moving on. You brought another tidbit. Boeing, it has really been a roller coaster ride for this company and so many different headlines driving the stock. So what can you tell us?
5: Sure. You just said it. It's been up. It's been down. It's been up. It's been down. First, we had that software glitch on their 737 MAX narrow body models. Then we had them winning over Northrop Grumman for the Army's next generation fighter jets.
4: That was big for Boeing,
5: and
4: right?
5: And that's really big.
4: Yeah.
5: Really, what analysts, I mean, it's already an important sort of like step for them. Then at unionized white collar workers ratify a new contract, averted a costly strike. And then today, a couple of hours ago, the FAA went back to the software glitch and said, listen, this is not a safety issue for pilots.
4: Okay.
5: So the stock, it's very much... Again, just like going with the flow with Boeing, it started Saturday. Even today, we're not seeing the stock seeing.
4: The stock I would have imagined the stock to rally more on this news.
5: Totally.
3: What did it do for the week overall?
5: It dropped about 2.3%.
3: Okay.
5: But the they have been steadily declining for the last quarter. This is one of their worst months, I think, this year, and it's been steadily declining maybe for 4 weeks. So month. Yeah.
4: At the equity BQ function on the terminal, and Boeing is down about 11% year to date.
5: Yeah.
3: But you look at the week. Down 7% on Monday, up 2% on Tuesday, up 3% on Thursday. It's been a bit
5: everywhere.
3: Of a roller coaster ride.
5: It's definitely a market reaction to it. They've been moving on every news.
3: Yeah.
5: And you see where they're most like interested in. I think the turnaround story for Boeing, it's very much on the delivery. So anything that could delay the certification of the next models.
4: That makes sense.
3: Just quickly, about 30, 40 seconds here.
5: Oh, cool.
3: Carnival, ticker CCL. What do you got there?
5: a lot of demand in Europe, and they also raised its full-year outlook. The company also said that both occupancy and pricing are record levels for 2027. And 2028, it's off to an excellent start. So that demand in Europe basically dispels concerns across the cruise industry that geopolitical tensions are sort of like impacting sailings in
4: that
5: region.
4: Are they outperforming their competition right now, Carnival?
5: I mean, the advance this week about 16%. Actually, I'm going to look into that.
4: Get back to us on that.
5: Yeah,
4: all right,
5: sure.
4: Give you some homework.
3: But up 16% or almost 16% this week. But I think, they've been bouncing around too. They're down about 15% for the year. And I'm just going to pull up Royal Caribbean because you ask about competition.
4: Yes. Yeah.
3: And Royal Caribbean is just down about 0.5%. Yeah. So a little bit different in terms of the tune. Arvelise, thank you so much. Arvelise Bonilla Ramos joining us with Stocks on the Move. Check out Stock Movers podcast. That was Stocks on the Move for the week. They are 5-minute episodes, big winners and losers in the market. You can find it on Apple, Spotify, or anywhere you get your podcasts. That's going to do it for this week of Bloomberg Business Week Daily and for the Friday edition. Got to say, we can't do it without our team. We like to call everybody out. We were on the West Coast as well, Tim and I, so it gets a little bit tricky. But our thanks to Brendan, Mark, Ryan, Alice, Derek, Katie, Justin, Sophie, Victoria, Lauren, Bijan, Austin, Sebastian, Elizabeth, Cece, Anna, Juan, Talia. We appreciate all of you that make this happen. And if I forgot anybody, get in my ear now. Okay, I'm not hearing it.
4: And thanks for ushering me through. It was a lot of fun.
3: We love you.
4: A lot of fun being with you here.
3: We love you. Come anytime.
4: I'm going to take you up on that. As long as you have a wine segment, I'm here.
3: I knew she was going to do that. I don't blame you. I don't blame you. That'll do it. Be sure to check out our Bloomberg Business Week radio show on Saturday also. Download our podcast. A great interview with Bob Chapek, who has a new book out, former CEO of Disney. You can check it out. It's a great deep dive. That'll do it. Stick around. Balance of Power coming right now. Have a good weekend, everybody.
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8: Tonight, case still closed. Attorney General Todd Blanche tells Bloomberg in an exclusive interview the Justice Department will not reopen a criminal investigation into former Fed Chair Jerome Powell. We'll bring you part of that conversation this hour. Plus, cooling growth. The September jobs report showed the U.S. added fewer jobs than expected last month, easing pressure on the Fed to raise rates again when policymakers meet later this month. We'll talk about the state of the economy with Douglas Redeker, managing partner and founder of International Capital Strategies. And on the trail, President Trump will be in Mobile, Alabama tonight for his latest midterm campaign stop before heading to the Dayton area in Ohio tomorrow, part of his increasingly aggressive midterm campaign swing. We'll get the view from Ohio with Democratic Congressman Greg Landsman, whose Cincinnati area district sits just south of Trump's next stop. From Bloomberg's Washington, D.C. studios to our TV and radio audiences worldwide, welcome to Balance of Power. I'm Kaylee Lines alongside Joe Matthew.
9: And we begin tonight with an exclusive report from Bloomberg. The breaking news Kaylee mentioned, Attorney General Todd Blanche telling Bloomberg TV and radio that while he believes former Fed Chair Jay Powell did not act appropriately with renovations at the Fed's Washington headquarters, the DOJ is satisfied with the Inspector General report and will not reopen a criminal probe into Powell. Listen.
10: I think it's pretty clear he did not act appropriately as far as oversight, and that's what the Inspector General concluded. Not making mistakes and not having any sort of oversight over the folks doing billion-dollar projects isn't necessarily a crime. And so I'm not going to talk about a criminal investigation. We closed that criminal investigation, as you know, and there's nothing, we're not reopening a criminal investigation into him.
9: A significant development in the outlook for Fed independence. By the way, you can catch more of Bloomberg's conversation and the full interview with Blanche on Bloomberg this weekend on Sunday. We'll also have a little bit more for you this hour. Now, for more, we bring in Bloomberg's Kate Sullivan, who's live at the White House. Kate, is it case closed?
11: Well, it's interesting because also in that interview, I think it's important to note that Todd Blanche, you know, didn't rule out continuing to look into this renovation project and potentially taking action down the road. But it is definitely a very significant development that Blanche is saying in this Bloomberg interview that they are not going to reopen this criminal investigation into former Fed Chair Jerome Powell, specifically over this renovation project of the central bank's headquarters. Now, Trump has been very vocal about this issue. After the Inspector General report came out earlier this week that found no criminal wrongdoing, the president took to social media and said that he thought that there was, he alleged that there was corruption. He said that Powell should resign immediately. He also said that he should be sued by the federal government at the highest level. Again, the report found no evidence of criminal wrongdoing. But when Jerome Powell was Fed chair, there was a lot of pressure on Powell by the president to lower interest rates. He made no secret of the fact that he wanted Powell to lower interest rates. He repeatedly attacked him and insulted him. This was a longstanding issue. And when Powell did not bend to that pressure, he continued, he repeatedly called for him to resign.
12: Well, the president has made a lot of repeated claims, including Kate repeatedly saying publicly that he was considering a diesel export ban to combat higher prices. And yet today he tells reporters that that was never actually going to happen and certainly isn't going to happen now that Europe has agreed to release more diesel reserves. Tell us more.
11: That's right. It was a really interesting, stunning admission by the president just a few moments ago when he was talking to reporters here at the White House before heading over to Alabama for a rally, for a midterm rally. He said that he was never going to enact this diesel export ban. This is after he publicly was saying that he was considering doing so. There reportedly were different opinions in the administration. There were splits in his administration about whether this was a good idea. And fuel producers were saying that any short-term benefit that would be brought from this would be far outweighed by higher fuel prices in the long term. This is as the White House is under a lot of pressure to bring down diesel prices, which have really skyrocketed amid the war with Iran.
12: Indeed. All right. Bloomberg's Kate Sullivan live on the North Lawn of the White House. Thank you so much. And joining us now for more is Doug Redeker, managing partner and founder of International Capital Strategies and a non-resident senior fellow at the Brookings Institution, who's here with us in our Washington, D.C. studio. It's good to have you back on Bloomberg, Doug. And we have a lot we want to discuss with you, including what's happening with diesel and how it filters through the wider economy. But if we could begin with this news on Powell, no criminal investigation being reopened, despite President Trump's suggestion that he should resign. How influential do you expect he is as a former Fed chairman who remains on the board right now in determining the trajectory of monetary policy? How much does he still matter?
13: So I think it's almost as if you've got this presence in the room that Jay Powell doesn't need to say anything. But by being there, it means that Chair Warsh and others are aware of his presence. So if Chair Warsh wants to go after his predecessor and go after the members of the board that deferred to, in his views, his predecessor, Jay Powell is sitting right there. It's a lot easier when he's not in the room to take, you know, to pick a fight. And so I don't think Jay Powell has to do very much. I don't think he has to pound the table. It's not his style anyway. I just think Jay Powell's presence on the board in the FOMC meetings is a tempering influence on what Kevin Warsh might be inclined to do. I'm not saying that there's bad blood per se, but I just think having the former chair sitting there is an inherent check on going too far against your predecessor.
14: Wasn't it Kevin Hassett who compared this to a CEO leaving the company or a new CEO coming in and the old one still sitting there? This is kind of like Iger and Chapek at the Fed here. How long can that endure?
13: Oh, it's interesting because I haven't seen exactly what Todd Blanche said today, word for word, but I could see Jay Powell looking for a means by which to slide off the board next year, now that the IG report has come out, et cetera. But I could also see a scenario in which he feels more comfortable sort of maintaining that. I'm in the room. Mm-hmm. It's not a heavy lift. I'm keeping the institution on solid ground. And that's a public service I see him thinking is worth potentially doing. But I don't think his initial intention was to stay till the end of his term in 2028.
14: Yeah.
13: It's just events may be such that he decides to stick around.
12: Mm-hmm. Well, for however long he's there, he's going to have to be considering the economic data. We got more of that today, obviously, in the form of the jobs report. Softer than expected, 29,000 print on payrolls. What is the collective data, keeping in mind we got cooler inflation data this week as well, telling you about the U.S. economy right now and its relative strength as the president continues to push things like a trade war with Canada and a hot war in the Middle East?
13: It's, first of all, telling you that revisions are the name of the game.
12: Yep.
13: That whatever
12: downward.
13: Downward or otherwise.
12: In this case, just, I guess.
13: I think you're seeing survey participation down. You're seeing the data's all over the place. It gets revised. I think, you know, it is inevitable that markets will trade and react to the immediate release of the data. But I think we have to acknowledge that what's going on in the real economy and what's coming out on any individual press release or print is subject to revisions. That should be in big, bold red letters at the top. Whether people react to it or not in real time is another question. What does it say about the economy? I think it says the economy is moving along. We know that. We know that there's a lot of money churning through on the spending side, on the demand side, on the investment side, on the borrowing side. I mean, there's a lot going on. Whether this is sustainable is a question none of us know, because so much of this is AI driven across all of that. And AI remains this, you know, behemoth in the economy right now, particularly in the U.S. economy, that is, you know, unprecedented in its impact. As I say, on the supply side, the demand side, on the equity side, I mean, IPO markets waiting for the big IPOs, the debt markets crowding out. Even the U.S. government is being crowded out of the debt markets. I mean, the dynamic is something we've never seen. So in the real economy, I think it's fair to say everybody is comfortable with the status quo. You saw effectively a flat job market, wage pressures not being seen. Okay, everybody's like, I'm uncomfortable making a commitment longer term. Therefore, steady as she goes. And steady as she goes right now is an economy in the U.S. that's doing okay. It's doing well.
14: So do you hike days before an election?
13: Well, that's a different question.
14: Right.
13: I mean, I've been reluctant to think that the Fed is going to hike precisely because of the proximity to the midterm.
14: The timing.
13: But I wasn't really high confidence on that. I'm still not. I think everything these days in Washington, it's always political, but it's even more political these days. The Fed, the Supreme Court, things that used to be apolitical are now pretty much.
14: Has Warsh done enough to create, to foster the credibility to not hike at the end of October? What would the markets think of that?
13: I think
14: first thing they say is politics.
13: It's early days for Warsh, but I think what happened today gave a good excuse to take the politics out of it for the Fed to not move, even if behind the scenes, there is an element, small, medium, or large, about the fact that the midterms are 10 days later, and that's really not a good look, some people would say. So whether it is or is not politically motivated, this gives an excuse to make it appear that it's not politically motivated. But again, I'm not high confidence on this yet.
12: Let's talk about something else that is influencing the midterms and is influenced by the president's policy, and that's gas and diesel prices. Diesel, of course, still well above $6 a gallon. The president had been toying with an export ban. Now he says he won't go forward with that because the G7 countries have gotten together to release $100 million of diesel and oil reserves. You're nodding your head like it's not going to make much difference, Doug.
13: There's a difference between what the market is reading and interpreting and reacting to and the molecules, right?
12: Sure.
13: So what we have seen throughout this whole year since the Iran war was commenced, and we've had this Hormuz-inspired gas petrol crisis, is the molecules are separate from how people are reacting to them. So we saw an announcement today. It's still very ambiguous. Is it just diesel? Is it diesel, crude, other product? How much of it is going to be front-loaded? How much of this is making up for what was committed to earlier this year and now accelerating that, or is it new? We don't know. What we do know is that the market saw a number, a direction, and they reacted. Will that be sustained through next week when the details come out? I don't know. But from what I can tell, there were a lot of commitments made earlier this year on SPR reserves in the U.S., in Europe, and elsewhere that have yet to be fully fulfilled. In some cases, they are way behind. So if what this means is, okay, we're going to finally do what we said we were going to do 4 months ago, then actually it's not adding any more supply to the market. And let's be clear, when you're releasing from stockpiles, from strategic petroleum reserves, You are not adding supply to the global market broadly more long term. Yeah. Mm-hmm. You're just taking it out of storage and saying, I'm going to have to replace it later. Mm-hmm. Mm-hmm. And so, you know, is this a short term fix? At best, it is a short term fix. At worst, it is just playing with accelerating something that was already committed and hoping that people don't look too closely behind the scenes.
14: You spent a career at the intersection of business and politics, banking and politics. So I'm coming, I know, out of left field on this. But I have to ask you, because you're sitting here now, when we look back at all of these AI executives at the White House with President Trump, either the Last Supper photo or the gaggle that took place in the driveway, remarkable optics this week. What will we think? How significant was this gathering this week in Washington?
13: I think if you look at the consequences of that, it was a photo op.
14: Will it be good for the industry?
13: Well, it was Dario Amodei making nice with the president and vice versa. And then this document that was signed, I think the document will go down as, I was going to say farce. I don't want to say farce. I'm going to say as a small step with very little long-term traction behind it. It is an attempt to create the illusion of, don't worry, we got this under control. We're collectively agreeing, government, industry, Jensen Huang, Mark Zuckerberg, Dario Amodei. I mean, all of it. Don't worry, we're all in the same.
14: Yes.
13: I don't think that's a sustainable message because I don't think that's the reality. I think this was a way to put everybody at a table, everybody in a photo op, everybody's signature on a page. Mm-hmm. Is this going to be what we remember? No.
14: It's great to have you back.
13: Thanks. Don't be a you didn't let me get into bond vigilantes, but that's a
14: well.
12: You think they're active?
14: Like.
12: That's what's going on.
13: Oh,
12: here?
13: I think this is the story of the day, the month, the year. Mm-hmm. Is the bond markets now are really subject to the pressures of the bond vigilantes, U.S., France in particular.
14: Okay.
13: And I think people are missing it if they don't put that high on the list of things to talk about, which is why I threw it in at the end.
14: When's the 10 going to 6%? Then, is it just a matter of when, or is it if?
13: I think that depends on the data, but I'm not ruling anything out.
14: All right. I know we were totally unfair to you tonight, so thank you for being here, as always. There's only one Doug Redeker, International Capital Strategies. Doug, thank you, and have a great weekend. Wall Street finished the week higher today, even after Treasury yields reversed early losses. On the back of the weaker-than-expected jobs data we were talking about, let's turn to Power Moves now with Bloomberg's Nora Melinda, live at World Headquarters in New York. Hey, Nora.
15: Good evening, Joe. Yeah, soft jobs report really driving markets today. Take a look at the bond market here, and bonds initially rallying, but that rally ultimately fading with yields higher. The 10-year, as we've been talking about, still sitting above that 5% key level that we've been monitoring. But the stocks, they did like the report. Take a look at the NASDAQ 100 actually hitting a record today, hitting a record high, higher by more than 1%. The S&P 500 higher by about 0.7%, but still lower for the week. And this has really been an interesting week. A lot can happen and change in a week. If you take a look just on Monday, we were seeing a lot of traders really pricing in the potential for a 70% chance of a hike coming out of the Fed for that October meeting. But now we are seeing that coming back. And so potentially seeing rates being left unchanged for October. So you're seeing a lot of that really filtering into some of the optimism that we saw for a slightly risk-on rally in the equity market. And I want to call out a few of the names that really drove the market today. NVIDIA, that was the biggest, of course, point gainer toward the S&P 500 today. And speaking of the records that we were just discussing, NVIDIA essentially flirting with a potential record, a record dating back to May, not actually ending there, but it did hit an intraday high, ending higher by about 1.3% on the day and really flirting with that $6 trillion mark. So that's a key level that we're going to have to keep an eye on. Tesla, that's another gainer that we were monitoring in the market today. And deliveries did fall in the third quarter, but they were still above Wall Street's expectations. And so when you think about a company that has been struggling for two consecutive years of back-to-back years of sales declines, this is, of course, some optimistic, some great news for a company that a lot of people have been keeping their eyes on.
14: All right, Nora, thank you so much. Bloomberg's Nora Melinda wrapping the week for us on Wall Street. Have a great weekend. Coming up, President Trump expected to name the first ever White House AI czar as the administration goes all in to shape the nation's future with this technology. Democratic Congressman Greg Landsman, among those on Capitol Hill, pushing for greater AI transparency. And he's with us next on Balance of Power, only on Bloomberg TV and radio.
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16: 517 on Wall Street. I'm Amy Morris. A slowdown in the jobs market drove stocks higher on speculation the Fed won't be forced to lift rates anytime soon. Fed Vice Chair Philip Jefferson and New York Fed President John Williams made speeches indicating the central bank has time to assess the economy before considering another rate increase. We bring you the closing numbers each day here at Bloomberg. S&P gained 56 points. NASDAQ up 319. The Dow gained 250 points. 10-year Treasury yield at 5.28%. The two-year yield at 4.83% and the 30-year Treasury yield at 5.63%. Nike cutting jobs and embarking on a sweeping overhaul of the business. Those initiatives revealed alongside weaker than expected sales for the latest quarter and a disappointing outlook for the fiscal year. Poonam Goyal is senior U.S. e-commerce and retail analyst at Bloomberg Intelligence. She says CEO Elliott Hill has had some success.
17: What he has fixed is North America and performance. So we do give him credit for that. That though there's so much more to fix. Sportswear, roughly 50% of Nike's business, is still down. Jordan is down.
16: Bloomberg's Poonam Goyal. Nike shares ended the day less than 4% lower, not changed at all, little changed actually in the aftermarket. G7 nations to release as much as 100 million barrels of emergency oil and diesel stocks to help trigger a drop in fuel prices. WTI at $91 a barrel, Brent crude moving higher at $103 a barrel, diesel averaging $6.37 per gallon. For on-demand news 24 hours a day, subscribe to Bloomberg News now wherever you get your podcasts. I'm Amy Morris, and that's a Bloomberg Business Flash.
18: I expect it's the same, or at least it resonates in the intelligence community, that AI is not only an opportunity, but a threat. When something's both an opportunity and a threat, you better get your arms around it. AI is going to greatly amplify that collection ability, which amplifies the need for oversight and controls to protect our citizens. I think we should just recognize that that's the case.
14: It's Bloomberg TV and radio, Balance of Power, alongside Kaylee Lyons. I'm Joe Matthew. That was then Director of National Intelligence nominee Jay Clayton speaking before the Senate in July, just days before he was confirmed for that role. Clayton is now widely reported, as you've been hearing on Bloomberg, to soon be named the president's first ever AI czar. The news coming just days after the president met with leaders with some of the world's largest tech companies, tying them to what the president called a morally binding resolution to self-police their activity in the absence of any federal legislation. Meantime, the debate over AI guardrails is gaining steam across the country, with a new bipartisan push focused on increasing the transparency surrounding data centers. Democratic Congressman Greg Landsman of Ohio is behind a bill that would ban secret agreements between data center companies and public officials as communities face a lot of questions, of course, on their impact on power, water costs, and beyond. Congressman Landsman joins us now. If the president does, Congressman, name an AI czar, will that handle the problem?
19: No. I mean, what the American people need are protections, real protections. And so, you know, on data centers, these deals have to be public, which means we have to ban NDAs, these non-disclosure agreements that big tech has signed with politicians, elected mm-hmm. officials all over the country. And as a result, people have no idea what's happening. And it's frustrating. It ultimately costs them more, and they're angry. So they want all the deals to be public. They want to ensure that there are federal protections requirements, that these data centers pay for everything, that as individuals, they don't have to pay anything more, and that they know what's going on with their water. On AI, they want us to harness it for good around some shared priorities and protect them from the harm. And that requires an enormous amount of oversight, which does not exist and would not exist with a czar, one person.
12: And the Senate congressman, before they left town, decided largely on the back of Democrats not to advance the Ratepayer Protection Act that you and your colleagues passed in the House. Was that a mistake for your constituents in Ohio?
19: You know, the fact is that bill didn't really require the data centers to pay for everything. It suggested to states that they should, on a state-by-state basis, make the data centers pay. But there was no carrot, no stick, right? It didn't have any teeth. And so what I have introduced is a bill that requires the data centers to pay for everything, and they get fined $15 million a day if they are out of compliance. And it transfers the authority in terms of who pays to the Federal Energy Regulatory Commission, or FERC. That is a bill that should have bipartisan support and would ensure that ratepayers are protected.
20: Interesting.
19: But I did vote for
20: Democrats, though.
19: I voted for it, yeah.
21: Yeah.
20: Yeah. Will Democrats find religion on this in the new year or in the lame duck? This was obviously directed at a senator, a Republican senator from Ohio, right? That it had little to do with the actual bill is what we keep hearing.
19: I mean, that's certainly a narrative that some are pushing. On the House side, when it came up, you know, many of us voted for it, but the discussion was, is this going to do anything at all? And is there a downside to saying, look, we've done something when in fact it's not real? And so I think that was more of a driving force than anything else. I don't think politics was that involved.
21: Well, politics certainly will be front and center when President Trump makes a visit to just north of your district tomorrow. Congressman, does his coming to Ohio help or hurt your opponents in the Republican Party?
19: I think it ultimately hurts them. He represents the status quo. If you want more of the same, then vote for the folks that are campaigning with Trump, because they like what's going on. My opponent does. John Husted does. Vivek Ramaswamy, who's running for governor, they like the tariffs. They think the tariffs have been good, even though most Ohioans believe the tariffs have been very bad for them. Everything has become terribly expensive. These candidates think the war is going well when most Ohioans hate this war and they want their gas prices back to normal. The immigration chaos, the fact that there's no protections when it comes to AI or data centers, and that it looks like our politicians are with the super wealthy and not them. It's just a reminder that there is a status quo that they hate, I hate, and I think it's going to be problematic for them. Yeah.
20: It's got about 30 seconds, Congressman. If Democrats, in fact, do take the House, how will you make good on this anti-data center sentiment in the form of legislation?
19: Federal protections. You gotta ban NDAs. You gotta pass my bill, which is the harm data centers, where they are required to pay and they get fined $50 million a day if they are not paying for everything. And then there have to be environmental standards, and all of that should be bipartisan.
21: All right, Congressman, thank you so much for joining us. Democratic Congressman Greg Lantzman of Ohio, we appreciate your time. Coming up, more on Attorney General Todd Blanche's comments on Jay Powell and the DOJ investigation, with Blanche now saying Powell won't be criminally probed further. We'll have more next on Balance of Power on Bloomberg TV and Radio.

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1: This is Balance of Power on Bloomberg TV and radio. Alongside Joe Matthew, I'm Caitlin Lyons. Back to the breaking news from the Department of Justice. Attorney General Todd Blanche telling Bloomberg's Miles Miller that a criminal probe into Fed Chair Jay Powell will not be reopened following this week's Inspector General report on the more than $2 billion Fed building renovation. Blanche also telling Miles that he's satisfied with the report's findings. Here's part of their conversation.
2: The inspector general for the Fed spent more than a year investigating the renovation at its Washington headquarters. And of course, the watchdog identified some serious issues with the way the project was managed, but no criminal misconduct. Now, the president has asked you now to personally review that report and decide what happens next. What do you think is left for the Justice Department to investigate?
3: First of all, I think that the inspector general did an incredible job, a very thorough job. I have carefully read the report, and my team has looked at it as well. And you're right that what was uncovered is a lot of things that looks like it went very wrong. And whether it's mismanagement or not really understanding the reason for the bills coming in or why the bills are coming in way, way, way over the expected budget. And what I expect will happen next, I expect there'll be an auditing process so that the board, they have the authority, according to the report, to go out and audit some of the work that was done to make sure that there's nothing criminal that some of these folks did. If they learn anything that rises to any kind of criminal misconduct, you better believe we're going to investigate that, and our U.S. attorney will look at that. But we were very satisfied with the report in that it showed what President Trump has been saying for a very long time, which is that you should not have something like this happen in this city, where you have a budget, a building that's supposed to be built for a lot of money, and instead it's built for 3-4 times the amount of money, and there doesn't seem to be any oversight or accountability by the leaders, by the board itself. And that's why President Trump has said he thinks there should be some accountability by Mr. Powell, and we'll see what happens in that regard. But I very much believe that Mr. Horowitz, the inspector general, did a very thorough job, and we appreciate his work. And I think there's more work to do to understand what happened, especially when it comes to the construction companies and the folks involved in the massive overbilling. And so we'll see what happens.
2: After reading that report, do you believe that Jay Powell acted appropriately, and would you consider criminal investigation into Jay Powell?
3: Well, I think it's pretty clear he did not act appropriately as far as oversight, and that's what the inspector general concluded. Not making mistakes and not having any sort of oversight over the folks doing billion-dollar projects isn't necessarily a crime. And so I'm not going to talk about a criminal investigation. We closed that criminal investigation, as you know, and there's nothing, we're not reopening a criminal investigation into him, but just there's a big difference between whether he did anything wrong and whether he should be held accountable and whether there's any criminal conduct. And so I think the IG report speaks for itself about what the board did and did not do, and I think that we should focus on that sort of accountability, and I think that's what the president expects me to do, and that's what we're doing.
4: Attorney General Todd Blanche speaking exclusively with Bloomberg's Miles Miller. Don't miss the full conversation. There's a lot more where that came from on Bloomberg this weekend with David Gura, Christina Ruffini, and Lisa Mateo, right here on Bloomberg TV and radio. Let's assemble our political panel. Jeannie Shanzano is with us, Bloomberg politics contributor, Democratic strategist, and democracy visiting fellow at Harvard Kennedy School's Ash Center, alongside Rick Davis, Republican strategist, partner at Stone Court Capital, and yes, Bloomberg politics contributor. It's great to see you both. We made it to Friday. A big conversation today about money. Rick Davis, Republicans are pulling back in North Carolina, and they are giving to Kansas. We're trying to get our heads around this, but I'll remind everyone, in North Carolina running is the former chair of the Republican National Committee, Michael Whatley. President Trump was just talking about him. Listen first.
5: I hope you win. He's a great man. He was a great leader for the whole Republican Party when I won. And he'd be a great senator. And as you know, the Van Tooker, he's got a lot of bad crime methods. He's got horrible crime.
4: Rick, he said, I'm worried about him, if you couldn't hear over the chopper. And this follows a couple of lines from last evening when he was speaking in Oklahoma. We're worried about Michigan. We're worried about Texas. We're worried about a few states, he said. What kind of talk is this 32 days out?
6: Pretty practical. He's reading the polls. It's pretty obvious that Republicans are in a plunge. President's approval ratings have gone way south over the last year. I mean, he was a plus 13 in Texas, plus 16 in Kansas when he won re-election. And now he's underwater in every one of those states, other than Kansas and Alabama, where he's basically break even. So the fact that they're competitive, you know, at a statewide basis right now is a really bad indication of the kind of condition these campaigns are in. And they haven't broken out. You sometimes look at, well, maybe the candidate's going to be really great and they'll break out from the current trajectory the Republicans have. But they're not doing that. Right. There's not a candidate other than, you know, maybe John Sununu in New Hampshire and in Maine, where the Republican is holding its own regardless of the president's numbers in those states.
1: Well, so as we consider then the money that is moving around with this recognition, Jeannie, as Joe pointed out, the Senate Leadership Fund is pulling money out of North Carolina and sending it to Kansas. Does that mean Democrats need to do the same thing? Roy Cooper's got this. Give more money to Adam Hamilton.
7: Yeah, you know, I think that Roy Cooper is really holding his own. And part of it is what Rick was just talking about, is Whatley has proven not to be such a great candidate. And of course, Roy Cooper has, you know, two terms behind him, huge name recognition. And, you know, what Donald Trump is talking about is absolutely right. They are in trouble. That's why he and the vice president are spending time in these ruby red districts and states across the country. I do think that Democrats are rightly invested in all of these races. And now that Kansas is a potential pickup, they are rightly invested there. But I think if you're Democrats, you keep doing what you're doing because you want the Republicans to be forced to defend states where you have Republican incumbents and states that should really be, you know, in the pocket already, where Donald Trump won by double digits. The fact that Democrats are competing there is, you know, a huge boon for Democrats. And, you know, a couple of the states that Rick just mentioned, Maine and New Hampshire, those are more worrisome for Democrats. But the idea that you've got some of these other states that seem to be going their way is a huge boon when the map didn't look good a year ago.
4: Senate Leadership Fund, Rick, you made the point earlier, already spent more than $30 million on Michael Whatley. What does this mean for a campaign when the establishment turns away like that? Is it effectively lost?
6: Yeah, it's first of all, it's a horrible news story.
4: Oh,
6: I mean,
4: God.
6: You can imagine what the news in Charlotte, North Carolina is today, right? You know, the Republicans bail out of Whatley's campaign.
4: Right.
6: And that's really hard to overcome. So, yeah, it looks like that would. And by the way, that influences all the donors.
4: Mm.
6: Well, if the RNC's, you know, committee not, or the Senate committee not putting money in, why should I, right? I'm going to follow them to a competitive race because the whole idea is use my money to win, not to lose. So, that usually implodes, right? So he's going to wake up a week from now and realize he's got no more fundraising.
4: Jeez.
6: So whatever he has in the bank is the only thing he's got left to spend for the last month of the campaign.
1: So Michael Whatley may not have much more money coming in, but Democrats have a lot of it. Act Blue out with new numbers for the third quarter, Jeannie. $833 million raised for Democratic candidates from federal to local elections. The bulk of that federal, some $600 million. What do Democrats need to do with that now?
7: Yeah, they can use every bit of it, Kaylee, because that has been one bright spot for Republicans in an otherwise really difficult cycle, that they have had money to spend. Of course, we've talked about, you know, Donald Trump's MAGA super PAC hasn't been spending perhaps as much as many Republicans want. But Democrats have been on the back foot there. And this shows an enormous amount of enthusiasm, particularly among small donors on the Democratic side. And, you know, good news begets good news in these things. People are looking at the same polls we are, the same polls Donald Trump is, the same polls Steve Daines is, because yesterday he's talking about the fact that this may be a repeat of a big red wipeout in 2006. They know that they've got a shot here. And so they are feeling good and they are donating. And this is going to go to candidates across the board who all need the support, because I think we can't forget the map in the Senate still works against Democrats. And many of these races are razor thin. So they need this funding at the federal, state, and local levels.
4: 115% increase for federal candidates. Biggest hauls, not a shocker. California, New York, and yes, Texas, where the money just continues to pour. This will be the most expensive race, I presume, of the cycle. What will be the lesson learned here with money down the drain, potentially, for Ken Paxton?
6: I do think the first lesson is there's plenty of money in the political system.
4: Well,
6: right?
4: Yeah,
6: I mean,
4: boy.
6: And this quarter was a big record for Act Blue, but their previous record was last quarter.
8: Uh-huh. Yeah.
6: So they're, like, setting all kinds of new precedents for Democrats. And there's no question that Donald Trump, if he's known for one thing positively for the Republican Party, it's that he can raise enormous amounts of money for candidates in the Republican Party. So I think that's number one, that are we at the point where we're saturating the political system with cash? Mm-hmm. Do we need reform?
4: Wow.
6: I'm on the reform side. Two, is money really worth it, right? I mean, like, we were just talking about Whatley's campaign, got $30 million from the Senate committee, and he didn't go up a single percentage point.
4: Wow.
6: So someone has to look at that and say, hey, what in the world's going on out there? I mean, like, normally we can move numbers with that kind of money in a state like North Carolina where we're competitive. What happens when you realize that we're spending hundreds of millions of dollars and we're not getting anything for it?
8: Well, as you say, Trump is a good fundraiser. He often doesn't need it to get attention. He's the king of free media. So when he's traveling to Texas and Oklahoma yesterday, to Alabama today, Rick, to Ohio, then Nebraska on Monday, how much is he going to be able to accomplish with trips like that?
6: Yeah, there's no question. The guy dominates the news media, not just in the region he's in, but in the state and to some degree, multiple states. Like, he'll be in Alabama and Georgia will get that news and, you know, Mississippi will get that news and Louisiana will get that news. So, yeah, he does dominate. But part of the thing that's happening now in Trump world is that he used to move those numbers positively. Now there's evidence that he's moving them negatively, right? When he goes to these locations in Texas and Alabama and in Ohio and Kansas, and he starts talking about the ballroom or a reflecting pool, it's really hurting our candidates.
4: Yeah.
6: And he can't help himself. These are the things he loves, and he thinks everybody should know about the things he loves. And so there's going to be a time, and I think it's happening right now, where candidates are going, please do not come into my district because I don't want anybody to spend a day talking about ballrooms.
4: You wonder if they listen when that phone call takes place. Jeannie, at the Alabama event, the president's rolling out or at least touting a more than $3 billion bridge project, another infrastructure deal. It was a steel plant for Iowa. It was an LNG deal for Alaska. He's still promising the $5,000 checks. Do these types of promises work in a political environment like this?
7: You know, they may have a shot if he could follow through, but I saw one tracker about the number of times Donald Trump has promised the American people money, cash, goods, and not followed through. And so it starts to fall on deaf ears. And of course, in the case of Alaska, he stood there with Dan Sullivan. He said they had an agreement with South Korea. It was like 24 hours later that South Korea said no deal. Same thing when you're talking about the steel mill. And now he's in Alabama. So it is like the Oprahization of politics. You can keep trying to do giveaways, but the thing he should be doing is talking about fixing the economy. And he simply refuses to do that. He's in Texas yesterday. Once again, affordability is a hoax. And then talking about the fact that he could take either stairs or a ramp. He said that over and over again. And this is the kind of junk that just doesn't help people when the economy is this bad.
4: The Oprahization of politics. Did she just invent that? I like that.
8: Yeah, everybody gets
4: reach under your seat. Yeah.
8: Finger points start going. And Rick, what Jeannie was saying about talking about the ramp or stairs gets back to your point on these are not the things that candidates want to talk want him to talk about. So if you're John Houston in Ohio tomorrow, having just failed to advance a Ratepayer Protection Act that you were hoping would be a last minute Hail Mary to signal to your constituents that you're not with the data centers, what do you need the president to say to actually help you in your race against Sherrod Brown?
6: Yeah, look, he would love the president to say, you know, we need him back in the Senate to pass that ratepayer protection bill that I will sign into law because he's doing the right thing. I mean, but what chance do we think that's going to have? You know, look, the president just doesn't like policy. And, you know, it's so I think that in Houston's case, he's also dancing on a very sort of demoralized Republican Party in Ohio. He needs the president to juice him up. And so the more he can talk about these sort of core, look what I did on the big, beautiful bill and all the tax cuts, you know, sort of core Republican issues, things that people liked about the Trump administration, then that's a good event, right? Mm-hmm. But we'll see. I mean, the president hasn't had a lot of discipline around his messaging these days.
4: It's a great conversation with our great panelists, Rick Davis and Jeannie Shanzano. Thank you both. Have a great weekend. Coming up, election season is not just here at home. We're going to bring you to Brazil, where voters head to the polls to select their next president and the makeup of Congress. Plus, the U.S.-Canada trade fight hitting the liquor aisle. Yeah, what new restrictions on Canadian alcohol mean for American distillers? You're going to want to hear this next on Balance of Power on Bloomberg TV and radio.
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0: victim in this case told officials days after the encounter that she believed she was raped, though no charges came from that initial case. The U.S. added 29,000 jobs in September with an unemployment rate of 4.2%, according to the Bureau of Labor Statistics. That job addition number is lower than expectations. And Krista Pike is unconscious and on a ventilator after she survived a planned state execution in Tennessee this week. Her lawyers are now calling on the governor to commute her sentence. This is ABC News.
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2: 5:46 on Wall Street. I'm Amy Morris. A slowdown in the U.S. jobs market drove stocks higher on speculation that the Fed will not be forced to lift rates anytime soon. Fed Vice Chair Philip Jefferson and New York Fed President John Williams made speeches indicating the central bank has time to assess the economy before considering another rate increase. We bring you the closing numbers each day here at Bloomberg. S&P gained 56 points. NASDAQ up 319 points. That's nearly 1.2%. NVIDIA shares touched an intraday high for the first time since May before closing just short of a record. NVIDIA shares have gained about 25% so far this year, with the market capitalization now standing at roughly $5.6 trillion. The Dow up 250 points, 10-year Treasury yield at 5.28%, the 2-year yield at 4.83%, the 30-year Treasury yield at 5.63%. G7 nations say they have agreed to release 100 million barrels of oil and fuel products, starting with substantial amounts of diesel. President Trump says the U.S. will not impose a diesel export ban now that Europe has agreed to release the fuel. WTI at $91 a barrel, Brent crude at $102 a barrel, and diesel averaging $6.37 per gallon. Once again, the S&P gained 56 points, NASDAQ up 319, the Dow up 250 points. For on-demand news 24 hours a day, subscribe to Bloomberg News now wherever you get your podcasts. I'm Amy Morris. That's a Bloomberg Business Flash.
3: This is Balance of Power on Bloomberg TV and radio. Alongside Joe Matthew, I'm Kaylee Lines. The midterms here in the U.S. aren't the only major election on our radar. In Brazil, voters will select their next president and the future of the country's Congress this weekend. President Lula da Silva is seeking a record fourth term, facing Flavio Bolsonaro, the son of former President Jair Bolsonaro, in a race that's too close to call. And the fight for Brazil's Senate carrying added weight this year, with control of the chamber potentially reshaping the political battle surrounding Brazil's Supreme Court. Joining us now is Bloomberg's Simone Iglesias from Sao Paulo with more. So, Simone, just how close are these contests going to be? I think Simone may be having some difficulty hearing us. But Joe, when you look at the polling in the presidential contest in particular, they are incredibly close, literally neck and neck across the majority of polls over the last month or so. Of course, President Trump himself is hoping that the son of Jair Bolsonaro is going to be the one to pull this out. And he told reporters as much when he was speaking with them outside the White House en route to Alabama today.
4: A friend of the president. This is something, of course, we're going to be tracking over the course of the weekend. And we suggest as well that you tune into Bloomberg this weekend for more. Saturday, Sunday morning, we'll be unpacking this on Monday. Hopefully we can connect with Simone. Turning back to North America, the trade standoff between the U.S. and Canada entering a new phase this week after a U.S. ban on many Canadian alcohol imports took effect. This was just a couple of days ago, escalating a trade battle that's already sent American spirits exports to Canada plunging 70%. Now, the industry is warning that the back and forth could take an even bigger toll on both sides of the border. There are some nuances here, and we turn to Chris Swanger for more. He's the president and CEO of the Distilled Spirits Council of the United States and a man about town here in Washington, D.C. It's great to have you back at our desk here today on Bloomberg. So it was September 29th, the U.S. barred imports of Canadian whiskey. This is an interesting conversation because the last time you were with us, you made clear that this was bad for both sides, that the tariff experience and, of course, the banning of liquor is not a zero-sum game. How do you see this latest development for American liquor?
5: Well, unfortunately, you know, really over the past 7-8 years, given the iconic nature of distilled spirits brands and markets around the world, we've become a

0: target. And it's going to be impactful on the American hospitality economy, the Canadian hospitality economy. The U.S. represents 93% of the Canadian spirits industry, so it's going to hurt. But it's been a year and a half since many of the province leaders in Canada decided to try to use banning American spirits products on the shelves in Canada as a leverage point. And we appreciate the administration's efforts to try to get this resolved, but we're in high hopes encouraging both administrations to get American spirits back on the shelves. And certainly, we don't want a ban on Canadian spirits as well. Our industry is an industry of distinctive products. You can only make Canadian whiskey in Canada.
1: Yeah.
0: Right. Same with American whiskey, same with tequila in Mexico. So it's important to get these resolved because it's going to be a drag on the American hospitality economy. For certain, it's going to be devastating for the Canadian economy.
2: Mm-hmm. Well, and when the president talks about what he aims for his tariffs to achieve, it's to support the industry in the U.S., to bring more of it here. Is there not at least some monetary benefit for distillers here if their products are the ones that are available or perhaps on a relative basis cheaper than other ones that are facing tariffs?
0: Sure, you would think. In Canada, with the provincial ban for a year and a half, I think that was the mindset of the province leaders that this would give a winning tick for the Canadian spirits industry. But they've lost revenue, number one, and Canadian spirits have not thrived in Canada as a result. We like to compete by sip and taste. And our industry thrives when there are no trade barriers and zero for zero tariffs. And between the United States and Canada, for years, our industry has really thrived as a result of that. So it's been an unfortunate year and a half, and we just hope it gets resolved sooner rather.
1: We talked to Doug Ford shortly after the talks fell out, a couple months ago at this point, and he said he would be willing to restock Canadian shelves with American liquor as soon as there was a greater deal. So we know that this is possible. But until then, these are tough times for distillers. Not only do you have the tariffs, you're dealing with GLP-1s.
0: Absolutely.
1: What does this mean for your industry as a whole?
0: It's been a contracting market for all of beverage alcohol and just the lack of predictability.
1: Yeah.
0: Every sector needs predictability in terms of how to manage its business.
1: Uh-huh.
0: So in addition to the provincial bans, and now we're dealing with the ban of Canadian spirits coming into the United States, it's ultimately going to affect the American bartender, someone at a tavern, on both sides of the border. And the American and Canadian spirits industry is a line of one. There's no light between us. And the same applies for ourselves and our European counterparts or our Irish or our Mexican counterparts.
1: Yeah.
0: This industry is unique because we're distinct to products. And we're going to do everything we can to get this resolved and encourage both governments. Look, there's plenty of opportunities. There's trade barriers around the world. Like in India, there's been a historical 150% tariff on American spirits. Mm. And we know the administration's negotiating with the Indian government on that. And that could be a big long-term opportunity. But in the short term, as we lead into the holiday selling season, which is priority for the industry, this is going to be hurtful, so we hope it gets resolved soon.
2: Well, and Joe mentions GLP-1s, but I keep hearing that young people just aren't as interested in drinking alcohol anymore, that they prefer other forms of fun, if you will. What is the demand picture look like overall for liquor long term?
0: It's been a contracting market to some degree, whether it's GLP, legal drinking age, young adults aren't socializing the way they used to. You know, we're all grappling with the inflationary challenges, but what's beautiful about the distilled spirits industry is we lead with the greatness of our products and innovation, and spirits-based ready-to-drink products are the fastest-growing segment in beverage alcohol. So we'll, you know, we're flying through turbulence. We're going to navigate through this storm, but no doubt it's been a challenging couple of years for the.
1: I just have to know before you're done: are you bourbon or rye?
0: Oh, when
1: you straight, you go
0: straight
1: Kentucky
0: up.
1: Bourbon.
0: But I have the privilege of representing all categories.
1: Yes, so you do.
0: You know,
1: that's
0: it depends
1: for sure
0: on the moment. It depends on the moment. But
1: right,
0: it's a great industry.
1: Well, thanks for making this happy hour for
0: great
1: us.
0: Great. Thank you.
2: Perfect ending to our Friday show.
1: The Pretty
2: Distilled,
1: great, yeah.
2: Distilled Spirits Council President and CEO Chris Swanger here with us in our D.C. studio. Thank you so much. And that'll do it for the week. But it'll be a busy weekend with President Trump on the road. And you can get more coverage of that in the Washington Edition newsletter on the terminal and online.
1: Did he bring samples? Wait, don't let Chris leave the studio yet. Thank you for joining us on Balance of Power. See you back.

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2: From ABC News, I'm Mike Dubusky. New evidence is emerging in the case of an alleged gang rape at Cornell University 2 years ago. ABC News chief investigative correspondent Aaron Katursky reports.
3: In phone calls and messages reviewed by ABC News, other alleged attackers telling Jane Doe, "I'm so sorry. I feel so bad for you, dude." Another saying, "I just wanted to apologize for how things went down the other night." As the weeks went by, Jane Doe became more convinced about what happened, texting, "Let's be clear that 90% of what happened that night was not consensual."
2: Today, New York AG Letitia James was appointed special prosecutor in the case. Lawyers for Krista Pike are now calling on Tennessee's governor to commute her death sentence after the state botched her execution this week, leaving her alive but critically ill in the hospital. Robin Marr is the executive director of the Death Penalty Information Center.
4: "We don't have all the answers yet, but we understand one possible explanation for what might have happened to Krista Pike on Wednesday night was that the IV was set improperly and the drugs went into her muscle instead of into her veins."
2: Disappointing jobs numbers out today, with the economy adding just 29,000 positions for the month of September, far short of expectations. ABC's Olivia Rubin says it comes as mortgage rates surge to their highest level in years.
5: "The Federal Reserve raising interest rates last month for the first time in 3 years, making borrowing on car loans, mortgages, and credit cards more expensive. It's hitting Americans in their pockets. The average 30-year mortgage rate saw its largest weekly jump in 4 years, now at 7.28%.
2: And an alert for Walmart customers. The FDA now recalling two food items sold at the popular retailer. Great Value products, including a triple berry blend and organic blueberries, are included as part of a larger E. coli recall. Meanwhile, some pastas being recalled over Listeria concerns. 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
6: Cold front moving down from the Ohio River Valley and western New York. Going to be responsible for scattered showers and potentially a thunderstorm here in the district in Baltimore during the evening and overnight hours. Temperatures by morning should fall back to about 60. That front is going to sag south of the region Saturday. That should bring any showers to an end in the morning. But with the front stalling off to our south in the afternoon, I think the cloudiness may linger across the area. Highs tomorrow afternoon are 65 to 70. We'll be mostly cloudy through tomorrow night, lows near 60. Got another disturbance headed our way Sunday. That'll lead to clouds and more showers. Sunday afternoon looks cool. It's only going to be around 65. Any showers will end Sunday night. High pressure starts to build in on Monday. That'll lead to lots of sunshine. It'll be near 70. Then look for cooler weather by Tuesday. I'm Rob Carolyn, and that's your Bloomberg three-day forecast. Now back to the latest headlines from ABC News.
2: The co-pilot of that Fly Dubai plane, who allegedly attacked the plane's captain and attempted to crash a flight bound for Israel this week, is an Omani national who was previously suspended from flying by Oman Air. Senior intelligence and law enforcement officers had identified that man as a security risk back in 2024, sources say, after he was found to be in possession of extremist materials. As investigators try to determine why he was allowed to fly again, we're now hearing from the pilot of that plane.
7: The heroic Indian captain, who was stabbed in the cockpit of that Fly Dubai flight before managing to open the door and let people in, speaking out from his hospital bed. Smit Mashar on a video call with India's Prime Minister, describing the moments after he was attacked by his fellow pilot, saying, "At that moment, I was fighting for my life."
2: ABC's Tom Sufi Burridge in Israel. Russia is ramping up its attacks on Ukraine's capital.
8: Russia, for the first time, has attacked Kyiv's huge main bridges, hitting one with drones 4 times since Thursday. It's a dramatic escalation that underlines how much heavier Russian attacks have become. We've never seen bombing of Kyiv like this. Russia is now able to attack the city with far more drones every day, going after far more civilian targets, and it's expected to get much worse this winter. Patrick Reeval, ABC News, at the Foreign Desk.
2: And students in Paris taking to the streets today, protesting for better conditions and education funding. I'm Mike Dubusky, ABC News.
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0: This is Wall Street Week. I'm David Westin, bringing you stories of capitalism. Everyone is talking about how AI could change our world, for better or for worse. But one of the biggest effects of superintelligence may be not what it does to our world, but what it does to the way we humans think. Plus, rare earth minerals have been at the center of U.S.-China relations. China has them, and much of the rest of the world doesn't. But that may be changing. We go to a new rare earth operation in Texas that's integrated all the way from mining to producing magnets for General Motors. And America's universities are headed for a demographic cliff with fewer college-age kids coming down the pipeline. We tell the story of one university that saw it coming and took action. This is a story about tools. For over 3 million years, humans have created and used tools to change the world around them, building things, moving things, growing things. But now it may be the tool of AI that changes us, how we think, how we interact with one another, all with the potential consequences we may not see. Our special correspondent, Chrystia Freeland, brings us a report from the front lines of those trying to come to terms with the biggest AI risk no one is talking about.
1: The growing concerns about the risks from artificial intelligence so far have focused on the machines themselves.
2: First, we could lose control of the future to AI.
3: This is a super weapon. You should have to own a gun license to use it.
1: But Harvard philosophy professor Michael Sandel says the bigger question may be lurking under the surface.
4: We have lots of good reasons to be worried, but the real question is not whether AI will destroy humanity, but whether it will change what it means to be human, whether it will change the way we live together, relate to one another, understand ourselves.
1: What do you mean by that?
4: Forgetting and losing contact with actual human connection and community, presence, authenticity, being there, not being everywhere all at once. The title, the brilliant title of that movie, spoke to this utopian aspiration that the power of the virtual will enable us to transcend place and presence and authentic human connection, and will enable us to be everywhere all at once. I find that a dark vision, not a hopeful utopia, because it leads us away from cultivating the conditions for the human relations that situate us in the world, being present to one another, exploring and challenging our authenticity, engaging in true friendships, not ones generated by bots. This, I think, is how AI will call into question what it means to be human. And even though we haven't had a broad public debate about this, I think people sense that this is what's at stake.
1: There may be no place better suited for this debate than our college campuses, where the next generation is learning how to think, finding their communities, and forming their view of the world, just as AI is becoming part of how they learn and communicate. It's a dynamic that Vanderbilt Chancellor Daniel Durmeyer considers often.
5: The goal here is always that the students understand and are able to use technology responsibly as appropriate for the specific class. But our goal is to help them develop their own mind, their habits of mind, their ability to think for themselves. And that's front and center. The technology needs to be part of that, but that is always the purpose of a transformative education.
1: For Durmeyer, preserving that ability to think for yourself is bringing new attention to some of the oldest disciplines.
6: There are a lot of people now who are saying, actually, the poor, disrespected humanities disciplines, whether it's history or philosophy or literature, are maybe going to have a new relevance in the age of AI. Do you buy that?
5: To me, the most important thing is that we need to embrace both, is that when we educate students, when they're Vanderbilt graduates, they need to be able to be fluent in the technology and be able to think about technology and the meaning of life more broadly speaking in a deep and profound way. That's what it means to be an educated person in today's world.
6: Sounds like you're embracing AI rather than being scared it's going to rot the brains of your students.
5: Well, I think the history of humanity has seen a whole sequence of revolutionary technologies, and they have had a profound impact on our lives, you know, in our mind, from the origin of agriculture to the book to the internet and so forth. We have to embrace that, but we have to do it thoughtfully and intentionally.
6: So wasn't Socrates a little bit worried that the written word would wreck our thinking skills and wreck our memory?
5: Yes, it's, of course, exactly. And that's a perfect example. I think when we see, you know, when we see any type of transformative technology happening out, like the creating of books, you know, through Gutenberg and so forth, and the Bible had a transformative impact on society. That's not the first. And the Industrial Revolution had a transformative impact on society. And humans will not stop innovating and creating new things. And they will have a transformative impact. Our role as educators and university leaders and leaders in a broader aspect of society is to be thoughtful, intentional about that, and to combine or integrate technological progress with human flourishing.
6: That human flourishing must be the ultimate goal in developing this powerful new tool called AI. But when we're talking about changing the way we think, some of us get nervous. And Sandel, while recognizing that changes like moving to the written word worked out okay, warns us not to take this change too lightly. You are not the first philosopher to worry that a new technology would change the way we think and who we are as humans. Famously, philosophers worried that moving from oral argument to a written culture would harm our memory, would harm our ability to debate. Is there any danger that this is just a transition like the many others we've had? And, you know, ultimately, I think it's probably a good thing that we now write. Is that how we're going to look back on AI in 50 years?
4: Well, I would turn the question around. I think those early worries were not mere superstition, atavistic concerns that were obviously false. Socrates, who began philosophy in the Western tradition, if he lived at a time of publish or perish, he would have perished, as in fact he did, for corrupting the youth of Athens. Or take the invention of the printing press. People felt that printing the Bible and making it widely accessible would have theological consequences. No longer would the hierarchy of the church be able to interpret the meaning of sacred texts. Now, we say, well, it's a good thing everyone can read for themselves the sacred texts in Scripture. And that is a good thing. But were they entirely wrong? Or was there a theological transformation that resulted from direct person-to-person access with texts unmediated by various theological authorities and religious authorities? So I think we underestimate the insight that those earlier philosophers had who worried about the impact of technology on our humanity. If we forget that these technologies didn't transform the way we understand ourselves, meaning, purpose, even questions of theology.
6: And if a technology can alter even our most basic ways of thinking, are those building these powerful new tools considering those possibilities as they build something we've never seen before? It's a conversation Notre Dame philosophy professor Megan Sullivan has been having with some of those very people.
7: Capitalism and ethics have always had a complicated relationship, to put it mildly. On the scary side, these companies and our U.S. economy have made massive bets on artificial intelligence. Some reports say that 2% of our country's GDP is now invested in building data centers and training powerful AIs. That is a much bigger economic bet on one single piece of technology than we have ever made in the history of our country. And so we have to make sure, we have this feeling that we have to make sure that that bet pays off, which means we had better figure out a way to develop this technology and get it out there in the economy as broadly as possible. And that might mean that engineers and companies are under so much pressure to respond to the market and investors that they do not have the time to do appropriate ethical discernment and safety. So that's the scary scenario. Now, the more optimistic scenario is we have a series of companies who are in this incredibly intense race with one another to be the top dog at the end of this economic transformation. And that means that they have to address a global market of users who are now pretty ethically skeptical of the intentions of tech companies and are pretty discerning. And so I have some hope that market forces and the consciences of users in mass are going to be able to pressure the tech companies to make decisions, hopefully in enough time to avoid a really major safety incident or a really bad disruption that hurts people's lives.
6: But it's not enough for just the people building AI to consider the implications. Sullivan says all of us need to be aware of the risks and take responsibility for how this new tool is used.
7: There is a widespread feeling that only a very small number of people have ethical responsibility for artificial intelligence right now. It's either the handful of corporate executives at big tech companies who are building these products, or maybe a handful of regulators in Washington, D.C. who could decide to put laws constraining them. I think that this is far too narrow approach to AI ethics. In fact, a lot of us have agency and decision making about what kinds of AI we're going to allow into our workplaces, into our families and social lives, into our schools. And realizing that you have a lot of say at the moment about how AI affects your day-to-day life is going to be a really important realization for trying to exercise some of our ethical agency about what kind of world we're going to build with this technology. It's in the interests of political powers and corporate powers to make you feel like you're just along for the ride. You just have to accept whatever decision they make. That is the wrong mindset.
0: Coming up, China has been using the threat of cutting off rare earth minerals in negotiations with the U.S. But there may be some hope on the horizon as a U.S. company begins production of rare earth mineral magnets made solely in America.
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1: This is a story about playing from behind, way behind. Hanging over President Trump's meeting with Chinese President Xi last week was the risk of China cutting off the supply of rare earth minerals. It's something China threatened a year ago, something that could stifle U.S. production of a wide range of essential products, and something over which China has a near monopoly.
2: These are now magnets that have the right structure at the atomic level to be great high-performance magnets.
1: This is a magnet made from rare earth minerals.
2: This is the finished magnet that will go into a final application.
1: Magnets like these are integral parts of everything from aerospace weapon systems to generators to MRI machines. But this magnet is different from those we've seen in the past. This one was made in the U.S. from beginning to end.
2: This is what we'll actually box and package and that will be unpackaged at the customer site.
3: So there is no single entity in the world other than MP Materials that can do this entire supply chain all under one roof.
1: Jim Litinsky is the CEO and co-founder of MP Materials, which owns and operates the Mountain Pass mine in California, where the process begins.
3: I founded the company in 2017. My co-founder and I bought the assets out of bankruptcy. MP Materials consisted of the assets of Mountain Pass, which at the time was essentially a mine in care and maintenance. The refining assets hadn't been completed. It was part of a public company before that had gone into bankruptcy. We acquired it out of bankruptcy, turned around the mine, and then relaunched the mine and the refining assets. It was really a distressed turnaround of a chemical plant that wasn't operating right, as well as a startup.
1: Around the time Litinsky and his co-founder bought the Mountain Pass mine, the world was waking up to the need for more magnets and the critical minerals needed to make them, something China realized early on. But by the time the rest of the world was catching on, it was almost too late.
3: There's a famous Deng Xiaoping expression that the Mideast has oil, China has rare earths. The Chinese recognized that although it was a small industry, it was an upstream feedstock to the downstream of what is ultimately trillions of dollars of enterprise value of industries that they sought to compete in and ultimately want to dominate. And so they utilized this supply chain to move downstream. And so I think they recognized the importance of it and made investments to essentially take over the industry.
4: It's approximately a 25-year head start. You know, and it's a head start that unfortunately we handed to China. The United States decided that we didn't really want that business in the country.
1: Mel Sanderson is co-chair of the Critical Minerals Institute, a Toronto-based think tank focused on rare earths and other essential minerals, and serves as a director for American Rare Earths Limited.
4: To be fair, at that time, the demand for rare earth was literally nothing compared to what it is today. China saw an opportunity because they had already been looking to how technology was evolving, and they decided that they were willing to bear the burden of standing up a rare earth industry, because particularly the old technologies are not the cleanest.
1: The big Chinese lead in rare earths has caused some to question whether the U.S. can catch up, including even some of those in the race.
3: There was a belief that, one, it just couldn't work properly. We couldn't be competitive with the Chinese. As we dug in, my co-founder and I, what we realized is actually there were some process flow changes versus how it had historically been done. And we believed, actually, given the world-class resource that is Mountain Pass, that we could turn this asset around. We recognized that it was going to be a long-term process. You don't restore a multi-billion dollar supply chain overnight, but we believed we could do it.
4: When you look at an element like copper, which is also on almost everybody's critical minerals list, copper is traded through the London Metals Exchange at a transparent pricing mechanism. We have nothing of the sort for rare earths. Where are the deposits? What are they composed of? How large are they? Can they be economically viable? All of that data is necessary in order to even begin the process of trying to have an objective pricing mechanism that would balance some of China's grasp on this price.
5: Despite all the challenges, 10 years after its founding, MP Materials is about to take its first step in making magnets entirely in the U.S. From mining the ore, to processing and refining it, to using it in finished products. Products to be used in vehicles made by an American firm.
6: In a combustion engine, we use about 50 different magnets across the vehicle. In an electric vehicle, we use about 200 different magnets. It goes everywhere from speakers to steering systems to seats in engines, transmissions, in many places across the vehicle.
5: Shilpan Amin is the chief supply officer at GM, which has a long-term supply arrangement to get the magnets it needs for its EV traction motors from MP.
6: For MP Materials, it kind of came together, I call it by luck, I would say it's strategic. As MP was progressing down an evaluation of getting into producing magnets, it's at about the same time we were mapping out our supply chains and realized we needed the rare earth elements that exist in magnets. We had a need to produce magnets in the North America region in our buy where you build strategy. And that collectively came into how do we enable to make that connection and bring production here to the U.S. I would say, you know, it was a time where we didn't understand why we couldn't buy magnets here locally.
2: In this motor today, what you see is actual magnets made here in this factory at Independence that are now sitting within this GM motor.
5: A key part of the development of homegrown magnets made from rare earths was MP Materials knowing it had a firm commitment from GM to buy its output.
3: Well, really, it's about execution. The hardest thing to do in the beginning is to get customers who believe in you. When GM and MP partnered, we had not yet made a magnet. We'd built an extraordinary team. We had feedstock and a vision. And then when we went public, we said, making magnets is our long-term goal to be truly vertically integrated, and that is a 2025 plus event, which, you know, obviously was many years off. Around 2021, we started talking to GM, and it was really their commitment that allowed us to accelerate our investment to move downstream. And so GM accelerated the growth of MP by years. Having a commitment from them enabled us to invest the capital to really attract a lot more human capital. And so certainly having GM as a foundational customer was critical to the build out of our magnetics business.
6: We made these commitments back in 2021. It should have taken 8 years if you think about extraction, processing, you know, building a facility for magnets, validating the vehicle level. You know, we're here 5 years later because of the pace and capabilities that MP Material has brought to the table and the collaboration and working together. We're both now at the final stages of validation where MP Materials is validating their magnets to the automotive grade specifications, which are some of the toughest specifications to meet. And we are in parallel in our Pontiac labs as we speak, Pontiac, Michigan, validating the EV traction motors with their magnets, all targeting to get into production by the end of this year.
7: So into production by the end of this year, if all goes according to plan. In success, how much of General Motors needs or demands will be provided for by MP Materials?
6: They'll be our primary supplier for the North America based EV traction motors across our entire North America EV portfolio to give them the scale needed to drive the efficiencies in production.
5: The Trump administration made rare earth minerals a national priority in the face of Chinese threats over supply. And the government has become an investor in several rare earth companies, including taking a minority stake in MP and giving it a $35 million supply contract.
3: Not a day goes by where we don't recognize the importance of and the unique nature of our public-private partnership with the United States government. It's a really important thing that we are doing for the country and the supply chain.
5: As important as the U.S. government interest may be to companies like MP Materials, some question whether it's really making the difference, and even whether the U.S. government has articulated a coherent policy when it comes to rare earth minerals.
4: The space is characterized by these junior companies, and you're trapped in this financial cycle, because building a mine is an expensive proposition. And building a highly specialized mine with a processing facility is an even more expensive proposition. So these junior miners are out there constantly fishing for money, hitting their shareholders, speaking to the brokerages, looking to the government. By education, I'm a monetary economist. And the idea of government equity stakes in private sector companies, for me personally, is anathema. What the government's role is to provide the vision. What the government's role is to provide resources, whether those be financial or whether those be expertise, in order to contribute to the realization of its plan. But companies need to maintain their own control and ability to make market decisions. And I think that's where we're kind of treading a slippery line at the moment.
5: The United States is running hard to catch up with a China well ahead in the race for rare earths. But what are the realistic chances of catching up? And does the U.S. really have to? Or is there enough room for more than one global leader?
6: So we have a buy where you build strategy. And so we buy a lot of magnets for our production in China. In our EV traction motor, we're shifting that into buy-in primarily from the U.S. There's opportunities that exist beyond the traction motor in all the other applications of the vehicle. We're staying focused on launching this, demonstrating capabilities here.
3: We're really seeing a bifurcated industry globally. As it stands today, if it's a dual-use technology, which means if there's a national security implication, you just can't buy rare earth magnets out of China. And so this is a highly strategic industry. And so from a competitive standpoint, it's sort of two different worlds.
5: Up next, the enrollment cliff faced by American colleges and universities and the threat it could pose for the towns they support. How one university anticipated the problem and made the adjustments needed.
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10: ABC News, I'm Mike Dabosky. New York Attorney General Letitia James has taken over the investigation into an alleged gang rape that played out at Cornell University 2 years ago. Krista Pike, the woman who survived an attempted state execution earlier this week, is in critical condition in the hospital. Her lawyers are now calling on Tennessee's governor to commute her sentence. The new jobs report shows U.S. employers added 29,000 jobs in September, falling well short of analyst expectations. ABC's Elizabeth Schulze has more.
11: A little bit of what we might be seeing here is the impact of AI specifically. When you think about how the build-out of data centers is contributing to construction jobs, but then you've got those industries like insurance or financial services that have been really quick to adopt AI, that's where you're seeing job losses. And this really does kind of explain that push-pull of the impact of AI in the workforce pretty much playing out now in real time in this economic data.
10: The unemployment rate ticking up to 4.2%. This is ABC News.
12: And I'm Dan Schwartzman in the Bloomberg Newsroom. Here are some of the stories we're watching. The U.S. Justice Department will not reopen a criminal investigation into former Fed Chair Jerome Powell for cost overruns related to the central bank's building renovation project, although Attorney General Todd Blanche exclusively told Bloomberg that he did not rule out continuing to look into the project's oversight and potentially take action if evidence of wrongdoing came to light.
13: I think it's pretty clear he did not act appropriately as far as oversight, and that's what the Inspector General concluded. Not making mistakes and not having any sort of oversight over the folks doing billion-dollar projects isn't necessarily a crime. And so I'm not going to talk about a criminal investigation. We closed that criminal investigation, as you know. And there's nothing, we're not reopening a criminal investigation into him.
12: A report released this week by the Fed's Office of Inspector General found no evidence of criminal wrongdoing by Powell connected to the $2.4 billion project, despite an initial $1.3 billion budget in 2020. The G7 and its partners plan to release as much as 100 million barrels of emergency oil and diesel stocks over the next 4 months. The Trump administration had been putting pressure on the Group of Seven Nations to release stocks to help bring down soaring fuel prices. European diesel futures slumped more than 8% before recovering slightly, while U.S. diesel futures fell as much as 5.6%. The deal will help alleviate concerns over President Trump's earlier threats to implement a U.S. diesel export ban. The U.S. added fewer jobs than expected in September, and wage growth slowed, signaling some caution among employers amid rising costs. Neil Dutta is with Renaissance Macro Research and looks ahead to rate hikes.
14: You know, it's true that unit labor costs have been low, and we continue to see very weak wage pressure. And that's welcome for the doves because it gives the Fed time to move again. But at the same point, it's important for investors to remember that unit labor costs have actually been consistent with the Fed's broader inflation objectives for years now, right? There are lots of things actually consistent with the Fed's inflation target. True mean inflation has come down. Unit labor costs are low.
12: That's Neil Dutta with Renaissance Macro Research. A slowdown in the U.S. jobs market drove stocks higher on speculation the Fed won't be forced to lift rates anytime soon. At the end of the trading week, the Dow took in 0.5%, up 250 points. The S&P was up 0.75%, or 56 points, while the NASDAQ gained 1.2%, or 319 points. Global news, 24 hours a day, whenever you

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5: This is a story of reinvention. The United States is home to roughly 3,700 universities and colleges, but many are under threat as the U.S. college-age population has turned to decline after a century of growth. The so-called enrollment cliff is leaving many schools facing budget shortfalls and program cuts, but some are adapting better than others. Bowling Green, Ohio is the quintessential American college town.
6: The university doubles the size of the city population when the students move in each fall. It's a great college town where there's lots of synergy between the town and the city.
5: A few years ago, Bowling Green State University President Rodney Rogers looked at the data and saw a problem. Starting with the great financial crisis, Americans began having fewer children. And that decline is now hitting university enrollment 18 years later. The college-age population is projected to decline 13% by 2041, and colleges around the U.S. are already feeling the effects, reporting budget shortfalls driven by falling enrollment.
6: You know, quite a few years back, we kind of recognized that. I'm a business guy by background who got into higher ed, and a couple of things that I've noted since I've worked in higher ed is we are not very good at differentiation. Here at Bowling Green, what we began to do, knowing that this demographic cliff is coming, because quite honestly, we absolutely knew that it was coming because we knew what the enrollments were in first grade, second grade, third grade.
5: The overall decline in college-age Americans is stark, but it turns out that it's not the same across the board. According to the Western Interstate Commission for Higher Education, Ohio is expected to experience a 6% drop in high school graduates by 2041, while states like Illinois, Michigan, and New York are expected to see far larger declines. In contrast, southern states like Florida and Tennessee are expected to see gains.
7: So a lot of what you're seeing in terms of overall enrollment declines is really masking a big difference across areas in what's happening.
5: David Deming is the dean of Harvard College and a professor in economics, education, and public policy.
7: With higher education, I think, again, you see it in several ways. So one, again, is just enrollment declines. And again, that's an aggregate decline, but it masks really different situations. So, for example, colleges in the South are actually seeing slight enrollment increases over this period, and the projection is they will continue to because the population is actually increasing in the South because of migration. Whereas colleges in New England, you're seeing a wave of closures in colleges up here because this is a declining population part of the country. But again, the question, David, is how do colleges adjust to that? And one way they do is, you know, you can try to discount the price to bring in more people. That's a dangerous game because colleges have very high fixed costs. You know, you have to pay for the building, whether it's full or half full. And so what you find is that colleges that have fewer students actually makes it harder to pay the bills in many cases. And so you see colleges cutting student supports, cutting back on athletic facilities, cutting back on full-time faculty. You know, there's been a big decline in universities all across the country in the share of faculty that are actually tenured or tenure track, and many more contingent faculty, adjunct teachers, people who are just around for a year or two who get paid much lower wages. So unfortunately, I think you'll see that trend continue again, especially in small private colleges in the Northeast and the Midwest.
5: But Deming says that there might also be a silver lining.
8: How likely is it that one direct effect of the decline in enrollment is a better quality education?

0: for a lot of students. I mean, if you talk about supply and demand, if the supply goes down, then the college and university are going to have to try a lot harder to really deliver what they need to deliver.
1: Yeah, well, David, that's the bull case for higher education in America. And I think you can consider me a bull. I believe in that case. I think we are undergoing a painful but necessary process of adjustment where colleges have to get a little bit more efficient, have to trim for reasons that are not related to anything that they did or anybody else did. It's just that there's a demographic decline coming, and schools have to find ways to trim and to deliver things at lower costs and also deliver the kinds of outcomes that students want. So connect more to career and things like that. And so I think you're going to see that happen. And again, the bull case is that it happens in a way that ultimately makes the higher education sector in the U.S. more resilient and better able to face the challenges to come. I believe we have a strong chance at making that happen. I don't take it for granted. But I think it tends to be in societies as we get richer and more prosperous. We want more education. We want more healthcare. We want more things that make us happier and smarter and also make us better people. And so I think in the long run, the higher education sector in the U.S. will adjust. But again, there'll be some pain along the way.
2: Bowling Green State is one of the universities that is finding creative solutions to counteract the pain from the demographic decline. This year, it posted a second straight year of record enrollment.
3: So when we were looking at that, we said to ourselves, okay, so how do we differentiate ourselves in the marketplace? And obviously we did the basic thing of looking at what our strengths and weaknesses were and where those opportunities and threats were. One is, are we confident we have the right programs? And so we focused on right programs. By that I mean is, were we tracking to where the careers were going to be into the future? And so we added programs, everything from certainly the forensic science, which came along because of a unique crime lab here on campus, for example. But we also got into aviation, knowing there's a pilot shortage that we knew was coming. So we really built up our School of Aviation. So we really wanted to make sure we had the right programs and that we were engaging students in ways that we could stand out in terms of how we're delivering those programs. But the other thing that we really focused on, and in my mind, this might have been perceived as a weakness early on. The fact that we are a comprehensive research university, we are not a flagship. We're not a small private. We're in between. I think of this as kind of a Goldilocks paradox, if you will. And so we thought to ourselves, is that a weakness or is that a strength? And we decided it's a strength if we believe that it's not so much where you go to college, it's how you go to college. And there's a fair amount of research to demonstrate this as well. How one goes to college is very, very important. And so choosing the right university that certainly has the right programs, but is also the right size where students, not just the top 10% of the students, but all the students have opportunities to be involved and engaged in ways that will develop their abilities.
2: The city of Bowling Green may do just fine as the hometown of Bowling Green State, which anticipated the problems. But for other college towns, declining enrollment and potential school closures can have a devastating effect.
1: Why are towns like Ann Arbor or Bloomington, you know, or Amherst, Massachusetts, economically thriving? That's because they have colleges and universities, and these colleges are the economic engines of these local areas. They contribute to research, they contribute to healthcare, they contribute to science, they create jobs. And so when you see colleges close, especially in small towns that are highly dependent on them, you will see economic impacts ripple through the community. People will lose jobs. Stores will close down because people aren't spending as much money because there are fewer people around. And so that's really going to be difficult for many of these cities to handle. In many ways, it's kind of like in a different market, what happened with the China shock, where the opening of trade with China closed factories in small towns like Hickory, North Carolina, furniture factories and things like that. This is obviously a different type of job. But you can think about, again, like it may not show up that much in the aggregate economy, but certain parts of the country that are heavily dependent on the jobs that are created by these colleges are really going to feel the impacts. And, you know, you may see political ramifications of that as well. We'll see.
0: The China shock analogy is an interesting one because a number of cities and towns have had to deal with what are the alternatives, and as have companies. So let me ask that question with respect to a college. Let's take a small local college. What are their alternatives, and what are the alternatives for the town where that small college is?
1: If you work in a university and that university closes and you live in a small town in Rhode Island or New Hampshire or Vermont or Indiana, You know, what are you going to do instead? Well, you could pick up and move to a different place, and some people will do that. But there often won't be another job available for you unless you want to teach at a local high school, or if you're a student services professional, there's not a lot of other places to go. So I think that's in common with a China shock. Because again, if you worked at a furniture factory and the furniture factory closes, it's not like there's another one down the street. So I think you'll see some pretty serious dislocation impacts for employment in the education sector in much the same way that you did in manufacturing. And so I think the analogy holds. I think you also saw with the China shock some ripple effects outward to the community. So a lot of the jobs that were lost in local communities when factories closed were not actually factory jobs themselves.
2: The opposite is also true. And in Bowling Green, Mayor Mike Usbacher says the growth in enrollment is rippling through the broader economy.
4: Well, we see increased demand on housing or for housing, and that is, you know, is helping us support our efforts to work with developers to try to attract new housing starts here in Bowling Green. That's a challenge for every municipality across the country. But we have seen some success in our efforts to pursue new housing here in Bowling Green, and it's in all classes of housing, and all of it matters, because as one maybe a family transitions from an owner occupied house on the east side of town into one of these new single family residents more geared towards senior living, then that creates an opportunity perhaps for a developer to look at a house and turn it into potentially student housing. So it's a very dynamic market, but that increased enrollment has driven that need for housing.
2: But Bowling Green State knows the job is not done. And with the college age population expected to continue declining for many more years, Rogers recognizes there's more hard work ahead.
3: So we talk a lot about having a growth mindset. We expect our students to have a growth mindset. That's what we want our graduates to have. And so I always challenge our faculty and staff, how do we as a university make sure that we have this growth mindset? This idea that, yeah, we've had great success, strong enrollment, great retention rates, placement rates, all of those very strong outcomes. But let's think about what's next. Let's think about how do we get even better. And so there's more work to be done, certainly. But we are constantly thinking about where do we need to go next.
2: That does it for this edition of Bloomberg Wall Street Week. I'm David Westin. Stay with us. Today's top stories and global business headlines are coming up right now.
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7: From ABC News, I'm Dave Packer. New numbers on jobs. The government says just 29,000 jobs were created last month as President Trump now campaigns for the midterms. ABC News White House correspondent Karen Travers reports from Washington.
8: What we've seen from the president as he has hit the campaign trail this week is the president insisting that the numbers are good. He gave himself yesterday an A+, he said, on the government, on the economy, quote, on everything. But of course, that's not what we're seeing in polls right now. The president has some of his lowest approval ratings right now of his term, and Americans on the economy are giving him a very low approval rating.
7: President Trump making his first comments on the gang rape allegations at Cornell University. The president was asked about Governor Kathy Hochul handling the case and handing it over to Letitia James, a New York attorney general he's long feuded with.
9: I feel badly for whoever she's looking at because they won't get a fair shake.
7: And we've learned that one of the Cornell fraternity brothers who allegedly attacked Jane Doe appeared to show remorse days later, writing to her in a text message that was showed to ABC News, quote, "I just wanted to apologize for how things went down the other night." There's new information about that co-pilot of the Fly Dubai plane who allegedly attacked the plane's captain and attempted to crash a flight bound for Israel. Senior intelligence and law enforcement officials telling ABC News he was previously suspended by Oman Air after being identified as a security risk. Her attorneys say Krista Pike, the Tennessee death row inmate who somehow survived two lethal injections, remains critically ill, unconscious, and intubated in the hospital after a botched execution attempt Wednesday night. Robin Marr, executive director of the nonprofit Death Penalty Information Center.
10: This is the first time we've ever had someone survive an execution after receiving two doses of lethal injection drugs.
7: South Korea's military says North Korea has fired a projectile toward the sea. 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
12: Cold front moving down from the Ohio River Valley and western New York. Going to be responsible for scattered showers and potentially a thunderstorm here in the district in Baltimore during the evening and overnight hours. Temperatures by morning should fall back to about 60. That front is going to sag south of the region Saturday. That should bring any showers to an end in the morning. But with the front stalling off to our south in the afternoon, I think the cloudiness may linger across the area. Highs tomorrow afternoon are 65 to 70. We'll be mostly cloudy through tomorrow night, lows near 60. Got another disturbance headed our way Sunday. That'll lead to clouds and more showers. Sunday afternoon looks cool. It's only going to be around 65. Any showers will end Sunday night. High pressure starts to build in on Monday. That'll lead to lots of sunshine. It'll be near 70. Then look for cooler weather by Tuesday. I'm Rob Carolyn, and that's your Bloomberg three-day forecast. Now back to the latest headlines from ABC News.
7: Russia is using drones and rockets to ramp up attacks on Ukraine's capital. ABC's Patrick Reville has more from the Foreign Desk.
13: Russia is now able to attack the city every day with far more drones and is going after far more civilian targets. The air attacks are already like nothing any European city has endured outside Yugoslavia since World War II. And they're likely to get much worse this winter, with Russia expected to try to cripple Kyiv's critical infrastructure.
7: Student protests have broken out across France after the first demonstrations broke out in one of Paris's suburbs last month. Riot police fighting high school students as hundreds of schools are closed.
14: The students are fighting for more resources, better classrooms, saying that they just don't have enough teachers. Their schools are overcrowded. Their school buildings are run down. Authorities are estimating the damage running into tens of millions of dollars. French President Emmanuel Macron saying that he understands the anxiety and the anger of the students, but adding none of this justifies the violence. So far, the government has not come up with any concrete proposals. Students are demanding other unions to join more demonstrations that have been organized for next Tuesday. Lama Hassan, ABC News, London.
7: Nebraska's governor declaring an emergency declaration for flooding. At least 10 states, Texas to Florida, bracing for dangerous flooding. Meanwhile, Southern California is under an extreme heat warning, with fire risk threatening the region there. On Wall Street, the Dow gained 250 points. Dave Packer, ABC News.
15: And I'm Dan Schwartzman in the Bloomberg Newsroom. Here's some of the stories we're watching. The G7 and its partners plan to release as much as 100 million barrels of emergency oil and diesel stocks. French President Emmanuel Macron says the release will take place over the next 4 months.
16: We decided to release strategic stocks of diesel and crude oil under the coordination of the International Energy Agency. They will meet in the coming hours and days to organize this, so as to be able to release up to 100 million barrels of diesel and crude oil over the next 4 months.
15: Macron says the G7 would like to trigger a drop in fuel prices. The Trump administration had been putting pressure on the Group of Seven Nations to release stocks to help bring down soaring fuel prices. European diesel futures slumped more than 8% before recovering slightly, while U.S. diesel futures fell as much as 5.6%. The U.S. Justice Department will not reopen a criminal investigation into former Fed Chair Jerome Powell for cost overruns related to the central bank's building renovation project, although Attorney General Todd Blanche exclusively told Bloomberg that he did not rule out continuing to look into the project's oversight and potentially take action if evidence of wrongdoing came to light.
17: I think it's pretty clear he did not act appropriately as far as oversight, and that's what the inspector general concluded. Not making mistakes and not having any sort of oversight over the folks doing billion-dollar projects isn't necessarily a crime. And so I'm not going to talk about a criminal investigation. We closed that criminal investigation, as you know. And there's nothing, we're not reopening a criminal investigation into him.
15: A report released this week by the Fed's Office of Inspector General found no evidence of criminal wrongdoing by Powell connected to the $2.4 billion project, despite an initial $1.3 billion budget in 2020. The U.S. added fewer jobs than expected in September, and wage growth slowed, signaling some caution among employers amid rising costs. National Economic Council Director Kevin Hassett on Bloomberg Open Interest.
18: This jobs report was just about as expected, because one thing that maybe folks haven't been factoring in is that we've reduced federal government employment by more than 300,000 workers. And so, like, private sector jobs were up a lot. And the thing that I look for, and you and I have talked about for years, is just that the construction of factories, factory construction workers, was up about 12,000 this month, which means it's up 112,000 since President Trump took office.
15: That's NEC Director Kevin Hassett on Bloomberg Open Interest. Paramount has sold $52 billion of loans and bonds to fund its takeover of Warner Brothers Discovery. The company's interest bills are now much higher than if it had issued debt earlier, with added interest costs estimated between $250 million to $500 million a year. Paramount shares sinking almost 10% as the debt deal was completed, with the company planning to cut $6 billion a year from expenses to keep leverage under control. Global news 24 hours a day, whenever you want it, with Bloomberg News Now. I'm Dan Schwartzman, and this is Bloomberg.
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19: I'm Barry Ritholtz. You're listening to Masters in Business on Bloomberg Radio. My extra special guest this week is Omar Aguilar. He is President, CEO, and Chief Investment Officer of Schwab Asset Management. They run over $1 trillion across 100 different ETFs, mutual funds, and separately managed account strategies. He also runs the Schwab Center for Financial Research, sits on the firm's executive council. He joined Schwab in 2011, specializing in equities and multi-asset strategy. Schwab's total assets are over $13 trillion, and its asset-weighted expense ratio of 8 basis points is amongst the lowest in the fund industry. Omar Aguilar, welcome to Bloomberg.
20: It's a pleasure to be here with you, Barry.
19: It's a pleasure to have you. So I want to get into your career and some of your conversations about what's going on in the market today and what's happening at Schwab. But you have such a fascinating background. I have to start there. Bachelor's in actuarial science, then a master's in applied statistics from the Institute of Technology in Mexico City. Then you come to the U.S. and at Duke, you're a Fulbright scholar where you get both a master's in statistics and a Ph.D. in decision sciences. Am I getting that right? It sounds like you were planning for a career in academia.
20: It is true. And actually, I did in my last year in my PhD program, I did apply for a couple of academic jobs before I was lucky enough to basically get back to Wall Street as an analyst.
19: Yeah. So your first gig is your was it at Merrill Lynch? Was
20: Bankers Trust.
19: Bankers Trust and then Merrill Lynch. You have this deep quant research background. What did you do when you were first starting at Bankers Trust and then Merrill Lynch?
20: Well, you know, if you recall from what the degree that you mentioned, you know, my dissertation and the work that I did was in how to use statistical models. Now they're called data science. Back then it was statistics. In terms of how use those models for making decisions. The whole process of decision under uncertainty was the whole, you know, research that I did. And we apply that, you know, in particular to areas like currencies, you know, equity, asset allocation. And I was hired at Bankers Trust to develop those models. So, you know, I call that the, you know, before any AI or anything else, they were just quantitative models that were able to help people being faster to understand how people make decisions.
19: And ING, now better known as Voya, that was $20 billion across 15 strategies, including active, index, enhanced index, pensions, variable annuities, and mutual funds. Once you stand that up and get that to a reasonable side, was Lehman before that or after that?
20: That was before. That All was right. before. You know, we were able to build a lot of these things at Lehman Brothers. So it goes back a lot of what my philosophy is you have to be in a place where you can marry distribution with manufacturing. That's what we believe asset management success relies on. ING had a very good distribution and they our idea was to build these more institutional type scalable businesses using quantitative tools and technology to be able to deliver that to different folks. And again, unfortunately, you know, we were in the middle of global financial crisis in 2008 that basically put a stop to every activity across, you know, New York and Wall Street and everything else.
0: Right.
20: And that gave me the opportunity to go back to my academic roots and start working at Financial Engines with a lot of Stanford academics, you know, headed by Bill Sharp.
0: To say nothing, right, of the Nobel laureate at Bill Sharp. I just want to clarify one thing. At Lehman Brothers, the quant research you were doing, was that for alternative investment management or for public equities?
20: It was dedicated to both the building asset allocation models for the private bank. And it was the first time that we were able to build a set of strategies that included alternative investments. So we had private equity, private real estate, you know, fund of hedge funds. And that was, you know, the whole concept of what we wanted to do for wealthy clients back then.
0: And then at Financial Engines, it's $40 billion in defined contribution plan sponsors. I'm fascinated by Bill Sharp's work. I was fortunate enough to interview him I don't know, about 10 years ago. How did his thinking influence your approach to portfolio management and retirement planning?
20: Well, you know, going back to this concept of behavioral economics, you know, Bill and the economics of Stanford have been at the forefront of merging this concept of how do we create markets and invest in markets that are not necessarily efficient in the short run, but in the long run, they are. Sort of Bill has always been in this idea of capital efficiency in the long run. It's better to do the buy and hold and stay put at a low cost as opposed to try to go in a market. The whole concept of market timing and avoid market timing was sort of the premise of everything. And that fits very, very good for 401k, for retirement assets, for pensions, where strategic asset allocation is what really drives your long-term results. So that was at the core of what we did at Financial Engines, and it's still at the core of the philosophy that we have at Schwab.
0: So I recall one of the most fascinating things of many. Really interesting things Sharp had said was the question of the annual 4% drawdown in retirement as the thorniest problem in all of finance. I've read that you've said 4% for many people doesn't make any sense. Do you want to address that?
20: Yeah, well, we did a lot of research. And, you know, the needs for income is not a static number, and it's not necessarily something where you can rely specifically about one thing. And what we have become is, you know, the 4% rule became just like a number that somebody picked out of the hat and said 4% works as long as you can generate those. And a lot of that had to do because if you think about it, depending on the level of interest rates, you know, you can actually, you know, 4% may be, it is right now, probably less than the risk-free rate. Mm-hmm. So there's no reason why you have to stay with 4%. So it is really a dynamic process that depends on the needs of the moment, inflation numbers, real growth, and the level of rates that may affect, you know, what is the drawdown that you need to survive.
0: To say nothing of when 4% was picked, the longevity projections were so much less than they are today. If you're 68 and relatively healthy, you got a good shot at another 15, 20, 25 years of living on that pile of capital. That wasn't true 30 plus years ago.
20: Absolutely, Barry. And a lot of the challenges that we face, and this is something that we work at Financial Engines, is getting into the habit of early saving. Because, you know, in the generation for Gen X and any of these generations, there is no pensions that were like back in the day.
0: Right.
20: So people rely on 401k. So the ability for people to use that savings and the matching of the companies is critical for them to get to a point where they can and retire. Unfortunately, you know, during all the research, we realized that the majority of Americans don't have enough to retire for this, precisely what you said. It's more than 25 years of, you know, liabilities that they will have ahead. And with 4% drawdowns, they will run out of money very quickly before they can actually get there, especially when you have inflation impacting.
0: So I'm curious, how does your education in decision science shape the way you think about the big issues like markets, risk, and investor behavior.
20: Yeah, well, you know, I have always been passionate about, you know, providing tools and services to investors to help them enhance their financial lives. That's at the core of Schwab Values. That's at the core of what we do in asset management. And a big part of that, Barry, includes the fact that, you know, we want to provide information to clients so that they can make better decisions on their process. So again, the whole idea of trying not to time the market, try to look at your long-term investments, try to stay calm, you know, when things are, all that goes back to the core of their behavior because we're all humans. You know, all of us, you know, have evolved over time with two parts of our brains. One that is the amygdala, which is the more private, you know, primitive, you know, version of us that allows us to react and, you know, go flight to safety whenever we see a problem and allows us to just, you know, be emotional about things. And then the other part, which is the part of the front of the brain that allows to be rational and allows us to use data to make decisions. So for us, being able to provide the context for clients that are more emotional with the information they need to adapt to their investment strategy so that they don't panic when the market goes down, or they don't have and give them a process that is quantitative in nature so that they can stay the course, is very important. On the other hand, we have other clients that are more analytical in nature. They think they can outsmart the market. They think they know the answers. And we give them information and data so that they can inform and update their own beliefs so that they can have better decisions. So arming clients with the tools and products and solutions to make them and help them make better decisions is the core of what we do.
0: A little bit of thinking fast and slow. Bill Bernstein, neurologist, had said, you mentioned the amygdala, our whole limbic system is what underlies fight or flight. If we don't get that under control, we will die poor. And it really is quite fascinating. In actual usage, when you're in the real world, when you're advising clients and investors about their various behavioral foibles and errors, how do you get them to stay on the straight and narrow? What tools does Schwab use to prevent investors from shooting themselves in the foot?
20: Well, two things we do is, first, we do a lot of education through our Center for Financial Research. We also provide a lot of training to our wealth advisors and our financial consultants. So it's precisely the tools that you mentioned at the beginning. We call it, this very cute name, Biagnostics, mm-hmm. which is supposed to diagnose your biases in a way. That's, you know, our market team was smart enough to put it together. So it is a diagnosis team for your biases. And the reality is that all of us have biases. One way or another. So the tools that allow financial consultants to get to know their clients better. You know, we have data that basically says that the more information we get from the client or their biases allow us to build longer relationships with them. At the core of what we do, we simplify it by say, well, we have to balance their needs with their wants. There's a lot of clients, they tell you what they want. And you, as a financial professional, you know what they need. And we need to put them together. If you think about in the world of AI, you know, the need is basically what the computer is going to tell you. The mm-hmm. computer is going to tell you, this is the right allocation. This is what you need to do. But the want is what the client, you know, wants to have. And merging those two is the critical part to maintain and have a sustainable long-term investment strategy.
0: Huh, really, really interesting. Coming up, we continue our conversation with Omar Aguilar, President, CEO, and CIO of Schwab Asset Management, talking about how he helped build the asset management group to over $1 trillion in client assets. I'm Barry Ritholtz. 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
2: I'm Barry Ritholtz. You're listening to Masters in Business on Bloomberg Radio. My extra special guest today is Omar Aguilar. He is CEO, CIO, and president of Schwab Asset Management, helping to run over $1 trillion of Schwab's $13 trillion in client assets. So let's talk a little bit about your time at Schwab. You joined Schwab, it's 15 years already, to run equities and multi-asset strategies. Back in 2011, after the financial crisis, the fund business was a fraction of its current size. What was the mandate when you first joined? Was it simply, hey, build this up, or was it a little more comprehensive than that?
3: It was more comprehensive. The belief and the reason why I joined Schwab was that we had a project that was to use technology, use systematic strategies to create and use scale. And scaling the business of this was to try to provide with different set of tools for the clients to be able to grow their wealth. Mm-hmm. And that was at the time, you know, right at the, after the financial crisis, there was a significant amount of apprehension in the market of what was going to happen because the experience that people had, you know, was bad. So there was a lot of behavioral, you know, aspects and biases of risk aversion that happened during that time. You know, so what we ended up doing philosophically was saying, all right, we'll start with the foundations of how the asset management business is going to grow and run for the future. It has to be transparent. You know, clients define transparency as being a key part. A big value of Schwab is making it accessible. So all the solutions and all the products and services had to be something that was available for the retail clients. And it has to be also at low cost. Those three components were key components of what we have. We said we don't want to have a super store where every single product is going to be available in our shelves. What we're going to manufacture is something that we call it core for every client. Mm-hmm. So we build a set of ETFs, a set of beta exposures, and a set of smart beta exposures that allow clients to define their core portfolio and say that core of your strategy should have the most transparency, the most liquidity, and the lower possible cost and an accessible route for you. So we built a franchise of Schwab ETFs, and today we're still there, the fifth largest ETF manufacturer in the world, which is sort of a big part of the trademark of, you know, the wave of, you know, the asset management that I was part of at the beginning. At the same time, we say, what are the other components that will be important for clients going forward? You know, income will be a critical part. You know, we know baby boomers are in the process of retiring. Gen X will come right behind them. And in that sense, you know, our clients, particularly the clients at Schwab, will require income solutions. So we built dividend strategies. We built, you know, liquidity-based money market funds that were targeted. You know, at the time, the interest rates were zero or negative. So there was really nothing there, but we knew at some point, like it is now, you know, the yields were going to go up and income was going to be able to generate. It took us probably 10 years before we were comfortable, you know, issuing more bonds, but that was part of the plan. And at the same time, we say, okay, well, we also need to start building technology to offer this, not just in ETFs and mutual funds, but also in managed accounts, so that then we use technology to start bringing these customizations as part of that future generation. So that vision is what got us to what it is today, now $1.9 trillion in assets.
2: $1.9 trillion. I've been saying over a trillion. It's really almost $2 trillion. That's interesting. So you're there for a full decade before you take on the CEO job in 2022. But unusually, you kept the CIO title. They're such different jobs. How do you split your time? How do you wear both hats? Does that help being able to see it from both an investment perspective and a business perspective?
3: It has been the best job I've ever had, Barry. Mm-hmm. And a lot of that is because, you know, the experience I have as an investor and as a researcher, which is the core of my, you know, skills and the scores of my experiences on research, you know, allows me to understand the investment allows me to understand the risk we're taking anytime that we create a new product or create a new solution. And at the same time, allows me to learn a lot about our clients and our business. I've been fortunate enough to have good mentors like Rick Wooster, which is our current CEO, which can combine the ability to run investment management companies with a business setting that allows us to just run it efficiently. And that, to me, has been a great learning, and it's been a great thing for me.
2: So you mentioned the word efficiency, and I discussed earlier you have one of the lowest fee rates for mutual funds and ETFs at 8 basis points. How does that efficiency and scale operate? How do you take advantage of the fact that Schwab is $13-14 trillion. It's a behemoth. It's one of the biggest asset managers and custodians in the world. How do you take advantage of that economy of scale?
3: Well, I'll tell you the core of this, and then I'll give you one specific anecdote of one of our products we're very proud of. You know, at the core of what we offer at Schwab has always been that we want clients to have alternatives, to have options to pick. So we never go to any of our clients to try to tell them that they have to buy the proprietary products that is run by my group. We basically give them third-party options, and just, you know, not too far in the past, we basically remove all commissions across all products altogether.
2: Yeah, that was less than 10 years ago.
3: That was less than 10 years ago. So clients can actually go and buy and sell, you know, products from our competitors in asset management as long as they want. And we have the mandate to basically offer everything that we have. Because our philosophy, Barry, is that if we create high quality products at a lower cost with high transparency, with accessibility, our clients will stay with us and will build trust because we're offering options for people to take on some other things. And that has given us the opportunity to grow the business and grow the market share in our own platform, but also off platform. Not only we serve good clients of Schwab, but also clients outside of Schwab, we basically get access to our products. Example is our ETFs. You know, we roughly get 35% of net new assets in our ETFs that come from outside of Schwab, which is just the core of the quality of the products that have the accessibility, that has the efficiency and the scale that allow us to create that product. You know, the product that I said as an anecdote is our dividend product. Our dividend product basically started, you know, back in, you know, when I joined in 2011, and 15 years later it became the largest dividend ETF in the world.
2: Wow.
3: And that's over $100 billion.
2: Now. Wow.
3: And that's, you know, and then at the end, it's among the lowest costs, but it's not the lowest cost. And it's also not the one with the highest yield, which is the reason why we created this. It's have a high quality, you know, set of dividend payers that basically build that structure, 100 names. And that alone, because of the high quality investments and the results that it has created, the consistency basically attracted more clients to it.
2: Yeah, the very high yield amongst dividends typically means the price has recently come way down, which is why the yield is high. And typically that means that dividend is about to get cut. I didn't realize that product was over $100 billion. But it raises a really interesting point. You sit at a fairly unique perch. You're at the crossroads of three major shifts in asset management over the past few decades: the rise of quantitative investing, the move, at least in part, from active to indexing, and the role of behavioral science to improve investor decision making and outcomes. And you're right in the middle of all three of those. Tell us a little bit about how those major vectors have changed how all of us invest.
3: Yeah, well, I think a lot of things have continued to evolve in certain way because of just capital markets efficiency. It goes back to Bill Sharpe's world and theories. And then also, you know, the availability of information that clients have today that didn't have when I started my days at Bankers Trust. You know, the availability of information that you get today is instant, and the response they have and the different anomalies that exist. So what we have observed, and a lot of the core pieces of what you mentioned, you know, because of the rise of technology, the use of technology, you can actually create more efficient processes. Now, we're now in the next wave because AI is going to even improve that even further. And what we're doing instead is like, we have seen the trend that goes from active into passive. We have seen the trend where people prefer lower cost beta solution. And then we also see the rise of alternative investments. And we also see the rise of AI as part of the process. So one of the initiatives that we have now is how do we incorporate AI to help clients, you know, use that information and those tools to make better decisions. So go back to decision processes, go back to base TRM is how do we blend the information that the clients is going to put into AI? It's almost like the prompt that you put into all mm-hmm. these agents. And then how do you blend that so that then the answer that you get is the mixture of what we believe is the right answer for the client based on our research and what the client is looking for.
2: I'm curious about your view generally of alts. Give us your perspective from Schwab about alternatives.
3: Yes. Well, we're pretty constructive on alternatives. You know, we just completed the acquisition of Forge Global mm-hmm. just, you know, a few months back. You know, our belief is that, you know, for certain clients, mostly mass affluent, you know, wealthy clients, you know, there is a sleeve that requires that additional level of diversification and potentially opportunities. I think the biggest misconception, even with the work that we have seen and all the headlines we have seen on private credit, is that it has not ever been a credit issue. It has been always a misconception of liquidity. And I think that liquidity education is critical, especially as the market goes down towards the mass affluent and potentially even lower to retail, which is a question mark. But that is the big component of how do you establish, you know, if you think about the high yield market, public market, you can actually see it. It's transparent. You can see what it is. There is more delinquencies and there is more credit events there than it is in the private market. So in private credit, you know, when you actually look at what the size of that market is and what the size of the potential credit issues is very minimal or lower than in some cases the high yield market is at the worst possible time. So, but the problem is that the understanding that when you go into private assets and alternatives, there is a liquidity premium that you're mm-hmm. taking advantage. That means that your money is not going to be available the next day. That consolidation is what really brings the headlines, because a lot of the challenges that, you know, we have seen in some of the funds that are available is because people are requesting their money and they're not getting the full money back.
2: Coming up, we continue our conversation with Omar Aguilar, CEO and CIO of Schwab Asset Management, talking about the current state of markets today. I'm Barry Ritholtz. 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
1: ABC News, I'm Dave Packer. New numbers on jobs. The government says just 29,000 jobs were created last month, well short of analysts' expectations. Meanwhile, the unemployment rate ticked up to 4.2%. President Trump making his first comments on the gang rape accusations at Cornell University. The president was asked about Governor Kathy Hochul handing the case over to Letitia James, the New York Attorney General, who he's long feuded with.
2: I feel badly for whoever she's looking at because they won't get a fair shake.
1: Senior intelligence and law enforcement officials say the co-pilot of the Fly Dubai plane, who allegedly attacked the plane's captain and attempted to crash a flight bound for Israel, was previously suspended by Oman Air after being identified as a security risk. South Korea says North Korea fired at least one ballistic missile toward the sea, extending a recent run of weapons tests in the region. Japan's prime minister's office says the object has already fallen. This is ABC News.
3: And I'm Dan Schwartzman in the Bloomberg Newsroom. Here are some of the stories we're watching. The U.S. Justice Department will not reopen a criminal investigation into former Fed Chair Jerome Powell for cost overruns related to the central bank's building renovation project, although Attorney General Todd Blanche exclusively told Bloomberg that he did not rule out continuing to look into the project's oversight and potentially take action if evidence of wrongdoing came to light.
4: I think it's pretty clear he did not act appropriately as far as oversight, and that's what the Inspector General concluded. Not making mistakes and not having any sort of oversight over the folks doing billion-dollar projects isn't necessarily a crime. And so I'm not going to talk about a criminal investigation. We closed that criminal investigation, as you know. And there's nothing, we're not reopening a criminal investigation into him.
3: A report released this week by the Fed's Office of Inspector General found no evidence of criminal wrongdoing by Powell connected to the $2.4 billion project, despite an initial $1.3 billion budget in 2020. The G7 and its partners plan to release as much as 100 million barrels of emergency oil and diesel stocks over the next 4 months. The Trump administration had been putting pressure on the Group of Seven Nations to release stocks to help bring down soaring fuel prices. European diesel futures slumped more than 8% before recovering slightly, while U.S. diesel futures fell as much as 5.6%. The deal will help alleviate concerns over President Trump's earlier threats to implement a U.S. diesel export ban. The U.S. added fewer jobs than expected in September, and wage growth slowed, signaling some caution among employers amid rising costs. Neil Dutta is with Renaissance Macro Research and looks ahead to rate hikes.
5: You know, it's true that unit labor costs have been low, and we continue to see very weak wage pressure. And that's welcome for the doves because it gives the Fed time to move again. But at the same point, it's important for investors to remember that unit labor costs have actually been consistent with the Fed's broader inflation objectives for years now. Right. There are lots of things actually consistent with the Fed's inflation target. True mean inflation has come down. Unit labor costs are low.
3: That's Neil Dutta with Renaissance Macro Research. A slowdown in the U.S. jobs market drove stocks higher on speculation the Fed won't be forced to lift rates anytime soon. At the end of the trading week, the Dow took in 0.5%, up 250 points. The S&P was up 0.75%, or 56 points, while the Nasdaq gained 1.2%, or 319 points. Global news 24 hours a day, whenever you

0: $2 trillion of Schwab's over $13 trillion in client assets. So let's talk a little bit about the state of the world and what's going on in the markets. So let's jump right into artificial intelligence. From Schwab's perspective, how do you see AI changing things within the wealth management business, be it portfolio construction, financial planning, communication, education, even the economics of individualized advice?
1: Well, it's making its way very quickly, and it's the adoption is something where we all in this business started to just get on it. The way that we describe it is, you know, this is like the third wave of AI in our society. It started with the hyperscalers. It started with that piece of big investments, give capital expenditures going into hyperscalers. It moved to infrastructures, you know, with data centers and semiconductors in there. And now we're going to that adoption phase that includes, you know, a lot of sectors, including financials, including healthcare. In our case for Schwab, you know, we're doing this in many ways. On one is efficiency. Making AI tools efficient for all our employees so that they can actually make their time to do something else. For client service, we continue to support our clients. We have been over time at Schwab always committed to pick up the phone as fast as we can and give them the service that they provide. And many of these things will basically get the benefit of an AI. We continue to work on analytics, AI analytics that will allow our clients to be able to access their accounts and look at the reports and look at the impact of the markets into their accounts using, you know, some of their tools. And for research, you know, we are now in the process where we, all the research that comes to our Center for Financial Research is now being packaged. So we have what we call the research assistant that allows clients and financial consultants to get access to, okay, what happened in 2022? What happened in 2023? What we thought, you know, when the Fed make decisions, what was the situation we had? And then being able to have that information available very quickly to understand what it is. So AI in the adoption phase is clearly something that we're embracing and we're investing. And I know, you know, all our peers are doing that too.
0: So in 2024, there was a quote of yours, investors can expect 15 to 20% asset growth annually for 7 years. That turned out to be true in 24, we were about 25%, and 25, we were about 25%. So it looks like, barring any problems this year, you're going to go 3 for 7. What was that number based on? That's a pretty healthy return above what we've seen over the past 15 years, which has been a great bull market.
1: Well, you know, our research goes into, starts always with the macro picture on where we see the economic cycle. And at the time, you know, we knew that we were in that sort of early to mid cycle that usually goes into an expansion. We were surprised, obviously, that the expansion continued. Mm-hmm. I think we never expected that it was going to continue as far as it has been so far. And a lot of that is, and I would probably say I was the first one. You know, if you look at any report that we produce, and most people produce back in 23, nobody mentioned AI. But if you look at the macro picture, even going that in that expansion where you have, you know, healthy economy growing, you know, the nominal growth expectations for this year is still, you know, close to 6%, which is impressive. When you look at labor market that is stable, when you look at, you know, the monetary policy and the fiscal stimulus that go into the economy, that allows us to extend that. And business investments, you know, the credit market is healthy. Everything part of that that allows you to create that tailwind, you know, it was working in the right place, especially because relative to the rest of the world, the U.S. look incredibly attractive.
0: Let's talk a little bit about yield, which is directly related to inflation and the Fed rate. Your earlier this year, the House view was now was not the moment to reach for duration. Since you mentioned that, we've seen the 10-year, you know, move up substantially. At what point do you lock in that longer duration and higher yield? Is it 6%? Is it 7%? When does it become too attractive to not lock it in?
1: Right. Yes, it's true. Well, it turned out that, you know, was very clear that there were two things that we didn't want to pursue further, which is credit spreads were too tight. There was no reason for us to try to go too deep into credit. And the second is duration was too volatile and too risky. And that has worked, you know, well so far this year. Now,

0: when you started to get to like the 10-year being at 4.8, close to 5%, that to us is starting to just become a little bit more attractive than what it was before. Mostly because then now you see the balancing of upside and downside. Mm-hmm. And actually you see like, well, where does the yields go from here?
1: What do you think investors are not thinking about or talking about today, but perhaps they should be? What topics could be assets, geography, policy, data? What's getting overlooked, but really shouldn't?
0: The main area where clients get distracted the most is, you know, they get concerned about geopolitical risk. They get concerned about, you know, inflationary pictures, and they have the right to do that. But a lot of the benefit of long-term investing, it's something that gets overlooked all the time. And again, a lot of that is because of the recency bias that exists today and the availability of information. So this concept of, you know, setting up your goals, setting up your investment strategy, setting up your strategic asset allocation and follow that path is something that, believe it or not, gets overlooked all the time.
1: All right, so let's jump to our favorite questions that we ask all our guests. Starting with, tell us about your mentors who helped shape your career.
0: The person that, you know, brought me to Bankers Trust was, you know, clearly an innovator that actually took a lot of faith. And he was able to see, you know, in a PhD student that was doing Bayesian statistics and modeling, you know, the ability for that. And I learned a lot from him.
1: And that was from who?
0: That was a Bankers Trust. And his name is Phil Green.
1: Phil Green.
0: And Phil basically, you know, put together this vision where he wanted to create this, you know, concept. He bought into the idea of vision. And that helps me in just understanding, you know, how these evolves over time. I have also, you know, my advisor from, you know, Duke, you know, mm-hmm. his name is Mike West. You know, he, you know, has, you know, obviously deep academic background, clearly a lot of technical, but he's also a business owner. He also understands the practical application of all these techniques, which I believe, Barry, that, you know, combination of deep quantitative tools, you know, with reality and making that merge is something that we need more. There's a lot of great technicians. There's a lot of great people, a lot of really smart people, but having that idea to be able to solve, it's actually critical. And I would probably say, you know, the model that we get from Chuck on the values that he has put together.
1: Chuck Schwab
0: mm-hmm. at Schwab of getting access to clients, provide clients with the right solutions, being transparent, being accessed and thinking through client eyes. That has been a big mantra for my, you know, Schwab has been the longest job I've ever had, mm-hmm. and it's been great.
1: Let's talk about books. What are you reading currently? What are some of your favorites?
0: Well, I love the books of, you know, Sapiens was one of my favorites. Mm-hmm. Just reread it again. You know, Think Fast and Slow was another great of my favorites. I like to read a lot about, you know, these components. I read the Hail Mary book. That was actually pretty
1: Project
0: fun.
1: Hail Mary,
0: Project
1: yeah.
0: Hail Mary. So those are great. And those are great, you know, components that I like to always think about the concept of how you apply those two things that I can do for my work.
1: What about streaming? Were you watching or listening to anything interesting these days?
0: I started watching this show called Silo.
1: And,
0: On Apple TV. And that's, it's
1: You're
0: another
1: sci-fi fan.
0: It has a lot of pieces that I think it was great. I did watch the Ted Lasso for a while. Mm-hmm. And that was also good, especially the first season was particularly
1: fabulous,
0: good.
1: Yeah.
0: You know, it's quite, and then there was this other show called the 100, which, actually it was very good because again,
1: 100.
0: It was sci-fi. Yes. Mm-hmm. And it had many episodes and seasons, but what it was great because it was again, a sci-fi, very similar to Silo, but, the whole plot was about the humankind was, you know, in this nuclear war mm-hmm. and therefore they selected 100 people to just put them on space and they had to survive, you know, there. Until the Earth was, you know, safe again to just come back. Mm-hmm. Once that happens, then, you know, there was a lot of changes. There was a lot of things for survival. There's a lot of leadership lessons on how to, you know, deal with that and how to deal with adversity that I thought was fascinating.
1: What sort of advice would you give to a recent college grad interested in a career in either quantitative analytics or wealth management?
0: Yeah, number one is getting your exercise and trying to get up to speed on all the methods that, you know, we can use. And in this day and age, you know, understanding, getting a CFA, getting some project where basic, you know, theory about investing, you know, comes into play. Second, which is very important, you know, soft skills. That's something you don't get taught in school, but the ability to have the soft skills to be able to talk and explain, to be able to say, all right, this is the things that you can do, and this is how you can structure it. That to me becomes like a big part of the assets. That combination of being able to be good technically, but being able to explain things becomes incredibly valuable.
1: And our final question, what do you know about the world of investing and behavioral decision making and quantitative research today might have been useful 30 or so years ago when you were first getting started?
0: I would probably say that, you know, the underestimating the effect of how fast, you know, the market was going to move. Was there? I mean, I think there was a foul, you know, a wrong idea that you can be faster than the market and that people can really get ahead of many things by just trying to capture information faster. I think that information advantage that people claim to have, you know, when after all these years in the investment, you know, it's very hard to actually capitalize.
1: Really, really fascinating. Omar, thank you for being so generous with your time. We have been speaking with Omar Aguilar. He's CEO and CIO at Schwab Asset Management. If you enjoy this conversation, well, check out any of the 662 we've done over the past 12 years. You can find those at iTunes, Spotify, YouTube, Bloomberg, wherever you get your favorite podcasts. I would be remiss if I didn't thank the crack team that helps put these conversations together each week. Anna Luca and Elizabeth Cedrin are my producers. Sam Danzinger is my video producer. Sean Russo is my researcher. I'm Barry Ritholtz. 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
2: From ABC News, I'm Dave Packard. Here, Governor Kathy Hochul named State's Attorney General Letitia James as a special prosecutor over the Cornell rape case. A young woman alleges she was raped by multiple fraternity brothers, but the DA decided not to file charges after only receiving a partial record of evidence from Cornell police. ABC's Aaron Katursky asked the governor about her decision to name a special prosecutor.
3: Governor, can you clarify what made you lose faith in the Tompkins County District Attorney's Office?
4: I'm deeply disturbed at Cornell University's police and how they handled this. They're the first ones to be able to interview and have their questions answered, and yet this young woman tell her story. Them sending a partial record over is, in my judgment, a failure.
2: Cornell University says it's fully supporting Hochul's decision to assign the AG. A new report on the economy shows weakness. ABC's Mary Bruce.
5: Only 29,000 jobs added in September, less than half of what was expected. Unemployment ticking up to 4.2%. And Americans' paychecks are not keeping up with inflation. On top of that, interest rates for a 30-year mortgage are now at 7.5%. That's a big jump from just a year ago.
2: President Trump is rallying Republicans tonight in Alabama, telling voters the economy will get better after the midterms. The Army has ordered the temporary grounding of some Apache attack helicopters equipped with a specific transmission system so they can be inspected.
6: The grounding affects the newest version of the Apache helicopter, and the transmission system cited by the Army has been linked to at least one earlier Apache crash. In August, the Army had ordered a temporary stand down of all Apache training flights following a deadly crash at Fort Hood, Texas, that killed two pilots. Louis Martinez, ABC News, Washington.
2: Extreme weather, at least 10 states, Texas to Florida, bracing for dangerous flooding this evening. 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
0: Now, your three-day weather forecast on Bloomberg 99.1.
7: Cold front moving down from the Ohio River Valley and western New York. Going to be responsible for scattered showers and potentially a thunderstorm here in the district in Baltimore during the evening and overnight hours. Temperatures by morning should fall back to about 60.